0: breaking news. The City of Port Augusta Council has issued a scathing indictment of the state government, Premier and a local member over what it says is an unacceptable level of crime, substance abuse and violence. In the statement, Mayor Lynley Shine says families are increasingly frustrated and frightened by the ongoing incidents. Mayor Shine has called on the government to commit to a number of measures, including increased SAPOL resourcing, reinstatement of the declared public precinct and continued funding for the Safer Place Project. An inquest into the death of a 13-year-old boy who was sleeping rough in an industrial skip bin at Port Lincoln in 2021 will continue today. Yesterday, the court heard the boy went missing from home in the 5 days before his death. The court heard the boy's mother made multiple reports to various agencies about her concerns and that she was having trouble making him stay at home. The inquest is expected to hear from a range of other agencies as the inquest continues. And the Cooper Creek Ferry is not available for public use due to last week's heavy rain. The Department of Infrastructure and Transport says Cooper Creek is now flowing over the Birdsville track, making the Cooper Creek Causeway impassable. It says the barge remains on site for essential livestock movements and freight transport. Brooke, and there'll be more ABC News at 10.
1: Thanks, Brad. Brad, before you go, the end of Oak Street, is that on your list?
0: I've got to say, so I went to the Port Augusta Cinema, which I love, on the weekend, took the kids, the whole family, wife and everyone, we went and saw Spider-Man, bit of a family movie day, and that was very good, so the new Spider-Man movie, can give that the tick of approval, and I have fallen off the Marvel bandwagon a bit, I've been a bit sceptical, but feel like this one's a return to form, but when we're watching that, the trailer for End of Oak Street came on, and I got to say, I kind of rolled my eyes a little bit and just sort of went, oh, you know, dinosaurs, it's a bit, you know, whatever. But having listened to Stuart just then, I kind of think he's kind of won me over. So I'm pretty willing to check it out, I reckon.
1: Yeah, I'm not sort of, I haven't really been a Jurassic Park, you know, watcher. Like, I've seen them, but not, you know, huge on them. But the way that Stuart described it sounds right, and I love Anne Hathaway, so maybe we'll have to go and check that out.
0: I love it, Ewan McGregor as well. So, yeah, can't go wrong with the stars. Yeah.
1: Exactly. No. Brad, thanks for your time this morning.
0: Thank you.
1: Brad Aldridge there with the latest from the newsroom. It is, what's it coming up to? 25 minutes to 10. Brooke Nindorf with you this morning, filling in for Tom Mann. And it's safe to say that we could all use a lot less stress in our lives. And for people who work with animals on Kangaroo Island, there's an opportunity coming up to learn about stress-free stockmanship. Bruce Maynard is a working farmer from Narromine in New South Wales, and he's a livestock behavioural specialist and also a recipient of the 2022 Bob Hawke Landcare Award. And next week he'll be on KI to facilitate a practical 2-day stress-free stockmanship course for sheep and cattle producers on the 25th and 26th of August. And he spoke to Tom Mann about his experience in the field.
2: So the journey on animal behaviour work in the livestock industry for me has been over several decades and, building on many good strands from other researchers and so forth. So my contribution has been to innovate the level 3, which is stress free stockmanship, and then co-invent the self-herding, which is level 4. And the further we progress along the range of those competencies, the more that it comes to be that we're allowing the animals to exercise choice rather than forcing them to do things.
3: And so what has the journey been like for you? You know, was it something that you had a strong belief in? Have you led the science? What has it been like watching and understanding animal behaviour, I suppose?
2: Yeah, a great journey in integrating and accumulating more and more practical applications and integrating it with things such as grazing management and the way livestock impact landscapes, and to get dual benefits so that we get production increases as well as a better landscape outcome. And so those are the, if you like, the real positives, and how that plays out in the field is that if we start altering and modifying existing habits, then the animals aren't putting too much intensity on parts of the land and no intensity at all. We start to change that around so their impact becomes more averaged across the whole area.
3: And so some of these are pretty, you know, straightforward and simple ideas, I understand. What are some of the, you know, the top line tips that you do give to, you know, people handling stock and landholders when it comes to these tweaks in management?
2: Yes, it's a really enjoyable journey that we go on with people, because the higher the level of competencies that they achieve with their own skill sets, the more that this leads into higher production results. So some of the, if you like, immediate things that we say to people is don't think you've got to throw out everything that you know already or have experienced in the past. They're all available sets of tools and toolboxes, as it were, along the various levels. So one thing that I say to folks at the beginning always is that whatever you're observing is not set. Behaviour is malleable, is plastic. We can change things to different outcomes, and that's the exciting part.
3: Are people often open to these ideas that you're putting forward?
2: Yes, look, it certainly is. It's once again an enjoyable thing to do, because people quickly see what they can apply in the way they wish to on problems and challenges on their own properties that otherwise we really can't actually achieve things. So this is part of behavioural management. Irregardless of whether we're talking the species that we handle with livestock or even wild animals, once we start modifying things and getting them to do things by choice, it opens up another huge lot of other things that we couldn't get by applying the regular tools of confinement and water and wire and so forth.
3: And in terms of coming at these ideas from a animal behaviour perspective, have you been, you know, surprised, and when you did understand that this is really a win-win, that there are production benefits at the end as well, not just for the animals themselves, but for the land, as you've been touching on?
2: Yes, indeed. And we've done work ranging from getting feedlot sheep to increase their daily gain by 33% to other more recent work with cattle in both the Northern Territory and Western Australia, where we've got shrinkage losses, i.e. weight losses in transit, down to zero, and also to eliminate bruising on very long journeys. So there's some practical examples of how production and impact and welfare are all positives that we can achieve. And so there's definitely something in the hip pocket for this, as well as the other benefits.
3: So, Bruce, you mentioned as well, you know, the sort of different levels of what you're working on at the moment. What's, you know, in the future for you? You are, of course, you know, holding these workshops on Kangaroo Island and helping, you know, a range of different landholders and farmers and pastoralists around the state and country. But, you know, are there newer ideas that you're continuing to develop as well?
2: Yes, it's a continually evolving field, and throughout South Australia we'll be doing more work. I often get to the pastoral lands in Upper South Australia. I've only just returned from there, where there'll be some very large-scale self-herding, which is the level four competencies rolled out there in the next couple of years for those landholders. And yes, I'm very fortunate to be invited by the Kangaroo Islands Landscape Board to come up in the last week of August to visit with the folks there.
3: As Bruce, who would you recommend these workshops to?
2: Right, anybody that is actively working with animals, irregardless of whether they work in a zoo or work on a farm or work in transit and transport. So it covers everybody with animals.
1: That's Bruce Maynard, who's a working farmer from Narromine in New South Wales and also a livestock behavioural specialist, speaking with Tom Mann. That is stress-free stockmanship courses coming up on Kangaroo Island next Tuesday and Wednesday. You can contact the KI Landscape Board for more information. Brooke Neindorf with you this morning. Let's go to a bit of music now. Happy birthday, Helen. Things of Stone and Wood.

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5: 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But first, let's get some weather.
6: 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Weather update.
5: To find out what's happening around the state, we're joined by Helen Reid at the Bureau of Meteorology. Good morning, Helen.
7: Oh, good morning. Welcome to the Wednesday when we've seen a little bit of rainfall around some areas, but that cloud band is now pretty much cleared from the northeast. Just got a little bit of scrappy cloud coming in through the Eyre Peninsula, and Flinders Ranges might pick up one or two showers through there, but we're going to have to wait patiently for the next batch of anything that would bring some rain across the region. But hopefully they might get a little bit across the northern pastorals during the course of tomorrow and into Friday, but looking like that big cloud band has done all it was going to do for us.
5: It's quite sunny here in Port Lincoln at the moment. Is that you're seeing a bit of sun around?
7: Well, there is sunshine for most of us now. There's little bits of patchy cloud here and there down towards, I guess Port Lincoln, you might be at like the northern side of where that cloud cover really is. Through the Flinders, there's a little bit of cloud cover there, and then you'd need to be going to the corners of the state to get anything else. Though it does look like there might still be something creeping in along that far western coast over towards Nullarbor, might even be something in the showers through there. But, yep, looking at a lot of us having a mild, sunny sort of a day today.
5: Yeah, we're seeing a lot of people travelling around. We're hearing obviously a lot of roads still closed with weather conditions, and people heading to Mundi Bash up in the Broken Hill there. I guess everyone's just keeping an eye on what this rain's doing, whether they can get there.
7: Well, yeah, that's right. That rain has now cleared through Broken Hill, but yes, they have had quite a bit through there, and it will just make it a little bit awkward to drive across those outback roads. We are expecting it to be pretty dry through that part of the world during the course of today. Tomorrow, though, you might start to see something creeping in from the north. So just watch that space, and hopefully they won't be too bothered by that rainfall, and they'll be able to get through the roads as required.
5: Anything else you're keeping an eye on the next few days, Helen?
7: Just that possibility of another cloud band coming across during the course of tomorrow and Friday might bring some rainfall to the north. A couple of showers that are light along the coastline the next day or two. But, we've got that ridge of high pressure becoming a much more dominant feature.
5: Helen Reid, thanks for your time this morning.
7: You're welcome.
5: Helen Reid at the Bureau of Meteorology. Can't get my words out this morning. Brooke Nindorf with you. It's 12 minutes to 10. Let's get a bit of Matchbox 20. It's 3 a.m.

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0: Megan, Woodna, South Australia, Bungala country.
4: This year, drought swept across South Australia. Out here in Woodna, it's all we talk about. But in the city, it's barely a conversation. I realised that one afternoon in Adelaide. When I mentioned the drought to a cashier, they had no idea we were even in one. No idea that back home, families were struggling, animals were dying, and the land was crying out for rain. At home, it's different. Every time Dad runs into someone down the street, it's always, a bit dry, isn't it, mate? And they stand there, talking about the rain that never came. Because when there's no rain, there's no hay. And when hay costs our family $500 a bale, we can't feed our sheep. Bills don't stop coming. When livestock prices crash, the stress builds up. Around our district, it is not unusual for farmers to be on medication for depression. That's what drought does. It doesn't just dry up the land, it dries up hope. And out here, there's nowhere near enough support. The nearest counsellor can be hours away, and even then, it's hard for people to ask for help. They just keep going, because that's what farmers do. People in the city don't see empty dams or dust storms rolling across paddocks, but they do see the prices at the supermarket. I remember walking through Woolies with Dad once, and he pointed at the meat section and said, "That's worth more than the sheep itself." And that's when it hit me. People in the city see prices rise, but they don't always see the struggle behind them, but they still feel the effects of it. Writing has always been my way of making sense of it all. When the words get stuck in my head, I write poems or stories. One day, I want to be a horse trainer like my dad and an equine vet. The drought will come again. It always does. But so will the rain. And maybe city people won't ever fully see what it's like. The waiting, the worry, the toll of dry years. No matter how dry it gets, a bit of understanding goes a long way. It doesn't bring the rain, but it reminds us of what it feels like when it finally comes.
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2: That was Megan from Woodna with her winning Haywire story from last year, and so happy to hear that there's a lot more rain up around the Woodna way. I'm going to catch up with Megan a little bit later this week, so we'll hear from her about how things are looking up her way next week and about encouraging people to enter Haywire. If you want to find out more, go to abc.net.au/Haywire. We had a text come in as well on the weather from Sally up at Lock. Good morning, another 7 mils overnight, which brings the August tally up to 33 mils. Loving this El Nino. Thanks, Ellie.
5: 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Finance update. Finance update.
2: Let's find out what is happening in finance. We're joined by Toby Grimm from Baker Young Limited. Good morning, Toby.
6: Good morning, Brooke.
2: How are things looking?
6: Well, unfortunately, our market actually looks like it's set for its longest losing streak since April. At the moment, the All Ordinary is down 25-odd points, about a quarter of a percent, so not a major sell-off, but certainly our sixth consecutive trading session in the red, as I say, the longest losing streak in over 3 months. And it comes as overseas markets showed a little bit of weakness last night, investors growing concerned that there are no obvious immediate signs of resolution over there in the Middle East. So pressure on oil prices continues to build. The Brent contract that we price off still well above $90 a barrel. And what we're seeing in global markets is investors starting to price in longer term inflation. There are other factors at play as well, but certainly longer dated government bond yields. So the cost of borrowing money for governments at the long end of the curve going up markedly, whether you look at 10-year or 30-year maturities, the likes of the US, Germany, Japan, many of the other European countries, those long-dated bond yields are hitting multi-decade highs.

0: And there are concerns around that, you know, one, that will lift the cost of borrowing and reduce economic activity, but two, it might also force central banks into a little bit more aggressive hikes in the short term, which obviously is not great for markets. And so that weighed on Wall Street last night. Again, admittedly, not a major sell-off. The Dow Jones was only down 122 points, about a quarter of a percent, but the NASDAQ, with its more growthy cohort that tend to reflect that longer-dated interest rate and inflation environment more, was down by about 1.3%. We also saw selling across European markets, Germany's DAX, for instance, losing nearly 1% on the night. So a negative lead, and as I say, our market following that, not as strongly as some of those other more technology-reliant markets, but certainly in the red. And our banks, again, one of the core reasons for that. Commonwealth Bank did pay a dividend today, Brooks, so that certainly accounts for a significant portion of the decline, but nonetheless, Commonwealth Bank, one of our biggest stocks, down 2.5%, $158.68. And the mining sector, after a good day yesterday, certainly for BHP, after stronger than expected results, not offering the support that it did. BHP is easing back by around 0.2% at $63.47. And just quickly, reporting season is continuing. A number of figures out there. Santos, one of the better performers. Obviously, higher oil prices helping Santos Brook, but the stock gaining around 2.25% to $8.30. And some interesting news in the housing sector, with two of the best performing large companies, Stockland Group and Mirvac, jumping on increased housing sales and production. Stockland had a 30% jump this year. Mirvac talking about a 30-odd percent increase in 2027. And Stockland's up 15%. Mirvac putting on 7.5% in early trade. And finally, the Aussie dollar continues to climb to around 10-week highs at the moment, trading at 70.9 US.
1: Thanks very much, Toby. Have a good day.
0: Thanks, Brooke.
1: Toby Grin from Baker Young Limited. That's all we've got time for this morning. Thanks very much for your company. Coming up next with Rory McLaren, he's going to be looking at regional medical centres closing, which, you know, we don't want to see that happening. We want to make sure that we can keep as many doctors around as possible. He's also going to be heading up to Mundi Mundi. The Mundi Mundi bash is on at the moment, but it's sort of a bit of a Mundi Mundi mud pit at the moment. Seeing lots of photos coming through from travellers trying to get in. They've actually shut the gates at the moment to stop people coming through until things can dry out a little bit. So hopefully they can get people in, because I think the music starts today as well. So he's got some Royal Show tickets to give away too. Then we've got conversations and tune in to the Country Hour with Selena Green from Noon, looking at keeping tourists out of the canola fields. Thanks very much for your company. It's coming up to news time. It's 10 o'clock.
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3: ABC News with Matt Coleman. Five Sydney Swans AFL players have been banned from playing for the club for the rest of the season. Riley Bice, Nick Blakey, Isaac Heaney, James Jordan and Chad Warner will not be considered for selection for the remainder of the 2026 season. The Swans say the actions taken by the club are independent of an ongoing investigation by police in Victoria. South Australia's Minister for Education and Autism says the federal government's Thriving Kids program is expected to roll out in 6 weeks' time. It's to support autistic children 8 and under, or those with some developmental differences who won't be on the NDIS. The federal government has secured the support of the opposition to overhaul the NDIS to save billions of dollars. SA Education Minister Lucy Hood has told 891 ABC Adelaide the Thriving Kids program will add to early supports which are already available in SA.
4: Then it's going to be about what can Thriving Kids do to provide that support as a child reaches up to 8 years old, and then after that would transition, if required, to the NDIS.
3: The disaster recovery charity Blaze Aid says it will struggle to survive without a steady flow of working holiday makers. As the debate over migration continues in Canberra, the government has paused working holiday visa applications for people from 24 countries. The temporary visa allows young people from overseas to fill labour shortages while travelling through Australia. Blaze Aid CEO Melissa Jones says her organisation relies on the scheme to get by.
5: COVID hit and we found that a lot of these working holiday makers were in hospitality, so they came to our Blaze Aid camps and really they kept the camps going. Without them, we would not have been able to help the thousands of farming families that we have.

0: Fire authorities are warning of challenging conditions this summer, but say they will be prepared. Emergency responders from interstate and abroad are meeting in Melbourne today to discuss how they will tackle the upcoming bushfire season. With an El Niño declared by the Bureau of Meteorology earlier this year, Australia could be staring down the barrel of its hottest spring on record. The CEO of the Australasian Fire Authorities Council, Rob Webb, says authorities are taking advantage of the current cooler weather to get prepared.
1: Fire authorities are always looking for their little windows. What we have seen with the rain, which flips side is you get a lot of grass growth. And as soon as the rain turns off, that grass dries out and can hold really fast-moving fires. So that's something that people will be watching.
0: A former senior advisor to American infectious disease expert Dr. Anthony Fauci has pleaded guilty to plotting to conceal federal records related to research on the origins of COVID-19. Dr. David Morenz could face up to 5 years in prison for conspiring to defraud the US government. Last month, Dr. Fauci, who was Joe Biden's chief medical advisor, repeatedly invoked the Fifth Amendment's right against self-incrimination during a congressional hearing on his handling of the pandemic. He has not been charged in the case against David Morenz. Joint military drills between South Korea and the United States will reportedly be cut in half after the US President Donald Trump's intervention. North Asia correspondent Natalie Whiting reports.
2: By the time I did that, I thought I'd...
3: On the day annual military drills between the US and South Korea were starting, President Donald Trump called for them to be substantially reduced, saying they sent an inappropriate and hostile message to North Korea. Local outlet, the Korean Broadcasting System, says military sources have now said the drills are going to end 6 days early after the planned defensive phase one operations, with US troops to pull out before the planned counterattack exercises of phase two. There are separate US media reports that Mr. Trump is seeking a meeting with Kim Jong-un this year. Natalie Whiting, ABC News.
0: An Adelaide motorist is concerned about drivers travelling along Old Norton Summit Road after he hit a pothole over the weekend. Josh Allen says he hit the hole, which was about a foot deep and filled with water after coming around a bend, blowing out the front passenger tyre and damaging the rim. He's told 891 ABC Adelaide he's lucky his neighbour drove by and helped him to change the tyre, but his insurance won't cover the cost of damages.
2: By the time I did that, I thought I'd drive the rest of Old Norton Summit Road and have a look around, and there was probably another half a dozen vehicles there. So whether or not they were the same vehicles or not, but at least you'd say seven or eight people were a victim of this pothole.
0: South Australia's weather: Renmark showers, then mostly sunny, 21. Mount Gambier, rain, 16. Port Lincoln, a shower or two, 17. Port Pirie, partly cloudy, 20. Adelaide, a shower or two, a top of 17 degrees, currently 15. ABC News.
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9: Doug, tell us about the sights you are seeing around Arkaroola right now.
10: Yeah, it's absolutely stunning. I mean, the whole of the state is doing well with the rains, but Arkaroola's got these dirt piers just carpeting large areas of Arkaroola, and we haven't seen that for 50 years. But we've had about 600 millimetres, and we've had 16 years of drought. This year, it's just incredible.
4: Rory McLaren.
9: The Monday Monday Bash attracts music lovers to the iconic plains outside of Broken Hill. This year, however, Monday Monday has turned into Muddy Muddy, with caravans backed up for kilometres and uncertainty hanging over the event's future. You'll find out more in a moment. Also this hour, the federal government, it has branded it the Day of Deals, with the overhaul to the NDIS passing the Senate late yesterday via coalition backing. The Nine Network's chief political editor, Charles Croucher, he will join you from Canberra, and you have a chance to win a family pass to the Royal Adelaide Show. But you can't get your hands on the tickets without today's code word, cows. That's right, cows. When you hear the cue to win, 1300 222 891 is the number you need to call, and then use the code word cows. It is almost 7 minutes

0: past 10. Hello to everyone across regional South Australia joining the program. We're going to take you, though, a little bit even further afield to Mundi Mundi and the Mundi Mundi Bash Music Festival. It is held 35 kilometres out of Broken Hill. It is an annual music festival which normally kicks off, well, it's due to start tomorrow, with some 15,000 people expected to attend. However, it has been suspended. Attendees have been suspended from entering the grounds after heavy rain and unsafe conditions on site. Let's go to Monique. She's from Dubbo. Hello, Monique.
1: Hi, how are you?
0: Talk us through yesterday, Monique.
1: Yesterday was a nightmare. So we left Silverton Hotel about 1 o'clock, joined our crew in the lineup, sat in the lineup until this morning. We've only just got in now.
0: Right. So what?
1: We camped in the lineup.
0: You camped in the lineup. What about issues with people like yourself trying to get in yesterday?
1: Well, it was very slow. That's all I can say. It was very slow. So we lined up at 1 o'clock was when we started. And as I just said, we've just got out of the line and got into our camping ground now.
0: Give us a sense of the conditions, Monique.
1: Very muddy. The rain last night was absolutely horrendous. We actually thought they'd call it off, but they haven't. So, it's very, very muddy and very boggy. We've actually got one of our crew members is bogged at the moment, so we're just waiting on a recovery vehicle to come out and pull these guys out.
0: Again, Monique, for those who are unfamiliar with the landscape out there, paint a bit of a picture if you can.
1: Okay, so it's what you call sandy clay red dirt, which in some bits it's like quite firm, and other bits you just sink. Mm. So it's unpredictable. It's just a matter of taking the gamble and hope that you don't get bogged.
0: Taking the gamble. Just roll the dice. See how you go. Can you get it through or not?
1: Yeah, that's about what we did. Righto, let's go. We entertained ourselves last night. We had a bit of music and had a few drinks and a laugh and that. So, yeah.
0: Have you got a sense as to how long the line is when it comes to caravans trying to get in?
1: Oh, honestly, I took photos and it just went for miles and miles and miles. Yeah.
0: And what about recovery vehicles? How's this working for other parts of your, as you've described them, crew?
1: Well, we're still waiting. Still waiting for the recovery vehicle. Apparently they have one recovery vehicle per row, is what we've heard. But, yeah, not sure how long we will wait.
0: And, Monique, give us a sense of how badly bogged your mates are. Are we talking, what sort of depth are we talking about here when it comes to the mud going?
1: The front wheel's halfway down.
0: Oh, no.
1: So they're bogged. Yeah, as soon as they drove in, it just went dunk straight down.
0: That doesn't sound like a quick fix either, Monique.
1: No, definitely not.
0: Well, I'm glad to hear that you are in safe and sound after a night camping in an unexpected location. Thanks for being such a good sport.
1: No worries at all. Thank you.
0: Oh, and one more very quick question, Monique. Have you got enough supply? Okay, you've gone in there last night. You've got enough supplies to get you through the weekend?
1: Yes, definitely. The alcohol's the most important. We've got plenty of that.
0: Monique, thank you very much for joining the morning's program. Of course, we're broadcasting right across South Australia and into Broken Hill at this time of the day. Another couple who join you now are Mary and Graham. Now, they arrived from Adelaide yesterday. Good morning to the pair of you.
2: Oh, hi. It's just Mary, actually. Graham's not here at the moment.
0: Just Mary. Graham's gone. What's it like from your perspective, Mary? Whereabouts are you?
2: Well, we came in. We didn't actually drive from Adelaide yesterday. We came from Silverton. We got here about 20 past nine. We left Silverton. And we were probably lined up for over 4 hours. It was pretty slow going. And all the roadways, which we were here 2 years ago, were lovely and dry, are just muddy messes. And there's six of us in our group, six caravans, and we were the last lot that allowed on this particular road because of the condition. But we managed to all get in and none of us got bogged. But people around us are bogged. And we were just watching everyone last night on the roadways, moving very, very slowly. Like normally the gates shut at 5. I think they shut about 8 last night.
0: Yeah, wow.
2: And they just had to camp on the roadways, which are within the camp. But there's also people camped on the external roadway because they shut the gates and they had nowhere to go. This morning, they're all moving quite slowly and watching people just

0: I honestly don't know if we're going to have any neighbours anytime soon because we are in the middle of an oasis, I think, of this muddy mess.
1: Well, then that begs the next question, Mary. In a few days' time, you've got to try and get out.
0: Well, we didn't get bogged getting in, and we're not leaving till Monday, so I think we're
1: Okay.
0: pretty safe. I think it's a fine weekend coming up, so we're not that concerned about getting out. We just aren't moving. It's like we're just staying put and hope it all dries up. But the concert will be interesting. There's more rain predicted tonight. There's a pre-concert.
1: Oh, looks like we may have just momentarily lost Mary there, giving you the very latest from getting in and out of Mundi outside of Broken Hill. Now we are getting reports that when it comes to attendees, they have been suspended from entering the grounds after the heavy rain. Mary, I think we've got you back now.
0: Yes, sorry, I'm here still. Yeah.
1: Great to have you back. Now, for people who are not familiar with this festival, as you say, you've attended previously. What's it like?
0: Oh, look, it's great fun. I mean, it's a lot of fun. There's a lot of entertainment. There's a big, like, everyone has their little trolleys, and you put your chairs and your esky and your clothes and your snacks, and you know, go down to the arena, so to speak, and set up and listen to the music. There's food vendors around, there's shops around, etc. It's a fair walk though for some of us. Like we're a fair way back, so you go there and stay till the music finishes, then you come back and you have your fire and whatever. Everyone's really friendly. There's people with dogs. There's a special area for people with dogs. But there's no water available anywhere. No showers available, so you have to be self-contained or rely on baby wipes or whatever. But the toilet, there's lots of toilet facilities, and they're all kept very, very clean. We loved it 2 years ago. We couldn't come last year, but it's nothing. It's just you can't do anything about the weather. Like, no one has control over that. And I know some people are really getting peeved and like having to go, some of the volunteers, but you know, they're doing a great job. They're doing the best that they can with the knowledge that they've got about how to deal with this. I think this is the first time it's been a wash like this from what I've been reading on the comments. So, what can you do about the weather?
1: And again, the other layer to that, as you point out, now limited showering facilities as well.
0: Well, there's no showering facilities at all.
1: Unless you're in a situation where you've got one in the back of your van or something like that,
0: Well, that's right.
1: I'm sure there would be a few outdoor setups as well, by the sounds
0: Oh,
1: of it,
0: there is.
1: Mary.
0: Some people camp in tents.
1: Mary,
0: And it's rough.
1: look, we're going to leave it there. I think we're getting a bit of a breakup
0: That's good.
1: on the line. So, thank you very much for putting us inside the site there at the Mundi Bash. Let's go to Sophia Turek. She is from ABC News Broken Hill. Sophia, welcome. What have you heard from organisers?
2: Hi, Rory. So, organisers are holding a meeting right now to discuss the options going forward in what they can do with the festival. There's 15,000 people expected to attend, but they've had 15 millimetres of rain overnight, and the ground is very wet. And so they've got crews out on the site. It's a station, a grazier station where it's held, and they're assessing the site to see if they could possibly salvage it. But no decisions have been made so far, and we'll be hearing throughout the day as to what the conditions are and if the festival can go ahead.
1: Sophia, have you managed to get a sense as to how many people have already made it either into the site or who might be on the roads around the site trying to get in?
2: Yeah, so roll-in actually this year started early, so people have been who have been able to get in with early passes have been in from Sunday, but people yesterday, as some of your listeners pointed out, were waiting in very long queues, and some had to come back to Broken Hill and stay the night in Broken Hill or in Silverton because they couldn't get through last night, and there was heavy rain. So there's a lot of people still on the road, on their way, and now even around here in Broken Hill, every kind of second car is a caravan that haven't yeah that hasn't been able to go because they've closed the gates.
1: Now we picked up on this with Monique. She was talking about the need for rescue vehicles to get involved to try and help some of the those people who are bogged. Have the organisers had much to say about those efforts?
2: Not yet. They're still in this meeting, still trying to organise if there's any way to keep the festival

0: going. Yeah, there is help on the way. There's people organizing the traffic around Silverton. It's really just up in the air right now.
1: Sophia Tarek, thank you.
0: Thanks.
1: Sophia there in the ABC News Broken Hill office, giving you the very latest. If you are on your way to Monday, let me know. 1-300-222-891 is the number. You can drop us a text as well, 0467-922-891, if you're thinking about getting in and around that particular site. It seems like, quite the challenge. Which is happening out there right now. In about 10 minutes' time, you'll hear from Charles Croucher. He is the Nine Network's chief political editor. As I talk to you, the Prime Minister right now is issuing a statement in the Prime Minister's courtyard there at Parliament House in Canberra. Charles will bring you the very latest on that issue. And, of course, the ongoing back and forth around the passing of those changes to the NDIS, which made their way through the Senate late last night. So lots to cover with Charles Croucher. Of course, keep your ears open for the cue to win today, a family pass to the Royal Adelaide Show. And we'll end the program on the statewide soapbox. You know the numbers, but I'll give them to you again. 1-300-222-891 is the number you can ring, or you can text 0467-922-891. Next, though, we're going to be taking you to regional South Australia and the pressures facing medical centres outside of the metropolitan area.
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1: Now, last night there was a meeting held regarding the future of the Tailem Bend Medical Centre. It's a really key service for that community there in South Australia. And Jonathan Peach is the acting mayor of the Coorong District Council. Jonathan, welcome.
5: Thanks for having me, Rory.
1: For people who are not familiar with this issue, what's been happening when it comes to the medical centre in Tailem Bend?
5: Well, it's been a bit of a saga. So the short story is the doctors weren't paying their rent. They were then evicted without notice. A negotiation occurred with the local health network and the state to reduce that debt, and a new lease agreement was signed once that debt had been waived, essentially. And as soon as that new agreement was signed, those doctors announced that they were pulling out and that they'll cease services in the town from the middle of October.
1: So where does that leave the community?
5: Well, Rory, I had hoped and believed going into last night's meeting that I had a solution, a partial solution, because those doctors had told us that they would stay on for another 2 days a week to at least provide some continuity of care. And I discovered just before that meeting that they had rescinded on that offer. So I had to tell our community that we don't have a solution at this point in time. I've asked them to keep using those services until the middle of October. And as a council, we are working with the local health network and the HAC to try to get a new private provider into the town.
1: Now, for people listening, that is the Health Advisory Committee.
5: Committee, yes.
1: When it comes to that phrase you've just used there, Jonathan, what reasons have these doctors given for their decisions?
5: They really haven't. I think the short story is that they've built a new clinic in Murray Bridge and that's their new focus. They had been using Tailem Bend and Murray Bridge as the regional locations for doctors coming in from overseas. And my view is that they can now fully cater to that need that they have through the Murray Bridge practice, and that's left Tailem in the lurch.
1: Which means, should nothing change and these doctors continue on the course that they are on, it means there will be no practice in Tailem Bend in less than 2 months' time. And if people do need care, they've got to go up the road to Murray Bridge.
5: That's absolutely correct. And look, one of the things that the LHN, Local Health Network, was able to give some surety about last night is that aged care residents will have a service provided to them and that the hospital will have locum doctors on site as required, so that those services will still continue. But as far as being able to go and see a GP,

0: is very much at risk.
1: And this also comes against a backdrop of, you know, potential, you know, more industry coming to parts around Tail and Bend. When we think of, you know, we've discussed previously the prospect of a data centre and 500 workers potentially being needed for that.
0: Absolutely. And Tail and Bend is growing. Wellington East, just down the road, which for medical purposes is essentially part of Tail and Bend, is also growing very quickly. I just ask you, Roo, where else in the country, an hour out of metropolitan CBD, waterfront location, would you have this much trouble trying to keep a GP? And I think there is a story that we can tell about the desirability of our location, but it's something that we really need to work very hard on now to ensure that our community has that care going forward.
1: That is the voice of Jonathan Peach. He is the acting mayor of the Coorong District Council at 23 minutes past nine. Listening in is Associate Professor Michael Clements. He is the rural chair of the Royal Australian College of GPs. Associate Professor, welcome. Michael Clements, welcome.
2: Oh, sorry. Thank you. I'm with you.
1: You've just heard what Jonathan Peach has had to say there about the situation that is playing out in Tail and Bend. Having heard what he's had to say, he's not alone, though, is he?
2: No. Well, sadly, we do hear this story amongst multiple small communities around the country. And we know that when a small community loses its GP clinic, it loses its attractiveness to young families, to elderly families, to people that might have chronic diseases. And they really need to fix this problem if they're going to help the town continue to grow. But I do have to commend the mayor for stepping in there. And what I have seen is communities where the council, like the mayor's described, are willing to roll up their sleeves and look for solutions and get involved. And when we see the state government step into that same fray, into that same battle, we can actually see some solutions to this. There is good news coming.
1: But there is potentially a service gap if nothing changes here, Michael Clements.
2: Yeah, that's right. So what we need is to return GPs to that community in a business model that's going to be viable. Now, sometimes that does mean a private owner running a clinic there, and that is a model that can work when both the council and the state government provide incentives or rental support or other things like supporting housing or childcare support for any doctors that might want to move there. In the interim, we have seen solutions where the state government provides GP services using hospital doctors, so hospital doctors can work there. If they don't step into this space, then the community is certainly going to be struggling.
1: But that's not an ideal situation, is it, either, Professor Clements?
2: No, the state governments, as a general rule, are reluctant to step into primary care. They point at the federal government, saying it's their job to fix, and they are right. But what happens is if we have people battling over whose problem it is to solve, then communities do without. So it was very good to hear the mayor talk about wanting these discussions and actually getting involved in this, because many times the councils don't get involved at all. So hopefully there is a solution that can be worked out.
1: Well, there is another council in a different part of South Australia that has been very much involved in a similar issue. That, of course, was Associate Professor Michael Clements. That's Kimber out on Eyre Peninsula. Fair to say the town has thrown everything at trying to entice a GP to its community, a car, a house, a very attractive salary, but so far, no luck. Dean Johnson is the mayor of Kimber. What's the latest?
3: Yeah, good morning, Rory. Yeah, as you've stated there, I think our council has been extremely proactive in working with our local health network and SA Health. And I must say we've been working closely with the Minister and his team as well. We have been working through a few applicants lately, which is a nice change. And we're still quite a way away. It is complex negotiations, as always. And I think, as the Associate Professor just said, there is this constant handball between federal, state, and local government often is forced to pick up the pieces and try to put some effective incentives in place to get these doctors out. But with a bit of luck, hopefully we've got someone interested. So early days yet, but we are having serious discussions with the GP at the moment.
1: Well, we will very much keep following that with interest, Dean Johnson. But I'm pretty keen to find out for people who don't live in your community, How do things work right now? If someone needs to see a general practitioner, where do they have to go?

0: Yeah, so at the moment, we have our local health network provide a locum service to our communities. So it's called the mid-air model. We were instrumental in putting this together in the early days, but Kimber, Cleve, Cow, and also Elliston have been part of this model for
1: quite a patch, Dave.
0: Many years. Yeah.
1: So, it's a lot of K's to cover.
0: It really is. And the entire Northern Eyre Peninsula has been without adequate healthcare services for many, many years. We've been working really hard. Everyone's been getting in trying to put together a model that will be sustainable and will ultimately work. So we're continuing those discussions right now, but hopefully we're getting closer, mate.
1: Dean Johnson, I look forward to having a positive conversation with you about the appointment of a general practitioner in Kimber very soon.
0: I promise to let you know as soon as I can.
1: Dean Johnson there, the Mayor of Kimber on Eyre Peninsula. As part of that conversation, you also heard from Associate Professor Michael Clements, who is the Rural Chair of the Royal Australian College of GPs here in South Australia. And you started by hearing from Jonathan Peach, who is the Acting Mayor of the Coorong District Council, about the issues that Tailem Bend is facing right now with its medical centre. So I'd love to hear from you, though, because the real stories about what is happening out there, they come from you. How have you been finding it when it comes to seeing a GP in regional South Australia? Like, how long are you waiting? How far in advance are you having to work to try and get access to a doctor? Maybe not you, maybe your loved one. Let me know, 1300 222 891. You can share your views on the statewide soapbox. You will have a chance to jump onto the soapbox in about 15 minutes' time. Also, stay tuned for your cue to win to get a family pass to the Royal Adelaide Show. You need the code word, though. It is COWS. That's the last time I'm giving it to you today. Next, though, at almost 9:30, an update on the latest in federal politics from Canberra. Yesterday, it was called the Day of Deals. Why? You'll find out next.
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1: Yep, that was it. Your cue to win a family pass the Royal Adelaide Show. Hello, Dave.
15: Hello.
1: What's today's code word?
15: I reckon it's cows.
1: I reckon you've got it right.
15: Ooh.
1: Very well done, Dave. Congratulations. Who's going along with you?
15: My son James and my partner Jenny.
1: Oh, fantastic. Well, you've got to find one more because it's for a family. Well, you've got four.
15: Four tickets.
1: Love that. Well, I hope you, your partner, and James enjoy your day out at the Royal Adelaide Show. Congratulations, Dave.
15: Thank you very much.
1: Of course, you will have more chances to win family passes to the Royal Adelaide Show across the course of the day here on 891 ABC Adelaide. Jo Laverty, she will be keeping you company in the afternoon. And she'll be on air from 12:30. She's a bit sneaky when it comes to when she puts up her family pass for you to win. So stay tuned. Jo Laverty will be your next opportunity to win a family pass, the Royal Adelaide Show. Then, of course, Nikolai Bailhart's on Drive and Spence Denny on Evenings. It is almost 28 minutes to 11. Charles Croucher is the Nine Network's chief political editor, a man who loves a royal show or two. Hello, Charles.
16: I do. I'm a country kid. My royal show was never quite as big as...
1: Well, take us to The Hunter.
16: Yeah, smaller shows, more produce, a lot of jam competitions, best chickens, sponge cake, that kind of gear. But great events. I went back and opened the Singleton Royal Show last year.
1: Did you?
16: Funnily enough, it was excellent. always fun doing that. Really good gear.
1: Yeah, and we are also, so obviously we have the Royal Adelaide Show in a couple of weeks' time, but yeah, it is very much country show season here in South Australia as well, Charles. So yeah, lots of those slightly smaller events up and going, which are, they're so important to community as well.
16: Really important, and like just great to get everyone together again. I think it's one of those things where, like, outside of sporting events with sort of diminishing of those community neighbour and seeing everyone at the one event and getting down and celebrating produce or celebrating the harvest is always great. And there's so much fun.
1: Right. Let's talk about politics. We'll park show chat to
16: less
1: one
16: fun.
1: Side. Less fun, slightly more serious. The government has branded it the Day of Deals yesterday. Mm. Take us into those negotiations and where it all landed in the Senate last night.
16: Look, it's still ongoing. I mean, largely these deals are done, and they've been done almost entirely at leader level. There's a lot of sort of back and forth in the lead up, but this was all signed and sealed by Angus Taylor and Anthony Albanese, who spent an unusually large amount of time in negotiations over the last 2 weeks. News media bargaining, the gambling code of conducts. We've seen some changes to NDIS that were flagged a long time ago, but have now will get through the parliament. And then this idea of a widow's tax, which we've spoken about, I know at length on the program, and you've spoken to others about, it will go as well. Everyone wanted that gone. It was just a matter of who got effectively claimed the credit for it and how it happened. They are some of the compromises that have been done. I am a little surprised at how swiftly this was done. It was a reminder from the two major parties that they are the ones that are actually governing and getting things done, and perhaps trying to push back against many objections from the Greens, particularly around gambling and the NDIS.
1: It's also not just the Greens. I mean, you think about how vocal someone like David Pocock has been, particularly in the gambling space as well.
16: Yeah, it's a reminder to him that he's one vote out of more than 70 in the Senate. And the way the system is lining up right now, it's difficult to be as impactful as he was in the last Senate makeup because of the way the numbers played out. And certainly this Senate, it is a scenario where if the government wants something through, their first phone call would usually be to the Greens. The second phone call is to the coalition, and if you get a no from both of them, there's no point pushing on because the numbers just aren't
1: there.
16: So
1: yeah,
16: that's the kind of harsh reality. But on the same note, David Pocock was one of the ones that really led the charge on the widow's tax. He was the one that brought that up in the original committee and has been really effective on that front. So it's not impossible, it's just more difficult. But this also is in the face of the rise of One Nation. You know, it is a reminder to voters that there are two parties that can actually legislate and can actually govern at the moment, which is trying to push back. It's sort of the one thing One Nation can't show that they have a history of being able to do or can't show any record of doing. Now, that may be a strength of One Nation's. It may be a weakness. We'll see in the years to come as that vote and more votes take place. But this also now sort of clears a lot of the legislative stuff from the budget. There will still be the issue of taxing trusts and discretionary trusts, and that's coming up later on, but that affects fewer people.
1: Yeah.
16: And it would, I think, set the table for the migration debate that, you know, Parliament rises at the end of this week and then takes a little time off. And then looking at the...
1: And they only just came back after the winter break,
16: Charles. Yeah, 2 weeks. 2 weeks on, 2 weeks off, and then they're back for 2 weeks at the start of September. So from the 7th until the 17th. So that is, I think you're now looking forward to that 2 week period that will be, I would assume, about immigration. And there is this big sort of debate that the country will have to have on net overseas migration, what role migrants play in our economy, because it's really important, but also how you weigh up the balance of working holiday visas compared to agriculture visas, compared to student visas, compared to family and reunion visas, because that is, I think, what those 2 weeks will be about. And then you're kind of into the final straight of the Victorian election, at summit season and the end of the year. So this clears all that out for Annika Wells or Mark Butler or even Jim Chalmers. There's an element of, like, job done for this fortnight for them. Moving forward, though, it's going to be difficult. The other thing that the Greens have been quite effective in raising is this role that the ACMA, the effectively the Communications and Media Authority, is going to play in the future when they're looking at things like, to an extent, the under-16 social media ban, they have a role there. It

0: not as big as eSafety, but it's still a role, plus telecommunications, plus the 000 inquiries that are going on at the moment, plus they're going to have a big role now in this opt-out registry that people can go to, a one-stop shop, I think is how the ABC's Claire Armstrong was the first to describe it, where you can go and punch in your details and then any account linked to that email, be it a streaming service like iView or Nine Now, whether it's a more dedicated streaming service, Amazon Prime, Stan, or it's YouTube and something online, anything linked to that email should therefore be able to opt out of gambling advertising. It'll be interesting to see how that's going to be set up, what role ACMA has, because they're already stretched pretty thin, and how effective it will be.
1: Keen to get your view on this, Charles. As you point out, now with the sort of final elements of, with the exception of some of the trust stuff that you mentioned there a little earlier, now that most of the fallout from the budget has been cleaned up, how do you reckon Jim Chalmers is feeling at this stage, reflecting on how this has played out over the recent months?
0: In an element, relieved. I've said on here before, Jim Chalmers' first budget in this building as an MP was Joe Hockey's 2014 budget. And I think what he would have observed beyond the broken promise element of it and just how wild a swing it was to try and save money and cut spending, and that's usually a legitimate argument when it comes to responsibility budget-wise, was just how long those items stuck around.
1: Yeah.
0: It was a particularly difficult Senate at the time. This was one where a lot of the crossbenchers had come in, people like Ricky Muir from the Motoring Enthusiast Party. It was the Clive Palmer's senators were there. It was a tough one to patch together the votes required to get things through. And just stuck around some of the measures, particularly the unpopular measures. And I think the lesson that Jim Chalmers has learned, and certainly the Prime Minister who's observed this place longer than most, is that you want to get those things through. And that's why we saw this sort of rush to legislate, perhaps do some compromising before the big break in June. And then again, even with the widow's tax, you know, bring on the vote, get it off the books, let's move on to the next thing, because that way it doesn't stick around and doesn't hang around the government's neck. So I think he'd be somewhat relieved. There is one element that I find fascinating that is still to come. It is the passenger movement fee. This is you already pay it. It's a $70 tax on every time you leave the country, be it a plane ticket or a cruise or and wherever you go. The government want to raise that to 80. Now, it was raised reasonably recently, up to 70. It is one of those sneaky ones that it's worth a bit of money to the budget bottom line. If you're with as you're talking about with the show, if it's mum and dad and a family of two kids, that's $40 extra. Every time you duck across New Zealand to see grandma, or you go to Bali, or a destination wedding, or a cruise. And when you tie that in with the cost of passports at the moment, which are really high comparatively around the world in Australia, again, if it's a family of four, you're probably out of pocket the better part of $1,500 before you even buy the ticket.
1: Well, it's interesting, just on the passport thing, I've just had one of the esteemed producers here on the morning's program put their hand up with four fingers and a thumb,
0: yep,
1: indicating $500 for a passport.
0: Yep, so if you got four of those, like there's $2,000. Now, they'd be cheaper for kids and you can get different time frames at different costs. But then you pay $80, presumably, if this legislation gets through, times four, for your passenger movement fee, that's another $320. Like, it's a really expensive addition. And that's just for Australians who, again, sometimes you're going to a funeral or a wedding, it's not really an optional thing to leave. Now, tourist operators, and certainly there'll be plenty listening in and plenty in South Australia that know that this is also an impediment to people coming to Australia, because it is a cost on tourists when they leave as well. And the tourism industry have been jumping up and down about this. Now, originally this passenger movement fee was brought on to try and improve services at the border, and improve our facilities to bring more people in. Whether that's still what it's being used for is up for debate. And there will be debate, because the Coalition announced yesterday they're not going to support it. So there might be a fight on this one, and one to keep an eye on in the coming weeks. Just whether this little extra fee, again, it's not going to break the bank.
1: Just when you thought it was over.
0: There might be a little bit there. And it's just one of those really tangible amounts that everyone can relate to.
1: Mm.
0: And again, if you're travelling overseas, it's not going to break the bank, because you're already travelling overseas. But it's money that would be better spent on some Bintangs in Bali or on accommodation or on an experience in New Zealand or wherever you go, better spent there than being handed over to the government when you didn't even know and for nothing really to show for it as an improvement to the service you're given.
1: Charles, thank you.
0: Thanks, mate.
1: Charles Croucher, of course, the Nine Network's chief political editor, joins you most Wednesdays here on the morning's program. It is almost 17 minutes to 11. Next, you're going to go to Adelaide South and a strike that is taking place when it comes to some TAFE staff.
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7: This is Rory McLaren, live across Adelaide and South Australia. South Australia.
1: At the start of the mornings today, Lucy Hood, the state's education minister, was in the studio. And one of the issues that I put to her was this issue relating to trainers at TAFE SA. Now, some trainers have actually walked off the job today. And these are people who are associated with the Communications, Electrical and Plumbing Union in SA. Bobby McCumber is a roving reporter. Bobby, who have you got with you?
8: Well, I'm here at the Communications, Electrical and Plumbing Union in South Australia in Port Adelaide. I'm here because, as you mentioned, TAFE SA trades trainers are striking today. So they've said that they've been waiting 22 months for a new pay deal. I've just spoken to the union organiser, James Smith, and I just asked him why TAFE lecturers are taking this action.
9: We need people to teach that next generation. Without licensed, qualified trainers, we cannot train licensed, qualified people to perform the work our state needs.
8: How hard is it to keep trades trainers when there's this issue?
9: It is hard. So far this year, in the past 12 months, 10 lecturers have walked out and there are talks of more. There is other industry circling around looking for vet trainers to provide what they need for their industry.
8: Have you organised a meeting with government?
9: There is a next enterprise agreement meeting on Friday.
8: What are you hoping to get out of the strike today?
9: Out of the strike, we're hoping to gain awareness for our campaign of what our members need, and our members need wages and conditions to keep them in this lecturing industry, in TAFE, and so we can attract and retain more people into the TAFE system.
8: Can you tell me how high the demand is for trades qualified workers right now?
9: It's huge. There's going to be so much more work coming over in the next 7 years, especially with the Times to Darling project, the Women's and Children's Hospital, plus just keeping domestic housing supply up.
8: What happens if you can't come to an agreement with government?
9: If we can't come to an agreement, action will continue.
8: All right, well, thank you for your time today. James Smith, CEPU organiser.
9: Thanks, Bobby.
1: And Bobby, before you leave, do we know how many people are involved in this action today?
8: They said that there were about 60 people that were striking today.
1: Bobby, thank you. Bobby McCumber there, 891 ABC roving reporter. It is a quarter to 11. The statewide soapbox is coming up. 1-300-222-891 is the number you need. Before that, here's the Sunny Boys.

0: Happy Man Sunny Boys for you at 11 minutes to 11 on 891 ABC Adelaide, right across South Australia into Broken Hill right now. It is looking sunny at Monday right now, of course, as many people make their way to the Monday bash. However, there has been no shortage of rain and people have had no shortage of issues trying to get in and around the venue site. Michelle, hello.
1: Hi.
0: Whereabouts are you, Michelle?
1: We're currently at Silverton, so we're just outside. We're about 6 km from Monday from the gates.
0: Are you in the queue yet?
1: No. We've hung back this morning. So the app told us that they were going to close the gates until further notice, till the organisers decide what way they're going to go. But currently we're just kind of hanging out with lots of other people at the caravan park here and, yeah, just waiting for the next lot of directions. But we know there's people inside and we know it's very, very muddy on the inside. So.
0: And we did hear earlier this hour that organisers are meeting this morning to work out what the course of action would be. Michelle, what are you travelling in, out of curiosity?
1: So we've got a coaster bus. So my son uses powered mobility, so he's in an electric wheelchair. So we have a coaster bus that's all kitted out for him and a small trailer.
0: So fingers crossed the roads are of a quality to be able to get you in as well.
1: Yeah, absolutely. I'm not sure which way it's going to go at the moment. We'll just have to see. And yeah, I mean, we were going to be placed in the disability parking area where the pathways are a bit harder. But yeah, if we get in there, I'm not even sure we'll be able to get him around. But yeah, well, there's a little bit of hope still there at the moment.
0: There is. And it sounds like you've got good company in Silverton as well.
1: Yeah, everyone's sort of a little bit quiet at the moment, holding out, but I think everyone's friendly and we're all just waiting for the next lot of instructions, I think.
0: Oh. Fingers and toes crossed for you, Michelle, and for your son and everyone you're travelling with.
1: Thank you. Thanks.
0: Michelle there in Silverton, hoping to get into the Monday bash at some point. Just a reminder that organisers, they've suspended attendees from entering the grounds after heavy rain and unsafe conditions on site. A reminder, this is a music festival. It happens annually. It's due to start tomorrow with about 15,000 people expected to attend. So lots of people there trying to get in and around Monday. And of course, the festival site's about 35 kilometres out of Broken Hill. It is 9 minutes to 11. Time for the soapbox.
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0: Good morning, Russell.
3: Good Mary Morrow, here, Rory.
0: How are things in McLaren Vale this morning?
3: A bit soggy, but I'm on the way out. I'm headed for the golf course, so that'll be interesting.
0: Oh, half your luck. I wish I was with you, Russell.
3: Yeah, 10 years ago I moved into McLaren Vale and we discovered the family practice, which was really good. One principal doctor and 4.5 others. Mm. And it was a really, really good service. We now have 2 doctors, both of retiring age, and more patients than you can poke a stick at. They've set up now what they call drop-in clinics. So 2 days a week in the morning, you can rock up there at 10 o'clock in the morning and there's 15 people in the queue and they might get to see you before whenever. And it really is a struggle. I believe there's another doctor that's opened up in what used to be the community hospital, which is no longer a hospital.
0: Now, that's been a long-running issue, the question of that hospital, what was there, what could be there.
3: Yeah. Yeah, and so that's it. At the moment, we're struggling. If you want to make an appointment, you're looking at 3 or 4 weeks. If I just need to renew a script for blood pressure tablets or something, they say, oh, well, the doctor will phone you about next Thursday. And that's a 2-minute consultation and we're done. Mm. But that's about what we're stuck with at the moment. So,
0: Russell, thank you for your call. Where are you playing this afternoon?
3: Blackwood.
0: Very nice. It's been a little while since I've been up there, but hope it's
3: Oh, well, any time, mate. Give me a call.
0: Hope it's not too heavy underfoot for you. I know they've done a lot.
3: It's soggy as ever.
0: Well, to be fair, you know, they have done a lot of work in, when it comes to irrigation at that course in recent years as well.
3: It's been fabulous, but no carts at the moment because they're getting bogged.
0: Oh, okay. Well, Russell, best of luck. Hit them well.
3: Cheers, Rory.
0: Russell there from McLaren Vale bringing you up to speed about the situation when it comes to getting access to a general practitioner there just outside of Adelaide's southern suburbs. Let's go to Dulwich. Hi, Steve.
4: How you going?
0: You want to talk about the Festival of Music?
4: Yes. I participated way back in 1980, would you believe? So, yeah. It was quite the thing. You know, they gathered us all together at the start of the year and tested us all out to see who could possibly hold a note. And they weeded us down to the ones that could or were near enough. And we were going along. And, and as part of our preparations, I was just remembering then, they took us out to old folks' homes and we sang for them in the lead-up to it, which was actually a really great thing. They were very moved, the folks there, so that was a really nice part of it. And then, so there were two elements. There was a live concert and there was the recording. So the live concert, we were in Elizabeth, so we performed at the Shedley Theatre. Mm. And I remember thinking that it was quite novel because all the choir occupied, it was sort of in the round, so the choir occupied where the audience would normally be because it was so large. And the audience was down in the middle, so there were more of us than them, so to speak, more choristers than audience,
0: the people coming
4: which
0: for
4: is
0: a watch.
4: Pretty amazing. Yeah. And then the recording I was very excited by because all through my primary school career, at the end of the year, I used to see the grade sevens walking around with an LP record under their arm of the recording from the festival. And I thought, oh, fancy being on a vinyl record. That would just be the best thing. I envied them for 7 years. And so all that year, I was thinking, I'm going to get my record at the end of the year. And we did the recording. And then sometime later, they said, here you go. Here's your cassette.
0: Oh, no.
4: It was the first year of cassette only. And I'm sorry, but a cassette just doesn't have the same pizzazz.
0: Okay. On that, Steve, do you know where said cassette is? Is it still in existence?
4: I think I'd still have it, but, yeah, it's just a big sigh.
0: I'm with you, Steve. I would have been hanging on to the record. Thanks for sharing your recollections about taking part in the Festival of Music back in 1980. We've got time for one more call. It's David. Hey, David.
5: Oh, greetings to you and the listeners. Can I take you back to the early 1960s? A young boy in the front row of the Thousand Voice Choir, as it was then known, not knowing half the words. And the reason was that selection process that you mentioned earlier. I was considered a very good singer, but during one of the checks that they did, I had a cold, so they shoved me right up the back. I didn't bother to ask questions. And so I just languished up the back there for a while until someone heard me again on one of these songs that I did actually know, and they shoved me right down the front. Which in the front of the training hall that we were in at Westbourne Park Primary School was where all the best singers were. And consequently, I didn't know half the words,
0: David.
5: They decided to dress me up in a royal blue tie and the white shirt and put me in with right up the front with the rest of the kids from my school. And so there I was mouthing words.
0: And it stayed with you, David.
5: Well, it was the start of my acting interest, not my singing interest. I combined them, waiting to be a town crier in the end. But, yes, that was an amusing experience for me. I can fake it till you make it.
0: David, thank you for calling into the Statewide Soapbox. It's 2 minutes to 11. Hello, Joe Lafferty.
6: That lends itself quite nicely into what I want to talk about, fake it till you make it, because it's been reported today that James Borlase credits going to a mind coach for a lot of things, but including getting him a 3-year extension of a contract with the Adelaide Crows. Now, you'll know more about
0: willed it into being.
6: I don't know if that, it's not woo-woo, if that's what you're trying to say. It's not about willing stuff into being, I don't think.
0: No, but
6: I do have a lot of questions about a mindset coach, though. So we're going to try and follow that on afternoons.
0: But if you're looking for performance gains as a professional athlete, makes sense.
6: Yes. But it doesn't involve crystals or incense or anything like that, trying to just will it. There's a lot to it, Roy.
0: There is.
6: But you'd know more about this than I do, but wasn't there the Adelaide Crows went on some mindset camp a few years ago and it all went sideways really quickly?
0: We don't talk about the 2018 preseason camp.
6: All right, okay, right. So how come a mindset coaching experience can make an entire team go sideways in one instance and one player work really well for another player in another experience? So we're going to look into who mindset coaches on afternoons.
0: Have you used one?
6: I don't think so. Psychologists and that kind of thing, but I haven't. I want to, though. I would love to see a specific mindset coach. I think that's I'm intrigued.
0: That'll be a conversation Joe Lavdy will pick up in afternoon. She also has a family pass to the Royal Adelaide Show to give away. ABC News will be updating the Sydney Swans press conference, which is due to start at 12 o'clock. Thanks for your company today.
7: ABC News with Matt Coleman. Five Sydney Swans AFL players have been banned from playing for the club for the rest of the season. Riley Bice, Nick Blakey, Isaac Heaney, James Jordan and Chad Warner will not be considered for selection for the rest of the 2026 season. The Swans say the actions taken by the club are independent of an ongoing investigation by police in Victoria. There are problems at the site of a popular outback music festival where there's been heavy rain and unsafe conditions. 35 kilometres outside of Broken Hill, the popular Mundi Bash has suspended entry to the station where it's being held. The annual festival is due to officially start tomorrow, with 15,000 people expected to attend. Bash organisers say the gates will stay closed and no vehicles or caravans will enter for now. They're urging attendees to stay where they are. The team is assessing the site and will provide further information throughout the day. Trade training members of the Communications, Electrical and Plumbing Union are walking off the job at TAFE today after months of failed pay negotiations. The union's James Smith says members are prepared to continue industrial action if an agreement with the state government is not reached during a meeting this Friday.
8: In the past 12 months, 10 lecturers have walked out and there are talks of more. There is other industry circling around looking for vet trainers to provide what they need for their industry.
7: The State Education Minister Lucy Hood says TAFE-SA is implementing measures to ensure continuity of training throughout the day. She says the government is continuing to negotiate with the union and TAFE on the agreement.
9: What we want to see is more people consider actually going into the training space. We need so many people coming into the trades. We have so much work occurring across our state.
7: Experts are cautioning against complacency ahead of the warmer months, with fire risk creeping up in most states and territories. Climate reporter Romy Stevens has the details.
10: The Australian and New Zealand Council for Fire and Emergency Services has released its spring outlook, which shows an increased risk of fire in areas across all jurisdictions apart from the ACT. The widespread warning is due to dry conditions across the country's east and increased fuel loads through parts of central and northern Australia. El Niño, which often leads to hotter and drier conditions, particularly across southern and eastern states, will also contribute to more extreme fire conditions in some areas.

0: But its exact impacts are hard to predict, with a range of climate drivers as well as natural variability also influencing Australia's weather.
1: Disability advocates warn the scale and speed of changes to the NDIS will inevitably lead to unintended consequences. The federal government's sweeping overhaul has passed through the parliament with coalition support. There are fears the plan to hand further responsibility to states and territories could leave many without guaranteed support. The CEO of Children and Young People with Disability, Skye Kokoschke-Moore, says a lot of people are waiting anxiously.
2: When you see reforms of this scale that are moving at this pace, there's undoubtedly going to be consequences of that. And the Senate themselves heard from people with disability that reduced access to support would have a fundamental impact on their quality of life and their mental health.
1: Another member of the federal coalition has decided not to support changes to gambling advertising rules, insisting it falls short of protecting people. The government and the opposition have agreed to a series of amendments, which include restricting inducements in some cases and banning betting ads 15 minutes before live sporting games. Two coalition MPs crossed the floor yesterday during the vote in the lower house, and Senator Paul Scar says he will do the same today in the upper house.
3: This legislation doesn't go far enough in terms of protecting our kids from advertising, in terms of protecting people from inducements, and in terms of having strong statutory reviews of the outcomes of these laws.
1: The Housing Minister, Claire O'Neill, says suggestions from the ACTU to deliver stronger renters' rights and more accessible public housing will be considered. The trade union movement is calling for standard leases to increase from 12 months to 2 years and for a national target of 1 in 10 new homes to be public housing. Ms O'Neill says they are valuable suggestions. South Australia's weather, Renmark showers, then mostly sunny, 21, Mount Gambier rain, 16, Port Lincoln a shower or two, 17, Port Pirie partly cloudy, 20, Adelaide a shower or two, a top of 17 degrees, currently 15, tomorrow a shower or two, 17, Friday a shower or two, 16, Saturday a possible morning shower, 17. ABC News.
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14: I interviewed an economist some years ago who said to me that you might think you can afford to pretend that the world around you isn't changing. And you can keep that up for years. But then you wake up one morning and look out the window and your neighbourhood is no longer anything you understand. This is the theme of George Megalogenis' new book. It's one of the three great books he's written about the Australian people, our history and our place in the world. George is a really special case when it comes to looking at these things because he loves to look at the data, at the economic and demographic points and numbers, and see the bigger, truer story that those data points tell about Australia and who we are becoming. George says that this nation has changed profoundly over the last two decades, and that the landscape has been shifted by three big shocks. He says for the first time since Federation, we have a population that's majority migrants and their children. Secondly, professional women are now our largest segment of the workforce, replacing blue-collar men. And thirdly, on the world stage, both our allies and our key trading partners have proven unreliable. Now, all this has brought about a shift in the centre of power in Australia, away from the frontier states of Queensland and WA, down to the metropolises of Melbourne and Sydney. These changes, he says, have brought the John Howard era of politics to an end. But he says the major parties are still largely in denial about this. And no leader has yet come up with a way to unify the different branches of the Australian tree. George's new book is called Three Shocks, Who We Are Becoming in the 21st Century. And there are eye-opening details, as they say, on every page. Welcome back, George.
15: Thank you, Richard. It's great to be here.
14: You like to imagine Australia as a kind of family tree, based on some of Noel Pearson's ideas. Can you just paint me a picture of this tree as you see it?
15: Yeah, I was looking for a device that left no one out and had a

0: very uncomplicated definition in and around someone's identity. So the family tree includes every Australian in three parts. Indigenous roots, Aboriginal and Torres Strait Islanders, an old Australian trunk. Now, I'm measuring time on country. This is not a question of ethnicity. So both your parents were born here. So you're at least here for three generations. And the branches of the family tree are first and second generation Australians, new Australians, migrants, and their local born children. So in the branches of the family tree, you have at least one migrant parent. In the trunk, both your parents are born here. And of course, in the roots, that's first Australians. So first Australians, old Australians, new Australians. It took me a while to figure out how to get this thing to sing, and almost to avoid the trap of then just repeating the numbers in the text. And I got David Gruen, who's the chief statistician at the Australian Bureau of Statistics. For those who know their Australian sort of refugee history, he's the son of a Daneera boy. His father Fred was on that ship that Winston Churchill sent to Australia, essentially to be locked up here. There were, unfortunately, Churchill put both Nazis and Jews fleeing
1: on
0: Hitler
1: on
0: the same ship. Fred's one of the young boys on the Daneera, you know, and did quite well as an economist in Australia when he stayed. Ended up advising Gough, amongst other things, to slash tariffs by 25%, which pretty much begins the opening of the Australian economy. David, bless him, wanted to help out on making sure that the data behind the three shocks idea, oh, sorry, the family tree idea, so the first of the shocks, was robust and could go national, capital city, rest of the state, and then down to the suburban level. And once I had this data set, it took us a while to build it and make sure that it all added up. I paid for it. The story it started to tell me was a story that released me from the shackles of major party insights, which is the pollster tells you this, the other strategist tells you that. And remember, in politics, you are trying to represent all of Australia, but you're really only singing the song on behalf of your team and the people who are always going to vote for you. That's not all of Australia. And this family tree device for me has sort of released me, as I say, from the burden of repeating some political myths. It's also forced me to challenge some of my own assumptions because I found things that I didn't know. But as I say, it made the storytelling, it sort of released me again to tell the story, to look at the story with fresh eyes.
1: So you have Indigenous roots, an old Australian trunk and a new Australian whole
0: branches
1: around it. How has that balance between those different elements changed in the last 20 years in particular?
0: Yeah, so essentially, if you think about the Howard era beginning in that 1996 landslide, the trunk contains the majority of the Australian population. It's close to 50-55%. Of the population in the late 90s is measured as old Australians. The Indigenous roots are only 2 or 3%, and New Australia is about 43-44%.
1: And what about the big metropolises of Sydney and Melbourne? How does that blend work there?
0: In the late 90s, only three cities, Sydney, Melbourne and Perth, are majority migrant. Pretty much everywhere else you look in Australia is majority old Australian. And if you think about Howard entering that parliament, entering that period of power, he could be forgiven for thinking that especially with that landslide after the Hawke-Keating era, that Australia wasn't going to change. And I think one of the things I've discovered looking at the way the family tree is interacting with our politics and how it's changing the sort of very definition of the places we live, not just between city and rest of state, but also within city. The inner cities of sort of Melbourne, Sydney and Brisbane look nothing like they did at the start of the Howard era. They have gentrified. So they used to be very migrant, very working class. Now some of the whiter parts of those three cities, the middle ring suburbs and the outer suburbs in the 90s are the place where old Australia resided, you know, so, with the cars and with the two cars and the lock-up garage and the four bedrooms.
1: So you've got Sydney, Melbourne, Brisbane, to some extent Perth, having this new mix of population. Interesting difference you've spotted here when you're looking at Melbourne and Sydney, are there satellite cities of Geelong and Newcastle? How different are Geelong and Newcastle from the cities that they're allied with, Melbourne and Sydney?
0: Yeah. Boy, did I not see this coming, and it made it. It was so fascinating. Again, you look at the thing with fresh eyes. So I just assumed the relationship between Melbourne and Geelong and also the relationship between Sydney and Newcastle, so capital and largest provincial city, coastal cities,

0: outer metropolitan boundary of Melbourne, which is now the most diverse part of Melbourne, where the outer metropolitan boundary used to be the wider part of Melbourne in the Melbourne I grew up in the 60s and 70s. You then go back in time 20 years to Geelong, which is two-thirds of the population, just under two-thirds of the population is contained in the trunk.
1: Right, two-thirds of those of
0: Geelong. People living in Geelong, the 300,000 people living in Geelong, two-thirds are old Australian.
1: Right.
0: And the migrants and their kids are only one-third. So essentially you get an inversion of the identities between the two places. You can imagine, if you just look at the family trees of the two, two-thirds, and it's quite a huge tree, right, with a narrowing trunk and quite shallow roots in Melbourne, and then you've got this big, majestic trunk in Geelong. And there is literally a 20-year difference in identity between these two places, even though they're only an hour apart. And I thought, wow. I actually thought, wow. The nerd in me went, this is great. Yeah, I've been doing this for close to 40 years. And there was an epiphany in this observation. Then had a good look at Sydney and Newcastle and said, it's not going to happen again, is it? It happened again. And in fact, Sydney's at the 2021 census is 67% New Australian in the branches. Newcastle's trunk has got 66% of the population in the trunk. So you get that inversion of identity again between Sydney and Newcastle. By the way, there's a trap when you look at this thing to thinking, well, suddenly, obviously, one place is very white and one place is very multicultural. Hang on a minute. There are parts of Geelong that look like the inner city of Melbourne, and there are certainly parts of the centre of Newcastle now, which is really gentrifying, that look like sort of the inner west of Sydney. And you are now looking at a situation. This happened in real time. I don't like the phrase, but you think about it in the lives that we've been leading in the 21st century. There's a sort of a whirring of identity, an acceleration of identity because of the people flows, migrants coming in from overseas, predominantly choosing a Melbourne or Sydney, and then internal migration. There's a cross current of internal migration that really matters in this story: gentrification in the inner cities and also the gentrifications of the coastal cities. And so even though you got cosmopolitan versus what looks like parochial, you're actually looking at two very, very vibrant parts of the same story in Australia.
1: Both you and I have families that are a mix of old and new Australians.
0: Yes, yes.
1: And we're quite typical in that sense, are we? Yeah. Are you talking about this shift being like a plurality of new Australians or a majority of new Australians, 50% plus of new Australians now?
0: Well, the national population is more than 50% new Australian, but the Sydney and Melbourne New Australian populations are two-thirds of each of those cities. What that actually means is that more than half the migrants live in just those two cities. Migrants and their children, so the majority of New Australians are just in those two cities. I'll just quickly run the data points, but I'll round them for you so it's not too complicated. 40% of the Australian people live in Sydney and Melbourne, but more than half of all New Australians live in Melbourne and Sydney. Two-thirds of all migrants born in India live in just Melbourne and Sydney, and three-quarters of all the migrants from China live in just Melbourne and Sydney. So you get not just a concentration of New Australia, but a concentration of a Eurasian version of New Australia in those two cities. That means the other 60% of the population is a bit more like a Geelong or a Newcastle. Even Brisbane and to a lesser extent Perth, Perth's very, very diverse, have the very tops of their family trees are still Commonwealth migrants. The English are still the largest overseas-born group in Perth, and migrants from New Zealand are the largest overseas-born group in Brizzy and also on the Gold Coast. So the tops of the family trees, like if you sent the drone up to basically map Australia, you've got about eight different versions just in the capitals, and then multiple versions within the provincial part of Australia and rural Australia.
1: Today, George Megalogenis is back on Conversations. His new book is called Three Shocks: Who We Are Becoming in the 21st Century. Now, the second shock is this change where women have replaced men as the nation's essential workers. That's your phrase, isn't it?
0: Essential workers.
1: Tell me about the shift and how radical this is, taking the long view in the history of modern Australia since Federation.
0: So essentially the first two centuries and a bit, two and a bit centuries, so from the late 1700s through to the 1800s and then across the 1900s into the turn of the 21st century, if you were to define Australia by the worker, it's a guy working with his hands. Convict labourer, obviously. It's a bit of a sad time, obviously, as a foundation.
1: Gold miner after that.
0: Then a shepherd. Yeah. Gold miner, a shearer. And then at the turn of the 20th century, when the tariff war goes up, we start to make things. So manufacturing worker, car maker after the Second World War, but also builder of infrastructure. He's still working with his hands. So

0: labourers as well as factory skilled factory workers. Towards the end of the 20th century, you've had a bit of a dip in the blue collar base because of those recessions. We had three, and the recession that Paul Keating said we had to have in the early 90s.
1: Which basically removes manufacturing from Victoria and South Australia.
0: Absolutely, largely, yes. Absolutely. So it really hits those two southern states hardest. And then the guy gets a reprieve in the 21st century with the mining boom. So again, think about the world John Howard enters into, the Australia he enters in power in 1996 after 22 years in the federal parliament himself. He could be forgiven for thinking once the mining boom happened that you're looking at another century, almost a repetition, but via different means, of the same story of the guy working from his hands being not just the critical worker in the economy, but the guy who embodies us, Australia, the guy that the major parties are always going to be in competition with, the first voter they consider when they're making public policy and pronouncing to the nation about who we are. Again, the thing for me is because I tried to find data sets that released me from the burden of recycling old political tropes and even old historical myths, because a lot of people used to write on the gut about the Australian Mail. The economic story is fascinating. So if you take the big chunks of the workforce and identify them by occupation type, professional females, so professional women, so women working in the professions, they've got a tertiary degree, you know, lawyers, doctors, accountants, tech workers, in the arts and media sector as well. You've got men with a TAFE degree or higher working in the trades. That's the blue collar tradie. Then you've got a couple of groups below it, which is the labourer. Now, that's a guy who may not have a tertiary degree.
1: It's a brickie or a plumber or someone like that, yeah.
0: And now you've got a carer, a female carer. So she's in the caring workforce, childcare at the moment. Younger carer workers do have tertiary qualifications, but the older women in a lot of the care professions haven't completed university. They completed high school, but not necessarily university. So you're looking at basically four chunks. You're looking at the trained workforce on both the male female side of the economy, and a second group of workers just under them. So the tradie and the labourer, you stick the two of them together. When the mining boom comes, they get another lift. And so whatever happened in the 90s looks like just a blip in the long run story in that competition between the tradie and the professional woman and the carer in terms of who's the largest group.
1: So for a little while, politicians can tell themselves nothing really has changed.
0: Absolutely nothing has changed. Now, of course, being a data nerd, I've been sweating these graphs for about 30 years in my career. Because if you begin with the fundamental premise that we're moving from a manufacturing-based to a services-based economy, and we're moving from an economy that privileges the worker who works with his hands to a worker who is in the now what I would call the brain economy, so needs qualifications. What's been happening in our lives since the early 1980s? More women than men are entering university. And you've got big gaps now across every age group up into your 60s where women are better qualified than men. So it's not like they're not working. They are working. And the economy is basically latched onto them as the worker of the 21st century, the most important worker of the 21st century.
1: And yet, George, and yet, for all that, politicians still do this idiotic bit of theatre where they'll make a policy announcement in high-vis gear and a hard hat. These are often politicians who've been to uni, have never done any kind of manual labour in their lives, but they'll stand there in a biscuit factory or something and say these things.
0: By the way, not just the men. So,
1: men and women.
0: Berejiklian and Jacinda Allen.
1: Yeah, there with the hard hats and the high-vis. So what does that tell you, the hard hat and high-vis theatre? That this is the power of zombie ideas in Australia, that things don't really change?
0: Well, especially if you've been telling some of this stuff just sort of seeps into your subconscious. No one has actually challenged the idea yet for you. And so you keep looking for a repetition of the same story in politics, don't you? So if you've got both major parties still privileging the blue-collar male, how are you going to know if you haven't bothered to count who's actually in the real economy that thing has shifted so fundamentally that the numbers now they're no longer comparable?
1: So that's the second shock. So our first shock is the shift of population, weight of the population to new Australians.
0: By the way, do we want to give the listener an idea of when those lines crossed?
1: Yeah, please. When is the line, just going back to the shift to new Australians, when does that line cross?
0: Well, that line crosses later in the decade between the shocks between the sort of financial crises and coronavirus. So
1: right,
0: it's
1: between GFC and
0: lockdown. Yeah.
1: So, right,
0: 2018. It's 2018.
1: Okay. And what about the shift from predominantly blue-collar workforce to a predominant central care worker woman?
0: Yeah. Now, the professional woman outnumbers the blue-collar tradie for the first time in history in any facet of our lives. Outside of war for a couple of years, when all the men were fighting and the women were in the factories making munitions for the boys, that happens in 2015, and holy smokes, it's actually in the very quarter that Tony Abbott lost his job. So the line, it's not Tony's fault, but the line crossed just as his watch as Prime Minister ends. So basically since the culture's played the greatest gag it will ever play on politics, which is our most macho Prime Minister gets the sack from his own party just as the ascension of professional women in our economy is confirmed in the data.
1: Right, these moments almost overlap in
0: they
1: time.
0: They overlap because they happen in the same quarter.
1: Now, what about the third shock, the breakdown of the old global order, the shift where our trading partner, main trading partner, China, and the United States, our main strategic partner and ally, no longer become reliable? Did you see this coming when you wrote your last book?
0: Yeah, so Australia's Second Chance publishes in the second half of 2015, and Malcolm Turnbull launches it. Tony Abbott didn't have the job long enough to launch one of my books. And
1: that's the year before Trump gets elected for the first time.
0: You have no idea that Trump's coming in 2015. And it's often the way with nonfiction. You sort of have to figure out what your beginning, middle, and end is, and you have to stop the story somewhere and then hope that the book itself still resonates a week, a month, a year later after when you're still reading it. It gives you tools to then interpret what comes next. Now, that book sort of reimagined our history as a story of migration, and even today there's still a couple of ideas I still think are pretty cool ideas in the book, but it does not anticipate that the world is about to go mad. That the Americans are finally fed up at a political level with the loss of their manufacturing jobs to China.
1: The algorithm's kicking in and tribalizing everyone over there. And
0: yeah, it's just started there. Remember, the weapon of mass distraction is the iPhone, and it comes into being in the global marketplace in 2008. And when it sort of arrives, you know, Kevin Rudd is looking at this thing going, great. I don't have to take a minute off. I'm on 24 hours a day now. And I don't need to be anywhere, but I'll be everywhere at the same time, you know, tweeting out my Melbourne Cup tip and also, you know, linking to my speech to the United Nations General Assembly, right? But that first decade, which is essentially Howard's decade, both America and China are subconsciously going to work every day on the global stage on our behalf. America's got our back. Got in terms of security, and the Chinese are just lining our pockets and also sending out their kids to us to educate on our campuses.
1: So how do the shock of these changes hit us? Because they hit us pretty quickly, don't they, these shocks?
0: Yeah, but these things are changing more fundamentally in, especially in Washington, around their politics and in Beijing, in terms of the way they want to project power on the global stage. These things have changed years earlier.
1: Because you've got Xi Jinping taking power in China, who's
0: absolutely
1: a new kind of Chinese leader.
0: Yeah. So around 2012, 2013 is kind of, you know, he sort of gets a number of jobs over that period, but he's the boss. We see the China thing later in the decade. Tony Abbott doesn't see it. Malcolm Turnbull begins to sense it, and it happens to Scott Morrison, obviously in lockdown. But Malcolm Turnbull, the minute he picks up the phone to congratulate Donald Trump, it's been broadcast live to the rest of the world. Because remember, that call leaked. You know, when Malcolm was saying, you know, you've got to take these refugees. I did a deal with Obama. Oh, I don't want to do the deal. That's a stupid deal. That's why the Democrats lost the last election.
2: It's the worst phone call of my day.
1: What he said, I think.
0: Putin was better. Putin was better.
2: I enjoyed talking to Putin more than you.
1: Yeah, you got that. So, yeah, but Turnbull gets him to do it. Yeah.
0: But it is quite interesting. Those two shocks essentially a more assertive China and a more belligerent US, almost unmoored from its old old values, wanting to basically... Trump today is pretty much ended like an old Chinese emperor. Ally, rival, it doesn't matter to him as long as you turn up to his workplace, to the Oval Office, with a tribute, whether it's whether it's an airplane or a gold knickknack or
1: contribution to the war in Iran or
0: whatever
1: or a 747 from the Emirates.
0: Just think about it in terms of the stories we continue to tell ourselves into the 21st century. You know,
1: the US alliance has not changed; it's still eternally relevant. And
0: yeah,
1: China,
0: and we can even in our region, even though we're sort of not of the region culturally, we can trade with anyone. Because we have a couple of assets in the region, the quarry and also the campus. Those two things, because, you know, the Japanese after the Second World War become our most favoured trading nation by the end of the 60s.
1: Okay, George. So we've got three big shocks here. Now, one thing that comes from your book, something I completely agree with, is Australians are brilliant in a crisis. We're amazing.
0: Oh, yeah.
1: We're kind of world's best in a lot of different things.
0: Absolutely.
1: But we are so bad at seeing those changes coming. Our political leadership is in any case. Why has our political leadership been so slow in seeing these changes? It's right there. They're receiving the same data sheets that you are from the ABS and their various ministries. To showing the changing nature of the Australian population, the growing feminisation of the workforce, and thirdly, they're really right up close to the mercurial nature of China and the United States now in our own backyard. Have our leaders just clung too tightly to, again, these zombie ideas and not really been able to see these changes coming?
0: Yeah, and a couple of points on the zombie ideas. One, obviously, the centrality of the bloke to deciding elections. Also, the idea that people living outside the capital cities decide elections. Two-thirds of the Australian people live in the capitals, one-third outside them, but for whatever reason, both major parties thought the elections were still decided in the regions and in the sort of metropolitan fringe.
1: You can see it in election after election where Sydney and Melbourne results come in and they're generally to the left of centre, but then regional Queensland, WA used to
0: You got landslides
1: in.
0: The other way.
1: Yeah,
0: and,
1: yeah.
0: But what that actually did in that decade when all these changes are underway, it gridlocked the parliament. You know, we had three elections in that decade, from 2010, 2016, 2019. Parliament's hung in 2010, and in 16 and 19, the result is a victory by a single seat and then by two seats for the coalition each time. I think that tells you something is actually happening under the surface, and neither party is actually seeing where Australia's gone. And that third, by the way, the bit about the third shock is, pretend China's not going to coerce us, and the US alliance. If you're not for the US alliance, you know, you're condemned to 20 years in opposition like the Labor Party of the 50s and 60s. So not just some zombie ideas, both parties accepted it. And I think it was too hard to then take the risk when one side is still playing the old game to change your game plan. Especially when within the parliament, your parliament is definitely not representative. You know, it's more male than the nation at large. And bearing in mind that the central worker is professional female, and most of them got tertiary degrees in the parliament, but they're not women, they're men, and they're all pulling the levers of power. And your pollsters are men as well.
1: So you used to work in the press gallery, and maybe one of those cliches is actually true, that Parliament House is a bit of an insular place and a bit of a bubble where you can ignore the reality going on around you.
0: Yeah, although I think institutions more generally have time lags attached to them, and that's partly, you know, if you took a snapshot of Australia today, you could not put all those people in the parliament at the same time because, you know, you've got to go through uni, you've got to go do your student politics, you've got to go work somewhere, starter or whatever, and then eventually you get into the thing. So you're basically still looking at a parliament, it's a snapshot of Australia about 10 or 20 years ago. But that shouldn't stop you from acknowledging a couple of obvious things. Majority migrant, and by the way, more than half the voters are women, right? And the most important worker is female. So with a tertiary degree, by the way, if you can sort of see that part of it, you'd go, I wouldn't be looking at the blue-collar bloke and I would not be wearing a high-vis vest.
1: George Megalogenis is back on Conversations today. He's written an extraordinary new book. It's called Three Shocks, Who We Are Becoming in the 21st Century. More after the headlines on ABC Local Radio. It's 28 minutes to midday.
3: Matt Coleman in Adelaide with ABC News. Trade training members of the Communications, Electrical and Plumbing Union are walking off the job at TAFE today after months of failed pay negotiations. The union's James Smith says members are prepared to continue industrial action if an agreement with the state government is not reached during a meeting this Friday. There are problems at the site of a popular outback music festival where there's been heavy rain and unsafe conditions. 35 kilometres outside of Broken Hill, the popular Monday Monday Bash has suspended entry to the station. location where it's held, the annual festival is due to officially start tomorrow, with 15,000 people expected to attend. And five Sydney Swans AFL players have been banned from playing for the club for the rest of the season. Riley Bice, Nick Blakey, Isaac Heaney, James Jordan and Chad Warner will not be considered for selection for the remainder of the 2026 season. The Swans say the actions taken by the club are independent of an ongoing investigation by police in Victoria. More news at midday.
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1: George Megalogenis is an author and political journalist, and over the years he's been writing these large, powerful books that tell the story about the Australian people and who we are in the world. His newest book is called Three Shocks, Who We Are Becoming in the 21st Century. Now, we've been talking about this major shift, these three shocks. One is the new majority status of the new Australians in the Australian tree, if you like. The second one is the largely majority feminisation of the workforce, particularly in tertiary educated workers. And the third one is the newly capricious allies and trading partners that we have in the world, namely the US and China in this case. But with all these changes we've gone through as a nation, you've been tracking where the centre of political power lies geographically in Australia. And it begins when Australia is born as a nation in 1901 in Melbourne. Now, this is a really important thing. This is the city you grew up in. I grew up in there to some degree as well. Why does it start in Melbourne? Why is that the centre of political power? And what kind of framework does that model, does that build for Australia?
2: Absolutely. Absolutely important point. As much as the 80% of people who don't live in Melbourne can't stand the place or don't want to think about the place, that is really where our politics, our federal politics begins. Now, my definition of the political centre, and it's, I'm really looking at an era, so a couple of decades, a generation of power, and it's the city or the state most likely to deliver a majority of seats to the winning side at a federal election.
1: And are therefore listened to.
2: Well, they've got the members, well, they're the government. The government relies on them to stay in power, either side, and the parliament, in a sense, is warped by their presence. And, you know, we had a temporary parliament in Melbourne up until 1927. So this idea that the country's been run out of Melbourne sort of begins at federation. It doesn't last, obviously, for the remainder of that century, the first century of federation. But an interesting thing, when I decided to use a political centre, this is a little more subjective than the family tree, which is a very data-driven idea, and let the data help me tell the story. Political centre, a bit more subjective, because depending on who's the PM and how their personality interacts with the nation.
1: And the assumptions that they bring to the job as well, that come out of where they live and what everyone around them is telling them in the Melbourne Club or in Trade Union Hall or whatever.
2: And by the way, how do you even with that idea, cope with a guy like Billy Hughes for the first half of the 20th
1: century. Backwards
2: and forwards between Melbourne and Sydney and regional Victoria and, you know, every party he's a member of, he blows up and leaves.
1: But what's the model that Melbourne then is able to create for Australia at the outset?
2: Yeah, think about the very first election at Federation where you've got three parties. You've got two Liberal parties, then Liberal parties. They become Liberal parties when they unite, but the protectionists and the free traders. And you've got the Labor Party, newly formed and rising. So they're the outsider disruptor. And you've got two parties in establishment competing, but with a different economic model. If Victorian voters pretty much matched the vote in every other state in Australia going into that 1901 election, the free traders are likely to have had the most seats. And with Labor granting them confidence and supply, would have formed the first federal government. And we would have had free trade rather than protection.
1: But we didn't. We got a Melbourne model, which was protectionist.
2: Yeah, because there's a landslide to the protectionists in Victoria. Landslide. Protectionists do not win any of the other states. In fact, they struggle to even finish second in some of the other states. But there is a landslide in Victoria to the protectionists. And that puts them ahead of the free traders. And the Labor Party is kind of you know, not that bothered between what they call the tariff question, whether we have open borders or whether we, you know, charge for imports and use that to raise our revenue.
1: So the free traders are on the outside, and they're Sydney-based largely, aren't they?
2: Largely Sydney-based. Yeah. Even though the first protectionist prime minister is a Sydney-sider, Edmund Barton, but Alfred Deakin is really the guy, and he's the sort of the leading protectionist voice in Victoria.
1: So this creates a Fortress Australia mentality to some degree.
2: Yeah, but bear in mind, it's built on a supermajority in the one state.
1: Right.
2: A super electoral majority. So New South Wales had more seats in the parliament in 1901 than Victoria did, but the protectionist vote, something like two-thirds of the seats just went

0: the one party, and it basically nulled the three party contest in every other state. Now, having watched that, and then having seen that just as raw data, and then thinking about what were the consequences for the economic model, the Deakin model, which is high tariffs, but also permitting high wages, white Australia, so keeping non-whites out, non-British migrants out, because in those days even the lower Latin types, as Deakin used to refer them, which are the Greeks and the Italians, work for longer for less.
1: Right.
0: They weren't welcome. We weren't quite white in those days, certainly not in 1901.
1: You've got to model there an analogy that Paul Keating once used with you. He said that old Australia, he said, you imagine it like having a big glass bottle with a tube on top of it, and we're sending wool up through that tunnel all the way to Britain. And they're sending us their migrants.
0: Yes.
1: And that's it. But it's the rest of it's hermetically sealed within this glass bit of tubing. And
0: of course, he then says, 80 years we ran on that model, and by the time I become treasurer, I had all these things going wrong, and I had to blow the place up to make it work again in the 80s. But that is a fascinating sort of foundational observation about Australia, that its political identity as a nation with borders that basically wants to keep the world out starts in Melbourne, which you associate today as a very cosmopolitan city.
1: And so
0: Melbourne was a very cosmopolitan city in the 19th century, but of course it's the biggest victim of the depression of the 1890s and the land bust. And so that goes from a very open to a very closed mindset in the space of about a decade, and we live with that legacy for the first 80 years, and you and I are born into it, and we're unconscious of it.
1: Yeah, we're at the very fag end of that.
0: Yeah.
1: And you can see things are about to change. The other thing you notice is that you grew up in, well, not quite inner city Melbourne, but close enough, but I can remember it too. All those inner city suburbs of Carlton, Fitzroy, North Melbourne, Collingwood, you can see these grand old terrace houses that have all become slums.
0: Yes.
1: But by the time you and I are born or coming to the world, there's a lot of migrants now living in those old terrace houses, and there are delis, Greek and Italian delis on Brunswick Street in Fitzroy and Smith Street in Collingwood and Richmond as well. And they're changing. That kind of reflects the changing status of Melbourne, doesn't it?
0: Yeah, so you can tell a similar story in the inner west in Sydney as well in the 60s and into the 70s. Those inner city suburbs, which are, to all intents and purposes, slums, are depopulating. So a lot of people are leaving for the growth corridors.
1: The leafy suburbs.
0: Either the leafy middle ring suburbs or the outer suburbs, which are basically greenfield sites, and they're taking their cars out with them. Now, the migrants that came in actually very rapidly changed the ethnic face of those inner city suburbs, because the place is still depopulating in net terms. More people are leaving than migrants are coming in, but the migrants are very quickly the much larger share of the population. Now, again, another data point that I did not expect is that Melbourne, by the 70s, is beginning to predict where Australia is going to end up about 20 or 30 years later. So I drew family trees for both Melbourne and Sydney across the board, but in those days, the census isn't in an Excel file. I had to physically do it old school with a pen and then draw up some charts. And pretty much everywhere you looked, except for a couple of suburbs, the migrants from England were still the largest on every family tree in Sydney. But in Melbourne, you had the beginnings of diversity by the early 70s. You had multiple ethnic faces in Melbourne. So Greeks in and around the sort of inner south, Italians in the north, migrants from the old Yugoslavia in the west.
1: And then Vietnamese people arrive in the late 70s, 80s.
0: In the late 70s, 80s. So that tree regenerates with the new arrival. At the nation at large, you can't see this, because no one's paying attention to Melbourne at the micro level, and no one used to talk about things in this way, because the family tree is not a concept that in those days you're either born here or you're born overseas. No one stopped to think about the kid that was born to a migrant parent. But then, remember, the trunk then is about 60 to 70% of the population. But in a Richmond or a South Melbourne or a Fitzroy or even out in Footscray or a Leichhardt or a Redfern, the family tree has already got more than 50% of that suburban population.
1: So that's predicting where the nation's going. But then sometime, you said the centre of locus remains in Melbourne, and Robert Menzies is from Melbourne, of course, as well, and Harold Holt and John Gorton, who replaces him.
0: Yeah.
1: Some point, it shifts decisively to Sydney.
0: Yeah. Now,
1: the centre of political power shifts to Sydney. When does that happen?
0: Yeah, I put that at 72. So
1: election of Gough Whitlam from Sydney.
0: So an interesting thing about the Menzies era. So the Menzies era is after that sort of first decade of the

0: 20th century, which is really a Deaconite era, but sets the thing up, sets the place up for the next 80 years. After the end of the Second World War, Victoria's had seats added to it because of the redistribution of population, partly because of the population boom in Melbourne through the 50s and 60s. Menzies relies on Victoria to stay in power. And there's a particular election in 61, which is a great sliding door moment for Australia. There's a landslide to Labor in Queensland and New South Wales, but it does not matter because Labor does not pick up a seat in Victoria, partly because of the DLP. So you've got almost a repetition of the story of 1901 and 1961, which is a supermajority in Victoria.
1: That keeps Menzies and the Libs in power.
0: Yeah, right. But also keeps that idea of how you would run the country out of Melbourne with manufacturing at its heart and also high tariff walls and still remnants of white Australia. So
1: why does it shift, George? Why does it shift to Sydney? What changes?
0: I think by the end of the 60s, the Melbourne population boom is ending. And you're beginning to get a transfer of power to Sydney in a population and economic sense. Well before the deregulation of the economy in the 80s, the manufacturing base in Melbourne is beginning to hit the wall. And financial power is already starting to move to Sydney through the 70s.
1: Which becomes the first global Australian city, doesn't
0: absolutely,
1: it?
0: Absolutely, absolutely. Yeah. I mean, you might have an argument about colonial Melbourne, marvellous Melbourne in the 19th century, comparing itself to a London and not comparing itself to Sydney.
1: But by the time we get to the 80s, Melbourne hasn't been that for a long while.
0: No, they're not a global city. Look, it was a pretty sad place even when I was growing up in the 70s. Now, through the 70s and 80s, so basically from 72 through to 93, the party that wins the majority of seats in both Sydney and in New South Wales as a whole, you know, it's 10 elections out of 10, basically through this period, is going to win government. And that means Whitlam's, Fraser's, Hawke's and Keating's. Menzies, by the way, never won a majority of seats in Sydney, but it did not matter because he had this supermajority in Victoria.
1: And that kept the centre of power in Melbourne all those years.
0: And of course, and you think about it, Gough and Keating are the bookends of the what I now call the reform era. So you've got a Menzies era after the war, a reform era, and then we move to the Howard era from 96 onwards. You've got a couple of things happening at the same time. The economy, the older model's breaking up. So you're getting a switch in financial power. You're also getting a lot of headquarters moving from Melbourne to Sydney. So at the business end, even if the economy hasn't quite figured out where it's going to land through this deregulation process, I mean, just in my old world of newspapers, I started at the old Melbourne Sun in 1986 as a graduate cadet journalist. And that was then part of the Herald Weekly Times group, which was a monolith. Like, it was the biggest media company in Australia, headquartered in Melbourne, reflecting kind of Melbourne ways and means.
1: But then News Limited takes it over.
0: News Limited, Rupert walks into the door just as I'm getting graded as I've become a D-grade journalist in the beginning of 1987. He walks in the door, buys the place, and suddenly everybody's answering to this tiny little outfit called the Daily Telegraph in Holt Street in Sydney, plus the Australians there as well. And when I got to Canberra in 88, I still went to the old Herald Weekly Times Bureau to do economics. But, you know, we're getting calls at all hours from, you know, I was writing for five papers in the group, writing economics. But every now and then you'd get a call from head office in Sydney. The Telegraph would then just pull rank on all these other papers.
1: And that's true for the Adelaide Advertiser as well.
0: And the Courier Mail. And the Sun.
1: Yeah, maybe the Hobart Mercury too, I think.
0: And the Hobart Mercury was in the group as well. Yeah. But every now and then you'd get one of the sort of senior people on the night desk at the Telegraph saying, well, there's a bus crash in Goulburn, we're going to need somebody to cover it. And now Bureau's going, well, we're writing for five papers, mate, a couple of million readers, probably not. There's a bus crash on Goulburn, I want it covered and I want a picture, and off you go.
1: So that's when Sydney becomes the most annoying city in Australia because everyone has to answer to or listen to what Sydney thinks about this and that.
0: Yeah, but you're absolutely right about Melbourne annoying people for the intervening 80 years. Yeah.
1: And both places, of course, like anywhere, have their own chauvinisms as well. But then it shifts again with the election of the Howard government in 96. It moves, even though Howard's from Sydney, it moves out of Sydney and out of Melbourne. Where to, George?
0: This is, I was a bit more aware of this, but I did not expect it to be as stark as it was when I then used a political centre to define it's Queensland. And one of the reasons it's Queensland is the third state is having many seats added to its pile because of the redistribution of boundaries.
1: Huge internal migration
0: reflecting,
1: to Queensland. Right.
0: Yeah. And so it's interesting. So you watch the sort of demise of Melbourne's manufacturing base and then a lot of blue-collar men moving north. You get an outflow of people from Sydney pretty much every year since 75 to

0: southern Queensland because of the property market here in Sydney. And those two things are really starting to shift the locus of power in Australia simply because of people movement. It's kind of there's a big exodus out of Melbourne during the recession in the early 90s and a sort of routine exodus out of Sydney because of the property market, people heading to southeast Queensland. People are aware of this story, but the numbers, the political numbers are sort of unfathomable unless you explain it this way. It's not that suddenly the Australian culture reflects it all things Queensland. It's that they've had six seats added to their pile at the expense of the southern states because of the redistribution of population, and suddenly that gives them the balance of power.
1: Today with George Michalogiannis, whose book is called Three Shocks, Who We Are Becoming in the 21st Century. So suddenly Queensland's got a new swag of seats in the parliament,
0: yeah,
1: and that's overwhelmingly voting for the coalition.
0: Absolutely.
1: And because of it, it's a bit like Melbourne in the early 20th century.
0: Super majority. There is a super majority in Queensland that basically changes the face of our politics for the 20-something years of the Howard era.
1: And this is
0: even after Howard's gone.
1: And this is when Queensland, much to their pleasure, starts irritating the rest of Australia, because you've got Labor voters on election night in Sydney and Melbourne watching Queensland come in and return a Conservative government and sort of shaking their fist at Queensland.
0: Yeah, all the way to Scott Morrison's miracle. You know, how good is Queensland? Remember on the election night? Now think about those six seats. It took just over 20 years for those six seats to appear on the floor of the parliament between 87 and 2010 in the redistributions. But Queensland, there are always time lags operating in politics. That second decade between the GFC and the coronavirus, you're moving to a migrant-led population boom that is centred in Melbourne. So that's eventually going to turn up on the floor of the parliament. But Queensland has this overhang of power for that intervening decade when everything is changing, because it's still plus six seats on everybody else.
1: So the last stand for that dispensation is the 2019 election where,
0: yeah,
1: Scott Morrison just squeaks in and
0: says, how good is Queensland? So Morrison's miracle is sourced in a supermajority in the one state, and obviously he's got WA as well. And Queensland is literally doing to the country what Victoria did in 1901 and again in 1961, where you would think that there could have been a sliding door moment for the country in both those elections.
1: So with 2019, you write that the coalition can tell themselves that really nothing has changed since the election of John Howard. Those eternal, yeah, verities are still holding in place. But really, that's actually a last stand. We get to the 2022 election, and that's a watershed election.
0: Oh, absolutely.
1: Everything changes. What's happened, and where has power shifted? And it has shifted decisively away from Queensland in the election. Where is it shifted to after the 2022 election, which elects Anthony Albanese?
0: Yeah, it's a really good question. And I'll actually quote Scott Morrison, because he did help me out, because sometimes you do let the person on the receiving end of this result tell the story. Rather, your data tells you the story, but it's good to have an active voice. The Centre shifted back to Melbourne and Sydney. And he could not stop that part of it. But he thought he could still sneak another election, notwithstanding the Centre moving to Melbourne and Sydney together. So this Melbourne and Sydney we described through the family tree is growing together and apart from the rest of the country. And it decides both the 22 election and the 25 election. And how does it do it? When you look at how all these shocks manifest themselves on the floor of the parliament in that result, you've got a lot of migrant electorates moving to Labor. Now, these migrant electorates have been lifetime Liberal seats. Like a Kooyong, well, like Higgins in Melbourne, where I grew up. Bennelong did go once to Labor when John Howard lost his seat in 2007. Now, both these electorates have very, very large Chinese communities.
1: Well, I was just going to say, because that was one of the biggest shocks on election night 22 for me, was that the seat of Higgins, it's been the seat of Harold Holt, the seat of Peter Costello, this is, inner Melbourne, this is Toorak.
0: Yeah, it's Toorak. It is Toorak.
1: Morven, yeah. Paran. Yeah. These really rich suburbs.
0: South Yarra.
1: Elected a Labor Party member. The Labor Party got elected in Higgins. That's when I knew everything I thought about politics was all wrong in my head.
0: It changed, yeah. People do focus a lot on the teal wave, and it begins with Zali Steggall knocking off Tony Abbott. Remember, Tony Abbott, you know, is about to lose his job as Prime Minister when the lines cross between professional women and blue-collar men in the real economy. 2019, Zali Steggall shows you what that shock looks like on the floor of the parliament when an old Australian, a politician associated with old Australia, macho Australia, goes head-to-head with a professional female candidate.
1: And loses.
0: And loses big time. But then, of course, another half a dozen teals join that wave in 2022. I think COVID accelerated.

0: accelerates this trend. But I think this trend is obviously, you know, as I describe, has been decades in the making, and then a really big acceleration after the crossover point. And I think it became politicised in lockdown. And for Scott Morrison, he's the wrong man in the wrong place in that election. But he admits it himself. He actually admits it himself. One of the tricky things for him, though, is, you know, loses the Chinese vote in Melbourne and Chinese Australian vote in Melbourne and Sydney, partly because of that third shock. He, you know, he's in an arm wrestle with Beijing over the origins of COVID, and they're hitting $20 billion worth of our exports in retaliation. You know, that's almost a pre-Trump move, like Trump's tariffs, right? And it's interesting, the major powers, when they no longer observe the global order as they, you know, the international rules-based order, their first resort of power before they bomb you is to screw you economically, just because they're big enough. But Morrison lost another city, and this is quite an interesting part of the story. Again, kind of unexpected until you can figure out what it means. In Perth, in lockdown, the Western Australians did not want to let anybody else in. Hard border. Clive Palmer challenges in the High Court, and for a few weeks there, Scott Morrison says, Clive Palmer, you might be right, I would like to have open borders, you know, to be able to reopen the economy quickly. Mark McGowan rings Scott Morrison and says, mate, Clive Palmer, you know, is the plague here. I can't think of a politician least likely to align yourself with, mate. Stop it. And he did. Too late, though. And what Palmer ended up doing with Morrison in cahoots was broke the frontier state unity that sort of defined the latter period of the Howard era during the mining boom. WA, Perth in particular, became a Labor city again in 2022. And you wonder how Albanese snuck in with a primary vote of just under 33%. Landslide in Sydney, landslide in Melbourne, landslide in Adelaide, landslide in Perth. By the way, the Coalition still won more seats than Labor outside the capital cities in 2022, but it did not matter. They also won a majority in Queensland, but it did not matter at that point, because as I say, the power fundamentally had shifted back south, and it followed the population, and it followed the economy.
1: Do the parties, despite this radical change in the makeup of the parliament, fully understand what's happened here? Do they really understand it? I hear them when I hear, and this is true, this is kind of even true in the Labor Party, who are the beneficiaries of this change. They, so many of them still talk like we're living in the Howard era. Is this something you've witnessed?
0: So I got a text from an MP who described Question Time the other day to me with a breakout quote from early on in the book. This is, I'm not going to tell you which side. I'm not going to tell you. You're not going to know. This is, they probably don't intend for me to mention this, but they then showed me via percentages, you know, Labor, a bit over half female on the floor, crossbench 67% female. This is a particular point, Coalition zero. There were no women on the floor of the House.
1: On that day?
0: On that day. And this MP sent this thing to me. Others have made the observation that the Liberal Party in its... and these are observations across party lines, by the way, that the Liberal Party have been doing postmortems now for, you know, their miracle in 19 and their defeats in 22 and 25, saying the same thing each time, that our vote share amongst women has been in trend decline since the late 1990s. So it's not like they weren't aware of it, but they haven't responded to it. But I think when you think about those two, the first two shocks together, it manifests itself in the eviction of the party of Menzies from the capital cities. So remember, the political centre is, in the Menzies era, is Melbourne and Victoria in the 50s and 60s, defined by the middle class, defined by a white middle class, dad working full-time with mum at home, working but not getting paid, raising a young family. Now, that world ended a long, long time ago. Now, the Liberal Party, the way it's configured now, and it doesn't have a quota, obviously, hasn't been able to adapt quickly enough to that big fundamental shift in the, you know, the turning from a male to a female-centred economy. Haven't been able to deal with that. Haven't been able to deal with the diversity of their own safe seats. And they sort of let that diversity happen, thinking, oh, well, we've got them on family values, they're socially conservative and small business values and the like. And suddenly, collectively, a lot of migrant Australia, middle-class migrant Australia, wakes up and thinks that the Liberal Party hates them.
1: And women too.
0: I mean, women too.
1: You made the point, and am I right in quoting you here on this? I'm just off the top of my head, that if every male Labor MP abstained from a

0: vote in the chamber
1: now, yes,
0: now in this current composition, the Labor Party would still win on a division just on its the presence of its female, the size of the population of its female MPs.
1: Yes, so the 43, 44 odd Labor men stay in their offices. The 50 women go into the, you know, answer the division bell and sit in the parliament. The coalition can have all its men and women together. The crossbench could have everybody in there as well, and there's a couple of Hanson seats. Now, they could all go in there and Labor would still win the vote. You know, it might need a couple of Teals, but it wouldn't really matter. The coalition is so far removed from what the country actually looks like in terms of the MPs they're left with. This is why it's hard to break out of this thinking. If your party room is the survivors of the last two landslide defeats are just guys in the regions, and now you've got an existential threat from Pauline Hanson in the regions, you're going to keep looking back to the past for the key to your future or the key to your survival in the present. It doesn't work that way, mate. I'm sorry.
0: You're not going to find the answers in the past.
1: No.
0: Everything's changed.
1: And changed quicker than you realise, certainly quicker than I realised. You sense it. You and I sense it because we try to be, you know, young men of the world. But it's changing a lot quicker, I think. And the drivers of these changes are unavoidable. The economic and also the population drivers are unavoidable.
0: George, as always, been fascinating speaking with you, and thank you so much.
1: It's been a pleasure, Richard. Thanks.
0: George Michalogiannis's book is called Three Shocks: Who We Are Becoming in the 21st Century. Today's conversation with George Michalogiannis was made on the lands of the Gadigal people. Producer was Alice Moldovan, and executive producer was Nicola Harrison. I'm Richard Feidler. Thanks for listening.

0: ABC News with Matt Coleman. The Sydney Swans are suspending five of their players for the rest of the AFL season. Police are separately investigating an alleged sexual assault at a Melbourne hotel early on Monday morning. Nandini Deer has more.
1: Last night, the Sydney Swans board met to discuss sanctions and penalties against players that don't meet expected standards of behaviour. After the meeting, the club issued a statement saying it condemns all forms of abuse and disrespectful behaviour towards women. The club has announced players Riley Bice, Nick Blakey, Isaac Heaney, James Jordan and Chad Warner won't be playing for the rest of the AFL season, a decision the club made independently of the police investigation. It's not suggested any of the players are being accused of sexual assault. The Sydney Swans chairman and chief executive are due to speak at the club's headquarters in Sydney shortly.
0: Trade training members of the Communications, Electrical and Plumbing Union are walking off the job at TAFE today after months of failed pay negotiations. The union's James Smith says members are prepared to continue industrial action if an agreement with the state government is not reached during a meeting this Friday.
2: In the past 12 months, 10 lecturers have walked out and there are talks of more. There is other industry circling around looking for vet trainers to provide what they need for their industry.
0: The State Education Minister Lucy Hood says TAFE SA is implementing measures to ensure continuity of training throughout the day.
3: What we want to see is more people consider actually going into the training space. We need so many people coming into the trades. We have so much work occurring across our state.
0: The Bureau of Statistics has released new data showing a slowdown in pay rises. Here's finance reporter David Chow.
4: Wages on average went up by 3.2% in the year to June. That's a little bit slower than last year's 3.4%. The ABS says public sector wages have risen at a faster pace compared to the private sector for six quarters in a row. And that was driven by scheduled pay rises under existing enterprise agreements for government workers. Public sector wages went up 3.4%, while private sector wages grew by a slightly smaller 3.1%. But for both sectors, it's a smaller average pay rise compared to last year.
0: There are problems at the site of a popular Outback Music Festival where there's been heavy rain and unsafe conditions. 35 kilometres outside of Broken Hill, the popular Mundi Mundi Bash has suspended entry to the station where it's held. The annual festival is due to officially start tomorrow, with 15,000 people expected to attend. Bash organisers say the gates will stay closed and no vehicles or caravans will enter for now. They're urging attendees to stay where they are. The team is assessing the site and will provide further information throughout the day. Education Minister Lucy Hood says the government is continuing to explore options for a proposed multi-million dollar school in Mount Barker. A compulsory acquisition of the

0: And the popular restaurant Walk the Duck sits on remains on pause after significant community backlash. The Premier has said he's optimistic a resolution will be reached. Minister Hood has told 891 ABC Adelaide that the government will not be releasing the details of all 16 sites under consideration.
1: For personal and confidentiality reasons, we won't. You have to understand that the land in Mount Barker is owned by other landowners, and we don't want to be able to put that information out there when we're trying to undertake this review.
0: Lawyers for triple murderer Erin Patterson say media reports suggest that there may have been contact between members of the jury and prosecutors during deliberations. Jared Whittaker reports.
2: Erin Patterson's lawyers say the sequestering of her trial during the same hotel as prosecutors and the police informant fatally undermined its verdict. Patterson is in the Court of Appeal seeking to overturn her conviction for murdering three relatives and attempting to kill another by serving them individual beef wellingtons laced with poisonous mushrooms. Her lawyers say media reports suggest there may have been an interaction between a juror and a prosecutor, but the appeal judges have asked why they should prefer a media report to an email from the trial judge saying there was no contact. The trial continues.
0: South Australia's weather: Renmark, showers, then mostly sunny, 21. Mount Gambier, rain, 16. Port Lincoln, a shower or two, 17. Port Pirie, partly cloudy, 20. Adelaide, a shower or two, a top of 17 degrees, currently 16. Tomorrow, a shower or two, 17. Friday, a shower or two, 16. Saturday, a possible morning shower, 17. Sunday, partly cloudy, 18. Monday, showers, 17. And Tuesday, showers, also 17 degrees. ABC News.
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4: And a very good afternoon. Selena Green back again with you for The Country Hour today. Thanks for tuning in. Now, have you been faced with a significant rate increase for your rural property this year? On the state's Eyre Peninsula, a group of farmers have petitioned their local council to review a rate increase of up to 51%. Some of them, costing them thousands of dollars extra, and they say they didn't see that kind of increase coming.
5: The consultation that occurred was basically the bare minimum of what council is required to do under legislation, but they did not make it clear that it was going to be 50%. And most of the other primary producers I've spoke to were all around 50%, which is thousands and thousands of dollars.
4: You're going to hear more on that story coming up and hear from the council involved as well as to why they justify that kind of rate increase. But are you seeing similar increases elsewhere in the state, or what kind of numbers are you looking at for increases in rural property rates this year? My talkback number is 1300 160222, the text line 0467. 922783. Also coming up today, continued concerns around changes to the processing of backpacker visas, what that could mean for grain harvest, and charities like Blaze Aid, who we know have done a lot of work here in South Australia in past years during bushfire and drought. Well, that's all to come very soon. But first today, much of South Australia has enjoyed a wet winter thus far, and now we wait to see what spring will bring us. As things start to dry out and warm up, what kind of bushfire risk should we expect across our state in the coming months? Well, a short time ago, the Australian and New Zealand Council for Fire and Emergency Services released its spring outlook for the nation. To dig a bit deeper into what it says for South Australia, I'm joined by Alison May, who's the Director of Community Risk Resilience and Planning with the Country Fire Service. Alison, thanks for joining us on the Country Hour.
6: My pleasure.
4: So talk us through a bit what this outlook is saying for South Australia and what we can expect in spring.
6: Yeah, so what we're seeing according to the BOM long range outlooks is that spring is expected to be above average temperatures, both maximum and minimums across the state, and that while there has been plenty of rain recently, rain will be average to slightly below average expected across the state.
4: Okay, and in terms of bushfire risk, looking at the maps that have been put out today, it doesn't look like there is a significant increase as a result, though, in the fire risk apart from some very northern parts of the state?
6: Yeah, the bushfire risk that's highlighted in the AFAC outlook is for significant fires that are

0: not average, not what we might normally expect in a given season. So at the moment, we're seeing that in the north of the state, despite the rain that we've had, the high fuel loads that have grown over winter and spring, will grow into spring, are already drying out. So we're seeing what we can call high curing levels, and that can create a bushfire hazard. But of course, that hazard in terms of unusual fires that are considered significant is slightly less in areas like the Simpson Desert that have low population, but particularly for the northwest, western corner of the state, where we've got the APY lands, there is a higher population. So we're just flagging that as a slightly increased risk for spring.
1: So for the rest of the state, obviously, we're talking about areas that have come off the back of extensive drought, and now we've had a bit of a wet winter. Is that likely for other areas to fuel significant fuel growth?
0: Yeah, so it's very green out there, as I'm sure everyone has seen, and lots of vegetation. Depending on how spring plays out, that vegetation, that green vegetation, could very quickly turn into a turn dry and become a hazard. So that applies across the state, but probably not likely to create a large concern until later in spring and certainly going into summer. And that's why we're asking people to prepare as early as possible, because properties are going to need a lot of maintenance before we hit those first warmer days of summer.
1: Yeah, so do you see this as a critical time? We might be thinking, well, we've got a little bit of time up our sleeves before we get to summer, but this is a critical time for people to start those preparation and clean-up works?
0: Absolutely. You know, take advantage of the cooler weather to clean up your property, ember-proof your home, clear out all of those gutters, and get that clearance space around structures, because as soon as those warmer days hit, that's going to become, particularly the grasslands that we're seeing. The buffel grass in the mid-north has been a particular concern amongst many stakeholder agencies. So now is the time to start thinking about what's your plan and setting that time aside for property preparation.
1: Now, we certainly have heard serious concerns about how flammable that buffel grass is, and it has been on the spread, unfortunately.
0: Yes, yeah. So it has been on the agenda amongst fire response agencies for quite some time now, and continues to be on the agenda, and we'll be working together to see what the way forward is on that. But certainly it's not something that's going away.
1: But looking at these maps, do you have a concern? We look around the country and there's a big map of Australia on these maps and a lot of grey area here in South Australia. Some other states are looking at some significantly higher risk, and looking at the Northern Territory, much of Central Australia. Do you worry that a bit of complacency there might set in if people are looking at South Australia and thinking, oh, it's not that bad? This isn't saying that no fires will happen or significant fires can't happen.
0: No, and that's the message to take away, is that the map doesn't relate to whether or not fires are going to break out. It's how significant they might be if they break out. Any fire that breaks out on your property is going to be personally very significant for you. So something that you would want to avoid for you and your neighbours. But we are seeing that the Northern Territory is strongly signalling that they might need some support in the coming season, and Victoria is looking at areas that haven't burnt in recent seasons, and similarly Western Australia and New South Wales. So definitely an interesting spring, but especially keeping an eye to the summer that's in store.
1: Absolutely. And we know fires don't respect borders. They have no concept of boundaries on a map. Are we looking at some of these areas that do abut, South Australia in terms of Western Victoria and the Northern Territory as well? So that's obviously something that, as an agency, you'd be keeping a close eye on and very aware of?
0: Yeah, absolutely. The seasonal outlook is a collaborative effort between us and the states, and it prompts a lot of we meet regularly and discuss what that might look like. But of course, those discussions also encapsulate support requirements and

0: warmer spring that we've seen in Australia. So things may warm up and dry out, but as Alison mentioned there, a good time to start those plans and get ahead where you can. It is 13 minutes past 12.
1: Every community has stories worth sharing. ABC Your Say is your chance to join the conversation. If there's an issue affecting you, we want to hear about it. ABC Your Say will be out and about in towns, regions and cities across Australia, listening to what matters most to you.
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0: It was Selena Green on the Country Hour today. A text that's come in that says, but what about the government cleaning up roads, etc.? And yes, of course, roadsides as well, and all the vegetation along the roadsides. That is, I know, a big issue come every year as well. It's not just down to landholders to do their bit. You know, obviously, there's expectation around all levels of government to do preparation work as well. Well, since we're speaking of local government, around 40 farmers and townspeople gathered outside the front of the Woodner Council chambers yesterday morning, wanting to show the council they're disappointed with recent rate increases. For some farmers, that means increases between $10,000 to $16,000, or just over a 50% rate increase for the year. Jana Foster farms about 10,000 acres at Pijary, just out of Woodner, with her husband Dan. They wrote a letter to council that was on the agenda for yesterday's council meeting, and she says she wasn't surprised by the amount of people that turned up.
6: So it was just an ordinary council meeting that started at 10 o'clock this morning, but we had about 40 residents that came and stood outside the council office, which I think is their first in Woodner, just as a demonstration to show that they are angry and frustrated with the rate rise that we've recently received. And then some of those people then chose to go in and sit as observers in the council meeting.
7: What sort of rate rises have you seen?
6: For me personally, it's been 51% or about $10,000 for the year.
7: And so was that sort of expected, or was it a surprise when you got your rates notice?
6: No, a big surprise. That's one of the issues that I have, is that the consultation that occurred was basically the bare minimum of what council's required to do under legislation, but nowhere was a 50% rise mentioned. There was percentages of percentages of percentages and removal of rate caps, and but they did not make it clear that it was going to be 50%. And most of the other primary producers I've spoke to were all around 50%, which is thousands and thousands of dollars.
7: And is that because you're on a farm, or is that townspeople as well that are seeing these thousands of dollars go up in rates?
6: No, it's being targeted at the primary producers. I know the township people have had, I think, around 11% of an increase, which is obviously calculated on the valuation of their property. So it is an increase, but not to the magnitude of obviously primary producers. And yes, the primary producers did have rate capping applied in previous years, so they've removed that, which has we've been hit absolutely the hardest right across the district.
7: Did you go into the council meeting today, Jana?
6: Yes, I did, yeah.
7: What was that like when it got to reading out your letter, or them reading out your letter?
6: They didn't read out my letter. My letter would have been given to the councillors in their agenda package, so I assume that they had read it prior to the meeting. The acting CEO just spoke and said that he had contacted me by telephone and by email, which he has, explained the maths behind the rate rise, which I completely understand, but that's not my point. And that was basically it. A few of the councillors did acknowledge that the consultation could have been done better, and they want to improve that in future, which is really positive, but nothing will be done about the rates that we're expected to pay this year. My letter requested a formal review of their decision to adopt their annual business plan and budget, but that wasn't discussed at all, so no review will be taking place.
7: Is there anything you can do from here, or is that you just have to pay these rates and move forward?
6: Well, at this stage, we have no choice but to pay the rates. Otherwise, we'll receive our fines and interest on any overdue amounts. But I feel like we do have options. I'm mostly concerned about the governance and the lack of policy adherence that's happening. So I guess there is an option to refer

0: go to the ombudsman so that they could perhaps follow up what's being done or not being done from an administrative point of view. One of our concerns is that the councillors who had approved the budget didn't actually fully understand what they were approving and how the rate rise has come about.
1: As a farmer, what do you get as part of your council rates?
0: Not a lot. We obviously have a large unsealed road network. We will get an occasional grader, common grader road, which is I think happening less and less just because council can't afford it. And obviously they've got a program for resheeting of certain roads around the district, none of which are happening near me. There is a road that they did complete about a month ago, which is full of potholes already, which I pointed out. But yeah, they just say, oh, it's a high use road. And that was the only comment that I got back from the acting CEO about that, even though it's newly finished. And it will be a high use road at harvest time. It's certainly not at the moment. So that's a concern. I think they're wasting money by not building their roads in a robust fashion.
1: And Jana, just finally moving on from here, and you touched on this a bit before, but what would you like to see happen with rates moving forward, or the process of rates moving forward?
0: I think the council need to understand their financial position better. Well, not that they don't understand their financial position, but they needed to be given a bit more direction by their administration that there was going to be a 50% rate rise, so then they can communicate that to their ratepayers, which they have acknowledged. I'm concerned about going forward, what will happen next year, and the year following. They just seem to need more and more money, and they've got no other way of raising that revenue other than keeping rates, flat rates will just keep going up. This is an issue that is getting obviously a lot of attention at the moment, and I would like the state and the federal government to actually stop and have a look at what they're doing to local government. This has happened because they're removing funding from our local councils, and then the councils are just coming back to the ratepayers and raising rates. So it's bigger than local government, and it definitely needs to be addressed at those higher levels.
1: That's Jana Foster, who farms near Woodner, and she was speaking there to Brooke Neindorf. The ABC did reach out to the Woodner Council following the meeting, but the acting CEO, Calvin Hoy, was travelling. He did speak with the ABC's Eyre Peninsula Brekkie Show on this topic last week, where he explained some of the reasoning behind these increases for agricultural properties.
2: We don't have that many rateable properties in our council where it's fairly light on, but the predominantly the major rateable properties are the primary producers. And over the past 2 years, council has had what would be known as, I guess, a council-imposed capping of rates, a reduction on rates of 8% and 15% for the primary producers, which has resulted in a significant decrease in their rates, which obviously then affects council's general rate revenue. And this year that has ceased to exist, and along with the differential rate from 80% to 85%, a 5% increase. And due to those two factors, and along with council's identified requirement of a 39% increase in their required general rates overall to sustain council's operations, it's caused an unusual, an anomaly in increasing the primary producers' council rates to around that 50% mark.
3: With the cost of so many things skyrocketing, especially as farmers, are these sort of costs justified, do you think?
2: I certainly understand, in this council, in this regional remote area, there is a further strain on everyone that lives in this part of the world through transportation, logistics. Everything costs more to do business in these parts, and I completely understand that fluctuating fuel and fertiliser and other costs, they're imposed onto farms and onto the council. Council is no different to a farm as far as all these pressure points and pressure on finances and where those finances go from the chamber. We certainly have got core and non-core, but important areas of business and services to continue to deliver. Council hasn't got a capacity to forego areas of their operation, waste management, liquid hard waste, medical health, aged care, road construction, all those contracts that are attached to all of our businesses. Everyone's going up, and it's going up above CPI. It is not at CPI, but many of our increases have occurred.
1: That's Acting CEO of the Woodner District Council, Calvin Hoy, speaking there with Luke Lane. He mentioned that he expects those rate increases to return to more normal levels next year, but that the council had lost some particular government funding this year around as well. It is 24 minutes past 12.
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1: Selena Green bringing you the Country Hour today. Well, we're going to head to the Weather Bureau shortly, but Blaze Aid, we know they've done some fantastic work with their volunteers here in South Australia and right around the nation in recent years. Well, the charity which goes out to help after and during times of disaster, it's actually written what it calls a strongly worded letter to Immigration Minister Tony Burke concerned about his comments signalling a federal government slowdown for working visa holiday visas. Backpacker visas allow travellers to extend their stay in Australia by working in regional and remote areas, and they have formed the backbone of the volunteer workforce for Blaze Aid after many natural disasters. Blaze Aid's CEO, Melissa Jones, says she's deeply concerned about the impact this policy may have on disaster recovery across regional Australia.
5: We're still really assessing what any changes will mean in practice, but we'd certainly be concerned if regional Australia saw a significant reduction in the number of young travellers moving through our communities. I mean, for Blaze Aid, that could translate into fewer volunteers, and likely would, fewer volunteers who'd be available to support disaster recovery efforts across Australia, particularly at times of the year, like now, when volunteer numbers tend to take a bit of a dive because it's so cold in parts. So, yeah, it's a bit of a worry for us, I must say.
6: So backpackers can get days towards their extra visa by working at a Blaze Aid camp, is that right? Can you explain how that works?
5: Yeah, that's correct. Back in 2020, after the big Black Summer fires, we did champion for backpackers to be able to be signed off or come and do some volunteering for disaster work with organisations such as Blaze Aid. And that went through, and it was wonderful because COVID hit, backpackers were out of work because a lot of them had hospitality jobs. So they came out to our Blaze Aid camps all across the country, and they stayed for their 88 days and really rebuilt those communities almost by themselves, because many of our grey nomads, who are our traditional volunteers, went home. So we had wonderful backpackers who helped us out, and that's really continued since then every single year. And in fact, I look at our base camp in Euroa at the moment, we're working after the Longwood fires, 75% of those in camp are backpackers. So it's absolutely marvellous.
6: So what started as disaster relief after one of Australia's biggest summers of bushfire, the 2020 Black Summer, has become sort of the backbone of disaster relief for your organisation. It's continued to be a big part of the people helping out in a cleanup after a bushfire at a Blaze Aid camp.
5: Yes, yeah. And I mean, look, the reality for Blaze Aid is that our volunteer numbers tend to fluctuate through the year. During the colder months, as I mentioned, when many, you know, retirees are heading north up to the warmer parts of Australia, or they reduce their travel, working holiday makers can form a really important part of the volunteer mix in camp. And, you know, they come with such energy and skills and an incredible willingness to help complete strangers recover. They really want to, immerse themselves, I guess, in Australian communities, what it's really like in regional Australia. So they get a huge benefit out of it. But not only does Blaze Aid get a huge benefit out of it, but so do these rural communities who are recovering from such disasters.
1: That's the CEO of BlazeAid there, Melissa Jones, speaking to Warwick Long. And we'll come back to this issue in just a bit around backpacker visas and the roles that they provide in the grain harvest, which is coming our way soon. But first, we need to get to the Weather Bureau. Daniel Sherwin-Simpson is our forecaster today. Hi, Daniel.
7: Good afternoon, Selena.
1: And we might get a few showers and thunderstorms around over the next couple of days by the sounds of it.
7: Yeah, it's going to be in very selective parts across large parts of the state. We have seen sort of that main first front roll through, so we are on the easing trend from that first one, and for the rest of today we can only expect a couple of light showers, mainly about sort of the tips of your peninsulas and your southeast, only a handful of millimetres in it if you do get anything in those places. In the last 24 hours, the most rainfall we've seen is Pandana, in the middle of Kangaroo Island, picking up 20 mils, sort of broadly 5 to 15 through parts of the lofty ranges. And then, you know, there's been a few little stations such as Point of Oid, 11.6 mils, but otherwise it's sort of broadly in that 2 to 10 range for large parts of the agricultural areas, a little bit up through the East Moomba, 7.4 millimetres. The Plateau, which is a station up in the Gammon Ranges, 5.8. So a bit of rainfall around, but then tomorrow we're going to have a bit of an interesting situation. We're going to see a fairly weak trough skim across the agricultural areas. This doesn't look like it's going to connect up with a bit of tropical moisture that's further north in South Australia. So what that'll probably mean is just a couple of sort of hit or miss showers, maybe 2 to 5 millimetres for parts of your southern agricultural area tomorrow. But that sort of band of moisture that's further up north, that's not going to be drawn down to the south, but it will lead to some decent showers, possibly even some stormy weather. I'd say broadly from about, say, Broken Hill to Coober Pedy is where you're going to see most of the rainfall tomorrow. It's going to be a fairly narrow band as it moves through, so you probably won't get sort of prolonged rainfall all day, but you might get a good maybe 6 to 9 hour burst or so with some embedded thunderstorms in there. As we move into early hours of Friday, that's going to really move up into the far northeast of the state over places like Moomba and, you know, possibly reaching somewhere like Birdsville across the border by the time it gets to late Friday. Once that inland moisture clears out, we're on for a relatively settled day on Saturday with a few little light showers about your southern agricultural area. But then next week, we're going to get another chunk of tropical moisture coming in from WA on Sunday. So that's going to start to creep in from the far west on Sunday. Really out in your far west, even the Nullarbor Plain might only just start to see some showers by midnight on Sunday. But then Monday, we're expecting that moisture to move across the state. So it could be some more wet weather, particularly for up north. We're probably not really seeing the surface level weather features connecting up to the to bring them down to southern parts of South Australia. So, yeah, I think probably up north is going to be your more wetter parts of the state over the coming days, Selena. Just speaking to those cumulative rainfall totals out towards the end of Sunday, broadly less than 2 millimetres, increasing up to 5 to 15 through the pastorals with that band of moisture moving through over the next 2 days. We could see a little bit more around the coastal fringes, up around 10 millimetres. Parts of the lofty ranges could see that as well. As you get some of those storms possible tomorrow, you could see 15 to 25 millimetres about central parts of your pastoral districts. Very isolated totals of 40 millimetres are possible if they got some repeating thunderstorms over the next day or two. But then, yeah, these totals are really out to the end of Sunday. I imagine they're going to get bumped up a whole lot more once we see some more rainfall come through the north on the Monday, Selena.
1: Okay, looking like, yeah, wet start to next week. But, yeah, as you say, it's not really sort of being dragged that far down south at the moment.
7: Yeah, it's really struggling. We're not seeing, yeah, the weather features sort of line up and the timing's just not right. Sort of if we had this trough tomorrow come in maybe 6 hours earlier or so, it would have pulled in that tropical moisture from up north. But it's really just, yeah, sitting up north. And then next week we're not really having that sort of frontal system coming from the Southern Ocean that typically pulls it down south. So I think your highest rainfall totals, again, up around those kind of Flinders Ranges areas. And I know they have had quite a bit of issue with, you know, flash flooding recently. I think no day's going to stand out as a massive like 50, 60, 80 millimetre total or anything like that, but lots of rain over multiple days could lead to some more issues up there.
1: Yeah, well, it's already pretty soggy by the sounds of things. That's putting it mildly. Thank you, Daniel.
7: Thank you, Selena.
1: Daniel Sherwin-Simpson there from the Weather Bureau. And, yeah, we're speaking of how wet it has been in northern parts of the state. I did reach out to the Department of Transport around...

0: water crossing the Birdsville track this week, and the department has sent me a statement just letting us know that, yeah, the Birdsville track and the Cooper Creek Ferry Access Road are both currently closed due to heavy rain last week. The Cooper Creek has started flowing over the Birdsville track, making the Cooper Creek Causeway impassable. I did ask about the Cooper Creek barge. I'm told that's not currently operating for public use, but it remains on site and it is being used to support essential livestock movements and some freight transport. The department says it continues to closely monitor conditions across the region, including water levels in Cooper Creek and the impact of flooding on the local road network. The situation, I'm told, remains dynamic and the operation of the barge will be reviewed as conditions change. But as you heard Daniel from the Weather Bureau say, there might be a little bit more rain coming, particularly up north, early next week. So, you know, if you're planning on heading off, make sure that you are checking the road conditions, hop on the department's website, see all the road closures and just plan ahead as well. If you do come across any floodwaters, please remember never, ever, ever drive through it. Now, weather-wise, for the western inland parts of New South Wales for tomorrow, Upper Western District looking at partly cloudy conditions, some very high chance of showers in the southwest, a medium chance elsewhere, chance of a thunderstorm in the morning and afternoon with winds north to northeasterlies, 15 to 25 k's now, tending north to southwesterly in the early afternoon and then tending southeast to southwesterly, 15 to 20 k's now in the evening. Overnight around 11 degrees with daytime temperatures reaching 20 to 27. Lower Western District tomorrow, partly cloudy, high chance of showers in the north, a medium chance elsewhere, chance of a thunderstorm in the morning and afternoon with light winds becoming north to northwesterlies, 15 to 20 k's now in the morning, tending west to northwesterly in the middle of the day. Overnight between 8 and 11 degrees. During the day, temperatures should reach 18 to 22. And yeah, we're keeping a very close eye on what's happening with the Mundi Festival, with lots of people turning up for that sold out music festival. And it is, speaking of places looking pretty damp and soggy, sounding like it is pretty wet over that part of the country as well. It right now is just going on 24 minutes to one.
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0: Well, coming up in this next half an hour, if there's less backpackers being given visas to work here in Australia, what does that mean come grain harvest? And if all going well in the next few weeks, sounds like it could be a bumper one here for South Australia this year. So it'll be all hands on deck if you aren't able to get access to the workers you need. If there are less backpackers sort of floating about able to get in there and do the work for you, what does that mean for your farm? Does it just mean longer hours? Let me know if it's a concern for you. 1300 160 222 is the talkback number. The text line is 0467 922 783. Let's get some news headlines first with Matt Coleman. Hi, Matt.
2: Hello, Selena. In the news this afternoon, fire authorities are warning of challenging conditions this summer, but they say they will be prepared. Emergency responders from interstate and abroad are meeting in Melbourne today to discuss how they'll tackle the upcoming bushfire season. With an El Nino declared by the Weather Bureau earlier this year, Australia could be staring down the barrel of its hottest spring on record. Trade training members of the Communications, Electrical and Plumbing Union are walking off the job at TAFE today after months of failed pay negotiations. State Education Minister Lucy Hood says TAFE SA is implementing measures to ensure continuity of training throughout the day. The union's James Smith says members are prepared to continue industrial action if an agreement with the state government is not reached during a meeting this Friday. And there are problems at the site of a popular outback music festival where there's been heavy rain and unsafe conditions. 35 kilometres outside of Broken Hill, the popular Mundi Bash has suspended entry to the station where it's being held. The annual festival is due to officially start tomorrow, with 15,000 people expected to attend. More news at 1 o'clock.
0: Now we're going to keep our fingers and toes crossed for everybody heading to Mundi. Well, over the weekend, the Home Affairs Minister, Tony Burke, confirmed that the federal government is slowing the processing of new working holiday visa applications while it works through changes to Australia's migration system. Now, the visa allows holiday makers to extend their stay in Australia by working in regional or remote areas, and they are an essential source of labour to the agricultural sector, especially for some of those seasonal temporary jobs. But yesterday we heard what it could mean for horticulture in particular, which has plenty of roles across the country filled by backpackers. But the grains industry is also concerned changes to the backpacker visa could affect growers' ability to effectively and efficiently harvest the crop this season. Brad Perry is CEO of Grain Producers South Australia. I spoke to him earlier. He was about to board a plane back from Canberra, where the National Farm

0: Farmers Federation has been meeting this week to celebrate a significant milestone for Australian agriculture.
1: Yeah, that's right, Selena. So on the way back from Canberra, and the National Farmers Federation had a celebration to acknowledge the $100 billion target for agriculture in Australia. The Prime Minister and the opposition leader spoke about the industry and the importance of it at the event. Look, I think there was some retrospective views as well, in that some said, look, farmers aren't making a huge amount of money, even though we've reached the $100 billion target, but we do need to keep growing the industry.
0: Is there the feeling that there is still a great deal of untapped potential in the sector if the settings are right?
1: There is. I mean, we're very weather dependent, but I think there's a lot of opportunities that are untapped, particularly around things like biofuels and some of those additional value-add manufacturing that we can do for the industry. So I think there's some huge opportunities, but it's going to require some investment.
0: Speaking of getting the settings right, the government is looking to change the settings on the migration system at the moment. A lot of talk this week has been about the potential impact on backpacker labour and some changes around processing of visas. In terms of the grains industry, how widely does it utilise backpacker labour here in South Australia?
1: Yeah, well, in short, quite a bit. I mean, we are reliant on a seasonal workforce, whether that's local or international or right across Australia. So when harvest comes, we need to ramp up employment for grain producers to meet the needs, particularly, when we're looking at a potentially big yield like this season. We're going to need all the help that we can get on farm. So, there's plenty of farm businesses in cropping right across South Australia that rely year in, year out on backpackers and working holiday visas.
0: So we're coming towards that peak season then of needing that workforce on deck. If they're simply not available and in the numbers that producers need, what happens? Is it just take longer to get the job done, or is it a cost increase? What's the practical impact of that?
1: Well, unfortunately, often what we've seen in the past from feedback we've got is that the farmers themselves who own or lease the property actually really have to push themselves beyond almost breaking point to get the job done. So, they put their well-being at risk to do what a working visa holder would do, or a backpacker or seasonal worker at that time. So it is a risk, doing that. At times they just don't have the choice.
0: And as you say, we are potentially, if all going well in the coming weeks, staring down what could be a grey harvest here in South Australia, a very busy one.
1: Yeah, exactly. We're tracking extremely well at the moment. Obviously, there's still a bit to go and a few things that could happen, but fingers crossed we get through unscathed and we can get some really good yields and get a bit of money back into growers' pockets after a couple of tough years. But we certainly are relying on a workforce increase at harvest and slowing visa processing for those workers that are coming just to help our industry is not helpful at all.
0: Speaking of Brad Perry, the CEO of Grain Producers South Australia, today, speaking of potential bumper harvest there, Brad, I don't know if you're hearing anything of the sorts, but what we have had raised with us over recent weeks is that if there is quite a significant harvest this year, that there may be some concerns about where that's all going to be stored. Are you aware if that's an issue?
1: Oh, look, I think that's been an issue in the past. I remember back to the record harvest in 2022. That was certainly challenges in some regions in trying to move grain to the storages. One of the things that has improved since then is satellite data and tracking of what's actually growing out in the crop. So I know, major grain handler in South Australia, Bunge, has state-of-the-art satellite data and mapping that they use to work out where everything is growing and where potentially that grain could be moving and where it can be stored. So I think we have come a long way in a few years with that. Also, there is a lot of on-farm storage out there too. So I have no doubt, and while we don't actually have the figures on how much on-farm storage out there, I have no doubt that that's been increasing year on year where people are able to afford to invest in that.
0: This is a conversation we have around this time every single year. Speaking of crops, I mean, canola's flowering and starting to flower. It is that time where you want to put that reminder out there for people to just think carefully about where they're where they're travelling and where they're standing if they want to get photos of this beautiful canola.
1: Yeah, that's right. It does seem to be a thing that happens every year. So we've already had some reports come in that grain producers have spotted some tourists in the canola crops, which are looking fantastic, for a photo for their social media or wherever they want to send it. And that comes with a huge amount of risks, as we say every year that we put this out there. And, you know, there could be safety, biosecurity, or even just damaging the crops by jumping over the fence. So we're launching a campaign called Stay on the Right Side of the Fence. And we are going to be printing some core flutes that GPSA members will be able to get hold of and put on the fence just to warn people, because we need to start doing more to try and stamp this out.
0: But before we let you hop on the plane, we're hearing today on the program as well from some farmers up on the Eyre Peninsula who are, you know, raising the issue of the increase in their council rates, particularly for rural properties. And from Grain Producers South Australia, you've stated that you'd like to see some more transparency about rate increases for farmers.
1: Yeah, the biggest feedback that we got from the recent council rate increases that have occurred, and particularly over on the Eyre Peninsula, Woodna, and those places, are that they want to see more public consultation. And I know that, you know, some of the councils don't agree with that. They say that there's been plenty of consultation, but most of the grain producers, in fact, all of the grain producers I've spoken to, feel like this was a surprise to them when they got it. And the increases are huge. They're just not sustainable. We've said over and over that just because primary producers have large property, large assets, they can't be looked upon as the council rate base. We just can't have that burden on them, or you won't have them anymore. So the challenge is that there is no doubt that the state and federal government aren't contributing enough for roads and to maintain the network that the councils have, but I still don't see that as an excuse to significantly increase council rates for primary producers. We need to be doing more work on this, and we are currently advocating in this area, spoken to a number of MPs from all sides of politics, and look, I think this really needs to be reviewed.
0: Brad Perry there. He is the CEO of Grain Producers South Australia, speaking to me earlier today. It's 14 minutes to one. You're with Selena Green on the Country Hour. Well, Southern Rock lobsters, they are a favourite of seafood lovers in our state, and they're certainly big business when it comes to exports to places like China. But have you ever thought about how these sea creatures go from a larva to a fully grown lobster? Well, some new research that's come out of the University of Tasmania has used cutting-edge ocean modelling that traces the larval journey of southern rock lobsters through Australian waters. And those results have found that South Australia is a vital breeding ground for this species. Lead researcher and senior research fellow at the Institute of Marine and Antarctic Studies, Katie Cresswell, explains why this project was undertaken.
2: The need came through, actually started out through the rock lobster industry, in that they were really interested in where the larvae were coming from and where all the baby lobster, basically the recruits, were coming from and going to within the fishery, which is connected across the whole of Australia.
3: Yeah, so a bit of a lack of knowledge in that area, and you've attempted to fill it. So how did you actually go about being able to do this? How were you able to reliably research this as a topic?
2: So what we did was adapt and develop what's called a larval dispersal model, which basically uses currents in the ocean. And we have a model that has little larval packets drifting throughout these currents for a 30-year dispersal period from 1993 to 2023. So we're able to, with a model, predict if a larvae leaves a spot, for example, in South Australia, where does it go to and through, and where does it end up? Because they actually float for up to 2 years before they settle.
3: Yes, well, I was about to ask. I mean, here in the southeast and in South Australia with our rock lobster industry, we discuss lobster all the time, but I don't think I've ever really fully understood the breeding process, this larvae process before now. Can you just do a bit of an explainer for those like me that aren't up to speed, the process of actually from a larvae to becoming a lobster?
2: Yeah, sure. It's pretty interesting, actually. They float in the water column for up to 2 years, so they can go thousands of kilometres. If they were able to survive, they could end up in Antarctica or all the way up in Indonesia pretty much. But what limits them is their actual survival and temperatures. They actually go through 11 phases of development in the larvae, and they look like little aliens sometimes, and then they end up looking like a miniature lobster.
3: And they obviously move great distances.
2: Yes. So all that, they actually kind of just float in the water column, but they do, we believe they go up at night and down during the day to avoid predators up at night to feed. But yeah, they can float up to thousands of kilometres, like all the way to New Zealand.
3: And you discovered that South Australia is actually quite an important breeding ground for these larvae.
2: That's right. So the stock, the populations between all the states are actually really connected. So larvae can come and go from anywhere, but South Australia is just positioned in a really good spot for the rest of the stock, as well as having a lot of biomass there. So it actually does contribute a high proportion to nearly all the other states, including itself.
3: Does that mean that the management of the South Australian fishery in particular is vital because it does feed off to every other state that has rock lobsters?
2: Yes, it is vital. Yeah, it's really, really important to have a good target for biomass in all the states, and especially in an area that we call is such a strong source population to the whole Australian stock.
3: So for that reason, I guess, then, would you recommend more of a national approach when managing some of these fisheries because of seafood don't respect borders? If it all feeds off of each other, should it be a national approach?
2: In general, I think, yeah, it's a good idea to at least have really good communication between the states, have meetings together, collaborate. I don't think you need to lock in actual, you know, rules, but I think getting more of that communication and collaboration between the states so that we know what everyone else is doing and trying to match it across the whole stock, because it is just a single connected population. You want to be managing it in a similar way in different areas of Australia.
3: So you did say that this had been traditionally a bit of a knowledge gap. Were you surprised by what you discovered?
2: In some ways, I think that a lot of managers already suspected that South Australia would probably be a really important area for the stock. Something that I'm just writing a paper on now from the report, showing that climate change impacts are actually really strong for this species, and there's a decline in overall larval supply to most of the warmer regions, and an increase in the southwest of Tasmania due to climate change impacts.
3: Right, so they're opting to stay in cooler waters.
2: It's like they're getting more heat-related mortality in the warmer areas, but they're getting less cold-related mortality in the very cold edge of the range. So that was an interesting finding.
3: Right, so could some of those fisheries in warmer areas be at risk then?
2: It's hard to say, because all of this work is just determining how many larvae arrive at a certain spot. It's then another whole step as to whether that larvae settles and actually recruits into the fishery. And for other fisheries, even the Western Rock Lobster fishery, there's a really strong link between, it's called pyrrolus, it's basically the baby, the final stage of the larvae. They have actual pyrrolus counts and pyrrolus collector devices in the ocean, and they can really strongly link those incoming larvae to how the fishery is going to go in a few years. But for Southern Rock Lobster, for some reason, it's been really hard to establish that link between arriving larvae and then whether or not that actually ends up in higher catches later on or lower catches linked to the number of larvae coming in.
0: Katie Cresswell there, a senior research fellow at the University of Tasmania's Institute of Marine and Antarctic Studies, speaking to Elsie Adamo.
4: This is the Country Hour on ABC Radio South Australia and Broken Hill.
0: If you've driven around the Cleve region, you might have seen some pretty spectacular sculptures made up of all sorts of things that come from the farm shed. There's some Clydesdales, affectionately known as Bonnie and Clyde, as well as an eagle, a kangaroo and some eagles as well. They're all made by Cleve farmer Peter Crosby. And this year at the

0: Field Days. He unveiled his latest creation. Brooke Neindorf caught up with him to find out more about it.
1: Like I said, it was commissioned for Cleve Council, got me to do it, and to go to Arna Bay, and yeah, it's basically made out of the same things as all my other sculptures, a bit of everything, and a lot of lawnmower blades for its belly, and a mate of mine from Adelaide worked for, or contract for a council, and changed a lot of mower blades and collected buckets and buckets full of bolts. So I made all the reef that it's mounted on out of bolts, and it weighs smack on a ton. And there's nearly 5 rolls of 15 kilogram rolls of MIG wire in it. So,
0: and it's a big snapper.
1: Yeah, it's big. It's 3.5 meters long and that high.
0: About so high.
1: Yeah,
0: right. And so, I mean, we've spoken to you before about your other sculptures you've done. Probably the Bonnie and Clyde. The Clydesdales are very famous, and you've got the big eagle in Cleve as well. But tell us about what keeps you coming back to make these sculptures.
1: Well, this one I obviously got asked to do, but and there was no plan. Just got commissioned to do it, so I did this one, and I spent all my younger years at Arno, so playing football and just having fun down there, so it was a pleasure to do it, really. It was good, so and named it Pancho after an old pro fisherman down there that I was good mates with, or still am good mates with, his son, and it just fitted him. He had to be called Pancho. So, yeah, other than that, I'll probably start doing a few smaller things, unless I get asked. But I'm running out of parts to make them because of the non-traditional clearance sales, where I used to get most of all the online clearance sales. It's just too hard to buy that smaller stuff through them. So
0: you're looking for more nuts and bolts if anyone's got anything?
1: Any tools or parts or anything. Starting to get to know what fits, but golf club heads and all that are good. They seem to fit anyway, but yeah.
0: So when someone comes to you, like the Cleve Council did, and says, we would like a sculpture, did they give you an idea if they wanted a snapper, or they said they sort of put it up to you that something that tied in with Arno Bay?
1: Yeah, they just said something for Arno Bay, and because Arno's always been renowned for catching big snapper there, it just fitted, so I suggested a snapper for a start, and that was a long time before I got asked, actually, and then they come back to me and said, could you make a snapper?
0: So when you've got the idea in your head of making a snapper, where do you go from? Do you make the reef first, or do you just start from the head to the tail, or start putting things together?
1: The basic shape of the whole fish for a start, and then just shape it with rod, and then fatten it up from there with whatever fits. Yeah, there's no plan, really. Just start doing it, and if it doesn't look right, cut it off and start again.
0: Peter, is there an animal or species that you'd like to make next?
1: This is my plan anyway. I haven't even asked the council, but I want to make just a Kelpie dog, like just a life-size Kelpie dog, and donate it to the council to put up the street just to finish things off there a bit. But so that'll be my next one, but don't know when that'll happen. But
0: and how proud do you get when you see people coming along, having a look, taking photos, kids having a little bit of a climb on it, that sort of thing? Are you proud to see your product bring so much joy?
1: Yeah, it's good, but honestly, once I've finished it, I've spent that many hours there, I don't really care. It doesn't feel like I've done it, to be honest. It's good. It gives you a bit of a buzz when you see people. But that's what it's all about, isn't it? For something to look at for tourists and draw a few into the area. So, and hopefully it works for Arna Bay.
0: That's Cleve farmer and sculptor Peter Crosby speaking there to Brooke Neindorf at the EP Field Days. Look forward to seeing the Kelpie, but interesting point there about less physical clearing sales these days, making it a bit harder to get a hold of some of that scrap material. It's 1:02. Now, I don't have the Dublin markets to bring you today, I'm sorry, but Peter Kerr does have results for you from today's sale in Mad Gambia.
2: Numbers remain steady. Agents yard 333 head of live weight and open auction cattle this week. The buying group increased as a couple of regulars return, with this being balanced out with another not attending and a couple failing to secure cattle with a small number on offer. Quality was mixed, which led to some mixed results in price. There was insufficient numbers in the yearlings to provide a quote, with the steers that did come forward attracting the trade to 500 cents and feeders from 400 to 490. Yearling heifers sold from 410 to 466 cents to the trade, and to feeders from 403 to 495. Crown Seas.

0: see some better competition lift up to 20 cents on a small supply. They range from 460 to 486 cents. Feeder support, 474 to 510. Grown heifers returned from 414 to 430 cents to the trade. They sold from 422 to 484 cents to feeders as manufacturing steers reached 430 cents a kilogram. Heavy cows lost a little ground to ease 3 cents. They sold from 403 to 430. Lighter lots from 350 to 394 as bulls range from 410 to 433 to drop up to 20 cents a kilogram. This has been Peter Kerr for the MLA's National Livestock Reporting Service.
1: Thanks, Peter. Selena Green bringing you the Country Hour today. That's all we've got time for. It's coming up to news, 1 o'clock. I'll catch you tomorrow at noon for more Country Hour. Have a great one.
2: Don't fight the static. 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

0: Good afternoon, Sarah Maunder with ABC News. The chairman of the Sydney Swans has apologised after the club found five players involved in an incident breached the club's expected standards. The Swans board met last night and decided on a sanction that involved the banning of Riley Bice, Nick Blakey, Isaac Heaney, James Jordan and Chad Warner for the rest of the 2026 season. The board says the players were in serious breach of its expected behaviour and standards. Chairman Andrew Pridham says there's deep disappointment within the club for what has occurred.
1: At the outset, I want to offer an apology, a sincere apology to the community, to our many, many fans. Our corporate partners have been amazingly supportive of us, understanding that we are attempting to deal with this matter as quickly as we can, as honestly as we can, given the constraints of the police inquiry.
0: Victoria Police is conducting a separate investigation into an alleged sexual assault that took place in Melbourne on Monday. The ABC is not suggesting the players named are accused of sexual assault. Erin Patterson's lawyers have told the Court of Appeal the jury in her triple murder trial was prevented from hearing evidence which showed she had an innocent interest in foraging mushrooms. Jared Whittaker reports.
2: Erin Patterson is attempting to overturn her conviction on the murders and attempted murder of her relatives using death cap mushrooms. Her lawyers argue a miscarriage of justice occurred when photos of mushrooms on an SD card seized from her home were deemed inadmissible. Her lawyers say the photo showed she had an innocent interest in mushrooms. Her lawyers say this forced her to testify about her interest in mushrooms. But Justice Peter Kidd said it must be the case that Patterson was going to give evidence to defend herself. The hearing continues.
0: Back home, a coroner has found a vision-impaired driver who caused a fatal crash which killed an Adelaide mother would not have driven then if his licence had been suspended. 47-year-old Sahalia Mohammadi suffered a fatal head injury in January 2022 when the van her husband was driving was struck by Tristan Morant. Morant had been diagnosed with a degenerative vision impairment, but neither he nor three medical professionals who told him he was unfit to drive, told the Registrar of Motor Vehicles as required by law. Morant pleaded guilty to causing death and serious harm by dangerous driving and was jailed for 7 years in 2024. The coroner recommended medical practitioners be reminded of their duty to alert the Registrar about any patient who may pose a danger if driving. MacKillop One Nation MP Jason Virgo says he's yet to discuss with his party room whether they'll support a new push to permanently ban fracking in the southeast. The Greens will introduce a bill to the upper house today calling for a permanent ban in response to the state government looking to end the existing moratorium on the practice 2 years early. Both One Nation and the Liberals have committed to opposing Labor's bill, which will see it defeated in the upper house. But Mr. Virgo says a permanent ban hasn't yet been debated.
3: I think it's just early days on that one, to be honest. I need to take it to my party room and have that discussion. And my priority is just on maintaining our line and our position that we will not allow the government to end the moratorium prematurely.

0: Energy Minister Tom Koutsantonis says any MP who supports a permanent ban on fracking should explain why they support it in other areas of the state, but not in the southeast. He says the moratorium put in place in 2018 by the former Marshall Liberal government was done purely for political reasons. Mr. Koutsantonis says when the moratorium is removed, any future activities would be subject to the state's existing regulatory framework. In the AFL, Port Adelaide has secured a key part of its future with forward Mitch Georgiades signing a two-year contract extension. There were fears the 24-year-old would return to his home state of Western Australia, but he says he believes in what coach Josh Carr is building. The next question is whether star midfielder Zach Butters will follow Georgiades' lead and re-sign or head back to Victoria, as has been heavily rumoured. South Australia's weather, Port Lincoln 17, a shower or two, Port Pirie 20 and sunny, Renmark 21, partly cloudy, Mount Gambier 16 and showers, Adelaide a top of 17 today, a shower or two, it's currently 16.9 degrees. 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
1: Good afternoon. Nice to be with you. This is The World Today. I'm Andy Park, coming to you from Gadigal Land in Sydney. This Wednesday, the Sydney Swans ban five players for the rest of the season. Stay tuned to hear the club address the media. And the trial, which could shape the social media generation. Meta on the stand for addicting kids for profit.
2: This wasn't an accident. My son did not take his life. My son was killed. It's a design choice, a company that builds its platforms to maximize a child's engagement, click after click, at the cost of the child's safety. They knew what they were doing.
1: First, though, triple mushroom murderer Erin Patterson is back in court today, seeking to have her conviction overturned. Patterson was convicted in July last year and sentenced to life in jail with a non-parole period of 33 years. However, Crown prosecutors will also seek to have her sentence increased and the prospect of parole removed. Reporter Jared Whittaker joins me now. Jared, today's appeal is in the Melbourne Supreme Court. Of course, keen watchers of this trial will remember that the first initial criminal trial was held in Morwell, Victoria. Just remind me of this case, which captured global attention.
3: Yes, Andy, this is the case of Erin Patterson, who was found guilty after a 10-week trial in regional Victoria last year of murdering her two in-laws and another relative and attempting to kill another when she served them a beef Wellington lunch that contained poisonous death cap mushrooms. It was a case which really did capture quite a lot of attention at the time. There was international media there, and I think that there was something about the use of mushrooms and also the close family connections in a small and in this case quite religious community that really captured global attention. Now, when Erin Patterson was sentenced in the Supreme Court late last year, there were quite a number of court watchers that had queued up for, up to an hour before the court opened. We're seeing a little less interest today. There were certainly members of the public who turned up and had queued up, but there was nothing like the lines that we saw as people sort of dribbled in drips and drabs this morning.
1: So on what grounds is Patterson appealing her conviction?
3: So Erin Patterson is appealing her conviction on seven grounds, and a lot of those relate to the admission or non-admission of particular types of evidence. There was evidence of mobile phone towers which placed Erin Patterson's phone in the regions where these death cap mushrooms were sighted in regional Victoria on certain dates. They're seeking to have that evidence, saying that evidence was inappropriate and prejudiced her ability to get a fair trial. We've also been discussing this morning some issues that emerged in the way that the jury was sequestered at the end of the trial. It emerged shortly after they reached their verdict that members of the jury were sequestered in the same hotel where members of the prosecution and the police informed the case were staying. The court today has heard that there's no evidence of any contact between the jurors and also the prosecution team. But Erin Patterson's lawyers that this is a case of justice not merely being done, but also needing to be seen to be done. They're saying this is fundamentally undermines the verdict, and on that basis alone, a retrial should be granted.
1: What about the prosecution? What are they arguing today?
3: Yeah, so this is, I suppose, an appeal in two parts. We've got the defence appealing the conviction, but the prosecutors are also appealing the sentence that was handed down to Erin Patterson. She was sentenced to life in prison with the possibility of parole after serving 33 years in jail, which would mean she'd be eligible for release when she's 81. Prosecutors say that that was inadequate and inappropriate given the nature of her crime. And the sentencing judge said that he decided to affix a non-parole period given the harshness of Erin Patterson's incarceration at the Dame Phyllis Frost Centre in Melbourne, where Erin Patterson is essentially kept in isolation for her own protection because of her high profile. It's deemed that she's at risk of being attacked by other prisoners. Prosecutors say that the trial judge shouldn't have ruled that she would be kept in isolation for an extended period, and that the fixing of a non-parole period was inappropriate, and that they'd like that removed.
1: In Melbourne, Jared Whittaker reporting there. Well, after some of the worst fires on record marred the European summer, experts are cautioning it could happen here in Australia this bushfire season. The bushfire outlook for spring shows fire risk creeping up in most states and territories over the coming few months. National climate reporter Romy Stevens joins me for more. Romy, which areas of the country need to be most on alert?
4: Well, Andy, pretty much areas within every jurisdiction across the country, apart from the ACT, are facing elevated fire risk this spring. That's the warning that's come from the Australian and New Zealand Council for Fire and Emergency Services' latest outlook. This group provides these outlooks ahead of every season, and it really paints a picture of the fire potential over coming months across the country. Honing in on some of the regions, almost all of the Northern Territory faces an increased risk because of high fuel loads. Now, that's despite forecasts suggesting much of that region will likely get above average rainfall in spring, but there's been quite a bit of rain across the Northern Territory already, and that's really led to a lot of growth, and there is concern that that is going to heighten the fire risk there. It's a similar story for parts of Western Australia as well as Northwest South Australia. Looking towards the country's eastern states, parts of North and Southeastern New South Wales are facing a heightened risk, as well as a section of Southeast Queensland. And the same goes for large parts of southern Victoria and eastern Tasmania, including Flinders Island. Now, authorities are saying that this widespread impact this year is being driven by dry conditions across the east and increased fuel loads through parts of central and northern Australia. There are also real concerns about extensive or prolific vegetation growth across some of the eastern states, with several wet seasons since the Black Summer fires. So severe heat waves really have the potential to dry out this vegetation, making it ripe for ignition. And all of this coming off the back of a devastating summer in the Northern Hemisphere with extreme wildfires across Europe, Canada and the US. We heard from New South Wales Rural Fire Service Commissioner Trent Curtin earlier, and he had this warning.
5: Those fires should demonstrate to people the risks that potentially could occur here in Australia leading into the summer season. Now's the time not to be complacent. We know that over recent years we've seen elevated rains and people have not paid as much attention to bushfire preparedness as we would have liked. Moving into this season, we want to make sure that everyone takes time to clean up around their home, to prepare a bushfire survival plan, to sit down with the family and talk about what might happen if a fire does occur in your area.
1: That's New South Wales Rural Fire Service Commissioner Trent Curtin there. Of course, Romy, the Weather Bureau declared an El Nino in June of this year. Will that make this fire season worse?
4: Yeah, so fears have been growing around what our season could look like since that El Nino was declared a couple of months ago. It typically brings hotter and drier conditions to much of Australia, particularly eastern states. And models have been indicating that this one could become the strongest El Nino on record. But when we talk about that and what many listeners might have been hearing referred to as this super El Nino, it's really important that that's referring to the signal and the amount of warming that's happening in the Pacific Ocean. So it does load the dice for worse fire conditions, but it doesn't necessarily mean we're going to see really severe impacts. In fact, some of our worst droughts and fires have been during weak El Nino years.
1: Romy Stevens reporting there. I'm Andy Park. 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Subscribe to the podcast to get all of our stories. Just search for The World Today. Well, as the Victoria Police Sexual Crimes Squad continues

0: What can you tell me?
1: Andy, Sydney Swans chairman Andrew Pridham and the club's CEO Matthew Pavlich stress the actions being taken by the club today are independent of that ongoing investigation by Victoria Police. Now, it follows an emergency meeting at the Swans headquarters last night when the sanctions against the players were decided by the club's board. Yesterday, the players were interviewed by club officials as part of their determinations about how it should respond to this matter. The club has said it believes the players concerned are in serious breach of expected club behaviour and standards, and as a consequence, it was appropriate for it to take firm action. It's sought to be very clear that the sanctions imposed will relate solely to those breaches of behaviour and standards, and that the club condemns all forms of abuse and disrespectful behaviour towards women. Let's hear more now from the Sydney Swans chairman, Andrew Pridham.
2: Our thoughts go out to everybody who's been impacted by these events, and we know it's impacted many, many people, ranging from the partners of our staff, our players, our women's program and men's program. There's deep disappointment within the club at what has occurred, and we know that many people are hurting, and we are providing support to our players, to their partners, to as many people we can.
0: That's the Sydney Swans chairman, Andrew Pridham, addressing the media a short time ago. And Nick, where does this action from the Swans fit with calls for the AFL to follow the lead of other codes which have implemented these no-fault stand-down policies for players who are charged with serious criminal offences?
1: Yeah, the AFL approach stands in contrast to the NRL, for example, which has a policy that sees players automatically suspended from playing when facing those kind of serious matters. The action by the Swans today renders that discussion somewhat moot, at least where this particular case is concerned, but the AFL will no doubt remain under pressure to demonstrate what steps it's taking to avoid further criticism and public concern in the future. Now, the New South Wales Premier, Chris Minns, is one of those who has spoken out today, pointing out that no-fault stand-downs do send the message that allegations like these are taken seriously. He's also offered this advice to the Swans.
3: Organisations can't be seen to be getting on as if it's business as usual when the gravity of the charges are so serious. Now, that's not for reputational reasons. It's not just so that you can keep your reputation as a family-friendly club or the high esteem in which you're held in the community. It's so that if there are potential victims, they feel like they're being listened to and the consequences of the alleged actions being taken seriously.
0: That's New South Wales Premier Chris Minns there. Of course, Nick, this will certainly fuel the debate that's been triggered by the events in Melbourne on the weekend. What's being said?
1: Yeah, that's for sure, Andy. There's been criticism that too much of the discussion has focused on the potential consequences for the AFL and the competition itself, rather than centering the discussion on the alleged victim. And that's echoed similar concerns that have been raised during past controversies. Now, for more on that, I've been speaking to Dr. Shauna Marks from Flinders University. She's a researcher into violence against women and has a focus on the sporting codes. Much of her research has focused on the AFL itself. And she believes there's a much wider problem at play here.
4: That tells me, and I think it tells a lot of people in the community, that there's a feeling that this sort of behaviour is more normal and more acceptable. So I think it actually goes much bigger than the AFL.
1: So what do you think the broader message that needs to be learnt here is?
4: I know a lot of men will look at this and they'll think that there's a lot of rhetoric right now suggesting that men are inevitably going to do this, and they might feel really offended by that. And I want to say to those men that you should be offended. That's the right response. And I'd really like to see from the AFL and from others who are in a position of real influence to think about that and go, actually, I don't believe that men are incapable of handling themselves, that sexual violence is somehow an inevitable thing that will happen when men get together. And I don't want to send that message. And there should be more voices coming forward to say, actually, that's not the way the world works. It's not the world that I want to live in, and it's not the world that I'm prepared to live in.
0: That's Dr. Shauna Marks from Flinders University. Before her, our reporter Nick Grimm. And if you're in an abusive situation or know someone who is, you can call 1-800-RESPECT. That's 1-800-737-732. And, of course, if it's an emergency, you can call 000. Well, the cost of rent is spiking in towns and cities across the country, with economists warning changes to negative

0: gearing and capital gains tax could be pushing up those prices. Some in the real estate industry are blaming the policy shift on a dip in property investment that pushes up prices in the cities where competition for rental income or a rental home is its highest. As the housing crisis deepens, the union movement is pushing for more reforms, as Stephanie Smale reports.
1: Ricky Smith lives in a rental with his family at Vermont in Melbourne's east.
2: Very stressed about the whole situation, just I don't know what to do.
1: He's just been given notice of a second rent increase in 12 months, despite ongoing issues with the house they live in.
2: We had a lot of problems with this house with damp and mould and all that. There's no insulation in this property and the ducted heating really should be replaced for it to work more efficiently, but the landlord just, yeah, they don't want to spend the money on it.
1: Ricky Smith got Consumer Affairs Victoria involved last year when his landlord tried to put up the rent by $60 and he won a small reduction, but he's been looking for a new home for months with no luck.
2: Yeah, we've been looking for the last 11 months, probably inspected close to 150 properties and put in probably 120 or so applications and just keep getting knocked back every time. And my wife's not working, she's a full-time carer for our daughter. Yeah, I work full-time and that, but we don't qualify to get a mortgage because not enough income, you know.
1: On the streets of Sydney, renters are feeling the crunch too.
3: We used to rent for $680 and now it's up to $760. So it's increased like that much in just like 6 months. They've just put it up and given us no choice.
4: I'm lucky that my price hasn't gone up too high, but other people it's like 50, 50, 50, 50 every year. I've been lucky. I've lived in my house for 4 years, only gone up $15. So that's pretty good.
1: Some economists are blaming the federal government's changes to negative gearing and capital gains tax for exacerbating an existing problem. Ray White, chief economist Nerida Conisbee, says the policy shift is contributing to a dip in property investment, particularly in Sydney.
5: We now have a situation where the number of rental properties is at its lowest level since 2017. Sydney's population has grown by 500,000 people since 2017, and as a result, rents are starting to rise again.
1: But it's not just there.
5: So if you have a look at a city like Darwin, for example, rents have almost doubled over the past 5 years. We've also got places like Perth where we don't have enough housing and that's also flowed through to rent. So we can clearly see there's quite a lot going on. So that's our major concern with the budget, that it does pull back property investment. There is an argument that renters will become property owners. The issue though is that it ignores the fact that we have a continual flow of new renters entering the market.
1: Rent rises aren't new. They've been climbing for years with housing shortages compounding the issue. The union movement argues the impact of the capital gains and negative gearing tweaks aren't clear yet, saying moves to grandfather some of the changes will protect a lot of property investors. The Australian Council of Trade Unions President Michelle O'Neill says rent gouging by landlords is still a big part of the problem. She's calling on the federal government to go even further to fight the housing crisis by building more public housing.
6: We used to build one in 10 new houses as public housing. Now it's 1 in 50.
1: Michelle O'Neill argues the public-private partnerships being used to deliver homes aren't working.
6: There's too many ways of getting out of what's called affordable housing. Often subsidies are given, it's meant to be affordable, and then over time it's not.
1: Unions also want more rights for renters, including two-year leases.
0: Stephanie Smale there. A Thai teenager allegedly murdered by an Australian man was suffocated to death, according to a newly released autopsy report. 45-year-old Simon Carman has been in custody since late June when he was arrested, allegedly trying to board a flight to Australia. In an exclusive interview with the ABC, local police have said they expect to conclude their investigation this week. Correspondent Natalie Whiting has more.
7: The police station in the Thai city of Pattaya overlooks the city's famous beach and boulevard, the centre of its nightlife. It was there that police allege 45-year-old Australian Simon Carman picked up 17-year-old Tanjanok Don Hom La in the early hours of a June morning. The body of the teenager, who was affectionately known as Cake, was found 2 days later, naked and discarded in a suitcase. Police Colonel Arne Saratonu, the superintendent of Pattaya City Police Station, says the post-mortem has now been completed. The autopsy report said that Cake had a brain injury and she suffocated. She had no other injuries. Thai police have charged Simon Carman with four offences, including moving a body, taking a minor for sexual purposes, and murder. Police Colonel Arnett says they expect to conclude their investigation this week and submit the files to the prosecutor. We also collected Simon Carman's DNA and matched it to the DNA on Cake's body, he says. Mr. Carman reportedly told police he was acting in self-defence, and in a video recorded in June while he was in custody, he told Ms. Tanjanok's family he felt bad for what had happened.
8: I know you'll be very sad, upset, same thing me. It shouldn't happen.
7: Mr. Carman is currently being held in Pattaya Remand Prison. He is the only Australian and has only been visited by embassy staff. Cake's father, Tong Chai Don Hom La, says he's relieved to hear the investigation is progressing. I'm deeply heartbroken, he says. I never thought it would come to murder for my child, who was so young and small. He says the family wants to see the legal system properly run its course. I don't ask for much, he says. I just hope my child gets the justice she deserves.
0: That report by Natalie Whiting and Karishma Vyas. One of the largest tech companies in the world is facing a reckoning over how social media is designed. Meta is before a landmark trial brought by 29 US states over the dangers of its platforms, Facebook and Instagram, and how they can pose a threat to children, with lawyers arguing they're built to be addictive. It comes as Australia looks to strengthen its own laws around social media for under 16s. And a warning, this story mentions suicide. Here's Bridget Fitzgerald.
9: These parents are grieving children gone far too soon, and they say social media is to blame.
10: I'm here today because my daughter should still be alive.
9: Laurie Schott's daughter, Annalie, was just a teenager when she died by suicide in 2020. After her death, her mother discovered that her social media algorithm was filled with videos about self-harm.
10: She loved her family, her God, her horses, and every four-legged creature she could haul into our farm. But behind my daughter, we knew and loved, she was fighting a battle we could not see. A battle within the world of social media.
9: Laurie Schott is among a group of parents in California this week to mark the beginning of a pivotal trial against Meta, the parent company of Facebook and Instagram. Four states, California, Colorado, Kentucky, and New Jersey, are suing Meta, seeking billions of dollars in damages, arguing the company deliberately designs its apps to be addictive and routinely collects data on young children in violation of federal law. 29 states in total are taking legal action against the tech giant, with another 25 to go on trial later this year. Meta argues it has safeguards in place to protect children. Users must be 13 and older to sign up to its platforms, and it offers parental controls for 13 to 17-year-olds, such as parent-managed and supervision-enabled accounts. Sonia Sharp is a legal affairs reporter at the LA Times and has been covering the proceedings.
11: What the states want to do is they want to bring in as much as possible of these internal documents that they say show what Meta knew, what it was doing, a lot of data about exactly how many young kids are on these platforms, right, which is something we're growing to know more about. And then Meta, for its part, is going to want to bring in a lot of safety people to talk about many of the changes that they've already made to try to make these products safer for kids.
9: Here in Australia, there's legislation currently before Parliament that aims to strengthen the powers of the eSafety Commissioner to enforce Australia's social media ban for under 16s. Dr. Rob Nichols, a policy and regulatory specialist at the University of Sydney, says the US trial reveals where the company may have failed in its duty of care.
12: And in particular, in the evidence that's presented in the US, particularly the discovery process, we find that actually Instagram was designed to be addictive, or at least the infinite scroll was put into place as a mechanism to keep users hooked to their phone and hooked to the Instagram app for as long as possible.
9: Meta's lawyers argue there's no dispute that some social media users face struggles, but that there's no clear link between adolescents' social media use and a lack of well-being.
0: Bridget Fitzgerald there, and if you or someone you know needs help, you can call Lifeline on 13 11 14 or the Kids Helpline on 1800 55 1800. And that's all from the World Today team this Wednesday. Barbara Miller and the PM team will be along this evening, and I'll be back at the same time tomorrow with more stories from across Australia and around the world. I'm Andy Park. Thanks for your company. Have a great day.

0: live across Adelaide, South Australia and Broken Hill. 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
1: 891 ABC Adelaide, South Australia and Broken Hill. Your chance to win the Royal Adelaide Show Family Pass, that is going to be after 2 o'clock. So I hope you have the code word and keep it with you when you hear your cue to win. We're taking texts today, so text messages, and the number is 0467 922 891. Before then, we're going to do a little check on our mindset. Perhaps the main driver or every interaction we have, whether we have a good time or a lousy time, feeling optimistic or the world is against us, it does come down to the mindset. And having a positive mindset feels so good, so good. But it can be really hard to maintain sometimes. And sometimes when you've got a negative mindset, it's hard to believe that anything will ever be positive again, right? So if you have a way to adjust your own mindset, one that works for you, let me know. 0467 922 891. This is all because there is a report in the Tiser today from the AFL reporter Simeon Thomas Wilson, who says that Adelaide key defender James Borlase has used the help of a mindset coach, which is behind his breakout season that's led to a new 3-year contract. That sounds like a pretty good outcome from seeing a mindset coach. So, we want a little bit more of that, please. This is ABC Adelaide, South Australia and Broken Hill. One of the other topics of our daily panel was around the family dinner. Are they still a thing? This was put to you by Kevin. Kevin's a retired fiery and said, well, we have dinners on a Tuesday and a Sunday night, family dinners, grandchildren come, grandchildren's partners come, and it's wonderful. But are they the only ones who do it? Leslie at Modbury says, we have family dinners on Tuesday nights with our adult children and their partners, and it's normally pasta night. We sit at the table and have discussions. My husband and I have always grown up with family dinners together, and our children still look after it. And one of our daughter's partners, whose family is interstate, actually said he enjoyed having dinner again, family dinner again. I value my family and the times we share, says Leslie. Another one from Lynn says, as a family, we always set the table and dinner was served and we ate together. This continues now with all my family as well. And Tuesday night became a regular for over 20 years when our children started to move to their own places. As the grandchildren started school and family moved further away, it wasn't practical anymore. It wasn't practical for everyone. It was a treasured time for our family and often spoke about, says Lynn. So as you can see, quite a few things that you can join me on for conversation today. I don't know if you heard this earlier in the week. It's about a goose at Windvale Dam. It's rather aggressive and everybody knows it.
2: You've had a run-in with Goosey as well?
3: Oh, plenty of times.
2: Tell me about that.
3: Oh, we just know that we can still run.
1: So this Goosey, the aggressive goose, everybody knows about it. And I wondered whether there's an animal in your neighbourhood that also has a big personality. Maybe it's a goat that keeps getting out of the pen, a rooster that wakes the whole neighbourhood, a dog at the local park that's everyone's favourite. Tell me about the animal in your patch that it seems like everybody knows the same animal. 2:25, and in sad news, you've probably heard by now, ZZ Top drummer Frank Beard has passed away at the age of 77. Beard was a founding member of the legendary Texas rock trio and provided the unmistakable backbeat behind classics such as Sharp Dress Man and Gimme All Your Lovin'. They formed in 1969. Sold more than 50 million records and maintained their original lineup for more than 5 decades. Frank's drumming helped define ZZ Top's

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And boy, did they look sharp. ABC Adelaide, South Australia and Broken Hill, you're with Joe.

0: Frank Beard, ZZ Top's Backbeat. At the age of 77, it's 20 to 2 on 891 ABC Adelaide, South Australia and Broken Hill. So we have been talking about mindset, and earlier in the panel I spoke with Kevin Ryan, who is a former fiery, and here's how his mindset can be changed.
1: I do believe in karma, for want of a better word, and I think when you do good things for good for other people, your mindset changes, and then you recognise when something good is being done for you. That's what I think is the basis of what people think is karma. But if you do it for others, you will recognise it when it's done for you.
0: So how is your mindset? This text says, writing therapy. I've tried variations of this and I think it helps. And that's why I'm learning touch typing to speed the process up, says this text. How wonderful. Another says, oh God, not a mindset coach and an Adelaide Crows player. Give me the 2018 preseason vibes with the Adelaide Crows mindset camp. We all know how that went. And lots of lovely text messages I've received as well. Thank you for that. So do you have an attitude, and how does the way you think affect outcomes in your life and your general level of happiness and success? Because there is that story in today's paper about Adelaide's Crows defender, James Borlase, who credits his work with a mindset coach as a key part of his growth as a player. And this wasn't in 2018, by the way. This was recently. It's what's led to a new 3-year contract. So clearly, that's a win for him. Michael Sergioi Viani is a mindset professional performance coach at Living Power Now. Thank you for joining me. The footballer James Borlase says working with a mindset coach on his days off helped his belief in footy. Is this a common story, Michael?
2: Hi, Joe. Thank you for having me on. And yes, it is. I think the importance sometimes of an athlete or a high performer getting a mindset coach in is they're kind of looking at it from a holistic perspective and not just looking at it as one isolated thing of getting better at football. It could be something else in their life that may be holding them back or running a story that affects their performance. So I don't exactly know. It's pretty broad of what James was working on, but I would say that there'd be a bigger picture of what he was working on and helping him kind of upskill to get the greatest outcome.
0: What exactly do you do when you're in a consultation? Is it something, where do you start with that?
2: I think first I'm a big believer in every individual has their own unique, I guess, challenges, strategies that they need to implement to get the best outcome. So I guess first it's analysing exactly what's missing and what they want. And then with what they want, it could be a strategy, it could be upskill, it helping the individual access some attributes about themselves that's going to help them perform better. And also, you know, it's looking at what could be a negative influence in their life that may need some attention or altering that would help them, you know, unlock a bit more of themselves performing better. That's kind of the first part.
0: Do you find with your clients sometimes they discover something about themselves that they didn't realise? Because I imagine that the first answer to a question, particularly with athletes, is what do you want? I want to win. Do you find then, yeah, once you do a little bit of probing, Michael, that things start to unravel?
2: Oh, 100%. You know, most of my clients are business owners, so I do think there is a very similarity when it comes to a high-performing mindset. Although they're not athletes, but they're still performing at a peak. And getting to know yourself and getting comfortable with parts of yourself, I think, is very important with your performance because, you know, an example, you could be, as an athlete, running a story in the background. I'm always the person that gets on the bench. And just by changing that story internally, the pitcher can help them perform a bit better, which, you know, the other pitcher could create a limit. So I think identifying something a bit more about themselves of their capabilities.
0: What about business owners? What are they coming to you and saying they need help with in particular?
2: Well, because I said it's holistic, it could be anything. Oh, the core of everything is mindset. But in mindset, you know, the strategy could be business. It could be, you know, their relationship. It could be something they're dealing with personally. The core of it is how do they deal with pressure? And when they're undergoing pressure, what kind of behaviours come out? And are they sabotaging behaviours and so forth? So getting a person more comfortable with dealing with pressure and then creating that space for them to perform better is normally the goal. And normally people can work it out themselves. Right? It's the whole thing of like sometimes when someone's performing at their peak, another strategy is not really the solution because they can keep stacking on strategies but not get the outcome. And sometimes it's internal and opening something up internal to then get them perform different. Mm.
0: Michael Sorgiovanni is a mindset performance coach at Living Your Power Now. How long does all of this take, Michael? Because I bet it takes more than one session to really find out what's at the heart of what somebody wants and how that they can change their mindset to achieve it.
2: I think how long's a piece of string, but I do normally think it's every individual may be different. Someone might have something small, but sometimes I think it takes, you know, a good 6 months, 1 year if someone wants to

0: really get a strong identity shift where they're, you know, performing at a level that they've had an objective or goal to.
1: How do you know if you need something like a mindset coach?
0: I'm a big believer that it's not necessarily just mindset coaching, although there's many mindset coaches around and all of them have their own unique story of how they got there. I believe that it's important for every individual to find what will work for them. So it's not just isolated from mindset coaching. And I think when people find what works for them, it's a superpower. It's, you know, they get to unlock more about themselves and their potential.
1: This text says, Ash Barty had a mindset coach that helped her enormously. Oh, wow, that's good to know. And Leon at Highgate says, go crazy to stay sane. Doing silly things sometimes helps to have fun and jump over serious stuff, says Leon at Highgate. Do you get people then, Michael, who maybe take themselves too seriously? They're quite strung out, and helping them to unwind and not take themselves so seriously? How easy is that?
0: Oh, definitely. Definitely. I think if you just become so hyper-focused on the outcome, you can get lost in just being so outcome-focused that you forget about satisfaction. And that's why it's important, you know, to really get aligned with identity in the process so you can, I guess, enjoy.
1: And are there really a lot of mindset coaches out there, Michael? Because in our excursion on trying to discover even what a mindset coach is, there's not like a whole section in the yellow pages under mindset coach. So how do you know what you're looking for if you're trying to engage the services of a mindset coach?
0: At the moment, the industry is growing. I think self-development and self-improvement is growing faster than it ever has. So I guess there's three different ways to look at it. One, you can jump onto someone that's had the experience themselves. That's great. They got the results that you wanted. The other one, that someone is really good at getting them the results, or someone that's really good at educating them. So I think everyone fits of how they learn best. I think as the individual, it's understanding how you would learn best and get the best outcome.
1: It's wonderful to spend some time with you, Michael. Thank you. Michael Sorgiovanni, who is a mindset performance coach at Living Your Power Now on 891 ABC Adelaide, South Australia and Broken Hill. My phone number, 1300 222 891. And coming up, we do love a David and Goliath story. After two, the local community saying no. To one of the biggest fast food giants in the world, and you know that's not an easy task. Who will win the battle? We don't know yet, but it will be one heck of a fight. More after two. 891 ABC Adelaide, South Australia and Broken Hill. My name's Joe.

0: Like Sorrow's Chained to the Wheel. It's 10 to 2. We had our daily panel a little earlier, and we had a wide-ranging conversation, including about what are our values, what exactly are they, inspired by a conversation yesterday we had on the panel about needing to know and needing to have a sort of a census of values in Australia. But for you as an individual, what are our values? And also another conversation about whether or not anyone still sits down for family dinner anymore. So Jad's at Blackwood. What's your value? What are your values, Jad?
1: Joe, my values very much relate now to being with family, friends, and taking and enjoying the moment. A little bit of a sad story in that my darling wife unexpectedly one horrible Monday morning was getting ready for work, and that was as far as she went. And she literally passed away in my arms there. And at that moment, I realised it didn't matter. I'd spent a lifetime making money and being focused on, you know, earning more money and trying to be, you know, successful in business. And I realised at that moment, the only thing that matters is being with your family, being there for them. And I live on, you know, my motto these days is, today is a gift and tomorrow's not promised.
0: That is remarkable story, Jad. Thank you for sharing it with us. I'm sure a lot of people in this moment are going, gosh, he's not wrong. He is not wrong. Thank you. Bye-bye. That is Jad. It's 8 minutes away from two. Anthony's in Encounter Bay. I'm glad you enjoyed the conversation on the daily panel today, Anthony. What about you? What are your values? Do you know? Can you put a finger on it?
2: I think, Joe, great show, and I hope things improve at home. For us, I think it's you can't put a monetary value on spending quality time with your family, and particularly when you've got a young boy who's eight. And so when he comes back from school, we'll get dinner ready, and we sit down, we don't have TV on, we converse and we talk about X, Y, and Z. And then also at that age, there might be perhaps some challenges at school, being a social worker, unpack and do a bit of role playing. So there's a whole range of different, dynamics happening within the environment, and providing some, an opportunity to bounce ideas around and just enjoying the time for what it is, because time goes so quick. Before you know it, he'll be 18 rather than 8. And we just love being immersed in his beautiful world.
0: Yeah, and what a beautiful world it is. And we bought one of his calm boxes, which had it's such a funny thing. It had an eye mask and a frog-eyed mask, and it's just such a hit. Eileen misplaced it, and she was tearing the house apart. It was mine, for starters, and she quickly snaffled it, and she was tearing the place apart just the other night, Anthony, so you need to know it's still bringing great joy in our family. Thank you.
2: And a big thank you to you too for your act of kindness. And I think the act of kindness is, the five love languages is really good, and we're very much a family that tries to help other people out and be thoughtful, and Lewis is very much like that, and mindfulness, the smiling mind, we do in the evening before he goes to bed, which is a great app.
0: Oh, you're a good dad, Anthony. Thank you so much for the chat and for listening, as always. It's 5 minutes away from the latest in the news. We'll talk about animals now. We love the animals in our neighbourhood and in our lives, and I'm sure every neighbourhood has at least one animal that has a huge personality. Maybe it brings people together. There's an enormous wolfhound in our neighbourhood, and when it's at the park, you know about it. It's actually a puppy, so it stops everyone in its tracks because it's so big and it bounces all over the place. For Anna, it's a magpie at the roundabout corner of Burbridge and Military Road near the servo at West Beach. This has a lot of personality, and cyclists in particular know it well. Maybe it's a possum, maybe it's a blue-tongued lizard, a peacock or a horse. So what is the animal with personality in your neighbourhood? And I ask because Tea Tree Gully Deputy Mayor Christiane Foreman told 891 Breakfast with Sonia and Jules, and it was Troy Sincock who was talking to Christiane about Goosey, the beloved roguish goose at the Windvale Dam, who got a little bit protective the other day and sent the Deputy Lord Mayor on her way. In case you missed it, here's ABC's Troy Sincock.
3: I'm at some distance to this goose, and I have seen him already this morning. He's a very big unit. I'm at Windvale Dam. This really is an absolute oasis. There's trees full of ibises. There's an area to watch ducks wading past. A lot of walking paths already. Plenty of pedestrians out this morning. Nearby, there's some private land too, where there are horses and this large goose who's been really making himself known this morning. I'm with the City of Tea Tree Gully's Deputy Mayor, Local Ward Councillor Christiane Foreman. He has become a bit of a local personality, Christiane.
4: That's true. He's been a personality for some years, and I wouldn't call him particularly aggressive. I just got in his way.
3: I see. Does he have a name?
4: Goosey.
3: Goosey,
4: yes.
3: Okay.
4: And I don't know why he's called that. The only thing I can think of is Goosey Goosey Gander, but yes, it's definitely well known in the area and much loved part of the community.
3: Yeah, the local community really look out for him, don't they? I know that when they don't see him, there's a bit of a concern, but some have been feeding him. But you had a very uncomfortable experience. Tell me what happened with Goosey.
4: I saw Goosey, and I know, as you said, people are always looking out for him. So I thought, oh, I'll take a photo, because there he is. He's looking at me in the path. And I was taking a photo, and he started moving towards me, and I thought, oh, this is great, you know, getting an action shot.
3: Yeah.
4: And then between taking the photo and looking up, he started charging at me, and I just saw it. It was like fight or flight, and I flew. I didn't know I could run because I'm a bit of an ambler and do walking. That's my thing. And I bolted. Yes.
3: If only the park run had been on that weekend, you probably would have won the race.
4: Oh, personal time, definitely. Would have been personal best time, absolutely.
0: So is there, just based on that story that you heard there with Troy Sincock speaking with Tea Tree Gully Deputy Mayor Christiane Foreman, is there an animal in your neighbourhood that everyone knows about? This one is a photo of Cherry the Eclectus Parrot, who was sent to the rough streets of Murray Bridge Pet Shop from Adelaide for the vet. It uses unladylike language and robs the cash register at closing time. That is glorious. Thank you. Tell me about the charismatic animals in your neighbourhood. ABC Adelaide, South Australia and Broken Hill.

0: It is just about 2 o'clock on 891 ABC Adelaide. I have that family pass to give away to the Royal Adelaide Show. I'll let you know exactly what time after the news. After that, the David and Goliath story with a local community saying no to one of the biggest fast food chains in the world. It is quite the fight. We don't know yet who's going to win, but it will be fun to watch. More after two.
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5: Good afternoon, Sarah Maunder with ABC News. The Premier, Peter Malinauskas, says that all the feedback he's received about LIV Golf is that they intend to be in Adelaide next year, but they may well not be. Currently, LIV Golf is scheduled to take place between the 8th and 11th of April at the Kuyonga Golf Club in Adelaide's West. It's then meant to move to a redeveloped North Adelaide golf course costing $45 million from 2028. Back in April, Saudi Arabia's Sovereign Wealth Fund officially withdrew its funding for LIV Golf from next year. And yesterday it was announced that LIV Golf's season-ending teams championship event, scheduled for next week, would be cancelled. Mr. Malinauskas says LIV Golf has secured funding for next year's event in Adelaide.
6: That's good news. We've all seen this other announcement, which is not good news. We don't definitively know. All the feedback that I've received is that they intend to be in Adelaide next year, but they may well not be. We are alive to that risk. It would be naive to suggest otherwise.
5: The head of the Sydney Swans has stopped short of apologising to the women involved in an incident that's led to the end of the season for five players. Tony Ibrahim reports.
7: The Sydney Swans board banned Riley Bice, Nick Blakey, Isaac Heaney, James Jordan and Chad Warner from games for the rest of this season. The club says the players seriously breached expected standards by drinking and bringing women back to their hotel on Sunday and Monday. Chief Executive Matthew Pavlich apologised to multiple stakeholders, but not the women involved.
8: We have offered, we're deeply concerned about their welfare and the well-being of those women. They're the ones who are impacted severely at the moment.
7: Victoria Police is conducting a separate investigation. The ABC is not suggesting the players named are accused of sexual assault.
5: Lawyers for triple murderer Erin Patterson say there were issues with the closing argument made by prosecutors at the end of her trial. Jared Whittaker reports.
9: Erin Patterson's lawyer, Richard Edney, told the Court of Appeal that prosecutors selectively quoted witnesses and cherry-picked evidence in their closing address. Patterson is attempting to overturn her conviction for killing three relatives and attempting to kill another when she served them poisoned beef Wellingtons at a lunch in 2023. But Justice Peter Kidd says Patterson's trial lawyers made a forensic decision to capitalise on those complaints late in the trial in order to secure an acquittal. But Mr. Edney says he couldn't comment on Patterson's trial defence. The hearing continues.
5: Back home, and Tailem Bend community members southeast of Adelaide gathered to discuss the future of the town's community centre last night. Coorong District Council Acting Mayor Jonathan Peach says the community has been left in limbo after doctors announced they'd cease services from October. He's told 891 ABC Adelaide the council is working with the local health network to find a new private health provider.
10: And I think there is a story that we can tell about the desirability of our location, but it's something that we really need to work very hard on now to ensure that our community has that care going forward.
5: Ticket holders are hopeful they can still attend the Monday Bash Music Festival today after heavy rain and unsafe conditions stopped people from being able to get into the event. Bash organisers are urging attendees to stay put as they assist bogged vehicles and assess the condition of the site 38 kilometres outside of Broken Hill. 15,000 people have tickets to attend the annual event. Marnie Hope from Adelaide says she's making the most of the delay.
11: A bit unsure at the moment. We're just waiting to see. Trust in the organisers adds to the adventure, quite frankly. So hopefully we can get out there and have a bit of fun. So we'll just wait and see.
5: In the AFL, Port Adelaide has secured a key part of its future with forward Mitch Georgiades signing a 2-year contract extension.

0: There were fears the 24-year-old would return to his home state of WA, but he says he believes in what coach Josh Carr is building. The next question is whether star midfielder Zach Butters will follow Georgiades' lead and re-sign or head back to Victoria, as has been heavily rumoured. South Australia's weather, Port Lincoln 17, a shower or two, Port Pirie 20 and sunny, Renmark 21, partly cloudy, Mount Gambier 16 and showers, Adelaide a top of 17 today, a shower or two, it's currently 17.1 degrees. Looking ahead, tomorrow 18, Friday 16, Saturday 17. ABC News.
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2: Cindy, are you telling me you sent your friend some Balfour's cake from Adelaide?
3: Balfour's cake from Adelaide to Vietnam during the Second World War, and they got it, a Christmas cake. My dad was on the Kokoda track, and he was the one that suggested, get them a cake and send it over.
2: Wow,
3: and
2: that would have been the best Christmas cake.
1: Joe Laverty.
2: 2:05. Your song quiz in just a moment. And I will be giving that cue to win in the last half hour of our time together. So from 2:30 to 3:00, make sure you're listening. Make sure you have that code word. And we're going to give it away by text today. So have our number, 0467 922 891. Your song quiz in a moment. And residents of the historic town of Goolwa, well, they've thus far not had the golden arches in their town, something which helps to maintain the historic character of the place, they say. But now they're asking themselves whether they should simply accept the arrival of fast food outlets as an inevitable part of life. And if they do, what are they putting at risk? Those are the questions they're asking themselves. And for Goolwa, there actually is something pretty big on the line. If they say yes to McDonald's, there are some great risks that not every, in fact, probably nowhere else in South Australia has. So you're going to hear more on that in just a moment. And after that, museums. Don't we love museums? Has there been a museum anywhere in the world that you just love more than all the others? You can let me know, 0467 922 891, your favourite museum and why. They can be a literal treasure trove of art, jewellery, exotic creatures, far-off cultures, and lives we can barely imagine. They are a doorway into worlds that we may never know for ourselves, a place to learn and be amazed. It's a lot for a museum director to get right. So how do they keep themselves relevant in a constantly changing world where information sits in the palm of our hands and distractions are aplenty? Before the next news, we're going to speak to a prominent museum director and an aspiring museum director to find out exactly what it takes. Here's your song quiz, 0.9 of a second. There you go. I can think of at least half a dozen songs this could be. What do you think it is? 0467 922 891.
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2: We love a David and Goliath story, and there is one taking place in Goolwa right now. It's a story that has its roots in the Millennium Drought and how Goolwa became a Chittislow town outside, the first Chittislow town outside of Europe. But a fast food behemoth is knocking on the door, one that could challenge the local ethos. Christine Portland is vice chair of the Chittislow Goolwa. Christine, first of all, what is Chittislow?
4: Chittislow is a community-based organisation. Chittislow Goolwa is an incorporated community association with about 250 members, many of whom are volunteers in our program, and We only have volunteers. We don't have any paid staff. So all the things we do in the community are all run by volunteers. Chidislow started in Italy, which is, I think, what you're referring to, in 1999. And in 2007, Chidislow Gawa, Alexandrina Council area, became the first in Australia. And we're actually the only one in Australia now, because the other two, one in New South Wales and one in Victoria, met their demise in the last few years for various reasons. It takes quite a lot to keep an organisation going for 20 years, and we've nearly achieved that. So.
2: Right. So it's the only Chidislow town in Australia. Presumably the other two lost their accreditation because they let some great big fast food chain in. Is that fair to say?
4: No, I don't think it was that simple. I think they just couldn't rally up the troops to keep going, basically. I think they didn't have enough volunteers to keep going, and it was falling to very few people. Whereas we have, as I say, a very strong membership. We have a great relationship with our local Alexandrina Council. We partner with them, which is basically how the accreditation is achieved. The council basically gets the accreditation for the area. And in our case, at the same time, a community organisation was started to implement the principles and values of Chidislow.
2: Well, what are those principles and values?
4: Yes, very good question, which are basically, they grew out of the slow food movement. So in Italy, it was observed that slow food was resisting a lot of the takeovers of small communities or even large ones by the larger corporations and moving in with large supermarkets and large, multinational fast food companies and so on. And so their response to that was to really focus on what they could grow and produce and share locally. And that's how Chidislow started. But Chidislow takes the idea of slow food, which is basically around growing fresh and providing fresh fruit and vegetables, and many of it organic, but takes it and takes it to the broader aspect of covering a whole range of things in communities. So we focus on the environment in a whole range of ways. We focus on our heritage, both in our case in Alexandrina, the Nurrungeti heritage, which of course goes back thousands and thousands of years, but also the early white settlement, the early European settlement. People don't know, for instance, that we had the first steel railway in Australia. Basically, it took the whole idea and broadened it out to look at how the ecology of a community is, where the social, economic, environmental, and so on is all interdependent.
2: And I take it means having a Macca's in Goolwa would be very problematic for your Chidislow accreditation.
4: Well, we haven't tested that, but strictly speaking, the charter of Chidislow is to resist that, but to really, instead of saying banning things, what the approach of Chidislow has always been to offer really healthy alternatives that benefit local people, that involve local people growing and, as I say, growing and producing and sharing, and local people who are running hospitality outlets and food outlets. I mean, we have in Gawa, we already have a lot of local outlets. We have hamburgers already that are made by local businesses, for instance. And the idea that we need to rely on a multinational company, even if the franchisees might be more local or state-based, it's still not growing out of the community, and it's not really benefiting or strengthening or capacity building our community.
2: Well, then tell us about the role of McDonald's in Goolwa. You've heard that they would like to come to Goolwa?
4: Well, all we know is that they have, they're under contract to take on a property which is in one of our main streets. It's the main street that runs from Goolwa to Victor Harbour. And This would be

0: is sorry about the sirens here, by the way.
1: Oh, I can't hear any sirens at all,
0: Oh,
1: Christine.
0: good.
1: You're more than fine.
0: Oh, good. So the Coorong is a totally unique environment with flora and fauna that are fragile and precious. And so we spend a lot of time and energy focusing down in our community on this unique place and the precious local environment, as I say. It is not within the character of our community or our town to incorporate something like a McDonald's or any other fast food chain. It's not that we have a particular problem with McDonald's, simply that it's not part of the character.
1: Christine Putland is Vice Chair of Chitisloe Gulwa. This is 891 ABC Adelaide, South Australia and Broken Hill. My name is Jo, and Keith Parks is the Mayor of Alexandrina Council. And as you've heard there, Christine, she's said Chitisloe and the Alexandrina Council have had a really great relationship. Are you hearing them and their concerns for having a McDonald's come to town and change the character and also possibly threaten their Chitisloe accreditation? That's for you, Keith.
2: Oh, sorry, Joe. How are you? Yes, I'm listening to Christine's conversation, and you know, being a Chitisloe town, as Christine pointed out, we're the only one in Australia. We were the first one in the Southern Hemisphere, and it's something really, really special. It's really about we live in an area which is the pristine food bowl of South Australia, if not Australia. We value that enormously with the produce that comes out of this area. A huge range of product. People don't believe just how much comes out of this place. We value that, and we value the way of life. And what people, the reason people come to Goolwa on weekends and buy holiday homes here along the coast is for that very reason. It's just a beautiful, quiet, pleasant place to come. We don't need fast food outlets. We've got plenty of good local produce being produced in our little townships already.
1: Okay, so you're on board with the Chitisloe. Who is it that decides whether or not Maccas can come here? For example, how did you find out that it was there?
2: So we've just heard, as Christine pointed out, we've heard that there is a contract on a property. We know that from our planning team, we know that there is an application pending. For this property. It's in a commercial precinct, so the actual commercial component of the planning requirements are okay. It's a change of use. It was an automotive repair facility and currently is a car wash also. So it's a change of use. It won't come to council for a decision. It will go to the Fleurieu Regional Planning Authority, which is a group. It's composed of all the councils on the Fleurieu. It's a board that sits and looks at planning in this region. It will go to them. It will almost certainly go out for public consultation. That'll be over at least 2 to 3 weeks period, and that'll be advertised. And at that stage, all members of our community, including Chitisloe and including the council, will be able to submit their opinion either for or against.
1: And if, for example, everyone says absolutely not, what are the chances that this proposal will not go ahead?
2: Well, it will go to the panel. Of course, they'll weigh all these factors into account, and lots of other factors like traffic volumes, ingress and access to the site for traffic and safety. Lots of other things come into it, but that panel will assess all that, and they'll make a decision. Now, should they decide to reject the application, then that'll be up to then the proponent to consider whether they wish to appeal that or what their rights are. Which I'm not a planning expert, but it's certainly normally once the authority have made their decision, that's how it stands.
1: Mm. My phone number is 1-300-222-891. Richard's from McLaren Vale, and this is an area that has also resisted fast food chains. How's that fight been, Richard?

0: I'm not sure how the fight's been, but I think it's a really good it's a really good move to not have fast food chains in this district. We've got beautiful wines and beautiful locally produced foods. We don't need a multinational food chain sitting in our district. It just people come to McLaren Vale for those things, for wine, for the wonderful local foods that are produced here, and that's a distraction. You know, to have a Macca's or one of the other food chains sitting in this district just absolutely doesn't make any sense whatsoever. I agree with Christine that it distracts away from the character for why people come to this area.
1: I reckon, I'm sure that they would have their eye on going to the Barossa. It's so famous, your particular area, Richard, that they would think it'd be great to get there and get more customers, and that there's not one already. Sure. There must be some pushback already happening somewhere in the background.
0: There is pushback, and I don't know where that comes from necessarily, but I know that a previous local member resisted having a multinational food chains sitting in the Vale, and I think that's been a fantastic idea because, look, there's just too much more to enjoy in this area than shit food.
1: Thank you. That's fine. Thank you, Richard. Richard from McLaren Vale. Telling it like it is. As this text says, if the good folk of Goolwa accept the Golden Arches into their town, they'll be sorry. They'll be inviting problems, enormous generations of Macca's single-use packaging waste strewn on roadsides, blowing in front of their front gardens and possibly into the river and waterways. Keep Macca's out of Goolwa, says Deb. Although I do know in the past where there have been those concerns about lots of rubbish from these huge fast food outlets, that they have these systems in place to get all the packaging and whatnot. I don't think it always works, but they're not ignorant to that being a problem. This text says, if the demographic residing there are similar to Victor Harbour, I fail to see the reason why it wouldn't work or be a great source of employment for locals. I mean, that's a pretty good point there, don't you think, Keith Parks, Mayor of Alexandrina Council? There could be jobs, particularly for young people.
2: There's potentially probably are a handful of jobs. I wouldn't compare the demographic of Goolwa with Victor Harbour. As Peter says, used to say all the time, it's God's waiting room. We've got a lot of young families in this area. We've got a beautiful new secondary college. We're only just a few years old now. A great place to bring up young people and a great place to live. We're different altogether to Victor, even though it's on the Fleurieu. We really cherish what we've got here, and that's why people come here for recreation on weekends and holidays.
1: Did you just call Victor Harbour God's waiting room?
2: Yes, Peter Goers used to call it the Agapantha City, Agapantha City of the world, God's waiting room.
1: Is there beef between Goolwa and Victor Harbour that we're uncovering in this moment, Keith?
2: No, there's some lovely, friendly rivalry, I can tell you.
1: Some more text on 0467 922 891. If the big arches are allowed to be developed in Goolwa, the residents would also have to accept the extra rubbish in the environment. Well, this is the second text on that. A sad indictment on the surrounds and people. Don't give in, says Kate. Another one says, all power to the Goolwa community. Feed the village, starve the empire. That's a slogan to put on the shirt. Another one, if the fast food giant is built on an old garage, at least there might be some grease to reuse. Now you're thinking. Another one on 0467 922 891. Good luck to the folks of Goolwa who want to reject another chew and spew. Well, Keith, it sounds like even outside of Goolwa, you've got a lot of support on this. I'm very interested to see how this plays out. How long do you think you know before it's given the tick of approval to go ahead or otherwise?
2: I think the application must be due to lob with our planning department any stage. So you're probably going to look at least 3 months, I would say 3 months before we know what's going on. By the time it goes through into the planning system, gets up to go to the panel, during which stage you've got, at least 3 weeks of public consultation. and then analyse what we get in. So it won't happen overnight, but we plan to make sure that our community are well aware of what's going on at every stage.
1: Thank you very much, Pete. Pete Parks, Mayor of the Alexandrina Council. And we're going back to Christine Putland, who is Vice Chair of Chittislow Gulwa. There's a question which you might be able to help with here, Christine. It says, can you ask how we can support Gulwa if you're not even a resident, says Kathy. So it seems that people far and wide are on your side here, Christine.
3: Well, you can always become a member of Chittislow wherever you live, although I'd say over 90-odd% of our members are local. And you'll hear what all the strategies we're adopting as the time goes on. We're certainly, we publicise widely any responses that we want people to attend to in terms of consultation periods and so on. And there's nothing to stop visitors to a beautiful part of the world joining in the debate. So, yes, keep your eyes out for more news items.
1: Thank you, Christine. More messages as well on 0467 922 891. It says, good luck, Gulwa. Strath had no public consultation regarding the building of a KFC right opposite our two primary schools and high school, even after petitions and public objections. Mark, the other plumber, says, if people want fast food when in Gulwa, then they could go to Victor Harbour. Nothing wrong with the existing old fast food in the town, says Mark the plumber. How much better is a burger from a takeaway shop than a burger from a fast food shop? I know fast food's got its place. I mean, the big conglomerates, I know it's got its place. But it cannot beat a burger, a proper burger, from the corner shop. This text says, jobs are such a lowest common denominator argument. That's always rolled out. Maybe so. But it is important. It's true. It is important to any community, although Gulwa was not, they're not, it doesn't sound like that's a problem for them. This says, if the demographics residing there are similar to Victor Harbour. Oh, I read that one already. This one says, in Salisbury, in Austria, McDonald's had to conform to their registrations. They're there, but no golden arches. Their sign is black and in wrought iron to fit in with the rest of the shop, says Christopher. Interesting. Another one. A lot of work being done on regional food strategy, Hills and the Fluorio. Watch this space, says this text. Yeah, all right. I'd like to know more about that. Thank you. Simply no thanks. That's another text that's come through. This one on 0467 922 891. Port Douglas in Queensland has resisted all fast food outlets in the town and consequently there are none. There we go. And another person has said, Tom from Port Douglas, I've recently moved to Port Douglas from Adelaide. And one thing I love about Port Douglas is no fast food outlets. Everybody here tends to look after local business. So thank you for, dear texter, Tom from Port Douglas, recently from Adelaide. Thank you very much for taking ABC Adelaide with you on ABC Listen. It's good to be able to stay connected with you and good to have your feedback on this. This one says, I drove into McLaren Vale. I just drove in and there's a huge sign announcing it being part of the Epicurean Way. Pretty sure McDonald's wouldn't fit the bill. McLaren Vale hasn't been able to keep a subway open, so no hope for Maccas. And Jeff from Ceduna says, planning law does not allow a competition to be considered in the development application. And if the location for the Maccas is in accordance with the planning code, then it must be approved, said Jeff of Ceduna. And I wonder whether or not community pushback has any role to play. Or do those minds behind such big companies just go, once they taste our tasty, tasty burgers, they won't mind so much. Margaret Ann is from Mile End. And you've been involved in stopping a Maccas back in the day, have you, Margaret?
4: Back in the day. I reckon it would have been, I moved here in 84 when I was 21. So it was around about 1985 and there was a, Severn Residents Action Group I joined, and we managed to stop, I'm pretty sure it was going to be a McDonald's, on the corner of South and Henley Beach Roads. And the reason I called is that nowadays, because I've also stopped, I've stopped.

0: they stopped, I've been able to put a case to, you know, go to my local council, the councillors listen to you, they pay attention, and often, you know, things were successful. Whereas now, if everything just fits this planning code, you know, it doesn't matter how ludicrous a development is. I mean, there's been some pretty awful stuff go up around me. If it fits the code, if it ticks all the boxes and fits within the lines, the planners approve it. I just feel as though any sort of nuance or discretion has disappeared from planning. And, you know, if this ticks the whatever that zone is where they want it to be, you know, there's a chance that the planning people will let it go through. And, you know, councillors don't seem to have as much input as they used to.
1: Well, they didn't even know about it. They heard about it. So
0: they
1: didn't come to them first.
0: And once upon a time you could appeal to your local councillor, but now it's just all done, and it's all, you know, comes from the state government, and it's this, oh, the planning code. They always say, you know, it fits the code, it goes ahead.
1: Mm.
0: And it's the last thing a beautiful little village like Goolwa wants. I've just been down there for a little holiday. It's beautiful. You don't need that. Mm. No one needs it anywhere, actually.
1: Margaret Ann, thank you. And good to hear about your protesting history as well. This text says, residents of Heathfield fought OTR fast food outlets in the rural conservation park and the government passed it. Residents have no rights, says this text. It's 2:30. It's time for the song quiz. We'll play along. Here you go. 0.9 of a second. Fiona from Glenunga thinks it might be It Ain't Over Till It's Over, Lenny Kravitz. Oh, no. Very good. Is that the only wrong guess we've got? Wow. I thought that this was going to be so much harder than it was. I really did. Three other people thought it was the same song, Lenny Kravitz. No, it's not. If you think you know what it is... 0467 922 891 is my text number. Allow me to quickly go back to family dinners, which we were talking about earlier on our daily panel. And the question was asked whether or not people still sit down for family dinners anymore. And Lorraine at McGill says, always sit for dinner. At my daughter's, always sit and all phones banned. Steph says, we have family dinners. Everyone comes, usually Tuesday fortnightly. Someone picks a theme and we all make something, or sometimes I just cook and we laugh a lot, says Steph. And Jane says, we always had Friday family movie night, easy dinner, and Sunday night was always time to come together. I love it that my children are carrying on these traditions, says Jane. And thank you for your lovely compliment there too, Jane. I did receive that. It's 2:30, or just after 2:30 actually, on 891 ABC Adelaide, South Australia and Broken Hill. I have asked you your favourite museum in all the world, your favourite museum. Because behind that favourite museum of yours is a museum director. So what does it take to be the museum director of your favourite museum? And what are they looking for in up-and-coming museum directors? We're going to have a look at this right after Paul McCartney. This is ABC Adelaide, South Australia and Broken Hill with Joe Laverty.

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13: You've heard your cue to win and we are today taking it by text 0467 922 891. Hello to this text which says, we have owned a holiday house in Goolwa for 20 years and every stay we visit either a local cafe, the pizzeria, bakery or other restaurants. There is plenty of cheap eats there already. Plus, there are two fabulous markets where the local food can be enjoyed. This is what drew us to Goolwa and not Victor. No Maccas, please, says this text. And Anthony says, we recently visited Lake Takapo in New Zealand, the largest gold-tier dark sky reserve in the southern hemisphere. They have strict light pollution rules to keep the skies perfectly black, making it one of the absolute best places on Earth to see the Milky Way, the Southern Cross, and distant galaxies. McDonald's tried to set up in the town. However, they refused to comply and were not successful in setting up the golden arches. The power of the people. Keep smiling, says Anthony, and to you too. Thank you. I've also asked you your favourite museum and all of the museums around the world. Which is the favourite one for you? This on 0467 922 891. My favourite museum is the Australian Armour and Artillery Museum. They have a vast collection of nearly 200 tanks from all over the world and keep most of it in running condition. Where is this museum? I need to know more. Walking into a museum, well, it's kind of like walking into a TARDIS and then stepping out again. You can be transported to another part of the world, to another era. And you might come face to face with people you will probably never get a chance to meet in real life and creatures you would not want to come face to face with and meet in real life. So tell me your museum, your favourites, 0467 922 891. And of course, behind every good museum is a good museum director. The Council of Australasian Museum Directors has just wrapped up a mentorship program to shape the museum directors of the future.

0: And chair of the council is Kim Mackay. She's also, by the way, the director of the Australian Museum in Sydney. And Kim's with you now. Can you tell us what the main job of a museum director is?
1: Oh, Joe, I think some days I feel like I'm conducting an orchestra. We've got 400 staff at the Australian Museum in Sydney. We're the nation's first museum. We mark our 200th anniversary next year, which is just extraordinary. And we've got scientists who work here, of course. We've got creatives who build and create our exhibitions. You've got all of the operations of a large museum, you know, whether it's from air conditioning through to cleaning and all of the things that make the machinery of the museum tick. So you've got marketers and communicators, because we've got to tell people about the things we do here. We've got an expert group in citizen science here as well, so that the public can be engaged, and other expert educators. So we've just, in the last sort of 5 years, established the First Nations division, and we appointed a brilliant First Nations woman, Laura McBride, to that role. And we have one of the largest First Nations collections in the country, second only to the one in South Australia, which is the finest collection in Australia. And then, of course, we've got the largest Pacifica collection in the world. So we do a lot across the Pacific from here as well. So it really is, no day is the same. I've been here on some days. I remember the day when someone came into my office and said, "Quick, Kim, come and look, the grizzly bears arrived." And another day where someone came in and said, "Look at this, this man from Russia just dropped off a woolly mammoth thigh bone." And I was like, "Oh, holy hell." And another day where someone came in and gave me a box of human bones and said, "We found this under Dad's bed." Well, Dad had been a doctor in the years when real skeletons were used in doctor's surgeries. I bet some of your listeners remember those days. And, of course, they might have it might have been donated here at some point, but it didn't have any identification as to where it came from, any provenance on it. So I had to ring the police and say, "I've got a skeleton that I don't know where it came from or how it got here." So every day is different. It is quite an extraordinary place, plus, of course, managing budgets, working with donors and sponsors, and, of course, in my case, working a lot with the state government here.
0: So aside from your own museum, the Australian Museum in Sydney, and obviously the South Australian Museum, where is your favourite museum?
1: Well, I should say South Australia, shouldn't I?
0: Oh, no, you're not allowed. I put that off the list.
1: No, we'll take that off the list. Look, I've been very fortunate in my life in that I've lived in many different countries. So, of course, I love the Natural History Museum in London. I also love the Natural History Museum in New York, where they filmed all those wonderful Night at the Museum movies. I'm a huge fan of the Smithsonian in Washington, even though it's under a bit of pressure at the moment from the current administration there. So, you know, I lived in DC and I lived in London. I grew up going to the British Museum and the Natural History Museum and the Science Museum in London. And as a little girl, just was intrigued by it. You know, I loved every minute that I spent in those institutions. So it's wonderful, though, to run one of the major ones in Australia, to have that responsibility, and especially because our collection is the largest in the Southern Hemisphere. We have 22 million objects and specimens in the collection here based in Sydney. Mm. But it covers all of Australia. It's not just from New South Wales. Of course, we've got major collections from Queensland, from Victoria, from the Central Western Desert in the Northern Territory, some from South Australia too, a number from the Torres Strait, and then, of course, all the Melanesian collections from Papua New Guinea and across the Pacific. So it really is an extraordinary collection, which is valued now, I think, at something like $1.5 billion.
0: And you have just finished this mentorship program.
1: Yes.
0: To shape the museum directors of the future. Is the future in good hands?
1: Oh, I think it is. Mentoring has always been something that I've been fortunate to experience in my own life and career. And I think having a mentor, no matter what field you work in, is really important. And when I got to the museum, which I've been here now for 12 years, but when I started, I was at this big meeting of all the people running museums in Australia.

0: And of the sort of 24 people sitting around the table, only four were women, including myself. And I thought, what's wrong with this picture? There was sort of this belief, I think, that only British men could run museums at that time. And so with another colleague, Rose Hiscox, who's now running the Science Museum at Melbourne University, we got together and said, look, what if we established a mentoring program to get women particularly into it, to encourage them to further their careers and become museum directors? So that had a big impact. And today I'm pleased to say that 50% of the directors of the leading museums in Australia and New Zealand are run by women.
1: There are too many women by the sound of it now. Yeah, well, did you say 56%? You've got to get the balance right.
0: 50% of us. I think it's great. It's equity, right? We've got diversity and equity. But now we've opened the program up, and the one we just completed was also open to men who work in museums. So we've been fair about that. We've made our mark, and now we're including all the men as well. But look, mentoring delivers so much to you because, honestly, it's a bit lonely at the top sometimes. You know, I often look at the Prime Minister and I think, well, I wonder who you're talking to. You know, are you going home and just talking to your partner at night, or who are you getting that guidance from? And having mentors through your career is really important. People who've had a shared sense of responsibility, like they've been through it themselves and can give you that guidance. And so, you know, I've been very fortunate. My first major mentor was indeed Wendy McCarthy, who's now in her mid-80s and received an AC recently for her incredible work for women in Australia. And Wendy was always someone that I could meet with and have a good heart-to-heart chat with about the issues I was facing in different roles I've had and how to deal with them and deal with sometimes difficult situations and difficult people. And you just need that sounding board. And that's why mentorship, I think, no matter what business you're in, whether it's working in the not-for-profit sector or the museum sector or indeed working for a mining company, mentoring has been demonstrated to show that it lifts people up, gives you confidence, lets you think more clearly. And let's face it, you can't do anything well on your own. You've got to have a team around you. And I think having a mentor is just part of that team who really helps guide you, and you can share in a confidential and honest way what your concerns are.
1: Kim Mackay. So lovely to catch up with you. I've also got Brennan Dew on the line at the moment, who is one of the recent mentees. And how was the program, Brennan, for you?
2: I think him, and thank you for the conversation. I think him has just summed it up so perfectly, in that you cannot value this relationship with someone who's been in the sector for decades more than you, to be that personal sounding board, to be the sense check, and to really be in your corner, barracking for you as an individual to have the greatest success. It's one of the best experiences I've done in my career so far.
1: So you're senior leader at South Australian Museum and Council of Australasian Museum Directors mentee. Where do you see your future, Brennan?
2: That is a really great question. And at 36 years old, I don't know what I want to do when I grow up yet. I have undergraduate degrees in Egyptology and astrophysics and have found my home in the museum world, which brings together all these collections and knowledges and different things. And really love the opportunity that museums provide. And thanks to this mentoring program, now have the toolkit, the repertoire, the self-confidence to hopefully progress in a career within the museum sector.
1: How interesting. So a double major, ecology and astrophysics. And did you, when you were studying, expect yourself to become a senior museum leader with that kind of background?
2: It was Egyptology, so even more niche, the study of ancient Egypt. I've always found to just follow the things that I'm interested in, and through that path realize that I can communicate that to others, or I can help build a museum experience that then helps communicate that to wider audiences. So I've been very lucky in a very unique career trajectory so far.
1: Good to speak with you, Brennan. Thank you for your time, Brennan Dew. And Kim McKay, which was a wonderful chat. Thank you as well, Kim, Director and CEO of the Australian Museum. It's 10 minutes away from 3. We have to resolve this song quiz. So this is the clue that I've got for you. Is it the Beatles' All You Need Is Love, asks this text. Darren is listening in Mount Barker. We'll give it away, Darren. What do you think it is?
3: Yeah, it's Huey Lewis and the News, if this is it.
1: I thought it'd be so much harder, but was it just easy?
3: Oh, just a stab in the dark, really.
1: Oh, well done then. Good stab in the dark. You got it right, Darren. Thank you.
3: Too easy. Have a good night.
1: Bye-bye. Yeah. So too did Christine and John and a few others. I'll play the song right after this, but if you are listening in the regions... Oh, and congratulations to Sue at Arno Bay. You are the winner of the Royal Adelaide Show Tickets Family Pass. There will be another one to give away with Nikolai Bellhartz. If you're listening in the regions, it's time to go hang out with Matt Stevens.
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5: Yes! Got it right.
6: Got Joe's song quiz. As soon as I heard it, I'm like, oh, I know that one. I'm a big Huey Lewis fan. Love Huey Lewis and his work. Really sad now. He can't hear music anymore. He's got Meniere's disease, I think it's called, and he can't hear tone in music. He can't sing anymore. It's, yeah, really, really sad for him. Anyway, that's done. I might try and play it. This is it for you a little bit later on this afternoon. You can feel the weather changing at the moment with the higher minimum and maximum temperatures. It won't be long until the fire danger season is back. There's been an announcement about this today. You're going to hear about it after 4 o'clock this afternoon. And the dates for Gather Round next year have been released by the government. And it's going to be happening in the April school holidays. We'll get more details on that if you haven't heard about it as we go through the afternoon. The other thing is wildflowers are out at the moment. You can vote on this. The ABC's got a thing for Science Week. But there's wildflowers right through the Flinders Ranges and all through the northern parts of South Australia. If you've got a photo of wildflowers that you've taken this afternoon, I want to see it. 0467 922 783 is the number to text. Don't try and send the photo to the phone line. That'll never work. But if you do it to the text, 0467 922 783, we'll see it. And I want to see and where you've seen them as well. We're going to talk about that after 3 o'clock this afternoon. If you want to have a chat, love to. 1300 160 222. It's 7 to 3. They say it's only a game, but when the small town in Queensland of Moranbah, their darts hall was in danger of closing its doors for good, locals realised they stood to lose a lot more than just a place to play. Backyard matches and gatherings in each other's homes kept the spirit alive until they could launch a new club. Vanessa Jarrett went out and discovered that the game has become a source of connection in the Queensland mining town.
7: As the door opens to the Moranbah Dance Hall, a steady stream of people walk in. Some dressed in blue and red club shirts, others in high vis. Everyone greets each other with a friendly wave, handshake, or a slap on the back.
8: Yeah, we just all get together playing pairs, potluck. We have a diary over on the bar there and you put your name on that. We run through all the list of names, then we pick them out of a hat to get your pairs. Then we pick out the pairs, see who your partner is for the evening. So you get a different partner every night, a few beers, a few laughs, and just have a fun night, you know.
7: Quinnan McCormick is the vice president of the Moranbah Dance Club. He's one of a group of original members who helped get the club back on target.
8: COVID really killed the place for the mob who had it before, like every club in town. So when it closed down, yeah, we're going from house to house. Every Tuesday, we still kept on a Tuesday night, different houses and that sort of stuff for a bit, for about 6 months, I think. And then we all got together and pushed the fire this place back up.
9: Hey, enjoy.
10: Thank you.
7: The Bowen Basin is in the west of central Queensland, an area rich in resources. Moranbah is the largest town in the Isaac region. The town's population fluctuates each day as thousands of workers come off shift from working in dozens of coal mines around, some driving from the likes of Rockhampton and Mackay, others on a work bus, and others flying from further afield. Quino is always trying to recruit his comrades to join, as he reckons playing darts is a welcome break from the daily grind.
8: We really push the mental health side of things for the people who are away from their families, who aren't lucky enough for the locals to come home every night. It's just a little somewhere they can escape, live a normal life for a little bit, I suppose, for a few hours.
7: And there's even some high-tech gear in the regional hall, as Club Secretary Owen Thompson explains.
9: Only one's in Australia with it, so this is Omni. It automatically counts for you. So as soon as your dart hits the board, it'll put the score on the iPad, which will project up on the TV. You walk away, it's counted for you. It counts down from your 501 down to the winner. And we don't have to worry about finding someone to come and write up on the whiteboard or anything. It's just all done for you.
7: But in this club, it's more about the banter than bullseyes.
9: You don't have to be the best. You just come in, have a beer, listen to music, throw some darts, and it just clears your head a bit. It's good. Oh yeah, there's some diehards that just take it to the grave with them. Yeah, they love it, but I'm no good at it. I just come here every Tuesday just to throw stuff at the board and have a few beers.
7: Cassandra Whiteley is one of the handful of female players.
10: It breaks up the week. So when we first moved over here, we didn't know a lot of people, I guess. I was away at work on training and my husband actually found the dart place and came down here. And he sort of used to come down here. It probably took me about 3 months before I decided to start and try. But they're a really great group of guys and everyone's lovely. And it's good to get out of the house and have people to talk to and people that genuinely care. They're a really great little community here.
7: Her husband Wade, known as Taz to everyone, a nod to his Tasmanian roots, is a mentor to the newcomers.
11: Keep your body still. Throw with your arm, not your old body. Teach them rhythm, how to count. A lot of it's counting. So 90% of the game is math, knowing where to go next, and that, and just keeping the body still, following through. Yeah, all the basic stuff.
6: Yeah, I've always wanted to try darts, but it's not so much the throwing at the board, it's more the counting. I'm not good at maths in my head. Never have been. Thanks to Vanessa Jarrett for that story. 3-3. This is Huey Lewis in the news, if this is it. ABC South Australia and Broken Hill.

0: and on ABC. 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
1: Good afternoon, Sarah Maunder with ABC News. The Premier Peter Malinauskas says that all the feedback he's received about LIV Golf is that they intend to be in Adelaide next year, but they may well not be. Currently, LIV Golf is scheduled to take place between the 8th and 11th of April at the Cooyonga Golf Club. It's then meant to move to a redeveloped North Adelaide golf course costing $45 million from 2028. Back in April, Saudi Arabia's Sovereign Wealth Fund officially withdrew its funding for LIV Golf from next year. And yesterday it was announced that LIV Golf's season-ending teams championship event scheduled for next week would be cancelled. Mr. Malinauskas says LIV Golf has secured funding for next year's event in Adelaide.
2: That's good news. We've obviously seen this other announcement, which is not good news. We don't definitively know. All the feedback that I've received is that they intend to be in Adelaide next year, but they may well not be. We are alive to that risk. It would be naive to suggest otherwise.
1: A Sydney Swans executive says the players banned from matches for the rest of the season are feeling remorseful. Tony Ibrahim reports.
3: The Sydney Swans board met last night to discuss the penalty it would impose on five players believed to be in breach of its standards. The club says Riley Bice, Nick Blakey, Isaac Heaney, James Jordan and Chad Warner went out drinking and brought women back to their hotel in Melbourne on Sunday and Monday. Chair Andrew Pridham says the players have been banned from matches for the rest of the season.
4: I know that the five players involved, they're extremely remorseful for their actions and having breached the club standards.
3: Victoria Police is conducting a separate investigation. The ABC is not suggesting the players named are accused of sexual assault.
1: Lawyers for mushroom killer Erin Patterson say prosecutors in her triple murder trial acted surreptitiously when they implied she had a motive to kill. Erin Patterson is appealing her conviction for murdering three relatives and trying to kill another by feeding them a poisoned meal in 2023. During the trial, prosecutors told the jury that they had not established a motive for murder and didn't need to for her to be found guilty. But Patterson's lawyers have today told the Court of Appeal that evidence about disputes with her family implied to the jury there was a motive and that was procedurally unfair. The hearing continues. SA police say a significant amount of illicit drugs and firearms were found at a northern suburb's home last night. They say officers found 9.2 kilos of methamphetamine, 3.3 kilos of cocaine and more than 200 grams of MDMA during the search of an Anglevale home. A 33-year-old man and a 22-year-old woman have been arrested. Acting Assistant Commissioner Catherine Hilliard says forensic testing of an unidentified substance believed to be a drug is also underway.
5: Police also seized two revolver handguns, more than $80,000 in cash, multiple mobile phones and devices suspected of being used in the criminal activity, and additional drug-related paraphernalia and evidence relating to the investigation.
1: Greens MLC Melanie Selwood says she hopes the Liberal Party and One Nation support her party's bill to permanently ban fracking in the southeast. The bill comes in response to the Labor government's own legislation to end the moratorium on fracking in the region 2 years early. It's set to end in 2028 and the government has said it'll let the moratorium lapse. Ms. Selwood says both the Liberals and One Nation should support the bill.
6: I think if they want to stand with the community on this one, they will support a permanent ban on fracking. It's one thing to vote down Labor's bill, which lifts the moratorium early, but it's another thing to say to the community that we stand with you moving forward.
1: The state MP for Adelaide wants the city's council to take more action to lower speed limits near CBD schools. Speeds have been lowered to 40 kilometres at more than 80 school locations as part of a staged rollout. Education Minister Lucy Hood told 891 ABC Adelaide that more work is needed.
7: We've done the work to step in and try and get some of that work moving, but we would like to see more occur.
1: A council spokesperson says the Lord Mayor will meet with Minister Hood tomorrow to discuss the issue. South Australia's weather, Port Lincoln 17, Port Pirie 20, Renmark 21, partly cloudy. Mount Gambier 16 in showers, Adelaide a top of 17 today, a shower or two. It's currently 17.1, tomorrow 18, a shower or two. 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
1: Anywhere you are in South Australia and Broken Hill, good afternoon to you. Hope it's turned out to be a good day for you. Some rain around overnight in some parts anyway, up until 9 o'clock this morning. There were some falls around. How'd you go with that? 1300 160 222 is the telephone number to call. And in some parts today, it's been pretty warm. I'm seeing temperatures up around 22 degrees, some parts, my mid-teens and others. So we'll have a look at the current temperatures shortly. And we'll have a chat to the Weather Bureau just before 5 o'clock this afternoon as well. What is it in the hill at the moment? 22 degrees. Good Lord. At this time of year, crazy. Yeah, we'll have a close look at those current temperatures soon. After 3:30 today, there have been some big developments in Canberra this week about the government's gambling advertising reforms. There's been a lot of talk about this as to what the way forward is and how to best serve the general public by having gambling ads maybe blackout sometimes, or already in South Australia, there's certain times they can't be shown and tips and all that sort of stuff. So anyway, we're going to talk about that after 3:30 this afternoon. You're also going to hear from someone who has had gambling as an issue, has a lived experience with gambling addiction. So we'll talk about that after 3:30 this afternoon. The spring fire outlook has been released. You can feel the weather changing, and it won't be long until we're talking about the fire danger season. So we'll do that after 4 o'clock this afternoon. And crime in Port Augusta. Some parts of our state have got a huge crime issue. Ceduna, Coober Pedy, Port Pirie, Whyalla have all had to deal with their fair share of crime. And Port Augusta has turned up the pressure on the state government. We're going to talk about that after 5 o'clock this afternoon. But I want to hear from you. 1300 160 222. It's all well and good for me to tell you what we're talking about, but you hold the conversation in your hands. What do you want to talk about? Anything in particular? 1300 160 222. If you've taken photos of wildflowers recently, I'd love to see some. And whereabouts you've seen them as well. 0467 922 783 is the text to send those photos through. I'd love to have a look, because there are some great wildflowers, and they look amazing too. It's become a hot topic of conversation. We're National Science Week this week, and the ABC is doing a countdown, the top wildflower around the country as well. The Flinders Ranges is one of the most iconic places on earth to really take in the wonders of wildflowers. Doug Sprigg is the owner of the Arkaroola Wilderness Sanctuary in the northern Flinders Ranges. Doug, good afternoon to you.
2: Good afternoon. Yeah, happy to speak with you.
1: You too. Paint the picture for me. What's it looking like at the moment?
2: An amazing diversity of colours. You know, the reds and yellows are really spectacular. You know, of course, you've got the carpeting of the sturt pea, which is one of the Swainsonia family, but there's a whole range of peas that tend to be in the purple colour range. And then there's the sennas or cassias that are out in bloom dramatically. There's also various acacias, you know, the wattles, there's a whole range of those, and also the mulga trees are in flower, which are the same family. Then there's some really spectacular ones like Tylotus exaltatus, you know, the pussy tails that vary in colour, and the butterfly bushes, just a whole range of shrubs and pea flowers and trees that are beautifully in flower, and they will be for quite a while, I think, because of the rains that we've been having and continue to have. It's just keeping the country really well soaked. It's the best rains that we've had for 51 years.
1: Yeah. So would you say that this year is more colourful than what we've seen in previous years?
2: Absolutely. Yeah, we'll always get flowering Even in the driest of years, and it can be stress flowering where the plants are just putting out some more seed just in case they don't make it through a drought. And yeah, we've been in drought for 16 years, down to 30 millimetres of rain in a year or 1.5 inches in the old system. This year it's about 600 millimetres or 2 feet of rain. And in 74 it was a metre of rain, 3 feet. There were some devastating rains in the early part of that year. This has been just beautifully wetting ever since February.
1: Yeah. And that's been consistent right across the state too, which is nice. So how much are wildflowers responsible for tourism in the region? You're seeing more people coming through?
2: I think it has been responsible for a good number of people coming up this way. We normally shy away from saying we've got a wildflower season just in case it doesn't work, but this year is quite amazing.
1: So which ones do you like most, Doug? Is there a particular colour? Because we all hear about the sturt pea a lot, but that's not the only one, just the red and black. There's more to it than that.
2: Yeah, there's ones with white petals and a red outline. There's others with a white petal and the pink centre. But then some of the ones like butterfly bush, Petalostylis abiciordis, that's spectacular flowers that, iridescent orange flower with a red heart outline in the centre that can be, 100 mils across, 4 inches. And then there's native orange trees, which are actually Caparis michelli, and they have a really spectacular flower with long radiating stamens, about 3 inches or 75 mils long, radiating out in a 120-degree arc, and then a stigma at the back, which is about 4 inches long or 100 mils long, and then two beautiful yellow petals at the base. Some of those don't last very long, but then they flower again the next day. So the flowers might wilt in some cases, but they come back.
1: Yeah. What else do you get coming out at this time of year? Because we're getting close to spring. Is it just wildflowers, or are there other things that are doing well at the moment, Doug?
2: The yellow-footed rock wallabies took a hit during the drought. We ended up with supplemental food and water at 5 locations on Arkarula to keep them going, because the yellow-footed rock wallabies would come out on the tracks. They'd see our vehicles coming. One would sit out in the middle of the track and stop our vehicles, and then 20 wallabies would come in from the sides wanting water. And we lost about probably 7,000 yellowfoots out of 10,000 on Arkarula. But they've bred up well since, and females are like a production line. They've got a joey that's out of the pouch they're looking after until about 12 months old, another one in the pouch, and another fetus on the way. So, plenty of reproduction going on there, and the same thing with kangaroos, heroes, and haven't seen so much of the wedge-tailed eagles, but there's a lot of bird life, about 160 species ultimately in this area, not all at the same time, but there's a good diversity of bird life at the moment.
1: Just amazing. And I do love, Doug Sprigg is from Arkarula Wilderness Sanctuary in the Northern Flinders Ranges. I do love how our wildlife can do that, can hold until a good season and then reproduce to use up the resources that are there.
2: That's right. I think in some human cases it might have saved some embarrassment, but the yellowfoots can halt a pregnancy for over 2 years, which is pretty amazing. I think the others can halt the pregnancy for about 15 to 18 months, but it seems to me that the yellow-footed rock wallabies are the record holders. They also go up into the trees. They're a tree climber. They always look embarrassed when you find them in a tree, but they're gorgeous animals and really quite intelligent.
1: Yeah, right. Let's go back to the wildflowers for a sec, Doug, if we can. Is there a difference between what you see in the northern versus the southern Flinders Ranges?
2: Yes. Ours tend to be arid land plants. There's good reason to visit right through the Flinders. And Arkarula is got the older end of the range, the deep crustal granites, and they provide a home for a lot of really diverse and spectacular flowering plants that you don't get elsewhere.
1: Yeah, right. Good to get out and have a look if you can at the moment. Doug, really appreciate your time this afternoon. Thanks so much for telling us about that.
2: Thank you. Cheers.
1: No, Easy Dump. Doug Sprigg is from Arkaroola Wilderness Sanctuary in the northern Flinders Ranges. And I really want to see if you have...

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1: I can give you a lie detector, but there's always going to be a way for somebody to cheat that.
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4: Yeah, we're going to knock on the door of the Neighbours shortly. I was a bit sad earlier today to read that the drummer for ZZ Top has died at the age of 77. Frank Beard was in hospice care when he died at his ranch in Texas, with family members at his side as well. Billy Gibbons, one of the band members of ZZ Top, said that the world had lost one of the most naturally innovative drummers. Very sad news. Frank Beard dying at the age of 77. And interestingly, he was the only member of the band who didn't have a beard. And his name was Frank Beard. Figure that one out. It's ZZ Top, Legs, ABC South Australia and Broken Hill.

0: ZZ Top. Sorry. Had the hearing aids turned up a little bit too high. ZZ Top and Legs. Frank Beard, the drummer for ZZ Top, has passed away at the age of 77. What a song. And what some hits did they have? Goodness me. 21 past three. Time to knock on the door of the neighbours.
1: Well, howdy do, neighbor.
2: G'day.
3: Howdy, neighbor.
4: G'day, Cobber.
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6: Howdy, neighbor.
7: I am the one who knocks.
0: Yeah, it's me, the neighbors, who have just covered off on one of the most extraordinary lunar impact events. Elon Musk's SpaceX rocket has finally landed, and it's pretty close to home as well. The SpaceX Falcon 9 rocket crashed into the moon on August 5, 2026. The space junk washed up just off Christmas Island, with the Australian Space Agency saying the federal government is coordinating the retrieval with Elon Musk's company. And locals have been right there going to get a look at the rocket that's got everyone talking. We've knocked on the door of ABC Pilbara, and breakfast presenter Mickey Cusack has answered. G'day, Mickey.
8: G'day, Kaya. How are you?
0: Good. Have you been down to have a look yourself?
8: Well, no, because Christmas Island is a little way off Karratha. We look after the Pilbara and the Gascoyne region, and it's all a little bit remote over here in WA.
0: Yeah, sorry, forgot about that when I asked that question. But what's been happening for this rocket being landed so close?
8: Look, it's been a very fun 48 hours. I think I've spoken to everybody on the island. I've spoken to space lawyers. I've touched base with every government department. It really is the talk of the town. So this rocket, which was named Ship 40, it was launched from Texas. It landed in the Indian Ocean in international waters. And then SpaceX has dragged it and towed it right near Christmas Island. And that's because there's a kind of calmer harbour there while they wait to retrieve it. Apparently, as we saw online on X, former Twitter, SpaceX engineers are on their way and they're getting ready to bring it back to Texas.
0: Did they know this is where it was going to land, and somewhere in the Indian Ocean?
8: Yeah, so from my understanding about speaking to engineers and space program directors today, from when they launch it in Texas, it'll always kind of land in the Indian Ocean. And the example they gave me with the precision is if you got a pencil and you flicked it over the Empire State Building in New York and it landed on the other side with a precise on the point, that's how precise they know where it's going to land, and bang, they landed it in the Indian Ocean.
0: Really? Wow.
8: And, you know, WA's pretty spacey. We've got terrain in the deserty kind of areas. It kind of feels a bit like Mars. I think NASA's been out here before to do some testing. It kind of feels appropriate that it's here and then it's just off Christmas Island.
0: Yeah, right. Mickey Cusack is from the ABC Pilbara Breakfast show and has been watching very closely what's happening on Christmas Island. So has there been plenty of traffic along the waterfront there to get a good look at what's going on?
8: Yeah, I spoke to the tourism chair of Christmas Island yesterday. He also runs a dive company. It's quite a small place. People often have a couple of jobs. He said that as soon as they saw it getting dragged in, the boat launch pad was really busy. Everybody was getting on their boats and getting out there. He explained the camaraderie between all the boats. Everybody was excited and it had that kind of Christmas buzz about it. There's an exclusion zone. You can't get too close. But some of the pics we've seen online and that they've sent me, they're getting pretty close still. And it almost looks like AI. It's so foreign to see this 52-metre long space. And we're calling it space debris or space junk, but it's pretty much intact. It looks amazing.
0: Wow. So what's been the most amazing fact that you've learnt while looking into this, Mickey?
8: Okay, so I think the thing that stood out to me the most is that SpaceX is trying to use reusable space tech. So basically, if you shoot something up into the atmosphere, it usually disintegrates when it comes down, sinks to the bottom of the ocean, kind of there's debris everywhere and nobody wants to claim it. But with this one, SpaceX has

0: been working on reusable technology, which the whole world will, you know, presumably copy, or not copy, but they'll try and emulate.
1: Yeah.
0: So they've designed it so it'll just kind of land, and so then it will be reusable. So it's like a can of Coke. You can kind of redo it again. And that's why they want to bring it back to Texas, because often what I learned from space law is that if it lands in the international waters, people might say, oh, no, that's not mine, or that's not mine, because nobody wants to pay for it. But when it's reusable and you can still, you know, it's $100 million or plus, you can reuse that, they want it back.
1: I was going to say, they're pretty happy to claim it, even if on other occasions no one wants to know about it.
0: Yeah, we've got, you know, off Carnarvon, we've got a space museum. I reckon it should go there. I don't know if it will. I'm pretty sure they're taking it back to Texas. But wouldn't that be great? And you could come and say, oh, that was that cool story from August 2026.
1: Yeah, no, I agree with you, Mickey. I think it's a great idea to have it there, but I think it's going to go back to Texas as well, to be perfectly honest with you. Something that costs that much, they're going to want the tech that's involved there as well. Thanks so much for telling us about it this afternoon and opening the door. Really appreciate it.
0: Anytime.
1: Mickey Cusack is the breakfast presenter at ABC Pilbara, and you can read more about this online as well if you want to check out those photos too. abc.net.au. If you include SpaceX in your SpaceX Christmas Island in your interweb search, then you should be able to find it there. But really interesting, some of the things that they found out ever since it landed as well. It's 27 past three. Check some headlines shortly. This is Depeche Mode. Can't get enough. ABC South Australia and Broken Hill.

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0: Always need to check into the newsroom to see what's happening. Mickey Murdoch, good afternoon.
2: G'day, Matt. The City of Port Augusta Council has issued a scathing indictment of the state government, premier and local member over what it says is an unacceptable level of crime, substance abuse and violence. In a statement, Mayor Lindley Shine says families are increasingly frustrated and frightened by the ongoing incidents. Mayor Shine has called on the government to commit to a number of measures, including increased SAPOL resourcing, reinstatement of the declared public precinct, and continued funding for the Safer Places project. SA Police say a significant amount of illicit drugs and firearms were found at an Adelaide northern suburbs home last night. They say officers found 9.2 kilos of methamphetamine, 3.3 kilos of cocaine and more than 200 grams of MDMA during the search of an Anglevale home. A 33-year-old man and 22-year-old woman have been arrested. Greens MLC Melanie Selwood says she hopes the Liberal Party and One Nation support her party's bill to permanently ban fracking in the southeast. The bill comes in response to the Labor government's own legislation to end the moratorium on fracking in the region 2 years early. It's set to end in 2028 and the government has said it'll let the moratorium lapse. The Cooper Creek Ferry isn't available for public use despite parts of the Birdsville track being submerged due to last week's heavy rain. The Department for Infrastructure and Transport says Cooper Creek is now flowing over the Birdsville track, making the Cooper Creek Causeway impassable. However, it says the barge remains on site for essential livestock movements and freight transport. And in the AFL, Port Adelaide has secured a key part of its future with forward Mitch Georgiades signing a 2-year contract extension. There were fears the 24-year-old would return to his home state of WA, but he says he believes in what coach Josh Carr is building. The next question is whether star midfielder Zach Butters will follow Georgiades' lead and re-sign or head back to Victoria, as has been heavily rumoured. And there's more ABC News at 4 o'clock.
0: I was literally about to ask that question about Zach Butters.
2: Yeah.
0: Because everyone's been talking about him this season, that's for sure.
2: Absolutely. Because wouldn't you want him on your team? I mean, he's a fantastic player.
0: Yeah.
2: And, you know, gone are the days of loyalty to your Guernsey. It's all the big dollars now. And it seems as though some of those Victorian clubs have a lot of money.
0: They really do, yeah.
2: Float around. A couple of million here for Lachie Neale. A couple of million dollars there for Zach. Bottomless pockets.
0: It'll be interesting to see what he does actually do, because, I mean, I know he's been saying that, you know, he's happy with Port Adelaide, but there's been a lot of talk about he wants to return to Victoria. So I suppose it comes down to what he feels and the dollar at the end of the day, I suppose.
2: Yeah, and a lot of the Power fans pretty excited about saying goodbye to him, but I don't know that he's been selected to play in the final game of the season. Mm. So he can say bye or, hey, I'm staying, whatever way it works out.
0: Exactly. Thanks, Mickey. It's 26 to 4.
3: Those songs took me somewhere. 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
0: Yeah, interesting temperatures. A real mixed bag across the region. Kingscote and Beachport at the moment sitting on 16 degrees. Corunda on 18. Morgan 15. And Broken Hill 22. We're going to catch up with the Weather Bureau before 5.
1: 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On air, online, across South Australia and Broken Hill.
0: Yeah, there's a good chance you've heard that this is going on, but you might not have dived into it too deeply to really figure out what's happening. There's been some big developments in Canberra this week with the government's gambling advertising reforms. If you haven't been following it, you'll want to be listening because you're going to be hearing from someone who has really been watching this and also someone who has dealt with gambling addiction as well. It's a great conversation. We'll do it after CC Peniston. Finally! ABC South Australia and Broken Hill. 1300 10

0: 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ABC South Australia and Broken Hill. CC Penison, finally. It's 21 to 4 on Wednesday. Big developments in Canberra this week with the government's gambling advertising reforms. Labor has reached a deal with the coalition to get the legislation through Parliament with new restrictions on gambling ads, tighter rules around inducements, and a new opt-out register for people who don't want to receive gambling advertising online. There'll also be tougher restrictions around live sport, including a longer blackout period before and after matches. Not everyone's happy, though. Some MPs and crossbenchers say the reforms don't go far enough, while others are unhappy with how quickly the legislation is being pushed through Parliament. Professor Samantha Thomas is a public health and gambling researcher at Deakin University. Samantha, good afternoon.
1: Good afternoon.
0: Now, before we talk about the reform deal, just how large is gambling as a public health issue in Australia?
1: Yeah, it's a huge public health issue. So overall, about $30 billion a year is lost to multiple forms of gambling in Australia. And gambling harm is linked to some of our most pressing health and social issues. So we know that there's a link between criminality or crime, family violence, homelessness, relationship difficulties, and mental health issues. And some people tragically lose their lives to gambling-related suicide because of the harms that they experience. So for every person that experiences a problem with gambling, we know about six others and their social networks are impacted by that harm. So this just shows that this isn't just something about financial losses. It actually impacts so much of our community and so much of the health and social issues that we experience in our communities as well.
0: Considering that then, do these reforms go far enough, do you think?
1: No, absolutely not. So what we had with the Murphy report, which is what many of your listeners will be familiar with, which was a report that was done across political parties. It was a Labor inquiry. And that report, led by the late Peter Murphy, came up with 31 recommendations, which really at the heart of it said, how can we best protect children from the predatory tactics of the gambling industry? And how can we break this normalization of gambling that we're starting to see in Australia, particularly related to sport? And some of those recommendations included a complete tobacco-style ban on gambling advertising, a ban on inducements. So they're the things like bonus bets or free bets or cash offers that are given to people, and a national regulator to actually make sure that the industry is monitored properly. And one of the key findings of that report was that partial advertising bans don't work. What they do is they allow the industry to shift and move to other spaces. And what we have seen announced from the government is exactly what the Murphy report said we don't want to see, which is a partial approach. So many of the things that the government have introduced in the legislation, we already have in Australia. So the 8:30 ban on gambling ads, which means that you can't advertise gambling ads in live sport up to 8:30 at night, which is that traditional kind of halftime cutoff. We already have that. But also we have seen that the government has not acted on some of those most predatory forms of marketing, like inducements. So you may hear some rhetoric that the government is taking strong action on inducements. Actually, they are taking very weak action on inducements, still allowing the gambling industry to promote inducements and provide inducements to customers, and ultimately not protecting kids in the way that the Murphy report recommended.
0: Professor Samantha Thomas is the public health and gambling expert from Deakin University. So something I was reading through these before, and I was saying about the opt-out register for people who don't want to receive gambling advertising online. Can you explain how that will actually work?
1: Yeah, I wish I could, but we don't know. So this, again, is one of these wild ideas that seems to have been cooked up between the two major parties. So basically what it says is we will have almost like an ad stop register where you have a one-stop shop that you can go to if you want to opt out of gambling ads. But the problem is we don't know how that's going to work. And it sounds from the things that we've heard coming through that it's going to be really really complicated. So it may mean that you yourself have to go to this register. You have to almost do a digital audit of your whole life, add in every single email address you've got and every single website that you think you might use, every streaming platform, every app that you might use, and log those to be absolutely to be opted out. Now, the more sensible approach, which is what was recommended by the experts in the recent Senate inquiry, is that we have an opt-in approach. So that means the default is that none of us see any gambling ads, and if you want to see them, you have to actively opt into them. Unfortunately, the two major parties have decided that that's not the best way to go. They'll implement this very complicated scheme, and they've also told us that it won't be ready by the 1st of January next year, when we expect these this legislation to come into effect. It may take 12 months, 24 months. We just don't know. So essentially what this means is that we are still going to be seeing gambling ads and being bombarded by them for a very long time before this opt-out register, which we don't know how it's going to work, will actually be implemented.
0: Samantha, what I'm really struggling to understand is why there's still resistance to a complete ban on gambling advertising. A lot of people have cited tobacco advertising. There was a complete ban on that many years ago, and you just don't see the ads. Why is gambling probably the last bastion still standing?
1: Yeah, it's a terrific question, and I've been working in this space for well over a decade now, and looking at how this marketing is impacting young people. So we know kids as young as 8 years old can name gambling companies. They can tell us about the plot lines of the ads. Gambling is so embedded in their lives. They can tell us who they would like to bet with when they're older. So this just shows the marketing is having such a huge impact on young people. And all of the evidence says that the right way to go is to have this complete tobacco-style ban on gambling advertising. Unfortunately, we have a very, very powerful gambling lobby in Australia, but also we have a lot of very powerful groups that benefit from the proceeds of gambling, like our broadcasters, like our big sporting codes. And what we saw when this legislation was introduced was that the government really, and the government departments responsible for this, were not able to justify very many of the decisions that they had taken in this legislation. And so the only thing that we can conclude is, because this is so different from the recommendations of the Murphy Report, that there has been some policy capture over the government by some of these big, powerful players. Don't forget, the gambling company makes political donations to the two major parties. They are very powerful. They have lobbyists in Canberra, and the government has erred on the side of those interests rather than the side of children and young people and the health and well-being of our communities.
0: Professor Samantha Thomas is from Deakin University. Okay, let's sort of play devil's advocate here for a second and say that everything goes in next 12, 18 months. Looking ahead 5 years, 6, 7 years, could these reforms actually change Australia's gambling culture, do you think?
1: No, I don't think so. And, you know, I think the expert opinion on the legislation as we've seen it is that it definitely won't make things any better, and it may actually make things worse. So we have seen such a weak response from the government that our kids are still going to be bombarded with gambling ads. Young people are still going to be offered those inducements that we know create regular patterns and pathways towards gambling, which again increases their risk of gambling-related harm. We will still see the normalisation of gambling occur. And to be honest, we will still see a lot of sponsorship during sport, because the government has allowed the major sporting codes a 5-year grandfathering period. That means they have until 2031 to actually get this sponsorship out of sport. Like, that's an extraordinarily long period of time. So for us, it won't work. It may make things worse. And what an incredibly missed opportunity that the government has had in really doing something that we know will genuinely disrupt gambling harm and the normalisation of gambling for our kids.
0: Samantha, just before I let you go, those inducements we've been talking about there, we haven't really covered off on them. I'm interested in them. Can you describe some of the inducements that you've heard of companies offering to people?
1: Yeah, sure. We've done a lot of research on inducements. So we ask gamblers kind of what are they offered? Why do they take them up, for example? So these are things, they're just a marketing tactic, and they're a marketing tactic that encourages people to gamble more than they normally would on things that they wouldn't normally gamble on. So these are things like free bets. They might be bonus bets, cash bet offers, and so on. And so what they do is they actually encourage you to bet on things that you otherwise wouldn't normally bet on, but they also encourage you to keep gambling. So for example, we hear from people in our research that they actually chase these inducements across different companies because it makes them feel like they're not gambling with their own money and there is less risk attached to them. And so ultimately what these do is they keep prompting and nudging people to gamble. We hear sometimes from people that they might stop gambling, you know, they might finally run out of money at 2 or 3 o'clock in the morning and stop gambling, and then there is an inducement that appears in their account, which kind of keeps them gambling again. And so this is why this is seen as the most predatory form of marketing. The Murphy report was absolutely clear that we needed an immediate ban on inducements, and unfortunately the government has just tinkered around the edges with them. So what they've said is that when you sign up to an account, the company is not allowed to offer you those inducements for 14 days. Then it can offer you as many as they want to until you show some what they call red flags.

0: flag behaviours, which the industry is going to have to monitor themselves. And so when you're starting to exhibit some signs of harm or red flags associated with harm, then they can't offer them to you anymore. But by then, the harm has already happened. So for me, kind of listening to the evidence of Senate inquiries, we heard about the real devastating harm that inducements can cause people. And unfortunately, the government has completely folded and is not doing anything really to tackle those at all.
1: In some ways, it sounds like you're marking your own homework here.
0: Oh, yeah, I think that's exactly what they have done in this legislation. There are so many things in the legislation which are basically either handballing it to the average Australian to, you know, protect themselves from marketing like this opt-out register, so not doing anything really to rein in the behaviour of the industry, or handballing it over to the industry to say, well, you should look after people, and I think we can all probably predict how that will go. So for us, this legislation is so weak. It has been so captured by a range of vested interests, and we wish we had better news. All of the evidence suggested that, you know, a complete advertising ban was the way to go, a complete ban on inducement, and a national regulator that could set the boundaries within which the industry would have to operate. And unfortunately, the government has walked away from all of those. And I think they will be judged harshly for that in 3 years' time. People won't forget that this was the decision they made, particularly when we know that over 80% of the community backs a complete total ban on gambling ads.
1: Interesting. Samantha, thank you so much for your insight this afternoon. You've been very informative.
0: Thank you so much. It's great to chat with you.
1: Professor Samantha Thomas is public health and gambling expert from Deakin University. Ted says gambling was illegal in a time past for good reason, and now we're finding out why. Interesting. Thank you very much, Ted. Love to hear from you. 1300 160 222. Anna Bardsley is co-founder of Glee, Gambling Harm Lived Experience Experts. Anna, good afternoon.
2: Good afternoon, Matt.
1: I'll get to what your thoughts on the legislation, the reforms and all that sort of stuff in a second, but you have a personal story of dealing with gambling and addiction for nearly 10 years. Given what we've just heard from Professor Samantha, can you share some of that with us, if you don't mind?
2: Sure. I lost 10 years of my life to poker machine addiction, a different product than online gambling. I have to say, I'm not a gambler. I was not raised in a house where there was any gambling. My family is Dutch and we don't gamble. We're on the lower, where Australia's on the top of the list for the biggest losers in the world. The Dutch are way down the bottom. Mm. And so it wasn't normal for me. And I lost 50 cents on the Melbourne Cup in the 70s and thought, well, that was a waste of money. I'll never do that again. And so I didn't think I was a gambler. I don't take risks. And yet poker machines got me at a vulnerable time in my life, and they are designed to do what they did to me, which is zone you out and take you to another place. And so does online gambling. It absorbs you, takes your whole attention, and that whole I'll just spend a little bit longer on it. The devastation that it causes in you within yourself is really, really hard to describe. You lose yourself completely. And I turned into someone I didn't recognise. I'm a believer in, I teach it to my children, personal responsibility is important. And here I was doing things that was way out of that realm, and I thought it was all my fault. And wow. Feeling that incredible sense of shame made it almost impossible. It made it impossible to ask for help. It was impossible to ask for help because I thought, it's just me and I just need to get my act together. And right. And it was just loaded on that personal responsibility message when you're interacting with a dangerous, addictive product is really, really damaging to put that on top of it.
1: I'll just jump in there. So with that experience that you've got, what's your reaction to the reforms that have been put forward by the federal government?
2: Well, I can't actually say publicly on the radio what I actually think because
1: okay, I understand that.
2: For the airwaves.
1: If we tone it down a little bit then.
2: If we tone it down a little bit then, I would say that it's so sad to see this less than useful, less than adequate

0: piss weak response to a serious, serious catastrophe that we're having here, a public health catastrophe Australia is in the middle of. And no. The evidence is there. There were so many of us that were involved in the Murphy, in the what we now call the Murphy Inquiry. And so many of us gave evidence, so many people who told their deep, dark secrets. It's really hard to find that stuff and to air it publicly. Nobody does it on purpose. Nobody, any story you hear on the airwaves, in the print media, on anywhere about someone's gambling harm experience is not done lightly or easily. There is a cost to doing that. You get undressed in public, literally.
1: Yeah.
0: And so many people did that. And the report came back. It was bipartisan across the board. The whole committee agreed on it. There was not one dissenter. They all agreed that this is what we needed. We needed a roadmap out of here. And here we are all these years later, and this is all we get. And to think that the Liberals and National Party and the Labor Party have just got together and said, this is the deal we'll do. It's devastating. I sit here and I think, how can I keep doing this? But we won't stop.
1: Anna, why do you think the federal government has gone down this path?
0: I think they've been bought and sold, to be honest. I think they've been bought and sold. The amount of money that the gambling industry has to be able to enable them to walk around the halls of Parliament House as lobbyists, better dressed than I can be. I can tell you they look way more smarter dressed than me, and they've got more money, they've got more access. Most of them used to work in government, so they've got access. Look at political donations. They donate millions to both parties. That buys you access and it buys you influence.
1: Anna Bardsley is co-founder of the Gambling Harm Lived Experience Experts, or GLEE. We are going to run into the news at 4 o'clock, and I wish I'd come to you a little bit earlier, but do you think the ad stops and opt-out options cut it for someone who's dealing with gambling addiction, even looking at what you went through?
0: No, it doesn't. And if we really wanted to protect people who are being harmed at the moment, and to protect our children from the future harm that they're going to experience, I was listening to Professor Thomas, and I'm thinking, in 5 years' time, the 13-year-olds today will be opening gambling accounts because they will still have been treated to the same meal, terrible infestation of gambling ads, because gambling ads normalise gambling for people. That's what the dangerous thing they do. And they make it impossible for someone who's trying to stop. When you're trying to stop, you don't need to be constantly reminded that there's this, oh, look, here's another one. Freebie.
1: Is it a similar thing, very quickly, is it a similar thing when you're playing the pokies?
0: Yes. The triggers for anything that makes you want to change your behaviour about something are similar. If you wanted to give up chocolate, the same thing. You stay away from the aisle in the supermarket where the chocolate is. So if you want to give up gambling, you stay away from the places that look like gambling places, the signs that the advertising for gambling, you separate yourself from it. And if gambling ads are constantly in our face, and it's all but, and I cannot see how opting out is going to work. How do you opt out of the internet? Because this is not just opting out of TV stations. This is they're everywhere, gambling ads, on YouTube, on social media.
1: Anna, we are going to have to leave it there. I'm sorry, but lovely to get your thoughts on this, and I do appreciate your time this afternoon.
0: Thanks for giving it time, Matt. Thank you.
1: Anna Bardsley is a co-founder of GLEE, Gambling Harm Lived Experience Experts. I'd love to hear from you, 1300 160 222. Karina says they make too much money from it. It's the great cash cow. The government is never going to ban it. What do you think? We'll continue the conversation after the news at 4.
2: Good afternoon, Sarah Maunder with ABC News. Victorian authorities have not formally interviewed the five Sydney Swans players linked to police investigation. The ABC understands Isaac Heaney, Nick Blakey, Chad Warner, James Jordan and Riley Bice are linked to an investigation into a report of alleged sexual assault. It's not suggested that any of the five players are being accused of sexual assault. Sydney Swans Chief Executive Matthew Pavlich says none of the players have been charged.
3: Can I just be really clear on a couple of things? All five players have not been formally interviewed by police, and no charges have been laid whatsoever. So there's a lot of mistruths out there, which we're trying to manage as best we can.
2: The club has conducted its own inquiries and banned them from playing for the rest of the season for failing to meet expected standards. Prosecutors have told Victoria's Court of Appeal there is no evidence the jury in Erin Patterson's triple murder trial had contact with the prosecution outside court. Jared Whittaker reports.
4: When jurors were sequestered during deliberations in Erin Patterson's triple murder trial, they were kept in the same hotel where prosecutors and the police informant were staying. Ms. Patterson is appealing her life sentence for killing three family members and attempting to kill another by serving them a meal containing poisonous mushrooms. Her lawyers say sequestering the jurors in the same hotel as prosecutors was a catastrophic failure and the verdict should be overturned. But prosecutors say there is no evidence the jury had any outside contact while it was deliberating. The hearing continues.
2: Back home, a victim of one of SA's most notorious pedophiles is considering pursuing a civil case in the district court. Former child protection worker Shannon McCool was jailed in 2015 for more than 30 years for sexually abusing children and operating a global child abuse website. A lawyer for one of the victims has applied to the court to view material related to the case ahead of lodging a possible lawsuit. Judge Ian White granted the request, but says a further application may be needed to inspect any sensitive material. The federal court has heard the exact number of trees that will be cut down for the North Adelaide Golf Course redevelopment still isn't known, with plans and evolving process. Leah McLennan reports.
5: Lawyers for the South Australian government have given their opening address in the third day of a trial sparked by two private citizens who claim the development breaches laws protecting the National Heritage Listed Parklands. Both parties agree 400 trees have already been cut down at the site. The government has previously said 585 trees will ultimately go, but Crown lawyers today told the court plans aren't finalised. They argue thousands of trees remain, and the national heritage values encompass the parklands as a whole, not just the area affected by the redevelopment.
2: Meanwhile, South Australia's Premier says there's been doubt for some time over the future of the LIV Golf Tournament, but the government is still confident about the future of the North Adelaide Golf Course because of other events that have been secured for the venue. Yesterday, it was revealed that LIV Golf's season-ending team's championship event, scheduled for next week in Michigan, would be cancelled, while earlier this year, Saudi Arabia's Sovereign Wealth Fund announced it would stop funding LIV Golf from next year. The North Adelaide Golf Course has been undergoing a $45 million redevelopment with plans for it to host LIV Golf from 2028. But today, Peter Malinauskas says that although LIV Golf has secured funding, to come to Adelaide next year, he conceded there could be a risk it might not go ahead at all.
6: But that's exactly why we're confident about the future, regardless, by virtue of us securing the Australian Open, both women's and men's, across a six-year period, which we're pretty excited about.
2: Spring is still officially a few weeks away, but it seems to have sprung early at Monarto Safari Park with a winter baby boom of sorts. The zebra herd has welcomed a couple of new additions, complete with the pitter-patter of tiny hooves, new stripes and plenty of playful antics. Importantly, there's also two new calves in the Addax herd at the Open Range Zoo. The birth of the Addax is significant. The desert-adapted antelope are critically endangered, with only an estimated 100 left in the wild. South Australia's weather: Port Lincoln 17, Port Pirie 20 and sunny, Renmark 21, partly cloudy, Mount Gambier 16 and showers, Adelaide a top of 17 today, 18 tomorrow, 16 for Friday. ABC News.
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1: Right across South Australia and Broken Hill, hello to you. Your comments coming through thick and fast, talking about gambling reforms. Before 4 o'clock this afternoon, we were speaking to Professor Samantha Thomas, who is from Deakin University, public health and gambling expert there, and also Anna Bardsley, who's co-founder of GLEE, which is gambling health experts there. One text here says, regards gambling, the government is the gatekeeper. The gatekeeper has flung the gates open to allow the wolves to run in on the sheep. Wow, there's an analogy for you. Yeah, the current gambling reforms, from what has been announced, and Labor is reaching a deal with the Coalition to get the legislation through Parliament on restrictions with gambling ads and tighter rules around inducements. A lot of people saying that it doesn't actually go far enough, and definitely not far enough with the Murphy report, which was a phased total ban on gambling ads and, of course, the inducements there as well. I'm keen to get your comments continuing this afternoon. 1300 160222 is the telephone number to call. It all starts officially tomorrow, but the news has been coming out of Silverton already with a bucket of ton of rain falling. They've made an announcement in the last hour or so about how it will continue with the soggy conditions around the Monday Bash site, and get an update on that before 4:30 today. It's 4:07. You can feel the weather changing with higher minimum and maximum temperatures, and it won't be long until the fire danger season is back. The Australian and New Zealand Council for Fire and Emergency Services, or AFAC, which is a lot easier to say, has released their seasonal bushfire outlook for spring. This is really the first look we get at what the upcoming bushfire season could bring for Australia. It's pretty much bad news for all states, with at least some parts listed with an increased risk of fire. The Northern Territory is the worst, with basically all of the southern part of the territory in red. South Australia and Broken Hill are listed with an average risk of fire, excepting for the far northwest of the state, which has an increased risk there. Alison May is the Director, Community Risk and Resilience at the SA Country Fire Service. Alison, good afternoon to you.
10: Good afternoon.
1: Has this, South Australia and Broken Hill dodged a bullet here?
10: I wouldn't say dodged a bullet. What the outlook is saying is that fire can still break out and will break out anywhere, but it flags areas where there might be an unseasonably increased risk of bushfire hazard.
1: Why has the far northwest part of the South Australia been listed as an increased risk?
10: So what we're assessing there is that because of this wet weather that we've had over winter, particularly in the north, you know, we've had those fantastic vegetation growths in the north of the state and the beautiful wildflowers that have come with that, but that means that heading into, particularly towards the end of spring, with the warmer temperatures as the rain starts to ease off, that high vegetation growth is going to cure very quickly and dry out and turn into potential fuel for fire should a bushfire start.
1: So we've had good rain in a lot of the state since sort of February, March this year. Why is it just that one section that's been, do we know why it's just that one section that's been chosen as an increased risk?
10: So our local people in that part of the state, we have obviously CFS is across South Australia, and we get assessments from members in each area. And what we're hearing and seeing from photographic evidence is that that vegetation is just starting to dry out a bit quicker in that part of the state. In some parts, particularly in that northwest, we're seeing what we call fuel curing, the drying out at rates of 50 to 80%, which is quite a rapid dry out for this early in the year. And in particular, while it flags that people should be vigilant during spring, it's really telling people, not just in the north, but also in the southern parts of the state, that they should start thinking about preparing for bushfire season now. Because everywhere you look, you can see how much vegetation there is, and it doesn't take too much imagination to understand that, to imagine that on those first few dry weeks at the end of spring and beginning of summer, that's going to turn into potential fuel for fire.
1: Alison May is Director of Community Risk and Resilience at the Country Fire Service. I suppose it'd be a

0: good point to actually explain what an increased risk of fire actually means.
1: So there's lots of different risk scales, but for the AFAC assessment, the criteria for the increased risk there is unseasonably high risk of a significant fire. So that's why I say it doesn't necessarily flag that we only expect fires to break out in an area marked as red, but it says that if a fire was to break out, there's anywhere from a slightly increased to a very increased chance of that becoming a significant fire that requires a response that may be from outside of area, and particularly at the national level. The reason that it's useful to have that national map is it's a chance for states to flag if they might think that they would need assistance in the coming season. So Northern Territory is clearly flagging that perhaps they might be asking for some support from interstate counterparts.
0: Okay, so it's not necessarily about the severity of the fire, it's about the impact on resources that we have to fight that fire.
1: The severity of the fire, if it does become significant in scale and rate of spread, if it's a really fast-moving grass fire, which we can see very much in those northern parts of the state, then it could quite quickly become significant in terms of threat, significant in terms of resources required to respond.
0: Alison May is from the Country Fire Service, the Director of Community Risk and Resilience. So I think you've answered this question already, but I want to ask anyway. Mm-hmm. This is the outlook for spring that we're talking about here. Could this change going into summer?
1: At the moment, the meta weather systems that the BOM is assessing for all of us and publicising suggest that this trend is going to continue into summer, that there is less likely to be an unexpected flip back to a wet or unseasonably cooler summer. So looking forward to summer, we are expecting hazardous summer, I guess. We're always preparing to the maximum, regardless of what the outlook is. But what we would say to the public at this point is start preparing your property early. You've probably got a lot of stuff to clear out of your gutters and around your property and a lot to consider with the vegetation growth. So start sooner rather than later.
0: Is there a possibility that we could see, I don't quite know how to word this, Alison, so I hope this comes out all right, that we could potentially see fires starting earlier rather than just through the summer period or even going later than summer, than what we normally do?
1: Yeah, absolutely. If we do see a drying trend towards the end of spring, then there's no reason that we wouldn't start to see some of the type of ignitions that we normally only expect to see in the traditional fire danger season. So that could mean an earlier start to the fire danger season in some areas, but certainly it would mean that people need to be vigilant earlier.
0: Alison Mayers from the CFS, the Director of Community Risk and Resilience. Just talking about ignitions there, with the fire load that we have and the potential fire load that we have as well, that fires just don't start by themselves. What are some of the ways that they can get going?
1: So obviously if members of the public are accidentally a little bit, blasé with things like fires around the house, whether that's comfort fires, whether that's using machinery, grass cutting, particularly cutting grass if there's still a little bit of moisture in the grass, or certainly longer grass like and agricultural harvests. Mm-hmm. That can get very sticky under the a ride-on mower or under agricultural equipment, and then that can heat up very quickly and that can ignite and start fires in rural areas we often see. Sometimes we have the hay bale fires where even in undercover in a shed, the centre of the hay bale gets heated up, particularly if there's a little bit of moisture in there. That can very quickly turn into heat and that can lead to an ignition. Driving cars off the road, pulling off roadsides on a hot day into dry.

0: Yeah. Alison, thanks for your time this afternoon.
1: Thank you.
0: Alison May is the Director of Community Risk and Resilience at the SA Country Fire Service. So the outlook from AFAC for spring is an increased risk of fire in the northern parts of South Australia. The southern part, northwestern parts, the southern and eastern parts have an average risk of fire. But I know it's something we're going to be continuing to talk about going through the season. Let's hope the fire doesn't start near you. 16 past four.
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0: If you're around Silverton, you might be waiting to get into the Monday Bash or waiting for one of the fantastic artists that you're going to see over the next few days. The organisers have made an announcement in the past hour. You'll hear what it is after Cher.

0: On air, online, and on ABC Listen, ABC South Australia and Broken Hill Share, If I Could Turn Back Time. 21 past four, the lineup of artists for Monday Monday Bash this year is huge. Teskey Brothers, John Stevens, Baby Animals, Jessica Mowboy, it's a who's who of Australian artists descending on the outback. But there's a snag. For an area of the country that receives very little rain, they have had more than a bucket ton come down. The roads are muddy, some are impassable, and the campgrounds for the bash are all very, very soggy. Sarah McConnell is at ABC Broken Hill. Hello, Sarah.
1: Matt Stevens, I have just put my welly boots on just for you.
0: I figured you'd need them. I heard earlier this morning that organisers were meeting to make some decisions now that it's rained, and they have made some decisions and an announcement as well.
1: Yeah, a heartbreaking decision they had to make. So Greg Donovan is the founder. So 15 mil of rain fell overnight last night in the area. It was boggy, it was wet. They had caravans backed up. Some sitting out there for 12 hours on the side of the road to get in. So they had a stand down. So everyone, stay in Broken Hill, stay in Silverton if you can. We'll see what we can do. They started letting people in, realised the area where it is was just boggy, wet. Think Woodstock, but not as wet. But just picture Woodstock and the mud. So they got 100 more vans in there. Got them in, bogged, tractors in there trying to get them out, 2 o'clock this afternoon. So he says, look, we're a family-based organisation, proud, passionate, wants to deliver a safe festival. So they've cut it down. So as of today, there's 2,500 people in there now. 5 o'clock, if you can get in there with your three-day early pass, you're in. Tomorrow from 7 o'clock, they're letting in the two-day early passes. But if you're a one-dayer, one-day early pass or a one-day ticket holder, yeah, they've made that hard decision to say, I'm sorry, you can't come in, and I will communicate with those people about refunds.
0: Wow, that's a major decision, Sarah, for an event like this.
1: So you've got 15,000 tickets sold, so it's sold out. So with the extras that they're going to get in this afternoon and tomorrow morning, and I should say it is going to be raining tonight as well. They're predicting this. So just under 5,000 people, I would say, will get in. And then you've got the musicians. So Furnace and the Fundamentals have arrived in Broken Hill. Shane Howard from Goanna, Troy Cassidaly are here. So they've been working with a choir. Now, those people will go ahead for the people who are on site there now. So that's good news for them. But I'm very sad to say, for the ones who didn't get in there, they either spend their time in Broken Hill, which you would love to have them, and they every pub and club in town has got something happening.
0: Or wondered about that.
1: We're on the corner of the major highway in and out of Broken Hill. These people are heading home already. The ones that didn't get in are heading home.
0: Such a shame, really, for such a huge event as well. Has this ever happened before, Sarah, for Monday Monday?
1: No. So we've had rain, but we've never had something like this happen. Birdsville was supposed to go ahead this year. It had to cancel because of the rain in the area and the roads. But for Broken Hill and Silverton, no, this is a first. And Greg's devastated. Like, as I said, it's a family organisation and he's heartbroken.
0: I did have
1: I was talking to make that decision.
0: Yeah, no, I understand. Sarah McConnell is at ABC Broken Hill. I was having a look at some video just on social media earlier, and the blue skies there at the from today I've seen, but the ground is just so thick and boggy there.
1: It is. So I should say, not last weekend, the weekend before, there was about 44 mil of rain in the area. Then last weekend, about another 15 to 20. 15 last night. So this station, Belmont Station, it's a sheep and goat property. He sells his goats off, but it's underwater. Like 3 years ago, we were in drought. They'd seen nothing. Now he's got more water he can poke a stick at.
0: Yeah, 60 mil of rain in what's that, a few weeks?
1: Yeah,
0: three or four
1: exactly.
0: weeks or something like that?
1: So
0: yeah.
1: John Bloor is his name. He put a social post up this morning going, yes, rain, water. But I think he's forgotten what he's got on his property.
0: And easy enough to do, because he'd be really looking for that water to come through.
1: Oh, absolutely.

0: And but so the road's only open to four-wheel drive. But sad, look, we have to say it again. The Donovan family are heartbroken. They're trying to put on a really, really good festival, but it's safety first.
1: Yeah. So basically the number of people who will be let into the grounds is significantly reduced, and also the number of acts that are available to get out there are reduced too?
0: Yeah. So no. So with the acts, what they'll do, they fly them in, they'll truck them out, and they will get to perform for the people on site. So Jessica Mowboy is due in tomorrow, Leo Sayer, and they'll fly in to Broken Hill. They'll bust them out there, and then they'll fly back out.
1: Right.
0: Saying that, it hasn't rained overnight yet.
1: Yeah. Because it's all dirt road getting out there too, isn't it?
0: Yeah, so it's all sealed through to Broken Hill to Silverton, and then they've done a lot of work on the Willangi Road into the station. But getting in from the first gate through, that's all bog. That's just a dirt road.
1: Okay.
0: Yeah.
1: Not a great decision to have to make. I mean, I'm glad it's going to be able to go ahead for some people who are there. Hopefully they can still enjoy themselves. And, well, yeah. I mean, for the property owner, fingers crossed there's more rain, but for everybody else, maybe not.
0: Yes. Well, I have seen some photos of there. They are all having so much fun once they got their vans out of the bog. But I should say this is the best thing. Just imagine this. We're back at Woodstock Belmont Station Monday. And there is one man out there with his truck surrounded by caravans. So what's he hauling on the back? A boat. He has a boat. He thought about it. He knew what was going to happen.
1: So I love it.
0: It's the best photo.
1: Yeah. Sarah, great to catch up. Thank you so much for giving us that update.
0: All right. Thank you.
1: Thanks. Sarah McConnell is at ABC Broken Hill. So Monday Bash, still going ahead at this stage. There's more rain forecast to come through, but the decision has been made for certain ticket holders to not be coming in. They've just been cancelled. The organisers will be speaking with them. If you want more details, I suggest you give a little search for Monday Bash, or actually go on the ABC Broken Hill Facebook page. The statement is up there as well. Ryan, thank you. Sounds like if you want rain in the outback, just organise a music festival and you'll get the rain. Maybe. Well, the news is coming out of so many festivals being cancelled because they can't fund them. Maybe this is the answer. I don't know. Head to the regions. You've often said it. Headlines next. It's the Buggles. I heard.

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0: See what's going on in the newsroom. Mickey Murdoch, good afternoon.
2: Good afternoon, Matt. Victorian authorities haven't formally interviewed the five Sydney Swans players linked to a police investigation. The ABC understands Isaac Heaney, Nick Blakey, Chad Warner, James Jordan and Riley Bice are linked to an investigation into a report of alleged sexual assault. It's not suggested that any of the five players are being accused of sexual assault. Sydney Swans Chief Executive Matthew Pavlich says none of the players have been charged. The City of Port Augusta Council has issued a scathing indictment of the state government, premier and local member over what it says is an unacceptable level of crime, substance abuse and violence. In the statement, Mayor Lynley Shine says families are increasingly frustrated and frightened by the ongoing incidents. Mayor Shine has called on the government to commit to a number of measures, including increased SAPOL resourcing, reinstatement of the declared public precinct, and continued funding for the Safer Places project. SA police say a significant amount of illicit drugs and firearms were found in an Adelaide northern suburbs home last night. They say officers found 9.2 kilos of methamphetamine, 3.3 kilos of cocaine and more than 200 grams of MDMA during the search of an Anglevale home. A 33-year-old man and 22-year-old woman have been arrested. Elon Musk's SpaceX says it has successfully retrieved a large rocket that splashed down in the Indian Ocean, far off the coast of Western Australia. The arrival has captivated locals in the remote Australian territory of Christmas Island, where the rocket is due to be analysed by company engineers. A Christmas Island resident told the ABC the touchdown has been the talk of the island, with many racing to capture images. And spring is still officially a few weeks away, but it seems to have sprung early at Monarto Safari Park with a winter baby boom of sorts. The zebra herd has welcomed a couple of new additions, complete with the pitter-patter of tiny hooves, new stripes and plenty of playful antics. Importantly, there's also two new calves in the Addax herd at the Open Range Zoo. The birth of the Addax is significant. The desert-adapted antelope are critically endangered, with only an estimated 100 left in the wild. More ABC News coming your way at 5 o'clock.
0: Well, we were talking at the start of the show today, Mickey, about how the wildlife out at the Flinders Ranges is booming as well, so the zoo may as well get on the act.
2: Absolutely. Spring has sprung. I've got a spring in my step. I saw that come through, and they said, Mickey, you've got to read this. So I've read that, but just before I read that, I went to the Monarto Safari Park Facebook page there. They've got a video up of the little baby Addax, one of them there. It's so cute, running around. Mum's looking after it, but the little Addax, it's sort of like a creamy colour. It's got tiny little horns, and it's just running around the place, sniffing at everything, having a great old time, enjoying the weather and enjoying life in general, which is great.
0: I know what an Addax is, so I'm going to go have a look at it.
2: Ah, apparently it's one of the largest antelope animals from the Sahara, I think, is their home. And, there's not too many of them left anyhow. But, it's great to see that they're doing well at Monarto.
0: Really is. Thanks, Mickey. It's 25 to 5.
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1: Yeah, about 15, 20 minutes, going to catch up with the Weather Bureau and talk about the next couple of days. There's been a bit of rain around already, more forecast across western New South Wales as well. But for South Australia, it might be starting to clear. We'll talk about that fairly soon. Temperatures right now, Yunta sitting on 20 degrees, Robe and Clare have 14, Cobdogla on 20, and Broken Hill right now, 21 degrees. The dates for Gather Round next year have been released by the government today, and it will happen around the April school holidays. We'll get more details on that after Graham Bonnet. Warm ride.

0: download ABC Listen Now and stream for free. ABC South Australia and Broken Hill, Granbene, warm ride. It's 20 to 5. April school holidays next year are the dates for Gather Round. The state government has released that information today. The Premier, Peter Malinauskas, fronted a press conference earlier. And as well as announcing the dates, he also spoke about possible location.
1: First thing, I'm very pleased to report that the official economic data has been released associated with Gather Round held in April this year. And not surprisingly, what we've seen is it continue to grow in terms of its economic contribution to the state to the tune of $115 million. On that note, I'm pleased to announce that next year's Gather Round dates have been fixed by the AFL for the 8th to the 11th of April. That's a really important set of dates because it fits squarely inside school holidays around the country. It is a requirement that we have imposed upon the AFL in the new Gather Round contract that Gather Round is always during the Victorian school holidays, and then depending on when they fall, we try and line it up with other state school holidays as well, including South Australia's. And next year, we've got a sweet spot between the 8th and the 11th of April where we've got Gather Round in South Australia, but lined up with interstate school holidays to maximise the likelihood of families being able to come across, whether they're driving or flying. So we look forward to it being a big success next year. Obviously, there's a few initiatives associated with Gather Round next year that are new, not least of which the parade, which will occur on the Friday night, that'll be completely free, and I think could be something that's very exciting indeed. But McLaren Vale is not likely next year, principally because that requires an investment to be made in the infrastructure of McLaren Vale and making sure that an oval is up to standard. So that's not currently on the horizon. We have got other options that we're looking at for next year, but there's also a very real possibility we stick with the format that works between the Barossa and also the parade. The reason why the parade works so well, of course, is its proximity to the parade for the Norwood Food and Wine Festival, which had a huge number of people. I think it was over 100,000 people that went to it this year, which obviously is an economic draw card in its own right. So, but in terms of the number of games at Adelaide Oval, that is something that is still being determined by the AFL as they do their fixture. We look forward to them releasing the fixture for Gather Round next year in advance of the overall fixture being released, but that won't be determined until after the conclusion of this year's season. Other option that we continue to canvass is whether or not, and I don't want to inflate expectations around this, but whether or not we can have, rather than three venues across a weekend, four, but there are a range of complexities associated with that, particularly with broadcast infrastructure. But these are all things that have been worked through between the government's team and also the AFL.
0: Premier Peter Malinauskas announcing the dates for Gather Round for next year, so 8th to the 11th of April. At this stage, it looks like the same venues will be used, but where do you think it should go? I know we've had this conversation before, but is there another regional centre that has the facilities to make a Gather Round match work? I mean, obviously you need to have, you know, reasonable facilities and attendance space available. You need to be able to have the facilities for, you know, television cameras as well and all that sort of stuff. Where do you think it could work? Are we not thinking outside the box enough for this? 1300 160 222 is the telephone number to call. I would love to know where you think Gather Round should be going as opposed to where it currently is. But like you heard the Premier say, this year may well be at Barossa and Norwood as well, but we'll see. Something might change between now and then. It's 16 to 5. The disability community has reacted to the NDIS bill passing the Senate overnight. The overall feeling seems to be that changes will have a significant impact on those who need the most support. You'll hear from one South Australian working in the space in a moment.
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0: Late last night, the NDIS bill passes Parliament. You might remember there was an inquiry running to determine if the bill should even be introduced. And that inquiry recommended that the bill be passed, and now it has done that. The disability community has been against these changes for the most part, arguing that supports, therapies, equipment and all manner of other assistance could be removed. The biggest issue to this point has been the uncertainty, though. But there have been some changes to the bill. Sam Payer is a disability advocate and founder of The Growing Space in South Australia. Sam, good afternoon.
3: Hi, Matt.
0: Does this boil down to good news or bad news?
3: Bit of both. Overall, the changes are not good for people with disability, but the changes that happened late last night are better than what was offered a month ago. So we've had a big horrible bill, and now it's toned down a little bit. So there are some things in there that are actually quite decent, but there are a lot of things in there that are pretty scary for people.
0: Right. So what are some of the changes that were made to the bill after lobbying? How will they help?
3: Yeah, one of the biggest ones is a lot of people, and this really affects people in country areas more than people in the city. There's this money in the plans that goes for what we call community access. So that's money to help you take you out, go to the doctor, visit grandma, keep busy during the day, right? Go to the footy club, whatever. And if you need a support worker to do that. So part of this bill is that the minister will have the power and is going to cut everybody's budget by half for that part of their budget. So if you've got funding now to go out 15 hours a week, you are only going to have 7.5 hours moving forward. But one of the changes that happened was that they're calling it carve out. They're making an exception for people that have 24/7 support needs so that those people, that money that they miss out on through this cut, will be transferred to another part of their budget so that they're still supported 24/7, so they're not left alone in trouble because they can't, feed themselves or potentially go to the bathroom, etc. So that was one concession that was really important, and that was done.
0: Right. Sorry, keep going, Sam.
3: That's okay. There are a few other things. One of the other things that was quite good is that there's been some new rules around stopping providers from doing what they call inducements. Most of us would call it bribery. So there was a lot of bribery, not a lot, but there was bribery happening where unscrupulous providers were going to people with disability and saying, oh, come and live in our group home and we'll give you $100 a week spending money. And these were really shonky providers, right? People that were really creaming the money out of the scheme. So those things are now illegal to do, which is a good change as well.
0: For sure. Yeah. We were talking about inducements with gambling earlier, so looks to see it's rife everywhere. Sam Payer is a South Australian-based disability advocate and founder of The Growing Space. I mean, realistically, the bill had the support of Labor, Liberals and One Nation, so it was going to make it through. In the immediate future, what does it mean for people who have a plan with the NDIS?
3: Well, very soon, anyone that gets a new plan, a renewal or a reassessment, we call them, from the 1st of October, if they stick with the current plan timeline that they've given us, they will get that 50% cut to their social and community funding. So that is a really big impact. Other impacts will happen from February next year. People who get a renewal or a rollover, we call it, where a plan just sort of continues. You used to be able to, if you didn't use up all the funds in 1 year, the leftover funds would roll over into the next plan, so you'd have a bit of extra. But that stops from February next year. So there are things that are changing, and of course there's the big changes which are not happening until 2028, and that's around new framework planning, which is a whole new way of deciding what funding people get in their plans.
0: Sam, I think the last time we spoke, there was still a lot of uncertainty as to what it would look like for people with an NDIS plan or any sort of supports in the industry. Is that become any clearer now?
3: I want to say yes, but the devil will always be in the detail. There are a lot of rules that support this act or this new bit of legislation, and they haven't been drafted yet, or at least that's not available to us yet. So we really don't know a lot of the details yet.
0: Right, okay. And no indication of when that will come out?
3: No, these things take their time. But of course, this bill will be in effect 7 days after royal assent. So we expect in the next couple of weeks that that will happen. And I guess the Department of Disability, Health and Ageing and the NDIA will have to get all the skates on and show us what these rules are.
0: Yeah. So for people who do have, you know, funding cut from their support plan, is there any avenue or recourse for them to go back and say, hey, I do actually need that?
3: It depends on the reason for the cut. If it's part of this 50% cut that's part of this new Act, then there is no recourse for that unless you have 24/7 support, or unless you have very high support needs. If you have very high support needs and need 24-hour care, then you will be able to ask them to shift the money that they've taken away into another bucket of the plan so that you can still be supported. Apart from that, there is no appeal process for those cuts, but we're already seeing other cuts happening across the scheme. They're not typically sort of a sanction. There's no one senior at the NDIA saying,

0: owners should be cutting everybody's plans now, but they're getting a lot stricter on evidence. So, for example, if you're a person that has continence supply needs, so you need continence aids, for example, you might have been needing those for 20-odd years, but if you had a reassessment now and you didn't provide a report from a continence nurse that said you needed it, you might find that funding disappear from your plan. So the big key here is that people really need to get their evidence in order before they have any kind of reassessment.
1: Right, yeah. So to get those reports, though, does that cost money as well? Is that, can that be funded through
0: their
1: plan?
0: Yeah, but they can be. They should be able to be claimed through the plan. So we're talking about what we call functional capacity assessments and continence assessments and other, you know, it might be speech therapy assessment or physio, those sorts of things.
1: It's a very complex area to try and navigate for people who may not be able to navigate. And I'm sort of particularly thinking with neurological issues, trying to navigate the NDIS. But that, it seems like a very murky place to try and get through.
0: It is really, really messy, Matt. And, you know, you can say that it's difficult for people with, you know, intellectual disability or cognitive support needs, but I've had lawyers and engineers crying on the phone because it's so darn difficult. Some people will have support coordination funding in their plans, which can be helpful. Others are expected to go to their local area coordinators, but they're very stretched and don't generally, often don't know the information either. It's a very grey area. A couple of years ago, they released some new support rules, which was a whole big list of things that you could or couldn't buy under the NDIS. And just last week, the agency released a consultation paper that they'd done to find out about how the support lists had gone. And it found that 85% of people did not understand how to use the lists.
1: All right. There'll be more to talk about here, Sam, I feel. So,
0: absolutely, Matt.
1: Yeah. Really appreciate your time this afternoon. I know you've been busy, but thank you so much.
0: Anytime. Take care and all the best to your listeners.
1: Sam Powell is a South Australian-based disability advocate and founder of The Growing Space. And, yeah, that bill passing through the Senate last night. So it looks like those changes coming in. Probably best to get yourself organised now if you do have planned changes coming up, at least from October anyway. It's 7 to 5.
2: 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Weather update.
1: What an interesting couple of days it has been with the weather. Daniel's your forecaster this afternoon. G'day, Daniel.
3: G'day, Matt.
1: It's looking fairly fine around some parts, even warm, dare I say, but I don't know if that's going to stay that way for the next couple of days.
3: Yeah, so tomorrow's going to be a bit of an interesting one. If you're across the south, you're going to have a little weak trough skim across sort of, you know, yeah, Eyre Peninsula, York Peninsula, and down into your southeast. That'll probably only lead to a couple of light showers, maybe sort of 2 to 5 millimetres for your lofties. If you're down sort of the Millicent Road, Mount Gambier way, you might be able to squeeze out 5 to 10 millimetres from that trough. But really, where more of the rainfall is, it's going to come from a pool of moisture up through sort of central parts of the pastoral district. So if you draw a line from about Broken Hill to Coober Pedy, that's where most of the rainfall is going to fall. I imagine the highest totals will be around sort of your Lee Creek, Arkaroola kind of area, up through your northern Flinders and Gammon Ranges. We could be seeing some isolated falls with some storms in that band, possibly nearing the 30, even 40 millimetre mark. So I think, you know, we've seen some pretty significant falls up there recently. It won't be as wet as the significant falls we've seen up there over the last 2 weeks or so, but it will definitely be some more notable rainfall that's very unseasonable for this time of year. And then to boot, probably on Monday again, we're going to get another pool of tropical moisture come through, probably going to lead to more rainfall, possibly even storms up through the north. So really seeing some very unseasonable weather for particularly northern parts of the state over the next couple of days, Matt.
1: Yeah, right. So will you say through until Monday, so that means the weekend affected as well?
3: You do get a bit of a break. So we kind of have tomorrow is where you sort of have that Coober Pedy to Broken Hill area, and then through parts of Friday, that rainfall band up in the north sort of moves into the far north and the northeast. So your Unadadas, your Moombas, places like that. Then Saturday, we get a broadly settled day across large parts of the state. Might just be a few light showers about your agricultural areas. And then Sunday, you start to see that tropical moisture just creep into the far western parts of the state in the evening, really spreading across the north.

0: through Monday in fairly extensive widespread areas. You know, at the moment, there is still a bit of uncertainty, but our current model guidance is sort of suggesting, you know, if you go Ceduna all the way up to the northern border up with NT, all the way out to the far northeast to Moomba, you could be looking at, you know, 10 to 30 mils through large parts of that area. So, yeah, tomorrow's going to be a bit of a thin streak through parts of the state where the heavier rainfall is, but Monday could be one to watch for large parts of the state as well, Matt.
1: What's bringing all the tropical moisture our way, Daniel?
0: Yeah, there isn't really one particular reason that's sort of leading to it. We've just kind of got this moisture that's just managed to come in from the Indian Ocean. You know, if you look at sort of the climate drivers is a slightly old-fashioned term, which you know, typically drives these kind of cloud bands that come in from the Indian Ocean. It's actually leaning against what we would typically see with how these climate predictors are usually falling. So I think we've just sort of, you know, for some people, I guess, got the short end of the straw and are getting probably more rainfall than they've actually bargained for at this time of year. I know we've been in South Australia crying out for the rainfall for a good year or so, but I wonder if it's starting to get to the point where it is becoming a bit too much, particularly in some of the northern parts of the state, Matt. I can't believe I'm saying this after what we had last year.
1: Yeah, for sure. I think we're all in about the same boat there, Daniel, but we'll watch over the next couple of days. Thanks so much for your time. Have a good night.
0: Thank you, Matt.
1: Forecaster at the Bureau of Meteorology this afternoon. Daniel is on duty for Broken Hill. Showers, very high chance later this evening. 11 degrees overnight, 22 forecast for tomorrow, and that rain should start to ease from early in the morning. Still expecting some showers around Thursday too, 17 Friday, and through the weekend should be clearing up a little bit there. Right now sitting on 22 degrees in the hill. Wow. 2 to 5, it's Buffalo Springfield, ABC South Australia and Broken Hill.
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3: Good afternoon, Sarah Maunder with ABC News. The Federal Court has heard the exact number of trees that will be cut down for the North Adelaide Golf Course redevelopment still isn't known, with plans and evolving process. Leah McLennan reports.
4: Lawyers for the South Australian government have given their opening address in the third day of a trial sparked by two private citizens who claim the development breaches laws protecting the National Heritage Listed Parklands. Both parties agree 400 trees have already been cut down at the site. The government has previously said 585 trees will ultimately go, but Crown lawyers today told the court plans aren't finalised. They argue thousands of trees remain, and the national heritage values encompass the parklands as a whole, not just the area affected by the redevelopment.
3: South Australia's Premier Peter Malinauskas has backed the AFL's response to the crisis engulfing the Sydney Swans. The Swans have

0: Suspended players Riley Byass, Nick Blakey, Isaac Heaney, James Jordan and Chad Warner for the remainder of the 2026 AFL season over an alleged incident at a Melbourne hotel on Monday morning. It's not suggested that any of the players are being accused of sexual assault, and the Swans have stressed the decision to ban the players is solely related to breaches of the club's standards and expected behaviour. With an ongoing Victoria Police investigation underway, Mr. Malinauskas says the issue is getting the attention it deserves.
1: I've seen the statement that the AFL put out this morning. I think it's a thoughtful one because it is unqualified in its condemnation of this type of behaviour, regardless of when it happens during footy season.
0: Meanwhile, AFLW pioneer Daisy Pearce says it's disappointing allegations of violence against women have arisen again in the AFL. Police continue to investigate the incident linked to the Sydney Swans, though no players have been formally interviewed or charged. West Coast Eagles AFLW coach Daisy Pearce has urged young men to consider how their behaviour impacts others.
2: Be a good human. Be a good human. And then for those that are in high-profile positions, understand that you being a good human matters, but it also has a massive impact on what other people think is acceptable.
0: The first day of mushroom cook Erin Patterson's appeal against her triple murder conviction has concluded. Jared Whittaker reports.
3: Erin Patterson is appealing her conviction on seven grounds, arguing that issues with the way the prosecution built its case mean there was a miscarriage of justice. They also argue the jury's verdict was fatally undermined because jurors stayed in the same hotel as prosecutors. Patterson was convicted last year of killing three relatives and trying to kill another by serving them poisoned beef Wellingtons. Her lawyers today argued that prosecutors surreptitiously argued Patterson had a motive for the crime by introducing evidence of disputes with their victims. The matter returns to court tomorrow.
0: Back home, and a 48-year-old man from Kangaroo Island has been arrested and charged with possessing child exploitation material. A joint task force made up of investigators from SA Police's Public Protection Branch and the Australian Federal Police arrested the man earlier today, also charging him with taking steps to access child exploitation material. The man was granted bail and will appear in the Kangaroo Island Magistrates Court in November. The organisers of the 2026 Mundi Mundi Bash Music Festival have announced a major downsizing of the event due to wet weather. Oliver Brown reports.
4: The state of this year's festival, which was set to welcome 15,000 people to an outback station near Broken Hill in far west New South Wales, came into question after significant rainfall this week. Organisers have confirmed about 25 to 30% of the site is unsuitable for camping, and they no longer have capacity to accept additional attendees beyond their two-day and three-day early entry ticket holders. In a statement, event founder Greg Donovan said while he is devastated for those unable to attend the festival, the team's attention turns towards delivering the event for those on site.
0: South Australia's weather for tomorrow: Port Lincoln 18, a shower or two, Port Pirie 19, Renmark also heading for a top of 19, Mount Gambier 15 and showers, Adelaide heading for 18 tomorrow, a shower or two. Looking ahead, Friday 16, a shower or two, Saturday 17, possible morning shower, Sunday 18, partly cloudy, Monday 17 and showers, Tuesday 16, a shower or two, Wednesday 15, possible shower. 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
6: Oh, yeah. For a Wednesday afternoon, good to have you along. And what a day it's been. Rain in some parts, sunshine in others. And it sounds like there's a little bit more forecast. Hang on, I have to cough. Pardon me. So it'll be, if you missed the weather just before 5 o'clock this afternoon with the Bureau, we'll replay that for you just after 5:30 today as well. What else have we been talking about today? Oh, yes, we mentioned the gather round dates. They have been announced by the state government. Premier Peter Malinauskas fronted a press conference today to say that gather round will be 8th to the 11th of April, which lines up for

0: school holidays apparently across the country as well. Peter says, Matt, I wonder how quickly after the date for the gather round was announced that the cost of airfares to Adelaide and accommodation in Adelaide that weekend skyrocketed. Peter, that would never happen. These sorts of... Oh, I can't... I haven't checked, to be honest, but you never know. And chatting with the Weather Bureau, they were talking about the amount of rain and you know potential for rain and tropical moisture coming through the state. I'm not sure who sent this text, but it says, so where does the world record El Nino, Matt? Now. I think it's actually, you feel the effects of that more in summer than this time of year, that's for sure. So I think might hold on that one a little bit. It could come back to bite if we're not careful. So we'll see how that progresses in the next little while. Lots to talk about as we get through until 6 o'clock, 7 past 5. We know that in some parts of our state, crime is a really big issue. Ceduna, Cooper Pedy, Port Pirie and Whyalla have all had to deal with their fair share of crime in recent times. Now the mayor of Port Augusta has turned up the pressure on the state government over what she describes as unacceptable levels of crime and antisocial behaviour in the city. She says residents and businesses are frustrated by break-ins, theft, violence, drug activity and antisocial behaviour and wants to see more police and a much stronger response from the state's elected police. Lindley Shine is mayor of Port Augusta. Lindley, good afternoon.
1: Good afternoon, Matt, and good afternoon to your listeners.
0: So what's the situation with crime in Port Augusta right now? What are residents and businesses actually experiencing?
1: Look, Matt, crime, substance misuse, you know, violence, the antisocial behaviour are really serious issues, and these just cannot be ignored. However, I want to make it really, really clear that they absolutely do not define our community or our people. This is not who we are. This is not what our community is about. Our community is a beautiful place to live and enjoy, and apart from this ongoing challenge, which, to be frank, is constant and extreme at the moment, there's so many other positive things occurring up around us here in Port Augusta, including significant development, expansions, industry transitions, and this incredible tourism area. As you know, we're a significant regional service city right in the middle of the state's projected economic explosion. And yet, with this ongoing, complex and growing challenge around crime and behaviour, and accepting this is not okay. We're seeing levels of crime, not acceptable levels of crime. And, you know, you mentioned in your lead up, you know, the types of things we're experiencing. I mean, that's very clear. It was in my media release. But again, we are calling on a different approach to this because this has been happening for years and it's the only thing that we're not making inroads in.
0: So you say that this has been happening for years. Why are you making this point now?
1: Actually, let me pick you up on that one. We're not just making it now. This is a constant. This is a constant that Port Augusta City Council has been on about for years and years. And anybody that knows our community and knows knows, you know, the region understands that. So the thing which is really around the unacceptable levels of crime and why we're seeking help from government about this is we understand that this is really a really significant interwoven challenge. And, it, you know, it needs some significant unpacking, which actually does require some really different thinking, some strategic thinking and resource as well, because unfortunately to date, this is the one thing that continues to bring us reputational damage, which is totally unfair. You know, you mentioned you're seeing this play out right throughout the states in hotspots. We're seeing this right throughout the country. It seems to be a challenge which, you know, everybody's throwing resources at, but we're still not making the inroads that we need. And this is what we continue as a council are advocating for. We've just got to get to the bottom of this and we've really got to see some sustainable approaches. We really do.
0: Lindley Shine is Mayor of Port Augusta. You've criticised the response from the government. What more do you think they could do?
1: Oh, look, you know, we've been, again, the state government especially have been doing some amazing work in this region, in the Upper Spencer Gulf region, in Port Augusta, right across the board. And we are very thankful for that. But this area is one of the constant battles that we continuously have, and we are all tired of talking about it. You know, unfortunately, you know, we're seeing people coming in with absolutely great intention, but we're still not getting to the root causes. And those root causes need some considerable unpacking. You know, this is not easy stuff. This is really, really hard stuff. And council is calling on the state government and the federal government to work with us, the three tiers of government, to actually bring this under control. I'm actually calling for a task force, to be perfectly honest. I think that that is a really practical measure that could be implemented relatively easy. It definitely provides the assurance to our communities that we are serious about this and we are receiving the attention that we deserve, because our people are suffering, our businesses are suffering, our communities are suffering. Every person in this community deserves to be feeling safe, and unfortunately we are dealing with this constant daily battle.
0: Lindley, what would the task force look like?
1: Oh, look, I would envisage it to be an extremely high level task force, and not a lot of people involved in it, just people that can cut through and get some really good practical measures underway and on the ground. You know, we're calling for more resourcing. And when I say more resourcing, you know, we need to make sure that, you know, our service providers, SAPOL, have got the necessary resources that they need. They're all doing a really incredible job. They're working hard, but, you know, we're just not making these inroads. So my call is absolutely not being critical around any of our service providers. They are doing the absolute best they can, but we are just still not making these inroads. I would like to see the establishment of the declared public precinct, not just across the CBD area or not just in our shopping areas. This is right across our community. You know, we're seeing this behaviour and these occurrences right across our community. We've got victims of crime to consider. Like, there's no attention being placed toward victims of crime. We're seeing people's homes being broken into, you know, on a weekly basis, on a daily basis sometimes. You know, I can give you example after example around that. But the reality is we are calling on the state government to work in a different way with us, to do some resetting around this, to really start thinking at it from a different angle, which is all about sustainability. And that is what we are committed to.
0: Lindley Shine is Mayor of Port Augusta. Again, I'm not criticising the services, as you aren't as well, but what about police numbers? Would an increase make a difference here?
1: Oh, look, we all know, like anybody who works in this space and understands this space, you know, you can't police yourself your way out of this type of situation. It is a really interwoven challenge. It is something that it takes quite a lot of understanding to go ahead and work fairly well focused on particular areas. And so increased SAPOL police presence is being called for, because at the moment we have got this significant hotspot going on in the community, right across the community, and we're not getting on top of it. You know, and I'm really worried about how community are taking things in their own, well, threatening to take things in their own hand. We've got people continuously on social media just frustrated, just absolutely frustrated. This is a disaster waiting to happen. And we are calling on the government to work with us like they do with so many other things. They have been absolutely amazing, but this is just an ongoing challenge, and we're just fatigued about it. We are just sick to death of it. And I know I'm sounding really strong, but that is what needs to, you know, we need to start thinking about this. I'll give you another example. Port Augusta is one of the, we're in the bottom 10% across the country for disadvantage, you know, in accordance with the CIFA index. So, you know, what should we go ahead and just sit back and accept that that's just going to be the way for generations to come, for our children, you know, in years to come, that we're going to just stay at the bottom of, you know, at this CIFA index? No. We should be aiming to actually lift the dial on that. These are the types of bigger picture conversations we've got to start having.
0: Lindley, I've got a text through. David says they know all they'll get is a slap on the wrist in court, so they continue to do as they please. Way past time to come down on these grubs like a ton of bricks. So what about the court system? Are perpetrators

0: it's still occurring on a daily basis, on an hourly basis. And unfortunately, the reputation of Port Augusta has been absolutely damaged because of it, which is disgraceful. And it's absolutely should not be happening when we've got this magnificent lifestyle up here, this magnificent community in so many other ways. And yet, this one challenge just continues to, cause us grief.
1: Lindley Shine is the mayor of Port Augusta. I just want to come back to the declared public precinct that you were talking about a moment ago. It was previously Port Augusta was previously a declared public precinct for summer months. Did that actually make any difference?
0: Absolutely. Absolutely. And you will have community saying that, and we have community saying that, we have businesses saying that. We've got incredible businesses in this community, and when that was declared right from the word go, there was an immediate obvious result. However, for whatever reasons, that did not continue. They then went ahead and provided, I would say, and this might be unfair me using this language, but the reality is, I would say, a very watered down approach, just focusing then on the business area. But we need this declared public precinct right across our community because we saw results in the very short period of time. We saw results, but again, typical. So why didn't we continue that? We were screaming for it. We had community behind us for it. This community is so resilient. We get on board. We're prepared to back something in and try something different. But the reality is, this stop-start approach is not helping anyone. And so I'm calling as well for the reinstatement of a declared public precinct right across our city.
1: Would you like it full time rather than just for summer months or just for 6 months?
0: Absolutely, absolutely. I mean, once upon a time, I mean, Port Augusta's always been a spot, where we're absolutely a significant transport hub here. We have people coming through our community all the time, through, tourists, etc., right throughout the year. But we always used to have a challenging time between, say, November right through till March. Now, we have a significant challenge right throughout the year. Okay, so we're seeing an absolute change in the way our community is being utilized and visitors to our community. I mean, I could talk forever around housing shortages and, all of the things that, everybody talks about. But again, I get concerned when we see something working and all of a sudden it's pulled. And to be perfectly honest, to me, there's no logical reason. That the police were absolutely supportive of it as well. They did an incredible job. Like I said, it was an immediate response, which we saw results, and yet it was pulled. I mean, that's not acceptable.
1: Just quickly, Lindley, before I let you go, have before or since the letter to government, have you met with police and government about this?
0: Look, we meet with whoever we can meet with, whenever we can meet with them. But what's happened is, since my media release yesterday, is there's been a meeting scheduled in with the Minister for Human Services, which I welcome. I mean, I've talked to the minister a number of times, and I'm pleased that she's coming to our community, which I certainly look forward to. So nothing that I'm saying would be coming from left field for the Minister for Human Services, Katrine Hilliard. She's doing some incredible work already, very early. Her focus on domestic family and domestic violence is incredible. I mean, the state government, what they've just done around domestic violence and then their focus is good. This is a good start. But we need to go ahead and start targeting this more toward our community and this ongoing challenge around crime. And so I've also had a conversation today with our local member, Eddie Hughes. I mean, look, I know I was harsh in that media release, but the reality is, I don't have any visual in regards to what he is doing behind the scenes. I'm not saying he's not doing anything, but the reality is, I don't see that, and neither does the community. But Eddie and I have a wonderful relationship. We're on the same page 9 times out of 10. This man is quite an intelligent man who I enjoy having a conversation with. We've talked about the need for a task force type arrangement. This is good practical suggestions and measures which will actually get us to where

0: we need to be. So that's about it at the moment. You know, but again, talking to government is just a constant for us. You know, we are always advocating for people to place attention toward our community.
1: Lynalee, thanks for your time this afternoon, and we'll stay in touch as well to see how this progresses. But I do really appreciate you filling us in on it.
0: Great. Thanks, Matt. Cheers.
1: Lynalee Shine is the Mayor of Port Augusta City Council. Your thoughts, 1300 160 222. Joe, thank you very much for your comments there. Brody, I see you as well. They keep doing it because they're going to get away with it. I see your example there as well. So thank you very much for letting us know. Is this a problem where you are as well? We're talking about Port Augusta there. I've mentioned other places too. Steuna, Cooper, Petey, everywhere's had their run-ins with this. Thoughts, suggestions, comments, what's the way forward? 1300 160 222. Lynalee said she'd been in contact with Eddie Hughes, the local member, and he actually spoke to Arj Gunnison at ABC North and West, who asked what he thought about the issues that have been raised by council.
2: Yeah, they are real concerns that the people of Port Augusta have. It's and it's a range of things. There's the antisocial behaviour, there's the repeat juvenile offenders. Some of them are people over the age of 14. Some of them are under the age of criminal intent, and so that provides some additional challenges about how to address that. But the concerns are serious, and I've met with businesses, I've met with people that have been broken into. It is deeply concerning stuff.
3: Do you think that more police would help the situation that's currently happening in Port Augusta?
2: I think there's two things. It's that one, more police is always is useful, but some of the issues facing Port Augusta are longer term issues. It's that needs to be addressed before kids get on this conveyor belt of offending and repeat offending. And there needs to be a serious look at around the presumption of bail. Now, there have been some changes for serious juvenile repeat offenders, but we a presumption against bail in that case. That needs to be reviewed to see if it's working effectively, because one of the complaints is that the people breaking in, the people stealing cars are repeat offenders. But a lot of this gets back to, and it doesn't help the current situation here and now, gets back to the need for really early intervention in some of the families in Port Augusta. Probably a number of things need to be done to try and stop this, as I call it, the conveyor belt of offending. There is a real problem in Port Augusta that needs to be addressed, and it's not going to be one thing that is going to address it. It's going to be a multitude of things.
1: Yeah. Eddie Hughes there, the local member for around Port Augusta. We did also request the police minister and also the police commissioner as well, but didn't get a response to from either of those requests. It's 25 past five.
4: Every community has stories worth sharing.
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1: A warning, this next story contains the name of an Indigenous person who has died, used with the permission of their family. Day three today of the inquest into the death of 13-year-old boy Butter Spencer, as his family would like him to be known for cultural reasons, died in May 2021 as he was sleeping in an empty garbage truck. Jodie Hamilton has been following this inquest for us. Jodie, good afternoon.
0: Good afternoon, Matt.
1: Who did you hear from at the inquest today?
0: So today, the former police prosecutor, Michael Hart, spoke. So he spoke about the time Butter had breached bail on a series of offences. He had a curfew and he broke his curfew. So he was remanded in custody. And then he told the court that he was one of 11 children residing in his grandmother's home. And he had told his solicitor he didn't want to return home. So the court heard how he was then remanded in custody, which meant that he had to go to Adelaide. So he ended up at the Adelaide Youth Training Centre. He spent 4 days there before returning to Port Lincoln. And we heard yesterday afternoon a police officer who...

0: had a good rapport with, had spoken to him when he got back, and that experience had been very scary. So after those 4 days, he agreed that he would go to his mother's home. So there were questions about his cognitive ability to be able to understand the court processes and what measures were in place to support him. The police officer yesterday said she did not think that he understood what was happening to him. And also Senior Constable Michael Hart, who spoke today, he said that he had heard that he had a hearing disability that might have affected him, and that cognitively he perhaps did not understand what was going to happen to him had he not, you know, gone home with his mother. So that was the first witness that we had this morning.
1: It sounds like we're really starting to get a good picture of what was surrounding Butter and people who were interacting with him as well.
0: That's right. So he was known to a lot of people. I mean, Port Lincoln's quite a small place. I mean, I myself had seen Butter in the streets with his friends. Tony Perks gave everybody a bit of an idea about that. He was the next witness in the afternoon. He was a senior social worker at West Coast Youth and Community Services. They carry out a number of programs that support young people, and a lot of it is face-to-face interactions with youth. They run youth events where kids are sort of attracted to them, and it's like Mr. Perks was describing it as a soft approach to get kids into, you know, some sort of therapy, some sort of learning, you know, through just kind of doing things like, he did say that he'd seen Butter and the two boys that were his friends who were in state care, and he'd invited them to the skate park. So they had gone and spent the day there with him. And that the boys were actually really charming. He said that they were mischievous young boys who just loved a chat. They loved telling stories and just being outdoors. And so they went to the youth, like to the skate competition. They also, that service runs a basketball and a basketball sort of competition, or it had done, and also a drop-in centre. So they did see a lot of Butter at that time. So he was sort of involved in lots of services. So I think it's a matter of just getting to why did he sort of slip through the cracks, I guess, and why did this happen to him? There was also, Mr. Perks discussed the Vulnerable Youth and Families Framework, which involved like lots of agencies who met once a fortnight, and they actually discussed guardianship children, but also others in the community that they wanted to flag as being at risk. And it was people involved were Port Lincoln High School, obviously West Coast Youth Centre Care, DCP were on that as well. And in his evidence, he spoke about how DCP, like that's the Department for Child Protection, they weren't actually always at that meeting, and that the other people there were agencies, and they just thought that it would have been appropriate that DCP did attend those meetings. So sometimes there was some frustration that they didn't have the information on hand because it was DCP information to be able to help children. So there's lots of just figuring out which service needed to do what, I think.
1: Yeah, for sure. Jodie, thank you so much for keeping us up to date with this, and good to check in. Thanks so much.
0: Yeah, and just letting you know, tomorrow we've just got two police officers speaking, and then it's finished for Port Lincoln and then on to Adelaide next week.
1: All right, fantastic. Thanks so much, Jodie. Have a good night.
0: Okay, thanks, Matt. Bye.
1: Jodie Hamilton is a reporter at ABC Air Peninsula and has been following the inquest in Port Lincoln into Butter Spencer as well. It's 5:30. I don't know about you, but I think we need some music now. We'll check some headlines in a second. This is Lady Gaga and Bradley Cooper. It's called Shallow. ABC South Australia and Broken Hill.

0: Bond ABC Listen, and listen where you are. Lady Gaga and Bradley Cooper. It's called Shallow. 26 to 6.
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0: Check out the newsroom, Mickey Murdoch. Good afternoon.
2: Hello, Matt. A 48-year-old man from Kangaroo Island has been arrested and charged with possessing child exploitation material. A joint task force made up of investigators from SA's Public Protection Branch and the Australian Federal Police arrested the man earlier today, also charging him with taking steps to access child exploitation material. The man was granted bail and will appear in the Kangaroo Island Magistrates Court in November. SA police say a significant amount of illicit drugs and firearms were found at an Adelaide northern suburb's home last night. They say officers found 9.2 kilos of methamphetamine, 3.3 kilos of cocaine, and more than 200 grams of MDMA during the search of the Anglevale home. A 33-year-old man and a 22-year-old woman have been arrested. The organisers of the 2026 Mundi Bash Music Festival have announced a major downsizing of the event due to wet weather. Organisers have confirmed about 25 to 30% of the site is unsuitable for camping and they no longer have capacity to accept additional attendees beyond their two-day and three-day early entry ticket holders. In a statement, event founder Greg Donovan said, "While he is devastated for those unable to attend the festival, the team's attention turns towards delivering the event for those on site." The Manum Community Church and Op Shop says they've been receiving more calls for homelessness services in recent months. Pastor Colin Nias says it's the first time the Op Shop and church has received requests for tents for those sleeping rough, as well as asking for public showers. The Australian Institute of Health and Welfare has found rural and regional people access specialist homelessness services at more than three times the rate of those in capital cities. And in the AFL, Port Adelaide has secured a key part of its future with forward Mitch Georgiades signing a two-year contract extension. There were fears the 24-year-old would return to his home state of WA, but he says he believes in what coach Josh Carr is building. More ABC News at 6 o'clock.
0: You've really got a feel for the Mundi Bash people, don't you?
2: Yeah, like if you like mud, it's probably great, but a whole heap obviously can't get in.

0: And they've made all the preparations, I guess, to load up the van or the camper and head their way there to be maybe a day tripper or something like that, but you can't get in. So is a whole heap of people there, obviously going to enjoy it immensely. But gee, looking at those photos that are coming out of the site, it's a bit muddy, isn't it? No?
1: It's very, very muddy. In some parts, I think it's almost a river that's going through there as well. So, I mean, great news for the property owner. Not so
0: for sure.
1: For the visitors.
0: And more rain on the way, apparently.
1: Yeah, I know.
0: Whoa.
1: Yeah. Incredible. We'll talk about that in a second. Thanks, Mickey. It's 23 to 6.
2: It's important to share my story because it's more like an untold perspective.
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13: 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Weather update.
1: Yeah, there's been a bit of rain around already and it looks like there could be some more coming up over the next couple of days. Daniel's your forecaster at the Bureau of Meteorology. This is what he had to say a little earlier this afternoon.
14: So tomorrow's going to be a bit of an interesting one. If you're across the south, you're going to have a little weak trough skim across sort of, you know, yeah, Eyre Peninsula, York Peninsula and down into your southeast. It'll probably only lead to a couple of light showers, maybe sort of 2 to 5 millimetres for your lofties. If you're down sort of the Millicent Road, Mount Gambier, where you might be able to squeeze out 5 to 10 millimetres from that trough, but really where more of the rainfall is, it's going to come from a pool of moisture up through sort of central parts of the pastoral district. So if you draw a line from about Broken Hill to Coober-Pee, that's where most of the rainfall is going to fall. I imagine the highest totals will be around sort of your Lee Creek, Arkaroola kind of area up through your northern Flinders and Gammon Ranges. We could be seeing some isolated falls with some storms in that band, possibly nearing the 30, even 40 millimetre mark. So I think, you know, we've seen some pretty significant falls up there recently. It won't be as wet as the significant falls we've seen up there over the last 2 weeks or so, but it will definitely be some more notable rainfall that's very unseasonable for this time of year. And then to boot, probably on Monday again, we're going to get another pool of tropical moisture come through, probably going to lead to more rainfall, possibly even storms up through the north. So really seeing some very unseasonable weather for particularly northern parts of the state over the next couple of days, Matt.
1: Yeah, Daniel, you're a forecaster at the Bureau this evening. Showers expected through Broken Hill again, rain easing tomorrow, even the chance of a thunderstorm around tomorrow night as well, and then maybe again on Thursday too. 11 degrees overnight in the hill, 22 is the forecast top for tomorrow, and right now sitting on 22 degrees in Broken Hill, Port Macdonald 12 degrees, Lamoureux 14, Berry 18, and Kynecutter on 16 degrees. Will, thank you very much for your text this afternoon. G'day, Matt. Read the Port Lincoln incident. What's happening in this world and where is the care when you need it most? Thanks for bringing it to our attention and hopefully saving some lives. Thank you very much for the text, Will. I appreciate that.
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1: Tonight from 7 o'clock, Spence Denny is on your radio.
15: Hello. Hey, mate, I know you've been talking about bushfire danger into the season coming up, haven't you? Yeah. Look,
1: yeah.
15: I want to continue that conversation tonight a little bit because it looks like there's small parts of South Australia where they've determined there is a heightened chance of bushfire danger.
1: Yeah.
15: And other areas it's about on par with what you would expect. During the fire danger season.
1: That's right.
15: Am I reading that correctly?
1: You are, yeah. The northwestern parts of the state have an above average, and everywhere else is average risk of fire.
15: Okay.
1: Yeah.
15: That's kind of at odds with a conversation I had a couple of months ago with an independent climatologist who at the time said that because at that stage the Bureau had declared we had entered into an El Nino phase, right?
1: Yes.
15: And he was saying also every indication was that the Indian Ocean Dipole would go into a positive stage. And so that also has an impact on the streaming of weather that comes down from the northwest. Now, obviously, we've had good rain at the moment, and that's meant that there's a lot of growth going on. He made the point then that the last time this combination came up where the Indian Ocean Dipole was positive and we're in an El Nino phase.

0: was 82, 83.
1: Ah,
0: and,
1: okay.
0: And so February 83 was when we had the terrible Ash Wednesday bushfires.
1: Yeah, we did. It's actually funny you mention that, because someone did text in to say, when is the world record El Nino? And I get where they're going with that. But normally it's in the summer months we feel the effects of it more than now. Well, obviously we're getting some rain around the place too.
0: Yeah. So, look, I wouldn't mind exploring that a bit more tonight if I can. And just what measured the what do you believe? It sounds, when we spoke with Steve Turton a couple of months ago, he said, you know what, authorities should be looking really closely at this and making sure that they have plans in place to be able to cope with circumstances like this. Hopefully nothing will happen, but it is mirroring something that happened in 83, which was one of the most disastrous bushfire seasons we've ever seen. So we'll talk more about that.
1: Yeah, cool.
0: We're also going to talk about the burgeoning trade in collectible cards. Are you a collector of Pokemon cards?
1: I am not.
0: Dragon Ball Z and...
1: I've heard of them, I'll give you that.
0: Magic cards and all of that, yeah.
1: So I have an avid footy card collector in my household, if that means anything.
0: Or basketball cards, certainly NBL cards can be very, very valuable. So we met a couple of guys over last year who put together a program, which is Adelaide-based, and it goes to air on Channel 9. And it was so successful, they've been commissioned for a second season. And in fact, the second season is going to go to air on a Sunday night before the news on Channel 9. So this is how well it's done.
1: Yeah, right.
0: And so they had an example of a card that came into the shop. It's a shop based in Adelaide. A card came into the shop last week, which was worth $100,000.
1: No.
0: Yes.
1: Do you bring it in a sealed box or something? Or what do you do?
0: I don't know, but I know there's a wrestler. It's a wrestler or a boxer in the US. I can't remember. Who has a card that's worth about $3.5 million, and he puts it in some sort of sealed container and hangs it around his neck when he goes into the rink before a bout. So it's just a big pose, really.
1: Look,
0: if you've got any cards sitting in the drawer and you're wondering, I wonder if that's worth anything, tonight might be a good opportunity to jump on the phone and ask that very question, because we've got a couple of people in the studio who know all about these things.
1: Have you ever been much of a collector of anything, Spence?
0: No, not really. My kids were. My kids were into, they used to have Magic cards, Dragon Ball Z, and there was another one I can't remember that they used to collect as well.
1: Yeah, right.
0: Yeah. And they also used to get the figurines, the Warcraft figurines.
1: Oh, yeah,
0: yes,
1: yeah.
0: And paint those up and things like that. So we've got boxes of those. I don't know if they're worth anything. I don't know.
1: You should check that. Maybe you could find that out tonight.
0: Maybe I could. That may be a little self-indulgent.
1: Isn't that why we do this job sometimes?
0: Isn't it? Yeah. lots of other stuff too. We're going to talk about, obviously with changes to negative gearing, how people are looking for other investment options, and perhaps some of those options are a little on the dubious side, because I think there is an element of people out there at the moment who are thinking, how can we come up with a scheme that's going to be believable with people looking for options away from real estate? So we'll talk about that.
1: Yeah. All right. Sounds good. Thanks, Spence. We'll see you tonight at 7. Spence Denny on your radio this evening. Hope you can join him after Australia Wide. It is 6:15. Didn't think that was going to start for a second. Thankfully it did. Climbing Fisher. Love changes everything. ABC South Australia and Broken Hill.

0: 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Listen, ABC South Australia and Broken Hill, Climby Fisher, love changes everything. It is 11 to 6. One of South Australia's representatives at the Supreme Australian Working Sheepdog Championships this weekend in Queensland will be running their dog Oak Downs Banjo. Anthony Ireland is president of the South Australian Working Sheepdog Association. He's going to oversee Oak Downs Banjo competing in the 18-dog Ted Gaby Interstate Challenge at Stanthorpe on Saturday. And if he places in the top four, he could go on to represent Australia against New Zealand in the Trans-Tasman Test Series. Anthony Ireland, good afternoon.
1: G'day, Matt. How are you getting on?
0: Good, thank you. Last time I spoke to you was at the Barmer Sheepdog Trials a few months ago. Did you have Oak Down Banjo there?
1: Yeah, he won that competition there at Barmer, which was super good.
0: Yeah, certainly sounds in good form then, leading into this weekend.
1: Yeah, he's been in great form. He just won the last trial over at Cleve over on the West Coast as well. So, yeah, he's running really well at the moment. He's at in his prime.
0: Yeah, right. So how fast are you going round?
1: Oh, it's not a speed thing. You've got 15 minutes to get around, and you start with 100 points, and he's been getting some pretty big scores. I think he scored one run of 94, which is a big score.
0: Right.
1: Cleve. So, yeah, no, the score that counts, as long as you do it under the 15 minutes, that's all, really.
0: Right, okay, fair enough. For those who don't understand how this works or haven't seen one before, how does a sheepdog trial actually operate?
1: Okay, it's a little bit like Babe, the movie Babe years ago. They drop three sheep out on the arena, on the oval. They're wild sheep. They're three different sheep every time. The sheep never get worked twice. And, the dog has to go right around, pick them up down the other end of the arena, bring them back, and keep them on a 10-metre corridor as you walk between obstacles.

0: and put them through obstacles. Every time they go out of the 10-meter corridor, you lose a point. 20 meters out, 2 points. Every time they pass around an obstacle, you lose points for missing the obstacle and going around it. So yeah, a good score is about a 90. If you can pull an 85 or a 90, you've done a really good job. Because, like I say, they are wild sheep. They're not sheep that have been trained or in any way. So I think most farmers, especially, would understand that three wild sheep are pretty much impossible to handle unless you've trained your dog specially for it.
1: Yeah, right. Anthony Ireland is the president of the South Australian Working Sheepdog Association. How long's Banjo been doing this for?
0: He started probably his first trial when he was about 18 months old. And he's, like I say, he's peaking now. Around that 4 to 5 year old, they peak up to about 8. So he's probably got another year of peaking. And then, like all us older fellas, they start to back off a little bit as they get a bit older.
1: Can you watch the curve in them, can you, as they get better and better and then suddenly taper off at the end? Are some dogs better than others, I suppose?
0: Oh, yeah, definitely. Like, it's just like people, you know. Some people in their 50s are still very, very fit and no injuries or whatever, and another person in their 50s might be starting to struggle a bit. So it's the same with the dogs. So, yeah, some dogs at 10-year-old are virtually finished. Some can get through to 12 and then back off. But, yeah, like I say, the real peak is like a person around 30, 40, where they can still got all the attributes, all the knowledge, but you know, they've still got the physical part. They can still do it.
1: Yeah. So, have you got any other dogs running as well, or just Banjo?
0: No, I've taken 6 dogs to work in the Supreme Trials. So there's actually 2 separate competitions. One competition is where you pull the top 3 dogs from every state, and the top 4 out of that competition, so there's 18 dogs, the top 4 will compete against New Zealand. They're bringing their team across, their top 4 handlers across this week or next week. So if you finish top 4, you compete against the New Zealand top 4 at the end of the week. And the other competition is the full Australian Championships, where all the better dogs in Australia, there's probably 220 entered, I think, they compete for the Australian Supreme Championship. So that's a separate competition.
1: Have you ever had a dog make it this far before?
0: Oh yeah, I've represented Australia before. And I've won a Australian Championship before, so I have done it before, but it doesn't happen all that often. It's a lot of work to get to that level.
1: Yeah. So do you think Banjo's got it?
0: He has got it, but yeah, and like in all sports, you need a little bit of luck at the time. You know, sometimes a sheep might dart past the obstacle, and the next time he might just sneak his way through. You know, and it's a little bit of luck. It's not the dog's fault. It's no one's fault. You just need a little bit of luck sometimes to go that far, but yeah, he is good enough if he gets the right sheep.
1: Yeah, it certainly sounds good for competition. But what about when you get home on the farm?
0: Yeah, no, they do farm work fine. We haven't got sheep at the moment because we're all cropping, but yeah, they're trained that they can handle mobs of 100, 200, 500.
1: Wow.
0: Yeah, no, it's no problem. The more sheep you get, up to about 300 or 400, the easier they are to handle. Three is probably, one sheep is impossible to handle. Three sheep is, three, well, it is impossible to handle. Three is like super, super, super hard. Once you get bigger numbers than that, it gets easier and easier because sheep mob together, which makes it easier.
1: Yeah, for sure. All right. Well, give a pat and a scratch for Banjo, and wish him the best of luck for the weekend.
0: Yeah, thank you very much. Hopefully we can win the Interstate Challenge, so state against state as well. So hopefully we can win that, and hopefully we can make the Australian team, which will be really, really good.
1: Yeah. Anthony, thanks for the chat. Have a good night.
0: No worries. Thanks, Matt.
1: Anthony Ireland is the president of the South Australian Working Sheepdog Association. How cool is that? Getting through to the top levels of sheepdog championships. And I know that they travel around the place all the time for this as well, and sort of work their way through all the various competitions and get more and more training. So really cool to hear. It's 4 to 6, Australia Wide coming up from 6:30 tonight.
2: Hello there, Sinead Mangan, coming up with Australia Wide. It was a trial that captivated the world. Convicted triple murderer Aaron Patterson was last year found guilty of feeding her guests a lethal beef Wellington lunch in the Victorian regional town of Leongatha. The so-called mushroom case is back in the court. We're going to take you there. And we take you to the Darts Club in central Queensland that is a welcome midweek refuge for the many people working away from home in the mines.
3: It's just a little somewhere they can escape, live a normal life for a little bit, I suppose, for a few hours.
2: Coming up on Australia Wide.
1: Thanks, Sinead. We'll see you straight after the World's Day. No, the other one, PM, at 6 o'clock. On our way to the news at 6. Aussie Crawl. Beautiful people. ABC South Australia and Broken Hill.

0: 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Beautiful people. Thanks, Mickey and Ellis, for producing today. 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
2: Good evening, Sarah Maunder with ABC News. Victorian sex crime detectives are expected to travel to New South Wales as they investigate an alleged sex assault scandal engulfing the Sydney Swans. Crime reporter Olivia Jenkins has this exclusive report.
3: The ABC can reveal 4 officers from Victoria Police's sex crime squad will fly to Sydney to continue investigations into a report of an alleged sexual assault at the Pullman Hotel in East Melbourne early on Monday morning. It's understood the investigation centres on an allegation of touching without consent. It's understood the alleged victim has spoken with police, but no arrests have been made and no charges have been laid. The club has conducted its own inquiries and banned 5 players from playing for the rest of the season for failing to meet expected standards by drinking and bringing women back to the hotel. It's not suggested they're accused of sexual assault.
2: Prosecutors are set to argue that Erin Patterson's sentence for murdering 3 of her relatives is too lenient when her appeal returns to court tomorrow. Jared Whittaker reports.
4: Erin Patterson is serving a life sentence for using a poisoned beef Wellington to kill 3 of her relatives in 2023. She'll be eligible for parole after serving 33 years, something the prosecution want removed. Patterson is attempting to have her conviction overturned. Her lawyers today arguing in court she suffered a miscarriage of justice, including because jurors stayed in the same hotel as the prosecution. Prosecutors tomorrow will argue that giving Patterson the potential of parole makes her sentence too lenient. In sentencing, Justice Christopher Beale found the harshness of her isolation

0: and in prison meant the chance of parole was warranted.
1: Back home, and a driver with a vision impairment wouldn't have driven on the day he caused a crash which killed an Adelaide mother if his licence had been suspended, preventing her death, a coroner has found. Georgiana Shriva reports.
2: 47-year-old Sahala Mohammadi was killed in a crash at Elizabeth in January 2022. She was the passenger in a van driven by her husband when Tristan Morant struck the vehicle. During the inquest earlier this year, the court heard Morant had been diagnosed with a degenerative disorder affecting the retina. It heard he'd also been told by three medical professionals that he was unfit to drive, but none of them had alerted the Registrar of Motor Vehicles. Coroner David Whittle recommended that medical colleges, including the Royal Australian and New Zealand College of Ophthalmologists, issue communication to members and SA Health medical staff that it was a mandatory obligation to notify the registrar when a driver poses a risk to other road users.
1: South Australia's Premier says there's been doubt for some time over the future of the LIV Golf Tournament, but the government is still confident about the future of the North Adelaide Golf Course because of other events that have been secured for the venue. Yesterday, it was revealed LIV Golf's season-ending teams championship event scheduled for next week in Michigan would be cancelled, while earlier this year, Saudi Arabia's Sovereign Wealth Fund announced it would stop funding LIV Golf from next year. The North Adelaide Golf Course has been undergoing a $45 million redevelopment with plans for it to host LIV Golf from 2028. But today, Peter Malinauskas says that although LIV Golf has secured funding to come to Adelaide next year, he conceded there could be a risk it might not go ahead at all.
3: But that's exactly why we're confident about the future, regardless, by virtue of us securing the Australian Open, both women's and men's, across a six-year period, which we're pretty excited about.
1: In a statement, the Cuyonga Golf Club says it still plans to be the host for the LIV Golf Tournament for 2027 and that it remains focused on working with LIV Golf to deliver an outstanding experience for members, players and spectators. To football, and power forward Mitch Georgiadis says extending his contract at Alberton early has helped avoid speculation about whether he'd stay at the club. He was already contracted for next year, but has added an extra 2 years to the deal in a show of faith in first-year coach Josh Carr. Georgiadis says he has confidence in where the club is going and didn't want to leave.
4: With the coaching, with the group, with the players, I think it's been a lot of excitement. I really enjoy my time here. I feel really part of this club. It's like my family almost. And I'm really settled in Adelaide. This is my seventh year.
1: South Australia's weather for tomorrow. Port Lincoln, 18, a shower or two. Port Pirie, 19. Renmark, also 19. Mount Gambier, 15 in showers. Adelaide, 18 tomorrow, a shower or two. Looking ahead, Friday, 16, shower or two. Saturday, 17, possible morning shower. Sunday, 18, partly cloudy. Monday, 17. This is ABC News.
5: Good evening. Welcome to PM. I'm Barbara Miller, coming to you from Gadigal Land in Sydney. Tonight, torpedoing the season. The Sydney Swans say their suspension of five players shows how seriously they're taking the crisis embroiling the club. Also, the Jurors Hotel and Facebook messages will look at day one of Aaron Patterson's appeal and high stakes as Meta goes on trial in the US.
6: If this trial is as impactful as I think it probably will be, there might be, you know, a time in the near future where we say, I can't believe up until 2026 we let young people have unfettered access to social media.
5: The case of the convicted triple murderer Erin Patterson was back in court today as her lawyers seek to overturn her convictions. The hearing, set down for 2 days, is taking place at Victoria's highest court, the Court of Appeal in Melbourne. In a case that attracted global interest and spawned a host of true crime podcasts, Patterson was last year found guilty of murdering three of her estranged husband's relatives and attempting to murder another by serving them a beef Wellington made with death cap mushrooms. The ABC's Gippsland editor, Jared Whittaker, has been watching events unfold inside the court.
7: Barbara, possibly the standout for me was the issue surrounding the way that the jury was sequestered. So we know what emerged after the verdict, that the jury was sequestered in a hotel where

0: members of the prosecution team and also the police informant for the case were staying. Erin Patterson's lawyers argue that this represents a fundamental irregularity and that on this basis alone that the verdicts against her should be quashed and she should be granted a retrial. Her lawyer, Richard Edney, in the court this morning called it catastrophic and said that it was a case of as much justice needing to be seen to be done as justice being done. There was what her legal team called an evidentiary vacuum because there was no CCTV of what had happened. Her lawyers tried to raise some media reports which suggested there may have been some sort of contact between a prosecutor and a juror, but the appeal judges pushed back on this, saying that they were being asked to rely on some media reports when the evidence that they had before them, which was the emails between the trial judge and his associates and the legal teams, said that there was no evidence of any communication between a juror and any member of the public, let alone a member of the prosecution. And that the key thing was that there was a lack of communication rather than them being in the same place at the same time.
1: They're also arguing on the basis of Facebook posts, phone tower data. Could the appeal succeed on any one of those grounds leading to a retrial?
0: Well, I suppose, Barbara, it could succeed on any or all. This is actually, I suppose, a two-part appeal in a sense, in that the appeal judges are hearing Erin Patterson's leave to appeal, which is essentially her requesting permission to appeal, and also they're hearing the substantive appeal at the same time. So the arguments we've heard today need to reach a double standard. First, the judges need to accept that they're of a high enough standard that they should consider the substantive appeal. And then if they meet that test, they need to decide whether they reach a standard to overturn the convictions. Part of the key arguments we heard this afternoon related to the argument of motive, and that tied into the evidence of Erin Patterson's Facebook friends, which we heard at trial, which painted a picture of some disputes between Erin Patterson and her in-laws and her estranged husband, Simon Patterson's family. Now, in their opening address at trial, the prosecution team said that there was no evidence of motive, they couldn't establish one, and that they didn't need to establish one for Erin Patterson to be found guilty. Now, Erin Patterson's lawyers today have said that by introducing this evidence of a dispute from her Facebook friends, they've surreptitiously created the impression for the jury that there was a motive for killing her in-laws and her other lunch guests, and that this represents a miscarriage of justice.
1: And the prosecution also wants to bring an argument that Erin Patterson shouldn't have a non-parole period. Essentially, they think she shouldn't ever be eligible for parole. Is that right? And did you hear that argument today?
0: So that argument will be heard tomorrow, and that's correct, that the prosecution is saying that the trial judge's decision to apply a 33-year non-parole period was inadequate and improper, saying that the basis that he made that decision on, namely that Erin Patterson is kept in solitary confinement and is likely to continue to be kept in solitary confinement for some time for her own safety, meant that her conditions in prison were quite harsh and that meant that she should be given the possibility to leave. And now prosecutors say that there's no evidentiary basis that she will be kept in isolation for years to come, and that the gravity of her crimes means that that non-parole period was inappropriate and that it should be removed.
1: The ABC's Gippsland editor, Jared Whittaker. The season is over for five Sydney Swans players. The AFL club has announced the decision to suspend them, saying they breached club standards. And as a police investigation continues into an alleged sexual assault at the Melbourne hotel the team stayed in on Sunday night, the Swans say their willingness to take the action shows just how seriously they're taking matters. As Oliver Gordon reports.
2: Five of the Swans' best players gone for the season.
3: As a football club, that is our business, and to effectively torpedo our season by making a decision such as this just tells you how seriously we're taking it.
2: The five players, Riley Bice, Nick Blakey, Isaac Heaney, James Jordan and Chad Warner, have been connected to a police investigation into a report of alleged sexual assault at a Melbourne hotel on Monday morning. But Swans chair Andrew Pridham says the group's sanctioning by the Sydney Swans is for breaches of club rules.
3: As much as we would like to, we cannot discuss any matters broader than that. And our inquiries were limited, very much limited, to their actions on Monday morning relative to the standards, the high standards that we hold as a club.
2: A police investigation into an alleged sexual assault incident at the hotel the Swans stayed at Sunday night into Monday morning continues. No charges have been laid, and while they're linked to the police investigation, the ABC is not suggesting the five banned players are the subjects of the investigation or involved in the alleged sexual assault. Swans chief executive Matthew Pavlich expressed deep embarrassment and shame at the poor choices of the five Swans players.
4: And the impact that's had on the women involved.
2: But despite acknowledging the impact the choices of the players had on the women involved, when quizzed, Matthew Pavlich stopped short of apologising.
4: Yeah, I appreciate that there's plenty of questions and we're happy to open up to
5: answer. Matthew, you've offered apologies and your thoughts to everybody today, the players, the fans, the sponsors, the partners of the players. What about the women at the centre of this?
4: We have offered, we're deeply concerned about their welfare and the well-being of those women. We offer as much support as we can. They're the ones who are impacted severely at the moment, and we are here to acknowledge those allegations.
5: Have you reached out to them? Have you offered those apologies?
4: It's a police matter, so we're not going to interfere with that by reaching out to them.
2: Journalist and author Angela Pippos wrote an article this week criticising the passive language used by Swan CEO Matthew Pavlich earlier this week, specifically his assertion that the Swans players found themselves in this situation.
6: But the language and the tone has shifted today. The AFL and the Swans have both issued strong statements that reference the seriousness of the allegations, and that's really important because a lot of that was overlooked yesterday.
2: The Swans AFLW and AFL teams play a double header this weekend at the SCG.
6: So if I was the Swans, I would use that event, the double header, to have this bigger conversation around respect for women, explain what we can all do to create a fairer and safer society for everybody, not just women.
2: As the situation unfolds, AFLW greats are being asked to respond too. Hall of Famer Daisy Pearce now coaches the West Coast AFLW team and was asked what her message is to young men in light of the allegations.
7: Be a good human. Be a good human. And then for those that are in high-profile positions, understand that you being a good human matters, but it also has a massive impact on what other people think is acceptable as well.
1: Daisy Pearce, coach of the West Coast AFLW team, and Oliver Gordon reporting. The AFL has announced that the five suspended players will now not be considered for selection in the 2026 All-Australian squad. Meanwhile, the impacted players, Riley Bice, Nick Blakey, Isaac Heaney, James Jordan and Chad Warner, have released a statement saying they are deeply sorry to everyone involved. The statement says, we know that our behaviour has fallen well short of the standards expected of us and the values of our club. We accept the club's sanction and apologise for the impact this has had on those involved. In an update on the investigation into the alleged sexual assault, Victorian detectives are expected to travel to New South Wales. The ABC understands the investigation centres on an allegation of touching without consent at the Pullman Hotel in the early hours of Monday morning. No charges have been laid over the alleged incident, nor arrests made. Did the social media giant Meta design its apps to be addictive to young people and conceal the harm they caused? That's the question at the heart of a landmark trial which has begun in California. It's being fought by four US states on behalf of 29 and is among thousands of lawsuits filed by states, school districts and individuals in the US against social media companies alleging they knowingly harm young users. Meta rejects the accusations. Vincent Girolaman is the director of the Life Sciences Law and Policy Centre at UC Berkeley Law. Vincent Girolaman, we heard from Megan O'Neill, a lead attorney for California, summing up the prosecution's case. She said that the Meta's business model could be summed up as hook the users, hold them for as long as they can, harvest their data.

0: they make there is you as a company knew something particularly bad about your product, and the public did not generally know that. And you did not inform the public of that information. And in fact, you, in your public disclosures, tried to obfuscate that or tried to say, hey, this is quite safe, even though you knew it wasn't safe.
1: And we heard from Meta's lawyer, Paul Schmidt, that the company will argue that the evidence the prosecution will rely on is cherry-picked. He says the company is aware of risks and makes efforts to address them. Who do you think Meta will call upon, or what evidence will they produce to make that case?
0: So I think that this is actually a pretty good defense that Meta is going to be able to make. Imagine that you are internal at Meta and you're a safety person, and you know that, let's say, 10 young people were caused harm, but you also know that there might be 20 people who get real substantial benefit from it. And Meta is going to try to make this argument. You heard them make it in their opening statement, and they're going to continue to hammer this in, that they'll say, oh, you know, there's a lot of people, for example, LGBTQ minors from relatively conservative areas, and social media is a really helpful outlet for them. And Meta is going to try to say, if we try to shut off access on one side of this, we might preclude some of those benefits.
1: And we heard, didn't we, from a first witness, a Meta whistleblower, saying that Meta didn't reveal the outcomes or the full outcomes of internal studies into the impact of its apps. Is his evidence at the heart of the prosecution's case?
0: Absolutely. So there's two main areas of evidence that the prosecution is going to use. The first is this whistleblower information that came out. That's one angle. And then also in the United States, we have pretty robust discovery rules, meaning when you sue someone, you can often get pretty substantial insights into their company. And you have to submit a lot to the opposing side. And that can also have this effect of snowballing. So there's been a number of different forms of litigation against Meta and a lot of other social media companies over the past year. And when that information becomes public, other people down the line can use it. So these attorney generals right now can build off of the New Mexico trial or a similar trial that took place in Los Angeles in March. So you can imagine that Meta is probably sweating right now thinking about the potential liability. And very notably, they filed a court filing saying that their damages that they're facing could be up to $1.4 trillion.
1: Are the stakes that high, do you think, or do you think that figure is overblown?
0: I think that that figure is overblown. And in fact, the attorney generals came back very soon after Meta disclosed that number and said, you know, our number is much closer to a maximum of $200 billion. But it is pretty existential for Meta. I mean, if those numbers really start to add up, it could be really, really harmful for them. I mean, there are a lot of people who use social media, and there's a lot of potential plaintiffs out there who could collect on this. And I think if this trial is as impactful as I think it probably will be, there might be, you know, a time in the near future where we say, I can't believe up until 2026 we let young people have unfettered access to social media. I don't think it's looking great for the public perception of social media in the United States.
1: Vincent Girolaman from UC Berkeley Law. The British Prime Minister Andy Burnham has reaffirmed his nation's commitment to Ukraine, saying the UK will continue to support the country 100%. The comments came on the back of threats issued by Moscow after confirmation British-made drones were used in recent Ukrainian attacks, which Russia said constituted direct involvement by the UK in the war. Any military action on the UK would be a major escalation, putting Russia in direct confrontation with NATO. So are these just empty threats from the Kremlin? Tanya Dindrinas reports.
2: A line of tanks and soldiers on the move. This isn't a real battle, though. It's a training drill. NATO troops from countries across Europe have been in central Romania for an exercise dubbed Eagle Spearhead. Led by France, troops practiced fending off an invasion, as this army captain explains.
3: Of course, the main battle was taking place between the infantry infantry was on the ground.

0: We also had the help of engineers demining some minefields.
1: Romania shares a border with Ukraine where Russian strikes are ongoing. Ukraine continues to hit Russia too, and a diplomatic row is threatening to escalate after confirmation British-made drones were used in recent Ukrainian strikes in Russia. Andy Burnham has only been Prime Minister for a month, but says the UK is doing what's long been promised,
2: which is to support Ukraine 100% against this illegal war led by Vladimir Putin. We are providing support so that Ukraine can defend itself, and that's been the British position all the way through this conflict by previous prime ministers. It remains the case with me.
1: But Russia is viewing it differently, saying the use of British weapons equates to British involvement in the war. The Russian foreign minister is Sergei Lavrov.
3: President Putin warned about our right to act in any area of the ocean if someone encroaches on our interests and our property. Similarly, we have the right to consider this proudly declared direct involvement of British missile forces in strikes against the Russian Federation as the UK's direct involvement in the war, with all the ensuing consequences.
1: Exactly what those consequences might be remains unclear, but questions have been raised as to whether Russia would be willing to test NATO's unity, and in particular its key principle, Article 5, which states that an armed attack on one member country would be considered an attack on all member countries. Matthew Sussex is an associate professor in strategic studies at the Centre for Future Defence and National Security at Deakin University.
4: Russia has already proven that it's quite prepared to probe around the margins. It's been involved in sabotage and subversion campaigns across Europe for many years now. In terms of a direct assault on a NATO member, though, using military forces, that's something that Russia has quite assiduously avoided. And you'd have to think that if you're Vladimir Putin, there'd have to be a pretty strong incentive for you to escalate in that way.
1: Meanwhile, cracks are seemingly beginning to appear in Ukraine. Its recently ousted Defence Minister Mykhailo Fedorov took to YouTube to post what's being seen as the biggest challenge to Volodymyr Zelensky's presidency since the war began.
5: Democracy не може бути.
6: Democracy cannot be held hostage by Russia. We must find a lawful, safe and realistic mechanism that would allow Ukraine to restore a fully functioning democratic process, even under conditions of a long war.
1: He was dismissed from his position after just 6 months.
6: We are facing a systemic governance crisis. The old system lives by its own rules too often.
1: Associate Professor Matthew Sussex says Mykhailo Fedorov is a popular figure among Ukrainians, known for taking a hard stance against corruption.
4: Fedorov is trying to position himself, I think, for a return to government, if not potentially as someone in fairly high office. I don't think necessarily it's going to work. The Ukrainian constitution says you can't have elections if there's a war. So getting over that will be very, very difficult. But it's noteworthy that even when we look at Ukraine and we think, well, the population is united, that's not necessarily always the case. There's still politics that goes on.
1: Mykhailo Fedorov's dismissal sparked protests across the country. The Ukrainian president is yet to formally respond to his call for a wartime election.
7: Tanya Dindrinos. Aboriginal health groups are telling the federal and Northern Territory governments that a lot more work is needed to build on gains achieved in closing the Indigenous life expectancy gap. They say the particularly high rate of Indigenous premature deaths in the NT is unacceptable, and they're calling for urgent action to improve living conditions and fund community programs. Jane Barden reports.
8: Very good. I'll just be taking the pulse there again.
9: Eileen Hoosen says the treatment she receives has helped prevent her health condition from becoming severe. The Alice Springs Towncump resident is a patient of the Central Australian Aboriginal Congress Health Service.
10: I'm being treated for diabetes, but I'm a borderline diabetic thanks to the services that I get from Congress.
9: The Congress's acting chief executive, Dr. John Boffa, says it's encouraged people with chronic health conditions to seek help early. New research by the Menzies Health Health Institute has found over 50 years, the Congress, which receives federal government funding, has reduced preventable deaths in Central Australia.
11: So Aboriginal men, when Congress started, the life expectancy was 47 years, it's now 65, and women are living to 70.
9: But the Northern Territory still has Australia's worst Indigenous life expectancy gap.
11: Because prevention requires action beyond the health system. We've got to address overcrowding, education, and lift people out of poverty.
9: In the NT's top end, on remote Elko Island off the Arnhem Land coast, community leader Helen Goyupil says families are losing too many loved ones to chronic disease.
12: They are dying, like only 30, 40, 50, taking heart attack all that time.
9: So they set up a group called Hope for Health with a healthy eating coaching program and cooking classes in the community. An evaluation by Melbourne University found it achieved health improvements, including reduced weight and blood sugar in participants.
12: This was changing like the weight and the sugar level, and it was working.
9: But the group hasn't been able to attract funding from the federal or NT governments. Both governments told the ABC they already fund the region's MeWatch Indigenous Health Service to fund preventative programs. MeWatch says it runs several anti-smoking, home hygiene and mental health programs. But the head of the Hope for Health group, Tim Trudgeon, is appealing to the governments to reconsider.
13: We really need to have more accountability within government around funding things that are supported by the community and known to work.
9: The federal government has increased funding to Indigenous health services by almost a quarter in the last 5 years. Groups lobbying for extra spending face an uphill battle.
7: And that's Jane Barden reporting there. And that's it for PM for tonight. I'm Barbara Miller, filling in for Samantha Donovan. Have a lovely evening.

0: Good evening, Sarah Maunder with ABC News. The Sydney Swans players stood down for breaching the club standards have apologised to everyone involved. Olivia Jenkins reports.
1: Isaac Heaney, Nick Blakey, Chad Warner, James Jordan and Riley Bice have been suspended for the rest of the AFL season for breaching club standards during a night of late drinking in Melbourne on Sunday. In a statement this evening, the players say they're deeply sorry to everyone involved and that their behaviour has fallen well short of the standards expected. It's not suggested the players are accused of criminal wrongdoing. It comes as the ABC can reveal Victorian sex crimes detectives are travelling to Sydney to continue their investigations into the alleged incident at the Pullman Hotel in East Melbourne in the early hours of Monday morning. Police have not made any arrests and no charges have been laid.
0: Tasmania Police is searching for a South Australian couple missing in the northwest of the state. Clementina, aged 81, and Peter, aged 79, embarked on a sightseeing trip yesterday from the Millabina area in their silver Honda SUV. They did not return as planned last night and have not been heard from since 2:30 yesterday afternoon. Police believe the couple could be in the Penguin, Gawler or Gunns Plains area in the state's northwest. Anyone who sees the pair or their Honda CRV with South Australian plates is urged to contact Tasmania Police. AusVeg SA wants a national approach to labour hire compliance in Australia. Tougher state-level laws on labour hire have now come into effect, with more than 600 businesses applying for a licence in the last 6 months. The laws increase penalties for non-compliant businesses and more strict criteria for licence accreditation. Chief Executive Jordan Brooke Barnett says while the changes are good, a common set of rules would reduce administrative burden and create a fairer market across the board.
2: We've seen problems in other states recently of Phoenix companies, people setting these companies up relatively quickly. And while the farmer's paying them, you know, what constitutes a fair wage, it's not always passed on to the workers.
0: Consumer Business Services say stricter compliance will focus on things like appropriate living conditions and fair pay for workers. Assistant Commissioner Jonathan Lambert says licensees will need to provide updated information every 6 months.
3: There is the ability within the legislation to suspend or cancel a person's licence if a certain criteria has been met out. And that's a number of sort of areas, but primarily sits around a person's fitness and propriety to continue to be licensed.
0: The Port Augusta Mayor is calling for a specialist task force to help tackle what she says is an unacceptable level of crime in the city. Mayor Lindley Shine has criticised the state government for a lack of action and advocacy. She says strong action is needed to tackle long-standing issues in the community.
4: So I really do think it's at that stage that we do need a very high-level task force to cut through some of this. We need investment in housing, safer public spaces, better support for the disadvantaged communities.
0: Member for Giles, Eddie Hughes, says the criticism levelled at him and the government is unfair, but says there is merit for a task force.
5: I've been in conversation with the police minister, Michael Brown, about just that, of setting up a high-level task force involving the police and other agencies in Port Augusta and putting some resources behind it, because I think that would be something worthwhile.
0: The SA Country Fire Service says most of the state could see below average rainfall and above average minimum and maximum spring temperatures. Director of Community Risk, Alison May, says green spaces from recent rain could quickly dry out in late spring into summer, presenting a bushfire risk. She's told the SA Country Hour people should prepare their properties well ahead of bushfire season.
6: Take advantage of the cooler weather to clean up your property, ember-proof your home, clear out all of those gutters and get that clearance space.
0: To finance, the Australian share market has fallen today as oil prices hit a three-week high. The ASX 200 has closed down a fifth of 1% to end on 9,054. Oil is up. The global benchmark Brent crude is trading at $91.62 US a barrel. Gold is down to $4,348 US dollars an ounce. And the Australian dollar is lower. It's buying 70.7 US cents. South Australia's weather for tomorrow: Port Lincoln 18, Port Pirie and Renmark 19, Mount Gambier 15 and showers. Adelaide 18 tomorrow, a shower or two. Friday 16. This is ABC News.
7: It was the trial that captivated the world. Convicted triple murderer Erin Patterson was last year found guilty of feeding her guests a lethal beef Wellington lunch in the Victorian regional town of Leongatha.
8: I'm devastated. I love them. And I can't believe that this has happened, and I'm so sorry that they have lost their lives.
7: The so-called mushroom case is back in the court today, and we're going to take you there. And COVID-19 nearly put pay to the Murrumbah Darts Club in central Queensland, but a few of the locals weren't going down without a fight. It paid off, and the club is now a welcome midweek refuge for the many people working away from home on the mines.
9: We really push the mental health side of things for the people who are away, for their families who aren't lucky enough for the locals to come home every night. It's just a little somewhere they can escape, live a normal life for a little bit, I suppose, for a few hours.
7: I'm Sinead Mangan in Perth, and this is Australia Wide, coming to you from Whadjuk country. It was a case centred on mushrooms that captured people around the world. And today, the woman at the heart of the trial is back in court. It was the case centred on mushrooms that captured people around the world. And today, the woman at the heart of the trial is back in court. Lawyers for murderer Erin Patterson were today in the Melbourne Supreme Court seeking to have her conviction overturned. Patterson was convicted in July last year of poisoning three people and sentenced to life in jail with a non-parole period of 33 years. Reporter Jared Whittaker joins me outside the courts. Now, people might remember Erin Patterson's trial last year was held in regional Victoria in Morwell, and that was a circus of reporters from all over the globe. What was it like today, Jared?
10: It was quite different, to be honest, Sinead. I got to court quite early. The matter was listed for 10:15 this morning. I arrived at 8:30 expecting to be in a queue, trying to be amongst the first to get in and secure a seat, which is the scenes that we saw last year when Erin Patterson was sentenced in Melbourne. But there wasn't really a crowd to be spoken of. There were a few court watchers who arrived early. Some of them were familiar faces, people who were turning up every single day when the trial was being heard in Morwell and followed it right through to her.

0: sentencing in Melbourne, but it seems to have attracted quite a bit less attention. There were some people who sort of came in drips and drabs this morning, and by the time that the lunch break rolled around, it sort of seemed that some of them had decided that they'd seen enough.
1: What about from a journalistic point of view? Were there many crews around like there was in Morwell and at that sentencing?
0: Yeah, I think that there were a lot of the reporting teams that you saw during the trial were here today. All the major Australian media outlets were represented. I suppose the biggest shift was that all of the international media were not in attendance. When we were in Morwell, we had reporters from the BBC and also the Daily Mail, who had specifically flown in from London for the trial. None of them were here today. It was a much more quiet and much more local affair.
1: Aaron Patterson's lawyer has laid out 7 grounds of appeal today. Talk me through those.
0: Yeah, so they range from things like the fact that the jury was sequestered in the same hotel where members of the prosecution and the police informant in the case were staying. There were other things, like they challenged the inferences that could be taken from mobile phone tower data, which showed that Aaron Patterson's phone was in areas where death cap mushrooms were sighted shortly after they were reported on the iNaturalist website. We also heard about arguments about whether the trial judge made a mistake when he ruled that photos and videos about mushrooms, which were found on an SD card that was seized at Aaron Patterson's home, were inadmissible. And so the Aaron Patterson's legal team, I suppose, together say that collectively these amount to a substantial miscarriage of justice, which individually and collectively demonstrate why she deserves to have her conviction set aside and be granted a retrial.
1: Did the Crown have the chance to respond today, Jared?
0: Yeah, so they started making their arguments a bit later in the day. They argued that particularly when it came to the way that the jury was sequestered, pointing out that there was no evidence of any contact between members of the jury and members of not just the prosecution and police teams, but with anyone, saying that essentially the system worked as it should, that occasionally jurors do brush up against people that they're not meant to have contact with while they're sequestered, and that this time, as in many other instances, that the system worked, that the jurors stuck to their oath of not having any contact, and that there was no evidence that of any breach.
1: What about the mobile towers? What do they have to say about that?
0: Yeah, so when it comes to the mobile towers, the Aaron Patterson's lawyers argued that the evidence itself is subjective and that was prone to potentially mislead the jury. The appeal judges seem to have some serious questions about this, pointing to the transcripts from the trial, which showed that there were arguments that there were limitations to what this evidence could say, that it was possible to put a phone in a particular area, but it was also possible for a phone to connect with a mobile tower that quite far away in a regional area because they connect by line of sight. So the judges seemed to push back on that a little bit and just sort of argue what it was about that which the jury couldn't properly assess the limitations of that evidence given what came out at trial.
1: What about Aaron Patterson herself? Was she required to make an appearance today?
0: So Aaron Patterson signaled quite early that she wouldn't physically be present in court and that she would instead watch the proceedings from the Dame Phyllis Frost Centre, which is a women's prison in Melbourne, where she's been held since she was arrested in late 2023. So Aaron Patterson appeared on a screen in court where she was wearing a royal blue prison jumper. She appeared to be paying quite close attention to proceedings as they went on, but she wasn't required to speak to the court and she wasn't present in the Supreme Court building here in Melbourne.
1: Was there any update about her welfare?
0: No, we haven't heard anything, Sinead, on what Aaron Patterson's life is like in prison beyond what we heard during the trial last year in the pre-sentencing arguments, where we heard that she's kept in isolation for her own protection and that she has no contact with other prisoners. But we haven't heard any update since then.
1: Jared, the hearing is set down for 2 days. What's expected tomorrow?

0: So tomorrow, Sinead, we're going to hear more of the prosecution's arguments. We're going to hear their appeal against her sentence. So they're arguing that the trial judge's decision to fix a non-parole period of 33 years was inappropriate and manifestly inadequate, given the seriousness of her crimes. So they're going to mount their argument, which basically suggests that the trial judge made a mistake when he decided that her prison conditions, which is the isolation and the contention that that could extend for some years to come, was not a decision that he could have reached on based on the evidence that was presented to the court, and that just given the seriousness of her crimes, that non-parole period should be removed and that she should never be released from prison. We can expect to hear that the court will finish hearing arguments tomorrow, but that doesn't mean that we're going to hear a decision. What is the most likely course of outcome is that the three appeal judges will defer their decision. They'll go away and have a think about it. And once they've reached their decision on whether Erin Patterson should be granted an appeal and her conviction set aside, they'll return to court and announce their findings.
1: Jared Whittaker, thanks very much for talking to Australia Wide.
0: Thank you.
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1: So you're drafting your will. Can you leave your assets to whomever you choose? And what happens after you've passed away? Can disgruntled family members or anyone else challenge your will in the courts? These conflicts come up in many families, but they're particularly fraught and complex in farming families. Damien Carrick presents The Law Report on Radio National, which has a special four-part podcast series called Over My Dead Body that's just landed on ABC Listen. Now, Damien, things can get very complicated when it comes to wills and succession amongst farming families. Talk me through these complexities.
3: Yeah, hi Sinead. Look, they're complex for everybody, but for farming families particularly so. And that's because, well, a couple of reasons. The farm is both the home and the business asset, and farmers obviously want to keep the farm as a viable proposition. So there's a tension between this goal of keeping it as a viable proposition and dividing your assets equally between your descendants. And there's another complication, a recent one. As the price of farm properties has increased, which is a great thing, it has become harder for one child to buy out or compensate the other siblings. And overlaid on top of this is, you know, look, normally when there's going to be one child who's going to inherit it all, that child, we have to acknowledge, is usually a son. So there are issues around gender and equality, which kind of overlays or the wider context to this conversation.
1: What about the legal principle? What's at play there? What are we looking at? What's the general legal principle?
3: In Australia, and it's different from other parts of the world, we have a very clear idea of what's known as testamentary freedom. A person can leave their property to whomever they choose, right? And interestingly enough, when I did this program, I learned that actually that's not the case in other countries. So, for instance, in places like France, you have to leave your money to your kids. You can't kind of cut them out of the picture completely.
1: I didn't know that, no.
3: Yeah. Here in Australia, it's very clear. You do whatever you want as the testator, the person who's making the will. But there are two ways to challenge testamentary freedom. The first is family provision, or it used to be called testator's family maintenance. That's one limit. And an eligible person can ask a court to make adequate provision for them, and those eligible people can include, say, a spouse or a former spouse, children, either biological or adopted, dependent grandchildren, other dependents, other close relationships. There's also this second argument, which is a bit obscure, but it comes up regularly in the courts when it comes to farming families. You can successfully challenge a will if you can show that you acted to your detriment because you relied on a promise from the testator. You parked your life, you put it on hold because you thought one day you were going to inherit the farm.
1: Well, let's talk about that first one, the family provision. What does the court consider there?
3: Okay, it looks at the nature of the relationship and the obligations and responsibilities owed to the applicant and the presence of present and future needs of the applicant together with those of the other beneficiary. So they kind of compare everybody who's in the picture. And they'll look at particular things like the age of the applicant, the disabilities of the applicant or the disadvantages, any contribution made by that person to the welfare of the deceased, so maybe they were a carer for the deceased, for instance, and the character and conduct before and after the death. But interestingly, gender's not a consideration, so you can be as unequal and as discriminatory as you like in your allocation between children, but they will look at some of these other factors.
1: And, I mean, how often do these sort of cases get to the court?
3: Regularly. Right. So just last year there was a case of Bushell and George. In that case, the family patriarch, he had three adult children. He owned a farm in New South Wales worth about $20 million. Before his death, he transfers the farm to his youngest son. You know, this meant that the son would actually also take on the substantial debts of the farming operations. And as part of this deal, as part of this arrangement, the youngest son agreed to pay just $1.2 million for the land, substantially low, below the market price. And that was meant to be used to provide bequests in the patriarch's will of $600,000 each to the other two children, a son and a daughter. So that was the arrangement, but it got challenged after his death.
1: So what did happen after his death then?
3: So these two siblings, they brought actions for a larger share of the estate. They said, wait a minute, he's getting a $20 million asset and, you know, he's paid $1.2 million for it, sure, but we're just getting $600,000 each and that ain't fair. So they had that argument. The son was quite financially comfortable, the daughter much less so. So this went to the New South Wales Supreme Court and they ended up awarding the sister an extra $300,000 on the grounds of inadequate family provision, right? This argument we've been talking about. Mm. But the brother, the other son, was not awarded any extra money. He just got stuck with the $600,000 on the grounds that the father had made adequate provision for him in the circumstances. So he didn't have a special need, so he couldn't come back and say, family provision, I'm entitled to more. He wasn't. The court found.
1: You made mention, Damien, earlier of this other limitation, which you called estoppel, I think. What's that about?
3: So this is where a claimant says, I worked on the farm for years for a pittance because I was led to believe that one day I would inherit this property, right? That's the crux of it. And it applies not just in family property kind of issues, but it seems to be particularly a live legal issue in these kinds of properties. There was a really interesting case, Kramer and Stone. It was a 2024 High Court case, you know, the highest you can go in this country in terms of court cases. And interestingly, it isn't just children who contest wills arguing that they've been treated unfairly. It involved the will of a lady called Dame Leonie Kramer. She was a former chancellor of the University of Sydney. I think she was a chair or a member of the board of the ABC back as well.
1: Right, so yep.
3: Very, very,
1: high profile.
3: High profile and highly accomplished person. The other party in this dispute, his name was David Stone, and he worked for 40 years on their family farm or kind of hobby farm, I guess you'd call it. Mr. Stone brought an action against Ms. Kramer's estate. This was a few years back. David worked as a share farmer on this property for many, many years, beginning way back in 1975. There's an oral agreement that he would grow crops and maintain the farm. He got to live rent-free in a very dilapidated house on the farm, not the main house, which I think the Kramer, Ms. Kramer and her husband would kind of come and occupy when they were there. There was no fresh water to wash clothes, no insulation, no fly screens, no oven. It was described as vermin infested and unsafe. This is in the court decisions. And the deal was that he would get a quarterly retainer of about $600 and half the gross proceeds from the sale of the produce and the cattle produced on this farm. And this was an arrangement for many, many years.
1: So why did David decide to stay put? Why did he stick with that?
3: The court found that there were two oral promises made. Ms. Leonie Kramer's husband told David that he'll leave the farm to his wife when he dies and she will leave it to him. And then after his death, which was many years ago, I believe, Dame Leonie Kramer again reiterated that promise, recognised that promise, and she said, when I go, I will leave the farm to you in my will. Now, throughout this period, he's receiving a real meager income. I think in 1976 it was something like $400,
1: right?
3: Or something. And then in 19, just looking at my notes,

0: $19,000 in 2002, and the highest income was $26,000 in 1997. So very, very meagre income for all these years.
1: So then when Dame Kramer died, what happened to David?
0: So, yeah, she passes away, and he learns at that point that in her will, she left this $1.5 million property to one of her daughters and just $200,000 to David. He says, no, I'm going to contest this. And the trial judge, the Court of Appeal judge and the High Court all ruled, you know, as it went up the judicial food chain, they all ruled in his favour that the property should be given to David. And why? Because he demonstrably, clearly acted on these promises and did not seek a higher income, a better lifestyle that he might have if he didn't have this expectation at the end of the day.
1: So what was the basis then for that High Court decision?
0: This idea of estoppel.
1: The
0: Kramers made these repeated serious promises, intended to be relied upon, that he would one day inherit the farm, and he acted to his detriment in relying on that promise.
1: Damien, there's four episodes of Over My Dead Body, but what have you learned in terms of a take-home message for people listening and wills and succession?
0: Have the conversations with your family so that everyone is on the one page, the same page. Talk to professionals who can make you aware of what the options might be and get the help from people who know what the options are. I think it's really important to go with the formalities, get as much information as you can, and have those difficult conversations from the word go, and perhaps keep on having them so everybody knows that there's no slippage here, right?
1: Yeah, yeah.
0: And I think that's, particularly for farming families, that seems to be the take-home message.
1: Damien, we've kind of skimmed over today, but where can people find the podcast Over My Dead Body?
0: It's a four-part series, and as well as an app on farming families, we also have episodes on unconventional wills, you know, written on frozen fish packets or an unsent text. We're kicking off the series with a really interesting episode on fraud and undue influence, and that'll make your jaw drop, I promise. Yeah, and there's also an episode on the role of executives. You know, you and I might be asked to be an executive for a family member. So what do you need to know before you agree to take on that role? And you can find Over My Dead Body by just searching for The Law Report on ABC Listen or wherever you get your podcasts, and look out for Over My Dead Body. And there are four episodes already there sitting for you waiting to listen to.
1: Damien Carrick, thanks very much for talking to Australia Wide.
0: Oh, my great pleasure, Sinead. Thank you.
1: You're listening to Australia Wide with me, Sinead Mangan. Lovely to have your company. After historic fires marred Europe's summer, experts are cautioning against complacency ahead of Australia's warm season, with the fire risk increasing in most states and territories over the coming months. The Australian and New Zealand Council for Fire and Emergency Services has released its latest seasonal outlook, which shows an increased risk of fire in areas across the country, except for the ACT this spring. The widespread impact is due to dry conditions in the country's east and increased fuel loads through parts of central and northern Australia. Increased fuel loads have elevated the fire risk across most of the Northern Territory, despite forecasts suggesting the region could see above average rainfall in spring. And in WA, rainfall is also expected to be higher than normal, but the fire risk is high in some areas from Exmouth to Kalbarri due to above average fuel loads and dry soil conditions.
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1: When the Murrumbah Darts Hall closed its doors a few years ago, a few of the locals weren't going down without a fight. After months of backyard matches and bouncing between houses to keep going, they formed a new club. Murrumbah is a mining town in central Queensland, and the players realised the club was about much more than just bullseyes, as Vanessa Jarrett discovered.
3: As the door opens to the Murrumbah Darts Hall, a steady stream of people walk in. Some dressed in blue and red club shirts, others in high vis. Everyone greets each other with a friendly wave, handshake, or a slap on the back.
4: Yeah, we just all get together playing pairs, potluck. We have a diary over on the bar there, and you put your name on that. And we run through all the list of names, and then we pick them out of a hat to get your pairs. Then we pick out the pairs, see who your partner is for the evening. So you get a different partner every night, a few beers, a few laughs, and just have a fun night, you know.
3: Quinno McCormick is the vice president of the Murrumbah Darts Club. He's one of a group of original members who helped get the club back on target.
4: COVID really killed the place for the mob. We've had it before, like every club in town. So when it closed down, yeah, we're going from house to house. Every Tuesday, we're still

0: kept on a Tuesday night, different houses and that sort of stuff for a bit, for about 6 months, I think. And then we all got together and pushed to fire this place back up.
1: The Bowen Basin is in the west of central Queensland, an area rich in resources. Moranbah is the largest town in the Isaac region. The town's population fluctuates each day as thousands of workers come off shift from working in dozens of coal mines around, some driving from the likes of Rockhampton and Mackay, others on a work bus, and others flying from further afield. Quino is always trying to recruit his comrades to join, as he reckons playing darts is a welcome break from the daily grind.
0: We really push the mental health side of things for the people who are away, for their families who aren't lucky enough for the locals to come home every night. It's just a little somewhere they can escape, live a normal life for a little bit, I suppose, for a few hours.
1: And there's even some high-tech gear in the regional hall, as club secretary Owen Thompson explains.
2: Only ones in Australia with it. So this is Omni, it automatically counts for you. So as soon as your dart hits the board, it'll put the score on the iPad, which will project up on the TV. You walk away, it's counted for you. It counts down from your 501 down to the winner. And we don't have to worry about finding someone to come and write up on the whiteboard or anything. It's just all done for you.
1: But in this club, it's more about the banter than bullseyes.
2: You don't have to be the best. You just come in, have a beer, listen to music, throw some darts, and it just clears your head a bit. It's good. Oh yeah, there's some diehards that just take it to the grave with them. Yeah, they love it, but I'm no good at it. I just come here every Tuesday just to throw stuff at the board and have a few beers.
1: Cassandra Whiteley is one of the handful of female players.
3: It breaks up the week. So when we first moved over here, we didn't know a lot of people, I guess. I was away at work on training and my husband actually found the dart place and came down here. And he sort of used to come down here, and it probably took me about 3 months before I decided to start and try. But they're a really great group of guys and everyone's lovely. And it's good to get out of the house and have people to talk to and people that genuinely care. They're a really great little community here.
1: Her husband, Wade, known as Taz to everyone, a nod to his Tasmanian roots, is a mentor to the newcomers.
4: Keep your body still. Throw with your arm, not your old body. Teach them rhythm, how to count. A lot of it's counting. So 90% of the game is math, knowing where to go next, and that, and just keeping the body still, following through. Yeah, all the basic stuff.
5: Vanessa Jarrett reporting from the Moranbah Darts Hall. And that is Australia-wide for today. I'm Sinead Mangan. Lovely to have your company. Cheerio.

0: Good evening, Sarah Maunder with ABC News. The Sydney Swans players at the centre of a scandal engulfing the club say they accept the sanctions handed to them today. Georgia Lenton-Williams has the details.
1: Riley Bice, Nick Blakey, Isaac Heaney, James Jordan and Chad Warner have apologised, releasing a statement saying they know they have let down their partners and families, the Swans AFLW team and everyone at the club and the wider community. The players have been suspended for the rest of the season for breaching club standards during a late night of drinking in Melbourne on Sunday. The ABC can reveal Victorian sex crime detectives are travelling to Sydney as part of investigations into an allegation of touching without consent at the Pullman Hotel where the players were staying. Police haven't made arrests or laid charges.
0: Australian Nick Kyrgios has been provisionally suspended from tennis after testing positive for cocaine during a tournament. Twee on Fitzpatrick reports.
2: The Australian submitted a sample during the Mallorca Open on the 22nd of June that was later found to contain traces of cocaine. In a post on Instagram, Kyrgios has apologised and says he made a huge mistake and takes full responsibility for it. Under the suspension, Kyrgios cannot play, coach or attend Grand Slams or any events sanctioned by the men's and women's tennis tours. The 31-year-old has played just four singles matches this season, having struggled with knee and wrist injuries in recent years. The International Tennis Integrity Agency says Kyrgios could appeal against the provisional suspension, but has not done so to date.
0: Disability advocates are warning the federal government's sweeping NDIS reforms will create a crisis for people who lose access to the scheme. The changes are expected to save almost $38 billion over 4 years, while reducing participation and shifting more people towards alternative support services. Women with Disabilities Australia Chief Executive Sophie Cusworth says those alternatives are not yet ready, warning the reforms risk making vulnerable people less safe.
3: This bill makes changes to access and eligibility that will remove hundreds of thousands of people with disability from

0: the NDIS, and it makes drastic cuts to support. So practically, we think this will lead to crisis for many people with disability and those who support us.
1: Police are warning Adelaide Hills and Fleurieu Peninsula residents to be wary of suspected scammers offering discounted bitumen and driveway repair work. The warning comes amid reports of people door-knocking homes and businesses, claiming to have leftover bitumen from another job and offering cheap driveway or paving services. Police are worried the reports could be linked to a scam in which those targeted are offered a reduced quote for work, which is then completed to a poor standard, with the work workers demanding more money than agreed upon. SAPOL says trucks, trailers and equipment that appear legitimate are often used, making it difficult to identify as a scam. Anyone offered suspicious driveway paving or bitumen work is asked to contact Crime Stoppers. An Adelaide-based business which created hats for a new period drama filmed in South Australia says it's not common to be able to create vintage pieces. A new TV adaptation of the 1901 book My Brilliant Career by Miles Franklin has been recently released. It marks the single biggest season of television ever made in SA, according to the state's film corporation. Jo Honan is a milliner based in Mile End and told 891 ABC Adelaide she designed the hats that featured.
2: The piece is set in 1900, so I was creating sort of hats that were worn then, but they weren't absolutely true to form because costumes are not made out of the materials that were made in that time.
1: To football, and power forward Mitch Georgiades says extending his contract at Alberton early has helped avoid speculation about whether he'd stay at the club. He was already contracted for next year but has added an extra 2 years to the deal in a show of faith in his first-year coach Josh Carr. Georgiades says he has confidence in where the club is heading and didn't want to leave.
3: With the coaching, with the group, with the players, I think it's been a lot of excitement. I really enjoy my time here. I feel really part of this club. It's like my family almost. And I'm really settled in Adelaide. This is my seventh year.
1: South Australia's weather for tomorrow: Port Lincoln 18, shower or two. Port Pirie and Renmark both heading for 19. Mount Gambier 15 and showers. Adelaide 18 tomorrow, a shower or two. Friday 16, Saturday 17, Sunday 18, partly cloudy. ABC News.
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5: 6 minutes past seven. Hello there. Enter the quiz shortly. And Where Am I Wearing Wednesday returns for tonight. We didn't do it last week because we were giving away the family pass to the show via a predetermined question. But rather than doing that tonight, because it gets too complicated otherwise, we will resume Where Am I Wearing Wednesday. And if you can work out from the series of clues that I've put together where I am wearing, you will win the family pass to the Royal Adelaide Show. And the categories for the quiz tonight are row, row, row your boat, eating out, turning Japanese, sci-fi. We've done rom-com. We've done, what did we do last night? I can't remember. Anyway, we're doing sci-fi tonight. But we're also doing another movie-type category. Which I thought I'd better put some youngish questions in there because we've had a few people get involved in the quiz who are, you know, borderline teenagers. So I've done the Marvel Cinematic Universe as well. Okay, so they're the five categories for tonight, along with Where Am I Wearing Wednesday.
6: I'll go on to the clouds, but I'll get tennis out of the way first.
7: Oh, well, I've got to fail somewhere, so let's go waterfall.
5: 8 from 8.
8: Aztec, I'm wearing that in school as well.
9: Look, I'll have a crack, but my brain is fried.
10: I'll try C.
5: C is not correct.
10: Oh, sweet.
9: I'll go B, pick a lantern.
5: Correct!

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1: Cool. Chance to pick up family pass to the Royal Adelaide Show, or the even more highly sought after little torch. The torch is going to change your life. 1-300-222-891 is the number to call if you want to get involved in the quiz. Row, row, row your boat. Eating out, turning Japanese, sci-fi, and the Marvel Cinematic Universe, okay? 1-300-222-891. Plus, Where Am I Wearing Wednesday? And the first clue for Where Am I Wearing Wednesday is I Am a Village. Hello, Barry in Tennant Creek. How are you, mate?
2: Well, slightly bitterly disappointed. One of my associates needed a torch the other night.
1: Yeah.
2: And I said, hang on, try this one out. And they refused to return it. So...
1: You've lost your torch.
2: Well, I know where it is, but I'm not going to get back.
1: But how good is it?
2: It's brilliant. It's brilliant. I mean, for walking from, you know, here to the car or looking for things.
1: Yeah, yeah.
2: It's bright. I mean, it hangs onto the charge. It's a fantastic little, you know, present.
1: It's a handy little thing to have. It changes your life, doesn't it?
2: Yes, it's a life-changing tool.
1: We may be overselling this a little bit, Barry, but I'm glad you're enjoying the torch, and I hope you get it back. Now, so...
2: I'm never going to get back. That's why I'm calling in again. I need to get it again.
1: See, there you go. So the first clue, Where Am I Wearing Wednesday, is I Am a Village.
2: A village?
1: Yes.
2: Okay, I used to work as the village idiot once.
1: Oh, okay. were you retrenched?
2: Well, they found a better idiot. You know? Greenwich Village.
1: Oh, that's a very good guess, but not Greenwich. Not Greenwich. Okay. Now, so into the quiz now. So row, row, row your boat, eating out, turning Japanese, sci-fi, or the Marvel Cinematic Universe.
2: We'll see how not everybody's kung fu fighting. We'll go for the Japanese one.
1: Turning Japanese, okay. I think that's probably a good choice. There's some pretty easy ones in here. Which flower is a national symbol of Japan?
2: Chrysanthemum.
1: No, not that one. Not that one, no.
2: Okay.
1: Okay, see you, Barry. See you, mate. Yeah. Bye for now. Sticking with our flower theme. Fran from Coromandel Valley. Hello, Fran. Hello, Fran. Talk to me, Fran. I'm sure you're there. Maybe you're in delay. Yep. Hello.
3: You here?
1: Hello, Fran.
3: You got me?
1: Yeah, we got you. Are you listening to your radio?
3: No, I'm listening on the phone.
1: Oh, are you? Gosh, that was a big delay. All right. Yeah. So this question is a bit tricky. Which flower is a national symbol of Japan? What draws people to Japan?
3: I think it's cherry blossom.
1: One from one.
3: Although
1: right.
3: I think, to be completely accurate, the chrysanthemum throne is the name of the Japanese throne.
1: Yes, so I think chrysanthemum is revered, but I'm talking about the national symbol that draws people to Japan, and that is certainly cherry blossom, or sakura. It symbolises beauty and the transient nature of life.
3: Yes.
1: There you go.
3: Hmm.
1: Do you want to stick with turning Japanese, or do you want to go with eating out, row, row, row your boat, sci-fi, or the Marvel Cinematic Universe? I've got to give you another clue, though, first, in Where Am I Wearing Wednesday. So the first clue was I am a village. The second clue is I am truly multicultural.
3: No luck there yet.
1: Don't want to have a guess?
3: Multicultural village.
1: Hmm.
3: In South Australia?
1: Well, I haven't said that yet.
3: Oh, is it Australian or international?
1: I've given two clues so far. It could be anywhere.
3: Right. Not Greenwich Village in New York?
1: No, that was our last guess. Not Greenwich Village.
3: Oh, okay. That's fine.
1: All right. Okay. Right. Now, which club would you want to stay with Japanese, or want to change category here, Fran?
3: No, I'll stay with Japanese for the moment.
1: Which Japanese dish is a noodle?

0: soup?
1: That would be soba noodles. Yeah, I think it's the soba noodles.
0: Well, that's the name of the type of noodle, I think. But the actual dish is a noodle soup. There are restaurants that specialise in this.
1: Yes. No, I've gone blank. I know the soba noodles are very revered as well.
0: Yes.
1: It's the miso soup.
0: No, miso is not a noodle-based soup, I don't think. There are restaurants that actually specialise in this type of noodle soup.
1: Right.
0: Sorry, Fran.
1: No worries.
0: Okay, bye for now. Greg in South Plinton at 13 past 7. G'day, Greg.
2: G'day. G'day.
0: Right. Now, do you know the name of the Japanese dish that's a noodle soup?
2: Udon.
0: Say again?
2: Udon.
0: No, not udon again is a type of noodle. That's not the soup itself. That's not the soup. Okay. Greg, thank you. Another clue. I've got to give you another clue for Where Am I Wearing Wednesday. So I'm a village. I'm truly multicultural. I'm relatively new, with a history that dates back to about 1932.
2: Places that were established in 1932. Nothing comes to mind.
0: All right. All right. Okay, Greg, we'll leave you to it. We'll leave that clue hanging out there. Okay, thanks, Greg. See you, mate. Bye-bye. 14 past 7. Julie in Broadview. Hello, Julie. Hello, Julie.
3: Hello, Spence.
0: Now, do you know the name of this Japanese noodle soup, Japanese dish?
3: Well, both of the guesses I was going to say have been taken, so...
0: Right. There are restaurants that specialise specifically in this particular noodle soup.
3: And I thought it was udon.
0: Udon is a type of noodle. That's not the name of the soup.
3: Not okonomiyaki.
0: No.
3: I think that's more of a pancake, though.
0: Yeah. I don't know. I'm not sure about that one.
3: No. Anyway.
0: All right. Now, but Julie, don't go.
3: Right.
0: Because I've got another clue for Where Am I Wearing Wednesday, all right?
3: Okay. Yes.
0: So the clue so far, I'm a village. I'm truly multicultural. I'm relatively new with a history that dates back to around about 1932. I'm not a sprawling village. I cover an area of just over 20,000 square metres.
3: Oh. And it's international.
0: I haven't said anything about that yet. I haven't said where it is. No good, Julie?
3: No good.
0: Okay, that's all right. Thanks, Julie. Thanks for the call. Bye-bye. Ruth in Hawker. Hello, Ruth. Now, what Japanese dish is a noodle soup?
4: Hokkai?
0: No. Gosh, I thought this one would go very quickly. Many people have already texted through the correct answer. Okay, that's okay. Now, I'll give you another Where Am I Wearing Wednesday, right? Okay. So have you heard the other clues already?
4: Yes, I have.
0: Okay. The Dawes, D-A-W-S family, has a close affiliation.
4: It doesn't help me at all, Spence.
0: I'm sorry, Ruth. I'm going to be really unpopular when I get to the answer on this one, but we'll see. I can wear that. Okay. Mm-hmm. See you, Ruth. Bye-bye. Bye. At 17 past 7. Oh, Kieran's on the phone again. G'day, Kieran. How are you?
5: Good.
0: Good. Now, do you know what Japanese dish is a noodle soup?
5: Isn't it ramen?
0: Ramen it is. One from one for you, Kieran. Gosh, and so many people text through the correct answer. All right. Now, I'm going to give you another clue of Where Am I Wearing Wednesday, Kieran, okay? All right. I am in a part of Adelaide.

0: Burnside Village. It's Burnside, so you're not supposed to get it that quickly, Kieran. It is. It's Burnside Village is the answer. I've got so many more clues. Oh, Kieran. I'll give you the rest of the clues, all right? You're okay? Here we go. My name does not truly reflect my location because it's actually in Glenside, all right?
1: Oh.
0: Right? Okay. Even though commerce started in my area in 1932, and that was via a butcher, right, it wasn't until the 1970s that I started to expand, all right? The next clue, an attempt to save a significant tree in my environments proved forlorn. I suspect it would have gone off by then. I am in the eastern suburbs, approximately 5 kilometres from Adelaide CBD. I am a retail hub with over 130 stores. My initials are BV. I am Burnside Village. And Frosty got it right on the text line as well. I think Frosty was probably the first one to get it right on the text line. Yeah. Yeah, and someone also says udon soup is actually a thing, you know. Yeah, I know, but ramen is the name of the generic one, and we got that right. So, Kieran, did you win the tickets to the show last night as well?
1: No.
0: Oh, you won the torch last night. Woof! Lucky. All right, okay. I'll give you a couple more questions. So you've won the tickets to the show, so don't go, Kieran, okay? All right. Okay, now do you want to stick with the turning Japanese questions?
1: No, I want to do that Marvel one.
0: The Marvel one. Okay, Marvel Universe. Okay. What is Tony Stark's superhero name?
1: Iron Man. That's
0: two from two. Okay. What is the Hulk's real name?
1: Oh, I know this. Bruce Banner.
0: Bruce Banner, three from three. What superhero team includes Iron Man, Captain America, and Thor? The Avengers, four from four. Okay. What organisation recruits superheroes to protect the world?
1: That's
0: okay, Kieran. Hey, you've won the passes. You've got four out of four. We'll let somebody else win the torch tonight, if that's okay, because you won one last night, if that's all right with you. But we'll get your details and we'll get the pass to the show to you, okay?
1: Thank you.
0: Good on you, Kieran. Bye-bye. At 20 past seven, I really didn't think it was going to go off that quickly, but anyway, Yash is on the phone. Hello, Yash. How are you?
2: Hey, Spence. I'm good. How are you?
0: Good, thank you. Do you reckon you would have got Burnside Village?
2: Oh, no, no.
0: No. So before it was Glenside, Glenside was known as Knoxville, which is something I learned today myself. I did not know that. Yeah. And do you know the story of the significant tree that they tried to save?
2: No.
0: Okay, so about, must be close to a decade ago, when they did renovations at Burnside Village, there was a huge River Redgum, which was facing the axe as a result of the renovations they were doing. And so they actually built the shopping centre around the tree, right? They put a courtyard around the tree and they put a roof over it with ventilation.
2: Wow.
0: But about 2 years later, or maybe a year later, the tree started to really dry out and drop limbs, and so they had to put netting in under the tree, right, to stop patrons being hit by branches, and eventually the tree died. The circumstances just weren't right for it. It wasn't getting all the other sort of animals and insects and things like that that normally would habitate, but would use that tree for habitat. And they had to take it. And had to take it out. They tried hard to keep that tree there, and they spent a lot of money on it, but it proved to be forlorn. I followed that story very closely. I took photographs of when the tree was at its biggest and when it was at its saddest.
2: Yeah, now I will remember that forever.
0: Yeah. Now, Yash, you have to get this one right to progress. What organisation recruits superheroes to protect the world? We are talking about the Marvel Cinematic Universe.
2: S.H.I.E.L.D.
0: How do you spell that?
2: S-H-I-E-L-D.
0: S-S-I-E-L-D. It's not quite right. S-S-S, you want to just...
2: S for Sarah,
0: yeah.
2: H for Hotel, I for India, E for Echo, L for Lima, D for Delta.
0: The second letter is what?
2: H, Hotel.
0: Ah, correct, S.H.I.E.L.D. Sorry, I'm deaf and I also am just having a bit of trouble understanding.

0: Led by
1: That's
0: Nick
1: okay.
0: Shield and led by Nick Fury, it stands for Strategic Homeland Intervention Enforcement and Logistics Division.
1: Yes.
0: Wow. Okay. So you are one from one, Yash. That's for, that's the end of the Marvel Cinematic Universe. So we have Turning Japanese, Eating, yep. Eating Out, Row, Row, Row Your Boat, or Sci-Fi.
1: Eating Out.
0: Eating Out. What is the oldest continuously operating restaurant in the world? I'll give you three choices here.
1: Okay.
0: There's A is Peter's Inn, B is the Old Bell, and C is St. Peter Schiffskeller. St. Peter Schiffskeller is correct. It is in Salzburg in Austria, and it is the oldest continuing operating restaurant in the world, dating back to, wait for it, 803 AD. Wow, that's amazing, isn't it? So
1: yes.
0: Two from two. Where was the first McDonald's restaurant opened? Was it in Des Plaines, Illinois, San Bernardino, California, or Chicago?
1: California?
0: San Bernardino, California, three from three, was opened in 1940 by Richard and Morris McDonald. Which chocolate bar, right, was originally invented in 1932 and named after a horse?
1: Named after a horse?
0: Yeah, named after a horse. I'll give you three options. Yeah. A is Snickers, B is Milky Way, or C is Mars Bar. One of those three horses was named after a horse.
1: Milky Way.
0: No, not Milky Way. But you're on three. That puts you in the lead at the moment because Kieran is out of contention because he won last night. So he can't win two torches in a row. All right. Thanks, lucky. Yash. Okay.
1: Thanks.
0: See ya. Bye-bye. It is 25 past seven. Hillary at Glenelg. Hello, Hillary.
2: Hello, Spence. How you doing?
0: Good. Now, which chocolate bar was originally invented in 1932 and named after a horse? Was it A, the Snickers, or B, the Mars bar?
2: Snickers?
0: Snickers is correct. Snickers, apparently, the Mars family, right, their favourite horse was Snickers. And also the word Snicker means a laugh, which seems to fit with the playful branding. So you are one from one. Do you want to stick with Eating Out? We have Sci-Fi or Row, Row, Row Your Boat or Turning Japanese.
2: Oh, let's stick where we are.
0: Okay. One to go in this category. Which soft drink was invented in the 1940s and marketed as lithiated lemon-lime drink? Is it A, Sprite, B, 7-Up, or C, Mountain Dew?
2: Ooh. Mountain Dew.
0: No, it's not it's not Mountain Dew. It's a good guess. I think Mountain Dew was originally invented specifically as a mixer for whiskey, from memory. I'd need to double check on that, but I've got a feeling that that's what Mountain Dew was initially invented, its purpose would be. So not Mountain Dew. But thank you, Hillary, and thanks for phoning. You call again.
2: Thank you.
0: See ya. Bye-bye. 25 past seven. Frank in the hills. G'day, Frank.
3: Hello there.
0: Now, which soda drink was invented in the 1940s? It's a soft drink and marketed as lithiated lemon-lime drink. Was it Sprite or 7-Up?
3: That's a guess. I can get Sprite.
0: Oh, Frank.
3: Bugger.
0: have another go, Frank.
3: Well, maybe it was 7-Up.
0: 7-Up! Correct!
3: Hey!
0: One from up. This is amazing because early 7-Up contained lithium citrate.
3: Right.
0: Which is a mood-stabilising compound.
3: Oh, good.
0: Yeah.
3: Coca-Cola actually contained cocaine.
0: Yeah, so that was the theory, wasn't it? And it was promoted for its refreshing and supposedly calming effects before lithium was removed in the 1940s and the 1950s. Wow. Okay. That gets Eating Out of the way. So we've got Turning Japanese, Sci-Fi, or Row, Row, Row Your Boat. Which one would you like to go with?
3: Sci-fi.
0: What's the name of the AI in 2001, A Space Odyssey?
3: Dave. Oh, no, sorry, Dave is, sorry, Dave is the character.
0: Dave's not home.
3: Don't do it, Dave.
0: No.
3: No, sorry.
0: Okay, that's all right.
3: Incorrect.
0: Good on you, Frank. See you, mate.
3: See
0: you. Bye for now. 28 past seven. Jenny in Broken Hill. Hello, Jenny.
4: Why would I get...
0: Don't ever regret it. Now, what's the name of the AI in 2001, A Space Odyssey?
4: I wouldn't have a clue.
0: Oh, you do know. Have you seen the movie?
4: Can't be ridiculous. I don't watch those things.
0: Oh, really? Oh,
4: yeah, seriously.
0: Okay. Yeah. Very, very famous character. Very famous character.
4: I don't know what that's like. That's obviously a sci-fi thing.
0: Well, the category is sci-fi. Yeah, so
4: yeah,
0: that would make sense, wouldn't it?
4: No, I wouldn't watch those things. AI is artificial intelligence. Is that its name, artificial intelligence?
0: No, that's not it, but that's okay, Jenny. Thanks for your call.
4: Thank you.
0: Okay,
4: cheers.
0: See ya. Bye-bye. Andrew's on EP. G'day, Andrew. How are you going?
5: Yeah, good. How are you going?
0: Why are you laughing?
5: Well, I'm just with that last lady. Yep, wouldn't have a clue, never watched it, got no idea.
0: Yeah, so... You'll recognise as soon as you'll recognise as soon as you hear it, Andrew. Do you know the movie?
5: No, probably wouldn't.
0: 2001: A Space Odyssey.
5: No.
0: Oh, I'm really disappointed.
5: Never mind.
0: Okay, that's all right, Andrew. Thanks for the call. See you, buddy.
5: Have a good night.
0: Drive safely. Bye bye. Right on 7:30. 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We have lines free. 1-300-222-891, and there are plenty of questions left. You only have to beat three, and you know what? I reckon the rest of the sci-fi questions are pretty easy. Row, row, row your boat. They're all multiple choice, so you're a big chance there. And there's a couple left in Turning Japanese, which both of which are also pretty easy. So jump on the phone, your chance to win the torch. 1-300-222-891. Judy at Vista. Hello, Judy.
6: Hello.
0: Now, how familiar are you with the movie 2001 A Space Odyssey?
6: Like the last two.
0: Oh, no, Judy. Judy. How can I help here? So this computer did refer to Dave. The famous line is, Dave's not home. You can't come up with it. Yeah, you can't come up with it.
6: Dad's not home, man.
0: Oh, no. Oh,
6: I think that's Peyton's job.
0: Judy, thanks for your call. Okay.
6: Okay,
0: bye-bye. It's 21 to 8. Oh, jump on the... There are many, many lines free now. 1-300-222-891. And trust me, there is a big chance here for you to win the torch. 1-300-222-891. Three people have identified the AI from Space Odyssey online or on the text line already. 1-300-222-891. Jody, how are you, mate?
7: Yeah, good, thanks.
0: Yeah, good. I'm YP. What part of YP are you on?
7: At the moment, I'm at South Hummocks near Lock Hill.
0: Okay, yeah.
7: I normally reside in Kadena.
0: Oh, okay, there you go. All right, now, do you know 2001 A Space Odyssey?
7: I do.
0: Yeah, what's the name of the AI?
7: It was HAL.
0: It was HAL, let alone. It was actually, its full name is HAL 9000, but HAL will do. Right,
7: yeah.
0: Now we've got Row, Row, Row Your Boat, Sci-Fi or Turning Japanese. Which way would you like to go?
7: I'll go sci-fi.
0: Sci-fi. Who wrote War of the Worlds, depicting a Martian invasion of Earth?
7: H.G. Wells.
0: H.G. Wells. The story, of course, caused panic during the 1938 radio broadcast. Who played Neo in the Matrix trilogy?
7: Keanu Reeves.
0: 3 from 3. All right. This is for the lead, Jody. In the Hitchhiker's Guide to the Galaxy... What is the answer to the ultimate question of life, the universe, and everything?
7: Oh, no, I remembered this, but I can't.
0: Oh.
7: Yeah, just give me a second. Not why are we here.
0: No. It's okay, a very unexpected answer.
7: Something about your neighbour or something.
0: No. Jeez. No. Not even close.
7: I'll give up on this one.
0: Not even close. Oh,
7: well.
0: All right.

0: That's okay.
1: I'll have to research more on that one.
0: Okay. Now, Jody, it does mean we are actually now in soft-off territory because you are tying with... Who else was on three, Gishy? Who was it? Oh, Yash, that's right. You're in, now, we may end up calling you back for a soft-off. We'll see how we go, okay?
1: No problem. I'll be right here.
0: Okay. See you, Jody. Bye-bye. Matthew at Clapham. Hello, Matthew.
2: Hello, Spence. How are you going?
0: Good. Now, what was the answer to life, the universe and everything?
2: 42.
0: 42!
2: I've been listening to that show on cassette for the last 42 years, I reckon.
0: Oh, it is brilliant, isn't it? It is so good.
2: I recently got a copy on LP.
0: Oh, really? See, yeah. Because, but the television series was equally as good. It was fantastic. I loved the TV.
2: That was hilarious.
0: Yeah, it was brilliant. Okay. So you are one from one, Matthew at Clapham. Now we have Row, Row, Row Your Boat or a couple left in Turning Japanese.
2: Oh, let's go Japanese.
0: Which city is known as Japan's ancient capital before Tokyo? I'll give you three choices. Okay. Is it Kyoto, Osaka or Hiroshima? It served as Japan's capital for over 1,000 years before Tokyo.
2: Oh, I'm just consulting with my brain's trust.
0: Okay, so A is Kyoto, B is Osaka, and C is Hiroshima.
2: All right, we're going B.
0: Oh, I wish you hadn't, Matthew. Oh,
2: so do boy. I.
0: See you, Matthew. See you, mate. Bye-bye. 26-8, 891 ABC Adelaide. Chris is on the phone. G'day, Chris.
3: How you going?
0: Now, which city is known as Japan's ancient capital before Tokyo? Was it Kyoto or Hiroshima?
3: I'd go with Kyoto.
0: Kyoto is one from one. One left in Turning Japanese. You want to go with that one?
3: Sure.
0: Okay. What Japanese entertainment phenomenon, right, exploded in the 1990s with cards, TV shows and video games?
3: Okay. I think that's the animation game.
0: We're kind of going to be talking about this later on when we talk about collectible cards.
3: Okay. I do know it. Wasn't my bag. And I think it's named after a particular character. Am I right?
0: You're getting there. You're getting there.
3: I'm kind of working all around it here. Yeah. I'm just trying to think of the name of it.
0: There were collectible cards. There was a TV show. Yeah. There were video games. And if you happen to have a specific card from this game, Nikolai showed me before we came on air. It was on the market for $340,000.
3: Wow.
0: Yeah. It was called... the name of the card was a Charizard, by the way.
3: Oh, is that right? Yeah, okay. Yeah. I wish I could remember it. I think there was a yellow character who was one of the key figures. And yeah, it might have been named after him.
0: Yeah, could have been, Chris.
3: This is fun, isn't it? I don't think I'm
0: going to
3: get it unless I get some sort of a...
0: I've given you plenty, mate. All good, Chris. Thank you, mate.
3: Right,
0: okay, bye-bye. Peter's on the phone on holidays in Jamestown. G'day, Peter. How are you?
4: Very good, thanks.
0: Where's home for you?
4: Adelaide.
0: Oh, you're just up in Jamestown for a couple of days, are you?
4: We're staying overnight and going to Parachuna tomorrow to the Prairie Hotel. They've got a beer festival up there for 3 days.
0: Ah, brilliant. Brilliant. Mm. Oh, excellent. Excellent. Actually, you might actually get a chance. I'm trying to think whether I need to revisit this, but there's an art trail exhibition. In fact, some of the work, I think, of Peter Code is going to be on display at the Prairie Hotel as well, which is really good.
4: I was listening to your... a show a couple, or maybe a week ago, and you were saying about there's a art festival going on throughout the towns up there, and I think it's the week. It could be next week, actually.
0: It could be. I need to double check. I'll double check and just confirm that. But it sounds interesting. But I think that some of Peter's work is already hanging up in the Prairie Hotel anyway.
4: I'll be able to have a look at it.
0: And the beer festival, that sounds interesting. Is it all just boutique breweries?
4: The Prairie Hotel basically bases itself around South Australian product and produce.
0: Yep.
4: And nothing else but South Australian. So they've got a brewery that started up at the Prairie Hotel, and they've gone in cahoots with, I think

0: It's Pikes in Clare.
1: In the Clare Valley?
0: Yep.
1: Yeah. Because that's the, yeah, that's, so the, that's the Farga family at the Prairie, isn't it? And they...
0: Yes, I did read... I think you're right.
1: Yeah.
0: They're landholders as
1: yeah.
0: well.
1: Yeah. yeah. Now, I knew they'd put in a microbrewery up there and they'd burn their own beers and things like that as well. Oh, that'll be good. That's a good road trip.
0: Yeah, yeah, yeah. It's the first time the way in the caravan, basically, and so we're testing it out, and it should be a good test. And tomorrow night they've got a long table dinner, trying out some beers and different foods with beers. And
1: fantastic! So when the sun's dropped and if it's a nice clear sky, I expect a phone call from you, Peter, to explain just to describe what that outback sky looks like. Because
0: no worries,
1: it is amazing. Although there might be some cloud cover around tomorrow, we'll have a look at the weather details later. Now,
0: I'll have to do it before I've had too many of them, won't I?
1: Yes. Hey, what Japanese entertainment phenomenon exploded in the 90s with cards, TV shows and video games? Do you remember what it was?
0: I think, is it Pokemon?
1: Pokemon, right, yeah. And one of the main characters was Pikachu.
0: Pikachu.
1: Mm-hmm. And I think he was actually supposed to be a monkey initially, but no.
0: Oh.
1: Yeah. Okay, you are one from one. Peter from on holidays in Jamestown. Row, row, row your boats, all you got left. Ready?
0: Righto.
1: Which British rower won gold medals at 5 consecutive Olympic Games from LA in 84 through to Sydney in 2000? A, Sir Matthew Pinsett, B, Sir Bradley Wiggins, or C, Sir Steve Redgrave?
0: Wow.
1: Wow.
0: I don't really have any idea here.
1: so go A, B, or C. Which one would
0: I'll
1: you...
0: go C.
1: C! It's 2 from 2. Right.
0: Oh, beauty.
1: How many oars are used in the double sculls? Is it 4, 6, or 8?
0: In the double sculls?
1: Yeah.
0: 4, 6, or 8.
1: Well, double sculls would involve 2 people, wouldn't it?
0: Yes, that's right.
1: Yeah.
0: And oars are 1, or like you
1: just.
0: It's actually 4, wouldn't it?
1: 4 is correct. 3 from 3. Right. Okay. Okay. Which Australian rower, a member of the Awesome Foursome, won Olympic gold medals at 3 different games in 96, 2004, and 2008? Was it A, Nick Thomas, B, Mike Tompkins, or C, Drew Ginn? Which one of those won Olympic gold in 3 different games?
0: Oh, we'll go with C again.
1: Drew Ginn?
0: Yeah.
1: 4 from 4.
0: Oh, jeez. Oh, dear me.
1: Which Australian won the men's singles sculls Olympic gold medal at the 1948 London Games and later carried the Australian flag at 2 Olympic opening ceremonies? Was it A, Mervyn Wood, B, Engelbert Friedman, or C, Bobby Pearce? So A is Mervyn Wood, B is Engelbert, and C is Bobby. Which one would you like to go with?
0: A.
1: A is correct. 5 from 5. That's the last question. Guess what? Peter, you won the torch.
0: I was just saying to my wife, I said, this torch that you win, I said, I don't know whether I'll use it or not. I'll just ring up anyway because I've got time.
1: You're going to use the torch. You know what? If you had the torch in Parachuna, you'd think, thank goodness for that.
0: Because, I would, that's
1: because
0: right.
1: You know, when you wake up in the middle of the night, you got to go for a walk to find a convenience. The torch is going to be there for you, Peter.
0: That's
1: yeah, yeah. Now, Peter, you also have a very big responsibility here.
0: You have to tell me what I have to say again.
1: Yes, you have to say thanks for playing soft. Okay, are you ready?
0: Yeah.
1: Here we go.
0: Yep. Thanks for playing soft.
1: Don't hang up, Peter. Kishi will get your details. Shortly, we're going to catch up with Sarah Cooper, and we're going to talk about the way they are amending laws around dating apps on our way there. This is the gorgeous Nicolette Larson.

0: Nicolette Larson at 7:45 here on 891 ABC Adelaide. That is A Lot of Love. Some great suggestions coming through, by the way, for the jukebox tomorrow night, which I've only just decided on. It's literally about 6:20 that I made a decision about what direction we would take for the jukebox tomorrow night. And I'm happy with that because the suggestions that have come through are great. Tomorrow is Daffodil Day. And so that's the day where we think about people who are going through a cancer journey and also raise money to research ways that those people can be helped more. And so it seems to me that flowers would be a really good topic for the jukebox tomorrow night. And some of the suggestions we've had so far are great. Keep them coming. 0467 922 891. Next up, though, we are going to talk about what is a South Australian initiative to try and prevent some people having access to online dating apps.
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0: Earlier today, and I replayed part of it between 6:30 and 7, we covered a story around efforts to try and reduce alcohol-related violence. And that was in reference to the ability to get alcohol delivered to a home address. And as I said before, it's a mystery to me why you'd want to have grog delivered in the middle of the night. And clearly steps have been taken to try and reduce alcohol-related violence. Well, another potential threat to particularly women's safety is online dating apps. And again, in South Australia, an initiative where laws are being drafted to try and prevent some people having access to those apps. Sarah Cooper is Director of Health and Recovery Trauma Safety Services. She's been a driving force behind these reforms. Hello, Sarah.
4: Hello, how are you?
0: Who are the people using dating apps at the moment that you are concerned about?
4: Sure. So

0: I mean, what this legislation's really trying to do is having a look at those who have already been convicted of a domestic or family or sexual violence related offence, and really setting that tone of saying that, you know, you will not be able to go online, create a profile and be on those dating apps.
1: Why wouldn't those restrictions already be in place?
0: There's some that are voluntary, but what we're looking at is this is actually legislation, and that gives it a bit more weight rather than it saying, you know, don't do it. There's actually that extra consequence, I suppose, for those who ignore those bans or ignore those guidelines and do go online.
1: Okay, so there would actually be consequences if it was discovered. You've
0: Correct.
1: Established a profile and you have history.
0: Correct.
1: Right.
0: Yes.
1: How's that going to work? How is that actual potentially? I mean, you're still working through this. What are the logistics behind this?
0: Yeah, and look, it's something that is just in those early stages at the moment. And of course, we know that you know, not one piece of legislation is going to fix everything, but it is part of a broader response. And you were just talking about those you know, those new reforms in relation to the liquor licensing. So, you know, we were talking about this setting that tone. But really, it's going to be about that really broad consultation that's occurring at the moment. And I was really lucky to be part of those discussions last month with the Attorney General and a range of other stakeholders. So that included, you know, the Commissioner for Victims' Rights, the you know, stakeholders from the domestic and family violence sector, the sexual violence sector, and as well as that, really importantly, those with lived experience as advocates in that space, and really being able to inform the legislation that is being created at the moment.
1: What about the operators of these sites? Does the legislation account for them taking responsibility to vet those people who are trying to establish a profile?
0: Yeah, it does. And it was really fantastic to have Match.com as part of those conversations. And they are already doing a lot of work. So they have some of those dating, online dating platforms like Tinder, etc. They've been really proactive in connecting in to look at how we can improve safety for those who are using dating apps. Because we want people to be able to connect online. We want people to be able to feel safe in doing that. We just want to ensure that wherever we can create that, you know, that tone or being really able to put some safety parameters in wherever we can.
1: What evidence is there that that meeting somebody who is, for all intents and purposes, a complete stranger, apart from what you've read about them online, and you don't know about the veracity of what they've written there anyway, as compared with someone who you might just meet in a social setting, what evidence is there that that's a more dangerous scenario to enter into?
0: Sure. And I guess we want to be really clear that it's not necessarily going to be, you know, on all occasions more dangerous, but we do know that people have that capacity to, I guess, hide behind a screen. We also know that what seems to be occurring is that capacity to connect more quickly and being able, you know, we all carry our phones with us all the time and being able to be constantly accessible. So that real, people talk often about that love bombing, so that really quick, intense sort of experience around being accessed. And that's often occurring when people are online.
1: Mm. Yeah. Look, I mean, to be honest, online dating worries me. I've never had any reason to use an online platform or anything like that.
0: Sure.
1: But it would concern me if my children were. You know what I mean?
0: Yeah, absolutely. And look, I think it is a much more accepted and common way that people do meet these days. And we want people to be able to do that and do that really safely. And I suppose this is what we're trying to, you know, really work around, is acknowledging that people absolutely have the right to go online, to meet people online, to feel safe in doing that. Because it is a really significant way that people do engage now around, you know, having those relationships. What we want to do is remove, I suppose, some of that stigma or some of the shame, so that if people did experience something adverse that occurred online, that they felt safe to report that if they chose to.
1: I'm sorry, I just missed a second there. So you're saying if somebody has experienced something that was, less than pleasant as a result of meeting somebody online,

0: on. Mm. Is there a reluctance to report that?
1: Well, I think, unfortunately, we still hold a lot of that shame and stigma. More broadly, some of those victim-blaming myths that we still hear about. And we really want people, if somebody was to say, look, I went online yesterday and I met somebody last night and something adverse happened, we want people to feel confident and comfortable to be able to tell somebody about that and be in that space where they're able to do that.
0: Right. Is there a statute of limitations? If somebody has been in a situation where they may have been prosecuted for some form of domestic or sexual violence, but they've been through a program and they are genuinely reformed, is there a way via the legislation that they could be potentially accepted back and offered a chance to set up a profile?
1: Look, and that is really what this legislation, this consultation phase is going to be looking at the moment. It's going to have to look at who is going to be included as part of this legislation. Where does that line get drawn? So they're all things that we are working.
0: Oh, that's a pity. We've lost that line again. There must just be a little issue with the phone line. Yeah, no. So we've obviously lost Sarah off the line, have we? Yeah, I'm not sure what's happened there, but you're there, Sarah.
1: I am. Yes.
0: Sorry, I'm not sure what's happened. Would the line dropped out?
1: Okay.
0: Yeah. Oh, it's happened again.
1: I'm still here. Can you hear me? Okay.
0: Yeah, I've got you now. Sorry.
1: Yeah. Excellent. Okay.
0: Right.
1: Yeah. So look, I was just saying that's part of the legislation, I suppose, that we have to work through and really ensure that we're taking all of those things into consideration.
0: Yeah. Is the breach of an intervention order likely to preclude you from setting up an online profile?
1: Again, that really depends. And this is probably one of those limitations that we have to work through where it is reliant on someone having a conviction. So we know that sometimes people may breach an order but not be convicted of that. This is really going to be focused around those people who have got a conviction.
0: Hmm. Now, how is a conviction verified, if you like, because we do in South Australia also already have a domestic violence disclosure site, don't we, or a scheme that's been set up. Yeah. So how is that verified, somebody's name on there?
1: On the domestic violence disclosure scheme?
0: Yes, yeah.
1: Yeah, so look, South Australia is again leading the way in some of these areas. And what happens in the disclosure scheme is that if you have a concern about somebody that you're in a relationship with, that you're able to reach out and connect. And then there is the disclosure, the requirement for disclosure, if somebody has been convicted of an offence or has a history of that domestic family or sexual violence. And that's really important to help people get some support, some counselling, to really then be able to work through making an informed decision about their safety in that relationship.
0: Right. So I know we're getting off track a little bit here.
1: Yeah.
0: But the disclosure aspect to that, to domestic violence, who enters that detail into the accessible website?
1: So that's a partnership between with police, so that goes through the police system.
0: Oh, I see. Okay.
1: Yes.
0: All right. Yep. All right. So what's the next stage? Because we're at the drafting stage with the legislation here, aren't we?
1: Yeah, and I know that there was discussion about this being something that they're looking at for the end of the year. I also know that the attorney was very keen to ensure that the consultation was very thorough and that, a lot of those considerations were taken into place before the legislation was, consolidated at all. So it is in those early stages where they are putting together a position paper and they're going to be working through with all those very key stakeholders around what considerations do we need to have in this space.
0: Right. So in your capacity, I'm curious as to sort of what your role involves, Sarah. So you're Director of Health and Recovery Trauma Safety Services, right? And that includes Yarrow Place and Cedar Health and places like that.
1: Correct.
0: What's your experience about the number of people who are using services like Yarrow Place and Cedar Health?
1: Yeah, and certainly, and I think it's really important that I flag that although we sit within SA Health and the Women's and Children's Health Network, that we see people of all genders, and that we see people aged 16 years and older at the time of the assault. And just to give, a bit of a snapshot, so for example, Yarrow Place, I know that we could talk about you know, we have over 300 referrals I think it was in 2025 for counselling. And again, we provide forensics as well as healthcare responses to people aged 16 years and over who have experienced a rape or sexual assault. And the same for CEDA Health. So CEDA Health is a gender-inclusive domestic and family violence service providing healthcare as well as counselling responses for people 16 years and older who have had a recent experience or are currently in a domestic and family violence relationship there.
0: Right. And do both Yarrow Place and CEDA Health also have a very strong relationship with SA Police?
1: We do, and that relationship's really important. It is not reliant, so somebody can absolutely access any of our services without ever reporting to police. We are a healthcare service, and so we are really focused around both the immediate and long-term health impacts of trauma and of domestic, family and sexual violence. But certainly we also have a really strong training program that we provide, and part of that is providing training to new cadets, but also, you know, more experienced detectives around how to respond to victim survivors of domestic, family and sexual violence. Mm. And we're really proud of that work that we do.
0: Mm. Well, Sarah, thank you. We'll stay in touch. And if you can let us know just how that legislation progresses, that'd be great. Thank
1: Absolutely.
0: You.
1: Absolutely. That would be great.
0: Thank you so much indeed. Sarah Cooper is Director of Health and Recovery Trauma Service, Trauma Safety Services. Not far away from the news at 8 o'clock, if you've got any collectibles, any cards that you think, you know what, that might be worth something, an opportunity for you after 8 to try to determine just what, if anything, it might be worth. Time now for the news.
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6: ABC News with Melanie Scott. Nick Kyrgios has revealed he tested positive for cocaine and has been provisionally suspended from tennis. Twee on Fitzpatrick reports.
7: The International Tennis Integrity Agency announced the suspension of the 31-year-old following a positive test for a cocaine metabolite from a sample taken during an event in Mallorca in June. In a post on Instagram stories, Kyrgios apologised, saying, "I made a huge mistake and take full responsibility for it." Kyrgios says he had difficulties coming to terms with being near the end of his career after 2 years of injuries. While suspended, Kyrgios cannot play in, coach at, or attend any events organised by World Tennis, WTA, ATP, the Grand Slams, or any national association.
6: Victorian sex crime detectives are expected to travel to New South Wales as they investigate an alleged sex assault, a scandal engulfing the Sydney Swans. Georgia Lenton-Williams reports.
8: The ABC understands the investigation centres on an allegation of touching without consent at the Pullman Hotel in the early hours of Monday morning. Multiple law enforcement sources have told the ABC that four officers will travel to Sydney. Police have not made any arrests or laid charges. The AFL Players Association has issued a statement saying the allegations are very serious and women should be treated with respect. The Sydney Swans have suspended five players for breaching the club's standards by staying out late drinking. The players have issued a statement apologising for their behaviour.
6: The Federal Court has heard the exact number of trees that will be cut down for the North Adelaide Golf Course redevelopment still isn't known, with plans and involving process. Liam McLennan reports.
9: Lawyers for the South Australian government have given their opening address in the third day of a trial sparked by two private citizens who claim the development breaches laws protecting the National Heritage Listed Parklands. Both parties agree 400 trees have already been cut down at the site. The government has previously said 585 trees will ultimately go, but Crown lawyers today told the court plans aren't finalised. They argue thousands of trees remain and the National Heritage values encompass the parklands as a whole, not just the area affected by the redevelopment.
6: The federal member for the Darwin region has moved to allay concerns about the effects of government slowdown on the amount of working holiday maker visas will have on farmers. Local growers have raised concerns the pause on processing from 24 countries, especially as the Northern Territory's top end heads into the mango harvest season. Lou Gosling says it's unlikely to affect the mango harvest this

0: Yeah.
1: Yeah, well, that's the concern that I've flagged, the concern for the future. I've always got a good hearing from our ministers, and as I said, I've already met with them to get a briefing and to hear what the plan is. They've assured me that processing will still continue.
0: Ukraine's ousted Defence Minister Mykhailo Fedorov has called for wartime elections in a bombshell address, arguing the nation faces a crisis of governance. It's the biggest internal challenge, the President Volodymyr Zelensky, since Russia's invasion. Mr. Fedorov's call, delivered in a video address posted on YouTube, is the first such demand by a major Ukrainian political figure since Russia launched its full-scale invasion in 2022. Ukrainian MP Ivana Klympush-Zinsadze says elections shouldn't take place in wartime.
2: We are very much interested in having elections, but we do agree that President Zelensky is still holding a legitimate mandate, and we believe that before having a democratic electoral process, we need to ensure that security and peace is being reinstalled across the country.
0: South Australia's Premier says there have been doubts for some time about the future of LIV Golf, but he's confident the redevelopment North Adelaide golf course will remain viable. Questions over the breakaway tour have intensified after LIV cancelled its season-ending teams championship in Michigan and Saudi Arabia's Sovereign Wealth Fund announced it would stop funding the competition from next year. Peter Malinakis says LIV is funded to return to Adelaide next year.
3: But that's exactly why we're confident about the future, regardless, by virtue of us securing the Australian Open, both women's and men's, across a six-year period, which we're pretty excited about.
0: This is ABC News. We'll have more news in half an hour. 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
13: 6 minutes past eight. Nice to have you along. Here we are into a Wednesday night. For more great suggestions coming through for flower-related songs, Rose of Cimarron by Poco. I love that song. Thank you. Not everybody is a fan of Ween. Pushing Little Daisies. A number of people have made that pretty clear. We'll see how we go. It's a suggestion. I can't rule it out. You remember last year we spoke with a couple of lads who had what I thought was a great idea, Lennox Cooper and Matt Maloney. So Lennox is a film producer and is the director of a series that goes to air at the moment, or went to air last year, called Cards and Collectibles. And Matt is the owner and host of Sports Card World. Well, it proved to be so successful that they've been commissioned for a second series, which is great for them, great for South Australia as well. And it's also going to go to air at a much higher profile time as well on Channel 9. So we're going to catch up with them shortly. Now, Matt, who looks after Cards and Collectibles at his shop and Sports Card World, also has a pretty good idea about the value of cards. So if you've got something you've been hanging on to, thinking, gee, I wonder if this is worth anything. Turns out when I mentioned to Nikolai today that they were coming in, he said, oh, gosh, you know, if only I'd collected Pokemon cards, because some of those are worth a fortune. He then whipped out his phone and looked up the value of a Charizard hologram card, which one is on the market at the moment. I don't know if they're going to get this much for it, but it's on the market for $350,000. The delivery fee is $7,000. So, I assume that means that it is held in such high esteem that you're not just going to pop it in a padded bag and send it registered mail. You're actually going to hand deliver it as well. So if you've got any cards or any collectibles that you've wondered about the value of, in the next 5 minutes, you have a chance to ask that very question. In the meantime, at about 8 past 8, the Eagles, this is one of these nights.

0: 11 past 8, 891 ABC Adelaide, South Australia and Broken Hill, 1057 ABC Radio Darwin and the Northern Territory. This is the evening program with Spence Denny. It's nice to have you along. It's a Wednesday night, the jukebox tomorrow night. Still got some fantastic suggestions coming through. We're going to spend the next little while talking about collectibles and what I think is a really positive thing for Adelaide, the fact that there's some television production going on in Adelaide because, boy, it used to be somewhere where we made a lot of programs out of this building. Just doesn't happen as much anymore. For some reason, a lot of it got centralised to New South Wales. And in reality, making television is cheaper in South Australia. So, and I reckon we do a better job of it as well. The television program we are talking about is a ripper. It's called Cards and Collectibles, which was commissioned last year. Lennon Cooper is the director of Flix Productions and is also the cameraman. Well, he's it. Edits it. Puts it all together, markets it, you name it, he does it all. Get it, Lennon. Thanks for coming in.
1: Thank you.
0: And Matt Maloney, who is the host and has Sports Card World, but also is all over cards and collectibles. G'day, Matt, and thank you again for coming in.
2: Thanks for having us.
0: For a start, congratulations.
1: Thank you.
0: On the series. So went to where, when?
2: Four weeks. We're four episodes in, so yeah, 4 weeks ago, and it's been well received so far, and some amazing collectibles.
0: So what's going to air now? Is your second series?
1: This is second season.
0: Okay.
1: So last season was 10 episodes, and then fast forward to this year, we're four episodes into another 10 episode run.
0: Wow! Right. How did you go about organising that? Obviously, there was, you know, it's viewed as something that can make the carrier money, and so it's being well received.
1: Yeah, well, essentially, I had this idea, and I took Matt and his business partner Ben out for dinner one night and pitched the idea to them, and they liked the idea, but at that time, we had no idea whether a network would be interested in it. So Sports Card World were generous enough to fund a pilot, which we made back then, and we sent it to Channel 9. And I remember sending it to Channel 9 and calling Matt and saying, well, it's done. I've sent it. I don't know if I'll hear back in 10 minutes, 10 years or never. And I reckon 45 minutes after I hit send on that email, Channel 9 were on the phone saying, make the show.
0: Wow.
2: Yeah, that's very exciting.
0: That's a good feeling. But then you're faced with the reality, aren't you? Because you can't just do it all out of Adelaide, can you?
2: No, we've travelled all around Australia. Lennon's obviously done all the travelling. He's the man, and I've been able to join him on some of those filmings. And just amazing to meet the collector, hear their stories, see their collection. As a collector myself, it's awesome to see.
0: Well, I'm going to ask you both the same question, and I hope you both can have a different answer. Who's the most unique collector that you've come across?
1: Unique? That's interesting.
0: Yeah.
1: Well, I take the word unique as quirky.
0: Quirky's good.
1: So I would have to say in episode one of this season, which you can watch anytime you want on Nine Now, we had a collector named Lisa who has 23,000 Snoopies in her home.
0: Wow.
1: And she was a barrel of fun, and it was every room in her house, floor to ceiling.
0: Because it's not just about the value, is it?
1: No.
0: It's about the passion.
1: Exactly. Yeah. And, she had some valuable things, like she had some things that were worth in the thousands of dollars, but I would say the majority of her collection were, you know, things that were sub $5, but she had them all. That was the thing, is she wanted everything. And it wasn't something that she's done in a short time. She's collected over 40 years. She got to meet Charles Schulz when she was 17. And ever since then, she's just chased it all. So I think that's probably the most unique.
0: Right. Okay. So let's put the quirky hat on then. You want to have a go at that one, Matt?
2: Oh, I don't have anything really quirky. I was going to say, like, some of my favourites have been the Lego, which we had Matt is a big Lego collector. We had him in season one, and we had to revisit him for season two as he had changed up his setup from being at home to an actual studio. And his collection of Lego is amazing. It all lights up. That was definitely a highlight that I got to sit in and see and meet Matt and talk about it. It was really good.
0: You know, I didn't fully appreciate the value of Lego until there was that news story. It was either earlier this year or late last year of someone who'd been stealing Lego from toy stores.
2: Yeah.
0: And it was valued in the hundreds of thousands of dollars, the amount of Lego that had allegedly been lifted from various toy stores.
2: Yeah, it's certainly not cheap.
0: No.
2: And yeah, he has all the really high end, you know, Star Wars and stuff, which would be, I guess, in the probably the thousands of dollars to actually buy, and then have the time and patience to build it and get them all lit up with all the lighting. And yeah, it's amazing.
0: Yeah. Hey, our number's 1-300-222-891. If you have something, you know, if you've got former teenagers, my kids have got boxes of Pokemon cards and Magic cards and
2: yeah.
0: What's the other one they have?
1: Oh, Yu-Gi-Oh?
0: No, not Yu-Gi-Oh.
1: One Piece?
0: Oh, I had it before. I can't remember what it is. But he's got, did I say Pokemon?
2: Yeah.
0: Yeah, Pokemon. It doesn't matter. But they also were into the figurines from World of Warcraft and all of that.
2: Oh, yeah. Yeah. Yeah, they're very collectible. But Pokemon for us is, I mean, at the moment, it's celebrating its 30th anniversary, and Pokemon cards are next level crazy at the moment. The pricing has increased. The demand for everything is like never before. But yeah, Pokemon is really hot at the moment.
0: Yeah. What has a program like this done for people coming forward with collections?

0: hurdle we had in season one was people didn't know if we were going to laugh at them, make fun of them. One thing that I don't appreciate is when a collector gives up their day for a current affair or the project or someone like that to come in their home and them talk about their passion. And when it goes to air, it has whimsical, quirky music underneath it, and they're kind of laughing at them rather than appreciating that these people had the foresight to see that these things had potential. So now they can see that we honor these collections in a respectable way, and it made it a lot easier. I don't think anyone said no this
1: No.
0: season, which was good.
2: Yeah. And in some ways it'd almost be self-perpetuating. You now don't have to chase the collectors, they come and find you.
0: Exactly. We had to move to a model where people had to now apply through the website. It was because whereas in season one, we were finding them.
2: That makes it a lot easier, doesn't it? You know, a mate of mine collects American football helmets. And he's got a really good collection of them. He's a mad fan of the Saints. Yeah, from New Orleans. And so he's got helmets all over the place, which he loves. You emailed me about a card that came in to the shop as well that was worth $100,000.
1: Yeah, so this was on the weekend. On Sunday, we had a young man who came in to buy some cards. He was a bit undecided with what he wanted to buy. He decided on a box of Topps Chrome basketball. It was a little value box, which was $150. He opened it in store and he pulled a super rare Victor Wembanyama, so the player from the San Antonio Spurs, probably one of the hottest young players at the moment. It was a one of one, so there's only one card of that printed in the whole world. It was like a gold foil and it had the stamp on it. His reaction was unbelievable, like as it would.
2: So he knew straight away it was a very valuable card.
1: He was
2: He's
1: hands
2: all
1: on
2: over
1: head. Like I've seen the security footage from the shop, and you can just see him. He was running around the store,
2: and it was in your store, and
1: yes,
2: you didn't pick it.
1: No, which I would have liked to have got it, but that's also just as or more rewarding that someone gets it in your store. I mean, we shared it on our social media. Social media is blowing up. It's got the most views that we've ever had. We've had news crews come in wanting to do stories. His phone blew up with messages and people wanting to buy it. And I think I spoke to him today, and I think the highest offer he's had was about $125,000 US.
2: US?
1: And
2: That's close to 200
1: it's about
2: Australian.
1: 200,000. Potentially, it could be worth more. Like if you get the right buyer, we think it might be like a $250,000 Australian card. And he's at the moment undecided whether he's going to sell it or keep it. And this is an 18-year-old. He's a student pilot. That's his favorite player. He bought a box wanting to get his card. He pulled one of the best that you could get, and now it's not so much about the money.
2: Yeah,
1: it's about, well, I've got it.
2: I've got what I wanted.
1: But you know, if my advice to him would be to sell it. That's, you know, and I don't know the situations and everything, but that, you know, it's a lot of money.
0: I was lucky enough to be there when he pulled it. And unfortunately, Matt was doing something else when it happened, but I was in the shop when he pulled it, and I joked to him and said, well, you better learn to fly quick because you could probably buy a plane. And he contemplated that for a second.
1: And our staff member Nick, who was the guy that picked the box for him, he wants him to sell it because he said if I get enough money, and when I get my pilot license, I'll fly you to Las Vegas. So he wants him to sell it so he can get a trip to Vegas.
2: What's the most valuable card in the world at the moment?
1: What was that? There was the one that's probably. There was a Michael Jordan and Kobe Bryant dual autograph card with the bits of their like NBA logo that was attached to their jersey. That was a one of one card that I think it was earlier this year, maybe late last year, sold for, I think, $12.5 million. And then just recently, a baseball card. It was a similar card. It had the baseball logo from Shohei Ohtani's jerseys. Obviously a star Dodgers player and a Japanese player, and he had signed the card in both English and Japanese. That got pulled only a few weeks ago in the US, and someone paid $11 million

0: US for that. And I've just got back from a big card show in Chicago. And the gentleman that actually bought the card, so someone pulled it in a shop and then he bought the card. I was able to meet him and get a photo and have a quick chat. So good, that was pretty cool. But.
1: There is one PSA 10 Mickey Mantle rookie card, which the owner's had for, 30 years, 40 years. That's estimated at upwards of $40 million. But he's adamant to never sell it. So
2: wow,
1: that's clearly hasn't actually been sold, but that's what it's been valued at.
2: A couple of quick questions via text. Can you ask if the 200 or 300 Weet-Bix cards from the 1970s I have are worth anything?
0: I would say probably not a big amount, not hundreds of thousands. Maybe they would have some value, but not a big amount.
2: Yeah, it depends who wants them, really, doesn't it?
0: Yeah, that's it.
2: That's the bottom line. Is there attractiveness? And also, Sandy has sent through. This is an area of collecting, I suppose. But she sent through a countdown T-shirt. Now I can't see who's autographed it, but there'd be 20 signatures on it.
0: Yep.
2: All of whom I'm assuming would be Australian Rockets and things like that.
0: Yeah, absolutely.
2: What's that sort of thing? You know, how attractive is that sort of thing now?
0: Oh, there'd be people would collect not just autographs, but I guess I know people that collect like band T-shirts and everything of all the gigs they go to. So you get autographs. So depending on who it is as well, anything signed like sports memorabilia and all that sort of stuff's very collectible.
2: Yeah. What as part of the series, what's the thing you've envied the most that you've come across?
0: Probably in season one, there was a guy that had a huge amount of signed Michael Jordan jerseys and photos and basketballs and shoes. I was envious of that, being a Chicago Bulls fan and a bit of a Jordan fan. And luckily enough, I was in on the filming day for that. And that was something else to see. A, to see it, but for it to be in Australia as well.
1: I think the most impressive collection hasn't aired yet, which is coming in this season, which is a guy, Tony, who lives in Western Australia. And he has a multi-million dollar game-worn Hawthorne collection. And I'm talking, he has a three-story home and the entire third story is floor-to-ceiling, game-worn Hawthorne Hawks stuff from the late 1960s to now, including he has glass cabinets that have 14 or 15 grand final game-worn jumpers and their premiership medals. To see it, it just blew my mind.
2: Yeah. How did he get the premiership medals?
1: He never told me how he got them, but that was the only condition when filming, is we weren't allowed to say whose they were.
2: Ah.
1: Because I guess it would be looked down on to sell your premiership medal. But, all these things he pays for. He's sponsored the club for many years, and he often has sort of deals with the club where he's like, I will. One thing that he has in the middle of his top floor is a yellow pool table. And every year that he sponsors the club, his deal is that whenever players are in WA, the legends, the Hall of Famers, have to come to his house and sign the eight ball table.
2: Yeah.
1: And it's signed by everyone. Dipper was the first, and Brereton, and
2: I'm assuming, Hodge. I'm assuming have a game as well.
1: And he actually, the only person who never came to his house was Lee Matthews. So he unscrewed the side panel of the eight ball table, flew it to Lee Matthews, got it signed, and brought it back. And as he said, if you can't get, if the mountain can't get to Muhammad you take the,
2: mountain to Muhammad.
1: That's the most impressive thing I've ever seen.
2: That's an entire floor. Yeah.
1: He even has all of the original umpires' votes cards for any time that a Hawk has won the Brownlow medal.
2: You're kidding.
1: Yeah.
2: Has he got a Brownlow?
1: No.
2: Right.
1: No.
2: Yeah.
0: Not yet.
2: I'm trying to think who the last Hawthorn player won a Brownlow was. That would have been
0: Luke.
1: I think it was Hodge.
2: Luke Hodge?
0: Mitchell.
2: Crawford?
0: Mitchell won it after
2: them. Yeah.
1: Crawford? He has both of them. He has them with their game-worn jerseys from that year and the vote cards in it. It's a very, very impressive collection.
2: Right.
1: I've never seen anything like
2: it.
1: And that's the best part about making this show, is seeing the display rooms that these people have spent years
2: developing,
1: curating. Mm. That's the part that I love the most.
2: Yeah. Well, the thing I like the most is the fact that it was just a seed of an idea. And now it is self-perpetuating. Now you don't have to go chasing money to do these things. You don't have to look, there's obviously a budget to work to, but you can travel. You don't have to worry about how you're going to get there, how you're going to get home. You've got a carrier. It's now going to go to air at a more prominent time, isn't it?
1: Yeah, we were very fortunate that Channel 9 was so happy with the first season success that we got bumped up to 5 p.m. on a Sunday now. So yeah. That prime time slot has been amazing for us.
2: Yeah. And to half hour?
1: Yes.
2: Yeah.
1: Yep.
2: Brilliant. Hey, boys, thank you. Thank you for coming. Where's, are you already budgeting on a season three?
1: Oh, we have ideas. We have ideas. There's always applications coming through.
0: Yeah, absolutely.
2: Beautiful. All right. Well, thank you both for coming in.
1: Thanks.
0: No, appreciate it. Thank
2: you. And congratulations and good luck with the future as well.
1: Thank you so much.
2: Lennon Cooper, who basically makes it, and Matt Maloney, who hosts it and has his own card shop here in Adelaide and wishes he hadn't sold that $150 bucket of cards. That's a fair call, isn't it? Thanks both for coming in. Right on 8:30 here on 891 ABC Adelaide, South Australia and Broken Hill. We'll check some weather details for you soon.

Alison Moyet, that is All Cried Out. Don't forget the code word is cows. At some stage, we'll give you a cue to call, at which time we'll do the text thing again. Yeah, we'll do the text thing again. 5 minutes, the text line will be open. The text number is 0467 922 891. All you have to do is write cows.

0: I don't know why I find that funny. But, yeah, cows and your name. And we'll leave the text line open for 5 minutes, all right? And at the end of 5 minutes, Paul has the arduous task of counting how many text messages there are. Then he'll generate a number at random and go through and work out who exactly has won the passes to the show.
1: It's important to share my story because it's more like an untold perspective.
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0: Boy, that was quick. 0467 922 891. Oh, look, we are 10 seconds away from being exactly 25 to 9, so we'll make that the mark. So the text line is open in 5, 4, 3, 2, and... one now. So the text line is open, 0467 922 891. It's open for 5 minutes. Cows and your name, and we'll let you know in however long it takes who has won the family pass to the Royal Adelaide Show. Actually, inside this half hour, we'll do some weather details in just a second. Inside this next half hour, we're going to speak with a financial advisor. You'd be well aware that changes to capital gains have made investors rethink the way they are going to invest their money. And there is obviously an inclination now to turn away from investing in real estate. And so sadly, that can be a green light for scammers who thrive during periods of financial uncertainty to come up with what appear to be schemes that are too good to be true. So we'll talk about some of those scams, what to look out for, and also maybe some of the smarter decisions you might like to make if you are looking to do some form of investment, having previously thought about doing it in real estate. All right, so that's coming up inside this half hour as well. You might invest in sports cards. Boy, how lucky was that guy? $150 box of cards, and he's got a card that could be worth a couple hundred thousand bucks. Wow. Now, weather details for South Australia for tomorrow. Showers are forecast about central and eastern districts, tending to patchy rain during the evening. Possible thunderstorms about the northeast pastoral, reaching south central parts late. Isolated showers about western coasts. Northerly winds fresh ahead of a west to southwesterly change, extending across the western parts of the state during the evening. Temperatures around the state will start in Adelaide, and for tomorrow, a shower or two forecast. I don't think we got as much rain today as was anticipated. Only a millimetre forecast for tomorrow and a maximum of 18 degrees. Friday, another mill. Maybe a mill on Saturday, but not much. And Sunday is looking pretty clear with a maximum of 18 degrees. Around the state, for tomorrow. Now, for some reason, they haven't issued any forecast overnight minimum, so I won't do any of those, but given that Adelaide is, 10 degrees overnight, it's not going to be too bad overnight around South Australia. And showers are forecast pretty well everywhere, including the Barossa, 16 degrees for Nuriutpa, 19 for the lower part of the Fluria Peninsula. On York Peninsula, around about 19 degrees. On Kangaroo Island, showers and 18 degrees. In the lower southeast, 17 in showers. The mid-southeast, 16 in showers. Upper southeast, 15 in showers. 17 degrees through the Murraylands tomorrow and showers. Showers in the Riverland as well, with 17 for a maximum for both Renmark and Wakeree. In the mid-north, 21 for Port Pirie, Clare 17, 19 for both Roseworthy and Snowtown, and 17 in showers increasing for Jamestown. In the Flinders, 19 showers increasing. Hawker 21 and showers, Oruru 17 and showers increasing. Upper part of Eyre Peninsula, Whyalla for you, showers 20, 19 for both Cleve and Kimber. Lower Eyre Peninsula, around about 19 degrees for Port Lincoln. A little bit warmer for Coffin Bay, 21. On the west coast, temperatures in the low 20s throughout and showers forecast. Northwest pastoral, showers for Cooper Pedy, Roxby and Woomera. and possibly Tarcoola, and temperatures in the low to mid-20s, and in the northeast pastoral, showers increasing. Boy, that's probably not great for Monday, which is not too far away. And temperatures in the mid-20s right through the northeast pastoral as well. Now, for Broken Hill tomorrow, rain, possible storms, Thursday tomorrow, isn't it? Yeah. Storms, and up to 15 mil of rain for Broken Hill tomorrow. 17 is the maximum. Thunderstorm in the early evening with light winds. For Friday, 17 and partly cloudy. And Saturday, 16 and becoming cloudy. Through the Northern Territory now, and a slight to medium chance of showers and thunderstorms south of Alice Springs. A slight to medium chance of showers over the northeast Arnhem. Chance of morning fog in the western Daly, the eastern Arnhem and the eastern Carpentaria. Partly cloudy in the Tanami, the Lassiter and in the Simpson, and mostly sunny over the remainder. Light to moderate southeast to northeasterly winds tending northeast to northwesterly south of Barrow Creek. Winds tending light to moderate southeasterly in the Simpson. Darwin for you tomorrow, 33 and sunny, much the same for the weekend, 33 degrees. Around the territory tomorrow, Katherine, and continuing in the 30s in Katherine with a maximum of 34. Tennant Creek, 31 for you. Cool overnight for Alice Springs, 4 degrees and 26 and partly cloudy for tomorrow. In the Lassiter, sunny and temperatures in the low to mid-20s. And in the Tanami, mostly sunny and temperatures high 20s and into the early 30s. 20 to 9. We'll talk about some of the things you should be cautious of if you are looking for an investment shortly. The lines have now officially closed now. Kishi is going through the logistics. And we'll let you know who wins as soon as we can.

0: Foreigner, Cold as Ice. 16 to 9. 891 ABC Adelaide, South Australia, Broken Hill, 105.7 ABC Radio Darwin and the Northern Territory. Spence Denny is my name and you are listening to the evening program. Now, as you'd be aware, changes to capital gains has had an almost immediate impact on the real estate market. And so investors who might be looking to find an investment in real estate are now looking elsewhere. That sets up opportunities for people to come up with schemes that might be too good to be true. Sad but true, but scammers are pretty good at this. And so I don't know if you've seen your financial advisor or not, but maybe that's a good idea to do. We have Wayne Bemmett with us tonight. He is a financial strategist and also a veteran. G'day, Wayne. How are you going?
1: Oh, hi, Spence. I'm going well, mate. Yourself?
0: Good, thanks. Who'd you serve with?
1: Mate, 20s in the Royal Australian Navy, but also did a bit of work with the Air Force as well.
0: Okay. Where were you based with the Navy?
1: Largely out of Woolloomooloo in Sydney, but also did a fair bit of time up in Newcastle at RAF Base Williamtown. So, yeah, switched between ships and flying in the back of a wedge tail with 2 Squadron, yeah.
0: Wow. Okay. When did you finish up?
1: Yeah, finished up, it was end of 2017. A few injuries caught up with me, unfortunately, mate. And, my service is no longer required. So certainly there was a pivot there in my professional life, for sure.
0: Yeah. And so that means that you've had to make a career decision yourself, having spent probably the adolescent part of your life in the Navy. And you've obviously chosen to go into an area of a financial strategy.
1: Yeah, I think it's important as well because, you know, I guess during my service, I noticed that there wasn't really anything designed for the Australian Defence Force veteran because it can get quite complex, particularly with the superannuation piece. And I saw a gap in the market that, you know, I'd thought of whilst in service, and I've done reasonably well with my finances in service. So it was a natural sort of thing for me to retrain, study, and, yeah, put my hand up to give the Defence Force community a hand.
0: And so is that a big part of your client base now?
1: Yeah, absolutely, yes. It's something that I lived, and we're very vertical in that, but whether you're in the Defence Force or you're a civilian, yeah, you're still, you know, fighting those same financial battles at the moment, unfortunately, brought on by the current government.
0: Yeah, and you know what, in that sort of environment, a lot of the people you'd be dealing with would be, for want of a better word, novices to financial investment. Is that a fair call?
1: Yeah, mostly, yeah.
0: Yeah?
1: Yeah, absolutely, yeah. I guess it's because, I guess serving in the ADF, it's quite an immersive job and an immersive experience. So the people you train to extremely high level to do their job, they can get let their sort of finances just flow along in the background without really paying too much attention. And, you know, it's part of my mission to, you know, get people to be paying more attention, particularly whilst they're in service. So when it gets to the pointy end of their service and looking at discharging, they're not such a bleak picture.
0: You know what? And this was part of my experience when I was discharged as well. I spent 9 years in Ramey. You tend to come out a little bit on the naive side, and you're very trusting of a lot of people because you've grown up or you've lived and worked in an environment where you have to trust each other. And so it's very easy to put your trust in somebody who perhaps doesn't deserve it. You know where I'm going with this, as far as financial investment, that thinks and sound really attractive, and the opposite can apply.
1: Yeah, absolutely. And you know, I guess the marketing around these things is pretty slick these days. The social media over the last sort of 15 years going absolutely crazy. So there's a lot more information out there, but it's the ability to understand, well, what's real, what's fake, what's a scam, and how can you sort of place any sort of, I guess, faith in information that's coming your way. And I think that's where we've really had some success is, you know, certainly it helps being one of their own, serving in the Defence Force, and they tend to have that bit more trust from, I guess, someone coming within the service as well.
0: Okay. So, as you say, we are going through a change in strategy for many people who are making investment decisions. Are you seeing some really dubious investment options coming across your desk?

0: There's probably more than usual, and it's often, Spence, it's unsolicited. There's people receiving, spam in their inbox, and for the uneducated, it can seem, I guess, quite innocent, and particularly for, I guess, people in the older generation, because they're the ones with the most to lose. So we're talking about the baby boomer generation in particular, who are, quite affluent and done well and worked hard their whole lives. These people are certainly targets for people looking to, take advantage of someone who may be naive or trusting, because I guess the baby boomers are not only are they asset rich, but they're also cash rich at the moment, going through their pension phase in superannuation. So, we've noticed quite a few people sort of asking questions around, well, are these emails normal? And the thing we're asking people to look for is certainly, well, anything that's coming up and that's, I guess, classifying as time sensitive or putting undue pressure on the person is certainly a red flag. And I think people probably need to trust their guts a little bit more as well when it comes to this stuff. If it's, like you said, Spence, if it's, it sounds too good to be true, it generally is. So, and I think Australians are generally pretty good at backing themselves, but unfortunately we do have that element, not only just in Australia, but also in the world, that are looking to take advantage of people in certainly times of uncertainty. And that's where we really find ourselves in Australia, on the back of, economic policy. Probably I can't remember a time where I've seen an asset class single-handedly dismantled, by government, for whatever reason. And it's creating a lot of confusion, but also a lot of stress, mate.
1: Well, I mean, clearly the reason was to try and give those people who are trying to get into the real estate market a better opportunity to do so. That was part of the rationale. So it remains to be seen if it has the desired effect. Have you got any sort of scams that spring to mind that are starting to emerge, the sort of things that there seems to be a bit of a pattern to?
0: Yeah, definitely. It's very much the unsolicited. Even, our data is everywhere at the moment, and you probably notice it yourself. You'll get some odd text messages here and there, emails, and the people who are putting these things together, they know who they're targeting. So they'll know the demographic, where they're from, and it could be, particularly in social media, like Facebook and Instagram, and particularly Facebook for, I guess, that generation, because they can do stuff like, geolocate, targeting on various demographics and what they like. And so it's really quite easy for, I guess, these unscrupulous characters to really hone in. So for people, I guess, who do spend a bit of time on their phone and social media, as a lot of people do these days, they can be, I guess, I don't know, subliminally kind of influenced, without really knowing, with these, I guess, these ads for, your pension is now going backwards, do something about it now, contact us or give me your bank details. That sort of stuff is really, it's a really rub point for, I guess, some of the Australians, or the older Australians, particularly when you start talking about, I guess, their livelihood in retirement, which is their pension derived from superannuation.
1: Look, you would hope that we might have reached the stage where you can immediately identify if someone's asking you for your bank details. Well, that's a red flag. I'd hope we might have reached that stage. And certainly, if you are older and you don't fully appreciate that, you might have family members around you who can help with that as well. What sort of strategies are you seeing from those people who do have property at the moment as part of their investment portfolio? What tends to be their plan of attack at the moment?
0: Look, what we're seeing is basically people sitting on their hands, because they're really quite confused around what's going on with legislation, what they can and can't do, where do they qualify with regards to, grandfathered capital gains tax and negative gearing and all that sort of stuff as well. So what we're seeing is probably mass confusion, and people more likely to sit on their hands, hold on to their property that they have, and that's creating another problem as well, because it's reducing supply getting out onto the market, and it's kind of counterintuitive to what the government was wanting, to have a more affordable, I guess, property.

0: market, but if people are holding back on properties and because they're unsure of what that capital gains means for them in the short and long term, it's actually because there's a the supply is becoming more scarce, it's actually going to drive price up. And I think that's going to have an effect on rentals as well, as in the amount of rent people are paying. Because I guess if people are looking to make the most of their investment property, for example, they say, well, if I'm going to be paying more tax to the government, I'm going to be needing to be charging more rent and try and make more money out of this asset class. So I think what we'll see, I think in the next 6 to 12 months, I think this thing will start to really play out, particularly as we work towards July of next year with all these effects, capital gains tax effects do come into effect fully. And I think we'll see maybe some inadvertent effects that weren't really sort of calculated or properly, I guess, discussed before, I guess, taking the razor out, and just trying to get, I guess, my view is, because the government's running at such a deficit, anything they can do to get some money coming into the coffers, they're doing it. So they may be disguising it as a bit of a housing pitch, but it's not only affecting investment properties, it's also affecting people with investing in the stock market as well. Same sort of rules. Capital gains tax and the 50% has been abolished as of July next year. So you'll be paying full capital gains. It's a really uneasy time, I guess, for investors in Australia because they essentially don't know where to look or what they should be investing in. So I guess people feel like they're in limbo, I think, mate.
1: Is just as a matter, just in closing. So, look, if you had been to a financial advisor and they've set up a retirement strategy for you, where you're drawing a pension from the investments they make on your behalf, if they make a profit, those investments that have been put in place on your behalf, if they make a profit during the year, will the person who's drawing the pension actually then be liable to pay capital gains on what that portfolio was earning?
0: No, look, pension's very, very different. So once you're in pension phase, you're tax-free. So that's the good thing. It's more the investments outside of that. And I guess, people like to think Australians are work hard, have a go, and you can invest and get ahead. So it's more around those investment properties and managed funds, and not in super at the moment, but who knows? They've sort of already put some limitations on SMSFs with regards to limited raw recourse borrowing for property within that structure. So it's a really sort of interesting time, and I'm not sure how it's going to play out.
1: Yeah, that, we're all watching that very closely. Hey, Matt, Wayne, I should say, thank you so much indeed.
0: All right, thanks, Ben. See
1: Take
0: you,
1: care.
0: mate. Bye.
1: Bye for now. Wayne Bemmett, who is a financial strategist at 3 minutes to nine. What was the total number of texts we got this time, Paul? Do you know? Okay, so it was not as many, so in the hundreds. Text number 59 was the number that came out. Andrew, you were number 59. Hello, mate.
2: Move!
1: Yeah, well done.
2: That'll be a chance to go back to the show and take my grandkids and my son and daughter-in-law.
1: Brilliant, brilliant. Is number 59 in any way significant in your life? Have you passed that milestone, Andrew?
2: I've passed that milestone, mate. I was driving home and I thought I'd give it a shot.
1: Yeah.
2: Pulled into the Mount Barker truck stop. Punched in the numbers, and then your producer rang me, so here we are.
1: Cool.
2: Thank you very much.
1: I'm really pleased. Hey, do you regularly go to the show, or is it something you try and avoid now?
2: No, I haven't been to the show for a while. I used to go some of the nights, but I have been on a local show committee in Victoria when I lived there, and I'm, it's always good to go.
1: Yeah. Which show was that?
2: Whittlesea.
1: Whittlesea. I know. I used to drive through Whittlesea every single day.
2: Yeah, well, I used to live there, and then I went overseas, and I came back, and I moved to South Australia.
1: Yeah, well, I went to the Wallen Country Music Festival one year, which is just on the road from Whittlesea.
2: Correct.
1: Yeah, Slim Dusty had a song, didn't he, called "I Was Running Late for Wallen"? Oh no, that was it Wollongong? That was Wandong. Wandong.
2: Wandong. Oh, okay. Wandong, yeah.
1: Wandong, yeah.
2: Further up the road, but yes.
1: By blimey, hasn't Melbourne expanded in that direction now, though? That was all...
2: Yeah, well, I'm glad I don't live there because I used to be an hour out of the city.
1: Yeah.
2: And now, man...
1: You're in the city. Yeah, it is all suburbia through there.
2: It's just chaos.
1: Yeah, yeah. All right, Andrew, so I'm assuming we've got your details. We'll get this family pass to you. Enjoy the show. Thank you, mate.
2: Thank you very much.
1: Okay.
2: Enjoy listening.
1: Thanks, mate. Bye-bye. Friends. Not far away from the news at 9 o'clock. Look, after that, we're going to talk about the research that's been done into the potential for fires as we head into the summer months. You might have some questions for our guest after nine. Always welcome to join us. 1-300-222-891 is the number to call on ABC Radio across SA and through the Northern Territory. 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

0: ABC News with Melanie Scott. The Sydney Swans players stood down for breaching the club's standards have apologised to everyone involved. Olivia Jenkins reports.
1: Isaac Heaney, Nick Blakey, Chad Warner, James Jordan and Riley Bice have been suspended for the rest of the AFL season for breaching club standards during a night of late drinking in Melbourne on Sunday. In a statement this evening, the players say they're deeply sorry to everyone involved and that their behaviour has fallen well short of the standards expected. It's not suggested the players are accused of criminal wrongdoing. It comes as the ABC can reveal Victorian sex crimes detectives are travelling to Sydney to continue their investigations into the alleged incident at the Pullman Hotel in East Melbourne in the early hours of Monday morning. Police have not made any arrests and no charges have been laid.
0: The head of the North Australian Aboriginal Justice Agency has thanked the outgoing Yinyiya Guyula for his work for all Territorians and his electorate. The Mulka MLA says he's resigning after 10 years, particularly because he's angry about country Liberals' government's law changes deprioritising Aboriginal child placements in the care system. NAAJA CEO Ben Grimes says Mr. Guyula is an exceptional leader and a man of great integrity, and it's concerning he felt the need to resign.
2: That we are in a situation where some of our best leaders, our best thinkers, our most capable people who act with great integrity feel like they're no longer able to continue serving the Northern Territory because of the approach taken by the current CLP government.
0: The NT government has wished Mr. Guyula well but did not address his criticisms. The state MP for Adelaide wants the city councils to take more action to lower speed limits near CBD schools. Speeds have been lowered to 40 kilometres at more than 80 school locations as part of a staged rollout. Education Minister Lucy Hood says more work is needed.
3: We've done the work to step in and try and get some of that work moving, but we would like to see more occur.
0: A council spokesperson says the Lord Mayor will meet Minister Hood tomorrow to discuss council's delivery of positive safety outcomes. China has urged respect for each country's digital sovereignty after a report the US would ask countries to choose sides in the artificial intelligence race with Beijing. China's foreign ministry says it's opposed to taking sides and forming camps on AI. The US is preparing to tell dozens of countries they must pick sides in the artificial intelligence race with China, according to a US official and an internal draft reviewed by Reuters. It'll warn that they'll be excluded from a US-led AI coalition if they also sign up for Beijing's competing framework. Israel's military says it will open internal criminal investigations over its troops' killings of Palestinian girl Hid Rajab in January 2024 and 15 emergency and aid workers in March 2025. The military says the investigation decisions followed probes by its fact-finding and assessment mechanism. They included an examination of the killings of seven aid workers and the World Central Kitchen charity in April 2024. On that incident, the military says there's no reasonable suspicion of criminal misconduct that would justify the opening of a criminal investigation. A Ukrainian MP says it's not possible to have

0: a democratic election during wartime. The comment comes after former Ukrainian Defence Minister Mykhailo Fedorov called for wartime elections, claiming the country is facing a crisis of governance. Ukrainian anti-corruption agencies have also launched a special operation against politicians and presidential advisers. Ukrainian MP Ivana Klympush-Tzeisty says elections for wartime can't be free and air as required by international election standards.
1: Mr. Fedorov is suggesting some solutions of the magic wand type. Our constitution does not allow the elections during the wartime. And secondly, you cannot hold, unfortunately, the democratic elections according to the OSCE standards during the war.
0: To football, and power forward Mitch Georgiadis says extending his contract at Alberton early has helped avoid speculation about whether he'd stay at the club. He already contracted for next year but has added an extra 2 years to the deal in a show of faith. First year Josh Carr, ABC News.
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2: This is Spence Denny.
4: So an organisation called AFAC, which is an organisation that looks at fire risk, basically, for Australia and New Zealand. They're an independent member-based organisation that teams up with emergency management, have done an assessment for the forthcoming bushfire season. And it involves all of Australia, but we'll focus in on South Australia because there's parts of South Australia, mainly the northwest corner, where they're saying there's an increased risk of fire. And the rest of South Australia, they are saying there is an average risk of fire, which I'm a little surprised by, to be honest, because of the big El Nino, which is forming off the Pacific, and the Indian Ocean Dipole, which is heading into positive territory as well. That combination we haven't seen since 82 and 83. So we'll talk about the seasonal bushfire outlook and how entities like the Country Fire Service prepare for it after this.

0: Madness, that is our house in the middle of our street at 10 past 9, 891 ABC Adelaide, South Australia, Broken Hill. We're just waiting to hear from Alison May, who is the Director, Community Risk and Resilience with the Country Fire Service. I'd love to hear from you how you think we should be preparing for the forthcoming bushfire danger season. We know that there is a lot of growth at the moment. And exactly when the harvest will get underway, I'd love to know when that is. I mean, obviously, with the rain we're getting at the moment, things are just growing beautifully, which is a good thing, which is great. But when are you likely to start harvesting in your part of South Australia? Or, you know, what are you growing in the NT as well? I'd love to hear from you. 1300 222 891. I get the impression that preparation for this season is going to be particularly important. And I know through places like the Adelaide Hills, where the roadside vegetation can grow very quickly. One of the mistakes that's been made in the past is that you might make the choice to go along and spray the roadside vegetation. Well, then you'd be aware that that dies, that becomes drier, and that then becomes a potential fuel source. So slashing is obviously the order of the day through most of it. Are you ready to do that? Are you going to do that? Probably a bit early to do it right now because of the rain and the cool conditions we're in at the moment. But you know what? It's only going to be a minute before we get into the official bushfire danger season. And by that time, you know, you might be struggling, you might be time poor to be able to do those sorts of things. So it is certainly something worth thinking about at the moment. Now, the reason I'm bringing this up is because we received today from AFAC, which, as I said, is a member-based organisation that works with various firefighting entities and with the Bureau of Meteorology as required, and they provide support and emergency management and things like that. Right, so they've put together a map, the seasonal bushfire outlook for spring 2026, right? So this is coming out of spring and then going into summer. And, well, the picture it paints is that a lot of Australia is going to face an average risk of fire. Interestingly, through the Northern Territory, and we're talking about pretty well the area south of Timber Creek, right down to Yallara and the South Australian border, all through there in the NT, for that seasonal area, you are looking at an increased risk of fire. And that spreads into South Australia through into the APY lands, into the northwest corner of South Australia. The rest of the state is looking like it's an average risk of fire, and the top end is looking like an average risk as well. So I'd like to know what that means for preparation and the sort of work that perhaps you need to do as a landholder as well. As I say, Alison May is with us now. She's joined us. She's Director of Community Risk and Resilience with the Country Fire Service. G'day, Alison.
1: Howdy.
0: Now, this map that's been put together is for what period of time?
1: So it's for the spring season. So it's based on the Bureau of Meteorology's long-range outlook from essentially August through to November.
0: Okay, so we're not dipping our toes into the summer period yet. From the work you've done so far, what's your feeling once we get into the fair dinkum bushfire danger season then?
1: The summer, if the current weather trends continue the way that they've been predicted, we're looking at a rapid drying out of the kind of abundant levels of fuel that are out there, all of the vegetation that's grown with all of the rain that we've had in recent months and are expecting during spring. And once that dries out, with the above average temperatures that we will see in spring and are expecting in summer, then there will be a bushfire hazard that could be quite significant for the summer period.
0: Yeah. So you would anticipate that this map will look slightly different to what it does now once we actually look into the summer period.
1: I would expect so. Yeah, we will get assessments on the ground from each part of the state, but I would expect that those assessments, as we enter summer, will say that the curing rates of all the vegetation are really high and that we're expecting probably below average rain and above average temperatures for summer, so that we would need people to start preparing as early as possible, preferably throughout spring for what could be quite a significant fire danger season.
0: Yeah. And so this is all related to our climatic conditions at the moment. I had this conversation a couple of months ago, Alison, and that was as the El Niño was declared by the Bureau of Meteorology off the eastern coast of Australia. And at the same time, the Indian Ocean Dipole is heading into positive territory. And this combination, according to the climatologist I spoke with, hasn't been seen since 82, 83. And we know what happened in February 83.
1: So there's certainly a lot to learn from history, and we are a lot better prepared, of course, and we've learnt the lessons in terms of firefighting response since that time, but we've also learnt probably greater lessons in terms of preparedness, both from agency and government perspectives, but also from a community and an individual level, how important it is that people take responsibility for preparing their properties and preparing themselves for bushfire should it happen.
0: Yeah, and that's a really good point, because nobody's going to do it for you, are they? You are ultimately responsible for the land around you, aren't you?
1: Absolutely. You know, we would, the CFS would love to be resourced to be able to do everything for everyone, but we simply can't. And so we ask the community to partner with us, and particularly partner with our volunteers who will do the best they can on a bad day, but the amount of risk that they are exposed to and how bad a significant event gets for anyone depends entirely on how much they are prepared, educated, and ready to act.
0: Yeah. And that is particularly, I mean, it's all very, I want to talk about the pastoral areas and where we obviously there are crops that are just doing better than we've seen for a long, long time. But I wouldn't mind just focusing a little bit on the Adelaide Hills. Because, I mean, I spend a fair bit of time in the hills, and you can't help but feel the fuel load in the Adelaide Hills is right up there at the moment. So from an individual landholder's point of view in that area, when is the best time to start preparing for what looks like it's going to be a pretty interesting season?
1: Well, we would recommend that people take advantage of the slightly cooler weather that we have remaining before summer starts, to start preparing now, start making plans in your calendar for when you're going to set time aside, you know, that weekend to clean out the gutters, that weekend to clear vegetation from around the house, that weekend to all of the stuff that's accumulated under verandas and in sheds, etc., during the cooler months. Now is the time to start planning, okay, what am I going to do about that? And not to wait for the first hot days of summer to be taking action, to be really doing that during spring. And this year I would recommend probably at least, you know, make some plans now and start mid-spring. Don't wait till late spring.
0: Yeah, there is a risk, though, that it's going to grow back, isn't there? You know what I mean?
1: Absolutely. Yeah. And, you know, property maintenance is a never-ending job, but, of course, getting on top of it now and staying on top of it

0: The observation is, isn't that just going to create just dry, really flammable grass on the side? Shouldn't you be slashing all of that? And his response was about resources. I mean, admittedly, that was a few years ago, and that may have changed, but it's a pretty simple point, isn't it?
1: Yeah, look, depending on the type of vegetation, of course, depends on the risk mitigation and the vegetation management strategies that are employed. And those strategies are generally agreed upon as part of the bushfire management committees in each area. So, depending on what has been learnt from history, what the resources available are, what the time frames are, and what time of year, then different strategies for that vegetation management might be undertaken.
0: Okay. Yeah, fair enough. Fair
1: Yeah.
0: enough. Now, look, I wouldn't mind just briefly touching on the grain growing areas because I mean, we saw this during the pinery fire. A lot of crops were lost during the pinery fire. Those were on the cusp of being harvested, that sort of thing. When is the CFS aware of when areas are likely to start harvesting? Is that something? Is that part of your bailiwick? Do you talk to your primary producers about when you're likely to start harvesting and the sort of risk associated with harvesting and things like that?
1: Yeah, absolutely. There's constant dialogue, particularly through the State Bushfire Coordination Committee, which is the whole of government committee that meets at least quarterly and sometimes has discussions out of session about the status of fire risk in the state and what's happening with management of that risk in the short and the long term. And Primary Producers is a member of that committee, and we met recently, and they were talking about how pleased growers are with the crop, hoping that they'll be able to see that through to fruition. But they weren't talking in terms of specifics. You know, it differs across the
0: Of course.
1: state. But yeah, our local regional headquarters are very much attuned to that. A lot of them are landholders themselves. So yeah, it's very much not one size fits all.
0: What about boots on the ground for the CFS? How's the CFS travelling into the bushfire season volunteer-wise?
1: Yeah, so our volunteers, we struggle like every volunteer organisation with recruitment and retention, but our numbers are still really strong. We're, you know, the biggest volunteer agency in the state, and per capita, I think also the biggest in the nation. But of course, we are always in need of more volunteers. Like most organisations, we are encountering an ageing cohort. So, very keen to, we're doing everything we can to invest in cadets and young volunteers joining our ranks. But our current status with volunteers is where we're going really strong. Our brigades are beginning their pre-season training. They're fully equipped and they're as ready to go as they possibly can be.
0: Yeah, and I think as usual, I think the ABC broadcast stand will be located pretty close to where the Country Fire Service and the Bureau of Meteorology are set up, and so we tend to do some things on stage when we're not broadcasting, just reminding people about the bushfire survival kit, putting together a plan, and just what conditions are like at the time. So that will continue at the Royal Show this year as well.
1: Yeah, that's always really fun being co-located with the ABC and seeing everything that goes on there. And we get to have great conversations with people walking past about bushfire preparedness, but also about if they want to get involved, you know, going and speaking to their local brigade to sign up, what kind of, you know, the uniform that they'll be provided, the training and the specialist equipment, so that people can get that little bit more information if they've ever thought about
0: Yeah.
1: becoming a part of a brigade in their local community.
0: Yeah. And look, someone texts through, I think it's a really important point about gutters. You mentioned gutters, cleaning the gutters out and things like that. And you can get stainless steel gutter guard, by the way, now, which is specifically made for bushfire-prone areas, and it actually works pretty well. But the point our texter is making is that before you climb up a ladder and clean out the gutters, just double-check how old you are.
1: Yes.
0: And you know,
1: Yeah.
0: don't get up there if you're not confident on a ladder, because it's all very well to be prepared, but you don't want to spend the season with a broken hip.
1: You don't want to expose yourself to another risk.
0: No, exactly.
1: Unnecessarily. Yes.
0: So,
1: which suggests, something that we always

0: has really emphasized for people their greatest likelihood of being resilient to bushfire or any kind of hazard is to be in touch with your community and your neighbors. And so building those neighborly relationships, maybe someone, having a working bee where those people who are perhaps better to be climbing ladders can pitch in, tap into family and friends, or certainly outsource.
1: Yeah, if you can find someone to do it for you, particularly getting up a long way up a ladder, that is a lot better, isn't it?
0: Yeah,
1: Yeah,
0: that's right.
1: yeah. And just a quick text, and I wasn't suggest farmers are stupid. So Texas says their refire expense. Farmers aren't stupid. I know that. They slash and cut the brakes on their properties. Their livelihood rely on preparation, and that is it's a very good point. So I think farmers more than anyone are very aware of being prepared for a season, particularly the one that is likely to confront us this year.
0: Absolutely. And farmers being prepared to defend their properties and knowing how to do so is the origins of the CFS. So that's where we came from, and we're still very much situated in that.
1: Alison, thank you. Thank you for taking a call at this hour of the evening. I really appreciate it. It's great for our statewide
0: No
1: audience.
0: problem at
1: Thank you
0: all.
1: so much indeed. Alison
0: Thanks.
1: May, who's Director of Community Risk and Resilience with the Country Fire Service. 4 minutes to the news. Phil Clark's along after that. Jukebox tomorrow night. You've come through with some great suggestions. We're doing flowers. That's the theme for the jukebox tomorrow night. You can keep them coming, 0467 922 891. On our way to the news, Norwegian band Aha! This is Take On Me.

0: 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Look forward to your company then. The news is next and then Phil Clark is along. 9:30.
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5: ABC News with Melanie Scott. The Labor government's reforms to gambling advertising have passed in the Senate, 37 votes to 13. The laws will restrict gambling ads on television and radio and ban them during live sports broadcasts and in sporting venues. The coalition negotiated several amendments, including the establishment of a new register for people to opt out of online ads. The bill will return to the House, where it's expected to pass with Labor's majority. Three ships have been hit while travelling through the Strait of Hormuz, adding pressure to global oil markets. Kavar Akbara reports.
6: British maritime officials say the vessels were struck by unknown projectiles, with two casualties reported and one sailor confirmed dead. The attacks come as shipping through the strait has already fallen sharply because of the conflict involving Iran and the United States. The narrow waterway normally carries about a fifth of the world's oil, but flows have slowed to a fraction of usual levels. Brent crude has climbed above $91 a barrel, its highest level in 3 weeks, as investors react to renewed attacks and stalled ceasefire talks. Iran says the strait will remain closed until the United States meets conditions, including sanctions relief, while President Donald Trump insists the waterway is open.
5: The Israeli Defense Forces has cleared its personnel of any criminal wrongdoing in the April 2024 strike on a World Kitchen convoy in Gaza, where Australian woman Zomi Frankholm was killed. The IDF said it had concluded that there were serious failures which led soldiers to falsely identify a Hamas fighter was travelling in the convoy, which prompted their attack, killing 7 humanitarian workers. But it said the decisions of the commanders did not raise reasonable suspicion of criminal misconduct. The IDF released the findings of 5 major investigations all at once on Wednesday afternoon Israel time. US prosecutors in Charlie Kirk's killing have pointed to a bullet engraved with the inscription, "Hey Fascist, Catch," arguing that it demonstrates that Kirk was targeted for his politics. 23-year-old Tyler Robinson is charged with killing the conservative activist as he spoke at a university event last year and has not yet entered a plea. The prosecution and defence have filed opposing documents focused on whether the crime included aggravating factors which would make Mr. Robinson eligible for the death penalty if convicted. Authorities say at least 10 earthquakes have struck Granada in southern Spain overnight. The continuing seismic activity began in the region 5 days ago and has caused light injuries and damage to buildings. Many shops, churches and museums were closed while the local government shuttered offices as a precaution. Local media reported that some residents have fled to the coast while others opted to stay outdoors for fear of structures collapsing. AFLW pioneer Daisy Pearce says it's disappointing allegations of violence against women have risen again in the AFL. Police continue to investigate an alleged sexual assault in a Melbourne hotel linked to the Sydney Swans, though no players have been formally interviewed or charged. West Coast Eagles AFLW coach Daisy Pearce has urged young men to consider how their behaviour impacts others.
7: Be a good human. Be a good human. And then for those that are in high profile positions, understand that you being a good human matters, but it also has a massive impact on what other people think is acceptable.
5: Almost 100 Australian Defence Force personnel have joined the search for an 18-year-old bushwalker missing for a week in Natai National Park, southwest of Sydney. Lily Hooper failed to return from a hike last Wednesday, with her car later found near the Bonham Peak walking trail. Around 200 emergency personnel are involved in the wider search, using helicopters, dogs, horses and trail bikes across steep and densely forested terrain. Survival expert Gordon Dedman says the availability of water in the park Park gives hope Ms. Hooper could still be found alive. Elon Musk's SpaceX says it successfully retrieved a rocket that splashed down in the Indian Ocean off Christmas Island. The arrival has captured the attention of locals in the remote Australian territory of Christmas Island. Reusable rocket expert associate Professor Matthew Richardson says vessels returning to Earth are becoming more common.
2: Space debris or space junk is normally what we think of when we see these things coming back to Earth, and that is happening more and more frequently. But this one was actually designed to do that. Not only designed to do that, but potentially be reused.
5: This is ABC News. We'll have more news in half an hour.
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8: South Australia's weather for Thursday: Adelaide 18, Ceduna 19, Port Lincoln 18, Whyalla 20, Roxby Downs 16 and rain, Port Augusta 21, mostly sunny, Port Pirie 19, Renmark also 19, Mount Gambier 15 and showers, Kingscote 17 and showers, and Broken Hill 16, partly cloudy. 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
2: Yes, hello and how are you? Philip Clark with you on ABC Radio. This is Nightlife. It's Wednesday night. It's the 19th of August. How are you? Hope you're well. Hope your day has been just fine. We've got plenty on. It's the first hour of the program, 6 past 10 Eastern, 6 past 8 in WA. It's 24 to 10 in South Australia and the Territory. Right through the Pacific, courtesy of Radio Australia. You should be getting us loud and clear there too. And right around the country on broadcast on your TV channel 25 on the ABC Listen app, which is a great way of listening to us as well. I should point out a lot of you are now listening to our Nightlife News Breakdowns the next morning, something I can recommend. It's a great way to get a handle on the political scene via the summaries provided by the great array of political journalists we speak to. Tonight, for instance, Hugh Rimmington of 10 Years First will be in. A few better commentators around. And that's available on the ABC Listen app. Also, all our podcasts, including, of course, the great chat I had last night with another of our regulars, Amy Remekis. Amy joined us for our first hour last night discussing the themes of her new book, Screw Nice, why she feels we should stop playing nice, but rather speak up about injustice and political issues of concern.
3: Pauline Hanson isn't necessarily advancing any particular causes. In fact, Pauline Hanson in her politics seeks to divide, and she seeks to have one group stand on top of the other. It's not about whether or not you have an opinion. It's about, what sort of criticism you're accepting about that opinion. And every single time anyone ever criticizes Pauline Hanson, again, much like Taylor Swift does, she calls victim. She just claims victim.
2: She had it in for Taylor Swift, a fact which caused many people to admire what she was saying. Anyway, more of that is there on our podcast, so grab it through the ABC Listen app. If you like, you should be getting reception loud and clear. There's a few issues later on, but they're after midnight. I'll tell you about those much later. First up tonight, we're going to talk about artificial biological intelligence. Gee, if you're worried about artificial intelligence, AI, have a listen to what's coming at us down the track with the abilities of biological scientists these days to construct life. We'll talk about that in the second hour, by the way, Nightlife News Breakdown. Hugh Rimmington's going to have a chat about that. He'll be looking at what happened in Parliament this week, and also why Senator Jackie Lambie made this impassioned plea to the Prime Minister in the Senate today.
4: I'm asking you once more. I'm begging you, Prime Minister. We are already suffering enough. Drop the bloody cap. Drop it, mate. It is so unfair.
2: Anyway, more on that and what all that was about in the second hour of the program. All coming your way. And just finally, by the way, before we exit the program tonight, spaghetti. It's one of the simplest foodstuffs. We'll be talking about midnight spaghetti. I wonder what your favourite midnight spaghetti is. I've got a couple of suggestions for you, so we'll have a chat about all of that in the last hour of the program. Looking forward to it. You might have some other issues you would like to raise as well. Robin says it has to be a can of SPC spaghetti on toast, of course. Oh, yeah, that's old school, Robin. I mean, old school and nothing wrong with that. I agree with you about that. But we might have some other suggestions.
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2: 1-300-800-222. We'll play the Mighty Challenge, of course. All of that's coming our way prior to the spaghetti as well. But let's chat first up about the challenges posed by artificial intelligence and its confluence with biology.
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2: If you're feeling unsettled about the fast pace of life, of scientific development, where artificial intelligence is taking us, who's not unsettled about it? Well, here's something else to ponder. Humanity is, in the view of many who are at the forefront of this research, at the cusp of a technological revolution. driven by the convergence of artificial intelligence and synthetic biology. Now, while things may be still currently at a relatively basic phase, writing the genomes of viruses, bacteria, and yeast, as understanding grows, we'll eventually be able to author the genomes of both extinct and never-before-realised species. That is, we not may be able to, will be able to create life from scratch. Life will become computable, detached from its past and no longer bound, as it always has been, by a Darwinian evolution. If you're intrigued, maybe a bit unsettled by this, then so am I. Joining us tonight is Dr. Adrian Wolfson. He's co-founder of Genro, a California-based biotechnology company, specialises in synthetic genome design and construction. He studied medicine at Oxford University, was formerly a research fellow at Darwin College in Cambridge, and worked at the working at the MRC Laboratory of Molecular Biology. He's the author of the critically acclaimed Life Without Genes and An Intelligent Person's Guide to Genetics, and he's a regular contributor to the Wall Street Journal and Science magazine. And his latest book is titled On the Future of Species, Authoring Life by Means of Artificial Biological Intelligence, ABI. Adrian, good evening to you. Welcome to Nightlife.
5: Yeah, well, thank you, Phil. Great to be on the show. Thanks for inviting me.
2: It is so kind of thrilling, this particular field, but also we could discuss this. Is it overwhelming in a way that there's so much to digest here? Because I think you've described where we are with this realm of science, where genetics and AI overlap, as in the scribbling phase, as in a child just learning to write. What are scientists, well, maybe we should get back to what they're capable of already at this moment and just go back in history for a bit to a time when most of us would remember when the Human Genome Project was launched. I think it was back in 1990, and the aim was to map the human genome. Tell us what the genome is and what the project was and why, after 13 years, it succeeded.
5: Yeah, well, you can really think about the history of biology as falling into three kind of eras, if you like, Phil. The first era was the kind of descriptive phase of biology, you know, where people like Linnaeus started describing what species look like. And then we started to kind of, you know, get down to the smaller and smaller levels of granularity. And then the sequencing of the human genome and just genomes in general kind of marked the kind of culmination of that period of description, because the ultimate description of life is at the level of genome. And I'll just come back to your question in a second, but just finish with the other two eras of life. So I would say that after we'd kind of completed the descriptive era of documenting life and cataloguing life, and
2: this is Linnaeus and so on.
5: Yeah, but and then the sequencing of genomes was the absolute kind of culmination of the Linnaean kind of enterprise, if you like, right? We then moved into more recently what I could call the genome editing or gene editing phase of life, where we kind of saw life or genomes as a kind of document, if you like a Word document that we produce in our computer. And then, you know, when you redline a document, you start editing it and it gets full of red lines and crossings out and stuff, right? And that's kind of what editing is. Gene editing is when you take a script, a genetic script in this case, and you just, you know, you edit it, you change it, you cross it out, you modify it, right? But we're now in this third era, this third phase of the history of life, where we're not editing life, Phil. We're just literally taking a blank piece of paper and we're authoring life. And there's a real difference between being an editor and being an author, because an editor is constrained by what came before, whereas an author can just use their imagination to pretty much come up with any narrative that they like. You know, if I give you, you know, a book by James Joyce or Charles Dickens, Great Expectations, you can fiddle around with the words a bit, right? But it's always going to be James Joyce or Great Expectations. It's never going to be Huckleberry Finn, right? So, you know, the phase we're in now, we're starting off with a blank page and we can author. Now, to go back to your question, you know, what is the human genome? What are genomes, right? And actually, when you ask me that question, I think of a lecture I went to in Cambridge in the 1990s, given by a guy called Sidney Brenner, who is probably one of the most brilliant, I was going to say biologists, but probably people that I've ever met. Nobel Prize winner in the end. South African guy. His father was a cobbler and was a refugee to South Africa from Europe to, you know, escape persecution there. And then he eventually made his way to Cambridge, where he became, you know, an academic, right? And actually, you know, became an incredibly important figure in modern molecular biology. But in the lecture I went to, which was entitled The Human Gene Kit, he kind of likened a genome to, you know when you're a kid, and you, well, I don't know about you, but I used to make these model airplanes, which used to come as like little kind of pieces of plastic all joined together onto this kind of frame, right? And what you used to do is you used to pull off all the bits and using the instructions and glue, you used to kind of just glue them all together and you'd make the model airplane on the front of the packet, right? And Sidney Brenner's argument was that a genome is like all the little bits that you need to build the kit, right? And in this case, the kit is a model aeroplane. But if you wanted to make a giraffe, let's say, or a hippopotamus or a rhinoceros or a fish, then the kit, in a sense, is not bits of plastic, it's genes, right? So if you, Sidney Brenner's argument for sequencing a human genome was that if you really wanted to know what all the parts in the box looked like and how many parts there were and what they were, the only way to do that was to, you know, look at them all and document them all and catalog them all. And that's what sequencing a genome is. It means reading all of those, you know, genomes are made of four chemical letters, A, G, C, T, and the combinations of those four letters encode digital information of the organism. So sequencing was simply reading the order of those four letters, and each species has a different sequence, right? But and that's the kind of fundamental level of description of an organism. So once you know an organism's genome sequence, you kind of have its blueprint. Now, we all know that we're made up of more than our genomes, right? We contain developmental information, learning, culture, the organ microbiome, which is all the bacteria that live on and around us. Most of the genes in our body are actually come from bacteria. They bacterial genes outnumber our own, right? But the genome is like the fundamental information, the instruction manual, if you like, for building a living thing. So once you've sequenced the human genome, you kind of have the bare bolts description of what it takes to make us.
2: So you would say that at the end of that process, I think it was in the early 2000s when they announced, wasn't it, that they'd sequenced the human genome, that was in the end of the great descriptive phase, was it, of biology? Because we now know, and it revealed some interesting things, isn't it, one of the interesting facts in your book, that it turned out that humans don't have as many genes as we thought. In fact, humans have fewer genes than a loose leaf lettuce.
5: Yeah, and that was a real
2: which might
5: shock,
2: distress some you know. People.
5: Well, it gets even worse because there's some organisms that have you know hundreds or even thousands times more genes than us, but they often turn out to be garden weeds or you know plants, right? So it's not the number of genes that makes
2: something
5: us
2: else. Something else is going on.
5: Something else. It's something to do with the types of genes and the way they're structured. You know, so it's not just, you know, and what was a real shock is that it only took the gene kit, if you like, for humans didn't have as many parts as we thought, you know, and that was a bit shocking. It was very shocking. And in fact, not only, you know, did we not have any more or less really than a mouse or a chimpanzee, but in fact, they were almost identical. You know, the actual genes were almost identical to chimpanzees and gorillas and mice, right? So what separated us from those organisms, which we perceive to be very different to us, is more subtle than we perhaps thought.
2: You pose this question in your book. You say if a person, two people walk into a lab, one unfortunately because of some illness or disease looks like, resembles a chimpanzee and the other a human, would we know how to change one into the other? Because you would say the building blocks are essentially the same. Do we know how to do that?
5: Yeah, well, that was a kind of, you know, a thought experiment, or actually a kind of joke, but a meaningful one, again, from Sidney Brenner. You know, he said, you know, chimpanzee walks into the doctor and says, "Hey, doc, what's wrong with me? I've got all this fur, you know, and I don't really walk on two legs properly, and I have this terrible disease that makes me into a chimpanzee rather than a human, you know. So how can you correct that, right?" So, you know, then the doctor will say, "Well, okay, let me sequence your genome, see where you differ, which positions are different in your genetic sequence to a human, and we'll correct them, so to speak, and then you'll be human, right?" And so that's, you know, so the question is, why, you know, why is a chimp a chimp and a human a human? Yeah, ultimately, it's because it has a different genome sequence. And, you know, if you want to turn a chimp into a human, you could, in principle, humanize it incrementally by just literally changing its genes or the chemical nucleotide bases that make up the genome one by one until you literally turn it into a human genome. Yeah. Mm.
2: Where are we at the moment? Okay, we sequenced the human genome. We understand all the component parts, as you're describing, of what is in cells that create these things, the genome. But we also realize the intricacy of a human is composed of much more than its genes, and the way they interact, of course, is something we don't understand. Or do we have, where are we at the moment in our understanding of all these building blocks? Because your book seems to suggest we're on the edge of something really quite fundamental here, that we do understand these building blocks and we could recombine them.
5: Yeah, well, you know, the thing is, as we said, you know, up until now, biology has mainly been about cataloguing and describing, and then it was about editing, right? But the reason we weren't able to go the next step, which is authorship, right, making new life or fundamentally changing existing life, was because we lacked something really fundamental, right? And what we lacked was any real knowledge about the language of life. And by the language of the life, I mean, obviously, the grammar of life, right? Because to speak a language, you don't necessarily need to understand the grammar, because if I'm really honest with you, Phil, my knowledge of English grammar is pretty poor, right? But I speak and write pretty competently, right? But you need to be fluent in the language, right? And biology is a language in the same way that French is a language and Germany is a language and Japanese and Spanish languages, right? So if I want to write life, author life from first principles, I need to learn that fundamental grammar of life, the rules, if you like, because life has to be rules-based like everything else, right? Sadly, however, we weren't provided with the handbook, you know. Evolution was not so kind as to provide us with that. So, you know, the human body, I always think of it like having a human body or being human is like being given like a Ferrari without the instruction manual and giving it to a one-year-old, right? So we don't really know how we operate. You know, we don't know how to, we don't have the instruction manual for ourselves, right?
2: No.
5: So we've had to kind of reverse engineer that, right? So what's different about where we are now as opposed to where we were 3 years ago even, right, or definitely 5 or 10 years ago, right, is we're now beginning to understand how to decipher the grammar of life. And we're beginning to, I wouldn't say we're necessarily unpicking the rules, but we found a way to kind of use the rules indirectly. And let me explain what I mean by that, right? So what I mean by that is as follows. So most of the listeners on your show will be very familiar with chatbots like ChatGPT, for example, right?
2: Yep.
5: So how does ChatGPT work? So ChatGPT actually never learns it's never given the grammar of English, right? That's not how it learns English. The way that ChatGPT learns English is by being exposed to huge amounts of literature, right? From novels to newspapers to people's text messages or Facebook profiles or whatever, right? And then it uses machine learning, so-called large language models to look for patterns in the databases of words, of literature. And, you know, and by patterns, I mean kind of relationships between letters and sentences and paragraphs and all of that. And AI is really good at doing that, right? And in doing that, it's able to kind of infer the grammar of a language, let's say like English, right? So although AI itself might not be able to give you the grammar book, you know, say, well, this is the grammar of English, it can behave as if it's mastered the grammar of English, and that enables it to perform in the way it does, you know, like a human, really. I mean, I talk to my ChatGPT the whole time. My partner Margarita gets crazy with me, because almost jealous sometimes, you know, you're talking more to your ChatGPT than to me, right? But hey, it's not surprising, because it's so good, right? Now, imagine now that instead of teaching your ChatGPT, training it on words, you now start training it on genome sequences, right? Now, genome sequences, instead of having 26 letters, like the English alphabet, they have only 4 letters, which is the 4 chemicals that genomes are made of, A, C, T, and G, right? Mm. And if you train it with big enough databases, eventually the AI is able to kind of work out the patterns, you know, between those different chemicals, and then kind of begin to understand at a rudimentary level, because it needs more than eventually than just the sequences. But at a rudimentary level, it can kind of get a kind of a childlike grasp. When I say childlike, I mean like a 3-year-old at the moment, grasp of the grammar of biology, right? So what does that mean in real life? Well, what that means is that my colleague and co-founder, one of the co-founders of my company, a guy called Brian He, who was recently all over the newspapers, as I predicted he would be, you know, when I wrote about him in my book, and we got quite a lot of, you know, exposure in January of this year when the preprint of this paper was published. But what Brian did is he basically demonstrated that if you trained what he calls a large language model, which is the equivalent of a kind of ChatGPT for genomes, on large databases of genomes, you can then get enough knowledge of the grammar of biology to start to design viral genomes from scratch. In other words, he was able to make the genome of a virus that formally met the criterion of a new species, right? Mm. Now, in actual fact, the one he made wasn't truly a new species, because it was 93% identical to the parental genome it was based upon. But in the kind of classification of viruses, if you're only 93% similar to the parent,

0: You are a new species, right? So I describe that as the kind of Wright brothers moment of biology, because what Brand showed was that when the Wright brothers first took off, the first unmanned flight, right? Flight of a human in a plane, they didn't fly for an hour or 10 hours. They didn't fly across the English Channel. They just bumped into the air initially for about 90 seconds and they bumped down again, right? However, in that moment, you were able to anticipate the jet engine and then eventually space flight. In other words, the whole future of aviation, if you were kind of on the ball and really understood the significance of that first flight, you would have realized what that was going to lead to,
1: So
0: right? So
1: this is,
0: Brian being,
1: you go on.
0: yeah. Well, Brian being able to make this virus isn't Brian making a lion or a hippopotamus or a human. It's a bump in the air, right? However, in that moment, we could anticipate the fact that we will eventually, in principle, be able to make not only any existing living thing, but any living thing that's imaginable or physically possible and describable through combinations of these four chemical letters, right? And then it,
1: That's why I've described this book as terrifying. But
0: Well, it's both terrifying and intriguing. Now, let
1: anyway.
0: me give you the reason why. It's intriguing. Well, it's intriguing because evolution has explored the tiniest fraction of biological possibility. Evolution, what evolution has explored, in other words, what currently exists and what's extinct, is like a grain of sand on a kind of infinite beach, right? Now, we've mistaken the grain of sand, which is what exists and what's extinct, and evolution itself as being the subject matter of biology. But as far as I'm concerned, the rest of the beach, the kind of invisible continent of possibility, is what's interesting. So imagine, for example, that evolution had never discovered the cow or a you talked about lettuce or a lettuce or a tomato or a kangaroo or wheat or rice or things that are useful to humans, right? If they hadn't have done, we wouldn't have been able to benefit from those things. Now, think how many other species are out there that evolution never discovered that could be super useful to us. Think about the versions of humans out there which were never realized, which never get ill, or that live for 300 years instead of 90 years, or have infinitely more powerful cognition than us. And maybe one, yes, go ahead, yeah.
1: I want to get there in a second too, but can we just go back to what we're capable of and what these building blocks are at the moment? You describe at one point in your book that very whimsical children's book, the Dr. Dolittle stories about the amazing Dr. Dolittle, of course, who was the only person in the world who figured out how to talk to animals. This has always been a puzzle, because after all, we can talk to ChatGPT and ChatGPT talks back to us, and we've only known ChatGPT for 3 or 4 years, whereas we've lived with animals for hundreds of thousands of years, and yet we can't speak to any of them. But you wonder whether, well, I'll ask you the question about where language comes from, because this is complex, isn't it? It's a series of evolutionary steps in terms of, developing a larynx and tongue and mouth and so on, to be able to speak. But then again, something else has gone on here as well. So is language ultimately part of these genetic building blocks that you could construct a living thing that could speak or understand language?
0: Well, I think language is just symbol manipulation, right? So, and I think we're the only species that uses abstract symbolic notation to, store information, generate information, and to
1: You're talking about
0: fuel.
1: writing, yeah.
0: Yeah, but writing and also I think, thinking as well, right? And I think actually the thing that propels humans to greater things is our imagination, because our imagination enables us to envisage alternative worlds, alternative ways of being. And in a sense, all of human history has been based upon our discontent

0: with our current situation, right? We've always imagined that things could be better than what they currently are, right? If you're living in one place, you think, well, actually, I'd much rather be living over there, right? And then you think, maybe there's another island over there that's got better trees or more food or, more fish or whatever, which or more beautiful. And, so our imagination and our ability to think has been the driving force of human nature. And I don't think any other species, is like that, because, I don't think cows kind of think, oh, I wonder if I could, eventually one day fly or, build a spacecraft to take me to Mars or, that's something that's very, very uniquely human. But I don't think the human genome is the only instrument capable of generating a mind or consciousness or an imagination. I think our intelligence is just one of many, many different types of intelligences that could exist. And as you probably saw that kind of Netflix video about that octopus, that guy in South Africa, right? And octopus is a pretty damn intelligent creature.
1: They're pretty smart.
0: Yeah. Now we don't really know how to talk to an octopus, but they're clearly super intelligent. I think we've underestimated the natural intelligence of other species, and maybe even people talk about fungi as these huge kind of networks in forests of interconnected fungi that form a kind of distributed super brain, super intelligence. I think over time we'll come to realize that other species do have intelligence, but of a different kind.
1: My question may be rather crude, but does this new artificial biological intelligence technology enable us to, in theory, construct a talking dog?
0: Well, look, I'm not sure we'd necessarily want to do that, right? But I have no doubt that,
1: you think we could? Yeah.
0: Oh, I totally think we could. But let me be really clear about this. Just so that your listeners, see this as a sort of rational argument. I really wouldn't advocate, Phil, that we'd start doing crazy things like that. That is not a good use of this technology, right? But having said that, could we do it, which is a separate question, I absolutely think that,
1: Right. This part of the conversation is what we can do or could do. Dr. Adrian Wolfson's with us, and his book On the Future of Species, Authoring Life by Means of Artificial Biological Intelligence, explores where we're at in this extraordinary world we find ourselves, where with the use of AI and what we know about the human genome and using AI, our ability to manipulate it and construct it, we are on the cusp of being able to create entirely new life forms. In fact, we already can. If what you say happened at Stanford University is that, where a virus was created from nothing. That did not that did not exist before.
0: Yeah, I mean, technically, just to be clear, a virus technically isn't a living thing. It's a biological entity, right? Because in order to become alive, a virus has to infect a bacterium. But viruses have genomes, right? So I think, one can clearly see that if you can create a new viral species, it's just a short matter of time before you can create a new bacterial species, and then it's a short matter of time before you can kind of work your way up, right? So, we're just at the very, very beginning of all this, right? But the reason I wrote my book was to just say to folks, hey, maybe you should know about this, right? This is kind of important, right? And I do think people do need to know about this, because it's probably one of the most fundamental technological revolutions in the history of humankind and the history of life on Earth. It's not a trivial thing when humans can see that they're beginning to learn how to create life from first principles, and like I said, the good parts of that and the bad parts of that, most importantly, and this is a key message of my book, right, we have to do this responsibly, wisely, safely, ethically and in a manner that benefits society, right? Mm. But achieving any kind of global consensus on what all of those things mean, as I'm sure you're aware, Phil, is by no means going to be easy, right? And like any technology, as you have yourself inferred, right, you know, there are good sides and there are bad sides. It's a dual use technology, as was fire, as was the wheel, as was and is nuclear technology, right? You know, every technology can be used for the benefit of humankind, and it can also be used destructively, right? So, you know, part of the aim of my book, again, was to kind of say, hey, you know, we need like a manifesto for life. Like, how are we going to create a kind of governance structure and a framework around this technology that kind of helps ensure that it is used safely, right? Mm. But there are many, many benefits of this technology. And one of them is actually paradoxically, and some people who read my book were surprised by this, that a key message of my book is that synthetic life can actually help preserve natural life. Because right now, as you know, Phil, we're destroying the earth, we're cutting down all the rainforests, we're destroying all the wilderness, we're causing global warming. And one of the reasons is we're burning all these fossil fuels and, you know, consuming all of this energy, which involves destruction to the planet, right? So if we could, for example, make bioenergy, we may be able to stop this destruction of species and the environment. If we could grow food more efficiently by rewriting the genomes of crops and enabling them to grow in the desert and to be heat and drought resistant, we wouldn't have to create more and more farmland by cutting down trees, right? 10% of the global energy is used to store and archive digital information. All those emails and photographs on your phone and computer that you never look at, right? But they have to be stored somewhere, and that uses energy. But hey, what if we could store all that information in DNA? That wouldn't use any energy. So the ways of using this technology, which do not involve making new life, I mean, that we need to make that really clear, right? We can use it for biocomputing, we can use it for healthcare, we can use it to make biomaterials, you know. So there are many, many uses of this technology that are extremely beneficial. But then, you know, crazy people can go make,
1: of course,
0: you know, dangerous viruses too.
1: I want to talk about the ownership of that and how it's deployed as well. Dr. Adrian Wolfson is with us, author of On the Future of Species, and it's a book about the confluence of artificial intelligence and biological sciences, and his view would be that we are on the cusp of being able to create almost anything we want.
2: Nightlife with Philip Clark
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1: So far, we can't really, though, can we? We've tried to clone animals with some success. You're saying this is all about to change. We would be able to bring back the thylacine, the Tasmanian tiger, the woolly mammoth, all of this, because we now have the tools. A few years ago, we didn't. We now do have.
0: Well, de-extinction is slightly different, right? Because de-extinction is basically trying to recreate organisms that once existed and are now extinct. Mm. And the way generally that's done, you know, let's just take the woolly mammoth, for example. The way they're doing that is they're basically taking a species that's very similar, which is the African elephant, and they're kind of gene editing its genome to make it into a woolly mammoth. So that's a bit like that example we discussed earlier about the chimpanzee that walks into the doctor's office and says, make me into a human, right? And, you know, the truth is, Phil, I'm not a great supporter of de-extinction. I don't really see the point of it, and I don't necessarily think it's a great idea, unless perhaps the species has just gone extinct really recently and it still has a relevant...
1: Why don't you like it? I mean, the thylacine disappeared in 1930... because of human action.
0: The thylacine is a kind of fits into probably the category where I'd be more open to de-extinction, simply because, as you said, its extinction was relatively recent, right? and it became extinct because, you know, bounty was put on them, and basically they were all shot. And, you know, the last known thylacine died in a zoo, I think in Tasmania or somewhere like that.
1: Yeah,
0: right?
1: But
0: basically, the ecosystem that they lived in is probably still more or less intact, right? So I would have no great problem bringing back a thylacine. I'd have a huge problem, however, in bringing back a woolly mammoth, which is what one company called Colossal is trying to do, right? Because their ecosystem no longer exists, right? And furthermore, when you try and de-extinct organisms, you're not really bringing back the historical organism. You're bringing back something that's a kind of like a copy, you know, that kind
1: it's,
0: of looks
1: it's a
0: like
1: rebuilt, it, but, it's a rebuilt version.
0: Yeah, you know, it's not really the real deal, right? Mm. It's like when they, you know, you probably saw recently the dire wolf that caused a lot of controversy, right? But actually those dire wolves, you know, they weren't really dire wolves. They kind of looked like them because you can get them to look like dire wolves by making just a few mutations. But that isn't the real thing, right? It's a kind of facsimile, but it isn't really an exact copy, you know. Mm. So those things aren't really part of nature, and neither are they totally artificial. They kind of inhabit a no man's land. But, you know, I would much rather put those resources into preventing the extinction of existing species than trying to spend huge amounts of time and money bringing back species that aren't.
1: Yeah, okay. Let's move on to humans, because, I mean, this is where I think many people might be alarmed about this, the possibilities of this technology, which you say is no longer theoretical. It's here. And we can do it at a simple level, and we'll be able to do it at a much more complicated level. I mean, in theory, you can choose the sex of your child at the moment. That's banned in Australia, at least, and not everywhere in the world, I understand. But through gene editing and other selection processes, you say we will be able to build almost any kind of human we want in the future.
0: Yeah, well, look, let's just be really clear about this. I have very specific views about this. So although in principle that is probably true, right? Because, well, I mean, we also know that there are clearly many, many different ways of being human, right? And evolution has tested several of those, right? We know that, you know, maybe, 30,000, 40,000, 50,000 years ago, there were at least three different species of human alive on Earth at the same time. You know, Homo Neanderthalis, Homo sapiens, Denisovan man, Homo floresiensis, Homo erectus. You know, there are a load of different humans. So, you know, as different as a pigeon is from, you know, a dodo, they looked more similar than a pigeon or dodo, but they were different species, right? And who knows, you know, what they were like. Like, could Neanderthal man have eventually written an opera like Mozart's The Magic Flute? You know, would a Denisovan man ever have produced a rock band like the Beatles? We'll never know, right? Mm. But were they nicer? Were the Hobbit men kinder than us, or were they more? Did they have better morality? Or we'll never know, right? But the point is, you know, we're just one way of being human, right? And we can't reasonably argue that we're the only way of being human, or we're necessarily the right way of being human, or the evolution was kind of, you know, on a kind of pathway to make Homo sapiens, and we represent the kind of pinnacle of humanity. We're clearly not, right? Evolution is a kind of random journey through possibility, and had things been different, it may never have found us. We would have just been sitting there as in the possibility space, in that, as part of that territory I was talking about, the invisible beach, you know, all the grains of sand that never happened, right? And nobody would ever know that we were here, right? There, potentially, right? And so, you know, there is an argument that says, you know, well, why not? I mean, why not bring back Neanderthals? Why not bring back extinct species of humans? Why not create new species of humans, right? And that's not something I kind of particularly wish to get into.
1: Okay, but why not create humans that never get ill?
0: Yeah, well, let's kind of go to that, because that's more in the in the kind of area that maybe that, you know,
1: why not create humans that never get ill? Why not create humans?
0: So let's

0: physician, right? And I'm a physician because, you know, I believe that illness is something that is not a good thing, right?
1: No.
0: And actually, you could argue, Phil, that actually illness is part of what makes us human, right? Because illness, I mean, would Keats, for example, ever have written Ode to a Nightingale, you know, if he hadn't, you know, developed tuberculosis? Or, you know, illness has got a creative, or would Proust ever have written In Search of Lost Time if he wouldn't have been a kind of invalid confined to his bed? You know, illness clearly has a role in human nature and in human history, right? But none of us want to be the person who's ill, right? And that's the point. You know, we can romanticize illness, right? And then, of course, there's also the question of what is illness. Like, if you ask a deaf person whether they have an illness, they would be quite offended, right? Because, you know, deaf people have a whole deaf culture with a capital D. There's deaf literature, there's and a lot of deaf people do not want their kids to have their hearing corrected. For example, homosexuality used to be a disease. Love sickness used to be classed as disease. One day, there may be an authoritarian society that sees free will as a disease. How inconvenient that people have free will, because then they have their own ideas and their own views, and they do stuff that may not align with the government, right? So, you know, even the word disease and illness is kind of subjective and in some ways culturally defined, right? But I think all of us can agree on some things, right? Like, none of us would agree, no, I think we would all agree that pneumonia is not a good thing.
1: No.
0: That smallpox is not a good thing. That tuberculosis.
1: Malaria is not a good thing.
0: Malaria is not a good thing. Cancer is not a good thing.
1: Right? Childhood cancer is the worst possible thing.
0: So I think I agree. So I think all of us can agree on that, right, without any, you know, any problems, right? Hmm. So why not get rid of all disease? Now, I would totally support that. And indeed, my whole life has been spent either treating people with diseases or researching into how to get rid of diseases, understanding diseases. So let's assume that by fiddling around with our genomes, we can get rid of all genetic diseases and then also find ways to deal with a lot of infectious diseases and so on. And I definitely believe that within 20, 30, 40 years, cancer will become almost, you know, it would be gone. Like, in the same way that we don't, you know, antibiotics got rid of most infectious diseases, you know, cancer will be treatable, right?
1: Interesting.
0: Now, so then we move on to things like Alzheimer's, that, and finally we get to the biggest disease of all. What is that?
1: Death.
0: It's this inconvenient thing called death, right? Now, and so you said to me, hey, Adrian, you know, listen, death is, it's a bad, it's a terrible disease, right? I don't want to get death, right? What if you can extend, look, I don't want to be greedy, just extend my life to, you know, let's say another 100 years so I can live to 200, right? And I say, Phil, you know, that is so unnatural. That's not what human nature is, right?
1: No.
0: 200 years, but then you'd say, hey, Adrian, why are you saying that? Look, if I was alive in the 19th century, my life expectancy, if I was lucky, may have been 20 or 30 years, right? The chances are you're going to die, you know, before your 30th birthday for one reason or another, right? And if I told you 200 years ago that you could live to 95 or 100, and a lot of people are doing that these days, you'd say that's really unnatural, right? Because most people live to 30. So, but maybe what we used to is just, again, it's kind of culturally defined, okay, or sociologically defined, right?
1: Time is beating us in a very interesting conversation. I'm speaking with Dr. Adrian Wolfson about his book on the future of species and the possibilities of AI and biological sciences. Here's a moral ethical question to finish on. All these technologies aren't going to be owned by the human race. They're going to be owned by private companies. In fact, are owned by private companies, including yours. So the decisions as to how they're deployed won't be deployed for the highest ethical reasons. They'll be deployed through the interests of shareholders and capital, won't they? So in the end... Oh.

0: we delivering aren't we delivering our fate into the hands of people who simply want to make money?
1: Well, yeah, well, first of all, I think you have to assume there is going to be some governance around all of these technologies. In fact, you know, some people have noted that it's interesting that, you know, you're absolutely right. I am the CEO and founder of a company that is developing these technologies. At the same time, I'm also the author of a book which questions those technologies, right?
0: That's true.
1: So I'm playing the dual role here. I'm being as fair and open as I possibly can, right? It's also the case that obviously, you know, these technologies aren't going to fund themselves, right? Somebody's got to pay for them. So it's kind of also inevitable, I think, that commerce is going to be involved. I don't think that's necessarily a bad thing, right? And in some ways, I'd rather have these technologies, you know, in the hands of private individuals than controlled by governments, which could use them in authoritarian ways, right? But overall, you know, I think that industry will direct these technologies into channels that are useful for humans, you know, to improve agriculture, to get rid of disease, to build new materials, and so on. You know, of course, there's risks that they'll be used for other things, but overall, I'm pretty confident that we can work together to make sure they're used responsibly.
0: Let's hope so. It's a fascinating book, and if you really want to know what's going on at the moment with research and where we're at, it's definitely worth a read. And it's well done in the book, Adrian. It's certainly available to the general reader, I must say. On the Future of Species, it's called Authoring Life by Means of Artificial Biological Intelligence. You may be alarmed as well as informed as I was, but you could make up your own mind about it. You'll certainly be more informed about it. Adrian, terrific to have your time. I really appreciate it, and thanks so much for joining us.
1: It's been a real pleasure, Phil, and thanks for your great questions. You know, I feel we could keep going for another few hours here on all of this.
0: I do think that too. All right, Adrian, appreciate it. Bye.
1: Bye-bye.
0: Will reconstructed life be able to recreate the Beatles? I don't know.

0: I mean, I'd like to think not myself, but I don't know. I was worried about the conversation, not about you. 1-300-800-222 is the number if you'd like to call. We're about to get a news break and then into the nightlife news breakdown. Ian Verinder and plenty of food options, including spaghetti, coming up in the next hour. Appreciate your calls too. 1-300-800-222 is my number. All right, see you straight after the latest ABC News.
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1: Hello, this is ABC News with David Rollins. The federal government's gambling advertising reforms have cleared Parliament, introducing tighter restrictions across television, radio, online platforms and sport. The laws will limit television gambling ads to 3 an hour during restricted periods, strengthen blackouts around live sport and ban advertising during children's programs, in sporting venues and on player uniforms. The Coalition secured a series of amendments, including tougher rules around inducements and a new national ad stop register, allowing Australians to opt out of gambling advertising online. The bill will now go to the Governor-General for royal assent. The Sydney Swans players at the centre of a scandal engulfing the club say they will work to rebuild trust after apologising for their behaviour. Georgia Linton-Williams has the story.
2: In a statement sent on behalf of Riley Bice, Nick Blakey, Isaac Heaney, James Jordan and Chad Warner, the players say they're deeply sorry to everyone involved and are focused on rebuilding trust with their club and community. The players have been suspended for the rest of the AFL season for breaching club standards during a late night of drinking in Melbourne on Sunday. The club's sanctions are separate to an ongoing police investigation into an alleged sexual assault at a hotel where the players were staying. No charges have been laid, but sex crime detectives are expected to travel to New South Wales as the investigation continues.
1: Israel's military says it will launch criminal investigations into two high-profile attacks on Palestinians during the war in Gaza. The investigations include looking into the killings of 5-year-old Hind Rajab and her family, as well as 15 Palestinian paramedics. The military says it would not launch criminal investigations into three other attacks that killed aid workers from World Central Kitchen and Doctors Without Borders. It released the news in a statement that said it had completed reviews of 150 incidents of troop conduct in Gaza and had made decisions on 5 of the cases. Prosecutors are set to argue that Erin Patterson's sentence for murdering 3 of her relatives is too lenient when her appeal returns to court tomorrow. Jared Whittaker has the story.
3: Erin Patterson is serving a life sentence for using a poisoned beef Wellington to kill 3 of her relatives in 2023. She'll be eligible for parole after serving 33 years, something the prosecution want removed. Patterson is attempting to have her conviction overturned, her lawyers today arguing in court she suffered a miscarriage of justice, including because jurors stayed in the same hotel as the prosecution. Prosecutors tomorrow will argue that giving Patterson the potential of parole makes her sentence too lenient. In sentencing, Justice Christopher Beale found the harshness of her isolation in prison meant the chance of parole was warranted.
1: The federal government is facing growing pressure from across Parliament to change the algorithm used to determine how much at-home support older Australians receive. Kaveh Akbari has the details.
4: The system uses information collected by clinicians, but assessors cannot override the algorithm's final funding decision. The Coalition, Greens and crossbenchers are now backing legislation that would restore a human override following hundreds of complaints and a Four Corners investigation into the system. More than 1,000 people have requested reviews during the algorithm's first 5 months, with 207 receiving a reassessment. Health Minister Mark Butler says some cases are confronting, but continues to defend the system as providing more consistent outcomes regardless of where people live.
1: The federal government is expanding the financial advice superannuation funds can provide in a move welcomed by the industry. The reforms will allow super funds and life insurers to offer broader guidance through a new class of advisor with lower qualification requirements. Funds will also be able to steer members towards more suitable products, while banks remain excluded for at least 3 years. Association of Superannuation Funds of Australia Chief Executive Mary Delahunty says it's a strong package of reforms.
5: I think the package of reforms that the government has announced today do represent a really strong and balanced approach to consumer harm, but also access to more help and guidance with super. It both speaks to the prevention of harm and wealth management more broadly. It's a really good package today.
1: And in sport, Melbourne says it will appeal Jacob Van Rooyen's three-match striking ban at the AFL Appeals Board tomorrow night. The Demons failed to have the suspension overturned or downgraded at last night's tribunal hearing. Barring a successful appeal, the 23-year-old forward is set to miss Saturday's Round 24 match against the Western Bulldogs, as well as the start of the finals.

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1: South Australia's weather for Thursday: Adelaide 18, Ceduna 19, Port Lincoln 18, Whyalla 20, Roxby Downs 16 and rain, Port Augusta 21, mostly sunny, Port Pirie 19, Renmark also 19, Mount Gambier 15 and showers, Kings Coast 17 and showers, and Broken Hill 16, partly cloudy. 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
2: Yes, well, hello, and how are you? Philip Clark with you on ABC Radio. This is ABC Local Radio. We are right across the country. This is Nightlife into the second hour of the program. Great to be here for you, and thanks for dropping in. Good to have your company. 11:06 Eastern, second hour of the show, 9:06 in WA, 10:24 in South Australia and the Northern Territory. We are, as you know, right through the Pacific, 11:06 in Port Moresby, and in Fiji and Kiribati, it's 1:06, amongst the many capitals that we're going to in the Pacific. Good to be with you. Shouldn't be any problems, particularly with transmission. There are some repairs in the Manning River region, Taree and Gloucester in New South Wales and Townsville in Queensland. But look, it's not till much later, so I'll tell you about that when the time comes. Hope you enjoyed that conversation in the last hour with Adrian Wolfson, the molecular biologist. I mean, I personally found it a bit scary, I must say, but maybe that's just me. The fact that we can do these things has never meant to me that we should. But I am also, of course, equally aware of the fact that if you can, in science, it seems to be that you will. 1-300-800-222 is the number. Text on 0467-922-702. All right, but his book, by the way, if you want to catch up with the latest on what's going on, it's called On the Future of Species, Authoring Life by Means of Artificial Biological Intelligence. Adrian Wolfson is the author. All right, coming up in this hour, Hugh Rubinson's going to lead the Nightlife News Breakdown for us. We'll talk economics with Ian Verinder. Concentrating on property prices. Hey, property prices are falling here. They've also fallen a lot in New Zealand and Canada, which we often like to compare ourselves to. So we'll have a look at that, and also the best midnight spaghettis, which we might talk about later as well. Let's kick things off with the Nightlife News Breakdown.
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2: Well, time for Nightlife News Breakdown. The Albanese government's had considerable success this week doing deals to get the NDIS changes in the gambling advertising legislation through Parliament this week. And it looks very likely that it'll also get its news bargaining incentive legislation through too. Whatever you think of the gambling and NDIS changes, Prime Minister Anthony Albanese is very proud of the news bargaining incentive legislation, calling it world-leading. Now, these are new laws aiming to ensure that media outlets get paid if their content is used on platforms like Google and Facebook, with Mr. Albanese emphasising the importance of the sustainability of the news sector.
3: Australia is now once again taking leadership on making digital technology work for people, making sure that platforms make an appropriate contribution to the news that they rely on and from which they make enormous profits.
2: Yeah, the Australian government's again pushing the big media players to comply here. This is platforms like Google and Facebook. And interestingly, in the US at present, a number of state governments are also taking on a giant tech firm, Meta, over whether or not its social media algorithms are causing addictions. Indeed, the news this week is focused on addictive human frailties, gambling and tobacco, and now social media addiction. Joining us for Nightlife News Breakdown tonight is Hugh Rubinson, National Affairs Editor at 10 News First. Hugh, good evening to you. Welcome back to Nightlife.
4: Hi, Phil.
2: We'll get to the other addictions in a moment. Let's start with the big tech players and the government's pressure to ensure that media outlets get paid if their content's used on platforms like Google and Facebook. It's hard to argue with this, you might think, and absolute fairness. It's

0: been something of a quest to the Prime Minister, hasn't it?
1: Well, it has. It's not his by origin, in a sense. It was the Scott Morrison government, actually, that introduced the News Media Bargaining Code back in 2021, which was where the fundamental principle was established, that if the digital giants are going to use news content, or at least allow news content to be shared and to be part of the means by which it engages with its audience on its platforms and therefore profits from it, it should compensate the original creators of that news. It worked to a degree initially. Deals were struck under the Morrison era plan, and then Facebook, you know, got antsy about it and made it difficult. It was plainly it wasn't going to survive and to roll off into future years. So this has required this new legislation and a bit more of a sort of a I hate using phrases like gun to the head nowadays, because but you know what it is. It puts more pressure on the outlets, because now what they have to do under the renewed plan is to cut a deal. The digital giants have got to cut a deal with news generating organizations, and if they don't, then they're subject to a 2.5% levy, effectively a tax on their total digital advertising revenue, and hopefully that'll be the thing that does the job. And intriguingly, this goes right back to the start, even before the platforms, the social media platforms. Eric Beecher, who was a former Murdoch editor who then started up his own operation, he said news outlets can compete with the proliferation of new players in a digital age. It can't compete with a proliferation of new advertising options. And this is really... everyone in the media game understands this. I think people on the outside don't understand it. It is so, to the same degree. What has been the critical disruptor is not that there are more voices and more opportunities for people to raise their voices and to put news on different platforms. It's the fact that the advertising revenue has disappeared out of the traditional providers of news. And so the model has become vulnerable in the extreme, and even to the point where we could be approaching in the coming years some sort of market failure on the delivery of news that's publicly funded. It's a serious societal issue.
0: I agree it is. Tell us about the Journalists Assistance Fund.
1: Well, this was another one that they came up with. They've closed the books on this one, but at this stage. But this was a fund running to hundreds of millions of dollars that was made available to news organizations that employed journalists. And it worked out to a subsidy of $39,000 per journalist employed. And a whole range of organizations applied from this down to single one-person operations said, yeah, I'll put my hand up for my $39,000 and I'll show that I'm a news organization. You know, some very small regional outlets, you know, one- and two-person newspapers in country towns, going all the way up to the Nine Network, to Fairfax, to Seven, getting millions of dollars. Channel 10 doesn't get any money out of the Journalism Assistance Fund. I mentioned that by mere declaration of interest, because I obviously work for 10, because it is foreign-owned. We're owned by Paramount in the United States. But that has ceased now as a program. It has caused some blowback, especially on social media, on the basis, you know, the argument gets made that all journalists now are essentially on the government teat, even if they are working for theoretically commercial outlets, and so therefore go soft on the Albanese government. I'm not sure if the Albanese government reads it that way. On that basis, given that it was Scott Morrison who brought in the News Media Bargaining Code, I guess we all became slavish adherents to whatever Scott Morrison said, and now we're slavish adherents to whatever Albanese says. It doesn't quite. That's a misunderstanding, plainly, of what journalism is, but it's just another measure that they've brought in. Another one the government brought in was to limit the amount of advertising that SBS could go out and try to find. Instead, the government decided.

0: decided to increase their public funding for SBS, and that was simply because they wanted not to have a semi-publicly funded entity that was crowding out fully private organizations seeking those increasingly rare advertising dollars. So it just is part of a whole suite of challenges, difficulties, policy propositions that are being put up by governments and put up obviously by the industry to try and stay alive.
1: Okay, look, the government got its gambling advertising legislation through after a deal with the coalition. Many are not happy about where it landed, both within and without the parliament. The Queensland Liberal Senator, Liberal National Senator Paul Scar crossed the floor. That was in emulation of two opposition MPs also crossed the floor yesterday. They were all saying it didn't go far enough. One of the lower house Liberal MPs, Andrew Wallace, said more action is needed to curb gambling harm.
2: I want to see an end to that nexus between sport and gambling. I'm sick to death of seeing those gambling ads, particularly around sports. I get constant emails and messages from constituents asking me to do something to break that nexus.
1: Well, it's not going to happen because both the opposition and the government are in league on this one. The Angus Taylor, the opposition leader, has acknowledged it's an emotional issue, but says, I think the balance is right.
3: Most importantly, it'll get the balance right between people having a bet, and they should be able to have a bet, and at the same time making sure there's protection for the most vulnerable, for kids, for those who have got gambling challenges and they want to deal with those.
1: Ever since the Murphy report, Hugh, this is never going to be an easy one, was it? And but there's still going to be a lot of gambling ads, regardless of these so-called reforms.
0: Yes, Angus Taylor, classic sort of deflection there, saying, you know, people should be able to have a bet. It's not about it being able to have a bet. You'll still be able to go and have a bet. It's just simply about the level of advertising.
1: That's right.
0: And where that advertising is targeted, that's the question. So, you know, this legislation, even according to the government and the Senate during debate this evening, is about, quote, reducing the saturation of ads. It's not about getting rid of ads. It's reducing the saturation. It's an acknowledgement there is a saturation of advertising, much of it in sight of children. There are so many examples of this. I follow the rugby league. If you go to the NRL app, I had a quick look at what my Bunnies were doing this weekend on Saturday up against the Warriors. Very, very important clash. Warriors playing well. Rabbitohs trying to go well. Right underneath the fact that it's on at 5:30 on Sunday, it tells me that I can get $2.22 for a win for the Rabbitohs, $1.67 for the Warriors, with the name of the sports betting gambling agency on which I can place that bet. Those odds are more prominent than where the game is being played or where I can watch it on TV.
1: Yeah.
0: It is absolutely saturation. So what they're going to do is take the gambling companies' logos off sporting jerseys and jumpers. You can't sponsor a football field anymore, so that every time you talk about where the game's being played, you're naming where it's coming from. And there are some limits about when the ads are going onto the air, but it is a missed opportunity. And I'm old enough to remember when the NRL competition was called the Winfield Cup.
1: That's right.
0: Named after the cigarette company, for those too young to know what that's about. When Benson and Hedges, another cigarette company, sponsored the cricket.
1: The cricket, yeah.
0: And then the Tobacco Advertising Prohibition Act came in 1992, said that's gone. Now, at that point, people said, if you take, you can't do that. If you take tobacco ads, who's going to pay for it?
1: There'll be no more rugby league.
0: You'll be killing sport. But, of course, it kept on going. Cigarette brands were advertising Formula One teams until well into this century, until they stopped it. And Formula One is going as well as it ever was. But here's the thing. Andrew Wallace, we heard from just a little bit before, said that, I'll take him at his word on these numbers, that 90 Australians collectively lose $95 million a day through these gambling apps, $95 million a day. So have a look at what the benefits are to society as a consequence. Sports betting companies directly inject between $150 and $200 million a year across the various sporting codes and clubs. Nearly every NRL team and nearly every AFL team has at least one so-called corporate gambling partner, effectively a sponsor. Now,

0: a lot of the money goes to broadcasters and ads, but then the broadcasters, there's a money-go-round, because then the broadcasters essentially give that back to the codes because it inflates the price to the broadcasting rights. Because, you know, if you took that money out, then the codes would go, the broadcasters would go to the sporting codes and say, well, we can't pay as much as we'd like the game. But this is all money that comes out of the losses that are going out of people's pockets.
1: Exactly. Hugh Remond is with us. This is the Nightlife News Breakdown. Hugh's the National Affairs Editor at 10 News First.
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1: What's the government going to do about tobacco tax? I mean, this is a really vexed thing. They've ramped up the excise on cigarettes so high that everyone's buying illegal cigarettes. The government's created an illegal market through government policy. Various calls in now, including One Nation, have jumped in here saying the excise should be cut. The Australian Bureau of Statistics estimates that 80% of cigarettes and other nicotine products consumed in Australia last year were illegal, because they're significantly cheaper. Andrew Hastie, the Coalition frontbencher, says the tobacco excise is too high.
4: When you look at the economics of it, we believe the excise is too high. Economics is about trade-off. We want to get it to a point where tobacco products are affordable for regular Australians and kill the incentive to go to the black market.
1: Mm. Yeah, but what are they going to do about it? I mean, Mark Butler, the health minister, says, well, I'm not convinced that we need to do anything.
5: No one's really said to me or to the government where the price point is that actually starts to move them out of the market. I mean, you could get rid of excise altogether, completely abolish it, and still legal cigarettes would be significantly more expensive than the illegal products.
1: That's probably true, Hugh, isn't it? The thing is, the government's created this market, and I don't know how they're going to get that thing back in the bottle, or sorry, the fag back in the packet, as it were, to pursue them similarly.
0: Well, they've created the illegal market while trying to crush the tobacco industry and the terrible harms it does to people. No one wants their child to take up smoking, and it is a huge public health burden, just the extra illness, you know, the cost to the health system.
1: Granted. Everyone knows smoking is bad. We all know smoking is bad. But what the government's done, the government's done is create another societal ill called organised crime. People are getting their shops bombed, and, you know, people are in physical danger, and they've criminalised, you know, most of the smoking population because they're indulging in criminal activities by buying illegal cigarettes.
0: That's right. It's been a long time since I bought a packet of cigarettes, I can tell you, but I was staggered to learn that it's about $44 to buy it on the, you know, to go into a shop and legally buy a packet of cigarettes.
1: More
0: than that, is it? Well, yeah. I mean, who can afford that? Particularly seeing it's an addictive product, so then you're going to want to buy more of them. So inevitably, this is feeding into a black market, which is causing enormous amounts of harm. There's no doubt about that. So it really comes down to a balance of harms. I think Mark Butler may well have a point that says you could drop the excise altogether and it'll still be cheaper. But the difference it becomes much smaller, and also that reduces the incentive for organised crime. You know, they'll go off and they'll sell some other illegal product to get the big bucks that they want. So it may well be that a reduction in that price might reduce the incentives for organised crime and then enable, you know, legitimate tobacco sellers, I suppose, to survive while the policing system goes after the organised criminals who are still in the game. Because at the moment, the rewards are so enormous for organised crime that they can afford to take some losses.
1: Well, and we've had great success in the past, haven't we, about policing illegal drugs out of the market. Hello, has anyone been looking here? I mean, quite frankly, I think this is a devil of a thing, but the government's created it, and they're going to have to do something. They can't police their way out of this, can they?
0: Well, one of the problems is that so the idea was to get smoking rates down, and the health lobbies in various forms say that it has come down, that it's only a very small percentage of Australians smoke. But that is

0: it's far from certain that's an accurate assessment, because the ABS has done, for the first time, surveys involving assessments of wastewater, which would appear to indicate that tobacco use in various forms, and this includes classic, you know, cigarettes, illegal cigarettes, vapes, patches, anything which produces nicotine, which then goes into wastewater, that in fact it is quite widely used again. So, so there's a variety of addictive products related to the nicotine being used. Only a small proportion of it now, an increasingly small proportion of it, is actually stuff which is part of the legitimate economy, and the rest of it is increasingly in this criminal world. It is a hell of a difficulty to resolve it. I've got no idea what they do.
1: I know. It's a very vexed issue, quite frankly. Look, an emotional moment in the Senate today. Tasmanian Senator Jackie Lambie has given us a passionate account of her health challenges. She's a veteran, but she says female veterans are suffering. She posed a hypothetical scenario to illustrate her point about what was going on.
2: They want us to fight for this country. You want us to have babies for the country, but you're not interested in supporting our reproductive system. I would like to ask the Prime Minister, Minister Miles and Minister Keogh, what they would do if their penis was hanging by a thread. What would they do if treatment for that injury directly connected to their military service was denied by the Department of Veterans Affairs? Would they say, OK, no worries, I don't really need my penis? I don't think so. I don't think so. I'm asking you once more. I'm begging you, Prime Minister. We are already suffering enough. Drop the bloody cap. Drop it, mate. It is so unfair. It is what we do not need. It is enough. Veterans have had enough. Leave us alone.
1: Yeah, okay, Hugh. This issue has elicited a lot of feeling among many veterans. And is Matt Keogh, the Veterans Affairs Minister, handling it particularly well? The government's trying to put a cap on this to limit spending, maybe a bit akin to the NDIS, but have they butchered this?
0: Yeah, look, it's powerful stuff from Jackie Lambie, and the reference to penis seems kind of, what on earth is she on about? But she'd given a description of her particular medical issues, and which gave a kind of a context to that, and you can't listen to it with anything other than just pain in your heart. This issue, which came up in the budget, which was to place a $5,000 cap per year on allied health supports for veterans, has become utterly incendiary. There are lots of issues for veterans, I could go down through lists of them, but this one in particular grieves people. There is so much. I talk to veterans all the time. I'm on a I'm ambassador for a veterans organization, Soldier On. I deal with veterans. I deal with veterans' issues. I've been on the board of that as a veterans organization. And this one really, really hurts, because it kind of says, yeah, we'll look up to you. We'll look after you up to a point. And at that point, well, you've hit the cap, haven't you, son? So there's the door. And there are people, plenty of veterans will go through the year without needing an allied health support process at all. Others really, really need it. So, exercise physiologists, people are coming back. I know young men and some women who have been grievously wounded by their service. Now, the honor roll of the dead is a number that is known and talked about, but we don't talk about the numbers who are wounded in action, the ones who are hurt in training, which happens an enormous amount, and the sheer wear and tear on the body of an infantryman from the heavy grinding pack work, some of that parachute stuff, what it does to knees, to backs, to hips, and that's

0: That's to catch up with you in middle age. These guys need that help. I cannot see the government hanging on to this $5,000 cap. They say that it's motivated to stop bad actors in the allied health area over servicing for their own profit veterans. So, yeah, oh, mate, you'll need to have, oh, I reckon I need to give you, you know, two, yeah, you know, massages next week and, you know, an access, you know, come back. And they're making money off this and knowing that it all gets marked up to the taxpayer. So, and there may be some truth to that. That is something you need to watch out for. But I can tell you right now that they are on a hiding to nothing.
1: I think so.
0: If they don't make some changes to that one.
1: I reckon. All right, Hugh, we better leave it, but appreciate your time and thanks for it. Hugh Remington's the National Affairs Editor at 10 News First. Thanks, Hugh.
0: All the best, you, Phil.
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2: on ABC Radio.
1: Yes, Karen from Newport says, I was told by an illegal seller it cost them $2 a packet, so there's no winning here. I know, I don't think it's not going to be easy for them. This is not an easy problem to solve anymore. And there was a point at which I think, you know, you could have said, well, the excise rate's enough. Anyway, 1-300-800-222, we could talk about it a bit later. All right, let's talk economic matters with Ian Verinder, in particular property prices and the fall in property prices.
3: Economics.
1: Joining us for a look this week at Business and Finance News is the ABC's Chief Business Correspondent, Ian Verinder. Ian, good evening to you. Welcome back.
4: Good to be here, Phil.
1: Now, property prices. Gee, we love talking about that, don't we? Maybe we'll get sick of talking about property prices.
4: I don't think anybody ever gets sick about talking about property prices, but that's when they're going up.
1: That's when they go up. See, now that they're going down,
4: yeah,
1: maybe we will. Now, there are lessons that we could learn, maybe. I don't know. Well, there are places we could look for a glimpse into the future. Now, Australian property prices do seem to be falling, although the extent of the fall may be exaggerated. However, if we look overseas, right across the Tasman in New Zealand, well, you can tell us about what's gone on there. And also the Canadian property market is also collapsed. Yeah. Well, it's down.
4: Yeah, so it's down heavily.
1: Tell me about what's going on in these two markets.
4: Well, you know, that's worth looking at them because they're both Commonwealth countries, yep, you know, so we have a lot in common with them, and particularly Canada. It's a very similar economy to ours.
1: It is.
4: Very resource-rich agriculture and, you know, very urban-oriented as well. So
1: Canadians are quite like us.
4: Yeah. So, you know, it is worth, you know, looking at what they did to spark this downturn in the property market that they've had, and whether or not perhaps we're going down the same path at the moment.
1: Let's try New Zealand. What's going on here? Everyone's left New Zealand, isn't there? Is that the reason why?
4: That's partly why? You can joke, you know, but it is actually partly the problem. And I guess you know, when you're looking at property, there's a couple of big factors that are involved in, you know, determining prices. One is, you know, that your mortgage, how much you're going to be paying each week, and that's partly determined by how much you're paying for the house, but secondly, what the interest rate is, what the cost of the money is. Now, New Zealand real estate went on an absolute scorching run, you know, rising from about 2010 through till, you know, when the pandemic hit, up around about 146%. And that's taking inflation into account. That's reducing that rise by inflation. Whereas Australia rose about 40%. If you add inflation into the mix, it's the moves are a lot more pronounced. But if you're comparing international, you know, countries, you know, other countries around the world, it's best to remove inflation to get a more even look at, you know, what the, you know, price movements have been. Now, our market came off a much higher level when they were during those rises. So Australian real estate is a lot more expensive than New Zealand real estate, but the extent of the rise in New Zealand was just extraordinary. And there was years,
1: particularly in Auckland, wasn't it?
4: Yeah, yeah. There were years when the Reserve Bank of New Zealand and the New Zealand government were just tearing their hair out, trying to figure out what they can do to stop this incredible boom. Well, they managed to pull it off, because as soon as Russia invaded Ukraine and inflation took off globally and everybody started raising their rates, guess who the first country, which country was the first in the world to raise rates? It was New Zealand. The key

0: Kiwis have been, you've got, when it comes to economics, have been real trailblazers in lots of ways. They were the first, it was the first reserve bank or central bank to target inflation back in the late 80s, early 90s. And this time around, they spotted inflation, said, this is a problem. We're sitting here, and America was sitting there going, nah, all going to be transitory. It'll be over in a few months. Don't worry about it. The Kiwis went, nah, it's going to be a serious problem. So they jacked up interest rates, and they went absolutely crazy doing it. They peaked, their interest rate peak was at 5.5%. Now that's from zero to 5.5. That's a huge increase. We got to 4.35, so well under where they landed. And the result of what they did was that they tipped the New Zealand economy into recession several times, you know, and they didn't care. They thought, inflation, we don't care about unemployment. Inflation is the big problem here. We're going to get it under control. We don't care if we tip the economy into recession. Well, they did. The economic growth slowed to went into reverse. Unemployment jumped. And what happened then was that as unemployment jumped, younger people decided, I've got no job here, I've got no future, nothing's going on, might as well just jump on a plane and head to Sydney, Melbourne, Brisbane, Adelaide or Perth or wherever you know, I can find a job.
1: On the basis of an uncapped migration scheme.
0: Yeah, actually. Yeah. So essentially, you know, it was population numbers basically stood still. They have grown a bit over the past few years, but there's been a lot of, from a citizen's point of view, there's been a lot of immigration or migration out of New Zealand towards Australia, particularly younger people particularly well-educated younger people. So, I mean, that's been to Australia's benefit, and it's really cost the New Zealand economy. Now, as a result of all that, you had less people bidding for houses, you had very expensive mortgages, and you had real estate that was very expensive to start with. And so the net result of all of that was to basically see the house market start to really tank. On top of that, New Zealand curbed some of their property investor loans, and so that took more demand out of the situation as well. So that combination of those three events, population, high interest rates, and curbing of investor loans. Now, we're just in the process of...
1: That's true.
0: Our rates haven't gone as high.
1: No.
0: But we are looking at curbing immigration. Yeah. And we are looking at, we've decided to, pull back on investor loans. And so we've seen a big drop off in applications for loans.
1: Now. Yeah, regardless of what happens, the net migration rate will slow.
0: Yeah.
1: The government has already announced that. And, you know, the details yet to be figured out, but there will be a reduction in net migration, so therefore, yeah.
0: I mean, we've got a severe shortage of housing in this country because so many people the population's increased so much in the past five or 6 years, so that is still hanging over the situation here, but we are looking at, you're absolutely right, we're going to have a lot less people coming in, and so that will ease the demand for housing. Just as we've got, these curbs on investor loans as well.
1: What's happening in Canada?
0: Well, similar kind of thing. They pushed interest rates very, very high, not as high as New Zealand. They went to 5%, and that really did kill the demand for property and for mortgages. They also, around about two and a half years ago, decided to curb inflation, and they really put some immigration roadblocks in there, particularly when it came to students. Mm-hmm. So international students, they really cut back on international students. And so those two things combined really hit the property market. Unemployment in Canada was at, it's around 7% at the moment, you know, so you compare that to where we are, we're at 4.5%. So when you've got unemployment at 7%, and there are some cities in Canada with unemployment rates of 9-10%. So that really has a major impact on property prices. So it's at the point now where the Canadian government, Carney, the Prime Minister, is looking to try and pull some deal together with some of the states, some of the provinces, to put together a housing package that will see the government, provincial and federal governments, actually buy up developers' properties. These are properties developers can't sell. They're refusing to get them off the books at the moment because they'll, basically ratchet up, notch up a loss. So they can't afford to sell them at the moment, but they can't afford to hang on to them either. So the governments there are looking to put together some kind of plan where they buy these properties and then possibly transform them into, you know, social housing.
1: They have, the Canadians and the Kiwis, their property markets went up way more than ours. I mean, I think when you look at our figures from the mid...
0: We
1: went up about 50%. Yeah. They went up about 150%.
0: Yeah. The rise was much more extreme than ours. Yeah. But our property was at a much higher level to begin with.
1: Okay.
0: So if you look at, and this is, property has a major impact on the broader economy, property price movements. Mm-hmm. You know, it's only really something that economists have latched onto significantly in the past few years. When prices are rising, you know, if you suddenly think, oh, well, I bought this place for $400,000 and now it's worth $1.2 million, you know, I only got a small mortgage. If everything turned to, you know, belly up, I could just sell my house and I could still live the life of Riley. I'm going to go out and buy something. So there's a real feeling of wealth. It's called the wealth effect.
1: Okay.
0: You feel wealthier and you'll start to buy, and that spurs economic growth. But the opposite is true as well when things turn the other way. So when property prices start to fall, people, particularly those who've been late into the market, feel that the margin between what they borrowed and what their property price, when they see that being squeezed, they really pull in the spending. And that's what's happened in Canada in a big way, and in New Zealand as well. So they're seeing the impact of what's known as the negative wealth effect, where, you know, spending has really cut right back. That means there's less retail spending. It means there's less production. The economy really starts to slow down, and it's something central banks have to take into account. So we're just on the very cusp of doing that. You know, interestingly, if you look at the international numbers, UBS do this study each year, and Australian households are the third richest in the world. Right,
1: Australian households.
0: Yep, after Belgium and Luxembourg.
1: And that's off the back of property prices.
0: That's property prices. Yeah, yeah. So we feel really wealthy. So we've driven that, you know, through a property boom that's gone on for the best part of 30 years. So if that starts to turn down, that effect will be magnified. You know,
1: we've been to Luxembourg. Shall I move there? And see
0: No, you won't be able to afford it.
1: Yeah, because, I mean, what Australia, I suppose, is hoping, what certainly Canberra policymakers are hoping for, is a gentle decline, isn't it? Because if there is a gentle decline, in a sense, it doesn't really matter.
0: No.
1: For most people, you're living in your house, what do you care what it's worth?
0: Yeah. I think the Reserve Bank...
1: It doesn't actually make any difference to your life.
0: No, not at all. Not unless you have to sell.
1: Unless you have to sell it.
0: Yeah. And I mean, look, Michelle Bullock, when she stood up after the press conference last week... and basically said, look, you know, our prices are starting to fall, you know, everything's under control. And even if they did fall 20%, which we don't think they will, you'll only get a small number of people in what's known as negative equity, where the size of their loan is greater than the value of the house. And if that happens, she said, an even smaller portion of those people only will be forced to sell if they lose their jobs, right?
1: Yeah, yeah.
0: So, but I asked her and I said, you seem to have been taken a bit by surprise by the extent and the speed of the downturn in housing. And she said, yes, we have been. So, you know, and what we've seen from in the past few weeks is data out from the banks essentially saying that there's been a massive drop off in loan applications. It makes sense, you know, both from potential owner occupiers, and also from investors, because if you had the money to buy a place now and you had the cash, would you buy now if you think prices are going to be cheaper next year?
1: Maybe not.
0: Yeah.
1: If you didn't need
0: And that's what happens. So everybody starts to pull back. Demand drops off. You'll then get the corresponding effect on the other side, where sellers will go, I'm not going to take a price that, I'm not going to take that kind of price hit because I don't have to.
1: That's right. They won't. The number of properties up for sale will decline.
0: So it does come into balance at some stage. So we're in the early phases of it. But, yeah, I mean, look, we had a property price downturn 2017 to 2019 that was actually quite severe. It was Sydney prices dropped around about 14%. Nationally, prices were down about 10%. during that period. And that was a deliberate move by the banking regulator, APRA, to rein in property investors. Mm. And because they were really concerned about the number of investors that were in the market and people being over-leveraged. And so they pulled it back. And it was a very gradual kind of pullback. And it didn't really get the headlines.

0: that this is getting now, probably because I guess the tax changes were controversial, and that's why it's being written up now.
1: Interesting. Thanks, Ian, always.
0: Thanks, Phil.
2: Nightlife with Philip Clark on ABC Radio.
1: Lee says I could listen to Ian's economic wisdom all night long. No, I agree. He knows his onions, do you not think? I reckon. 1-300-800-222. All righty, late at night, a bowl of spaghetti. Oh, yes. What's the best one, though? Let's talk with Caroline Griffiths.
3: Food.
1: Australia enjoys a rich food culture, drawn as it is from every nation on earth, but, well, the contribution made by the Italians is truly something special, isn't it? I mean, there is spaghetti, and then there's spaghetti, and then there's spaghetti.

0: somebody sneezed.
1: Yes, well, poor old Joe Dolce there. But anyway, it doesn't really matter because you can always replace it, I guess. But spaghetti and meatballs is, of course, a brilliant dish. Amazing. Delicious. A beloved classic food. But you don't have to stay there. There's lots of other things to do with spaghetti as well. And my guest tonight in the Nightlife Studios is Caroline Griffiths, the author of a new cookbook called Midnight Spaghetti, which is, yeah, a time when lots of it gets eaten. I suspect Caroline's a qualified food professional and an author of many cookbooks, drawing on her years of experience in some of the most loved test kitchens in the country, including the Australian Women's Weekly and Dairy Australia. Caroline, good evening to you. Welcome to Nightlife.
2: Hello, thank you very much. It's lovely to be here.
1: Well, it's great to have you here too. Is there, why Midnight Spaghetti? Does that tell us something about your nocturnal activities?
2: Perhaps. But I really love spaghetti at any time, if the truth be told.
1: Yeah, why do we? I mean, we all love it. Kids love it too. I think kids love it because they like to slurp it. Do they? Is that it? Maybe adults.
2: Absolutely.
1: Maybe adults like it too because it's slurpable.
2: There's nothing more fun than that. My dog loves slurping spaghetti too, I must admit.
1: But what do you reckon the appeal is? After all, it's only a noodle. Asians make noodles as well, but they don't make spaghetti. What's the difference?
2: That's true. I think spaghetti is, as a noodle, is super versatile and it's economical. It can be made very quickly and effortlessly if you've just got a handful of ingredients on hand.
1: Yeah, that's right. But of itself, it ain't much, is it? Although then again, it is, because if you just dress it with oil and garlic, then all of a sudden it does. And there's the Parmesan cheese, of course. It does become a thing. Is it just a carrier for other flavours? I suppose that's what I'm asking.
2: Well, it is, but it also has its own inherent magicness. That's not a word, but the starch that comes out of pasta when you cook it is a magic ingredient that helps to emulsify the sauce that you're making for your pasta, and it just elevates it to another level.
1: So the durum wheat, because traditionally good spaghetti is made with durum wheat, isn't it?
2: Yes, which is a hard wheat.
1: Okay, so why does that make a difference?
2: Because it's a spaghetti that, I guess, once it's cooked, it holds its shape, holds its integrity, but then it's also the starch as you're cooking comes out of that pasta, but you've still got nice texture, and that starch helps to create a lovely sauce for your dish.
1: Because, see, I'm thinking, I mean, if you just mixed up flour and water and dried it out and put it in a bowl, it wouldn't be much. But if you make it into spaghetti, of course, It is something, but I'm guessing it's the fun nature of the shape that makes it attractive, is it?
2: Yeah, why not? And I think, look, different pastas and pasta shapes are traditionally used to hold different sauces. I have largely ignored that in this book because spaghetti is just fun, I think, and this book is fun. You know, it goes through the classics, but it also takes you to other

0: The joy of spaghetti bolognese is that it's what it's. Well, you don't get much veg in it, but there's a bit. And if you're a parent, you can usually sneak some additional veg in, can't you?
1: True, and you can have containers of it in the freezer, ready to heat up at the drop of a hat.
0: Are you a purist about bolognese sauce here, Caroline? Because I was raised as a cook on Marcella Hazan, and she's very strict. She's very strict about what goes into a bolognese sauce and how you make it. And there aren't that many ingredients, and you mustn't. And she's very, very harsh on anybody who varies this. So where do you sit with this?
1: Well, it's Marcella who puts the milk in her bolognese, isn't it?
0: She does.
1: This book, we do not have a spaghetti bolognese, I hate to say,
0: really?
1: But mostly because of the 20-minute cooking time that all these recipes comply with, and also 5 ingredients. So we wouldn't be able to make that.
0: Oh, okay. Actually, I'm just trying to think. I don't think there are more than 5 ingredients, though. There's tomatoes, onion, carrot, celery. That's 4.
1: Beef.
0: Oh, beef.
1: Pork.
0: 5. Pork 5, milk 6. Okay, all right, I give up. I'm just thinking a book about spaghetti doesn't have a spaghetti bolognese. Okay.
1: There's so many other, you know, we start with the classics, like, you know, the, and I only recently learned this, that when you've got the classic Roman spaghetti dishes, pasta dishes, olive oil, and you've got the greccia, which is the guanciale and olive oil, essentially.
0: Carbonara would be a classic Italian, wouldn't it?
1: Yes, and then to that,
0: Roman dish,
1: yes, true, and then to that greccia, then you add your eggs and your cheese, and then you add tomatoes. You don't use the eggs, but you add tomatoes, and you've got amatriciana. So those original ones stem from that very simple pasta.
0: Are you a make your own pasta person, or do you reckon that it's usually just as good and if you buy it?
1: I definitely think fresh pasta has a place, but I do prefer dry pasta just because I like the texture. I like that little bit of bite that you still get in the centre.
0: Yeah. Probably hard. It's harder to make homemade spaghetti, I guess, because the cut, you'd need specialised cutters to produce the cylinders, wouldn't you?
1: True.
0: Simple spaghetti recipes. Well, what have you got in your book here? Have you got a cacio e pepe?
1: Yep. So that's one of those basic ones as well that comes from that greccia.
0: Yeah. How important is Parmesan cheese to spaghetti, Caroline?
1: It's not essential, but for many of them, it is an important part. And if you, all the recipes in this book, we do in the style where you cook your pasta, you have your fry pan, and then you add some of your ingredients, oil, garlic, other flavouring ingredients that you've chosen for your dish, add your pasta and pasta water back, and then agitate that spaghetti in the pan with the pasta water and that starch that we were talking about earlier. That's when that all sort of does its magic. Creates its magic.
0: Now, that's important, isn't it, to get to use a bit of the pasta water sometimes in sauces because... Mm-hmm. That's right. Tell me what it does.
1: So that pasta water that you've got to be careful not to cook your pasta in too much water. You know, often we were told, you know, plenty of boiling water so it doesn't stick together. But it's not really necessary. As long as you stir it as you pop it in and it comes back to the boil, there's no need for, you know, a cauldron of water. And then you pull out your pasta, either drain it or pull it out with tongs straight into your frying pan, and always keep a cup of pasta water to the side. And then when you add your spaghetti, you add pasta water and agitate, stir, shake the pan. And it takes a little bit of practice to get that action going, but once you've mastered it, you can use it. Across all these pasta dishes.
0: Yes, well, it would go well with a matriciana, wouldn't it?
1: Absolutely. And we were talking about cheese, weren't we? And the importance of cheese. So

0: Once you've, if you've very finely grate your Parmesan cheese, or indeed your Pecorino Romano, and then you're stirring with that pasta water and that constant agitation, that just melts in and creates a silky sauce rather than, you know, you don't really know there's cheese in there other than it sort of creates this beautiful creamy sauce.
1: Of course, red wine is a classic ingredient if we're using alcohol for pasta sauces. But you've got recipes here with vodka and gin.
0: Mm.
1: Hello.
0: Hello.
1: There's no flavour in vodka. What's the, is there? There's a bit in gin.
0: Well, apparently the alcohol in the vodka helps to, because alcohol dissolves some of those flavours.
1: So
0: and it also helps with the emulsification.
1: Oh, okay.
0: And you can add a little bit at the end, you know, to get a little bit of that vodka character as well.
1: Better to administer it to the cook, I would think.
0: Yeah.
1: hey, you've got a, what, there's a real ochre dish here, Vegemite spaghetti.
0: Yeah.
1: I'm a Vegemite fan. No, don't make a mistake. Vegemite toast is, you know, what built the nation. Where would the Anzacs have got without Vegemite? In fact, I don't even think it was made then. But anyway, tell me about Vegemite spaghetti.
0: So Vegemite spaghetti is delicious, and on top of Vegemite, so there's olive oil and butter, and then a little bit of garlic, which you infuse into your oil and butter first, then dissolve your Vegemite in with a little bit of tomato paste, which sort of helps to round out the flavour. And then extra pasta water, as we were talking about, creates a beautiful sauce that gently coats, just at the end, I think, on this one, a bit of cheddar.
1: Cheddar?
0: Just grated over the top. Yeah.
1: Ah, dear. I'm not saying I'm going to try it, but I'm intrigued.
0: Please do. I hope you've got a copy of the book and you can try it at home.
1: We're talking with Caroline Griffiths, author of Midnight Spaghetti. These are dishes when you roll home and you need something to eat. And you know what? We've all been there. And they're basically, well, apart from boiling the spaghetti, they're one pan dishes, aren't they?
0: They are. They are.
1: Yeah. Terrific stuff. So is spaghetti are terrific stuff too. I don't know why they have all these other shapes. You don't really need them. Caroline, good to talk. Thank you.
0: Thank you very much.
1: Yes.
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1: Caroline Griffiths is the cook and author. Judy's got her book. Hello. Hi, Caroline. I'm loving your book. I received it for my birthday. Good on you, Judy. Julie from Leeming says, Phil just tuned in. What about the use of milk stirred into a bolognese? Yeah. Well, I think it's, you see, this is the old Marcella Hazan is the sort of, you know, I think the doyen of cooks in relation to most things Italian. She insists on it. Says you put it in after you've put in the vegetables and then the meat and some wine and then the milk before you put in the tomatoes. I reckon it's a treat. It works. Try it. It's really delicious. Alrighty, that's it. Now, I'll tell you what, we'll talk some more about Midnight Spaghetti in the last hour. You can come up with your favourite spaghetti recipes. I've got some suggestions, so I'll share mine. You can share yours in the last hour of the program. John, I don't know what the classic Aussie dinner is. Quite frankly, I don't know. You might like to talk to me about that in the last hour of the program. We've got the Mighty Challenge next, 1-300-800-222, 1-300-800-222. The Mighty Challenge is next. 25 questions in 5 categories. If you can answer question number 25, then you will be a winner. All right, let's reconvene after the ABC News.
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0: this is ABC News with David Rowlands. The federal government's gambling advertising reforms have cleared Parliament after Labor struck a deal with a coalition to secure support. Kaveh Akbari has the details.
1: The new laws will tighten restrictions on gambling advertising across television, radio, online platforms and live sport. Television ads will be capped during restricted periods, while stronger blackouts will apply around live sporting events and gambling advertising will be banned in sporting venues. Coalition amendments will also result in the establishment of a national register, allowing Australians to opt out of receiving gambling ads online. The legislation will now go to the Governor-General for royal assent, with most of the changes due to begin next year.
0: The Israel Defence Forces has cleared its personnel of any criminal wrongdoing in the April 2024 strike on a World Central Kitchen convoy in Gaza, in which Australian woman Zomi Frankham was killed. Middle East correspondent Matthew Doran reports.
2: It says that the IDF had seen an armed gunman travelling with this World Central Kitchen convoy and believed that, considering this individual was armed, that it was a Hamas fighter. Obviously, World Central Kitchen has informed the IDF that this was in fact an armed security guard who had been employed to protect this convoy from looters as it was travelling along. Regardless, that was after the fact, and the IDF launched a strike which killed seven members of the World Central Kitchen team there, including Australian woman Zomi Frankham. This investigation has looked specifically at the decision-making that led to that point.
0: Ukraine's anti-corruption agency says they've carried out raids on lawmakers and senior officials from the presidential office. The revelation brings another test of Ukrainian President Volodymyr Zelensky's political resilience, as he remains dogged by high-level graft investigations. The development comes as Ukraine's former defence minister, Mykolo Fedorov, has called for elections, which are barred during wartime under Ukrainian martial law. Alexander Merezko is an MP with Ukrainian President Volodymyr Zelensky's party and says it's politically dangerous.
3: Because Putin will definitely use this as a moment of kind of division, political infighting, and he will use it in his favor. So the thing is that holding elections right now, it might just bury the country.
0: The New South Wales Corruption Watchdog has heard two lobbyists at the centre of its investigation into improper political donations fundraised for a body used to raise money for opposition leader Angus Taylor. Pablo Vinales has the story.
4: In its fourth week of public hearings, the Independent Commission Against Corruption was told Liberal operatives Christian Ellis and Jeremy Greenwood were fundraising for the Hume Forum, a vehicle that supported then-Federal Minister Angus Taylor and the Liberal Party. Mr Taylor is the federal member for Hume on the New South Wales Southern Tablelands. Today, former Catholic Schools New South Wales boss Dallas McInerney, who is also a factional ally of Mr Taylor, told the inquiry he supported the Hume Forum and attended some events. Angus Taylor is not accused of any wrongdoing and is not part of the ICAC's investigation.
0: The Sydney Swans AFL players at the centre of a scandal engulfing the club say they accept the sanctions handed to them. Georgia Linton-Williams has the details.
5: Riley Bice, Nick Blakey, Isaac Heaney, James Jordan and Chad Warner have apologised, releasing a statement saying they know they have let down their partners and families, the Swans AFLW team and everyone at the club and the wider community. The players have been suspended for the rest of the season for breaching club standards during a late night of drinking in Melbourne on Sunday. The ABC can reveal Victorian sex crime detectives are travelling to Sydney as part of investigations into an allegation of touching without consent at the Pullman Hotel where the players were staying. Police haven't made arrests or laid charges.
0: The AFL Players Association has issued a statement saying the allegations are very serious and women should be treated with respect. And Australian tennis star Nick Kyrgios says he has tested positive for cocaine on the Spanish island of Mallorca and has issued an apology. The International Tennis Integrity Agency says he has been provisionally suspended from competing and coaching since August the 4th. The ITIA says Kyrgios could appeal his suspension but has not done so. Kyrgios apologised in a social media post, adding that he'll step away from public life for 28 days to focus on getting myself right.
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7: South Australia's weather for Thursday: Adelaide 18, Ceduna 19, Port Lincoln 18, Whyalla 20, Roxby Downs 16 and rain, Port Augusta 21, mostly sunny, Port Pirie 19, Renmark also 19, Mount Gambier 15 and showers, Kingscote 17 and showers, and Broken Hill 16, partly cloudy. 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

0: Yes, well, hello, and how are you? Philip Clark with you on ABC Radio. This is Nightlife. We are right across the country on the local radio network. Very good to be with you, and thank you for dropping in. Very good to have your company, too. 6 past midnight Eastern Time, 6 past 10 in WA. It's 24 to midnight in South Australia and the Territory. If you're in Townsville in Queensland, by the way, from now till 5 a.m., there could be some outages at some stage because of maintenance and repairs. Also between 1 and 5 in the Manning River region, Taree and Gloucester, there could be some problems because of maintenance and repairs. But that's it. The rest of the country should be humming along nicely. Alternatives, ABC Listen, of course. Just use the Listen app or grab us on your TV, TV channel 25. But if you're elsewhere in the country, you should be getting us loud and clear. Check out our podcasts, by the way. The Nightlife News Breakdowns are there. Also, the chat last night with Amy Romekas, which divided opinion, as she usually does. Amy, one of our regular contributors here on the program. It's there if you would like to check it out. 1-300-800-222 is my number if you would like to play the Mighty Challenge. We've got 25 questions in 5 categories. If you can answer question 25, then you will be a winner. Again, no anagram pairs, just, you know, a safety warning. I'm not saying we're not going to have anagram pairs coming back, but not tonight, we don't. And thank you for the suggestions. Look, yeah, lots of suggestions about midnight snacks and midnight spaghetti. Let's talk about it in the last hour, shall we? Dean says, I'm not so sure about your pasta cooking tips. After hearing some of your kitchen habits, you may well throw all your pasta onto the wall to make sure it's done prior to serving. Odd. Dean. Yeah, well, that's true, Dean. No, it's not true. What am I saying? Anyway, let's have that discussion in the last hour of the program when we will check all of that out. Issues of the day in the last hour. Well, look, there's plenty of things to talk about, aren't there? Including some very, very distressing things to talk about as well. You can raise those in the last hour of the program. But in the meantime, in this hour, we have a little thing. Let's get started because you know what? If you're all set and ready, so am I.
1: The Mighty Challenge.
0: 25 questions in 5 categories. Our categories tonight are category number 1, Hump Day. Hump Day. 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Category number 5, Answers Ending in IA. All right. Hump Day, Eat Dirt, Podcasts, Vehicles, Answers Ending in IA. 1-300-800-222. There are lines free. You'll get through if you want a line. Loz from Lynham's been hanging on. He'll be our first contestant tonight. G'day, Loz.
2: Hello there. Nice to speak with you.
0: Nice to speak with you too, Loz, yeah. All righty. Robin says, thank goodness no anagrams. My therapist says I'm healed. Yeah, well, I'm not saying it won't come back. Now, Loz, question number 1, what do you want to do here? Hump Day, Eat Dirt, Podcasts, Vehicles, Answers Ending in IA.
2: IA, please.
0: Oh, yes, I thought this might be popular. Answers ending in IA. Question number 1. Which widely used chemical compound has the formula NH3?
2: Wouldn't be ammonia because that's got an N. Is N sort of sodium or something? Give me 30 seconds, and if not, I'm going to...

0: bomb out straight off the bat. Rubber duck, golden duck, but ammonia. I've just got to go ammonia.
1: Ammonia is correct. Yeah, it is. It's ammonia. NH3.
0: What's isn't what does the N mean? What
1: Nitrogen,
0: N to,
1: nitrogen.
0: is oh is ammonia a compound of those other things or something?
1: NH3, ammonia. Question number two. I
0: There we
1: can't. I
0: go.
1: don't answer questions. Robin says superphosphate.
0: Even after the fact. I'm learning new things every night with you, so thank you. Appreciate it.
1: Loz, question number two. Answers ending
0: Yes.
1: in IA. Are we doing
0: Yeah.
1: this?
0: We'll stay, thank you.
1: In a 1516 book, Amorot is the capital of which fictional island?
0: Is Narnia an island? Oh, I've got to go Narnia.
1: Not correct.
0: No worries.
1: Thanks, Loz. See ya. Bye bye. No, thank you. Joe, listening in from Sydney. Will the Sydney Swans make their grand final, even with three of their best players out for the rest of the season? Well, that would be an ask, wouldn't it? Adam James from Hobart. G'day, Adam.
2: Good evening, Bill.
1: Question number two. Answers ending in IA. In a 1516 book, Amorot is the capital of which fictional island?
2: Unfortunately, my classical education is lacking, and I was thinking there can't be that many books published back then. And I was thinking 1516, and my first thought was wrong, and that was the Canterbury Tales. So you said it finishes in two letters, which were IA, so Utopia.
1: Correct. Very good. Yeah. The answer is Utopia. Yes.
2: If I may quickly, Phil, another ABC announcer recently retired, Trevor.
1: He did. Trevor Chappell.
2: I think if you look up the ABC regulations, that means that you're not allowed to retire for at least 2 years.
1: Oh, probably another 15 years.
2: Good on you, mate. Keep it up. Next question, please. Do we have categories?
1: Can I say one thing, Adam James? Despite widespread rumours, I am not retiring. Okay.
2: Thank you. Thank you for
1: That's
2: that.
1: all right. Question, I mean, who would? We're having too much fun. Question number three. We're in answers ending in IA, but you can move anywhere. Hump day, eat dirt, podcasts, vehicles.
2: Vehicles, please.
1: Vehicles. In which city would you find the global headquarters of the BMW car company?
2: Ooh, BMW.
1: Hmm.
2: Prefer Audis myself. Bavarian Motor Works. Now, Bavaria. Bavaria, Bavaria. Nah, sorry, Phil. Too tired. Mine's a blank. I'll pass.
1: See
2: Thank you
1: you,
2: very much.
1: mate. Bye-bye. Adam James, 1-300-800-222. Ray in the Bay's got the right answer. Good on you, Ray. Jane from Homebush had Utopia. Yes, a book published in 1516. That's true. It is. It's going back. Dan from Newcastle. G'day, Dan.
3: Hey, mate.
1: Not too bad. How was the shift? All right?
3: Yeah, it wasn't too bad, mate. But better than the 20s.
1: Oh, I know, I know. It's a train wreck from top to bottom, is it not? You know, just.
3: Oh, I don't get it, Phil. Like, these are football players and all that. They don't know how good they've got it. But
1: I
3: I
1: know.
3: don't think it's too hard to kick the nose point.
1: Dan, there'd be a million people putting up their hands saying, I agree with you. Anyway.
3: Yep. Anyway.
1: Question number three. The only reason, look, Dan, we'd all love to talk about it a lot, but in the circumstances, it's hard, you know.
3: Oh,
1: I think, as you understand, everyone else understands as well. Question number three. All right, vehicles. In which city would you find the global headquarters of the BMW car company?
3: I don't even know where to start. No, I might have a miss there, mate.
1: No worries. Thanks, Dan. See ya. Bye-bye. Karen from Mullumbimby. Correct. Marion wants me to stay for another 20 years. Okay, Marion, fine. that would put me. Yeah, well, it might be stretching it. Madeline, are you a Madeline or a Madeleine? Madeline?
4: I'm actually a Madeline.
1: Oh, a Madeline. Hey. from the
4: Ella White.

0: N.
1: From the beautiful Scamander, which is on the east coast of Tassie and is a glorious place.
0: It is a beautiful place. We are very lucky, very blessed.
1: Do you live there or do you holiday there, Madeline?
0: A bit of both. I was born in this town and I've been away from it.
1: You're born in Scamander?
0: I've lived here for 10 years, moved away. Yes, all around the state from Tassie. And Mum's from St Mary's and she'd like, what's your main host's name again? She'd like him to know that because he loves St Mary's.
1: He does. He lived in St Mary's. I did anyway. Lived in
0: The main host.
1: Yes, Madeline. I'm the main host, yes.
0: Hi. Okay. All right. All right. What's the question?
1: Pass my regards on to your mum. What's her name, Madeline?
0: Virginia. She can hear you. She's here. You can say hi to Virginia and she'll hear you.
1: Hiya, Virginia. Hiya, Virginia. Good on you. Now, remember, Madeline, you have to answer the questions on your own. Okay.
0: Yes.
1: Question number three. In which city would you find the global headquarters of the BMW car company?
0: Oh, BMW. What does it even stand for, BMW? I feel like it's... I want to say Germany, Sweden. I know it's European. Was it the country?
1: In which city?
0: Well, I'm going to have to go with Munich. Munich?
1: Munich is correct. Munich is correct. all right, question number four. We're in vehicles. You could go to Answers Ending in IA podcast, Eat Dirt or Hump Day.
0: I'm sorry, what's the question again? If I go to...
1: We're in a category called vehicles, but you could stay there. Otherwise, you could go to Answers Ending in IA, Hump Day, Eat Dirt or podcast.
0: Can we please go to IA?
1: Answers Ending in IA.
0: Yes, I'm a word person.
1: Durez, Vlore and Skoda are cities in which European country?
0: Nova Scotia?
1: Not Nova Scotia.
0: It's not even a country. It might be a city.
1: Thanks, Madeline. Bye, Virginia. See ya.
0: Thank you.
1: Bye. See you later. From the lovely Scamander. All righty. Where are we? Mario's in Lanier. Hello, Mario.
2: Good morning.
1: Question number four, we're up to answers ending in IA. Durez, Vlore, Skoda are cities in which European country?
2: I can give you two answers.
1: I only need one.
2: The first one is Slovakia, but it could be Czechoslovakia. But I'll say Slovakia.
1: Not correct, Mario, but thank you. No, not correct. Richard from Melton. Hello, Richard.
3: Hello, thank you. I'm thinking Denmark.
1: No, not Denmark. Sorry, no. Answers ending in IA. No, not Denmark. Stephen's in Launceston. Continuing a Tassie theme. G'day, Stephen.
4: G'day, how are you?
1: Pretty good.
4: That's good.
1: Question number four. Durez, Vlore, Skoda are cities in which European country?
4: I was hoping to get vehicles, so I have got no idea.
1: Okay.
4: I might pass on that
1: one. That's a fair enough answer. It's a fair enough answer.
4: I'll try another one. Okay.
1: See you, Stephen. Thank you. Anyway, Robin, no, that's not correct. Dino in Wagen, not correct. Anne from Paris says, I've been to Munich and been to the global headquarters of BMW. Oh, is it one of those joints where you can go in and watch cars get made, is it? Didn't Mercedes-Benz used to have that, didn't they? You could order a Mercedes-Benz in Germany, I think, and then they'd advise you on the day that it was rolling off the assembly line, and you could go down there and basically see it come off the assembly line and have a whole day of it, and they made a big fuss of you and all that sort of stuff. I don't know whether they still do that. Probably not. Roz from the Fleurieu Peninsula. Hello, Roz.
5: Good evening, good morning, good afternoon.
1: All of that, yes.
5: Yeah. Good day. Okay, the only
1: Answers ending in IA. Durez, Vlore, Skoda are cities in which European country?
5: Well, we have that bicycle race here, right, that's sponsored by Skoda in Strathalbyn.
1: Oh, yeah.
5: It's the Czech Republic. Well, that's all I know.

0: go to cars.
1: No.
0: I wouldn't buy one. It's in that
1: What have they done to you, Ross?
0: Well, they brought that bicycle race here to South Australia.
1: Oh, I see. You don't like the bike race.
0: Well, no, it's not that I don't like it. It's just that it's overhyped. And I remember when they had that Lance Armstrong, right?
1: Yeah. But that was Yeah, what about him? Oh. Yeah, well, he's a crook. Oh. He's a crook.
0: Yeah, but everyone was celebrating him. And he, well, I live here, and he rode past and everyone's, blah, blah, blah, blah.
1: Oh, I see. Was he? Oh, so he came out here and rode in the Tour Down Under at one stage, didn't he?
0: Oh, heck yeah. Yeah, he rode through here and everything. But Skoda, they've had the thing here with the university Skoda, and I just really thought it was the Czechoslovakian.
1: No, it's not, Ross. It's not. You may be right about Skodas. I don't think you are right about it. I think Skodas are widely thought to be a reasonable car, aren't they? I think several people texting in saying, yeah, they're good cars. Sorry, Ros, that is not correct. Where are we? Glenn from Penrith. G'day, Glenn.
2: Hello, Philip. How are you, mate?
1: I'm very well. Question number four.
2: Well, you're very well, apart from the Swans, of course.
1: Oh, yeah, that's just absolute
2: disaster.
1: A disaster from top to bottom. Every aspect of it. Horrible. Horrible.
2: Yeah, we thought NRL players were bad, mate.
1: Anyway,
2: that's right on the eve of the semi-finals. They've locked in a home final and they do that kind of thing.
1: Anyway. Question number four. Answers ending in IA. Durres, Vlore and Škoda are cities in which European country?
2: There's a heap of them ending in IA, so I'll just have a crack at Serbia.
1: It's not Serbia. No.
2: Okay, mate.
1: Anyway, Glenn, thank you, mate. You've ruled out, we have ruled out a few, haven't we? It's not Serbia. What about Shane from Singleton? G'day, Shane.
3: Oh, good morning. I haven't rung in for a while.
1: No, you haven't. You've been all right?
3: I'm doing night shift, but this is my week off. I have to stay up trying to stay on the night shift schedule. So I was just listening, and I thought I'll call in.
1: So when are you back on night shift, Shane?
3: Not till the weekends. I'm getting older now. I'm 61, so I just work the weekend night shifts.
1: You're a young chicken.
3: Yeah. I don't know.
1: What's the work? Shane, do you mind me asking?
3: I'm an electrician in the coal mines.
1: Oh, okay. In the where?
3: In the Hunter Valley.
1: In the Hunter. Yeah. Now, I find, because this is a shift job for me too. I agree with you. It's quite hard to go back to normal life, as it were. And I like to do the same, on my days off too. Just try and generally stick on shift time, Shane.
3: Yeah, it's too hard swapping backwards and forwards.
1: Yeah. What's the night shift? When does it start?
3: Not until Friday afternoon at 4:30.
1: And goes through to when?
3: I finish at 5:15 in the morning, the next morning.
1: Gee, that's a long shift, isn't it?
3: It's 12 and, well, you can say 12 and a half hours you're there.
1: Gee whiz.
3: Three of those, but.
1: Yeah. Okay. I guess you get paid okay for them, don't you? Yeah.
3: They pay us plenty.
1: Yeah. I'm interested in this, Shane. Does stuff happen over at night or not?
3: We're 24-hour operation, but
1: I know you are, but I mean, can you get away with a lot of it just, basically sitting in the hut or not?
3: No. Where we are, we've really tight on labour and there's seven jobs and five people.
1: Oh, okay.
3: Yeah.
1: Hey, by the way, Shane, as a bloke who used to be, when I was a student, a tradesman's assistant, do tradesmen still have tradesmen's assistants or not?
3: No, I've never had one.
1: Haven't you?
3: Never. In fact, we're all tradesmen and we're all doing, I drive trucks and loaders and bulldozers and maintain the plant, so I do my electrical work and I do everything else.
1: Oh, I say you do everything
3: else. And we all do.

0: We all have trades, and we got fitters and boiler makers, and
1: Yeah.
0: but everyone's expected to be able to do everything. So we're so multi-skilled, it's not funny.
1: Wow, how about that? How about that? No,
0: And we drive the place.
1: I'm back. This is back in the day, I must say. I worked in a big steel plant. Well, the big steel plant in the Gong, and
0: I've been told that. I've been told everyone had an assistant to carry the
1: every
0: tool
1: tradesman. Basically, what I used to do was, that's right, we sit in the front of the ute and, listen to all the yakka. But I had to carry the bag. That's right, I had to carry the tools. That's it.
0: Yeah, that's long gone.
1: Yeah. I think it probably was, that's right, a case of it all getting padded up by the union, I suspect. Anyway, helped me out over the summer, Shane, so I'm eternally grateful for it. Question number four. Answers ending in IA. So we're after this question. Durres, Vlore and Škoda are cities in which European country? Now, don't get stuck on Czechoslovakia because it's not.
0: No,
1: it's not Serbia either.
0: No. Okay. So it was Czechoslovakia. I know Škoda.
1: No. Don't. So. I don't want you to, I don't want you to hang around there. Okay.
0: Okay. I'll just say Austria then.
1: Fair enough. It ends in IA, but it isn't correct. But it's another IA one. That's right. Thanks, Derek. Thanks, Shane. Thanks for the
0: Bye.
1: Thanks for the chat. Bye. 1-300-800-222 is the number. Okie doke, James from Kingswood. G'day, James.
2: Greetings, another electrician.
1: Hey,
2: okay. I'm on my way home, northbound Hammerdown.
1: Oh yeah. What's with the Sparky outburst tonight, James?
2: Oh well, that's just I only just had the short shift today, six till midnight. So just on my way up.
1: Gee, that's all right. Yeah, that's all right.
2: Yeah. Six in the morning though.
1: Anyway, I was reading an article the other day saying that there's a big the training to be a Sparky's become really popular.
2: Yes.
1: That, people are flooding into the trade. Well, that'd be good. I mean, I'm happy to people flooding into any trade, but that's good, James. It's AI proof, I imagine.
2: Yes. I'm a little bit old school. I actually went to my local member when he was, Martin Hamilton Smith, the defector of all defectors, and asked to go back to what we call the fifth year, which is a journeyman.
1: Oh, yeah.
2: So there's too much in the electrical trade to, there's too much to know and not enough time to know it in to become a tradesman.
1: Yeah, okay. Hey, Ben says here, because, I was asking Shane a minute ago about whether or not you can sit in the shed, right? Ben says, and he says, no, we're at, doing all sorts of stuff.
2: Capacity, yep.
1: Ben says, not over here in the Pilbara. We shed up on nights, catch a movie, LV lights on, parked up. Imagine how rich Gina would be if we actually struck a blow.
2: He shouldn't be announcing what he does and what he doesn't do.
1: I don't even know Ben.
2: Just got himself sacked.
1: I don't know, Ben's his real name. That's right. So did you dig any iron ore last night? Nah, I couldn't find any. No. Went round with the shovel, couldn't find any anywhere. No.
2: Yeah, magnet didn't work on the ground today.
1: Don't reckon there's any iron ore here, mate. No.
2: No.
1: Hey, question four. Come on, we've got to get rid of this one.
2: Croatia.
1: No, we've had Croatia.
2: I said the wrong one, sorry.
1: Bye, mate. See you later. Well, there'll be a Royal Commissioner to the trades in Australia after this. Trev on Surfers Paradise. G'day, Trev.
3: Oh, hello, Philip.
1: Durres, Vlore and Škoda are cities in which European country?
3: Oh, God. There's been so many IAs, hasn't there?
1: There are a few left, yeah.
3: Yeah. Look, has anybody picked up on the Škoda hint?
1: No. Don't go there. Lots of people have picked up on the Škoda hint, and it's not a hint. It may well be my pronunciation of Škoda.
3: Škoda. So you're talking something a little bit Slavic. I don't know. I'm thinking Flores, I thought, was in...
1: Durres, Durres, Vlore, Škoda are cities in which European country?

0: Look, my guess was the one I didn't dare to mention, the country that shall not mention its name. I don't know. Italia?
1: Not Italia, no.
0: Sorry, Trent. Well, that's where it's Florence.
1: Thanks, mate. No, it's not Italia. Judith from Glen Innes. G'day, Judith.
2: G'day.
1: You're not an electrician by any chance, are you?
2: No. The answer is Bavaria.
1: No, it's not Bavaria.
2: It's not Bavaria.
1: No, it's not Bavaria. Gee, we're stuck on this one. Beverly from Atherton. G'day, Beverly.
3: Well, I'm laughing my head off here because I have a Skoda, but that
1: they're quite good, aren't they? They're quite good little cars, aren't they?
3: Oh, it's damn good. It's 13 years old. Anyway, no, it's lovely to drive. It's a really it's a mix of quite a few, apparently. There's a bit of Audi in it, and there's a bit of BMW, and there's a motorbike, subflash motorbike parts in it.
1: It's a bit of VW in it.
3: It's under the umbrella of Volkswagen now. But anyway, I think it might be Albania.
1: Oh, thank heavens. Gee whiz. Thank heavens you came along, Beverly, because we were stuck.
3: It's probably about all I'll know, but anyway.
1: Durres, Vlorë and Skoda are all cities in Albania. All right, question number five. We're in Answers Ending in IA. You can stay there if you like, or you could move to Vehicles, Hump Day, Eat Dirt, or Podcasts.
3: Oh, stay where we are. It won't matter much, I don't think.
1: Answers Ending in IA. What is the name of Winston Smith's lover in the novel 1984?
3: Wouldn't have a clue. Now I'll let someone else have that one.
1: Thanks, Bev. See ya. Bye. Fair enough. In the great state of, well, it's not a state, in the great state of Queensland, there is the great town of Texas. G'day, Brett.
4: G'day, Phil. How are you tonight?
1: Pretty good, yeah. Question five, we're up to. Answers ending in IA. What's the name of Winston Smith's lover in the novel 1984?
4: Olivia.
1: Not Olivia, but it's if it's the bill, you're right, but it's not Olivia. Pete from Sweden. G'day, Pete.
5: Hi, Phil. How are you?
1: Pretty good. What's the name of Winston Smith's lover in the novel 1984?
5: No idea. I was ringing in for Albania. Let's just try and think of something ending in IA.
1: It's not Olivia.
5: No. Mia.
1: Not Mia. Sorry, Pete. Thank you. Not Mia. Virginia from Tassie. G'day, Virginia.
6: Hello, Phil.
1: Is Madeline still with you?
6: Yes, she is. I have to tell the truth.
1: Yeah, no,
6: She sort of screwed up the conversation. I just wanted to put in a little two bobs worth for a Back to St. Mary's Day on the 31st October. It's a long weekend in November and there's a Back to St. Mary's Day. And I know that you grew up in St. Mary's for a short
1: time. I did. I went to school at the St. Mary's District School.
6: And a friend of mine remembers your dad.
1: Hey, he was a teacher there. That's right.
6: Yes. Yeah, so
1: I went to grade one. I went to kindergarten and grade one.
6: Oh, that's lovely. Yeah, St. Mary's is a great place. It's a very pretty little town and we all love it.
1: It's a very pretty little town. It is, yeah. So
6: just wanted to give it a pump, that's all. Anyway.
1: I went back. When I was driving around Tassie not so long ago, a few years ago, I took the girls.
6: Oh, lovely.
1: I said, this is where I went to school. You know what? I don't think it's changed that much since I was there, actually.
6: No, it hasn't. And it's the most beautiful setting for a school up on the hill with the beautiful gardens in front.
1: Wow, isn't it?
6: It's a beautiful setting.
1: Yeah, it is. Question number five, answers ending in IA. What's the name of Winston Smith's lover in the novel 1984?
6: I wouldn't have a clue, but I'll say Lydia.
1: It's not Lydia. No, thank you. Thanks, Virginia.
6: Okay.
1: Bye. Gary from Perth. G'day, Gary.
7: How you going, mate?
1: Pretty good.
7: I'm just going to guess Diana.
1: Not Diana.
7: A lovely girl, anyway.
1: Lovely. Diana is a lovely name, but it's not Diana. It doesn't also end in IA either. Nicole from Flinders Park, whose name doesn't end in IA either. G'day, Nicole.
8: It certainly does not. Hello.
1: Hello.
8: That there were so many European countries ending in IA?
1: Oh, there's a heap. What's the name of Winston Smith's lover in the novel 1984?
8: I've been considering reading this book and I have not done it. And I just can't believe that Virginia didn't take the opportunity. So I'm just going to say Virginia.
1: Oh.

0: Nice, yes. It does end in IA, but it's not Virginia.
1: Sadly, no.
0: Sorry, Nicole. Okay. See you. Bye. No, it's not. Catherine from Wonthaggi. Hello, Catherine.
2: Hello.
0: How are you?
2: I'm okay.
0: Good to hear.
2: I'm really keen to Google it.
0: To do good. Good on you. Question number five. Come on, you'll know this. What's the name of Winston
2: Smith? No, I don't know it.
0: Oh, no. What?
2: I knew Albania. I've been to Albania. Mm. Haven't read 1984 for a few years. Mm. I'll just guess Sophia.
0: Not Sophia, no. Sorry, Catherine. See you, mate. Bye-bye. No, it's not Sophia. Peter in the Barossa. G'day, Pete.
3: Hello. How are you, Phil?
0: Pretty good. What's the name of Winston Smith's lover in the novel 1984?
3: I'm going to struggle. I was hanging out for the Albanian one because we were just there 2 weeks ago.
0: How about that?
3: Yeah, and we went to Skoda, which they actually pronounce Skod. They pronounce it Skodra.
0: I'm sure they do. Peter, I'm sure they do. That's right.
3: Yeah. It's a beautiful place, less visited and unique. It was wonderful. We had almost 10 days there.
0: There's some amazing Roman ruins, apparently, in Albania. Don't know whether you went
3: there. Yes, Butrint, it's called. Yeah. And when we were there, there was the tessellated floors in amazing condition. And it's only they keep it covered because it's in a wetlands and they keep it covered with dolomite.
0: Okay.
3: And they only ever open it for 10 days every 3 years, and we were there.
0: Oh, wow. How about that?
3: It was incredible to see. It was in such good condition. And
0: good on you.
3: Yeah, very, very good.
0: What's the name of Winston Smith's lover in the novel 1984?
3: I don't know. Have we had Olivia?
0: No, we've had Olivia, yeah.
3: Yeah.
0: Sorry, Pete. See ya. Jakob from Fremantle has got the right answer on the text line. He says, home of the mighty Dockers. Yes. Well, Jakob, if you blokes don't win the grand final, I'd be very, very surprised, given the way it's all falling out for you and the way you've been playing too. Matt from Reservoir. Hi, Matt.
4: Hi, Phil. Matt from Reservoir knows it too, not just...
0: What's the name of Winston Smith's lover?
4: It's Julia.
0: Julia. Yes, J-U-L-I-A. Correct.
4: And I think you gave people the wrong sort of car hint for Albania. You should have gone with Tirana.
0: That would have been a better hint, wouldn't it? Yeah, that's true.
4: Skoda was the red herring.
0: It was, but it is a city in Albania, even though it's probably not pronounced Skoda. It's spelt like that. Hey, question number six. We're in answers ending in IA. Last one, if you like.
4: What are the other options?
0: Vehicles, hump day, eat dirt, podcasts.
4: Oh, they all sound diabolical. They all sound
0: They are a bit diabolical, I agree, yeah.
4: I reckon let's go cars.
0: Vehicles. I didn't say cars. Question number six. With over 50 million units sold, what is the best-selling model of car of all time?
4: Ooh. 50 million.
0: With over 50 million units sold. So if you can't get parts for this car, you're really not trying, are you?
4: So it's got to be something that's been sold for ages.
0: What's the best-selling model of car of all time?
4: I reckon it's either going to be something like the Hindustan Ambassador, which is like the Morris that they were still making up until a few years ago, or... it's a Golf or a Beetle. Golf.
0: Not correct.
4: Ah.
0: Out of bounds, Matt.
4: Disaster.
0: See ya.
4: Was that close?
0: Well, how can you be close when it's the wrong answer? no, it's the wrong answer. It's the wrong answer. And no, Matt, you weren't close.
4: Okay. How will I find out?
0: See ya. You weren't close, no. Andrew from Smithton. G'day, Andrew.
5: G'day, Philip.
0: I'm good. With over 50 million units sold, what's the best-selling model of car of all time? The what?
5: It'll be a Model A or Model T.
0: No, not the Model T. No, not correct. Alex from Collingwood. G'day, Alex.

0: Oh, hi.
1: With over 50 million units sold, what's the best-selling model of car of all time?
0: And this has got to end in IA.
1: No, no.
0: Oh, right.
1: No, we're in a category called vehicles. Okay.
0: Yep. 50 million units. Oh, well, you can't go past the Volkswagen Beetle, can you?
1: Is that your answer?
0: Yes.
1: Not correct. I'm glad you said it because quite a few people are saying it, but it's not right. It's not the VW Beetle, even though a lot of people have guessed that. Some people have got the right answer here. Bob from Greenacre. G'day, Bob.
2: G'day, Phil. Look, in the 1970s, I was waiting for a job on the waterfront to come up, and I was a TA for the Sydney Water Board, a tradesman's assistant.
1: Oh, there you go.
2: And we used to get the tradies' lunches, and
1: that's it.
2: If you made a blue, they wanted their tools, and they'd ask for certain tools, and you'd have to go back to the ute and get the tools.
1: Yeah, but go back to the truck and get it. Yeah.
2: That was a labourer's job, but it was quite a handy job.
1: Yeah,
2: if you got on with the trade.
1: Yeah, well, I found so. If you get on with your trade, it was fine. Actually, there were some good lurks in it.
2: You got home early.
1: Yeah. Hey, question number six, vehicles. With over 50 million units sold, what's the best-selling model of car of all time?
2: Look, I used to love driving mine. I had it for 20 years. It was a Toyota Camry.
1: Not a Camry. No, Bob, not a Camry. Oh, wow, I thought we were going to get there then. Fitzy from Coogee. Hello, Fitzy.
3: Oh, hey, g'day. It's a Toyota Corolla. I've
1: correct.
3: Got a 2004 model.
1: Yeah, it's a Toyota Corolla. The Toyota Corolla has had over 50 million units sold. It's the best-selling model of car of all time.
3: Absolutely.
1: Question number seven. Question seven, vehicles. If you like, you can move somewhere else if you want.
3: Yeah, I better move because actually, there's probably the only car I actually know, frankly.
1: Answers ending in IA, Hump Day, Eat Dirt, Podcasts.
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1: Podcasts, okay. First released in 2015, which podcast is hosted by Annabelle Crabb and Lee Sales?
3: Annabelle Crabb and Lee, it's one of those questions, if you don't know, you don't know, isn't it?
1: Yeah, I know.
3: Let me just have a think. Annabelle No, I'll pass. Thanks, Phil. Good luck with the rest.
1: Okay, mate. Thank you. Bye-bye. 1-300-800-222 is the number. Jeff from Bacchus Marsh. G'day, Jeff.
4: Good evening.
1: First released in 2015, which podcast is hosted by Annabelle Crabb and Lee Sales?
4: No, we never experienced
1: no. All righty. Does anybody know the answer to this? It could be a bit tough. Richard from Lena Valley. G'day, Richard.
5: Oh, what a feeling. Corolla.
1: Corolla. Yes.
5: Yeah, you've got me absolutely smashed with the podcast. Don't do podcasts. But anyway, yep, I'll jump for joy anyway.
1: All right, mate. Thank you. Bye-bye. See, I was going to say, why listen to a podcast when you listen to the radio? However, we do this and we do both, just so you can listen to the radio and listen to our podcast. Joe from Melton, correct. 1-300-800-222 is the number. Dan from Scarborough. G'day, Dan.
6: G'day, mate. How are you?
1: Not bad. First released in 2015, which podcast is hosted by Annabelle Crabb and Lee Sales?
6: Oh, sorry, mate. I've got no idea.
1: No good?
6: I was ringing up for the Corolla.
1: That's all right. No, that's all right. I might help you along a bit here. I think this is tricky. Joey from Coffs Harbour. Hi, Joey.
7: G'day. On the Corolla one, I think that could be beaten, actually, by I think Lada made 50 million cars, but only 10 of them actually worked.
1: They made 50 million, but only 10 of them got out of the factory because the rest of them fell apart.
7: Exactly.
1: Question number seven, first released in 2015, which podcast is hosted by Annabelle Crabb and Lee Sales? It's called Chat 10. And what next?
7: I'm only thinking kitchen cabinet, but that's not correct.
1: No.
7: Thanks, eh?
1: Thanks, mate. Bye. Kitty from Ballin, the best car I ever had. Toyota Corolla. Red gas shocks. Car would rust out before the engine. That is true. Rose in Wanneroo. That's right. Yes. Margot in North Adelaide.

0: Good. Sal from Redlands. Good. Anna in Karen. Yep, has got the right answer. What about Michelle from Melville? I'll come to you in a second. Tracy from Launceston. G'day, Tracy.
1: G'day, Phil.
0: First released in 2015, which podcast is hosted by Annabelle Crabb and Lee Sales? It's called Chat 10. What else?
1: Looks 3.
0: Correct. Yes, Chat 10, Looks 3. Question number 8. We're in podcasts, but you can move to vehicles, answers ending in IA, hump day, or eat dirt.
1: We'll say eat dirt.
0: Eat please. Dirt. In soil science, which four-letter word refers to a kind of soil composed of a mix of sand, silt and clay, and it's considered ideal for agriculture?
1: Loam.
0: Correct. Loam. Yes. If you order a couple of cubic metres of loam to get your garden going.
1: Yeah.
0: Question number 9. We're in Eat Dirt, if you like.
1: Yes, please.
0: What's the highest charting song by rock band Wheatus, an outsider anthem that was featured in the movie Loser?
1: Teenage Dirtbag.
0: Oh,

0: Alrighty, question number 10, Tracy. You can stay and eat dirt if you like.
1: Yes, please do.
0: Used as fertilizer or soil conditioner, vermicast is the name for the nutrient-rich matter produced by which creatures?
1: Worms.
0: Correct, yes. Earthworms. Very good. Question number 11. We're in Eat Dirt.
1: Yep.
0: Based on a novel by Chris Hammer, which ABC series stars Michael Dorman as Detective Ivan Luchik?
1: Oh, it's Treasure and Dirt.
0: Correct.
1: I really enjoyed it. It was great.
0: It is called Treasure and Dirt. Nice work. Okay, that's 1, 2, 3, 4. Did you start with the podcast? Yeah.
1: Yeah, the chat 10 looks chat 10. Correct.
0: So 5 on the trot. Nice work. Nice work, Tracy. Question number 12. Question number 12, where you've got one left in Eat Dirt, if you like.
1: Yep.
0: Released in 1989, Flowers in the Dirt was the 9th solo studio album from which English musician?
1: No, I don't know. Flowers in the Dirt. Oh. I don't know, but I'll say Eric Clapton.
0: No, not Eric Clapton. Thanks, Trace. Good on you.
1: Thank you.
0: Bye. Thanks for helping us along. No, not Eric Clapton. Meryl from Armidale in Melbourne. G'day, Meryl.
2: Oh, hi, Phil. I haven't rung for so long, and I was prompted to ring by Annabelle Crabb and Lee Sales, but I've missed them, haven't I?
0: Chat 10 looks 3, been and gone.
2: I've been followers of them since they first started it.
0: Oh, okay. Good on you. You know, they're two likely gals.
2: They are. Good fun.
0: Question number 12, we're in Eat Dirt. Released in 1989, Flowers in the Dirt was the 9th solo studio album from which English musician?
2: Guess what? Well, music is my least possible subject, so I'm going to say thank you very much.
0: I'll
2: ring you again another time.
0: Yeah, give us a call again. Robin says, as toddlers, dirt tasted good, especially after it rained. Yes, it did. Ray in the Bay's got the right answer here. Annette from Perth, good. Paul from Plainlands, yes, no. She was very good, wasn't she? Sam from Thornleigh, no, it's not Peter Gabriel. What about Mark from Nunawading? G'day, Mark.
3: Hi, how are you, mate?
0: Pretty good. Question 12, released in 1989. Flowers in the Dirt was the 9th solo studio album from which English musician?
3: He's my favourite, Paul McCartney.
0: Correct, it was. It was Paul McCartney.
4: It's just one of those things, you know, when you reach a certain level of fame. Like with the Beatles, you know, once we split up, there were just a lot of people offering a lot of money and saying, we'll get back together for me then. But the trouble is that if you were even going to consider doing something like that, you'd have to have a really great enthusiasm within the group because, you know, you can't just start things.

0: I might as well give it a go.
1: What sort of vehicles are Czech hedgehogs designed to stop?
0: What was that, a Czech hedgehog?
1: Yeah, what sort of vehicles are Czech hedgehogs designed to stop?
0: Let's see. Anti-tank?
1: Correct.
0: Defense?
1: Correct, yeah. Yes, tanks. Very good. All righty, question 14. We're in vehicles, if you like.
0: Yeah, keep going.
1: Because of his love of travel, Columbanus is the patron saint of which vehicles?
0: I'll have to pass on that one.
1: No, good. All right, Mark.
0: I haven't heard of the guy at all, so thank you so much.
1: No worries. Thank you. We've got lines free if you want to grab one. 1-300-800-222 is the number. I'm fixing up my 2007 Royal Enfield Bullets, is my texter. The last one with drum brakes and the cast iron head. I'm not so good fan. I'm a big fan of the drum brakes, but I know what you mean about Enfields. They're still being made, aren't they? Not quite in the same way. Betty from Dapto. Hey, the line's free, by the way. 1-300-800-222. Hi, Betty.
2: Hello, Phil.
1: We're up to question 14 here, Bet.
2: I had a Toyota Corolla for 26 years.
1: Anyone who's had a Toyota Corolla and hasn't sold it has always had it for at least 26 years because they never, ever wear out.
2: Well, my mechanic used to say that it would see me out and it probably would have, but we sold it, we traded it in because we wanted something a little bit bigger to pull a trailer.
1: Oh, okay, yeah. No, they're probably not your best towing car, I suppose. Or maybe a little box trailer if you've got some,
2: We've got a nice Toyota now, but it's a station wagon and it's very handy.
1: Yeah, well, I'm sure. All righty. Now, Bet, because of his love of travel, Columbanus is the patron saint of which vehicles?
2: I've got to think of a vehicle. You got me here. It's not a Plymouth Chrysler, is it?
1: What did you say? A Plymouth what?
2: Chrysler.
1: No.
2: I'll tell you a story about that. My dad had one when I was about 14.
1: That's a long time ago, Bet.
2: It's a beautiful car.
1: Yeah. Beautiful. Beautiful old thing. Hey, Bet, we better move on because we've got to get some questions done. Nice to hear from you, Betty.
2: Thank you. Bye.
1: Regards to everyone at home, Fred and Adrian. Jane from Homebush, that's correct. Yes, that is correct. Because of his love of travel, Columbanus is the patron saint of which vehicles, huh? 1-300-800-222 is the number. Steve the truckie says the Pope Mobile. No. I don't think the Pope Mobile has a patron saint, does it, given the Pope's in there? Jeff at Hornsby, no, not correct. Joyce from Perth has got the right answer. Who else has got the right answer? Maria? No, that's not right. What about Laurie? G'day, Laurie.
3: Oh, gee, I'm on straight away.
1: Yeah. We've got some spots free if you want to grab one. because of his love of travel.
3: You actually cut me off the other day.
1: Oh.
3: Because I think you must have thought I had a brains trust, but it was actually my partner came into the room because he was cooking something and he tried to tell me something, didn't realise I was on air.
1: Oh, that's not good. Sorry about that. Because of his love of travel, Columbanus is the patron saint of which vehicles?
3: I'll try trains.
1: Not trains, Laurie. Not trains. Jane has got the right answer. Joyce has got the right answer. Anybody else? 1-300-800-222. Tony in Ballina. Yes, that is correct. Because of his love of travel, Columbanus is the patron saint of which vehicles? Lines are free. 1-300-800-222. Leon in Smythesdale, Victoria. Not buses. Patsy says, Phil, my Corolla's 32 years old. Love the program. Oh, dear. Long-lived Corollas. We could talk about them in the last hour, by the way, if you want to have a chat about

0: your long live Corolla. Tell me about it in the last hour. The Pope's on a mission from God, says my texter, just like the Blues Brothers. Well, that's true enough. The Pope is on a mission from God. Is the Toyota Corolla the best car ever? The Golf would be up there, wouldn't it? The VW Beetle. Well, the Beetle was a peculiar car. It was a very peculiar car. I mean, to drive, quite frankly, the driving experience wasn't that great, I didn't think. You might have some thoughts about it. Let's discuss it in the last hour. 1-300-800-222. Joe from Wodonga. No, it's not hot air balloons. Let's not get too weird on this one. Because of his love of travel, Columbanus is the patron saint of which vehicles? 1-300-800-222. Come on, we got lines free. Help me out here. Not boats, Alan in Cumnock. No, not boats. It's pretty straightforward, I would have thought. What are we after? Columbanus is the patron saint of which vehicles? Has anybody got it on the text line? I know a few people. Yes, Kitty from Ballina. No, not Land Rovers. No, Joyce had it. Annette has got the right answer. Nobody? 1-300-800-222. Help me out here. Susan from Hobart. No, it's not planes. Graham from Barrel. Hello, Graham.
1: Hello, Phil. I think it could be a Land Rover.
0: No, it's not Land Rovers, no. Sorry, mate. No, it's not Land Rovers. Helen from South Melbourne. Hello, Helen.
2: Hi, Phil.
0: Help me out.
2: Is it Rover?
0: Is it what?
2: Is it Rover?
0: No.
2: Well, a Rover is a roamer, is a traveller, so...
0: Yes, no, I see what you're saying. No, that's not right. Paul from Esperance is in the truck. G'day, Paul.
3: G'day, Bill. How you going, mate?
0: Not bad. What are we after here?
3: Oh, I think it could be a Land Rover, is it?
0: Now, why is everyone saying a Land Rover?
3: Oh, well,
0: the answer's wrong. You can have another.
3: They would need a patron saint, wouldn't they?
0: Thank you, Paul. Oh, dear. I don't know why everyone's saying a Land Rover, apart from that joke. Bobsled says a monk with a love of travel could be a Roman Catholic. Boom, boom. Thanks, Bobsled. Paul from Plainman says, what about mobility scooters? Eddie from Perth. Hello, Eddie. Help me out.
4: Oh, well, Phil, I can only help you out so much because, the swans are in a world of pain, aren't they?
0: They are in a world of pain.
4: What the hell? I just caught snippets of this and that and whatever. It's
0: horrible.
4: You've got
0: to
4: be kidding me. What's going on?
0: Horrible from top to bottom.
4: Yeah, man, that's no good.
0: Because of his love of travel, Columbanus is the patron saint of which vehicles?
4: Hang on, Colin Barnett was the Premier of West Australia a while ago. Is it the same person
0: Which vehicles? Which vehicles? Any? No.
4: Sorry, can I have the question one more time, please?
0: Okay, Eddie, I'll put you on hold because we've got to go back to you in a moment.
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9: ABC News with David Rollins. The Israel Defence Forces has published its findings on high-profile Gaza strikes that killed civilians. Middle East correspondent Caitlin Kelly reports.
10: The IDF has responded to some of the highest-profile Gaza attacks that killed aid and medical workers, including launching a criminal investigation into the killing of Hind Rajab. For the first time, the military acknowledged it opened fire on the vehicle where the 5-year-old was trapped for hours. Her lengthy phone call to the Red Crescent drew international attention. A criminal probe was also announced into an attack on Palestinian paramedics, which left 15 dead, their remains buried by soldiers in a mass grave. But another two investigations into the killing of Doctors Without Borders staff cleared military personnel of criminal wrongdoing.
9: The Royal Commission on Anti-Semitism and Social Cohesion has been told that healing divisions between Muslim and Jewish Australians is hard work but achievable through grassroots efforts. The inquiry has heard evidence from Jewish interfaith advocate Abe Schwartz, who has run monthly Jewish-Muslim meetings in Melbourne

0: Since late 2023, he says some of the attendees are actively involved in pro-Palestinian activism. They're keen to build ties with Jewish people as well.
1: To not have the tent as wide open as possible and to limit who can sit together was defeating the purpose. It's hard work that has to be done. It's difficult, challenging work. And to cop out and just do it with people that are already getting along well and respectful, that's not the work.
0: Australians will be able to block gambling advertising across their online accounts under reforms that have now passed federal parliament. Kaveh Akbari reports.
2: The new national opt-out register was added after negotiations between Labor and the coalition, replacing a system that would have required people to manage their preferences across individual platforms. The broader package also restricts gambling advertising on television and radio, as well as strengthening bans around live sport. The government says the changes reduce exposure while preserving regulated advertising, but critics argue an opt-out model still places too much responsibility on consumers. The bill will now proceed to the Governor-General for royal assent.
0: Economists say real wages continue to be outpaced by inflation, but it's not necessarily a bad thing at the moment. The wage price index increased by 0.8% in the June quarter, taking the annual price of wage growth to 3.2%. The annual headline inflation rate currently stands at 3.8%. AMP's Deputy Chief Economist, Deanna Messina, says the headline wages figures don't take into account the long-term picture.
3: We don't necessarily want wages and inflation to run at the same level quarter by quarter. We need to look at it on a more longer-term basis, because if we continue to get wages running at the same level of inflation, well, you're just going to go down the path of getting an inflation outbreak and things just to be worse.
0: Governor General Sam Mostyn says she is shocked and troubled by sexual assault allegations linked to Sydney Swans AFL players. Jessica Halloran has the story.
4: Ms Mostyn, who is a former Sydney Swans board member and the first woman AFL commissioner, has told the ABC that her first thoughts were with the alleged sexual assault victim, whom she hoped was being well supported. She says it's an important reminder of the need for constant vigilance for the respectful treatment of women everywhere. Five players have now been stood down for the rest of the season by the Swans for breaching behavioural standards over their late-night drinking. An investigation by Victoria Police is ongoing.
0: Australian Nick Kyrgios has been provisionally suspended from tennis after testing positive for cocaine during a tournament. Tuiyong Fitzpatrick has more.
5: The Australian submitted a sample during the Mallorca Open on the 22nd of June that was later found to contain traces of cocaine. In a post on Instagram, Kyrgios has apologised and says he made a huge mistake and takes full responsibility for it. Under the suspension, Kyrgios cannot play, coach or attend Grand Slams or any events sanctioned by the men's and women's tennis tours. The 31-year-old has played just four singles matches this season, having struggled with knee and wrist injuries in recent years. The International Tennis Integrity Agency says Kyrgios could appeal against the provisional suspension, but has not done so to date.
0: And that brings you up to date with the latest ABC news. For more at any time of the day or night, you can download the ABC Listen app.
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7: South Australia's weather for Thursday: Adelaide 18, Ceduna 19, Port Lincoln 18, Whyalla 20, Roxby Downs 16 and rain, Port Augusta 21, mostly sunny, Port Pirie 19, Renmark also 19, Mount Gambier 15 and showers, Kings Cote 17 and showers, and Broken Hill 16, partly cloudy. 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

Yes. 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This is Nightlife. 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And I hope you're getting us

0: Loud and clear. 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And you can grab our podcasts there too. Just put Nightlife into the search bar. Right, we're going to clean up the Mighty Challenge and then into our issues of the day. Your favourite spaghetti recipes. What do you reckon the best car ever built was? Was it the Toyota Corolla? Probably. I don't know. What is it? What do you think? And what is going to be done or ought to be done about this whole tobacco mess? 1-300-800-222. Plenty of things to talk about. Let's finish up something first.
1: The Mighty Challenge.
0: And we had Eddie on board from Perth. G'day, Ed.
2: Phil, I deserve a black magnet just for the, you know, still here, I think. What do you think? No?
0: Hey, tell me, we're in a category called vehicles.
2: Maybe a maroon magnet or something like that.
0: Because of his love of travel, Colin Bayness is the patron saint of which vehicle?
2: Not Colin Barnett, no. How about a three-wheeled vehicle?
0: No.
2: Like they have in the goodies or something like that?
0: No.
2: Okay.
0: Everyone's overthinking it. Everyone is overthinking this. Terence from Perth. G'day, Terence.
3: G'day, Philip.
0: What do we want to do? What's the answer here?
3: Well, mate, it wasn't trains. And one of your callers, you said he was in a truck. But I don't think he took the hint, and so I think it might be truck.
0: No. I said it wasn't a truck. Okay.
3: Oh.
0: No, not trucks.
3: Oh, do they have to be wheeled vehicles?
0: Well, it's in vehicle. I don't answer questions, but tell me, because of his, I don't want people to overthink this. Because of his love of travel, Colin Barnes is the patron saint of which vehicles? Now, it's not buses, not trucks.
3: Cars.
0: Not cars, no. Okay. We're nearly there because is there anything left? Lisa in Brisbane. Hi, Lisa.
4: Hi, how are you going?
0: Pretty well. What's left?
4: I reckon it's caravans.
0: Oh, no, it's not caravans. Not caravans. No, David from Shell Harbour. Hello. G'day, David. Hi, David. Not there. I'll put you on hold just in case we'll get you back in a second. Jay from Leppington. Hi, Jay.
5: Motorcycles.
0: Thank you.
5: Motorcycles. Yes. People with fucking Land Rovers.
0: Where did the Land Rover thing come from?
5: I just think people were confused tonight. When you had Skoda in the Albania, people were thinking vehicles, and that's why they were going back to Czechoslovakia, even though it's not a country anymore.
0: No.
5: You know, Albania, Romania.
0: All right, we've got one left in vehicles, if you like. Yeah. One left in answers ending in IA, or otherwise you could go Hump Day or podcasts.
5: I'll see vehicles.
0: Okay, with a name meaning great vehicle, Mahayana is the dominant branch of which religion? Mahayana.
5: Can you play it again?
0: With a name meaning great vehicle, Mahayana is the dominant branch of which religion?
5: Mahayana. Sikh?
0: Not Sikh. No, okay. Not Sikh. Thanks, Jay. See you, mate. No, not Sikh. Steve from Belgrave, I'll come there shortly. Steve in Northam. G'day, Steve.
6: G'day, Phil. How are you?
0: Pretty good. With a name meaning great vehicle, Mahayana is the dominant branch of which religion?
6: It's got to be a stab out of all of them, mate. I'll just go Hindi.
0: Not Hinduism. No, sorry, mate. No, not Hinduism. Okay, not Sikhs, not Hindus. The other Steve from Belgrave South. G'day, Steve.
7: Hi, good evening.
0: Mahayana is the dominant branch of which religion?
7: I actually call for the bonnet question. I missed the answer. What was the answer?
0: Motorcycles.
7: I knew that because of the Francis Bonnet motorcycle. That's what I was going to say. Bugger it. Anyway. Religion.
0: With a name meaning great vehicle, Mahayana is the dominant branch of which religion?
7: Yeah, I was going to say Hindu as well. No clue. I'm sorry.
0: No good. Okay. Not Sikhs, not Hindus. Harry in the Bay. You're right. Yes, exactly. Exactly. Cameron from South Perth. Hello, Cameron.
8: Yeah, good evening or good morning. Yeah, ninth hand must be Buddhism.
0: Correct. Yes. Mahayana is the dominant branch of Buddhism. Very good. Well done, Cameron. Question 16. No more vehicles. We've got one left in answers ending in IA. Otherwise, it's hump day or podcasts.
8: No, hump day.
0: Hump day. The Bactrian camel, that's the two-humped camel, is the only land mammal on Earth capable of surviving by drinking what?
8: Salt water.
0: Correct. Very good. Nice work. Two on the trot. Good, Cameron. Question number 17, staying in hump day.
8: Yeah, please.
0: First sighted on the 28th of June, 1991, near Byron Bay on the East Coast, what type of animal is Migaloo?
8: What was the year, please?
0: 1991.
8: And hold on.
0: What type of animal is Migaloo?
8: Only say a whale.
0: Correct. Yes, it is. It's a whale, a humpback whale. Question number 18. We're in hump day.
8: Yep.
0: Three on the trot. Nice work. Which breed of cattle that originated in India is characterised by a distinctive shoulder hump?
8: Oh, gee, I'm a cattle breeder too. What do they call them? Oh, man, I'll have to keep away from the Soviets now. I know. I've seen 1,000 of them.
0: I know you know it, yeah. No good?
8: Gee, I can't believe I can't tell you.
0: Sorry, Cameron. We'll have to move on. I'm sorry about that, but I know you know it. Vando's on the road. G'day, Vando.
9: G'day, Phil. How are you?
0: Pretty good. Which breed of cattle that originated in India is characterised by a distinctive shoulder hump?
9: It'd be a Brahma.
0: A Brahman, yes, but I'll give it to you. Brahman.
9: Thank you.
0: Correct.
9: Yeah, I was thinking in plural.
0: Yeah. Oh, I see. I'm driving a mob of Brahma. Okay.
9: Yeah, there you go. And I don't want any drama.
0: I don't want any drama. Yeah, yeah, that's right.
9: Yeah, not Western crooked. Yeah, sorry.
0: Okay. Question 19. We're in hump day, but you
9: can't. Yeah, so in hump day. Yeah, you know, so is hump day.
0: In an 1831 novel, who is described as having, quote, a huge head sprouting red hair between the two shoulders and enormous hump?
9: Would that be the Hunchback of Notre Dame?
0: Correct. It would be the Hunchback of Notre Dame, yes.
9: That's awesome.
0: Quasimodo, yes. Question number 20, last one in hump day.
9: Yeah, yeah, we'll go there, please. Sorry, Phil, yeah.
0: During World War II, Allied pilots flew a supply route to China called the Hump over which mountain range?
9: Oh, that'd be where the Himalayas.
0: Correct. Very good. Look at this.
9: Look at this.
0: Three on the trot. Nice work. Okay, so we've got podcasts left or one in answers ending in IA?
9: Oh, give me answers in IA, please, Phil.
0: All right, answers ending in IA. Charleston is the capital of which US state?
9: Oh, it's Virginia.
0: What did you say?
9: Virginia? Oh, is it Carolina? No, it's Virginia. Charleston, Virginia?
0: Not correct. Sorry, Vando. Oh. Sorry, Vando. Oh, I want to be particular about this. That is not correct. What about David from Shell Harbour? Hi, David.
10: Hi, Phil.
0: Charleston's the capital of which US state?
10: Well, I just have a guess on the previous guy, Carolina.
0: No, not Carolina. No, and we're in a category called answers ending in IA. Ray from Yoronga. G'day, Ray.
11: Hi, Phil.
0: Charleston's the capital of which US state?
11: West Virginia.
0: Correct, yes.

0: Wheel and West Virginia. West Virginia, not Virginia. Okay, well, there's four left, and they're all in podcasts, okay?
1: Oh, I got a Toyota RAV, 27 years old.
0: The RAV is it? They must have had parts from the Corolla, that thing, didn't it, the RAV? Because they go on and on and on.
1: Yeah, I'd say the motor's similar, yeah.
0: Yeah.
1: 2 litre.
0: The Corolla just, the things rust out before the motor runs it.
1: My RAV's had it, the steering rack's gone.
0: Oh, okay.
1: And all the power steering fluid's gone.
0: Okay. Hey, Ray, question 22, podcasts. Yeah. The informative podcast, No Such Thing as a Fish, is devised and hosted by researchers from which very popular BBC TV quiz and panel show?
1: No, I don't know anything about podcasts.
0: No.
1: Really? BBC quiz show.
0: Quiz and panel show.
1: Well, like Mastermind or something is the only one I can sort of think
0: of. No, not Mastermind. That does rule it out. Not Mastermind. It rules out for somebody. Dave from Forkenbridge. G'day, Dave.
2: Hey, Phil. I was sort of hoping there was going to be a Tony Abbott question on countries ending in IA.
0: Yes. Hey, podcasts. The informative podcast, No Such Thing as a Fish, is devised and hosted by researchers from which popular BBC TV series, a quiz and panel show?
2: Oh, I'll just have a guess at QI.
0: Correct. Yes, it is. It is QI. Three left. Here we go. Which former comedian and sports commentator is the host of the most streamed podcast on Spotify?
2: Oh. What, most streamed in Australia or... Oh, you don't answer questions.
0: Is the host of the most streamed podcast on Spotify.
2: What is he, a sports commentator?
0: Which former comedian and sports commentator?
2: H.G. Nelson.
0: Not H.G. Nelson. Not H.G. Joe from Ridgehaven. G'day, Joe.
3: Oh, g'day. Would it be Joe Rogan?
0: Correct. Yes, it is. It's Joe Rogan. Two left. Which British podcast is hosted by former spin doctor Alastair Campbell and former Tory MP Rory Stewart?
3: No idea.
0: No good? All right, Joe. Thank you anyway. Loris from Mundubbera. G'day, Loris.
4: Hello. I got so excited about Brahman, I thought I'd be able to get in. And now you're on podcasts, which I don't listen to.
0: There's only two left here. Which British podcast is hosted by former spin doctor Alastair Campbell and former Tory MP Rory Stewart?
4: Oh, Politics Now?
0: Not bad, but not correct. Greg from Gladstone. G'day, Greg.
5: Yeah, how you going, Phil?
0: Pretty good. What do you reckon? Which British podcast is hosted by former spin doctor Alastair Campbell and former Tory MP Rory Stewart?
5: Oh, mate, I wouldn't have a clue, but I know it's not BP Pickerbox. No. Thanks, Phil.
0: Thanks, Greg. No, it's not BP Pickerbox. So I remember in that TV show, Pick a Box. Well, you used to pick a box. Oh, that's right. The point of that was that there were sometimes good things in the box and sometimes there was rubbish, wasn't it? Was the bull of a watch in the box, or he just used to give you the bull of a watch? I'm trying to remember. 1-300-800-222 is the number. Joe from Mount Dandenong. G'day, Joe.
6: Good morning, Phil. Long time no talk.
0: Yeah, no. Two left here. You can get home from this.
6: Oh, I don't think so.
0: Which British podcast is hosted by former spin doctor Alastair Campbell and former Tory MP Rory Stewart?
6: Let's be honest, I don't know. Okay. So good night, Phil.
0: See you, mate. Bye-bye. Fair enough. What about Chris from Perth? G'day, Chris.
7: Yeah, hi there, Phil. It's The Rest Is Politics.
0: Correct. And yes,
7: yeah,
0: it is.
7: Yeah. They have a US one as well, which is, I think, a bit more entertaining. They're both good. They're both good.
0: Yeah. No, The Rest Is Politics is terrific if you're interested in UK and European politics.

0: very good.
1: Mm.
0: Mm, all right, here we are. Which Australian comedian and presenter with the first name of Kate is the host of the Mamma Mia podcast, No Filter?
1: I fell at the last hurdle, mate.
0: Oh, no. No.
1: No. Oh, no, yes. No good.
0: All no right. Good, thanks, Chris. Bye-bye. Sorry. Question 25, Jane from Australind. Hello, Jane. Can you bring this home?
2: Oh, hi, Phil.
0: Which
2: I don't know. I'll have a try.
0: Which Australian comedian and presenter with the first name of Kate is the host of the Mamma Mia podcast, No Filter?
2: Is it Kate Lambrill?
0: Is that your answer?
2: Yes, it is.
0: Yes. Well done, Jane. Yes, it is. It is Kate Lambrook. Good on you. Very good.
2: Thank you.
0: All right, we'll put this. We'll put you on hold, Dave. We'll get some details from you, and we'll get this out to you. Matt in London had the rest is politics. Joe from Milton had Kate Lambrook. Frank from Mount Evelyn in Victoria had Kate Lambrook. Paul from Plainlands had Kate Bush. No, it's not Kate Bush. I don't think Kate Bush does a podcast, do they? But thanks, everyone. That was, gee, we're tough. We had a tough start, but we came home with a full and wet sail.
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0: All right, let's continue the conversation. Plenty to talk about. I wonder what your favourite midnight spaghetti dish is, following our interview with Caroline Griffiths. You might like to tell me about what do you reckon the best car of all time is. Is it the Toyota Corolla? 50 million units sold. 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How old's your Toyota Corolla? You might like to talk to me about it. 1-300-800-222. And this tobacco thing, which goes on, and we still don't seem to have any solution to it. The government's digging its heels in, saying, well, we'll just, you know, police it out of existence. But this illegal tobacco thing, I don't think is susceptible to this, is it? What do you think? 1-300-800-222. Lines free. Let's do it. Straight after Tony Charles.

0: Yeah, the wonderful Tony Childs. Stop your fussing. Latif says, yes, Tony Childs lives in Australia. That's right. That's right. Wayne from Mildura says, Phil, Tony Childs is now an Australian citizen. Don't tell Pauline. Oh, dear. 1-300-800-222 is the number. Paul from Plainlands. Yes, Miss Childs, that voice just makes your emotions and body sway. I know, she's magnificent. It's a great piece. Stop your fussing. All righty, 1-300-800-222, issues of the day.
1: Issue of the day.
0: Well, there are a few things around, aren't there? Best car of all time. Best car of all time, what do you think? We've already established that the Toyota Corolla is the best-selling model of all time, 50 million units sold. How long has your Toyota Corolla been going? And what do you reckon? 1-300-800-222 is the number. And your late-night spaghetti recipes as well. What do you think? I've got a couple I could offer. You might have some as well. Give me a call to let me know. And on a more serious issue, what are they going to do about this tobacco thing? Because, frankly, everyone's shouting at each other, but there aren't too many solutions being offered. And it's a whole of the government's own making. I don't know how they're going to get out of it, quite frankly. All righty, let's talk. Adam James from Hobart. G'day.
2: Phil, the vehicle's Toyota Corolla.
0: Toyota Corolla. Have you got one or had one?
2: Well, Phil, when I used to travel terrestrially, yeah, I had some Corollas. I probably had 5.
0: Oh, okay.
2: Yeah. But your question, your poise about, you mentioned something about it being the best car or something. The question is moot because the perfect vehicle was arrived at in the late 1940s.
0: The late 1940s. You're talking about the VW Beetle.
2: No salty cabbage manufacturing. No, Series 1, 80-inch wheelbase Land Rover. That's all I will drive these days.
0: Oh, the old Land Rovers. Yeah, okay.
2: Series 1, 80-inch wheelbase.
0: Okay.
2: Designed by an Irishman.
0: Yes.
2: Yeah, but anyway, back to the Corollas. They're a durable.
0: Which one have you got? Have you got a Land Rover at the moment?
2: Well, I've had a few. Yeah. Anyway, back to the Corollas.
0: Yeah.
2: Yes, for people, for a durable vehicle, you can't beat it.
0: No.
2: Good value, holds together. The most expensive one I had was 4.5 for the early 90s. They had a four-wheel drive model station wagon. I had 3 of those. And the last one I got for $200.
0: Well, you
2: all
0: probably
2: right, mate, have a good one.
0: Yeah, you too, mate. Thank you. You probably can buy them for that too. 1-300-800-222 is the number. Andrew from Wagga Wagga. G'day, Andrew.
3: Good morning. How are you?
0: Pretty good.
3: That's a shot. Yeah, the first car I bought in 1982 was a Toyota Corolla.
0: Do you remember which colour it was?
3: Yeah, a little blue one.
0: Yeah.
3: And I bought it from King Sam's Toyota in Sydney. They were the second biggest dealership to York Motors back then.
0: Because
3: I went to school with the Sam's boys.
0: Oh, yeah.
3: And anyway, I'm from way out of Balranald, and I was sent off to a nobby boarding school in Sydney. At any rate, I bought this car in 82, and at the end of the footy season, I was heading towards Victoria with a mate of mine for a game of footy, and it was getting a little bit warm, and I had the air conditioner on, and I had to turn it off to go around a truck. And this mate said, "This thing wouldn't pull a greasy stick out of a dog's backside." I said, "What is?" He said, "It's gutless." A week later, I swapped it with a mate who needed a little car for his wife, and I got his Ford V8 Falcon. So I went from a little Corolla. I know.
0: Oh, wow.
3: So they were good little cars, by Jove, they were.
0: Oh, they were good little cars. They had a bit of guts, didn't they? I mean,
3: well, this thing, he said, it wouldn't pull a greasy stick out of a dog's backside.
0: Oh, dear.
3: I've never heard that before or since.
0: Is it still going, this car, Andrew?
3: Oh, geez, I don't know.
0: It's only been 50 years, surely.
3: Oh, don't rub it in.
0: See,
3: I'm getting old. No future in aging, is there?
0: Oh, no. See you, mate. Bye-bye.
3: Cheers.
0: Cheers. No worries. 1-300-800-222 is the number. One of my texters says, Oh, yeah, Lorenzo from Fulham Gardens. He says, yeah, but Phil, no romance novel ever said the young male stud picked up his hot date and his Toyota Corolla. Oh, well, maybe not. Ben says, Ben, hashtag I love fossil fuels, says my trusty 100 series V8 petrol Land Cruiser goes anywhere. Well, it would. It would. Please answer my call, says my texter. One, you don't say who you are. 1-300-800-222 is the number. Bert from Barney from Bert Street says, night PC, I reckon Moses drove a Corolla to the Ark and back with two tigers in the tank. Actually, if he wanted a decent car, he would have had that. He would have had one, wouldn't he? Barry, they're Alliance 3. Give us a call, 1-300-800-222. Hi, Barry.
1: Hi.
0: Hello.
1: How are you going?
0: Not bad. Yeah. Go on.
1: Right. I did send you the text.
0: Yeah.
1: But it doesn't matter. But I've got a Toyota Corolla, 2003 model. I bought it brand new.
0: Yeah.
1: And it's done 310,000 Ks. It looks like brand new. It goes like brand new, and it goes like the wind. 6.5 litres per 100 Ks. Now, I Googled it, and apparently... apparently, that model is the best Corolla that they ever made, and they're good for a million miles.
0: Wow, which one is it again?
1: A 2003 Toyota Corolla Ascent.
0: Oh, Ascent, the Ascent. Okay, yeah, yeah.
1: Yeah, and I've had it from brand new. It still looks brand new.
0: Yeah.
1: If you have a look at Baz's Sarge on Facebook, you'll see it as my cover photo.
0: So you bought it in 2003, so it's, what, 23 years old? Okay, yeah.
1: Yeah, I bought two, one for my wife and one for myself.
0: Are they both still going?
1: I don't know about my wife because she passed away in 2005. Oh. My son got the car and he sold it, and I don't know where it is.
0: Oh, no.
1: Yeah, and I've still got it today, and I can get at least between 900 to 1,000 Ks per tank, 50-litre tank. And I pulled a camper, Gold Street camper, around Australia, weighing just on the top end of 800 kilos.
0: Yeah.
1: And I towed that for 160,000 Ks around Australia.
0: Is that what you really? Okay. What, in the Corolla?
1: Yep.
0: Oh.
1: It's a manual.
0: Yeah.
1: I wouldn't have an automatic. My mum had a 2005 one, an automatic, and I wouldn't pull the skin off a rice pudding.
0: Yeah.
1: But the manual, it's a much better car. And I've still got it today. And it doesn't get driven a lot because I'm driving around in a four-wheel drive in a caravan. I don't think it'll pull me van.
0: Yeah, no, maybe not. Maybe not. But, good fun. Good fun, Barry.
1: Yeah,
0: how many cases is it done after 23 years?
1: 310,000.
0: And have you replaced anything much?
1: No, not very much at all.
0: Okay.
1: No, it's been a reliable car.
0: Yeah.
1: It's fantastic. Been a reliable car.
0: Fantastic. All right, Barry, good stuff. Thanks, mate. Bye-bye.
1: Yeah, but I'd recommend it to anybody.
0: The Toyota Corolla Ascent.

0: Okay. Can anyone top Barry's? I'm sure people can in K, with K's. The Corolla's competitor was the Datsun one. Was the Datsun 1200? Says Drew from Alfred Cove. I've got a 1980 Datsun 1200 Ute still going strong. Okay, 1980. Gee, 46 years old. Still going strong. Wow, Drew, that is something. Christine in Adelaide says we had the first Toyota in Australia, a 1966 Toyota Corona. Fantastic cars. Cressida, Camry have had Toyotas ever since. Damien in New Norfolk in Tassie said, I had two of the old all-wheel drive Corolla wagons. I do not remember these. The second one was older than the first. Loved them. Very popular on Tassie roads. Sadly, Toyota stopped making these wagons in favour of the RAV. So I've been in Subarus ever since. Yeah, Subaru's pretty popular in Tassie, aren't they? 1-300-800-222 is the number. Vando! G'day, Vando.
1: G'day, Phil. Yeah, I think mine's not really a brand of car, but a year. I think 1964 is arguably the best for stylish Australian cars.
0: 1984,
1: the,
0: yeah.
1: 1964.
0: Oh, 64.
1: You had the XP Falcon, yeah, which was a good-looking car, and then you had the EH Holden,
0: yeah,
1: which was another good... And then you had the AP5 Valiant, which had the push-button automatic.
0: Oh, yeah, I remember that. That's right. Up on the dash, yeah, up on the dash. The dash there, wasn't it? The push button.
1: Yeah, you thought you're in a rocket ship, you know?
0: That's right.
1: I mean, I love Toyotas. I've got two. I love Toyotas. But, back to the 64s.
0: Did those push buttons ever go bust? I mean, I wonder. I mean, I do remember them. They look like the sort of thing. I suppose not. It's just a way of doing the auto shift, wasn't it?
1: Yeah, it was. I did work with a mechanic there years ago, and he said when they did, you know, like the little arms, little linkages, he said they were a bugger to put back together. You know, little fiddly bits, and you've got to sort of do it blind behind the dash. And,
0: yeah.
1: Anyway, there you go.
0: Good on you. Thanks, Fando.
1: No worries.
0: See you, mate. Yeah, 1-300-800-222 is the number. Jeff from Wollongong says you should play the Corolla song. Okay. John from Geelong. G'day, John.
2: How you going?
0: Pretty good.
2: Toyota Hilux.
0: Yeah.
2: With a million kilometres, I'm hearing.
0: Yeah. Oh, no, this is the one in Geelong that bloke was selling the other day.
2: That was a
0: Land Cruiser, wasn't it?
2: Was a Land Cruiser, but the Hilux 3-litre turbo diesel has also clocked up a million kilometres.
0: Yeah.
2: And I've got an Isuzu. That's a truck engine, the 3-litre, and they're saying a million kilometres. But the car that I was born in Bavaria, so BMW 3 Series, I don't know, but I'm convinced the C-Class Mercedes is the best car ever produced.
0: C-Class Mercedes is the best car ever produced? That's a big call, John, really. Okay.
2: But for that reason is they're made to go on the Autobahn, yeah?
0: Yeah. Okay. Yep, fair enough. Thanks, John. Yes, the C-Class Mercedes. Well, that's not available to everyone, isn't it? I'm trying to think of that. What was the other, the Datsun 180B? That was a really popular, can't kill it little car as well, wasn't it? I had one of those for a short period of time. It was unkillable. I got it from someone who had it for ages and then handed it on to someone who also kept it for ages. In 1964, Holden released the EH Holden with a 179 motor, considered by many mechanics the best motor they ever produced. We should have. We'll ask Toby some of these questions tomorrow. What's the best late night spaghetti recipe? Chrissy in Warragul. G'day, Chrissy.
3: Oh, hi, Phil. I had to ring about food.
0: Yeah, that's good. I know.
3: Off the car thing. Yeah. We had a Subaru for 22 years and it got rusted at Stradbroke Island, but it was a beautiful family car. But anyway, I went to dinner with my granddaughter and we walked along South Bank and just sat down at a sideboard restaurant and had the most beautiful fresh linguine garlic prawns with fresh parsley, and honestly the prawns were nearly flapping. It was just so.
0: So hang on. So, we got shelled prawns. Were they butterfly? Were they cut in half? What was the story?
3: No, they were peeled and they still had their little tail on, and they were just in this most rich, gorgeous butter, garlic, and the linguine is like, isn't that the smallest spaghetti?
0: Yeah. Linguine. Yeah, it's a linguine. It's flat. Yeah, it's flat.
3: I can't remember. I had a gin and tonic. And I was tired. I just got in from Victoria to Brisbane, but I took her out to tea because she was 19, and it was just delicious.
0: Sounds
3: so good, old South.
0: If you can get the right prawns with garlic and fresh parsley. I tell you what, that's you're living like a king.
3: With this pasta, whatever the pasta was, I don't know if it was homemade or what, because it was an Italian little restaurant.
0: Yeah.
3: And it wasn't that expensive either, and we were sitting on the side with all the lights of South Bank. It was beautiful.
0: Are you in the habit of making late night spaghetti yourself, Chrissy?
3: No, but no. I've made a vanilla slice at like 4 a.m.
0: Oh, gee, that's bad.
3: I know. I get the custard.
0: You went on the funny backy at that stage, were you, Chrissy?
3: No. I get the custard. I like custard.
0: Very good. A vanilla slice at 4 a.m. I'm not going to go into the background of that story, but there is a story. See you, Chrissy. Bye-bye. 1-300-800-222 is the number. European cars are far behind Japanese cars in longevity and quality. However, Euro cars are more stylish and luxurious. Yes, I said, my recipe for a late-night spaghetti, chopped up pancetta, chilies, garlic, tomatoes. Ten of tomatoes. Spaghetti. Oh, you need some Parmesan cheese. But, I mean, I'll tell you what. That's beautiful. Chipper says, we came to King Island in 1980 with a 120 wide Datsun, rusted to death in 2 years. Cars used to rust more easily years ago, didn't they? When my dad lived on King Island, Chipper, he bought his Toyota. Now, was it a Corolla or a Corona? I'm trying to remember. One of those. Over there, but he was only over, I think he was only there for, what is he there for, 2 years, 2.5 years? Roz from the Fleurieu, what are we going to do about the tobacco crisis, Roz?
4: Well, actually, I rang up about that, but honestly, I have a Toyota Land Cruiser. Anyway, I'll put that on hold. Look, tobacco, I got conned into smoking when I was 13, and it's an evil, evil, evil, evil, evil drug.
0: Why are you still doing it, Roz?
4: I don't.
0: Oh, okay, good. Yeah.
4: No, but I'm on those nicotine tablets.
0: Oh, yeah.
4: Yeah, well, it just, you trade one for the other. But all I can say is this ridiculous, look, okay, people think it costs ridiculous amounts of money, but it stops so many people from killing themselves and killing their children and future generations. Anyway, I'll just shut up. I just think anyone that wants to cut the tax, and this is from a tobacco addicted idiot, right? Please don't do this. Anyway, my Toyota Land Cruiser. I have a Toyota. Okay, the old one, Camry, but my Land Cruiser. She's my baby. She's 32 years of age.
0: How old?
4: She's 32.
0: 32 years old, okay.
4: She's my Land Cruiser, and there's not a drop of oil on the engine. Clean as clean. I have 2 fuel tanks. She's 32. I could fill her up, and I'd drive around Australia, and she wouldn't let me down. If she won't go forward, I've had her everywhere. My Toyota, but you've only got to look at over the world, Africa. The Toyota Land Cruiser, it's the best. Like, I have.
0: It's that kind of vehicle, the Land Cruiser, isn't it? And out in the bush in Australia, that's where you'll find them. That's true. Thanks, Roz. My dad. That's very funny, Marshall. Marshall from Wyong says, my dad used to sell Toyotas. He was so successful, he bought a Holden Caprice. Oh, dear. Gary, the reason why today's cars don't rust is because they're made of plastic. No, well, yeah, I know. I don't know. I just think the panels of cars don't rust the same they used to. I have many utes, but one of them was quite a good ute, actually. It was a Holden, what was it called? Rodeo. Holden Rodeo ute. Column shift. I think that's why I got it cheap. And it was out of a dealer's yard, too. He wanted to move it. I don't think anybody wanted the column shift. But it was a good car, but the trouble is the panels just rusted out very, very quickly. 1-300-800-222 is the number. Buttered noodles with cheese, salt and chilli. Some garlic if we're feeling a bit fancy. Natto reckons tin spaghetti on toast. Yeah, well, nothing wrong with tin spaghetti on toast, but I think you can do better. Tin spaghetti on toast, topped with cheese, bung it under the grill, season with salt, pepper and chilli. Oh, not bad. Elizabeth says, my brother and I bought a Renault Dauphine for $10. It was a heap of rubbish. We walked home many times. And then a guy bought it off us for $30. We were happy. Ken from One Tree Hill. G'day, Ken.
5: I've got a Toyota Stout. Fantastic car. Toyota Stout.
0: Stout.
5: Straight top. Really great. Except the body's totally rusted away. A friend of mine tried to give me a car that was advertised on the BBC, which is unusual. They had a show called Top Gear, and they tried to destroy a Hilux, and they couldn't do it. I think they put it on top of a 20-story building and blew the building up, and it was still there. Toyota could not buy ads like that.
0: That was a funny show when they were at their height, wasn't it? It was, yeah.
5: It was funny.
0: Yeah. Thanks, Ken. See ya, mate. I'm sure you could destroy it. My brother... Where are we? Timothy from Perth. G'day, Tim.
6: Yeah, hi, Phil. About the Toyotas.
0: Yeah.
6: We had two in our family. My dad was a country GP through the 60s, and by mid-70s, he'd been driving old English cars, and the Toyotas arrived in country Victoria, and he got a Corolla.
0: Oh, yeah.
6: And he did a lot of house calls in that car, and... it was the most reliable thing that he'd owned, he told me.
0: That was the thing. They were just incredibly reliable. They just went on and on and on. Yeah.
6: Yeah, really well engineered, rather simple, inline four, single carburetor, coil ignition, front disc brakes and rear drums, but good bucket seats and a very good heater. A very good heater, bucket seats. And they drove quite well, quite good handling, economical. And I had one in my student years, and very easy to work on, just well engineered.
0: Here's a confession for me, Timothy. The Toyota. Now I'm trying to remember whether Dad had a Corolla or a Corona. Now I did not have a driving license.
6: Right.
0: But he was away. He'd gone back to the mainland, as it were. I was in King Island. We're on King Island, right?
6: Yeah.
0: I did take it out a couple of times.
6: Yeah, well, if you had a license, why not?
0: No, I didn't have a license.
6: Oh, you didn't? Oh, right. Okay, then.
0: No, I didn't have a license, no. I was a kid.
6: Yeah.
0: I was a kid, right? Now, I didn't have a license. But I thought to myself, I know how to drive.
6: Recently, I saw... a rather rare two-door Corolla from early 80s era. And it was in really good nick, and it sold at a general auction. I think it bought about $4,500. And they're still in demand because people remember how good they are. They're easy to work on.
0: Yeah.
6: Still easy to get parts for. So,
0: sure.
6: Yeah, there's my lot about the Corolla.
0: On you, Timothy. That's nice. Uncle Gavin, who delivers cars, amongst other things, says, Phil, I've been delivering new Toyota cars for 27 years. Wow. Paul from Plandon says, a brother of mine in the 70s had a Datsun 180B. I had a Ford Fairlane. We went for a day trip and swapped cars on the way back. That 180B, I drove it like I stole it. Jap crap was no longer the norm. Yeah, well, it wasn't that. It was the kind of car that made a lot of people change their minds about that attitude towards Japanese.

0: than it most of his life. I bought it when my son couldn't drive. Ill at the time, and I've had it ever since.
1: You bought it new?
0: No, I bought it. It was 6 years old. It belonged to an older couple. And, yeah, so I just, it's the best car, I tell you.
1: So it's still going? It's still going.
0: Oh, yeah. And it's they have it, the double X is it, got the imported, what do you call it, the, what's the fast, the faster Toyota? Celica.
1: The Celica, oh, yeah, Celica.
0: In it, 21R-C motor. To be precise. But it's an excellent car. It's done 282,000 Ks.
1: Yeah. Wow, that's great. That's great. So, what if is it not? I don't usually keep cars for very long because I mean, because they do rust on me. But you know,
0: oh, mine hasn't.
1: But where do you live on the central coast of New South Wales?
0: Yeah, Batow Bay.
1: About Batow Bay, you don't get rust.
0: Nope.
1: Okay.
0: No, it's just an excellent car, and my granddaughter, I promised it to her. So when I depart my mortal coils, she'll be having it.
1: On you, Jeanette. Thank you for that. Bye-bye. Thank you. See ya. Yes, nice call. Rick from Lena and Tassie. G'day, Rick.
2: G'day, Phil. I work for a transport company. We run all Toyotas, all Toyota Hiaces.
1: Oh, yeah.
2: We've had about 10 of them done a million Ks.
1: Yeah. Ten of them have done a million Ks. Wow.
2: Yeah, we've moved them on after that. And to answer Toby Hagen's question, with the electronic odometer, when they get to 99999, that's where they stop. They don't click over.
1: Oh, is that right? Okay.
2: Yeah.
1: This is the Toyota mechanical one. Yeah.
2: No, the electronic.
1: The electronic
2: Toyota,
1: one.
2: Yeah. Toyota IS 05 to 9 to 18.
1: Oh, okay.
2: Yeah, with the electronic dash.
1: So once it gets to 999999, that's it.
2: That's it. That's where they stop. Yeah.
1: Okay.
2: Yeah. The old mechanic ones used to click over.
1: Yeah, they did.
2: Yeah. So, but we deliver newspapers around Tasmania.
1: Yeah.
2: And we do about 8,000 kilometres a day, all with Toyotas. And they're just an unbelievable thing.
1: Fantastic, aren't they?
2: Just keep going, and they're good on fuel, and they just don't use oil. It's just a great thing.
1: Yeah. On you, Rick. Thank you. Good on you. Bye. Appreciate the call. Another beautifully engineered thing. All righty. Well, there'll be some more on cars tomorrow, of course. We've got Toby coming in for we haven't. Toby is coming in next week. Next week. In our first hour tomorrow, we're not Toby. We've got a very interesting first hour about sovereign citizens and all those people who, you know, believe they're above the law and whatever. It's a very interesting discussion. That's first up tomorrow.
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1: The reason Toyotas lasted well was that most of them were boring, says Will Hagen. Will, hello. Will, how are you? Most of them were boring. They weren't bought by and driven by enthusiasts. Well, that's true, Will. That is certainly true. I agree with that. Nice to hear from you, Will. Good on you. Here's KT Tunstall.

0: Hey, D. Dunstall, and suddenly I see news is coming up. I've got to get out of here, but you know what? You'll be very well handled indeed, because Francis Leach is standing by. G'day, Francis.
1: Hello, Phil. How are you this morning?
0: Oh, not bad. Yeah, no, pretty good.
1: Excellent.
0: Had good fun this morning. What's coming up, mate?
1: This morning, catching up with a good friend of mine, Chris Gordon, who's a noted bookworm. She's the one of the key people at Readings Books, and she's going to come in and take us through three books she thinks are worth reading this month.
0: We'll have
1: a good conversation with her about a couple of new Australian writers as well, or young Australian writers who are really setting things alight with some great new novels. We'll do that, and we're going to be also catching up with Dr. Suzanne and Samuel. Now, she's going to be telling us about, I don't know if you know or heard about this movement in India, of young students who've caused a huge political earthquake.
0: Oh, the cockroaches.
1: The cockroaches, yes. Got nothing to do with the Wiggles.
0: No.
1: Or that Sydney band of the same name from the 80s. It's a different kind of cockroaches.
0: Yeah. Now, it's an interesting story, though. They've taken their name from some abusive comment by a government minister who called the students cockroaches.
1: Bad move.
0: That's right. They're starting to eat their words. All right,
1: indeed.
0: Francis, always great listening. Thanks, mate. Have a good
1: Thanks,
0: show.
1: Mate.
0: You and I'll talk tomorrow. Here's the news.
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0: this is ABC News with David Rowlands. An Israeli military investigation into the killing of seven aid workers, including Australian woman Zomi Frankram, has cleared soldiers of any criminal wrongdoing. Middle East correspondent Matthew Doran reports.
1: The attack on a World Central Kitchen convoy in Gaza in April 2024 fueled condemnation around the world. Israel said it attacked the vehicles, believing a Hamas fighter had infiltrated the convoy. But it was an armed security guard travelling with the staff. Seven people were killed, including Australian Zomi Frankram. The IDF says, notwithstanding the serious failures leading to that misidentification, there's no reasonable suspicion of criminal misconduct. The Australian government had been highly critical of the attack, demanding full transparency from Israeli officials in the wake of it. Shortly before the IDF revealed its findings, Foreign Minister Penny Wong had announced a new award in Ms. Frankram's honour.
0: Veteran Affairs Minister Matt Keogh has defended himself following claims he failed to uphold defence values during a meeting with a veteran advocacy group earlier this week. Mr. Keogh was grilled by the Coalition in Question Time after veterans claimed he rolled his eyes and refused to shake their hands when they met with him to raise concerns about a proposed cap on allied health services for veterans. The minister says he can understand why veterans feel there's been a breach of faith.
2: All I can do, as I try to do each and every day, is to make sure that we're continuing the work of improving the system that exists to support our serving personnel and our veteran community and their families, so that they get the service and the support that we all agree that they

0: serve.
1: Disability advocates are warning the federal government's sweeping NDIS reforms will create a crisis for people who lose access to the scheme. The changes are expected to save almost $38 billion over 4 years, while reducing participation and shifting more people towards alternative support services. Women with Disabilities Australia Chief Executive Sophie Cusworth says those alternatives are not yet ready, warning the reforms risk making vulnerable people less safe.
2: This bill makes changes to access and eligibility that will remove hundreds of thousands of people with disability from the NDIS, and it makes drastic cuts to support. So practically, we think this will lead to crisis for many people with disability and those who support us.
1: The superannuation industry says new financial advice reforms will allow funds to answer basic retirement questions they are currently prevented from addressing. The changes will expand the guidance super funds can provide, including helping members understand whether their savings are likely to support retirement. Association of Superannuation Funds of Australia Chief Executive Mary Delahunty says many members already turn to their fund for trusted information, but often cannot get the advice they need.
3: What we see in super is that a lot of people ring their superannuation fund. They say, you know, how much money have I got in? Are my investments right? Can I afford to retire? And super funds can't answer quite a lot of them. We know that people trust the information they get from their superannuation funds. So the reforms will allow for super to be able to answer the next question to help people do better with their money.
1: Victorian sex crime detectives are expected to travel to New South Wales as they investigate an alleged sex assault scandal involving the Sydney Swans AFL club. Crime reporter Olivia Jenkins has this exclusive report.
4: The ABC can reveal four officers from Victoria Police's sex crime squad will fly to Sydney to continue investigations into a report of an alleged sexual assault at the Pullman Hotel in East Melbourne early on Monday morning. It's understood the investigation centres on an allegation of touching without consent. It's understood the alleged victim has spoken with police, but no arrests have been made and no charges have been laid. The club has conducted its own inquiries and banned five players from playing for the rest of the season for failing to meet expected standards by drinking and bringing women back to the hotel. It's not suggested they're accused of sexual assault.
1: At least 23 people have been killed when a minibus and a truck collided head-on in southern Brazil. Authorities say preliminary evidence suggests that the truck, which wasn't carrying any cargo, crossed into oncoming traffic and collided with the minibus early on Wednesday morning local time. The minibus passengers included healthcare workers, patients and a few family members. Two children are among the dead. That brings up to date with ABC News. More in 1 hour from now.
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6: South Australia's weather for Thursday: Adelaide 18, Ceduna 19, Port Lincoln 18, Whyalla 20, Roxby Downs 16 and rain, Port Augusta 21, mostly sunny, Port Pirie 19, Renmark also 19, Mount Gambier 15 and showers, Kingscote 17 and showers, and Broken Hill 16, partly cloudy. 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
11: Good morning. How are you? Welcome to Thursday morning. Oh, my favourite morning of the week. I hope your day has been a good one, whatever you've been doing in the last 24 hours. And I am with you for the next couple of hours to have a bit of fun. 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Coming up, of course, our good friend Scott Goodings, the TV freak, is going to be joining us a little later. We're going to be talking about late night TV and the

joys of it. Now, I've discovered since I started doing this job, the joys of watching late night TV out of the corner of my eye while I speak to you, because I've discovered there's so much incredible, lost and brilliant material that gets broadcast deep into the night. And we're going to talk about that. Like when I was younger, were you obsessed with the comedic value of long form infomercials and the people that presented them? Who could forget the ShamWow guy? Stay with me, camera. And why that was endlessly entertaining. Probably says more about me than anything else. But yeah, so we're going to be talking about our late night TV favourites, reruns that appear late at night. What I'm looking out for one day is to see the Night Stalker back on television after midnight so that you have to hide behind your couch until the sun comes up. That's real television. So we'll be doing that with Scott a little later on. But right now we want your calls to, yes, Kolchak, that's right. Whoever texted that through, he scared the, you know what's out of me. 1-300-800-222 to play the four quiz, four topics, three questions at each. You answer three questions, you get into the prize pool to win the coveted fridge magnet. The questions come today from these topics: Australian history, Sgt. Pepper's Lonely Hearts Club Band, the album, the history of that Beatles record, all things French, so some French-related questions, and the geography set as well. I'll read out some geographical details and you have to tell me where I might be. So hit the phones, 1-300-800-222 or SMS. Send us a text, 0437-774-774 if you want to play along and keep up to date with us on the text line. It's currently around the country. It's 8 minutes past two on the East Coast. It's 22 to two in South Australia and the Northern Territory, and 8 past midnight in the West. Let's ease into Thursday morning with the Doobies. Four quiz up next.

0: The Doobie Brothers, the incredible voice of Michael McDonald. And minute by minute here on ABC Radio Overnight, it's time for the four quiz. So your calls, 1-300-800-222, or you can also send us an SMS on a text message, 0437-774-774. Update on the ShamWow guy from Paul and Glenn Waverley. Hey, wasn't the ShamWow guy caught up in some scandal? Hasn't been on TV since. Paul, I had to confess, I haven't been keeping up with the ShamWow guy's career moves. You might be right. Stay with me, camera. That's all I remember from that guy. 1-300-800-222, as we speak to Justin in Frankston, I'm sure he loved the ShamWow commercial as well. Hi, Justin.
1: Hey, how are you, man?
0: I'm good. How are you today?
1: Yeah, doing all right. Just got back from my dad's funeral.
0: Oh, no. I'm very, very sorry to hear that.
1: Yeah, no, he passed away and, been in Victoria now for 2 days, just got back from his funeral.
0: Well, much love and sympathy to everyone in your family, my friend, and I'm glad you could take some time to maybe take your mind off that and play the four quiz with us here.
1: And you're talking about the ShamWow guy. I do not know who that guy is.
0: Well, that's why YouTube is your friend. Just put YouTube, put ShamWow into YouTube, and you will go down that rabbit hole and never come back.
1: All right, cool. And the topic I'm definitely going to choose has got to be geography.
0: Okay, well, let's go there first for you, okay? You ready?
1: Yep.
0: Okay. Where am I? Now, I'm looking across a bay at a mountain shaped like a flat top table. And across my island, I can see Robben Island lying offshore. Where am I? Which city?
1: Robben Island. I'm going to say you're in Brisbane, Australia?
0: No, you're not in Brisbane, Australia, my friend. But I appreciate your call. Thanks for calling and all the very best to you.
1: Thank you.
0: Speak soon. 1-300-800-222 if you want to play. Kylie in Daysdale.
2: Hello there, Francis. Haven't rang you for bit of rain. I've had about 3 inches of rain in the last week or so. So it's been really good. It's excellent, nice and green.
0: Oh, yep. Good. Are you seeing some signs of green growth? Because there's a lot of concern, isn't there, that we haven't, in those parts of the country where there hasn't been a lot of winter rain, there's a tension around possible fire risk in springtime.
2: Yes, you're absolutely right. It could be a very dry summer here in the part in southern New South Wales near Albury, Wodonga. You are absolutely right, Francis.
0: Well, I wish you all the best with that too, and a bit more rain would be very helpful, I'd imagine.
2: Yep, for sure. Could you please repeat the question again?
0: I will. So it's a geography question, and I'll paint you a picture. You've got to tell me where I am. I'm looking across a bay at a mountain shaped like a tabletop, flat top table. And I can see Robben Island offshore as well.
2: Is that the Cape Town?
0: It is Cape Town, South Africa.
2: Yeah, Table Mountain gave me that. I was there in 92. I couldn't go up to Table Mountain because of the fog and the inclement weather. So there you go.
0: Well, there's a story there. So you were there I've been to South Africa a couple of times. I've been lucky enough to get to the top of the tabletop and look out over. It's an extraordinary thing. But what 92 would have been quite a time to be there. It was before apartheid was completely dismantled. Yes. So what were you doing there? Kylie?
2: I was just travelling around. I was working at the time as a 35-year-old, I think, and I'm 69 now. So, I was about 34. I think about April 92, I had joined the big airline, a frequent flyer. I won't mention the brand name on the ABC, but you know which one it is. And it was very cheap. I think it was $30 to join. So I flew around trying to get all these frequent flyers. I think one year I flew around Australia for 30,000 frequent fly points, but you couldn't do it now with this major airline.
0: No. Well, there you go. You got one right, and you've been to Cape Town, so you knew what I was talking about. Okay, so you need to pick
2: really nice.
0: It is.
2: Really
0: it's
2: nice.
0: Extraordinary, beautiful place. Pick another of our topics to you. Ask your second
2: geography,
0: question.
2: Geography, please.
0: No, you've done geography, so you've got to move to a different one. That's the trick here. So once you've done,
2: All right, okay.
0: So it's all things French. Sergeant Pepper's the album, the Beatles album, or Australia?
2: Sergeant Pepper's, thanks, Francis.
0: Okay. Now, tell me this. This is are you familiar with the album? Do you love the record? Have you played it a lot over the years?
2: Yep.
0: Okay, you might know the answer to this. In which song from that Beatles album is the protagonist in the song heading off from her family home to meet a man from the motor trade?
2: Oh, no, I'm not sure that's a double album. I'll leave you with two quick things. Thank you for your program and your music, and I've got a lovely clean joke for you.
0: Yes, go on.
2: How did the sardine hitchhike from Townsville to Cairns in Queensland?
0: I've got no idea.
2: Clean one. By can.
0: Thank you very much. Thank you.
2: Bye-bye.
0: Holding
2: bye-bye.
0: My breath there for a moment. 1-300-800-222. Ken's on the road. He's our next caller. Welcome to the Four Quiz, Ken.
3: Hello, Francis.
0: How are you this morning?
3: Good, thanks, mate. Doing the same thing. Glad to hear.
0: Excellent. Are you a Beatles fan at all?
3: I do like the Beatles, yes.
0: Do you know the Sgt. Pepper's Lonely Hearts Club Band album?
3: I know the song and the album a little bit, yeah.
0: Okay, so in which song from the album is the protagonist in the song leaving her family home to meet a man from the motor trade?
3: Oh, my God. I can see the song in my head, but I can't tell you that. Protagonist, what does that mean?
0: Well, the person in the song, the person that's the story of the song is built around.
3: Yes, of course. Yeah. No, it's gone. It's not there.
0: You'll kick yourself when you hear it. But hey, thank you for calling, mate. Safe driving.
3: Thanks, mate. Tomorrow night. Bye.
0: Okay. Well, let's speak to Betty and Dapto. You can call us now. Annette in Perth and Harry in the Bay know it. They're Beatles fans. They know what song I'm talking about. Hello, Betty.
4: Hello, Francis.
0: I know you're a music fan because you were telling me just, I think it was just yesterday, about going and seeing some gigs and being out amongst it. So do you know what I'm talking about here? Which Beatles song this is from Sgt. Pepper?
4: The White Album?
0: No, the album is Sgt. Pepper. I'll read the question for you again. In which song from that album is the person in the song heading off from her family home in the story, in the song, heading off from her family home to meet a man from the motor trade?
4: I can't help you, Francis.
0: Oh, Betty. Well, next time.
4: We'll talk to you then. I'll ring you again.
0: Good to call. Love chatting with you. 1-300-800-222 if you know the answer to our question from our Sergeant Pepper's section here on our Four Quiz this morning here on ABC Radio Overnights. Bob in Greenacre. Hello, Bob.
5: Oh, g'day, Francis. I was just listening to you previous, and Robben Island reminded me of Nelson Mandela being stuck on Robben Island. He was arrested and put there.
0: Yeah, and I have done the tour there. And what makes it extraordinary doing that tour is the tour is actually conducted by former prisoners on the island. So former inmates now basically employed to run the tours there for people who want to know about the history of Robben Island. And it's quite a day. It really is.
5: Fantastic.
0: Yeah, it really is. Do you know this Beatles song from Sgt. Pepper?
5: I don't, mate, but one thing, I used to know a fellow called Peter Foster. He was a scoundrel too that...
0: Yes, he was. You knew him?
5: Well, he was the youngest boxing promoter that Australia's ever had. He was 17 when he promoted his first fights. He was a scoundrel then, and he's a scoundrel now.
0: He was a serial fraudster who even got close, I think, to Tony Blair's wife, Cherie, and was an advisor to her for a while. Like, he lived an extraordinary life, but it was all doing bad stuff.
5: And he went to Fiji and was kind of hiding out in Fiji for a while when General Rambooka was in charge. And he sold Bailin tea, was supposed to drink that and you lose weight. Well, it had nothing to do with weight loss.
0: Had a lot to do with trying to make him rich. Good on you, Bob.
5: Yeah.
0: Thanks for calling. 1-300-800-222 if you know the answer, or 0437-774-774. It's our Four Quiz. A few people, Peter in

0: Sydney also knows what song I'm talking about. Thanks, Wayne, as well, who gets the name of this song right from Sergeant Pepper. Hello, Mario. How are you this morning?
1: Good morning. Thank you.
0: Are you a Beatles fan?
1: Sure am.
0: What song am I talking about?
1: Well, I hope I get the words right. She's Leaving Home.
0: You did.
1: Right.

0: one of the great tunes on it. Eternally brilliant record, Maria. Well done. She's Leaving Home is the song. So you've got one of the three questions you need, and we can move to another one of our topics now. Australian history, something French, or a where am I question, a geography question. What would you like to do? Australian history. We might try to, if you can get a little closer to your phone there, Maria, I'll put the question to you, but you're just dropping out, but I'll just ask you the question. Have a listen to this. Listen, who is speaking in this bit of audio, and why was he issuing orders for an informal and impromptu national holiday? Have a listen.
1: I tell you what, any boss who sacks anyone for not turning up today is a bum.
0: Who was that, Mario, and why were we getting a special holiday?
2: Bob Hawke, because Australia won the America's Cup.
0: That is right. Bob Hawke in 1983, when Australia won the America's Cup.
2: Yeah.
0: And he wore that jacket. Remember that jacket? With the,
2: it was a white, flashy one with Mr. Lydon has some design.
0: Yeah, it had Australia all over it. He looked he looked pretty special. It was a special day. Do you remember that day, Mario?
2: I sure do.
0: Yeah, it was amazing,
2: yeah,
0: wasn't it?
2: They were leading. And then all of a sudden, an American helicopter came over, but didn't affect their sail. I don't know much about sailing.
0: No.
2: But I thought the helicopter would upset their wind.
0: Yes.
2: Do you remember that?
0: Yeah, I do. I mean, remember, when you look at it now, and you can still see the footage, Isaac, once again online, and it's this long, long shot, the way that we expect television to be now, all close-ups.
2: It's fascinating.
0: Anyway, what a day. All right, you've got two questions right. So to get into the prize pool, you need to answer a third question. So you can go with a question about something French or a geography question.
2: I'd like to go geography. The last one was a hard one. Yeah, for me. So we'll go French.
0: Okay, you'll go French. Okay, here it is. Which Paris nightclub is famous for its red windmill and can-can dances featuring...
2: The Moulin Rouge.
0: The Moulin Rouge is correct. Well done. Have you been?
2: No.
0: Put it on
2: I couldn't afford to go in there. I had been to Paris, but I was a backpacker.
0: Yeah, it's expensive. Fair enough. All right, mate. Well, you are in the prize pool. You've got three from three, so you're the first one there. So stay listening to see if you win. Thanks for calling. 1-300-800-222 is the number to call, and you can text us as well, 0437-774-774. It's the four quiz here on ABC Radio Overnights.
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0: And we're heading to Batemans Bay in New South Wales to speak to Andy, who's our next contestant in the four quiz. Good morning, Andy.
4: Yeah, good morning.
0: How's your Wednesday been?
4: That was yesterday, wasn't it?
0: Yeah, it was yesterday, just behind you in the rearview mirror.
4: Yeah, I know. I got a bit of good luck. I bought a brand new tap, wouldn't work, and I thought, no, there must be some problem in the water line, and so I opened the tap, and the stop valve fortunately was stuck and got some water flowing, so that's positive.
0: Excellent. Take the wins where you can find them, absolutely. Now, which one of our quiz topics do you want to go with? Australian history, Sergeant Pepper, or Where Am I, or French?
4: Australian history.
0: Okay, so we asked a question before about the American.

0: America's Cup, and we'll follow on with the second one on that topic. Now, the Australian team that won the America's Cup did so for the first time in 1983. You've got to tell me the name of the boat and what was its highly secretive design innovation that had the whole world talking and made it so fast.
1: Yeah, we're in Perth, and they built the observation city there to observe the where they were going to set up the America's Cup. I'm not sure they ever got there, but there's quite a few stories about it, and including they were talking about the big pit they were building at Kalgoorlie to fill it with water.
0: Crazy idea.
1: Anyway, Australia 2 and the winged keel.
0: The winged keel, designed by Ben Lexon. Remember, we were all obsessed with the winged keel in the early 80s. Well done. You are right. It was Australia 2 and the winged keel. And there's that footage of Alan Bond as a boat returns to dock and it comes out of the water. And they lift the curtain after the victory and show everyone the winged keel like it was his magic wand. Brilliant stuff. Okay, one down, two to go. Sergeant Pepper, all things French or a where am I question, a geography question for you?
1: Yeah, go geography.
0: Okay. I'm beside a huge lake with snow-capped Alps rising behind it. The headquarters of the United Nations in Europe are nearby. Where am I?
1: Geneva.
0: You are in Geneva, Switzerland. Correct. Beautiful place. Beautiful place. All right, two down. One more and you join Mario in the win, in the prize pool. It has to be somewhere French or a Beatles question from the Sergeant Pepper set. Yeah. What would you like?
1: Not too familiar with the Sergeant Pepper, but they got lots of good songs. I'll go for the geography.
0: No, you've done geography, so it's got
1: where
0: to be,
1: am I?
0: You've got to be either a French question.
1: Oh, French. Sorry, French.
0: Okay, go with a French question. Okay. Before the Second World War, France constructed an enormous system of bunkers, forts and underground defences along its eastern frontier. What is it called?
1: Not the Maginot Line, is it?
0: It is. It is. It is the Maginot Line, which they thought would protect them at the start of World War II. And the Germans just looked at it and said, nah, nice that you built that, but there's a gap over there through the Ardennes Forest and we'll just crash through there and come round the top through Belgium. And, yes, that was the end of that. Good on you, Andy. Congratulations. Yeah, you've joined Mario in the win bin as well. Thank you for playing. Stay tuned.
1: All good.
0: 1-300-800-222 is the number to play. Thank you to Annette in Perth and Wayne, who also got the Moulin Rouge question correct. Keep them coming in. 0437-774-774. Trev's in Surfers Paradise. Hi, Trev.
2: Hi, Francis.
0: How are you going this morning?
2: Oh, I've had a great day and really interesting two and a half hours of today.
0: Yeah, what have you been up to?
2: Look, I'm just painting. I'm sorry. It's really boring, but I'm trying to paint a picture of an Aboriginal god bouncing off the earth back into heaven at the creation of all things.
0: And how's that coming along for you?
2: Well, it's taken me 3 months. You can't paint a picture of God in a day and a half.
0: Fair enough. I have never tried. I wouldn't know. But I'll take your word for it.
2: Well, you can either listen to me, Leonardo, or Michelangelo.
0: Oh, of course. That's how it's seen. It goes Leonardo, Michelangelo, Monet, Trev.
2: Surface. Yeah, that's it. They're the three greats.
0: Okay.
2: I'm sorry, Francis. Let's get back to
0: the quiz.
2: Okay. At hand.
0: It is. You're getting out of hand. Oh, we both are. Okay. Something French. A where am I question? We've still got one of those left. Or you can do Sergeant Pepper, Australian history. What do you want?
2: Let's do Mr. Pepper.
0: Okay. Here's one for you. The Beatles had a rule of never including a previously released single on any album. That's why they've got all those songs that that never appear on albums, like Paperback Writer and things like that. You know, they always did that. As a consequence, one of the greatest Beatles songs was recorded during the Sgt. Pepper sessions, but was released as a single before they'd finished it. It was also a number one song, and George Martin said it was one of the great regrets of his life that it wasn't included on Sgt. Pepper's Lonely Hearts Club Band. What's the name of the song that we're talking about?
2: Talking 67, 68, you're talking about a great single. I think it might have been on an album that was released in Australia called Hey Jude.
0: There were some compilations that came out, but it was never released on an official, what's considered an official Beatles album as such. It certainly turned up on that Red compilation album, the double album.
2: Oh, on the 67 to 69, where they're on the balcony.
0: Yeah.
2: Are you, have I given you a word that makes you think he might know?
0: How do you mean?
2: Oh, well, I mentioned the Hey Jude album.
0: No, I'm not giving you any clues. I need an answer.
2: You need an answer. God,
0: George Martin said it was
2: recorded. We all need answers.
0: We do, Trevor. Yeah. It said that it was a great regret of his career that it was not included on the album. It should have been, but it wasn't. They put it out earlier, and they stuck to their rule.
2: My answer has got to be Hey Jude, because I can't think of anything else.
0: It's not Hey Jude. It predates that. But thank you for playing.
2: Thank you. It's been a pleasure, hopefully, for you and everyone else.
0: Yeah, always is. Thank you, Trev. Good luck with the painting. 1-300-800-222. We're talking Beatles. We're talking Sergeant Pepper. And we're talking to Louise in Box Hill. Hi, Louise.
3: Hi, how are you?
0: Are you a Beatles fan?
3: Sort of.
0: Okay, so it's about 1967. The Beatles have been in Abbey Road Studio. They're recording their masterpiece, Sgt. Pepper's Lonely Hearts Club Band. And they had this rule that they didn't record, they would include songs that had been previously released on any of their upcoming albums. They always delivered a fresh set of songs. So this song was done in those sessions, but it was released and then it just stood alone as a standalone single. It didn't come on the album itself. And it is an all-time Beatles classic. And it's, if you think about the style of that record, it's very much of the style of Sgt. Pepper. It could have sat there very beautifully on that record. Do you know what song it is?
3: I can only think Let It Be.
0: No, that was a bit later. Thank you for playing, though. Talk to you soon. 1-300-800-222 to play, Beatles fans. It's your chance. Get on the phone if you know the answer, or text through 0437 774 774. Damien in South Australia in Kapunda. Hello, Damien.
4: G'day.
0: Does this ring a bell for you?
4: It certainly does.
0: Yes, what is it?
4: It's Strawberry Fields Forever.
0: It is Strawberry Fields Forever, which, yes, one of John's songs.
4: Yes.
0: Written about an orphanage that was next door to a church that they used to visit and play in the grounds of. And you can visit Strawberry Fields when you go to Liverpool. And it's quite eerie, but it's a beautiful song.
4: It is.
0: Yeah, but left it off the album. How good are you going when you write a song like that and go, oh, we'll just yeah, that's done with. Let's move on. We don't need to include that on the record. Unbelievable. All right, what do you want to do next? You've done the Beatles tune. We've still got an Australian history question left for you. We've still got one from our French section, and there's one more Where Am I geography question as well.
4: How about Australian history?
0: Okay, Australian history for your second of three to get into the prize pool. Now, think about this, and this is something that not many people realise, but during World War II, Australia had five different men hold the office of Prime Minister for the duration of the war. Five of them. Some of them only very briefly, but due to events, there were five different men who held the office of Prime Minister from the declaration of war in 1939 till victory over Japan in August of 1945 and the surrender in September on the USS Missouri in Tokyo Harbour. Can you name three of the five Prime Ministers that we had in that time?
4: I'll give it a go. Yep. Robert Menzies.
0: Correct.
4: John Curtin.
0: Yep.
4: And okay.
0: Two down.
4: Okay.
0: And there were three others. Because Curtin died just before the end. Remember, he died just before the end of the war against Japan.
4: Yes. Everett.
0: No, Doc Evatt was not. No. He was the foreign minister in the consequence of the government. But I'm sure he would have liked to have been prime minister, but it wasn't. Good on you, Damien. You got two of the three, and I'll see if anyone else can pick up the slack on that. You've done all the heavy lifting.
4: Okay, thank you.
0: 1-300-800

0: 222. If you know the name of there's three other men who held the office of Prime Minister during that period of World War II, one of whom went on to be Prime Minister for a significant period of time, the other two only briefly held the office, one for less than 2 weeks. But you've got to tell me one of those guys. Anne Marie in North Ringwood, good morning. Welcome to the Four Quiz.
1: Hello, Francis.
0: How are you? Do you know who it might be or who one of these esteemed gentlemen names?
1: No, I don't. I'm trying to think. I've never learnt this.
0: Yeah, so well, we need to. I'm a little bit passionate about Australian history, so I tend to be a bit of a bore when it comes to this stuff. But yes. So who was the Prime Minister after John Curtin? I guess that's a good hint. Any idea?
1: I don't know. Oh, well. I wasn't born here, so I don't know.
0: That's okay. It's okay not to know. That's what the quiz is for. You can call again tomorrow.
1: Okay.
0: Talk soon. 1-300-800-222. If you do know, as we play the Four Quiz, get on the phone. Thank you to Jim from Goondiwindi, Harry in the Bay, and Annette in Perth have all named three of the five. Well done to them. Jane in Mount Gambier, hello.
2: Oh, hi there, Francis.
0: Can you name one other of the Prime Ministers during World War II? Robert Menzies was there up until August of 1941. John Curtin, of course, was Prime Minister of Australia following Menzies, but there was one other in between for a brief period before Curtin won the election for Labor. And then when he died, there was another Prime Minister for 8 days before next Prime Minister became our Prime Minister on the 13th of July 1945 until the 19th of December 1945.
2: Oh, dear me. I'm really not good at this. I've got three in mind, and I don't know which one to pick.
0: Have a go. Spin the chocolate wheel in your head and pick a name.
2: Chifley.
0: You're Ben right. Chifley. Ben Chifley is one of them. See, there you go. So Chifley was Prime Minister after the untimely death of John Curtin. He was Prime Minister of Australia from the 13th of July 1945. Until the 19th of December 1949. So he became Prime Minister less than a month before the attacks on Hiroshima and Nagasaki and the surrender of Japan that followed that. The others were Arthur Fadden, who was Prime Minister for the United Australia Party, which was different to the Clive Palmer United Australia Party, but he was Prime Minister after Menzies left from August 29, 1941 to the 7th of October 1941. And the other one, the really interesting one, was a man by the name of Frank Ford.
2: I was going to guess him.
0: Yeah, 8 days as Prime Minister. After John Curtin's death, he was interim Prime Minister between July 6th and July 14 of 1945. So there you go. Well done.
2: Oh, thank you.
0: Now we can move on to a couple more questions to see if we can get you into the prize pool. You can go to where am I geography question, a French question, something French, or another Beatles question from Sergeant Pepper.
2: Oh, I'll do the Beatles one, please.
0: Okay. This is a song that you'll know, Lucy in the Sky with Diamonds, famous John Lennon song mostly. Now, according to Lennon, the title Lucy in the Sky with Diamonds originated from a drawing that he saw that was drawn by whom?
2: Oh, goodness.
0: Who would have drawn a picture that John Lennon might have seen and he'd gone, oh, that's a good idea for a song?
2: Probably his son.
0: Yes, it was his son, Julian. Well done.
2: What?
0: It was Julian Lennon who had a picture saying, that's Lucy in the Sky. He said, oh, I'm going to pinch that. You sit in a song.
2: With diamonds.
0: With diamonds, indeed. Two down. You've done well here, Jane. We go to a third question and you could join Mario and Andy in the prize pool. Would you like where am I geography question or a French question?
2: Oh, I'd like to, where am I, please?
0: Okay. Have a listen to this announcement, and you've got to tell me, you're waiting for a train, but what city are you in? Have a listen.
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0: W train.
1: Which American city are you in? You're standing on the platform of a railway station.
2: Well, I can only guess New York.
1: You are right. It is New York City. Well done.
2: Oh, great.
1: You've managed to get into the prize pool, Jane. So stay listening. You've answered three questions. Brilliantly done, too. You navigated that so well. And we'll spin the prize pool a little later on and pick a name out. It might be you, and you could be a winner this morning.
2: Oh, thanks. I'm only just out of the win bin, so, yeah.
1: Straight back in. Thank you for playing. We'll talk soon.
2: Thank you, Francis.
1: Bye. 1-300-800-222. Still got some questions to ask and another chance to join our trio in the win bin this morning. And Danny is in Coffs Harbour. Hi, Danny. How are you?
3: Good morning, Francis. Good. Thank you.
1: Okay. Yeah, you've got the one remaining question in the quiz proper. If you get that right, we can go to extra time and ask you two other questions to see if we can get you in the win bin. Are you ready?
3: Yes.
1: Okay, so it is a question about from our French section. You've got to be able to tell me, have a listen to this audio that I'm going to play you. It's President Macron speaking. And tell me, which politician is he talking about and what's the issue that made him so angry? Have a listen.
4: Can you respect and trust him, though? I mean, we will see what he will deliver. I have a lot of respect for your country. I have a lot of respect and a lot of friendship for your people. I just say when we have respect, you have to be true and you have to behave in line and consistently with this value.
5: Do you think he lied to you?
4: I don't think. I know.
1: I don't think. I know. President Macron speaking about an Australian politician. Who is he talking about and why was he so upset?
3: Anthony Albanese?
1: No, it wasn't Albo.
3: It wasn't Anthony. Wasn't Albo.
1: It wasn't Albo. Predates Albo.
3: Of course.
1: Thank you for playing.
3: Thank you, Francis.
1: Thank you to everyone who played the four quiz this morning. The answer to that question was Scott Morrison, and it was in relation to the French being blindsided that Morrison had signed the AUKUS deal, which had scuttled what was Australia's arrangement with France to buy submarines. Okay, well, we'll spin the prize pool in a moment and come back and give you a winner for this morning. It's mornings, overnights. Francis Leach with you on ABC Radio. Coming up soon, Scotty Gooding's to talk TV with us. But first, the Beatles here on a Thursday morning. Good morning.

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0: It is, and it's Andy in Batemans Bay who is our winner for the prize pool today from the prize pool for our four quiz. 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
0: Hope you're having a good morning. Time to catch up with our good friend Scott Goodings, the TV freak, to talk television with you. 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And this morning we're talking late night, early morning television and the curiosities, wonders and weirdness of it all. Good morning, Scott.
7: Morning, Francis.
0: I used to be a late night TV watcher when I was much younger, coming home from gigs and all that sort of stuff. And then you get older and then you go to bed after, 10:30, you go, I've got to read a book or something. But now that I'm doing this job, I can put the television on in the studio. I can't watch, I don't really watch, but out of the corner of my eye, I see all sorts of amazing things passing by. And there's one channel in particular that has become my all-time out-and-out favourite late night TV channel.
7: Welcome to the flock, first of all. And which channel's that?
0: Gem, Channel 9 Gem, which just has this treasure trove of old black and white movies. It has my favourite Martian's currently getting a run. I think Secret Agent Man is on there. And then there's films that look like they were beamed in from the 1960s that I've never seen before. And it's just this endless trove of archival greatness.
7: Yeah, look, there's lots of films that used to play in Channel 9's roster in the Midnight to Dawn slot in the 70s and 80s and even early 90s when they used to play three films in a row on the main channel. The English shows you talk about, like Gideon's Way and Danger Man, there's a thing with me, actually, because I've watched them in the middle of the night growing up at 4:30 in the morning, and Gem actually plays them in the afternoon. It's like, I can't do that. I can only see those shows at 4:30 in the morning.
0: It's where they should be seen, in their natural environment.
7: Yeah, and antique shows too.
0: Yes. But there were some great TV shows that became late-night favourites over the years. Give us a call, your favourite late-night shows, 1-300-800-222. 1-300-800-222 is the number, particularly back in the day where, it was the only form of entertainment at that time. Maybe you had a VCR player or something and you could throw a tape in, but there wasn't streaming, there wasn't Netflix, any of that sort of stuff. What were some of your favourites, Scott?
7: I was just going to mention that there was a really strange concept that we probably couldn't comprehend today. It used to be a thing called a station close down.
0: Yes.
7: Depending where you were, you might have had Epilogue, which was a thought for the day, sort of religious-based. Then you would have the National Anthem. I know ABC had the National Anthem, and then it'd go to Test Pattern until you'd wake up in the morning and Sesame Street would be on.
0: Does anyone remember, give us a call if you do, what time the ABC used to shut when they used to have a shutdown? 1-300-800-222.

0: It is. Someone has texted through for about Danger Man, which is on Gem overnights. Lots of smoking and martinis. It's so true. They smoke a pack an episode in that show.
1: Yeah, Patrick McGoohan.
0: It's him, yeah.
1: Who'd done The Prisoner before that. It's like one of those classic British spy shows, like The Avengers or even Randall and Hopkirk Deceased.
0: What it makes it look like, though, is that everybody the entire time is going to a cocktail party. That's what everyone's dressed to the nines, and they're drinking martinis and smoking.
1: Well, on that, there was a time when ABC used to have movies late night too, and I think the first one would be introduced by John Hind, that great ABC film critic. And speaking of that, they used to have a lot. Like, I was introduced to Olivier's Henry V, the 1944 version, watching on ABC. And also there's this, when you said smoking, there was this also... a thing that was on rotation called All Night Long, which was Patrick McGoohan was in it as well. It was adaptation of Othello, but it was set in a 60s jazz club with John Dankworth and John Coltrane in it, I think.
0: Wow.
1: If
0: really?
1: You ever see that, it's an amazing... and Richard Attenborough, yeah, Richard Attenborough's in there. It's a great interpretation of Othello set in a jazz club.
0: Wow, that's wild.
1: Yeah.
0: Owen's in Sydney. Hi, Owen. Welcome to ABC Radio Overnights and our chat with the TV freak, Scott Goodings. How are you?
2: Yes, thank you, Francis, and good morning, Francis and Scott. Yes, I wanted to talk about... when Scott mentioned this topic on Facebook, it brought back so many nostalgic memories of being a teenager in the 90s and watching TV late after my parents had gone to bed. And there's so many good things I could mention, but I'll stick to the two things I wanted to mention were David, the late night talk shows, you know, you had...
0: Letterman.
2: Yeah, you had Letterman, and he was always interesting. I mean, he had too many of the Bill Clinton jokes, and he had some very funny Bill Clinton jokes in the 90s, and then he moved on to George W. Bush. But he's a great... host and interviewer. But the other one I wanted to mention was there's also Mad TV, which is a US comedy show, US comedy sketch show. Not unlike, you know, Fast Forward through Bluntal here.
0: Yep.
2: And that was, that could be really funny at times. Had you ever seen the movie Liar Liar with Jim Carrey?
0: Yes.
2: Well, you know, the premise of that was that his son makes a wish at a birthday party that his father could never rely on. Well, Mad TV had this great spoof, except it involved Bill Clinton. And basically, Bill Clinton is supposed to be at his daughter's birthday party, but he's occupied in other activities, I guess, like you can guess what that is. And so... His daughter makes a wish that this was his interest president, he could never lie. And so it follows him the next day as he tries to navigate his love life and the press conferences and all that where he can't tell a lie. And it was very, very well done and very professional and very funny. You can find it on YouTube.
0: Oh, well, that's another one to check out. Thank you, Owen. Thanks for your call. 1-300-800-222 is the number. Plenty of SMSs coming through, text messages on 0437-774-774 as well. And this one from Donna. Hi, I remember Channel 7's closing animation, a mother kangaroo putting a joey to bed. The 7 turned into a cosy blanket for the joey in its bed. Do you remember that one, Scott? Have you seen that around?
1: I haven't seen that one, but in New Zealand, there used to be a TVNZ one, where it was a similar thing, except the Kiwi would, I think, go up a tree and live in and put himself to bed. Really cute, you know, it'd probably, yeah, that'd be something to look forward to, wouldn't it? You'd hang on just to see that every night, before the days of having a video recorder or a personal recorder.
0: Another one from Chris in the Northern Rivers. Didn't Channel 7 have an American crooner doing their sign-off at the end of the evening? Not the anthem. I seem to recall Don Lane doing something similar on 9. Maybe so, but I guess because we're also talking at a time before TV was fully networked, the individual stations might have had different sign-offs from city to city, Scott.
1: Yeah, and The other thing was the movie host we talked about. I think every state had a different Deadly Ernest, who was a horror film show host late at night. And Kingsley on Facebook mentioned, you know, Anne Wills, who always, you know, the local personality who would always win the

0: the best South Australian personality, Logie. Anne Wills used to introduce movies, and Peter Goers, ABC personality, used to introduce Fright Night movies.
1: Fright Night, bring it back.
0: Yeah, so it depends where you were. There was all these different idiosyncrasies depending on state to state.
1: And in Victoria, Ivan Hutchison and Bill Collins, they are the ones that I remember. Hey, Danny's in Coffs Harbour. Hello, Danny.
2: G'day, Francis.
1: Late night TV.
2: More early morning at the moment. Skippy the Bush Kangaroo. It's good to see that's on 5 days a week on Channel 9 at 4 o'clock in the morning.
1: Oh, brilliant.
2: Yeah, it brings back memories, how the old bushies used to entertain themselves by, you know, doing a puppetry show or something like that. But down in Coffs Harbour, growing up in the 80s, we only had 2 TV channels, NRTV, Northern Rivers Television, and the ABC. And, so it's good to see Skippy and even the footy back then. We only had the State Bank Big Game with Rex Bossop on the Sunday
1: Big
2: night.
1: Rex.
2: To get my footy fix, I had to listen to the radio and Dad's trailer.
1: Oh, wow.
2: On Sunday afternoon.
1: Yeah, I think we all did a bit of that. And the battle even back then was because my dad did not follow the same team that I love, so I had to sort of try and wrestle it across to tune it to a different radio station to listen to my team, the Saints.
2: What's your team, Francis?
1: St Kilda. And Scott as well.
2: Oh, yes.
1: We are both fellow travellers in this regard, aren't we, Scott?
2: Same as Molly Meldrum, yes. And Shane Warne's team.
1: It is. Yes, we're all tragics for it. Good on you, Danny.
2: When was the last time you won a premiership?
1: We don't want to talk about it. We don't. Yeah, it hurts too much.
2: Fair enough. Thanks, Francis.
1: Good on you, Danny. Hey, Scott, hang in there. We're going to take the news very soon, and then we'll come back and take more calls as well. This one also, before we go to the news from Helen, I recall Channel 7 used to close with a song called My City of Sydney, written and sung by Tommy Leonetti, who was a talk show host in the 60s. There you go. We might try and
0: see that one on YouTube too.
1: We might see if we can find that on YouTube and see if we can play a bit of it. All right, coming up to the latest news, it's ABC Radio Overnight's Francis Leach with you. Scott Gooding's a TV freak here as well, taking your calls on. Give us a call now. News time.
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7: ABC News with David Rollins. The World Central Kitchen has condemned the findings of an Israeli military investigation into the killing of 7 of its aid workers, including Australian Zomi Frankum. Middle East correspondent Matthew Doran has more.
8: It has said that there were, and I want to quote this particularly from these findings, it said that notwithstanding serious failures in the process that led to the assessment that Hamas operatives were travelling with the vehicles, the decisions of the commanders did not raise reasonable suspicion of criminal misconduct. This conclusion was reached in view of the sequence of suspicious indicators and the totality of the operational circumstances. Accordingly, it was determined there is no reasonable suspicion of criminal misconduct that would justify the opening of a criminal investigation or taking additional measures against any of those involved in the incident beyond those described above.
7: The Department of Foreign Affairs and Trade has confirmed that an Australian has died in Vietnam. Nick Parmeter has more on this story.
9: In a statement, DFAT says it's providing consular assistance to the family of an Australian who died in Vietnam. We send our deepest condolences to the family at this difficult time, the statement says. DFAT says it cannot provide further comment due to its privacy obligations. Vietnam is a hugely popular destination for Australian travellers, with 37,500 returning from short trips to the Southeast Asian country this June alone, according to the Australian Bureau of Statistics.
7: The federal government's gambling advertising reforms have cleared Parliament, introducing tighter restrictions across television, radio, online platforms and sport. The laws will limit television gambling ads to 3 an hour during restricted periods, strengthen blackouts around live sport, and ban advertising during children's programs, in sporting venues, and on player uniforms. The Coalition secured a series of amendments, including tougher rules around inducements and a new national ad stop register, allowing Australians to opt out of gambling advertising online. Disability advocates are warning the federal government's NDIS reforms will have consequences not only for participants, but also for the people who care for them. The changes are expected to reduce the number of people on the scheme

0: and shift more support into alternative services outside of the NDIS. Women with Disabilities Australia Chief Executive Sophie Cusworth says cutting or removing support risks placing greater pressure on families and unpaid carers.
1: It will have profound impacts on people with disability who will lose essential supports that they need to live an ordinary life, just like anyone would expect to. And it will have impacts on unpaid carers who will take on additional care.
0: An expert on social media says US states will be attempting to prove Facebook and Instagram company Meta knew its platforms were addictive and chose not to adequately address it. In a landmark legal battle, 29 US states are suing the social media giant for more than $280 billion over claims it committed numerous violations of child privacy laws and deliberately designed an addictive platform. Meta denies the claims. RMIT Professor of Information Sciences Lisa Given says the state's legal teams will be trying to prove that senior Meta executives acknowledge their platforms were addictive.
2: So at the end of the day, I think what we're going to see in this case is really those states coming forward and saying the properties of the platforms are addictive. The company knew it and they decided not to act on it.
0: Victorian sex crime detectives are expected to travel to New South Wales as they investigate an alleged sex assault scandal engulfing the Sydney Swans AFL club. Georgia Linton-Williams reports.
3: The ABC understands the investigation centres on an allegation of touching without consent at the Pullman Hotel in the early hours of Monday morning. Multiple law enforcement sources have told the ABC that four officers will travel to Sydney. Police have not made any arrests or laid charges. The AFL Players Association has issued a statement saying the allegations are very serious and women should be treated with respect. The Sydney Swans have suspended five players for breaching the club's standards by staying out late drinking. The players have issued a statement apologising for their behaviour.
0: And Melbourne experimental arts organisation Chambermaid has been the biggest winner at this year's Art Music Awards, taking home two major honours. The group won Excellence in Experimental Practice and the Victorian State Luminary Award, recognising more than 35 years of work shaping Australian music and performance.
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5: South Australia's weather for Thursday: Adelaide 18, Ceduna 19, Port Lincoln 18, Whyalla 20, Roxby Downs 16 and rain, Port Augusta 21, mostly sunny, Port Pirie 19, Renmark also 19, Mount Gambier 15 and showers, Kingscote 17 and showers, and Broken Hill 16, partly cloudy. 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
7: And Scott Goodings is with us, the TV freak, talking late, late night television. And Scott, yes, people have been calling in for the theme song, My City of Sydney. I think I might have found it. Let's have a listen to what it sounded like.

0: Well, there you go, Scott. So sophisticated.
1: It fits in with your picking up the mood that late night TV seems to have this lounge bar ambience.
0: Totally.
1: And look, this is totally against my whole raison d'etre of

0: life, but I'm all for closing down TV channels at night now if we're going to have soundtracks like that playing us off.
1: No. Yeah, but... what's great though, Tony Leonetti was the guy that was the voice there. So you know, doing his best Dean Martin, wouldn't you say?
0: Yeah, and I imagine he was probably a Sydney. I don't know. I'm not familiar with his work, but I imagine he'd probably be a Sydney club singer, maybe.
1: Thank you for your work and your service to late night television, Tony. Scott, let's take some calls and some messages as well. 1-300-800-222 to call, or you can text through 04374 774 774. Humphrey B. Bear used to say goodnight at the end of the Channel 9 children's program each night in Adelaide. From Christine. Humphrey. Night, Humphrey.
0: Yeah, well, you know, the regional networks have that where Prime Possum and that say goodbye to the children at like 6 o'clock, their equivalent of late night TV. And remember, there is that sort of phenomena where what parents do if they want their children to go to bed earlier, they'll video it for the night before and play it to them an hour earlier, thinking that's when Prime Possum and Yambler the ant are telling him to go to bed.
1: Indeed. One of the other things that I loved, oops, what that noise is, just terrible. One of the things that I love is late night TV ads as well. Late night TV ads are the lifeblood of late night television. Not as good as they used to be. So for us, the Melburnians amongst us will remember, entertainers like Izzy Dye, who is still doing, cabaret shows. He'd come on late at night and do a spruik for a late night TV ad. And I'm sure there were others around the country as well that used to do them too. Do you remember who your favourite was, Scott?
0: It was probably Izzy Dyer, also Hal Todd, who, as John on Facebook says, used to really string out the movies for hours and hours with anecdotes, stories and ad-libs and live-to-air anecdotes. It was a different world.
1: It was.
0: And even TV advertising in the 80s and 90s was full of electrical goods wholesalers and restaurants taking advantage of the... what the cheap rates during the morning
1: and becoming
0: real celebrities at that hour of the morning.
1: I'm going to play you my favourite from Hal Todd, late night TV, 1981. This is a Melbourne late night infomercial, but listen to who he's talking about selling watches and all sorts of stuff, and they all sound like characters from Pulp Fiction. Have a listen to the great Hal Todd here.
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1: $155.
2: And it's a beauty. 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
1: Sammy
2: ring.
1: Sammy Glitter.
2: Sammy will help you select the diamond
1: ring. So let me just run through those names for you before.
0: Yeah,
1: Sammy Glitter was going to sell you the diamond ring.
0: Yeah.
1: Leon the Watch King was going to look after your watches. And Benny Baubles was going to be involved too. What a trio.
0: Yeah, during school holidays, I used to go to the Greater Union Cinema, which were next door to that establishment, which I think it specialised in estate jewellery as well. And I was too scared to go in there. It reminded me of something from New York. And I just used to peer through the window and wonder whether I was looking at Sammy, Leon or Benny. I could never know.
1: Leon the Watch King. That's a great name for a hip-hop artist these days. You could certainly run with that. Do you reckon his real name was Benny Baubles and Sammy Glitter?
0: Yeah, he was born to be in the trade, as the jeweler. Do you think they were pseudonyms?
1: George in the Kemper. George, welcome to Overnights.
3: Yeah, I hope Sammy Glitter wasn't related to Gary Glitter.
1: Sammy Glitter. Oh,
3: yeah, but, g'day, Scott. I actually finally got to meet Scott face-to-face at Trevor Chappell's farewell OB at the Melbourne Museum, so that was a great pleasure to finally meet the great man face-to-face.

0: place, so we had a nice kind of catch up there. Thanks, Francis, for playing my City of Sydney by Tommy Leonetti, one of my absolute favourite torch ballads, right up there with I Left My Heart in San Francisco, I think New York, New York. And that version you played was actually not the version that was played at the end of the telecast for Channel 7. That was a more full orchestral arrangement.
1: Oh, really? So,
0: I could actually sing the lyrics of that entire song at one stage. So. Every night. Yeah, so love that song. But there's actually an Exile Caprice punk version of that song as well, if you want to look it up.
1: Yeah.
0: Yeah, if you heard it, yeah.
1: Were you a late-night TV watcher?
0: Oh, well, yeah. Well, I'm up now, aren't I?
1: So indeed.
0: Yeah, but I just wanted to mention something that is an interesting phenomenon late night, because a lot of the commercial TV networks, when they buy stuff from, say, a place like America, they often buy these job lots where they, to buy the popular shows, they also have to buy a lot of stuff that, you know, was maybe not so popular, like shows that got cancelled after a few episodes or only got one season and they didn't find an audience or whatever. So they often get dumped late at night. But some of those shows can be absolutely amazing, like there's one called Space Above and Beyond, which is sort of like a kind of Starship Troopers science fiction, where the Earth Marines fight these aliens that you never quite see. And there's you'd love this show, Francis. It's called Cult. It's about a TV show which has got strange little messages encoded with it, and there's a whole cult that develops around people trying to discover what they are. But the show seems to have this ability to make people go a bit crazy, and there's reporters trying to discover what the secret messages are. It didn't last very long, maybe less than a season, but it is way out there. And it's the kind of stuff you can find, actually, that you never see it anywhere else. You know?
1: No, I'm going to look that up on YouTube for sure. Good on you, George. Thank you for that. Did you ever see Tony Leonetti perform?
0: Me?
1: Yeah, Tommy Leonetti. Did you ever see him?
0: No, no. He's a Las Vegas kind of entertainer that came to live in Australia.
1: Yeah.
0: Italian background, obviously. But I'm sure he would have performed in the clubs here because he lived here. But I was a bit young, unfortunately. I would have loved to have seen him.
1: Virginia Booker from Booker Bay tells us that Tony Leonetti was an American who lived out here, as you said, George, for a few years with his wife Cindy and daughter Kim. He did a weekly family variety show on Channel 7. Tim was one of his guests. Hmm. There you go. I don't know that one, but that's one for you, Scott, to check out.
2: On that too, yeah, it shows they don't know what to do with, they throw in the late night time slot. There's one at the moment. Did you see 30 Rock?
1: Yeah, it was great.
2: With Tracy Morgan. So Tracy Morgan's got a sitcom on free-to-air 7 at the moment called Fall and Rise of Reggie Dinkins. Now, I don't know whether it's on the back of something like Ted Lasso, but it's like a mockumentary about this footballer falling on hard times in America. And you sort of think they might be able to find an audience for it, but they mightn't be able to deal with it. So, yeah, they've put it on at 11:30 at night, so you have to really hunt down these shows.
1: Which is what Channel 10 did with The Wire, didn't it? Which is an all-time classic TV series now, one of the classics of modern television. But that was sort of messed around on Channel 10 because they were a bit afraid of the content, and it was on late at night and at different times, like they did with The West Wing too. That used to pop up at 11 o'clock, 12 o'clock, whenever they liked. They didn't know what to do with it.
2: And, yeah, Dan on Facebook mentions they used to do that with all the Star Trek franchises, like The Next Generation and Deep Space Nine and Voyager. Dan says they would always be on after Nightline with Jim Whaley, which in those days you probably would have had to have a recording device to record them, because it might be a bit of a challenge to keep up with them at, you know, coming on 11 o'clock every Thursday or Wednesday nights.
1: We've got an SMS, a message coming through from Gus in Gosford here on Overnights with Scott Goodings, the TV Freak. I remember the 2000s, there was late night psychic readings on TV for a price, of course. Do you remember the late night TV psychic, Scott?
2: I do. There were those 00055 numbers, weren't they?
1: Oh, that's what that was. Okay.
2: One that I got addicted to one night, because they tend to play them over and over, and it was about 10 years ago, and it was on Channel 10. All of a sudden, I was watching it, And I heard this voice and I realised it was someone putting on like an American voice to try and impress me, you know, because Americans do infomercials better. And it was Bartholomew John, you know, from
1: Young Doctors.
2: And the face of...
1: He wasn't Ronald McDonald, is it?
2: Ronald McDonald. But all of a sudden it was Air Supply, the two Air Supply guys, introducing a sort of 70s hits compilation. And it went for about half an hour with those Russell and, I can't remember the other one's name, Russell, and talking about, you know, the 70s hits they loved and you could buy this CD. And it got to the stage where I think I was watching it like three times a week because I just picked up.
1: Then you wake up and put on your favourite Air Supply record.
2: It was like in the lounge room discussing 70s hits. It was almost like, you know, Molly or Donnie Sutherland interviewing him or Richard Wilkins.
1: Getting plenty of messages coming through text about their favourite late night TV commercials, because often, as you said, Scott, local businesses love to advertise late at night because that's when it was cheapest. And this message has come through about this. I do not know this one, but thank you for sending it through. From Simo in Newcastle. Early morning TV ad, Chris Marshall's Pianos, yeah. Villawood Road, Villawood. He says, I've never heard anyone speak so quickly and get their value for money from an ad. Let's have a listen to see just what Chris Marshall was up to.
3: Hi, I'm Chris Marshall from Chris Marshall's Organ and Piano Centre. It's January and our mad January Organ and Piano Warehouse sale has just started.
1: Just
3: if you want to buy cheap secondhand pianos, we've got some for $100. They're bombs, but they're here anyway.
1: There he is, going at a million miles an hour. Chris Marshall from 1986.
2: It was a world in the 90s where, like, Channel 10 would network from Sydney. So they'd be playing Prisoner at 3 o'clock or 4 o'clock in the morning. So some of us would be recording it. And then all of a sudden the other fascination would be getting these car yard ads from Parramatta Road and Chris Marshall and his collection of pianos and organs. So, yeah, that was an introduction to the Sydney TV culture for me.
1: Ros has given us a call from South Australia. Where in South Australia are you this morning, Ros? G'day.
4: I'm in Kirkup. Okay, the Night Stalker. I came across that in the late 70s, right? That scared the bejesus out of me,
1: yeah,
4: right?
1: Still would.
4: But there was the worst one. I don't know if his name was Chuck Norris, right? It was about a werewolf.
1: A werewolf?
2: Oh, in the Night Stalker werewolf episode.
4: Okay, I can do vampires, I can do zombies, werewolf.
2: Do you remember the plot line of that? It was Carl Kolchak, the reporter and, you know, main character in the show, went on a cruise, and the plot line was there was a werewolf on the cruise liner.
4: He had quite a few. I watched maybe four or five series of his. Okay, that was scary. But this was a werewolf, right? And it was about 1980, and I think Chuck Norris or someone like him. It scared the bejesus out of me.
1: Yeah, it still is. When was the last time it was on television, The Night Stalker, Scott? Because it's one of those classics that doesn't get the props it deserves.
4: You have to round it up on, you know, what we do on these things now. But Night Stalker, believe you me, that's like kindergarten compared to this thing that I saw with Chuck Norris. I don't know if it was Chuck Norris. It was someone like him, right? And it was in 1988.
1: Ooh, we'll have to track it down, Ros, and find out what it is.
2: I think it was Chuck Connors, and it was on late at night too, yeah, about, like you said, a werewolf. Yeah. But a serious one, not like Teen Wolf. It was a student who, you know, turned into a werewolf.
1: Thanks for your call, Ros. Let's head to the Gold Coast. Beth, how are you? Welcome to ABC Radio Overnights and talking late night TV, early morning TV with Scott Goodings.
5: Hello, how are you?
1: What do you remember about it?
5: I remember the 7 p.m. It was around that time we had Big Dog come on and tell us we'd had a good day and it was time to go to bed. And it's a vivid memory.
1: And would you?
5: Well, yeah, Mum made us. We had to.
1: But Big Dog made you.
5: Yeah, we need that now for our kids.
1: Bluey needs to come back after the news and just do a public service announcement on ABC TV telling them that it's time for sleep. Is that what you're saying?
5: Yeah.
1: I think you're onto something.
5: Yep, exactly. exactly. Yep, we need to do that.
1: Thank you, mate. Thank you for calling.
5: No worries. Thanks, guys.
1: 1-300-800-222. 1-300-800-222 is the number to call. So the late night TV bleeds into the early morning stuff. So as a kid, if I got up early enough, I might get to see an episode of Samurai with Shintaro. Yeah. And occasionally, sometimes the Littlest Hobo would be on before the Thunderbirds. But I'm sort of like doing cutoff point 4 a.m. to 6 a.m. That's when those ones would land.
2: Yeah, coming home as well. It was I think Channel 9 was the one that always ran. So it was always that the midnight movie would finish or the late night movies would finish. And then, yeah, we'd be into Samurai or Thunderbird. Yeah, Thunderbirds. And one of those Seaway or Danger Man or Gideon's Way. And then perhaps what was it called? Go Health. There used to be an exercise show on before the cartoons started.
1: Which is exactly how you used to want to watch or something after you come home from a gig at 3 a.m.
2: Limber up.
1: Limber up before bedtime.
2: Do your calisthenics before you hit the hay.
1: I don't think so. 1-300-800-222 or 0437-774-774. Talking late night TV with Scott Goodings, the TV freak. Hey, Scotty, when did CNN and the American networks start to broadcast into Australia? And there was a period there where we would get those morning programs overnight too, wasn't there?
2: Yeah, I think like in the mid-80s, 7 started playing NBC's Today Show with originally, I think it was Jane Pauley and Brian Gumbel. And that became very addictive too, because you'd be watching the first half hour and before you knew it, you would have watched 2 hours of the Today Show. And then I think did CNN start around the time of the first Gulf War?
1: Yeah, it was a bit just before that, but that's when we really came into its own as a news service, and we were all watching the Australian reporter on CNN, whose name was
2: Peter Arnett.
1: Peter Arnett, that's him, yeah, brilliant reporter in Baghdad.
2: Yeah, and Wolf Blitzer, who is still on CNN to this day, yeah. The other thing about that is something might interest you. You know, we have ABC Parliamentary Question Time. They repeat that at night.
1: Yes.
2: About 12:30. What they did about 10 years ago in England, and I think you should move there for this, the BBC Parliamentary Channel, you know what they started playing in Midnight to Dawn? They started playing replays of past general elections. Now, I am totally serious. There is an idea, because the reason I say there'd be an audience, because do you remember also the ABC in the mid-00s with Lex, the late, great Lex Marinos, started playing Late Night Legends, where they had sporting coverage of sports played in the 70s and 80s. Like you had touring cars from 1970, you had Bathurst from 1950s, you had tests between Australia and England 70-71. So occasionally the networks can be a bit innovative and a bit creative in looking after this late night crowd who want to see some, you know, decent TV late at night, not just infomercials.
1: Indeed. Well, infomercials are still my favourite thing. And the greatest of them all, I'm going to play you to say goodbye, Scotty. This is Izzy Dye, who is a cabaret legend in Australia. Still is. I think he's still going around doing live performances, but he was a staple of late night television back in 1981. And this is him on his Midnight to Dawn. He was the host of Midnight to Dawns on one of the commercial channels. And this is him at his very best.
6: Hi, I'm Izzy Dye. Midnight to Dawn ads here at Channel 9 have been a huge success since we began in 76. Clients like Jeff Brady Holden, go. Michael's Corner Store, Hillier's Disco, and many more have had great success with their
1: late night ads. So he's pitching the late night ads. Hillier's Disco, Scott.
2: Yeah, I think I used to see him at the beach hosting Miss Beach Girl for 3XY.
1: And you can give, during business hours, give Rita a call on a phone number that is only 5 digits long. There you go. Different times. Scotty, been a lot of fun.
2: No worries, Fred, to see you.
1: We'll talk again very soon. Scott Goodings talking TV with us and talking late night TV with us here on ABC Radio. Overnights, it's radio that we love. And in a moment, we're heading to the States, to Los Angeles, in fact, to catch up with Brian Curtis, editor-at-large with The Ringer and the Press Pass podcast, to talk to us about what's been happening in the US.

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1: This is Overnights with Francis Leach.
0: And wherever you are around Australia, good morning. Hope you're having a good one, whatever you're up to. Time for us to head across the Pacific now and catch up with our dear friend, Brian Curtis. Curtis, editor-at-large at the Ringer Network and also host or co-host of the Pressbox podcast. And he joins us from Los Angeles this morning, his time. And how are you, Brian?
2: Yeah, I'm great. Wonderful to hear your voice, Francis.
0: And yours too, my friend. Did you go out and did you rush out to buy your LA Olympics tickets? Because they went on sale, didn't they, today?
2: They did. It wasn't exactly a rush because you had to join a lottery, which I won, at least won the chance to buy tickets. And then, you know, we look at this website and you see all these intriguing options. Handball, women's cricket, men's baseball, men's volleyball. And then, and this is kind of a public service message to the people of Australia and Brisbane specifically, you see the price next to the tickets.
0: Oh, wow.
2: $500 for a preliminary men's baseball game. Whoa.
0: Starting price. Ouch.
2: I know. And that's per ticket, right? So presumably I wouldn't want to go to these games alone. I would want to bring my family.
0: And, so, and that's a baseball. What would it cost to be at, say, the you know, the track and field event for a major blue ribbon final like the 100 meters?
2: Oh yeah, and track and field was the same way, right? You could just imagine those prices. So you know, I'm like you. I love sports. I've never had a problem, you know, flushing tons of money down the toilet on sports tickets before, but I am pausing slightly before I push that button.
0: You might need to go for one of the minor sports like European handball and just spend the next 3 years, you know, boning up on that and becoming an expert, and you might get a cheaper ticket.
2: I would be alone in Los Angeles as a handball expert, so that might be my path.
0: You might make it your special lane. You can turn that into your thing.
2: I love it.
0: What's the vibe like for the Olympics in Los Angeles? Of course, the LA hosted the Olympic Games in 1984. So, you know, not too recent history, but recent enough. And, of course, the US just hosted the World Cup, a very successful tournament in so many ways. Is there an appetite for it in LA for the return of the Olympic Games?
2: There definitely is. I think what's a little bit different, and this reflects how we're thinking about the Olympics in modern times, is we're not building tons of stadiums here. The stadiums that exist are the places where the Olympics are going to be held. So the Coliseum, where you mentioned the Olympics were in 1984, that will be the host of track and field. SoFi Stadium, which is where the Los Angeles Rams play in the NFL, that will be swimming. Be interesting if we'll have 75,000 people watching swimming. I'm not sure how much you're going to be able to discern from the top of the upper deck. So I'd say it's a kind of excitement, but it's just a little different in the sense that the city is not getting a massive remodeling like the White House is. It's, you know, the Olympics are going to slide in 2 years and people are excited, but that's about where it is right now.
0: Yeah, I guess that means also the city isn't shelling out huge amounts in expense to sort of build stadiums that might have minimal return. So I guess there's a win in there as well.
2: Absolutely. We have no shortage of stadiums at present, so I don't think we need to build too many more.
0: Now, let's turn our attention to election season, because it is coming up. Of course, November is the midterm elections, and it's starting to heat up as we head towards that final quarter of the year and the elections right upon us. And some crazy stuff going on. Tell us about the contest in Alaska, where there are two Dan Sullivans and they're running against each other in the same election. Vote one Dan Sullivan, but which one?
2: Oh my gosh, this is the funniest story in American politics right now. So yes, Alaska is a big Senate race. The Democrats need to take 4 seats to take back the Senate. And the sitting Republican senator's name is Dan Sullivan. The Democrats have their own candidate. And then there's a third candidate whose name is also Dan Sullivan. And this other Dan Sullivan is a bit of a mystery man. He's a retired teacher. He's a volunteer firefighter. He has done almost no campaigning for this election. And as you can imagine, Francis, all the Republicans are saying, wait a second, this is a dirty trick from the Democrats. You're putting the man with the same name on the ballot in hopes of confusing just enough Republican voters that you will win the seat. And Alaska, of course, only has 750,000 people. So it would not take that many people voting for a Dan Sullivan they didn't intend to vote for to actually swing this thing.
0: So what can be done about it? Are they saying he needs to get out of the race just because he has the same name as another candidate?
2: That's what's so funny. So the other Dan Sullivan, if we can continue to call him that, won a court victory. He gets to stay on the ballot. And then the primary was last night. And Alaska has kind of a funny rule where the top four vote getters from the primary get to proceed to the general election in November. Well, Senator Dan Sullivan last night finished second, and the other Dan Sullivan finished third. So we will have two Dan Sullivans in the race.
0: Oh, wow. There you go. And there's no way that they can differentiate which Dan Sullivan you are voting for. So in an Australian election, you might have, say, Francis Leach, and then you would have your party affiliation alongside your name in the ballot paper. Is that the case in the United States? So would you have Dan Sullivan Republican, or is it just the name of the candidates?
2: Well, they have different middle initials. I don't know how helpful that is for your average voter. But yes, so the Dan J. Sullivan will be identified as the U.S. Senator, and the other Dan Sullivan will be identified by his profession. That's about what it is. But again, you know, you talk about a couple thousand votes. Yeah. Seemingly every American election is nail-bitingly close and goes deep into the hours. Alaska hours are even deeper because it's in a different time zone. So we could have, you know, a very, very interesting result on November 3rd, or maybe November 4th, to be more exact, that swings control the whole Senate.
0: It does. It's not quite Count Binface as it was for Nigel Farage, but it's heading in that direction.

0: Yes, absolutely. I mean, and this is again, if we go back in a few years and write a book about this election, this other guy lives on a remote island in Alaska. A New York Times reporter flew out the other day to interview him, and they sat on a log watching humpback whales surface in the distance. I mean, this could be the gentleman that holds the fate of American politics in his hand.
1: Would be the perfect addendum to the Trump era for sure. Speaking of Trump, Natalie Harp has been a loyal servant for the president for a very long time. The woman that's been referred to in Maggie Haberman and Jonathan Swan's book, Regime Change, as the human printer because she follows President Trump around printing out articles for him and praise that he receives and is always just one step behind the president. But she's come into focus in recent times about her relationship with the president and what her role is. And there's some crazy stories emerging.
0: Some crazy stories. So Natalie Harp has been a person whom the press has been reporting about for quite a while, just because of what you mentioned, right? The human printer, this acolyte of Donald Trump who seems enormously loyal to him. Then what happened the other day was that John Ossoff, who is a senator from Georgia, one of those big Senate races the Democrats are focusing on, they need to keep him in the body in order to get control of it. He came out and made a comment that Donald Trump liked traveling with Natalie. Okay, Donald Trump, he has less interest in governing and more interest in traveling with Natalie, meaning Natalie Harp. Well, this gave the media here and political people of all stripes a chance to talk about this person. So here's a woman who's a young executive assistant to the president. There's been a lot of, innuendo. Oh, what's her relationship really like? We don't really know. But we've spent the last 24 to 48 hours here just thinking about this woman. Who is she? Why is she so loyal to Donald Trump? And what role does she possibly play in the White House?
1: It's a crazy story, too, because there is a reporting in the Times also about one moment when President Trump was out of office and he was facing a trial in New York City and he was heading down to the court. And she was still working for Trump at the time. And she decided that she wanted to go, but there wasn't enough room to travel with the then former president. What happened?
0: Well, she scrambled into the trunk of an SUV.
1: She got in the boot of a car, as we would say.
0: The boot of a car, yes, if we can speak Australian here. And she rode there in order to be at Donald Trump's side. And that's what's so funny about her relationship with him, right? There are plenty of people that are devoted to Donald Trump politically and otherwise, but she has always wanted to be in Donald Trump's presence. Part of the reporting in that book was that she was leaving him notes in various places, talking about how devoted she was to him. And Trump even made a comment saying, all you people who work in the White House, when I'm gone, you'll move on to other things, but Natalie will be devoted to me. And that apparently includes being devoted in the boot of a car.
1: And on that, we say goodnight because I don't think it's going to get any better or any weirder. Thank you, Brian. Always great to catch up. We'll chat again in the next few weeks.
0: Thank you so much, Francis.
1: Brian Curtis, editor at large with The Ringer. Check out his podcast, The Press Box, as well, on your favorite podcast platforms. We'll catch up with him from Los Angeles again in a couple of weeks' time.
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1: In a moment, Christine Gordon's going to talk books with this community engagement and program manager with readings. We'll talk about a couple of novels that she's been reading that she thinks will be great. First, though, The Smiths here on ABC Radio Overnights.

0: Oh, where's my gladioli? There he is, Morrissey the Smiths, and this charming man on ABC Radio overnights.
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0: The open line will be coming up after the news. We want to take your calls on 1300 800 222 and SMS 0437 774 774. Whatever it is that you want to talk about, we'll be happy to chat about it. And of course, a little later on, we will be also having a look at the news from around the country from the last 24 hours in the state of the nation. So that's all ahead of us here on this Thursday morning. Hope you're having a good one, whatever you're up to.
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0: ABC Radio Overnights, Francis Leach with you. Now, when I'm not here with you, I like to read. I love to read, and I thought you probably do too. So it's time to find someone who can talk to us regularly about books and writing and some new adventures to take between the pages. And Christine Gordon is that person. Christine is the head of public engagement with Readings, and she joins us regularly here on Overnights to discuss books, writing, and something new for you to explore. Morning, Christine. Welcome to the program for the first time.
2: Thank you so much for having me, Francis. What a great to be here. Well, and hello, everyone out there.
0: It's great to have you. It's great to share some time with someone who also loves to get lost in books. And there's so many places we could start, but we thought we would start with something that you are currently really deep into, and it's a series of books, I guess, that deal with the theme of fear.
2: You know, it's interesting, Francis, because I didn't set out to read books that dealt with fear. It's just when I started thinking about all of the books that I've read over the last couple of months, I started to think about what were the themes that bring all of these books together. And it seems to me that at the moment, authors are grappling with their readers' fear of a whole range of different situations. And then I started thinking about the world in general, and the two just seem to fit so beautifully together and so sadly together. Like, how awful is it that we as a bunch of readers are finding the words in the books for all the things that we're frightened of?
0: But it's important to be able to do that, isn't it? Because it helps us make sense of events that are beyond our control and give context to things that are happening in the world. And there is a great release in that, a sense of community. These are shared experiences as well. That's the beauty of the literature. So tell us about Elizabeth Strout's book, The Things We Never Say, and why that one struck a chord with you.

0: This is an interesting one from Elizabeth Strout. Like, we all have known and loved her books for many, many years, the whole sort of series that she's done with Lucy Barton and Olive Kittredge. But this is one of her, this book here is a sort of standalone. It's not going to be a series. And it's about this wonderful man called Artie Dan. And he is a history teacher and he's just feeling completely overwhelmed by the world. There's this great sort of part in it where he says that each day it just, the list just keeps growing. You know, he's talking about the American politics. He's talking about the rise of AI. He's talking about his own marriage. And really, essentially, it's about all the stories that people keep that are in his life. And I get that feeling sometimes too when I look around at a readings bookshop or at a literary event, and I think all of these people in the audience have their own story. And this is Elizabeth Strout's story of Artie Dam and how he keeps secrets for other people. People tell him their stories and he keeps them close to him. But of course that in the end has an impact. Have you read any of Elizabeth Strout?
1: No, but I want to because a couple of people in my life, like yourself, love her work. So this sounds like my kind of book. And it's amazing if somebody like Elizabeth Strout can tap into a contemporary feeling in time that actually, you know, is in syncopation with what's actually happening in the world, because often, you know, writing is a gestation that can take a long period of time and you might be able to write with retrospect, but it sounds like this book is very much in sync with what's happening right now.
0: Exactly right. And it's actually one of the very few times Elizabeth Strout, I think, has been so overtly political in her writing. This is her, in a way, I felt, grappling with the grief of America. There's a line in the here where she says, "The election came and went. Half the country was stunned, the other half jubilant." And that line is just on one page. That's it. Just a spare page with just those lines on it. So you know immediately exactly where Elizabeth Strout is standing. And she talks about the American presidency. She talks about immigration in this book. She talks about the hopes for young people. So I can feel like it's a very personal story for her. Of course, I've never met her. I don't even know why I can say these enormous statements to you.
1: But that's the beauty of reading, is it? You feel like you can connect with the writer.
0: Yeah, it is. And she goes on and she says, every day, on and on it went. And as Artie watched all of these things, he slowly understood what he had felt on the day of the election. His country, writes Elizabeth Strout, was committing suicide.
1: Can I just say about that too? Because here's something that gives context to why that resonates with me. My wife and I, Lynn, we were actually in Atlanta volunteering for the American Civil Liberties Union through that period of the last election. And on it, we were election observers. We were neutral election observers on election day in 2024. So we were there when it happened.
0: What an incredible experience for you. Did you feel like that? Did you feel like it, Francis, that this country was committing suicide?
1: Well, we certainly felt prior to the election, living in Atlanta and living in the old traditional African-American neighborhood of Atlanta and Sweet Auburn, where Dr. King's office was, his old office was across the road and the Ebenezer Baptist Church was just up the corner, and we were working within that community and seeing the level of poverty and dislocation desperation of people, that the country was coming apart. The next day after the election, it felt like there was a massive cleave and that it was going to be very, very hard for these two things ever to come together again. Genuinely felt that as a really seismic moment, regardless of your politics, that the gap between the two sides of this polarized community was going to be almost impossible to bring together.
0: So I think people, when they talk about Elizabeth Strout's writing, they often talk about her almost ambitious empathy for other people, you know, like that she works so hard to try and get the stories of ordinary folks and make sure that people know about them. And that's why her books have resonated.

0: Elizabeth is also doing with this book.
1: I can't wait to read it. It's called The Things We Never Say by Elizabeth Strout. We're speaking with Christine Gordon, who's our bookworm here on ABC Radio Overnights, and we're talking about the theme of fear. And much closer to home, Romy Ash's new book, Mantle. Now, Romy is a young Australian author. Her debut book, Floundering, was much loved. And Mantle has just hit the shelves, hasn't it? And it's set in Tasmania. What's the kernel of this story here, Chris?
0: Right, so here we are. We've got a young woman that's gone. Her name is Ursula, and she's gone to help her mum, who's got a mysterious illness. So she's headed over to Tasmania to look after her. She knows that her mum is dying, and while she's there, she gets a rash. And as her mum dies, before too long, there's other people in this town in Tasmania getting this rash. And in a way, this rash is used, I guess, as linkage to climate anxiety. It refers back to 2020. It refers back to our first sort of fear of the unknown, fear of what's in the air, how viruses are spread. So it's very clear that this rash is going to take the world down. This rash is something quite new, and before too long, everyone in Tasmania, in Australia, in the world, is going to have this rash.
1: Yikes.
0: I don't want to give too much away. It was the type of book, though, when I read it, finished it quite late at night, and I had to walk around the house. You know, I couldn't go back to sleep. There's no way that I would be able to sleep these sort of images in my mind. I had to sort of shake them loose. She's that type of writer. She gets in under your skin. And the descriptions of this rash and sort of the demise, if you like, of humanity are so dreadful, so realistic, that I really needed to go outside and look at the stars and do some deep breathing after it.
1: Is it one of those books, Chris, a bit like Cormac McCarthy's The Road, that as soon as you start reading it, you feel your throat constricting and your hands getting sweaty?
0: A little bit like that. I can't believe you brought up The Road. Honestly, I remember reading that and it took me about a year to get over it. I think Mantle is going to do the same sort of thing. Yeah.
1: So do you have to be brave to read? Do you have to be in the right frame of mind to get through this?
0: You know what?
1: Gripping
0: read
1: novel.
0: It during the daytime. Don't read it at night. That would be my advice. Don't read it near dinner time. Don't read it anywhere where your imagination is just ready to leap off into something else. Read it in broad daylight, hopefully by a swimming pool. Maybe there's a cocktail next to you. Like, really, you have to do the exact opposite of what's going on just to feel okay. But I was interested because there's lots of books coming out about climate anxiety. And of course there is. Everyone is anxious about it. Romy is trying to give us an extra nudge in that direction, and good on us for doing that.
1: Romy Ash's book is called Mantle, and one for those who want to feel a little sweat under the collar and live through a cataclysmic event. But hopefully there's something that brings you out the other side of it, that with a bit of hope. Is there a ray of hope in Romy's book?
0: Look.
1: Don't give it away.
0: The only clue
1: not.
0: I'm going to give to you is that the salmon swim free. That's all I can say.
1: That's enough. I'll go with that. And just to finish, I do want to talk to you about Meg Mason's new book, Sophie Standing There, as well. And this book sort of like is about a different take on things. It's where her main protagonist becomes obsessed with a writer, isn't it?
0: She does. But she's a really the main protagonist is this lovely woman, Sophie, who works for a writer's festival. And she's just recently divorced, and she's lonely. So she actually becomes obsessed with someone like Elizabeth Strout, not in personality, but someone of that caliber, someone who's got international fame, who's on podcasts, who there's interviews, who teaches, who's sort of everywhere in that sense. And Sophie finds learning and connecting with this author in her own mind as a way to combat her own loneliness. And even though Sophie's got friends, Sophie's got colleagues,

0: she still feels isolated. And it's this imaginary friend, if you like, this author, that becomes her saviour until she meets her in real life.
1: Oh, I've had that experience. Never confuse the art and the artist.
0: Oh, we've all had that experience, Francis. And it left us all feeling a little bewildered.
1: But it's a good read.
0: It is a delightful read. Meg Mason is smart and she's funny and she can do a sort of a rollicking good story. You know, you feel the arc going. You understand that she's on your side. She's on Sophie's side. It's a joy to read. It's the type of book that you'd be taking on holidays. You'd be happy to read it just as you were snuggling down to sleep. It's a joy, page in, page out. It's wonderful. It's wonderful.
1: Excellent. A nice antidote to, or, you know, nice aperitif to Romy Ash's mantle.
0: Do you know? It really is. And just wonderful that over this last few minutes we've just been talking about these beautiful female authors.
1: Indeed.
0: So that's nice, isn't it? Yeah.
1: More of that, I say. Hey, Christine, it's been great to have you on the program for the first time. We should do it again maybe next week or the week after when you're available. It's always great to talk good books.
0: I would love that. I would really love that.
1: Thank you, Christine.
0: See you soon.
1: Christine Gordon there from Readings, who's our bookworm here on ABC Radio Overnights. The book she mentioned, Elizabeth Strout's The Things We Never Say, Romy Ash's Mantle, and Meg Mason's Sophie Standing There, here on ABC Radio Overnights.
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3: ABC News with David Rollins. A former colleague and partner of Australian aid worker Zomi Franklin says he's disappointed by, but not surprised, after an Israeli investigation cleared senior commanders of criminal wrongdoing over an attack that killed her and six colleagues. The IDF has released the findings of five separate probes, including the April 2024 attack on a Gaza humanitarian convoy. World Central Kitchen, for whom Franklin was working, says it condemns the findings. Josh Phelps says he will continue to fight for more answers for one of his best friends.
4: I don't think it's good enough, but I don't think it's any different from what they said April 2nd or 3rd. So it's never been good enough. I mean, the families have called that out. They've called for third-party investigations and things like this, and of course, I support that.
3: Ukrainian President Volodymyr Zelensky has sacked a top aide following anti-corruption raids amid protests against the government. Is the BBC's Vitaly Shevchenko.
5: Ukraine has been battling corruption for a long time. And today, two of Ukraine's key anti-corruption agencies published excerpts of intercepted conversations between members of what they call a criminal group, discussing ways of, you know, laundering money to pay bribes. And they said that this group includes former and current members of parliament.
3: The federal government's gambling advertising reforms have cleared parliament after Labor struck a deal with the coalition to secure support. Kava Akbari has the details.
6: The new laws will tighten restrictions on gambling advertising across television, radio, online platforms and live sport. Television ads will be capped during restricted periods, while stronger blackouts will apply around live sporting events, and gambling advertising will be banned in sporting venues. Coalition amendments will also result in the establishment of a national register allowing Australians to opt out of receiving gambling ads online. The legislation will now go to the Governor-General for royal assent, with most of the changes due to begin next year.
3: Social Services Minister Tanya Plibersek says sporting codes must use their authority to set standards for behaviour in public life. At least five Sydney Swans AFL players are linked to an investigation of an alleged sexual assault, but no charges have been laid. The same players have been banned for the remainder of the season for breaching the club's standards by going out late, drinking and bringing women to their hotel. It is not suggested that any of the five players are being accused of sexual assault. Ms. Plibersek says it's important that sporting clubs show they take these matters seriously.
7: Sporting codes, teams like the Swans have an incredibly important role in our community. They are the people boys and young men look up to, they're their heroes, they're role models, and I am really pleased to hear some of the measures that the club's taken today.
3: Australian tennis player Nick Kyrgios has apologised following his provisional suspension from the professional tour after a positive test for cocaine. Europe correspondent Elias Kluwer has the story.
8: He says he made a huge mistake and he wants to take full responsibility for it, apologising to his fans, his friends, family and sponsors. He said that he didn't want to make any excuses for the mistake he's made here, but he did say that he wanted to provide some context, and that context is that according to him, the last few years have been extremely difficult as he experiences the ongoing toll of injuries. He's had a long career now in international tennis, and so the mental and physical toll of those injuries, sort of explaining his actions with that, in that context.
3: More than 100 people have reportedly been killed in a gold mine collapse in the Central African Republic. Aid workers say the incident occurred on Tuesday at a mine located near the country's border with Cameroon. Local officials say the death toll is likely to rise, with a significant number of people still unaccounted for. A tobacco store in Melbourne's inner north has been rammed by a stolen car twice in 2 days. Police say a red Toyota Corolla was reversed at speed into the Northcote shopping front late on Tuesday night, causing extensive damage. Two offenders wearing dark clothing were seen fleeing north along High Street. The same store was targeted in a similar ram raid early on Monday morning, with police investigating whether the incidents are linked. ABC News.
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9: South Australia's weather for Thursday: Adelaide 18, Ceduna 19, Port Lincoln 18, Whyalla 20, Roxby Downs 16 and rain, Port Augusta 21, mostly sunny, Port Pirie 19, Renmark also 19, Mount Gambier 15 and showers, Kingscote 17 and showers, and Broken Hill 16, partly cloudy. 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
1: Hello, welcome to your Thursday morning. Hope you're well. Hope your day started well, or if it's ending, have a good rest very soon. 6 minutes past four on the east coast of Australia. It's 24 to four in South Australia and the Northern Territory, and 6 past 2 in the west. Coming up, the open line, your calls are what we want. On the issues of the day, whatever it is that you want to bring to the table, here's your chance. 1-300-800-222 is our number. 1-300-800-222. 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
1: That's right, your calls, 1300 800 222. Anything that you want to discuss, bring it to the table now, 1300 800 222, and your text messages on 0437 774 774. Get on the phone and be part of the conversation. That's what we're here for with the open line. Some of the things that have caught our attention is this from British actor and activist Peter Egan, who's been talking about the future of zoos. Now, many of us as children and even as parents probably have spent a lot of time in zoos, but Peter Egan thinks they might have had their time.
2: A sanctuary exists for the animals and a zoo exists for people. Zoos are a very Victorian concept. Introduced into the UK and in America, I think, about 150 years ago. And then when we knew so little about animals and animal sentience, I just find the whole concept now of zoos outdated, restrictive, and destructive.
1: Do you agree with Peter Egan, the British actor and activist, about zoos? Do you find them unsettling, or do you think they still have a place, and maybe sanctuaries are the future? What's your most recent experience of zoos? Give us a call, 1300 800 222, and the text message line 0437 774 774. You can send through your thoughts there as well. One of the other issues, of course, it's continuing to be at the top of the news agenda for many people, is renting. This Sydney renting is rents in that part of Australia have increased again and have become quite problematic. And we want to know from you also, are rents still spiking in your town, regardless of the fact that in the last couple of quarters, house prices have started to ease off? Are rents still being a real problem? This is what some Sydney renters told the ABC's The World Today.
3: We used to rent for $680 and now it's up to $760. So it's increased like that much in just like 6 months. They've just put it up and given us no choice.
4: I'm lucky that my price hasn't gone up too high, but other people it's like 50, 50, 50, 50 every year. I've been lucky. I've lived in my house for 4 years, only gone up $15. So that's pretty good.
1: So there, what's it been like for you? If you are renting or you're in the renter's market and you're looking, what's the state of play for you in your part of Australia when it comes to renting? Have you seen any reduction in rent costs in properties that are being advertised, or are they still going up and up and up and making it really difficult to be a renter? Give us a call. 1300 800 222 if that's something that you want to talk about as well. Well, the issue of investing in properties is another part of this puzzle. Investors making homes available for renting is a key element to actually being able to provide enough housing to people. And this is Nerida Conlonsby, Chief Economist from Ray White, talking about that.
5: So if you have a look at a city like Darwin, for example, rents have almost doubled over the past 5 years. We've also got places like Perth where we don't have enough housing, and that's also flowed through to rent. So we can clearly see there's quite a lot going on. So that's our major concern with the budget, that it does pull back property investment.
1: There's the view from the real estate lobby there, Chief Economist with Ray White, Nerida Conlonsby, about the way they're approaching the issue of rents and rental properties. Michelle O'Neill, the ACTU president, though, has a different view. She says we don't need to leave the solution for rents being affordable just to investors.
6: We used to build 1 in 10 new houses as public housing. Now it's 1 in 50. There's too many ways of getting out of what's called affordable housing. Often subsidies are given, it's meant to be affordable, and then over time it's not.
1: Michelle O'Neill, ACTU president, with her view on the rental crisis. What about yours? 1300 800 222 is the number. 1300 800 222. Love to hear from you if you're renting or you're looking to rent, and what the landscape looks like in your part of Australia, whether it's in a big city or regional view of things as well, because it's a different picture depending on which part of the country you're in, and it can vary quite wildly as well. So give us a call or send through an SMS on 0437 774 774. We're also talking about the future of zoos. Richard in Double Bay is on the line with us this morning here on ABC Radio Overnights. Good morning, Richard.
7: Good morning.
1: Zoos, are they done for? They passed their time?
7: Oh, I think they are. I mean, I think it's a little unfair. I'm not too sure whether animals should be put in a cage. Mind you, maybe they're kind of a little bit domesticated and bred to be in a cage, but my humble opinion, I disagree with it.
1: Yeah, fair enough. I mean, I think we're beyond the age of cages for zoo animals. But, yeah, they're in captivity still, so that is a fair point, absolutely. I guess the one thing about zoos, they would say, is they do a lot of in-zoo breeding programs to try to keep endangered species alive. They do a lot of reintroducing of endangered species into natural habitats. So it's not just a display experience anymore. They do a lot of work in terms of conservation and trying to make sure they make a contribution to the future welfare of animals too.
7: Hey, look, I understand that. I went to the Sydney Zoo. I had some guests out from Estonia, and we went there in, it was late December, early January. And, I get that. However, would you like to be inside a box, in a cage, in a yard? Nah.
1: No, fair enough. It is a point of view that a lot of people share. Good on you, Richard. Thank you for that. Yep. 1-300-800-222 is the number. 1-300-800-222. Renting situation, love to hear from you. Also, the situation with zoos. Is it something that you avoid these days and find them just past their time, and that we need a better way to deal with our experience of nature and wildlife? Give us a call. Or you can also send us through an SMS, 0437 774 774. Back with your calls and your text messages.

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0: And it's the open line taking your call. Zoos, have they got a use-by date and has it gone past? And also, really keen to hear from renters after your discussion was sparked again yesterday in Sydney and on the world today on ABC Radio around the fact that though house prices are coming off and there's a softening of the housing market, rents remain hard to bring down and it's still a real pinch in the pocket for so many Australians. Give us a call. Want to hear what your situation is, if you're looking for a rental property, but also if you are an investor as well. That's an important component of that because one doesn't exist without the other. What's the rental market like for you at the moment? 1300 800 222, and you can send a text through 0437 774 774. Let's head to Australind in WA and Andrea. Good morning, Andrea.
2: Yeah, good morning. I was interested to hear you talking about zoos. Some of the zoos these days are beautiful, like the Perth Zoo. It's gorgeous. It's full of trees, and they're not so much cages as little landscaped areas, or not so little even, landscaped areas with ponds and caves. And the animals, I don't think the animals would feel too stressed by them, really. Then in South Australia, you've got, and I think in New South Wales, you've got open plan zoos and acres you get around by bus.
0: Yeah, so zoos have changed a lot, haven't they?
2: They have, yes. I remember I've been to a zoo in Israel and they've got all these flamingos that stay there naturally. They're not hemmed in or caged in or anything like that, but just beautiful. These dozens of flamingos, which is pretty unusual to see. Just to see them like that.
0: Okay, so that's an important perspective because, the Werribee Open Range Zoo is another one. And there's Dubbo, there's an open range zoo as well where the animals. And if you do go, for instance, to the Werribee Open Range Zoo, it does feel like you're on an African savannah. I mean, it does.
2: Exactly.
0: It's quite extraordinary. Thanks for that perspective, Andrea. I really appreciate it.
2: And as you say, they're involved in breeding programs.
0: Yeah, they have a really important role to play. I guess the argument is that you could still have a breeding program and have that stream of the zoology available without having animals in captivity. So, I think there's a fair argument to be, a discussion to be had there as well.
2: Well, I know in South Australia, they've got a zoo in town. I haven't been to that. I'm looking forward to that because they've got the pandas there. But

0: They've got the Open Plain Zoo, I've forgotten what it's called, and they interchange the animals. The animals are dead health and they change them, but they're breeding them out on the open plain, and then the animals can come to town. So I think there must be quite a nice set up in town, because they wouldn't bring them from the open plain into pokey little cages or pens or anything, would they?
1: No. Thanks for calling.
0: Good, okay.
1: Let's head to Flemington in Melbourne. Hello, Bill.
2: Oh, g'day, Francis. Yeah, freezing. I've been in Broome for 10 days.
1: So you're having a bit of a climate adjustment on return to home.
2: Yeah, oh, yeah. I went up for Broome Cup and it was lovely up there. And Steve Pegram was playing at the races too, so that was another bonus, yeah.
1: Oh,
2: so,
1: absolute legend of the Kimberley and Pilbara region.
2: Yeah, yeah. But I was talking to a real estate agent a few weeks back in Victoria. A lot of people got out of investment because they're paying a huge land tax now. And in around South Bank, it's about $700 roughly for a two-bedroom apartment.
1: Yeah, so the land tax is an issue, no doubt, particularly in Victoria, where it's been an issue for people who've got investment properties and have decided that they're going to move on from those because they just feel that the tax burden is too high. So it's that balance, isn't it, between trying to free up the market, but at the same time maybe losing the rental market because of that. And then people, if the demand for rental properties continues to grow, then naturally as supply comes down, price will go up.
2: Yeah, and also Victoria, they've brought in a lot of new laws for landlords, and that sort of really discouraged people, you know, from, yeah. The bloke said a lot of people got out, you know, and there's a big shortage now.
1: Yep. Thanks for your call, my friend.
2: Yeah. Thank you. Bye.
1: Talk to you soon. Thanks to everybody who's given us a call here on the open line this morning. Hope you're well. I'm going to play you something now that I love. This is some new music for you. It's a little bit different, but I think this might be the song of the year from a young Englishman by the name of Joshua Iddahin. And it's all about the brilliance of the lyrics. The song is called Mum Does the Washing. I think you'll enjoy it.
3: The world, according to your mum, doing the washing. Capitalism. Your mom does the washing. You pay her a dollar. You get her to do your mate's washing. Your mate pays you $50. Communism. Your mom does the washing. You do the washing. Every night you salute a picture of your dad. Socialism. Your mom does the washing. You do the cooking. Everybody is happy in theory. Feudalism. Your mom does the washing and pays you tax. Colonialism. You barge into your mom's room, claim you discovered your mom's room, dump all your dirty clothes on the floor. Fascism. Your mom does the washing and you are obsessed with her nose. Liberalism. You watch your mom do the washing and you feel really, really bad. Something must be done, you say. Something may or may not get done. Libertarianism. Your mom does the washing. You believe you did the washing. Religion. Your mom does the washing. You thank God.

dizziness made her vomit, and you point to that vomit and call it anti-Semitism, Americanism. Your mom does the washing. It's in the Constitution. 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

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Africanism. You go to Benny's house. 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

0: 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I am an ally. Hashtag me too. Egalitarianism. That one time you did the washing is proof. It's all equal. 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Every day I'm hustling. 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Narcissism. 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
1: Josh, you're idiom there. Your mum does the washing. I heard that song a couple of weeks ago, and it is clearly my favourite tune of 2026. I'm glad to be able to share the washing with you here on ABC Radio Overnights.
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1: Hope you're having a good morning. It's 4:30 on the east coast of Australia. It's 5 a.m. It's 4 a.m. in South Australia and the Northern Territory, and it's also 2:30 in the west. Now, it's been politically volatile times around the world, but it's even more so in India at the moment. Widespread protests last month led to the resignation of the education minister, Dharmendra Pradhan. Now, it was led by a student protest movement, which became known as the Cockroaches. Dr. Susan Ann Samuel has just returned from India to the UK. She's a lawyer, a postdoctoral researcher at International Climate Politics at the University of Leeds, and she's with us here on ABC Radio Overnights. Good morning, Dr. Samuel. How are you?
7: I'm good. Thank you, Francis. It's an honour to actually talk about this in the overnight.
1: Yeah, we were watching from afar as this bubbled away, because the protest movement has been happening there for a couple of months. And it was about, was it not about the integrity of exams? What was happening and why were students so angry?
7: Yeah, so there's been a lot going around at the moment in India. And particularly, I would like to stress on how this whole thing actually came up with this one term of cockroaches. For a background, because people might think it is, you know, it's kind of like that derogatory term, which was used against the students. But actually, when it was an oral hearing in the Supreme Court, when the Chief Justice spoke about some fraudulent degree holders, that this word and terminologies came up, and some of what he spoke, though later he clarified what he actually meant, at that time resonated with the young people and labeled them as unemployed, lazy and you know, cockroaches and parasites. And so a 30-year-old student who was at the time studying in Boston University, Abhijit Dibke, he kind of like posted six words in the tweet, and he's like, what if all the cockroaches come together? That kind of like gravitated a sense of belonging and sense of that anger, which was channeled to humor and satire, and students from across India and those who identified with a few of the injustices that has been happening with respect to educational system in India, they came together, and that's how the entire the process of calling for accountability came up. So the National Testing Agency kind of like found that there have been paper leaks on medical entrance exam, and that was kind of like one of the biggest exams were at least a million or 2 million people wrote and sat for exams, and nearly 21 students took their lives once the government told that the paper were leaked.
1: Wow.
7: So that triggered.
1: Yeah, it's really important to know, because I guess the situation is it not that people invest so much in their education, and if the exams are being leaked, then somebody's paying for the exams and getting access to the paper and basically cheating, and those limited number of places which might be the difference between having that qualification and lifting your family out of poverty into the middle class is denied you because somebody's gaming the system.
7: Yeah, so there are so many allegations and patterns that needs to be recognized and understood. So one of the good things that came up from this movement and the protest was that a fast-track court, and as well as the the paper leaks, there was a bill that was introduced in the legislative, I mean the parliament, that was passed. So there are reforms happening after the protests, but systemic understanding of what is going wrong and where, this is entirely something that needs to be monitored. And on the good side also, students feel far empowered to actually voice and to bring up issues. So it's not just the medical exams. There have been a few other. And as you rightly said, this is the only ladder. The educational system is the only ladder for communities and students from especially marginalized communities to come up. And if something is going wrong somewhere and that ladder is cut, then that has to be literally rectified.
1: Dr. Susan Ann Samuel is with us from the University of Leeds, talking to us about the cockroach movement in India, which is a student-led protest movement which saw the removal of the education minister recently. Just give people a sense, Doctor, just how big these protests were.
7: Oh, yeah, okay. That's the best part. I mean, like, when you imagine India, it's all on numbers. I mean, like, it's huge. India is huge. So when Abhijit Dibke, the founder of the CJP party, which is the Cockroach Janata Party, first posted this six words and created the website where a sign-up page was there, there were like hundreds signed up in a day or two. That was the sheer number of the sign-up of the form, whereas 22 million and more followers on Instagram followed, and in the protests, at least 50,000 were there in Jantar Mantar, that is in Delhi, and across India there were other places in Mumbai, in Bihar, in Kerala, and you name it. And also the best part was that diasporas across the globe joined in, like protests in Leeds was there, in London was there, Germany. And so, yeah, it was quite global as well as it was national.
1: It's interesting also because the Modi government has been pretty much a mind unto itself and hasn't really bent to protest in the past. It's been really strong-minded in what it wants to do. So was it a surprise that they actually bent to the will of the students and removed the minister? And what does that say about the future of this young student movement?
7: Yeah, that's an interesting question and thought, because democracy has always been a vehicle that students and, you know, young people have. I see it as like whenever there is a friction or whenever the engine is not moving, you pour in your soul more, and young energy give more oil and fuel to the engine. So I feel in India particularly, this has been a movement where everybody felt the pulse of democracy, you know, especially the kind of democracy where check and balance was asked for, as well as, you know, there has been stance where the government took accountability and is still willing to take accountability too. So there,

0: There is this to and fro of like there is a demand and we are demanding so much, and that too in sheer numbers. So I believe it's an ongoing process. India is a work in progress, as is most of the our countries, and so it has potential in which now that we see the empowerment, like say for instance, one of the beautiful examples was in my homeland, Kerala, just yesterday, when the vice chancellor of a university asked the students if they identified themselves as a cockroach or a lion. For the first time, when a person in authority was kind of like asking these students, the students were silent and they were laughing. They were silently giggling. So that kind of like joyful dissent is something new for India to grasp and understand. And it's quite unique in the sense that it is unique throughout the Gen Z protests. So it's kind of like a way in which I see perhaps the flavor and the color of democracy in itself is being revitalized for reinvigorating state institutions, whichever governance it is upholding.
1: Dr. Susan Samuels with us from the Uni of Leeds in the UK, talking to us about the student cockroach movement in India, which is changing the shape of politics in that huge country, which is such an important partner to Australia as well. Just to finish, will this party of young people, as a party of protest, it's sort of organic protest, but it's now a political party, the Cockroach Junta Party, the CJP. Now, running for office is very different to being a protest movement. How are they going to do it, and is there any chance they can be successful?
0: Yeah, so as I've mentioned earlier, this movement, one thing that was unique from other Gen Z protests is that they don't want to actually become a political party per se. So they haven't registered with the Election Commission. They haven't, identified themselves as wanting for a vote bank, which is quite interesting in the sense that they currently, as far as I've understood, is like they want to stay as a political satire movement where they're monitoring educational reforms and they're targeting education per se. So the organizational structure is now set. There's a legal spokesperson, there's people, there's an other spokesperson people. And there are so many other people that is actually giving the organization a structure, but it's more sporadic. It's more evolving in the sense that for the last few couple of weeks or so or more, one of the key insights was Abhijit Dibke was actually in his hometown villages. He covered 8 villages. Going in person to all the government schools and investigating and monitoring how the living conditions are. And that brings me to the center of what my thought process throughout, especially when I was writing this article in the Conversation UK, was like, it brings to that economic, social, and cultural rights where the right to education is not just in numbers or the checklist of how many schools or colleges are there, but how is the education being provided? Are the students being taken care of? Should the students jump through flooded waters to get to a school? Where's the safety? And are they being provided midday meals? And if so, what's the quality of food? Are they having diarrhea or are they being fed or nourished? So it's comes to the sense of how these this movement per se, especially that shared identity and vision of young people, is for that targeted educational reform rather than a vote bank, because power until now has been read through the lines of who governs and holds authority. And now we're being rereading this through the lens of the Cockroach Party that there is something new that we can actually reinvigorate state institutions by constantly ensuring check and balance.
1: Good to talk to you, Dr. Samuel. It's an important issue because, as we said, there is a huge connection between Australia and India, and the shifting sands there will have an impact here as well. We appreciate you spending a bit of time with us on ABC Radio overnights.
0: Thank you, Francis.
1: Dr.
0: Good
1: Susan,
0: to talk to you.
1: You too. Dr. Susan Ann Samuel in Leeds, in the UK, University of Leeds, talking to us there about goings-on in India with the student cockroach movement, which has seen a change of the education minister in India and a different way of doing politics for young Indian students. It's ABC Radio Overnights.

Edwyn Collins. And a girl like you here on ABC Radio Overnight. Plenty of text messages have been coming through this morning. Thanks for your contributions too. Keep them coming on 0437 774 774. Always love to be in conversation with you about the issues we were talking about on the open line. Hi, regarding zoos, what about their programs to preserve critically endangered species because of mankind's greed for forest products, mineral wealth sources, and generally land as well? The plight of beautiful orangutans come to mind, and by being able to view and consider the beauty, uniqueness, food, and habitats of diminishing population goes a long way to educating the public and also young people about the plight of these animals. No, zoos are not all bad, nor are they all great news, but they're not. They do serve as a purpose too. And whilst outdated, this is from Jarrell as well, whilst outdated zoos are not good, modern zoos have a vitally important role, even more so now in this age of AI screens, CGI, social influences and isolation. They are very uncomfortable and undeniable truth that these incredible creatures exist and we are responsible for their habitat. We cannot just flood social media with a message as well. So that's from Jarrell in Sarsfield talking about the role of zoos and how they might still have a place to play, a role to play in what is a changing world. So different perspectives, but important ones as well. Francis Leach with you. Hope you're well.

0: Seals and Croft. Here on ABC Radio Overnights, and for those of us who love the scent of jasmine, which is just on the wind where I am at the moment, a summer breeze. We're a long way from a summer breeze, but hopefully we've got a spring breeze coming our way soon in the southern part of the country where it's been a bit of a bitter cold winter time. Coming up in a moment, State of the Nation, we'll have a look at some of the big stories around the country. And we want to hear from you if you are a shift worker as well. Shift Workers of Australia, give us a call, 1300 800 222.
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0: Good morning. Kate Mead, ABC reporter, to join us after the next news to give us a look at the news that's happening today. We want to hear from shift workers as well, the shift

0: making a real difference.
1: I'll just be taking the pulse there, yeah?
2: Eileen Hoosen says the treatment she receives has helped prevent her health condition from becoming severe. The Alice Springs Towncump resident is a patient of the Central Australian Aboriginal Congress Health Service.
3: I'm being treated for diabetes, but I'm a borderline diabetic thanks to the services that I get from Congress.
2: The Congress's acting chief executive, Dr. John Boffa, says it's encouraged people with chronic health conditions to seek help early. New research by the Menzies Health Institute has found over 50 years, the Congress, which receives federal government funding, has reduced preventable deaths in Central Australia.
4: So Aboriginal men, when Congress started, life expectancy was 47 years, it's now 65, and women are living to 70.
2: But the Northern Territory still has Australia's worst Indigenous life expectancy gap.
4: Because prevention requires action beyond the health system. We've got to address overcrowding, education, and lift people out of poverty.
2: In the NT's top end, on remote Elko Island off the Arnhem Land coast, community leader Helen Goyapul says families are losing too many loved ones to chronic disease.
5: They are dying, like only 30, 40, 50, taking heart attack all that time.
2: So they set up a group called Hope for Health with a healthy eating coaching program and cooking classes in the community. An evaluation by Melbourne University found it achieved health improvements, including reduced weight and blood sugar in participants.
5: This was changing, like the weight and the sugar level, and it was working.
2: But the group hasn't been able to attract funding from the federal or NT governments. Both governments told the ABC they already fund the region's MeWatch Indigenous Health Service to fund preventative programs. MeWatch says it runs several anti-smoking, home hygiene and mental health programs. But the head of the Hope for Health group, Tim Trudgeon, is appealing to the governments to reconsider.
6: We really need to have more accountability within government around funding things that are supported by the community and known to work.
2: The federal government has increased funding to Indigenous health services by almost a quarter in the last 5 years. Groups lobbying for extra spending face an uphill battle.
0: PM's Jane Parton there on ABC Radio Overnights. Nestor Iracundo was one of the Socceroos stars of the World Cup. He's just signed to play in Portugal's top league, and yesterday he caught up with Hamish McDonald on ABC Sydney.
7: This How much of the World Cup changed things for you? I imagine you must have a sense of how big your name became here during that time. You know, a nation of young kids chanting, screaming your name. Did that filter through to you? What did it mean to you?
8: It's hard to explain. In the moment while the World Cup was going on, you know, it was just trying to stay focused and, you know, block out the noise. But it was so difficult, you know, when you get videos from family and they're sending videos of things happening in Melbourne, Sydney and Brisbane, Queensland, you know, all these people celebrating. So, I mean, it's hard to not focus on that stuff, and it gets you pumped up. And I was really emotional when I first seen the reaction to some of the fans' reactions to the goals. So, I mean, I'll never forget that moment. And I mean, yeah, no, the World Cup was something massive for me and, you know, for the country as well. You know, I feel like we had a really young squad when we went there this time around, and I feel like we've done pretty well. It's not the way we wanted it to go, but, you know, in the end, we gave it our all, and, you know, hopefully, and we hope that the nation's super proud of us. But yeah, no, the World Cup was a life-changing moment for me. So yeah, super happy with that.
7: There was, you know, somehow, even as far away in America, the Socceroos sort of got dragged into the politics of the nation at the time, all this discussion of, you know, what Australia was, monoculture, whether the Socceroos are part of that. Were you aware of that all going on at the same time? There were so many that said, look, whatever your politics are, the young blokes in this team, that is what Australia is. And somehow you responded to that moment in a way that was, you know, it was quiet, it was silent, it was just you doing your thing. I wonder how much you were conscious of it.
8: No, of course, you know, we see, it's, I'm not going to lie to you. I see most of the things that are on social media. As much as I try to stay off of social media, you know, I see things like that. And, you know,

0: I'm not the type of guy to go on and, speak about these type of things, but it made me it did make a lot of us boys angry, I won't lie. And it's just it was disappointing, I guess, to hear. But there's not much I can do about it. There's not much the other boys can do about it, because at the end of the day, we're just doing our jobs and we're footballers. So, I mean, but it's really heartbreaking when you hear things like that. And obviously Australia is literally what it was at the World Cup, a mixed boys playing in the team, and boys from different backgrounds, and it just shows what Australia can do. Australia is the best, like a lot of boys have said before, probably the best country in the world, in my opinion. So no, I just want to take this moment to thank Australia for what they've done for me. And beautiful country.
1: 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It's news time.
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0: Good morning. This is ABC News with David Rollins. The Israeli military has cleared its personnel of any wrongdoing in an attack which killed 7 aid workers in Gaza, including Australian woman Zomi Franklin. Here's Middle East correspondent Matthew Doran.
1: Israeli forces opened fire on a number of World Central Kitchen vehicles, including the one Ms. Franken was travelling in back in April 2024, saying they believed a Hamas fighter had infiltrated the convoy. Despite acknowledging there were serious flaws in that assessment, an internal IDF investigation has cleared commanders responsible for ordering the strike of suspicion of criminal wrongdoing. The case sparked international condemnation and demands from the Australian government for full transparency from Israeli officials. Just before the IDF dropped the findings, Foreign Minister Penny Wong had been paying tribute to Ms. Frankham in Canberra, launching a new award in her honour.
0: Australians will be able to block gambling advertising across their online accounts under reforms that have now passed federal parliament. Kaba Akbari has more.
2: The new national opt-out register was added after negotiations between Labor and the coalition, replacing a system that would have required people to manage their preferences across individual platforms. The broader package also restricts gambling advertising on television and radio, as well as strengthening bans around live sport. The government says the changes reduce exposure while preserving regulated advertising, but critics argue an opt-out model still places too much responsibility on consumers. The bill will now proceed to the Governor-General for royal assent.
0: An expert on social media says Meta will look to argue it is not the broker of content on its platforms, nor that they are inherently designed to be addictive in a landmark legal battle. 29 US states are suing the Facebook and Instagram parent company for more than $280 billion over claims it committed numerous violations of child privacy laws and deliberately designed an addictive platform, which Meta denies. RMIT Professor of Information Sciences, Lisa Given, says lawyers for Meta will look to make two key arguments.
3: First of all, you know, they certainly are claiming that they are not the brokers of the content, that that's one piece that is absolutely separate. And of course, their second argument is that their plans are not to foster addiction, that they don't believe that the platform is addictive.
0: US President Donald Trump says he will meet with North Korean leader Kim Jong-un later this year after the US scaled back military drills with South Korea. It would be the leader's first meeting during Trump's second term. Trump specifically outlined Kim's atomic arsenal while announcing his plans to meet with the leader. The pair met three times during Trump's first stint in the White House, with the US president saying they fell in love after exchanging beautiful letters. Sydney Swans players at the centre of a scandal engulfing the club say they accept the sanctions handed to them. Georgia Linton-Williams has the details.
4: Riley Bice, Nick Blakey, Isaac Heaney, James Jordan and Chad Warner have apologised, releasing a statement saying they know they have let down their partners and families, the Swans AFLW team and everyone at the club and the wider community. The players have been suspended for the rest of the season for breaching club standards during a late night of drinking in Melbourne on Sunday. The ABC...

0: can reveal Victorian sex crime detectives are travelling to Sydney as part of investigations into an allegation of touching without consent at the Pullman Hotel where the players were staying. Police haven't made arrests or laid charges.
1: The AFL Players Association has issued a statement saying the allegations are very serious and women should be treated with respect. It's unclear when or if Nick Kyrgios will return to professional tennis after The Australian revealed he returned a drug test with a positive cocaine reading. Europe correspondent Elias Kluwer explains.
2: Well, he's well and truly into the twilight of his career. For all intents and purposes, Nick Kyrgios has had a successful career in tennis. He reached number 13 ranking, that was his career high. He reached a Wimbledon final. He won the first set of a Wimbledon final. He lost to, obviously, Novak Djokovic in that match. But many people would do anything to have the career he's had. And it was an interesting statement he made. The idea that tennis chose him, he didn't choose tennis, that's something, this idea of that has kind of followed Nick Kyrgios his entire career.
1: And police have arrested 19 people and laid 27 charges during a retail theft crackdown in Wollongong, south of Sydney.
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4: South Australia's weather for Thursday: Adelaide 18, Ceduna 19, Port Lincoln 18, Whyalla 20, Roxby Downs 16 and rain, Port Augusta 21, mostly sunny, Port Pirie 19, Redmark also 19, Mount Gambier 15 and showers, Kingscote 17 and showers, and Broken Hill 16, partly cloudy. 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
6: Good morning. Hello, Thursday people. How are you? It's 6 minutes past five on the east coast of Australia, 24 to five in South Australia and the Northern Territory, and six past three in the west. Coming up in a moment, Kate Mead, ABC reporter, is going to join us to look at the news that will be happening today. And a little later on, Warwick Long, our good friend from ABC Rural and host of the Victorian Country Hour, will be with us as well. So that's all ahead of us here on ABC Radio Overnights. We need to check in with the markets and how they will start today. Richard Batt is Private Wealth Advisor at Ord Minnett, and he joins us now. G'day, Richard. How are you?
7: Good morning, Francis.
6: How are the markets shaping up on a Thursday?
7: Markets in the US are higher at the moment as bond yields have dropped following the US Treasury's announcement of an increased buyback for longer-term debt. So the Dow is currently up 93 points, or 0.18%, while the NASDAQ is up 51 points. With stocks that benefit from lower rates benefiting, such as consumer retail stocks like Lowe's, which is up 2%, and Home Depot up 1%, whilst McDonald's is up almost 1% at the moment. One of the best performers on the NASDAQ is pharmaceutical stock Moderna, which is currently up about 140% after a skin cancer treatment developed with Merck showed success in a large trial, and Merck shares are actually up also. They're up more than 11%. And looking at the Aussie dollar at the moment, it's stronger against the greenback, currently trading at 71.19 US cents. Gold's also higher. Spot gold's currently up 3%. Trading at $4,479 US dollars an ounce. And oil's also higher. So Brent crude's up 1.2% at the moment, currently trading at $92.12 US dollars a barrel. And on our market today, the reporting season continues, and some of the big names on the ASX to report will be Brambles, Goodman Group, and Sonic Healthcare. And currently, the futures are indicating that our market will be opening higher. Up only slightly, though, about 5 points.
6: Thank you, Richard. 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
6: Francis Leach with you. We are talking to the shift workers of Australia each morning, meeting you, finding out what it is that you do, how you spend your time, how you get to sleep. If you do, the sort of work that you're doing. Kate Mead is with us to meet our shift worker as well, ABC reporter. Good morning, Kate. You're a shift worker too.
8: Well, kind of. I guess it's kind of. You would call me that.
6: Definitely.
8: Oh, thank you. Welcome to the club.
6: You wear the badge. You're part of the club. Steve is with us. He's a shift worker. He's in Newcastle. Good morning, Steve.
9: Hi, Francis. How are you going?
6: I'm well. Kate's here as well. What sort of work do you do?
9: I'm a stevedore.
6: On the docks?
9: So that's a wharfie.
6: Yep.
9: Yeah, I'm a wharfie, yeah. Yeah.
6: What time's the shift start?
9: It varies on depending on how much work we've got in at the time. So we normally do 8-hour shifts, but if we've got a bit of work on, we do 12s. So they're normally 8 till 4, 4 till 12, midnight till 8 in the morning, or we do 8 till 8 if we're doing 12 hours. So we've got a bit of a complicated issue with us because the shipping's so erratic and inconsistent. As they say in the old days, it's a feast or a famine, or, you know, you get peaks and troughs. So we don't have actually a roster.
6: So do you just get a call, phone call saying there's a ship coming over the horizon, get down to the dock, Steve?
9: So what happens is we get an email each afternoon, which is which confirms, well, not actually confirms, but tells us of our following day's shift. So the worst thing about it is if we get an email of an afternoon saying that we're on a midnight shift the following night, they can actually cancel that shift by 9 o'clock that morning.
6: If you don't respond?
9: No. If the ship is running late or so.
6: Wow. How do you manage your life? So,
9: I know. It's very difficult. It's really crazy. So like I said, with all the going ons, we can't actually have a roster.
8: So, Steve, other than the roster, which is, that would be hard to live by, do tell us something about this job that you do that no one else would know that you enjoy about it.
9: Well, it can be fun, you know, because you're on the water.
8: Yeah.
9: There is a lot of difficulties when you're down below in the ship. You're climbing around. There's, you know, sometimes obstacles and, yeah, it can get hairy sometimes. But the work is very good. It's very enjoyable. I've kind of realised now I'm in my mid-50s and I kind of try and want to transition out of this thing.
6: How does your body hold up, Steve?
9: What's that, sorry?
6: How does your body hold up with the physical demands of the job?
9: I'm not too bad. I don't carry too much weight. I'm pretty fit, so I get around all right. Mentally, it can be challenging sometimes because of the you're not knowing, you know?
6: Yep.
9: Yeah, so...
6: Very hard. Mate, we really appreciate you sharing your shift worker life with us, and welcome to my new group, the Shift Workers of Australia. You're now a card-carrying member.
9: Okay, thank you very much.
6: Good on you, Stephen.
9: Newcastle Wharfies on the map.
6: Indeed.
8: Fantastic.
6: The Newcastle Wharfies chapter of the Shift Workers of Australia. You're the president. I've just deemed that the case. Good on you, mate.
9: Thanks, guys.
6: Steve in Newcastle there, the Wharfie.
8: I actually want a badge now or some type of card. Who do we need to talk to?
6: Oh, we will, don't worry. This is gonna snowball. Yeah. We'll have a clubhouse.
8: A
6: we'll
8: yearly
6: merch.
8: Gathering.
6: Merch.
8: A Christmas party. We'll all chip in.
6: Totally.
8: Kris Kringle.
6: Watch it happen. Kate Mead is with us, ABC reporter, shift worker as well. She's card carrying member number two. With the latest news that's happening, and it's not happy news in the world of AFL football, this is bigger than AFL football. It's a wider cultural issue now. Right across the country, it's being talked about. The latest with what's happening with the Sydney Swans.
8: And I'll say to reported internationally now, I was seeing that this morning. So here's what we know. Victorian crime detectives are expected to travel to New South Wales as they investigate an alleged sexual scandal that is engulfing the Sydney Swans. Now, the ABC understands the investigation centre on the allegation of touching without consent at the Pullman Hotel in the early hours of Monday morning. Now, it's understood that the alleged victim has spoken to police. Multiple law enforcement sources have told the ABC that four officers from the Victoria Police Sex Crime Squad will land in Sydney to expand their investigation. Now, police have not

0: not made any arrests or laid charges over the alleged incident. Now, at 5:45 last night, the Swans issued a statement on behalf of the sanctioned players, saying they're sorry they have let down their partners and families, members, supporters, teammates, the AFLW team, corporate partners, and everyone at the club and the wider community. The AFL Players Association, well, they have also issued a statement. They have said the sexual assault allegations raised this week are very serious. Women should be treated with respect in private and in public spaces. The AFLPA is committed to continuing to play its role in making the game safe and inclusive for all women. So that's what we know today. We know that it's a developing story. We know that there's details that are coming out that you may see on other outlets. I think it's really important that when you're hearing it with us on the ABC, we're not going to cover it. We're not going to say what something might have happened until we have confirmed it. So it does go through that process. So when you're hearing our reporters or in our news talk about something and you're thinking, oh, hold on, why am I hearing this already? Or we're not talking about that yet. We will take our time to confirm those details before we roll them out.
1: The other aspect of yesterday was that the CEO of the Sydney Swans, Matthew Pavlich, and the chair of the Sydney Swans Football Club, Andrew Pridham, held a press conference as well to outline the sanctions that the club was levying against the players. Now, this isn't related to the investigation or any link to an allegation of a sexual assault, but it is in relation to breaching the team rules and bringing the club into disrepute.
0: Yeah, that's correct. That's correct. And that's been the very clear line from the AFL and from the Sydney Swans, is that that has nothing to do with the police investigation. That's being treated very, very seriously. But this is the part that they can control. We wait for more information.
1: Those
0: today.
1: Players will not play again this year.
0: No, and not eligible either for the All-Australian team and any of those awards and things like that. So
1: that story will continue to develop today, without a doubt. Kate, what about the cost of living, which has been a perennial story? We talked about it earlier in the program. We spoke about it. I said talked after what we had with Kate Burridge yesterday. Kate, if you're listening, I apologise.
0: Smack.
1: I talked. I spoke.
0: That's okay. You're a shift worker. You've had a long shift.
1: I've got shift worker brain. We spoke yesterday, earlier on today, about rising rents and the fact that even though the housing market might have softened in some jurisdictions, some areas, the rents are still stubbornly high. What's the another cost of living, stone in our shoe? What's the cost of living issue that you've been looking at?
0: Well, this one I think is kind of a good one, and my hands do start to sweat a little bit because I want to ask you something personal, because people may not know what you look like, Francis, but maybe when was the last time that you had a really good haircut?
1: That's a really unfair question.
0: I know, but still.
1: That's a really unfair question. That's a leading question now. Objection, Your Honour. Objection, Your Honour.
0: How am I going to ask Francis about...
1: The bald guy says...
0: Damn it. I don't want to talk about it.
1: Yeah, well, can we just talk about that? I miss having the freedom of choice to do something with my hair.
0: Yeah.
1: That was a while ago, Kate.
0: Okay.
1: It was about... That's a really interesting reflection. How long ago was it before I sat down in a barber's chair?
0: Yeah.
1: And had an actual haircut, not just, someone shaved my head. At least 20 years.
0: Yeah. And I haven't wildly offended you or anything.
1: No.
0: We're just painting a picture so everyone knows when I'm asking this question.
1: I'm just an egghead.
0: Why? Would you or did you ever in your time go to the local TAFE or the local hairdressing teaching space?
1: Yeah, of course I did. When I was a student, we used to do it all the time. In Melbourne, there was William Anglis. It's still there, I think, which was a sort of like a trade college, and they would have days where you could go and let your head be the experiment for some young person learning hairdressing. And if you were like me, sort of into music and punk rock, you wanted to, someone's put a photo up of me with hair. But you can see that
0: is
1: photo.
0: Is it an original photo, or are they?
1: No, it's
0: gonna
1: me
0: have
1: about
0: to have a look.
1: 400 years ago. But, you know, you used to go and let them cut loose on a punk rock hairdo and then use colour in your hair and you come out looking like a peacock, but it was great fun. It was cheap.
0: Oh, this was the thing. And I remember having my hair dyed burgundy at a TAFE. You know, it was $20 or something like that. You just never would have
1: had
0: it.
1: Can you still do that?
0: Well, you can still do it. And that's what we're hearing about. So apprentice hairdressers across Queensland are seeing a huge increase in the demand for their price cut salon services. So the bookings for the $10 haircuts at TAFE Queensland salons have gone up by, it doesn't tell me how much it's gone up, but it's gone up in the last 12 months. And they are putting it down to cost of living. People are saying, well, you know, I can save on a haircut and then I will have free up some money to spend on other things. But I used to argue if they're actually at the cutting stage, you're going to be pretty safe. And there's also a teacher around to fix it if it's that dire. That's how I used to justify it, you know, to my mother who used to be like, what do you mean your hair's burgundy?
1: Save haircut. Cut the cost of living, cut the cost of your haircuts. Now, fair enough. I highly recommend it. Or doing the DIY like I do now. I just have a little razor, just shave my head.
0: Yeah. Look, I can't do the razor thing yet, but, you know, I would do anything. I've tried the haircuts myself. It never ended well. But I think, absolutely, go to the local TAFE. Why not? And if they don't learn, you know, have a go. Why not? What's the worst that can happen?
1: Well, let's ask Warwick Long, ABC Rural host and host of the Victorian Country Hour, who's with us now as well. Warwick, are you a cut price haircut guy?
2: I had my wife cutting my hair all through COVID. So with I can't believe I'm about to admit this on radio to you too, with the dog clippers. So let's
1: you're being groomed rather than a haircut.
0: And Walls has really thick, luscious hair. Like, it looks like it's, you know, well conditioned.
2: No, it's not well looked after. Okay, that's the thing. I'm sitting here at the moment quite embarrassed. I've got an outside broadcast today thinking I should have had a haircut. Maybe it'd be easier if I just went the Francis Leach route and just
1: have you ever done it, Warwick? Have you ever just gone for the number one buzz cut?
2: I've had the same haircut since I was 10 years old. You just walk back in, you go to the hairdresser, you go, well, you know, go number three or four around the sides, depending on what you're feeling, mate, and just cut it short up top. That has been my life.
0: Is this a bloke thing? I've had the same haircut my whole life. Stay with me, Francis. I know I'm not being deliberately picking on you.
1: She just saw my face drop like a rock at the idea of having the same haircut.
0: But is that a thing? Blokes just go, just do it.
1: It's just maintenance.
0: Just, like, tidy it up, whatever. Yeah. I don't care.
2: Yeah, it's just another job you've got to do. At some stage, you look in the mirror
0: and
2: go,
0: it's so hard being a man. Yeah, so exactly. Hard.
2: Oh, don't get me started on shaving. Oh, that's hard too.
1: Yeah. Oh, dear. Warwick, we're going to get to your story that we're going to talk about in a moment. But Kate has got another important story for us. Important.
0: Don't lead with that.
1: Another
0: this story.
2: Is it hair related?
0: No.
1: It's Australia's top emojis.
0: Yes, and this is very serious. If people text you with emojis, does it annoy you, or are you okay with it? Have you come to terms with it that it's a part of life?
1: As long as it's got some words in it.
0: Yeah.
2: Just a you don't want up. The stream of emojis. No. Oh, yeah.
0: And this is the thing. I've got people in my life that will say, Kate, I asked you three questions and you just gave me a thumbs up. Is it thumbs up to all three? Or is it, you know, just one of those? Could you use some words? What's going on? I've only
2: the
0: time.
2: Kids hate the thumbs up, by the way.
0: Yeah.
2: My teenage daughters say that's rude. Yeah. That's if you give a thumbs up, you're being dismissive, which, you know, my whole life was built around the thumbs up. So now I don't know what to do.
1: Really? I didn't realise that. What are you supposed to send instead? A tick?
2: They're my teenage daughter, so apparently ignoring your text is nicer than sending a thumbs up.
0: This is it. I give up now. I just go, we're just destined to be cool now. We've hit the uncool. We're uncool now. We've hit that age threshold. Now, this is very official reporting and from official sources here. The New York Times have scoured Reddit to see how many emojis are being used and where. And the top one that people are using is the crying one. Now, it's not the one that's the head tilt to the side with the laugh, the tears coming out. It's the one that it's your mouth is open and the tears are streaming out, which that emoji basically means that you're embarrassed, you're so full of joy, or you're laughing that hard, you could cry. So that is the number one emoji.
1: Well, there's something nice about that. That suggests that the joy is being shared more often than the poo emoji, which means everything's turned to rubbish that I use very regularly.
0: I was going to bring up that emoji, but yeah, it was in the top 10, I can tell you.
1: I bet it was. The podium. What else was in there? What other ones were on
0: so
1: there?
0: So the heartbreak one is still in that top 10 as well. The rose emoji, which I've never used a rose emoji.

0: Emoji. It's the one that's tilted over, that it's, you know, the dying one. It's when you're sad and you want to say,
1: No.
0: I'm very sorry to hear that, Francis. And then coming in at number three is the lick emoji, which also I've never used.
1: The lick emoji.
0: You know, don't make me do the lick. Ah.
1: What's the context in which you would use that?
0: I don't know, Francis. I don't know.
1: Was
0: Was,
1: that
0: do you know?
2: Oh, is it the winky face emoji? Is
0: No,
2: that what you're thinking
0: it's
2: about? The
0: just the
2: wink with the
0: tongue.
2: lick?
0: It's just the tongue.
2: Nope,
0: no one
2: I
0: knows.
2: haven't got
0: All
2: much
0: good.
1: No one's prepared to admit to it, at least on this
2: Because
1: program.
2: the wink one's a little bit sarcastic, like
0: Yeah.
2: with the
1: Cheeky.
2: tongue out.
0: Yeah.
2: Yeah.
0: Yeah.
2: And maybe it's just a derivative of that. Maybe it's just I'm being cheeky with the tongue out.
0: That's all right. You can be cheeky. You can be
2: Yeah.
0: cheeky.
2: It's a bit of a nah. That's
1: What about
2: that's its official sound.
1: is there a bald head one?
0: No,
2: They're
0: sorry.
2: all bald. They're all bald, Francis. They've all
0: Well,
2: got
0: this
2: no
0: is
2: hair.
0: true, actually, to be fair. Yeah. You're in
2: You're
0: good
2: well
0: company with the
2: represented.
0: emojis.
1: I'm just a human emoji. That's what I am. Good on you, Kate.
0: Thank you so much.
1: I'm going to go home and
0: Sorry, I
1: shave my
0: just
1: head. We'll catch Kate throughout the day on ABC Radio. In
0: Thank
1: between
0: you
1: her going to get
0: both.
1: a haircut
0: Yeah.
1: at the local
0: I'll leave the
1: apprentices.
0: chaos to you guys.
1: Thank you.
0: See you later.
1: Kate Mead with us on ABC Radio. Warwick Long's here, ABC rural host of the Victorian country, our man of one haircut for a lifetime. Can I just
2: Yes.
1: ask, is it just above the collar? Is that it? Like you don't want to, you get in trouble if you've got a little bit of hair on the that touches the collar?
2: Short back and sides, my friend. I don't know. I don't think I've got the confidence to carry off anything else. And look, when I do carry off something else, like at the moment, it's just when I haven't been bothered to go get a haircut for a really long time. So it just becomes a mop, I suppose.
1: Oh,
2: But
1: lucky
2: yeah.
1: you.
2: See, I think you're the lucky one, my friend. I'd prefer low maintenance. So you know, I've got my phone out right now to see how many emojis I use, by the way, thanks to Kate Mead.
1: Yeah, because you can tell on your phone which ones in your own
2: Yes.
1: phone are the most significant ones. And we'll do this together. Let's do this together.
2: Yeah.
1: Everyone listening, get your phone out. Be honest. What is your top emoji? What's your top emoji?
2: What's
1: Well,
2: your
1: go to
2: top
1: your
2: emoji?
1: emoji. I've got thumbs up, so I'm rude. I've got the tick. I've
2: Yep.
1: got the heart emoji. I've got the flexing arm strong emoji,
2: Oh, that's good.
1: and I've got the radio emoji. I don't know because I work on
2: Yeah,
1: radio, and the popcorn emoji because I'm always looking, you know, get the popcorn out. That's the ones that currently, and the beer emoji, funnily enough.
2: oh, well, it is your Friday right now, isn't
1: Yeah.
2: it? It's the end of your shift working week,
1: There you go.
2: so.
1: And the alarm clock's there too. I wonder why. Can't
2: Well,
1: imagine. What
2: yeah,
1: about you, Warwick? What have you
2: I've got the
1: got?
2: cry. I'm basic. I've got the crying laughing emoji. That was number one. Is my number one. I've got the love heart, and then I am very country hour. I have a sheep.
1: Yes.
2: I have a chicken and another bird.
1: The chicken.
2: You can tell bird flu's been
1: Oh, of
2: a
1: course.
2: big
1: Yeah,
2: thing
1: sorry. Yeah, sure
2: to talk about at the moment. And then I have the star eyes, the love heart eyes, and the cool like
1: Oh, yes,
2: sunglasses
1: he's in there too. Yeah.
2: face all together. So I must have been really impressed with something and gave the full three different faces, the cool, the stars, and the love.
1: There you go. That's really laying it on
2: Yeah.
1: thick.
2: It's only when you look back at these things when you realize maybe I've gone over the top here, Francis. But
1: No,
2: anyway.
1: never. Now, Warwick, on a more serious note, we've got to talk about an issue that after
2: Yeah.
1: the upcoming news that's close to your heart, and that is the issue of mental health and mental health risk, which is, you know, particularly in these times of economic stress, it becomes increasingly important to focus on, doesn't it?
2: Oh, big time at the moment. It's funny, we've actually been spending a lot of time in the field lately, and Flatto for a Farmer is where we broadcast on Friday, and had some amazing conversations when we were talking mental health on Friday at Flatto for a Farmer in Alexandria with people who are recovering from losing everything, whether it be their homes in devastating bushfires over the summer, or whether it be a lot of their land getting burnt through by those bushfires and the recovery and what it takes there. And had some incredibly open conversations about sort of what that takes to start to rebuild, where those frustrations lie, but things that have helped. And it was amazing to talk through sort of some of the recovery ideas of how people are going through that. The Unbreakable Farmer was there with us too, Warren Davies, who spends a lot of time working in communities in this space. We also spent a lot of time talking

0: people who are part of the initiatives in that community to try and help with recovery. And we're talking 6-7 months after a fire here. Often media and often our own minds move on from the difficulties people are facing in after an event like that. But for those people living it, you know, it's not a light switch. Things don't automatically start to get better. So hearing from so many of that community about what they're doing and the things that they're trying, and even one of them, Aidan Embling, who is a fire brigade volunteer, who did lose his house in that Longwood fire, was just saying one of the things that he found amazing was just even writing down his experience, and he felt like this huge weight came off his shoulders and so forth. So talking through that was just a real honour and an incredible experience on Friday.
1: Yeah, we'll talk more about that after the latest news with Warwick, and take your calls as well on 1300 800 222 and SMS on 0437 774 774. Francis Leach with you, Warwick Long, ABC Rural as well. It's time for the ABC News.
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6: News. Good morning, I'm Simon Lauder. The World Central Kitchen Charity has condemned the findings of an internal Israeli military investigation into the killing of seven of its staff in Gaza, including Australian Zomi Frankum. Middle East correspondent Matthew Doran reports.
7: The humanitarian organisation was operating a convoy to deliver aid in Gaza in April 2024, when two of the vehicles were attacked in an Israeli strike, piercing the armoured cars. Among those killed was Zomi Frankum. The Israeli military says it falsely identified an armed security guard travelling with the group as a Hamas fighter and opened fire. Despite that concession, it says it does not believe any of the commanders who ordered the strike could be considered criminally responsible. World Central Kitchen says the Israeli version of events is deeply offensive and shifts the blame for Israel's illegal conduct.
6: US President Donald Trump says he will meet with North Korean leader Kim Jong-un later this year, hours after the dictator's sister said she knew nothing of contacts between the two. Here's the BBC's Daniel Bush.
8: President Trump confirmed reports that he wants to meet with Kim Jong-un, telling reporters at the White House that he gets along very well with the North Korean leader and will be meeting with him later this year. Details of the potential meeting are unclear, but it could take place on the sidelines of an economic forum in China in November. The timing comes amid heightened tensions in the region after President Trump announced plans to scale back military exercises in South Korea. In doing so, Mr. Trump cited his frustration with South Korea's refusal to help the U.S. war with Iran.
6: The scandal engulfing the Sydney Swans continues to unfold, with Victorian sex crime detectives expected to travel to New South Wales as part of an investigation. Here's Georgia Lenton-Williams.
9: Multiple sources have told the ABC detectives will fly to Sydney to continue investigations into an alleged sexual assault at the Pullman Hotel in East Melbourne early on Monday morning, where the Swans were staying after a match at the MCG. It's understood the investigation centres on an allegation of touching without consent. The club has suspended five players, Riley Bice, Nick Blakey, Isaac Heaney, James Jordan and Chad Warner, for failing to meet expected standards by drinking and bringing women back to the hotel. Last night, they apologised for their behaviour. It's not suggested they're accused of sexual assault.
6: Prosecutors will argue that the sentence of mushroom killer Erin Patterson is too lenient when her appeal returns to court in Victoria this morning. Jared Whittaker reports.
10: After a 10-week trial, Erin Patterson was convicted last year of murdering three relatives and attempting to kill another. She was sentenced to life in prison and will be eligible for parole after serving 33 years. Patterson is appealing her conviction, arguing there were errors during the trial which mean there was a miscarriage of justice. Prosecutors are also appealing, saying her sentence is too lenient. They say the trial judge made a mistake when he fixed the non-parole period, owing to the harshness of her conditions in jail. Today, they'll argue that the non-parole period should be removed and Patterson should not be released. The trial resumes this morning.
6: An expert in labour migration says Australia now lags behind some Gulf states in basic protections for migrant workers. Pacific and East Timor workers under the Pacific Australia Labour Mobility Program remain tied to approved employers. Matt Withers from the Australian National University says that limits the workers' ability to move elsewhere if relationships break down.
11: In Qatar and across the Persian Gulf, workers there now have rights

0: to change employers of their own volition. And in this sense, Australia lags quite dramatically behind in offering basic protections for Pacific and Timorese guest workers.
1: The federal government's changes to gambling laws have passed Parliament, but a leading gambling researcher has cast doubt over whether the changes will help reduce gambling harm. Here's political reporter Lexi Junawick.
2: The government says the reforms will substantially reduce gambling ads on television, radio and online and deliver meaningful protections for Australians experiencing gambling-related harm. But Dr. Charles Livingston, an associate professor in the School of Public Health at Monash University, doesn't agree.
3: And were these reforms to be significant, which I don't believe were the case, the bar in Australia on gambling regulation is so low that almost anything you do could, you know, get over the top of it.
2: The reforms will be subject to a statutory review 3 years after implementation.
1: New data from the Australian Institute of Health and Welfare reveals one in four smokers successfully quit for more than 1 month, an increase of 5% since 2022-23. The latest data from the National Drug Strategy Household Survey follows last month's finding that smoking rates have continued to decline, while the use of e-cigarettes remains stable. ABC News.
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7: Good morning. It's 25 to 6 on the east coast of Australia. It's 5 past 5 in South Australia and the Northern Territory and 25 to 4 in the west. Warwick Long is with us from ABC Rural and the Victorian Country Hour. He's going to join us again in a moment after we catch up with Alan Muhlenbrook from the Bureau of Meteorology to have a look at what the weather is going to serve up to us across the country today. Good morning, Alan.
8: G'day, Francis. How are you?
7: I'm well. What does the weather picture show us on this Thursday?
8: So we've got a high-pressure system sitting in the Tasman Sea and a series of troughs and decaying fronts to the west, one of which extends through Victoria and New South Wales into the interior of the country. This trough is feeding into some tropical moisture, which is producing a cloud band across much of southern Australia. Overnight, we've seen a line of thunderstorms embedded within this cloud band track across western Victoria and New South Wales and into the pastoral districts of South Australia. And we're expecting these thunderstorms to continue tracking slowly eastwards today. Ahead of this trough, some damaging wind gusts have been observed overnight about the southern New South Wales ranges, where we currently have a severe weather warning out. On and west of the ranges in southern New South Wales and northeast of Victoria today, we're expecting rainfall totals of about 10 to 20 millimetres, with isolated falls exceeding 40 millimetres. In northern and eastern New South Wales, the northerly winds ahead of the trough will draw warmer air from the interior, so we're expecting to see temperatures a couple of degrees above average for this time of year in these areas. Into the afternoon and this evening, another trough will pass over the south, bringing showers across the southern agricultural areas of South Australia and into southern Victoria. Over in WA, another high will move over the area, the southern WA, bringing areas of fog to parts of the Southwest Land Division this morning, clearing to a fine day. In the top end, it'll be mainly dry with some showers along the East Arnhem Coast. And back on the east coast, the high in the Tasman is producing onshore winds as well as associated showers along the coastal fringe. We're expecting to see increased showers on the north tropical coast of Queensland today. Going around the grounds today, Cairns be showers and maximum of 25. Brisbane, a shower or two, top of 23. Sydney, partly cloudy, at top of 23. Canberra, rain increasing, a maximum of 17. Melbourne, showers increasing, the top of 18. Hobart, partly cloudy, top of 18. Adelaide, a shower or two, maximum of 17. Perth, partly cloudy, maximum of 21. Broome, sunny, top of 30. Alice Springs, mostly sunny, top of 29. And in Darwin, sunny, top of 33.
7: 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Alan Muhlenbrook there at the Bureau with the weather picture.
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7: And Warwick Long is with me as well, talking rural matters from the Victorian Country and the Rural Department. And Helen is in Nil. And I know you're a one haircut, Warren, but Helen, I'm sure you...

0: took advantage of the cheap haircut that was available at your local apprentice, surely.
1: Hello, Francis. Hello, Warwick. Look, I wish Kate was still on here because I've got a couple of subjects here. But, you know, my husband always said, I want a $10 haircut. I've only got six hairs. I don't want any more. Well, look, of course, he's bumped it up to $20 now, and he's got his favourite in Horsham that he goes and gets his $20 haircut. But I think he just needs a tidy up, that's all, you know. But anyway, I used to go, when I lived in Melbourne, I used to go to the academy at the top end of Elizabeth Street. And I loved it there because the apprentices, you know, the learners, the students were there, and there's always a supervisor on hand to do it for you. And I say to you girls, if you really want a top-notch job, which I get anyway, you just don't go there. If you're going to be overcritical, because these apprentices have to learn,
0: exactly.
1: And that's why you're there. So that there's a lot of fusspot women around, of course, but I don't care. Just do it, and I go to sleep in the chair and let them go for it. But you know, I love the tick. I hate the thumbs up, and I hate those flashing things that, you know, people put on you for thing. They flash, flash, flash. I can
0: gifts,
1: never get it
0: yeah.
1: off. And I love the ha ha laugh one or the Australian flag.
0: There you go.
1: That's what I love.
0: Use them wisely and use them often. Thanks, Helen.
1: Oh, absolutely. And Francis.
0: Yes.
1: And Warwick, you would know about this too. I'm jumping to another subject. The mental health trees. Now, we've got one that painted blue out just before Kayata as you head towards Horsham. It's over on the right. So the truckies and all you guys, just have a gaze across there when you take the cruise off and roll into Kayata at 80 kilometres. Thank you. That's what you do. Look across and you'll see this blue tree, and I'm sure it will bring something to you or some, you know, just give you a little gaze for a moment.
0: Thank you, Helen. Talk soon.
1: Thank you.
0: Warwick Long's with us from ABC Regional and from the Victorian Country Hour. So the blue trees, I have seen those in regional Australia. Tell us more about the backstory to that.
2: They're relatively new, this sort of decade or so. I think it's the late 2010s the blue trees started, from memory, out of Western Australia. And it really is about sort of sparking a conversation around depression and suicide prevention. And there's a lot of them you're starting to see in regional areas, and you see more and more. And usually they're coming from communities that have been touched with it. And look, we're honest, Francis, every community is touched by difficulties with mental health and depression and much more than that. And these trees are about sort of hopefully being seen and giving people a chance to talk and a visual reminder, I think it is, to basically check on your mates and check on your friends and check on those in your communities. Blue Tree Project is what it's called. And funnily enough, some of the people I've been speaking to this week sort of had a lot to do with that too. And yeah, it came out of WA, I think, but you see them everywhere now, a lot of these trees.
0: Now, Rick, you're talking about, keeping an eye across the mental health of communities. And one particular segment of the community is vets, and under enormous pressure at the moment, particularly with bird flu and, the threat of mass deaths of numbers of birds and sick birds. Is that putting enormous pressure on the vet community in regional and rural Australia?
2: Puts a huge strain on them through so much time. And being a vet is one of a very difficult and isolating job at the best of times. And now to be this person that's getting a lot of calls about dead and dying birds in all sorts of areas of Australia and everybody wanting things sorted straight away can be enormously difficult and hard for vets, especially with some conflicting information about what to do with those coming from some of the government authorities too. So yes, really difficult for veterinary communities, and they're seeing this a lot through their communities at the moment. And you've got to remember, vets, even private vets, so even those who have their own business in a regional area, they're a huge part of Australian government's actual response plan to some of the really bad diseases that many of which we don't have in Australia. Unfortunately, we have H5 bird flu now, but things like foot and mouth as well in livestock and animals and a whole bunch of other diseases. Vets are actually sort of

0: a big part of the response. They're considered, they're going to have to be called up and used in such a way that the Australian government and Australian society can deal with the spread of a disease and mass mortalities of animals like we could see in bird flu at the moment. So that's why there's a huge strain on that job. It's really difficult, and often there's not a lot of them in each community.
1: And it must be hard as well, because of the geographical footprint of the country, trying to cover the ground to get to where these mass death events might occur and assist those people who are on the site of such an event to provide them with the resources they might need to assist. It's a huge sort of remit, isn't it, to try to deal with it?
0: Oh, yeah, it's so huge. And because you are seen as an expert, you know a little bit more about this than other people. People feel like they're relying on you, and that's when tempers and so forth can fray as well, and can put them in a really difficult spot in their communities, and even beyond their communities, as we say, if you've got to travel a long way. We're seeing in Portland at the moment, speaking of bird flu, Francis, huge amounts of deaths are starting to occur in those areas, and people walking along the beach and so forth are saying, we don't know what to do. The authorities say, don't call us unless there's sort of more than five dead in that area, but we don't want to be seeing all these dead birds everywhere. Like, should we be picking them up or not? And look, the advice is leave them where they are, don't do that. But then some advice started coming out about double bagging, or maybe trying to find a way to remove these creatures from the beach. And that's all very confusing at the moment. And I think this is something to watch in regional communities, because you're going to see really well-meaning people wanting to do something, not wanting to see large-scale death of these beautiful native creatures in their community, and not knowing what to do about them and how to do it. So it's
1: surely
0: hard,
1: we can get some clear information about what the best approach is and have some sort of uniform approach to dealing with these events, surely.
0: And most of that advice is leave them and leave it to the authorities. But the frustration coming from these communities is, well, the authorities aren't turning up and cleaning up these birds. So yeah, we want to see a lot more being done in this area. And this can be one of the hard things with government responses too. And we've seen a lot of environment groups quite critical when you think about the resources that have been put into environments and protecting the environment, whether it be staffing levels through national parks or in regional communities or in areas, you know, all throughout regional Australia, working like almost on behalf of the government for the environment. A lot of those jobs have been cut away. So now when you have a big event like this, it can be really difficult to upscale the staff numbers you need to go and clear the beaches or go and investigate as many calls as we're starting to get. Look, we even saw with previous bird flu cases, this is a long time ago, the different type now, it's not in poultry or agriculture. This new type of bird flu is not in poultry or agriculture in Australia yet. But when previous bird flu outbreaks have been in agriculture, it's been a really big upscaling of resources of agricultural staff to come get pulled in from everywhere and even other states to help deal with mortality and clearing out chicken sheds and so forth, where hundreds of thousands of birds have died. And that's an area where there might even be more a higher level of staffing than working in the environment. So this is one of the difficult things governments are going to face now. They had years to prepare for this. The real test is now it's here and it's spreading. How are they going to cope with it, and how are they going to deal with it?
1: Rorik Long is with us, ABC Rural, host of the Vic Country Hour here on ABC Radio Overnights. Rorik, just with the bird flu, didn't we have a situation in Canberra a couple of years ago in the ACTU where there was an outbreak of infection and the poultry farms in that area acted swiftly to euthanize birds and to try to contain the outbreak? Now, is it a different strain of the virus that we're dealing with now, or is it similar? And it's beyond trying to have a containment strategy anymore, isn't it?
0: Yeah. So this is a different strain. This is H5N1. Okay. So it's worse. And that's why we were really worried about this as it was spreading around the world, because it has such a high mortality rate in wild birds and in poultry and so forth as well. So we're really worried about this one coming here and what it could do. And that is the response, because poultry is so when you think of chicken meat or egg farms, they're so intense environments, and they often have a high number of birds in a smallish sort of area, and the disease can spread really quickly, and it can be an incubator for that disease as well. The official response to try and keep it out of

0: food systems is if it is found, bird flu is found in a agricultural environment, there is a cull of that farm. So all the birds on that farm are killed and removed and taken away and that farm is thoroughly cleaned and has to sit there for a certain period of time before it's allowed to restock because of the risk of what that disease could do if it's allowed to stay there. Now, overseas, we have seen bird flu cases spread to other agricultural animals like dairy cattle in the United States. What we've found about this H5N1 strain in Australia spreading amongst our wild populations at the moment, not in our agriculture yet, but spreading amongst the wild populations, is it's a different individual strain of that virus. You know, remember how we all had all the different types of COVID?
1: Yep.
0: This is like that. It's a different kind to the one in America that spread to dairy cows. So the it's considered the threat of that happening in Australia at the moment quite low because it hasn't happened with this strain anywhere else in the world. But there's a lot of things authorities here are trying to juggle and understand and work out how to manage this thing with.
1: It's a very difficult time, no doubt about it. And we'll keep up to date with you and everybody at ABC Rural and on the Vic Country Hour and all our country hours around the country. So vital to provide that information to everybody who's on the ground facing this on a day-to-day basis, Warwick.
0: Yeah, it's really important stuff. Hey, can I shout out one other big change that's happening in rural Australia right now that we need to keep an eye on, Francis?
1: Please do.
0: The backpacker visa. Well, actually, it's known as the working holiday visa, right? This is the visa that a lot of international travellers come and get. You know, the people who go party at Airlie Beach or stay in youth hostels and all that sort of stuff. Well, a lot of people come here, and if they want to stay in Australia for an extra year on their travels, they have to work for 88 days. And if that gets ticked off, they can get an extra year to work in Australia. And that has been a really big part of the visa environment in regional Australia for agriculture and for regional tourism. Anyone who's stopped at a roadhouse, if you're travelling with your caravan or a long road trip in the outback, you often hear a different accent behind the front desk there.
1: Yes.
0: Than you're expecting in, you know, outback Australia. Or, you know, cafes in a lot of tourist areas, a lot of farms, dairy farms, grain farms, fruit pickers often use this visa to get the work they need for short periods of time, but also then the 88 days is achieved for the traveller, and then they can stay in Australia and continue to work their way around Australia a little bit longer too. The government's on a planned go slow of these visas right now. This is thought to be an immigration response to a lot of the debate around high immigration numbers at the moment, but there's a lot of anger and concern in rural Australia about what this is going to mean to the workforce. We've been hearing from a lot of farmers, from, you know, mango farms and restaurateurs in northern Australia to spud farms down in the southwest of Victoria. We've been hearing a lot of frustration about what this go slow could mean and what it could mean to the workforce through regional Australia. And the other group that's added their name to that this week has been BlazeAid, because even though they're a charity, they're not paying people. Volunteers are what do a lot of the disaster relief from natural disasters in regional Australia. If you do 88 days of volunteering for BlazeAid, you can get ticked off to have your visa extended under this program as well. And they're really worried about the volunteers for cleanup for natural disasters. 75% of their BlazeAid camp at Euroa, cleaning up that Longwood fire, has been backpackers through the winter months. Their argument is a lot of their other volunteers are grey nomads and they head north at this time of year. But through the winter months when that cleanup was still going on, a lot of black backpackers were doing this work and doing great work. So that's just something to watch at the moment. If this go slow gets worse, it could affect regional Australia in a bad way.
1: Good on you, Warwick. Have a great weekend and we'll catch you on the Country Hour.
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0: Where it's 4 minutes to six on the East Coast, 26 past five in South Australia and the Northern Territory, and 4 to 4 in the West. That's it for me for this week. Have yourselves a wonderful weekend wherever you are around the country, and I'll be with you again very early on Monday morning, Ashwin, to take you through the nights over the next couple of days. Thank you to Mick and to John from the team for getting me through this week, and I'll speak to you then, and I'll leave you with Joni. Joni, we love you, Joni.

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1: ABC News. Hello, I'm Simon Lauder. The World Central Kitchen Charity has condemned the findings of an internal Israeli military investigation into the killing of seven of its staff in Gaza, including Australian Zomi Frankum. Middle East correspondent Matthew Doran reports.
2: The humanitarian organisation was operating a convoy to deliver aid in Gaza in April 2024, when two of the vehicles were attacked in an Israeli strike, piercing the armoured cars. Among those killed was Zomi Frankum. The Israeli military says it falsely identified an armed security guard travelling with the group as a Hamas fighter and opened fire. Despite that concession, it says it does not believe any of the commanders who ordered the strike could be considered criminally responsible. World Central Kitchen says the Israeli version of events is deeply offensive and shifts the blame for Israel's illegal conduct.
1: The Israel Defense Forces has released the findings of another four investigations into high-profile strikes during the Gaza war. Here's Middle East correspondent Caitlin Kelly.
3: In the single largest information dump relating to attacks on civilians in Gaza, the Israel Defense Forces conceded that they opened fire on five-year-old Hin Rajab's car during an attack that left the young Palestinian, her family and the paramedics sent to the scene dead. The IDF say they will criminally investigate the incident and launch a similar probe into an attack on Palestinian paramedics that killed 15 people. But military personnel were cleared of criminal wrongdoing in two separate strikes that killed Doctors Without Borders staff. The Hind Rajab Foundation warns this shouldn't be mistaken for a genuine step towards justice, and Human Rights Watch told the ABC that accountability conditional on such immense international pressure is not justice but whitewash.
1: US President Donald Trump says he'll meet with North Korean leader Kim Jong-un later this year, hours after the dictator's sister said she knew nothing of contact between the two. Here's the BBC's Daniel Bush.
4: President Trump confirmed reports that he wants to meet with Kim Jong-un, telling reporters at the White House that he gets along very well with the North Korean leader and will be meeting with him later this year. Details of the potential meeting are unclear, but it could take place on the sidelines of an economic forum in China in November. The timing comes amid heightened tensions in the region after President Trump announced plans to scale back military exercises in South Korea. In doing so, Mr. Trump cited his frustration with South Korea's refusal to help the U.S. war with Iran.
1: The scandal engulfing the Sydney Swans continues to unfold, with Victorian sex crime detectives expected to travel to New South Wales as part of an investigation. Here's Georgia Lenton-Williams.
5: Multiple sources have told the ABC detectives will fly to Sydney to continue investigations into an alleged sexual assault at the Pullman Hotel in East Melbourne early on Monday morning, where the Swans were staying after a match at the MCG. It's understood the investigation centres on an allegation of touching without consent. The club has suspended five players, Riley Bice, Nick Blakey, Isaac Heaney, James Jordan and Chad Warner, for failing to meet expected standards by drinking and bringing women back to the hotel. Last night, they apologised for their behaviour. It's not suggested they're accused of sexual assault.
1: An expert in labour migration says Australia now lags behind some Gulf states in basic protections for migrant workers. Pacific and East Timor workers under the Pacific Australia Labour Mobility Program remain tied to approved employers. Matt Withers from the Australian National University says that limits the workers' ability to move elsewhere if relationships break down.
6: In Qatar and across the Persian Gulf, workers there now have rights to change employers of their own volition. And in this sense, Australia lags quite dramatically behind in offering basic protections for Pacific and Timorese guest workers.
1: The federal government's changes to gambling laws have passed Parliament, but a leading gambling researcher has cast doubt over whether the changes will help reduce gambling harm. Here's political reporter Lexi Junawick.
7: The government says the reforms will substantially reduce gambling ads on television, radio and online and deliver meaningful protections for Australians experiencing gambling-related harm.

0: Dr. Charles Livingston, an associate professor in the School of Public Health at Monash University, doesn't agree.
1: Were these reforms to be significant, which I don't believe were the case, the bar in Australia on gambling regulation is so low that almost anything you do could, you know, get over the top of it.
0: The reforms will be subject to a statutory review 3 years after implementation.
2: And Australia is through to the knockout stages of the Women's Hockey World Cup after scoring a dramatic late equaliser to draw 4-all with Chile. Maria Williams struck with 30 seconds left to salvage a point. You're up to date with ABC News.
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4: Mani nina budni gana yartana, nina padni padni mapuki mokabandu. 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Wara gana pera teakando, puki pera teakande, tarkari manko tichadlu. We are broadcasting on sacred Kaurna land. 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The spirit still lives amongst the steel, concrete, roads and lawns. Now let's recognise the Kaurna people, the language and land, and learn about the past so that we can seize our future.
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5: Good morning, 5:30 covers. 17 degrees is what we're aiming for today. 11 degrees at the moment, but you may well be snuggled up under the quilt. Not like Jules Schiller. He's ready, raring to go.
6: I think I should be able to do one show from bed.
5: Why is that?
6: Just so maybe the last show of the year, I should be able to just be in bed, just with a microphone resting on the pillow and...
5: It's very John Lennon.
6: It is.
5: Am I in the bed with you?
6: No, we could be in a twin
5: We're
6: share.
5: We're in separate beds?
6: We'll be in a cheap motel in a twin share. Oh. So two single beds.
5: Wow. Hold me back. There's nothing that doesn't sound appealing about that. Oh, dear.
6: And Dixie and Liza can be sitting there with clipboards. It's getting weird, isn't it? No, we'll be. I'll be up always.
5: Excellent. Hey, now yesterday... we established that birthday cakes are presents and not just gifts.
6: Yeah, for 5:30 clubbers who don't listen to the Everyday Dilemma, I had the debate whether a birthday cake can also count as a gift.
5: Yes.
6: And I went out on a limb saying it's not enough of a gift, but got overwhelmingly voted down.
5: Yeah, no, it's definitely a great gift. But cakes of a different nature are causing a stir here too. Do you remember back in the day... when, you know, you'd do your order lunches or you were having a special trip into town and you'd go to Balfour's and you'd get a special cake? Because Balfour's used to have a special store in Rundle Mall.
6: What was the cake? I don't remember it.
5: Well, no, there were lots of different cakes and donuts and things like that. But there's someone who is looking for and remembers a particular Balfour's cake that... doesn't have the name for it, but remembers what it was like and why it was special and is trying to sort of be able to recreate that. But I don't even know the name of it. And this person doesn't seem to either. Here it is. Who remembers a Balfour's cake, a particular one about the size and shape of a vanilla slice, but it was made up of layers of fine meringue and toasted almond flakes and cream, maybe some patisserie cream, but it wasn't yellow. It was kind of, I'm guessing from that, that it's more a whitish one. Mm. Does this sound like any cake you know?
6: So what is it, meringue and almonds? That's all they've got.
5: So thin layers of meringue layered with layers of toasted almonds and then either creme patissiere or some kind of cream.
6: She has to let it go.
5: Why are you assuming it's a she?
6: Oh, is it a he?
5: I don't know. It is a woman. It is actually a woman.
6: Yeah.
5: I hadn't worked that out yet, but it is a woman. It was, she reckons, a cake from the 80s.
6: Yeah.
5: Because there are lots of cakes that, or donuts and things that don't exist now. That was, because I remember religiously ordering on the Friday once a month when I was allowed to from the school canteen a pineapple donut.
6: Yeah, you don't see. I mean, even like the big donut retailers don't do pineapple much anymore, do they?
5: No. Well, and that was seriously my favourite, the tang of it. It was just delicious. Why it's gone, it was one of those just delicious things that should... I don't understand why everyone didn't love it.
6: On the pineapple, my favourite cake you don't see much anymore is the pineapple upside down cake. Do you remember that?
5: Did we ever know? I don't think I ever saw that.
6: You knew how to find
5: that pineapple. Feels like an American kind of thing.
6: I don't know if it's American, but I used to love it. So it's a you've never had a pineapple upside down cake.
5: So what?
6: I don't find that unbelievable.
5: I'm assuming you cook it with the pineapple at the bottom.
6: Yes.
5: And then put the cakey bit on top.
6: Yeah.
5: And then
6: yeah.
5: you turn it out of the tin upside down, and the pineapple's then on the top.
6: Well, no,
5: is
6: you
5: that
6: cook
5: right?
6: it. You cook the pineapples underneath, so it's kind of like a more of a
5: pudding.
6: It's kind of got a pudding aspect. But you've got sort of a pineapple juice, or it's like a thick kind of, you know, like viscous juice and bits of pineapple under it. You've never had it.
5: And then
6: it.
5: You would turn it upside down and the pineapple
6: No,
5: would
6: you cook it. Or... You cook it upside down.
5: Yeah, you cook it upside down, but then when it's done.
6: No, you eat it upside down.
5: Oh, you eat it upside
6: down. Yeah, well, that's how I used to do it.
5: You cut it out of the cake tin like
6: that?
5: Well,
6: someone might. I mean, I used to go to a friend's place and their mum would cook it all the time when I was like in my uni days, all the time. Mm. And it was one. And you've never had one.
5: I don't remember ever having pineapple upside down cake.
6: Well, what are the other cakes that you don't see much anymore? Black Forest.
5: Yeah, why is that not had a... I mean, that used to be the supreme, the super supreme of all cakes.
6: Yes.
5: At one point in that, was it the 80s?
6: 80s, yeah.
5: 80s, I reckon.
6: Yeah.
5: Black Forest cake was the thing that everyone said was their pinnacle, and now you barely see it.
6: You know what? It's being replaced by mud cake. It's all mud now. I'm sick of the mud cake.
5: Mm.
6: Take your mud and shove it.
5: A lot of them are a bit sickly, the mud cakes, I find.
6: They're too much, and the supermarket ones are just too much. Do you find them overwhelming and confronting?
5: I can't say I've ever found them confronting.
6: But they're just...
5: No.
6: They're too juicy.
5: They have dense. Really intense reactions to lots of things.
6: No, but do you find them overly dense?
5: Yes, I do.
6: Thank you.
5: I do. White chocolate mud is better than normal chocolate mud.
6: White chocolate's not actual chocolate, though.
5: No, fair enough. But I completely agree with you on that front.
6: What about a nice lemon cake?
5: Oh, see, our lemon cakes. Lemon is my favourite. In terms of lemon-flavoured desserts, are my favourite every single time.
6: Yes.
5: Or citrus.
6: Citrus. Generally. Which means that you would love a pineapple upside down. I'm going to cook one for you.
5: What is red velvet? You know red velvet you get...
6: Oh, I find that. You see that.
5: You see that a lot. Yeah. And it is quite delicious. But what is it exactly? What's the flavour? Is it chocolate?
6: It's one of those flavours like Blue Heaven. You just kind of don't know.
5: It's kind of sweet, but you don't really... And it's soft and... fluffy, but you don't kind of know what flavor is it exactly?
6: I would, if you put me into a chair and interrogated me at gunpoint.
5: If we waterboarded you.
6: I would say it's got a cherry aspect to it, do you think?
5: But are you being confused by the color?
6: I think so.
5: Because I have a feeling that it's a different flavor that's not related to red.
6: What about raspberry? Is it a raspberry flavour? Someone will tell us, the red velvet. What is it?
5: What is it? All right, Rachel is in Nailsworth. We're asking, this all started, Rachel, because we're asking about a cake from Balfour's that was the shape of a vanilla slice that was made up of layers of fine meringue and toasted almond flakes and cream, maybe some patisserie cream, but not yellow, this person is looking for. Rachel, did you work at Balfour's?
7: No, I just used to go there with my grandma when I was in the 80s.
5: Right. And are you familiar with this cake?
7: Yes.
6: So did it have a name?
7: Yeah, it was the almond slice.
6: Wow, okay. And was it a popular cake?
7: No, I don't think so. But I did always look at it. My first choice was a green frog cake.
6: Okay.
5: So your standards are pretty low.
6: Oh, wow. So
5: I think the frog cake has to be one of the most overrated cakes.
6: Oh, wow.
5: Around. I know it's considered one of our icons, but...
6: And you say, I have intense reactions.
5: Oh, I'm sorry. Frog, I've never understood it. You know those people on TV that you look at and you go, why are they doing so well? Because I don't get the talent in this person. Balfour's frog cakes
6: is yours.
5: Is mine.
6: And Rachel, a couple of questions, follow-up questions, since you know your cakes. What flavour is a red velvet one? Do you know?
7: Raspberry,
6: okay. And have you ever had a pineapple upside down?
7: Yes.
6: And how would you rate that?
7: Not good.
6: Oh! Ah!
5: Okay, so you reckon this cake we're talking about is the almond slice. What did you go into Balfour's cake?

0: in Rundle Mall for?
1: Usually for a sausage roll. So yeah. I was very small in the 80s, and that was a very big store. I don't know if you remember
0: I remember it. Yeah. It was really long, long and narrow, wasn't it?
1: Yes, long and narrow, and it was on the side near where Woolworths is now.
0: Yep.
1: And I'd go in there in the pusher with my grandma, and she would buy me a sausage roll. And I remember the almond slice. It looked a little bit like what you see a millefeuille look like now.
0: Yes.
1: But not as fancy.
2: No. All right. So it was a dry cake.
1: Yes.
2: More. Yeah.
1: Yes.
2: It
1: yes.
2: wasn't
1: much. Something that old people would buy.
0: Oh.
2: Well, maybe it's an old person trying to relive their youth who's written that.
0: Maybe. Maybe. But
1: yeah. Mature.
0: I would have thought the layers would make it look pretty impressive, but...
1: No,
0: maybe one of those things that it looks impressive and then you get to it and it's a little bit disappointing.
2: Yeah.
1: Yes, yes.
2: Thank you, Rachel, all for right. being our cake expert.
0: I used to, walking past that Balfour's shop when it existed in Rundle Mall, I was like Rachel, that felt like, and I was probably a bit older than her, but I was, that was like the treat of the day. It was, if you were really good when you were walking with Mum in Rundle Mall, we were lucky enough to go to Balfour's and get a sausage roll. And if we were really lucky, maybe a cake. As well.
2: Thank you, Rachel. We'll keep your old style cakes coming through. 0467922891.
0: Someone was suggesting on the text line that it sounds a little bit like
2: a Balfour's Vienna slice. Is
0: yes,
2: that one?
0: That was another one that someone was suggesting.
2: And this is James has said an old cake you don't see that often is the chocolate cheesecake, because it's all we've got obsessed with Basque and New York. When I'm a big cheesecake aficionado, I go to a lot of cheesecake shops and just get a slice. It's my favourite cake.
0: Yeah.
2: So you don't see the chocolate cheesecake anymore. You've got Basque, you've got your New Yorks, you've got your blueberries, and that's about it.
0: The cheesecake. New York and the New York one is really lovely. The Basque one is decadent as anything, but. Don't you think cheesecake did a little bit what Tim Tams did? Is they tried to just
2: do too much,
0: upsell the cheesecake way too much, you know, because then you got the Mars bar cheesecakes and the sneak, it went kind of crazy for a while.
2: You've got
0: there.
2: Your pina colada cheesecakes and your kind
0: it got stupid.
2: Yeah, your beef bourguignon cheesecake. No, that's my favourite cake, cheesecake.
0: Okay, it's 40 minutes to 6 here on 801 ABC Adelaide. We're in the 5:30 Club. George, hello. Where are you listening from?
3: Good morning. I'm listening to you from Toolyback at the moment on the ABC app. And Jules, I'm living your dream. I'm listening to you in my bed at the moment.
0: Oh, between the sheets in Toolyback.
2: Now, where is Toolyback, George?
3: It's just on the River Murray, just down below. Oh, well, simplest thing is down below Mildura on the way to Echuca. Yeah. Well,
2: you're going to a rock and roll festival. That's right, I remember. Is that right?
3: That's right. We're going to a rock and roll festival at Barham.
2: Okay.
3: I love Sonia dearly, but this morning she's put on the Army Surplus hobnail boots and she has jumped all over my childhood dreams. Oh. Of me remembering having a green frog cake with my mum in the 60s.
0: Well,
3: Sonia, I don't know. Our relationships, oh my goodness.
2: The good thing about
0: I'd be the perfect person for you to be eating frog cakes with, because I would never take any of yours, George.
2: It was always generous with the icing, the frog cake. The icing made the frog cake.
0: But it was a horrible icing because
2: it wasn't horrible.
0: It was made so that it was so really solid, so it had this kind of plastic.
3: When you're 6 or 7 years old, it's green and it looks like a frog. What's not to like?
2: And when you're that age, you want the sugar rush, and the icing gives you the sugar rush.
0: George,
2: as a child.
3: I'm just beady eyes looking at you, little mouth.
0: I'm just saying, maybe it's time to grow up, George.
2: Oh, you know, Sonia.
3: Why, I'm enjoying life as I am.
2: Sonia,
0: I'll leave you all the green frog cakes out there, George.
2: Sonia, goes to die.
0: The absolute fun sucker of everything is Sonia.
2: Thank you, George.
3: And last night here at Toolyback, oh my goodness, there was thunder and lightning and a huge rain, and the river is running so fast. And so high here at the moment. But
0: George, I hope you're not. I hope your rock and roll festival is in a little bit better situation than Monday Festival up in Broken Hill, which is looking like a big mud pit for that. So good luck and enjoy.
3: today. Yeah.
0: And hopefully there's a frog cake in your future.
2: Yes.
0: Because if it's in mine, I'm moving it around. Marie, good morning.
4: Good morning, Sonia and Jules. How are you both?
2: Good. Now, what are you calling up for, Marie?
4: I'm calling up because it's Daffodil Day today.
2: Yeah, we realised that. We were talking about that in our meeting. Are you honouring that in some way?
4: I'm doing a dip. I'm doing the cold plunge.
0: Oh, my goodness. You are braver than me, Marie. Where is this happening?
4: Well, I'm going to be doing it in my pool, and I've already done two, and I'm doing my third one tomorrow.
2: And is that something to honour Daffodil Day, taking the dip, Marie?
4: Absolutely. So I'm raising funds for the Cancer Council to help research, to fight and make the world a cancer-free place. Maybe.
0: Yeah, well, that would be a wonderful goal, wouldn't it? I know we were looking at figures that suggested a lot more people would have cancer, but that would suggest that we're doing something because people are living with cancer rather than dying from cancer.
2: Good on you, Mary. Well, good luck with the dip. It's at least it's not freezing this morning.
0: Do you have a routine? Do you warm up before you go in, or do you sort of slightly cool down so it's not so bad, the differential?
4: It's best just to jump in. It's much easier just to jump in, take the plunge, get underwater and do whatever you need to do. And yeah, put yourself in that position, you know, out of your comfort zone.
0: All right.
2: Well, good on you, Marie.
0: Good on you. Well, we wish you luck and obviously in your efforts to raise money to help in this front as well. Thank you for that, Marie.
4: Good luck. Don't forget to buy your daffodils.
0: Yeah, we'll all do that. Today's the day for it. There is nothing that brightens your day more than seeing all that bright yellow around, though,
2: yeah,
0: is there?
2: Yeah, the beautiful flower. Mm. Oh, let's go to John from Willunga. Let's get back to cakes because I'm now getting a taste for cakes. Good morning, John.
5: Good morning. Certainly going down memory lane, the chap at Barham.
2: Yeah.
5: I was born just across the river, but that's nothing to do with cakes.
2: Now, do you have a cake memory or...
5: Well, you're at the ABC.
2: Yes.
5: Across the road in the ABC Plaza. There used to be a place called the Black Forest Cake Shop.
2: That's all they did, Black Forest?
5: Well, they had a warehouse full of Black Forest cakes.
2: Yeah.
0: My goodness.
2: A warehouse.
5: Well, I went out the back there and I said, "Do you sell Black Forest cakes?" And she said, "Come and have a look at this." And we went out the back and it was a refrigerated room. It was huge.
0: Wow.
5: And stopped drilling on the floor. And
2: So, John, can I get this right? You went into the Black Forest cake shop and said, "Do you sell Black Forest cakes?"
5: Well, I once went for coffee on West Terrace, but that ended up being a brothel.
2: Oh, wow.
0: You weren't asking for Black Forest cake in there, were you?
2: So are you still a fan of the Black Forest cake, John, because it's, you know, it's waning in popularity these days?
5: I'm a fan of any cakes. That's the only reason I go to funerals.
0: Ulterior motive. John, good on you.
2: You do get good cakes at funerals, to be honest.
0: I thought it was mainly biscuits.
2: And lasagna. A lot of lasagna at funerals.
0: Thank you, John. Black Forest cake was my mum's specialty. She made a really good Black Forest cake. Mm. And, I mean, I can do it. You know who loves a Black Forest cake is Jo Laverty on the Afternoons program.
2: Yeah.
0: She said that's her favourite cake. I've heard her say that before. Mm. But it's a lot harder to find now.
2: It is, yeah.
0: You've got to use the proper Morello cherries.
2: And
0: not black cherries, Morello cherries.
2: And since you've put your chin out and said you don't like the... Frog cake. For me, there should never, ever be a vegetable in a cake. So carrot cake for me. And sometimes people even put zucchini in cake.
0: Oh, yeah.
2: And so, no, just, that is awful. That's all sorts of wrong.
0: What about those avocado chocolate cakes?
2: No.
0: But if you're vegan, that is a good way to get your fats in there. And it tastes... I've had a vegan chocolate cake with avocado in it that I would not have known.
2: Mm.
0: Did not have butter and... Mm. All that sort of thing.
2: Good luck to you. Oh, let's go to Julie from Allgate. You want to take us back
0: You're not
2: to...
0: not moving on that, are you? Hello, Julie.
6: Good morning, Sonia and Jules. I'm sorry, Jules, but I have to say, frog cakes, I'm not a big fan of them, but I know a lot of people who are. My sister-in-law's husband at the time had a birthday and she ordered us to bring over from Adelaide to Melbourne about 20 cakes for his birthday. Frog cakes.
2: They're frog cakes. Well, I don't mind.

0: And it was Sonia who was off the frog cake, Julie.
1: Yeah. No, yeah, yeah, I'm sorry.
2: But the thing I rang up about was Napoleon cake.
1: Oh, what's that? Oh!
2: Bouncer's Napoleon cake. You cannot beat that. I remember that as a child in the late 60s, early 70s.
1: Would you buy that as a log at the supermarket?
2: You could. I don't know whether you still can. You could.
1: Well, yeah,
2: I remember on the bottom, sponge cake, jam, another layer of pastry, and there were three layers of that, a thin, thin peak icing on the top, and it was heaven in a cake.
1: See, I feel like that was the cake that you had when there were no other cakes left on the shelf.
0: Napoleon.
1: You're like, it's not that I wouldn't eat it, but I didn't love it, and it was kind of like the dregs of the cake.
0: Oh, wow.
1: So, Julie, we have very different views on this one.
0: You know what you don't see much anymore, the log cake? You know, you get the little almond biscuits. Do you remember that? What were they? You know, and you'd soak them.
1: Oh, the Savoyardis.
0: Yeah, and it would just be a massive log. Don't you remember those cakes?
1: No.
2: You can still buy them, Jules.
0: I can, the log cake.
1: Oh, Julie, that does feel like a cake of an era to me because you don't see them now, do you?
0: Mm.
2: No, I'm very sad that you don't see it because I love it.
0: Okay. Thank you, Julie.
1: Yeah, so this was all back on this looking for what the name of this cake was that someone was asking for. Shape of a vanilla slice, layers of fine meringue, toasted almond flakes and cream, maybe some patissier cream, but not yellow. Margaret Oakden says, when I worked in the city, we used to call the almond cake, which we've now known as the name, toenail cake.
0: Well, that's delicious. Some toast.
1: Makes you want it, doesn't it?
0: Let's go. Before we get to the weather, quickly, Susan from Encounter Bay has a frog cake story. Good morning, Susan.
3: Yes, good morning. A long time ago, I was working in King William Street, Adelaide, as a secretary, and I had to take some paperwork around to someone in a high-rise hotel on North Terrace. I got back in the lift. There was only one person there, and I said, oh, John Cleese. I said, what are you doing in Adelaide? He said, I came to eat a frog cake.
0: So
1: John Cleese did?
3: Yeah.
0: And so he was obviously here, with Monty Python or something, was he, Susan?
3: I don't know, but next thing he walked off. But every time I've told older South Australians that, who know what a frog cake is, oh, they die laughing. And the Yorkie Cafe down at Encounter Bay sells them.
1: Oh, okay. All right. Well, it's good to know. But frog cakes were not just green, were they? There were pink ones and brown ones as well, weren't they?
3: No, they were green.
0: I think.
1: Was it just green?
0: I think so, pretty much green.
1: Yeah, I thought there were pink ones and brown ones as well. Okay.
0: It might have been like the, you know, Tim Tam, they've just jumped the shark with them. And just before we go, Madeira cake as well. Remember that? You don't see that.
1: Madeira cake.
0: That would suck the saliva out of your mouth, wouldn't it, the Madeira cake?
1: Lorraine reckons she had young friends whose wedding cake was made of frog cakes.
0: Ooh.
1: Oh, wow. All right, Susan, great to hear from you. Thank you. We'll get you weather next.
3: Bye.
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1: All right, let's take a look at your weather with Daniel Sherwin-Simpson, Senior Forecaster at the Bureau. Much rain around today with a shower or two forecast, Daniel.
6: Yeah, most of it's up north at the moment. There's quite an extensive band of thunderstorms about to hit Broken Hill, so probably bad news for the Monday bash up there, unfortunately. Probably expecting, 15, maybe 20 mils coming through with this line of thunderstorms, plus a little bit more rain to boot throughout the afternoon. So definitely going to get a spectacular light show up there at the moment, if you're out that way. But as for the rest of the state, we will see a few more thunderstorms and chunks of rainfall up through northern parts, sort of around your Coober-Pedy through to Maree, across Arkaroola and up through the northern Flinders Ranges. It's going to hang around there today. And then down south, what we've got is a weak trough moving across southern parts of the state that'll lead to rainfall picking up across the peninsulas from around the afternoon across Kangaroo Island and then down into the southeast in the later parts of the evening, only expecting sort of 2 to 5 mils for most places in the southern agricultural areas with that. The real heavier totals are further up north, and that system up north will contract up into the far northeast of the state tomorrow.
1: All right, what about some temperatures for today?
6: Yeah, temperature-wise today, a touch cooler than what

0: yesterday in most places. Mount Gambier's on for 15, Renmark 19, Port Pirie 19, Whyalla 20, Port Lincoln 18, Kingscote 17, Ceduna 19, and Cooper Pedy 17 under that rainy cloud band up north.
1: All right, Daniel, look, thank you for that. We'll come back and take another look at the weather at 7:05 and get some more details on that. After the news, we'll jump into the papers to see what's happening there, but right now it's news time.
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6: ABC News with Matt Coleman. The Premier has conceded there's a chance that LIV Golf may not return to Adelaide next year as this year's season ends early with the tournament struggling with finances. Olivia Mason has more.
7: Peter Malinauskas says while all the feedback he's received is that LIV Golf intends to go ahead with its Adelaide 2027 tournament, he's aware it may well not happen. He says he's alive to that risk and that it would be naive to suggest otherwise. That's despite LIV Golf securing funding for its Adelaide leg. Cooyonga Golf Club in Lockleys is expected to hold the event next year while the $45 million North Adelaide Golf Course redevelopment is underway. Cooyonga told the ABC it still plans to host in 2027 and is focused on working with LIV Golf to deliver an outstanding experience for members, players and spectators.
6: The federal member for Grey, Tom Venning, says he's concerned about the number of constituents who did not receive their census forms in the post. Mr Venning's electorate covers more than 90% of the state. He says at least 80 constituents contacted him in the days leading up to census night, saying their forms had not arrived as quickly as usual. They include people from the Central York Peninsula, as well as areas in and around Port Pirie. Mr Venning says affected residents should not be fined.
8: We have a lot of older residents that might not be familiar with the use of technology. On top of that, the anxiety around being fined if they did not complete their census. We've written to the government, we've insisted that older Australians that didn't receive their hard copy, they will not be fined for not completing their census.
6: The scandal engulfing the Sydney Swans is continuing to unfold, with Victorian sex crime detectives expected to travel to New South Wales as part of an investigation. Georgia Lenton Williams reports.
9: Multiple sources have told the ABC detectives will fly to Sydney to continue investigations into an alleged sexual assault at the Pullman Hotel in East Melbourne early on Monday morning, where the Swans were staying after a match at the MCG. It's understood the investigation centres on an allegation of touching without consent. The club has suspended five players, Riley Bice, Nick Blakey, Isaac Heaney, James Jordan and Chad Warner, for failing to meet expected standards by drinking and bringing women back to the hotel. Last night, they apologised for their behaviour. It's not suggested they're accused of sexual assault.
6: It's unclear when or if Nick Kyrgios will return to professional tennis after the Australian revealed he returned a drug test with a positive cocaine reading, Europe correspondent Elias Kluwer explains.
10: Well, he's well and truly into the twilight of his career. For all intents and purposes, Nick Kyrgios has had a successful career in tennis. He reached number 13 ranking, that was his career high. He reached a Wimbledon final. He won the first set of a Wimbledon final. He lost to, obviously, Novak Djokovic in that match. But many people would do anything to have the career he's had. And it was an interesting statement he made. The idea that tennis chose him, he didn't choose tennis, that's something, this idea of that has kind of followed Nick Kyrgios his entire career.
6: The federal government's gambling advertising reforms have cleared Parliament after Labor struck a deal with the Coalition to secure support, Kaveh Akbari reports.
11: The new laws will tighten restrictions on gambling advertising across television, radio, online platforms and live sport. Television ads will be capped during restricted periods, while stronger blackouts will apply around live sporting events and gambling advertising will be banned in sporting venues. Coalition amendments will also result in the establishment of a national register, allowing Australians to opt out of receiving gambling ads online. The legislation will now go to the Governor-General for royal assent, with most of the changes due to begin next year.
6: Pensioners, job seekers and parents will see a modest increase in their payments in September as a result of indexation to keep pace with the cost of living. Pensioners will receive up to $55 more a fortnight. Job seekers will

0: receive an extra $16 and parenting payments will lift by $20. Nearly a million renters will also benefit from higher rates of Commonwealth rent assistance. The payment boosts will come into effect from the 20th of September. South Australia's weather: Renmark partly cloudy 19, Mount Gambier showers 15, Port Lincoln a shower or 2 18, Port Pirie mostly sunny 19, Adelaide a shower or 2, a top of 17 degrees, currently 11 degrees. Tomorrow a shower or 2 16, Saturday a possible morning shower 17, Sunday partly cloudy 18. ABC News.
1: Good morning. Welcome to AM. I'm Melissa Clark in Canberra, coming to you from Ngunnawal country and acknowledging other custodians. The Israeli military has cleared senior commanders of any criminal wrongdoing over a 2024 strike on a humanitarian convoy that killed seven people, including Australian woman Zomi Frankham. Overnight, the Israeli Defence Force released the findings of five internal investigations into civilian deaths in Gaza. Also among them was a probe into a notorious case involving a five-year-old Palestinian girl, which has become a touchstone for critics of Israel's conduct in Gaza. Middle East correspondent Matthew Doran reports.
2: On World Humanitarian Day, Foreign Minister Penny Wong took to the stage in Canberra, launching an award in honour of Zomi Frankham and making a pledge to her family watching on.
3: I want to make it clear that the Australian government continues to press the Israeli government for full accountability.
2: Moments later, that process suffered a blow as the Israeli military released the findings of its internal investigation into the April 2024 strike which killed Ms. Frankham and six others. The group had been travelling in two vehicles delivering aid in Gaza when the IDF said it identified what it believed was an armed Hamas fighter who had infiltrated their convoy. That armed man was a security guard, with Israeli authorities insisting the guard's presence hadn't been properly coordinated with them. Even as the IDF conceded there were serious failures in the process leading to that false identification, it said the decisions of commanders to launch the strikes, which tore through the vehicles, killing the aid workers, did not raise reasonable suspicion of criminal misconduct. World Central Kitchen has condemned the findings, labelling them deeply offensive.
4: Nothing has changed from what they said within 24 hours after, right, as far as taking accountability.
2: Josh Phelps is a friend of Zomi Frankham and a former colleague at World Central Kitchen.
4: There never really is an outcome that involves punishment or accountability to the families. So almost relief, like, let's get this out of the way and then, you know, focus on how we can continue to raise up her legacy.
2: The findings of another inquiry released by the IDF go to one of the most high-profile and widely condemned cases in Gaza, the killing of five-year-old Hind Rajab in January 2024. The IDF has conceded for the first time it did fire upon the car she was travelling in with her family. The young girl was left trapped in the vehicle for hours alongside the bodies of six dead relatives, pleading for help from Palestinian paramedics. The audio of those calls broadcast and published around the world in recent years. The military has ordered a criminal investigation relating to the decision to attack an ambulance which travelled to the scene, killing two paramedics.
5: Look, ultimately, I think this is the Israeli military and the Israeli authorities undertaking some form of damage control.
2: Rowana Raff is the executive director of the Australian Centre for International Justice. She says international organisations such as the International Criminal Court have raised concerns about the willingness and ability of Israel to properly investigate cases of serious misconduct amounting to accusations of war crimes.
5: And I think the Israelis are fooling themselves if they think that they can fool the rest of the world into thinking that their investigations are genuine.
2: The findings of three other internal probes were also released, with a criminal investigation ordered into the circumstances surrounding an attack on 15 Palestinians, including paramedics, killed and buried in a shallow grave in March 2025. Two attacks killing four employees of the organisation Médecins Sans Frontières were not referred for further criminal inquiries. This is Matthew Doran in Jerusalem, reporting for AM.
1: Back home, the federal government's controversial gambling advertising reforms have passed Parliament after a fiery debate. But the final outcome of the protracted policy change has disappointed campaigners who doubt it will make any meaningful difference. Here's political reporter Lexi Junowick.
6: The government's gambling reforms have been a long time coming, and last night the contentious bill passed Parliament with

0: support from the coalition. But clearing the upper house wasn't without drama, with hours of debate.
1: Why has the government refused to give itself the power to hold the gambling companies to account?
2: It is disappointing that they can't actually recognise that this legislation is the most meaningful legislation that any government has brought before this chamber on gambling reform.
0: And Liberal Senators Andrew McLaughlin and Paul Scar crossing the floor to vote against the legislation. Senator Scar says he could not, in good conscience, support the bill.
3: This legislation is simply fatally flawed. It does not achieve the objectives of limiting advertising to children in particular. It doesn't achieve the objective of addressing predatory inducements.
0: From January 1st next year, there'll be restrictions on the timing and placement of gambling ads on TV and radio, a ban on online platforms unless people have a logged-in account, are over 18 and have the option to opt out, and gambling ads will be scrapped in sports venues.
4: Problem gambling is a very real issue, and the connection between gambling and sport is an issue as well. And doing something about it requires a national effort, and that is why we took action.
0: But the government has flagged some of the significant amendments made in recent days as part of its deal with the coalition will take longer to implement. A brand new opt-out register for gambling advertising will need to be established, along with a system which will see Australian wagering companies identify their own problem gamblers and cut off betting inducements. Work on both mechanisms will be led by the Australian Communications and Media Authority.
5: I think, you know, seeing them in place within 10 years is probably ambitious.
0: Dr. Charles Livingstone is an associate professor in the School of Public Health at Monash University and a long-time gambling researcher.
5: The idea that you'll have a one-stop shop to opt out of gambling advertising is ludicrous in the short term and impossible in the long term.
0: 3 years ago, Dr. Livingstone gave evidence to the inquiry into online gambling harm and says it's deeply disappointing that the bill doesn't include key recommendations such as a national regulator and a phased comprehensive ban on all gambling advertising. Do you think that these reforms will do anything to reduce gambling harm in Australia?
5: No, I don't.
0: Having passed Parliament, the bill will now go to the Governor-General for royal assent. The reforms will be subject to a statutory review 3 years after implementation.
6: Lexi Junawick with that report. Price-conscious Australians are increasingly turning to apprentices for services as a way to cut costs. TAFE Queensland has seen a surge in demand for their hair salons, which offer low price cuts to the public. Isabel Masali prepared this report.
7: Arielle Jeffrey has wanted to be a hairdresser for as long as she can remember. And this Gold Coast training salon is helping her achieve that dream.
8: I do quite a lot being in my second year, so I'm doing colours, cuts, blow waves and just really getting everything that I need done.
7: Today her client is Denise Kelly, who was so impressed by her first visit she's back for seconds. She was initially reluctant to trust an apprentice.
9: I thought, would they ever process my hair, even just blow drying it incorrectly? They were so good. Yeah, so I thought, why not? The husband liked it, so it's even better.
7: And she finds the savings are a big incentive.
9: We can travel a little bit more, not spending so much going to the hairdressers. For $20, that's like a sandwich really, isn't it? Let's be honest. So it makes me feel good.
7: Apprentice-run training salons at TAFE campuses across Queensland have seen an influx of new customers in the past financial year, with bookings up by more than 70% in some areas. Deb Lowe is the Executive Director of Education and Training.
10: Right across the board have seen a significant increase, and we think that's obviously related to the cost of living pressures and also the word of mouth, that where people are realising you can get a really great professional service for a much, much lower cost, and that's attractive.
7: Across the border, TAFE New South Wales has also seen some new customers. And haircuts are just the start of free or discounted services the public are rushing to. Managing Director Chloe Reid says there are student-run fitness centres, a butcher, and several campuses offer playgroup sessions for parents and young children.
11: Many of our services are already pretty popular. They build a kind of relationship with their local community and a reputation. In some cases, some of our restaurants, as soon as the bookings open, they get booked up pretty quickly with locals who know the secret of TAFE. It's such a a good value service.
7: And while the supervised students are still learning, Chloe Reid maintains customers don't need to adjust their expectations. But there are a few things to keep in mind.
11: They might be a little bit nervous, so my top tip would be to talk to those students. Many of them have amazing stories of how they ended up studying at TAFE or what they enjoy the most or what they want to do in the future. And it's actually something in the experience to be around people who are really loving what they're doing and learning.
6: Chloe Reid from TAFE New South Wales, ending that report by Isabel Massali and Mark Rigby. And that's Early AM for today. I'm Melissa Clark. The time now, it's coming up to 6:15.
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13: Good morning, Isabella Kelly with you for the Rural Report, going across the northwest and the Eyre Peninsula. Coming up in the show, we'll be hearing about some extra special award-winning alpacas. But first up, Australia's largest and oldest wool exporter, the South Australian-based Michelle Wool, has announced its intention to merge its direct buying and brokering operations with another exporting giant, the Victorian-based Endeavour Wool Exports. The companies say the partnership will open up more direct access for Australian wool growers to international markets. David Michel, chairman of what will be Michel Endeavour Wool, explains what aspects of the two businesses are merging.
14: So Endeavour Wool has its own buying and broking business. They also have their own international trading business. So we haven't merged the international trading businesses, because Michelle has international trading business as well, and we have our buying and our broking business as a supply source. So we have merged our supply activities and we maintain our international trading focus.
15: Right, so the bits outside of the merge, they continue as far as Michelle Wool is concerned to operate as normal?
14: Yep, correct. So Endeavour's got their particular focus for international trade, and it's very, very much on organising bespoke blends for their combing and spinning customers. And we have a particular focus on processing wool, carbonising and scouring here in Adelaide for our customers, and we make a bespoke product in a processed form.
15: So the aspects that you have then merged, what was the benefit that you saw of bringing these two aspects of the two businesses together?
14: Well, the whole broking activity is all based around scale. If it's not large enough, then you can't have enough people in the field and you can't cover the costs of their wages, etc. So two like-minded individuals, Josh Lamb and myself, we've been either working together and or working alongside each other on some of the peak body committees, looked at each other and worked out that we could do better by working together on the sourcing side than we could by being competitors.
15: And Endeavour seemed like a good fit. Obviously, with two companies of very different sort of backgrounds. Obviously, Michelle's been around for quite a significant amount of time. Endeavour's a slightly newer, I guess, player in the game in a way.
14: Yeah, but I think the similarities are in the personalities. I think that's the key. Being around for 156 years, while it sounds fantastic, it's a bit of a legacy to maintain. So I'd rather be in Josh's position where you've got nothing to lose and let's go and see what we can make.
15: What does this at the end of the day mean for the growers that you deal with?
14: Well, see, Endeavour and Michelle bring a slightly different story and experience to the growers. The Endeavour guys are contacting with their customers overseas every day. And Michelle is contacting its customers every day. So we actually have live information. We have programs that we can bring to the market that don't actually hit any other particular supply source. So we can actually bring live demand right from the user of the wool right down to the grower. Like we can talk about what happens next year. And in some cases, there could be well into the future. Do you want to be a regular supplier to this customer? So it links the supply chain right down to the grower.
15: Now, is this merge all gone through? Is it still need sort of any sort of approvals or regulatory approvals to happen?
14: Yeah, look, don't talk to me about regulations because that's not where I live. But my team tells me it's an intended completion. As far as I'm concerned, it's alive and well. And all we're doing now is letting the lawyers do their thing. Apparently ACCC has to have a look at it as well. I just can't see why it's very useful, but apparently it is. So that's what we're doing.
15: Okay. So, well, wool is no doubt more your thing. And this comes as obviously the wool industry is working its way back for some very, very tough years and some pretty poor pricing.
14: Yeah, look, wool's not on its own, by the way. I mean, every fibre around the world's had the same problem. It all stems from the COVID years where demand didn't actually bounce back after COVID and everyone's working hand to mouth. So wool, unfortunately, got caught up in a cycle.

0: cycle of droughts and rains, and it gets pretty hard out there. I get that, but the world is actually very slow still. If you look at retail, they're not really bouncing around. So the price pressures are alive and well, but for the growers right now, because the clip has become smaller, demand for the rare supply is higher, which has pushed the prices up.
1: What are you seeing in terms of demand for wool at the moment, and where are you seeing it?
0: Right now, it's hard to tell because most of the Italians, for example, are at the beach. Middle of summer, heat wave, they're not interested in talking about wool at all. But to come around September, they'll all come back to work and they'll all be looking to see what they can do next. My guess is that wool, the natural story, the price is a bit of a hard one to swallow, but the natural story and the anti-plastics message is certainly getting through. So I would not like to see the market soften too much more. Then again, if it goes up by dollars, it might actually destabilize the demand that's a little bit fragile at the moment. So sideways would be a good point for everybody at this point in time, is my view.
1: And how are you feeling about the, I guess, ability to source the type of wool that is in demand at the moment as well?
0: Well, given the clip smaller, that's made a lot of our customers now think about how they plan forward, which they haven't had to do for generations. Normally, it's just like a supermarket. You go and buy what you want. That doesn't apply anymore. So this is where bringing the customers down to the growers going, so, well, this sort of wool is available next year. What do you want to talk about? It's a really interesting story and a supply chain, and it might just have some really good legs to give people some confidence in growing for the next 12, 18 months.
1: Is it how you feeling confidence-wise about the wool industry from where you sit at the moment?
0: Oh, look, I've been in it for too long to give up. I think the wool industry is a really great industry to be in. We're the last processor here in Australia and we are here to stay. We're doing everything we can to make sure that wool is actually encouraged. Both Josh Lamb and I are really behind the AWSS system, which is the Australian version of a certification process, so we can get past all this other people in the way, I think, of good business. So we need to get certification going because that's what the brands demand. And I think we've got a really good way to do it. And the Michelle Endeavour thing actually enhances that option to looking forward to a prosperous couple of years, I think.
2: Michelle Wool Chair David Michelle speaking with Selena Green. It is 21 minutes past 6. We'll look at the weather for the day. Some showers, tending to rain at times and possible thunderstorms about parts of the pastoral and northern Flinders districts. Isolated showers about the southern agricultural area, most likely about windward coasts and ranges. Maximum temperatures below average, tending above average in the far north and near average about the agricultural area. You're listening to the Rural Report with Isabella Kelly. An alpaca farm based in Mount Compass has performed exceptionally well at the annual National Alpaca Show in Bendigo. Chris Williams from Amberson Alpacas has one of the largest herds in the country, and he took home 8 awards at the recent show. He told Brooke Neindorf the industry is still recovering from COVID, but the show is a good place to get a feel for the future.
3: Well, first off, the National is always great to attend to because you've got the culmination of all the top alpaca breeders around Australia bringing the best that they've bred. And so it's not just the competitive aspect, it's the friendships that we've built over the years that, you know, we catch up once a year. So it's, you can put behind you sometimes if you don't do so well in the show ring, but it's good to catch up with all your old friends. But no, we had quite a successful show. We had quite a big team on board this year. However, we didn't have any alpacas eligible for the Supreme in the Supreme lineup, which is a little bit unusual for us. We've normally got a couple there, but that's how this year turned out. So I suppose most people would look at our success and say, oh, you've had a great show. And to our standard, we were a little bit disappointed that we didn't have, you know, a few animals in the Supreme lineup.
4: You've got one of the largest herds in the country, Chris. How many alpacas do you take to the national show?
3: This year we took 23. I think there was a local. And this is the problem, you know, we've got to drive 23 animals 600 kilometres. So, you know, it's to have animals sitting in a float rolling in hay and just the condensation, and they don't always present at their best when you open up the float when you get to Bendigo and bring them out and you go, oh my God, look at my team.
4: And then I guess the work starts there to get them ready.
3: Well, you try to, but sometimes they're just, beyond sort of repairable. Whereas a local guy that

0: 50% of the vote. So you need a good, strong frame. What we're finding is that the finer the fleeces, a little bit like the merino industry, the finer the fleeces, the smaller, or the more compact the alpaca is. A little bit like the super fine merinos are not a big merino. If we compare that to a Bungaree blood merino out of Burra, that big strapping sheep, but they've got to be to survive in that type of country. And this is something that we're seeing evolve in the alpaca world, but the judging is certainly a little bit too focused on a bigger structured animal rather than looking at the fleece.
1: And so this is where you have got that, you've worked on that fleece with your alpacas?
0: Our focus has always been on developing the finest alpaca. I want to be able to produce a super fine alpaca merino, and that's where my focus has always been, with my partner before she passed, has been as well, and not only just to be able to produce the finest fleece that we can, but the lowest standard deviations on them. We're now producing fibre down to as low as 11 microns on our farm. The finest, we had the finest of the whole show, which was 14.3 microns, but it was also only had a standard deviation of 2.1. We've actually got animals down under a standard deviation of 2, which means that the consistency across that animal is very, very even. There were some animals there that had an SD of 6 and 7%. So they had a lot of variation within them. So while our industry is still very, very much in its infancy, we've got to continually try to educate the breeders that it's not just about looking at the fleece, it's about looking more deeply into the fleece so that we're getting consistency right the way across the body of the alpaca.
1: Chris, being in Bendigo for the National Alpaca Show, what's the vibe like around with breeders? Is the industry in a good place at the moment?
0: The industry's probably suffered since COVID. It really sort of just destroyed everyone's confidence, and not just in the alpaca industry, in lots of different industries. We always used to have a national auction, and that would sort of set a bit of a precedent. You turn around and say, well, here, alpacas have made this much money at the auction, and so it'd give you something to be able to market towards. So without having that auction, we had nothing really to sort of say. And so it was quite easy for an outsider to say, your industry's falling in a hole. Industry hasn't fallen in a hole, but it hasn't had that, I suppose, that showpiece to be able to present to the public. So we had the auction for the first time in quite a number of years, and the top price animal sold for $30,000, So any livestock, $30,000 for a breeding female is a very good price. And so I think that will inject a little bit more enthusiasm, put a little bit more spring back in the alpaca owner's step, we could say.
1: So looking reasonably positive, maybe heading forward.
0: Yeah, exactly. There's been good inquiry for fleece. So the couple of different bodies that are selling fleece overseas have keep calling for more and more fleece to book in. We generally have an order for live export to China each year. So with that, we can now start putting a little bit more pressure on China as far as their prices. They want them too cheap. We'll say, well, this is what we're getting down in our auctions. We need to be able to increase the prices slightly. So it gives us something to work with and to sort of start to lean on a little bit more.
2: Chris Williams from Ambersun Alpacas in Mount Compass, speaking there with Brooke Neindorf. That's all we've got time for on the Rural Report today. But, of course, you can tune into the Country Hour after the midday news. And, of course, the local breakfast show will continue on after your local news bulletin. And I'll actually be back with you at between 9 a.m. and 10 a.m. for the breakfast show, filling in for Tom Mann. It is time, though, for your local bulletin. For now, it is 6:30.

0: concerns over missing census forms and many Monday ticket holders locked out. ABC News for the North West and Eyre Peninsula. Good morning, I'm Arj Gannison. Federal Member for Grey, Tom Venning, says he's concerned about the number of constituents who didn't receive their census forms in the post. Mr. Venning's electorate covers more than 90% of the state. He says at least 80 constituents contacted him in the days leading up to census night, saying their forms hadn't arrived as quickly as usual. They include people from the central York Peninsula, as well as areas in and around Port Pirie. Mr. Venning says affected residents shouldn't be fined.
1: We have a lot of older residents that might not be familiar with the use of technology. On top of that, the anxiety around being fined if they did not complete their census. We've written to the government. We've insisted that older Australians that didn't receive their hard copy, they will not be fined for not completing their census.
0: The Bureau of Statistics says it's still sending out paperwork and people who don't receive forms or require assistance to fill them out won't be fined. Maitland resident Artie Glazebrook says he knows of 7 people, including himself, who didn't receive hard copies.
2: If you get some of those little places out in the middle of nowhere and they don't get a QR code or they don't get any paperwork, they'll just probably pass it by.
0: Organisers of the Monday Bash say they're devastated at having to ban some ticket holders from this year's event. Rainfall over several days has saturated the festival site, with organisers estimating around 30% of the grounds are now unsuitable for camping. A decision has been made to only allow ticket holders with a 2 or 3 day early entry pass to attend, while the rest will be offered refunds. The general manager of Outback Music Festival Group, Laura Impey, says founder and organiser Greg Donovan is shattered.
3: He's devastated. He's just shattered. He knows the effort that our patrons put in to get to this event. It's a trip for them. We don't take it lightly, the journey and the effort that people put in to get here. So to have to make this call is beyond devastating.
0: The federal government's gambling reforms have passed Parliament, but a leading gambling researcher has cast doubt over whether the changes will have any impact on reducing gambling harm. Political reporter Lexi Junewick explains.
4: The government says the reforms will substantially reduce gambling ads on television, radio and online and deliver meaningful protections for Australians experiencing gambling-related harm. But Dr. Charles Livingston, an associate professor in the School of Public Health at Monash University, doesn't agree.
5: And were these reforms to be significant, which I don't believe were the case, the bar in Australia on gambling regulation is so low that almost anything you do could, you know, get over the top of it.
4: The reforms will be subject to a statutory review 3 years after implementation.
0: Gaming platform Roblox says it's improving measures to protect children from grooming after it was put on notice by the eSafety Commissioner. Isabella Tolhurst reports.
6: Earlier this year, Australia's online safety regulator identified gaps in Roblox's safety systems, which put the 1.7 million Australian children on the platform at risk of sexual exploitation and abuse. Roblox committed to improving safety by preventing adults from contacting unknown children, making child accounts private by default, and bringing in an independent auditor to assess how effective its safety measures are. The platform has 3 months to implement the changes, or the eSafety Commissioner could take them to court. Roblox says it's rolling out industry-leading safety features, including the introduction of Roblox Kids.
0: Pensioners, job seekers and parents will see a modest increase in their payments in September as a result of indexation to keep pace with the cost of living. Pensioners will receive up to $55 more a fortnight, job seekers will receive an extra $16, and parenting payments will lift by $20. Nearly a million renters will also benefit from higher rates of Commonwealth rent assistance. The payment boost will come into effect from the 20th of September. There's going to be a strong wind warning for the south central coast. An upper level feature builds over the pastoral districts, lingering today before clearing to the northeast on Friday. Port Pirie 19 and mostly sunny, Port Augusta 21 and cloud clearing, Port Lincoln 18 and a shower or two, Ceduna 19 and mostly sunny, Cooper Pedy 17 and rain, Lee Creek 17 and rain, Kingscote 17 and showers. It's coming up to 25 minutes to 7. For more local news, search ABC Local and select your region. Across the northwestern Eyre Peninsula, this is a
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2: Good morning. You're here with Luke Lay this morning. I'll be with you until 9 a.m. I hope you're doing well. Pleased to have you company. It's Thursday. It's nearly Friday. The 20th of August. Coming to the end of winter. I'm filling in for Tom Mann this morning while he's away. I'm also filling in for Emma Pedlar, who should be back soon as well. In the meantime, I'll be joined by Brad Aldridge, our producer, in just a moment to discuss some of the big things hitting the headlines today. And among them, the AFL Players Association have added their voice to the Sydney Swans scandal, saying it'll impact the body's AFLW members. Now, we know the players involved have released, the five players involved have released an apology. The Governor-General has weighed in. There's been a lot of talk around this. We'll get you up to date on the latest with Brad in just a sec. Some concerning news coming there for sure. In other news, now, were you satisfied with your census experience? We know it happened last week, but some residents in York Peninsula say that they didn't receive census information by post. Was this you? Were you one of them? It could be in the York Peninsula, Eyre Peninsula, the Mid-North. Let me know. Text in 0467922783. How was your census experience? We'd love to know. Because some people haven't actually received theirs in the post yet. And there's big fines if you don't fill them out in time. We'll get to the bottom of it in just a moment with Brad. And lastly, we've had some amazing rainfall that has hit our region in the north. And while it's come as mostly welcome for most people, for some farmers, I guess the festival goers as well are being turned away from the great Outback Mundi Festival because the dance floor is saturated. Not all ticket holders have been turned away, but some of them, mostly the day passes. So we'll get to the bottom of that in just a moment. And I want to know as well to our listeners, have you ever been disappointed to miss an event? Have you ever driven hours like many of these festival goers did yesterday, only to be turned around and miss out on an event that you spent a lot of time organising, spent a lot of money and a lot of anticipation, only to be turned away? What was your alternative? How'd you get around it? Let me know. 0467922783. I'd love to know. Now, coming up on the show, now, boosting productivity has been one of the main economic priorities of this term of government. In fact, of many terms of governments. But new research by a regional Australian think tank suggests that economists and decision makers might be looking in the wrong places to boost productivity. We'll be speaking with the Regional Australia Institute about the findings of their new research coming up. And a bit later on, there's been some increased police presence in Port Pirie lately. It's no accident. We'll get to the bottom of it. We'll check in with the local police after 7:30 here on ABC North and West and Eyre Peninsula.
3: 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Weather update.
2: Now I am joined by Kate Doyle from the Weather Bureau. Good morning, Kate.
4: Good morning. How's it going?
2: Doing well. Now, what's it looking like in our part of the region for today?
4: Well, as we've heard on the news, we've got a mid-level cloud band which is bringing some showers and storms across much of the pastoral districts today, particularly at the moment through a central band which is sort of on the borderline of the eastern and the western pastoral districts, in through the part of the world, through around Olympic Dam and up around Maree, so between the two, and then extending all the way down to the border with New South Wales there, continuing to bring some rain and some storms through that part of the world. We are then looking at another trough which is expected to clip the far south, which could bring some showers to parts of the southern peninsulas as we get through later into the day today. So, it's a bit going on in the north and in the south. In the middle, looking fairly dry, but there's a bit going on with the weather today, so please make sure you do keep an eye to the skies, particularly if you are in those parts of the world today.

0: And then through the next few days, we are then seeing a ridge of high pressure, which is pushing its way in from the west on Friday, which does mean that we are expecting that storm activity, which has been through the north, to contract further up towards the northeast as we get into Friday. So seeing those showers ease from the more central parts of South Australia. But then as we get into the weekend, we are then looking at another system potentially bringing some inclement weather or some unstable weather through the northwest. So by the time we get into Sunday, starting to see those showers and storms return in the west coast and the northwest of South Australia, and then pushing more broadly across the state as we see the next system broadly capturing that instability and pushing it all the way across the state as we get into Monday. So certainly a period of some interesting conditions continuing with the weather.
1: We'll definitely be looking up into the sky to see what's going on. But what can you tell us about the temperatures here? Is that mild weather going to linger around today for our part of the region?
0: Yes, certainly looking fairly warm for parts of the region today. So Port Pirie, we're looking at a top of 19. Clare, a top of 15 degrees today. Maitland, a top of 17. Port Augusta, looking at a top of 21 degrees, which is not bad for winter. Roxby Downs, though, looking at a top of 16. Cooper Pedy, a top of 17. So where we've got that big cloud band, looking a bit cooler. Oonadatta, though, expecting a top of 23. Ceduna, looking at a top of 19 degrees today. Port Lincoln, a top of 18. And Cummins, also expecting a top of 18 degrees today.
1: Thank you, Kate. Good. Thanks for joining us in the program this morning.
0: Thank you. The only other thing to note is we are looking at the potential for some foggy starts across the next 3 days, next few days, especially for the West Coast and the Eyre Peninsula tomorrow.
1: Amazing. Thank you, Kate. Kate Doyle from the Weather Bureau. You're tuning into ABC. It's coming up to 6:42.
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1: August the 20th, this Thursday. What happened on this day in history? Now, I'm going to start off in 1860 with Burke and Wills and their expedition, which set off on this day from Royal Park in Melbourne at about 4 p.m. It was watched by 15,000 spectators. Because of the size of the exploration party, it was split at Menindee so that Burke could push ahead to the Gulf of Carpentaria with a smaller party to establish a depot for provisions. Well, the expedition to the Gulf took longer than Burke anticipated, and upon his return to Cooper Creek, he found that the relief party had just left 7 hours earlier. And as we know, this is one of the first stories I learned in primary school about our Australian history, the story of Burke and Wills. And through poor judgment, lack of observations and a series of miscommunications, Burke and Wills never found the supplies left for them by the relief party, and they perished on the banks of Cooper Creek. It's funny that that was one of the first stories I learned about our history in Australia, knowing that we have 60,000 years of history to learn. And one of the first stories I did learn was about a failed expedition through the desert. On this day in 1968, going into a bit of Soviet history here, and the Warsaw Pact nations, except for Romania and Albania, led by the Soviet Union, invaded Czechoslovakia to put an end to the Prague Spring. Now, communism had ruled over Czechoslovakia for about 40 years, and not everyone was happy, but the government insisted everything was fine. Protests, in fact, began in November 18. And by January 1968, the communist regime had toppled. Now, there's a fun fact, and this is courtesy of Mark Fennell from the ABC that I found on Facebook yesterday. When the initial protests began in Prague, riot police moved in and brutally beat demonstrators. This was a year before the Warsaw Pact nations came in. During the clash, riot police were seen dragging a body out of the crowds. The media captured that moment, as well as a woman screaming out that the body was her husband. Now, that story, because of that, calls from the woman. It blew up around the world. The BBC took it. Radio Free Europe took it. It was a headline across the world. And the people of Czechoslovakia revolted. They took that momentum and revolted. The thing was, that story was false. The body being dragged out was not the boyfriend of the woman, and he was indeed alive and well. But it was enough to topple a whole regime. A lie that toppled a regime. Now, the reform movement brought new rights to things like free speech, but on August 20, on this day, in 1968, Soviet tanks and troops invaded the country to suppress those changes. Another one in Soviet history for you, and it was on this day in 1940 that Leon Trotsky was assassinated by a Stalinist agent while in exile in Mexico. And in music, to finish us off, in 1979, on this day, Bob Dylan released Slow Train Coming, his first album after converting to Christianity. Now, some of the songs left a sour taste in the mouth of a lot of his longtime fans. But for a 13-year-old Sinead O'Connor, living in an Irish Catholic home in Dublin, it completely blew her mind. I love this little quote I found from a Rolling Stones article. The only religious music we had ever heard was just awful, so incredibly boring, and for that song to come out in Ireland at the time was life-changing. He was giving a lecture. He wasn't giving a lecture, I think I should say, sorry. And she was referring to this song by Bob Dylan, which came out with the album on this day in 1979. Tuning into ABC.

0: Bob Dylan with Gotta Serve Somebody on this Thursday, the 20th of August, and I'm joined by Brad Aldridge, our producer. Good morning, Brad.
1: Good morning, Luke. How are you, mate?
0: Doing well, thank you. There's a lot in the news today. We'll start off, though, with an unfolding incident that's happened over the few days, and every day we learn more and more about what is going on. It's the scandal rocking the Sydney Swans at the moment.
1: Yeah, that's right. So five Sydney Swans players have been banned for the remainder of the season, and that's for breaching standards, or you know, club standards and expected behaviour. Now, this is amid alleged sexual assault allegations. So they haven't been banned for those necessary the police probe, I guess, because that's still ongoing. But they have indeed been banned for their standards around the club. So they have released a statement, and of course they've been contrite, and they've apologised. So it is Riley Bryce, Nick Blakey, Isaac Heaney, James Jordan, and Chad Warner. They say they're deeply sorry to everyone involved. And as I said, they were banned for Swans. They were banned by the Swans for breaches of standards and expected behaviour after staying out late and drinking. And they also brought a woman back to the team hotel. The five say they have accepted the club's sanctions and apologised for the impact to all those involved. They've also been ruled out of all Australian contention, according to the AFL. The AFL has said that the decision is independent of the ongoing Victorian police, so they've been ruled out to be all Australians based on their behaviour, separate to the police investigation. The ABC are reporting that the Victorian sex crime detectives are heading to New South Wales to continue the investigation, so that is all going. Sydney Swans sponsors have spoken out, so sponsors like Telstra, QBE, realestate.com, they've all pretty much said that they're very disappointed and they'll wait to the outcome of this police investigation, depending on what their further direction will be with the club. Swans chairman Andrew Pridham and chief executive Matthew Pavlich, they've stressed that decision to ban the players is solely related to the breaches of the club standards. And they said that hopefully people can see how serious we've taken this matter. I think the sanctions we've imposed and the impact that this will have on our football season is clear for all to see. It's very important to note that the football outcome was not a consideration of the board. As I said, those bans have been handed down, and we'll wait what the police have to say as that investigation continues, Luke.
0: Yeah, indeed, a lot of voices that have come out and spoken, including the AFL Players Association CEO James Gallagher. He said that he called the allegations very serious, and their thoughts are with the woman who brought this matter to the relevant authorities, and they should be afforded our respect, privacy, and support. So that's still unfolding. We'll get more of that as we go throughout the day and throughout the week as well.

0: Now, Brad, over to the York Peninsula, a local story here, and it might not just be singled out for York Peninsula here.
1: No.
0: It might be a story that could be across the board where some people haven't received their census information in the post yet.
2: That's right. There's a story on abc.net.au/news. We can read about this. It's about, yeah, people not getting their census letters, their census information before the census date. This is primarily focused on York Peninsula, but there are certainly stories of happening across the mid-north. I'd be very surprised if it didn't happen in the Eyre Peninsula by the sounds of things. Federal Liberal MP for Grey, Tom Venning, he said that his office fielded at least 80 calls from constituents in the lead-up to census night saying they haven't got their letters. So households should have received that envelope containing their census number and a temporary passport in the lead-up to that last Tuesday census night. The ABS, the Australian Bureau of Statistics, has confirmed that some patches on the York Peninsula were yet to receive letters, and they're focused around Maitland and Arthurdon. There was a entire strip here between Nelshaby and Napperby, just outside of Port Pirie, that was missed. But residents are saying that, yeah, they just didn't get their letters. They went to the post office and said, hey, are our letters here? But that's where they found out they weren't the only ones. And other older residents in our patch too struggled with the online element of the census. They had to get friends and family to help them out. A lot of confusion is reigning, and the ABS has pretty much said if you haven't got your letter or you've had trouble doing it, you won't necessarily be fined. You will be contacted. You can still get your information. You can still do it online. You can still get a paper copy. But it does seem not quite as smoothly as it has run previously, Luke. So, a few questions being asked about the ABS, and a lot of people confused and a bit worried that they're going to get fined.
0: It is this change from going to previously all a postal census to an online, and you could actually contact the census and apply to get yours in the post. But it's, I think, the messaging around this is key here. And if you're someone who's experienced this as well, text in 0467 922 783. We know that a few people haven't received theirs yet, and wondering what happens next, because there is a fine attached to this in particular situations. We know that there's not going to be necessarily a fine for people who haven't received theirs yet, but it's about knowing whether that's coming through or not.
2: Yes, it's that uncertainty, absolutely.
0: Mm. And over to the Outback, where the Outback Music Festival, the Big Monday Money Bash, has been saturated by rains. What can you tell us about this?
2: Yeah, this is disappointing for potential attendees of the Monday Bash. Great event held out there. Up to 15,000 tickets sold, but unfortunately, they're turning some people away due to the conditions and all the rain they've received recently. So only those with 2 or 3 day early entry passes will be granted access. While those with a 1 day early pass or a standard vehicle entry ticket will be offered a refund. Sad news, all the work that goes into them. Festival founder Greg Donovan, he said it was the most gut-wrenching decision we've ever had, but he said 30% of the site was deemed unsuitable for camping. He said the site held up well for the 42 mils of rain on August 8th and 9th, but then they got more. And by the sounds of things, people are there's a big lineup to get into the event. People are camping in the lineup. Roads that were in previous years dusty and dry are now muddy mess. And sounds a little bit chaotic up there. So if you were planning on there, you should probably look at your tickets and maybe get in contact with the organisers, because I can imagine the chaos that's happening up there. There'll be lots of phone calls and lots of logistics and lots of things happening. So bad news, but unfortunately that's just life in the bush, and we can't do much about the weather, Luke.
0: Yeah, exactly. It's given us flashbacks of Splendour in the Grass a few years ago when attendees that made it in the end who weren't turned away were singing in the rain and knee-deep in mud. But it's devastating, because we know how hard it is to put on a festival, and It's a constant battle for festival organisers to get everything set up correctly, and then the trail of destruction that happens after a festival is cancelled. You've got the community, the local businesses that are all impacted. It's a tough one to swallow, tough pill to swallow for all those that are going to attend. So exactly. I'll leave you to it, Brad. I'll catch you
2: much,
0: right,
2: Luke,
0: after this. Brad Aldridge, our producer. It's time for news. Up next, we're going to be talking productivity.

0: The Premier concedes LIV Golf may not return to Adelaide next year. Reports that dozens of regional residents did not receive their census forms in the post, and Victorian sex crimes detectives expected to travel to New South Wales as part of the Sydney Swans investigation. Good morning, Matt Coleman in Adelaide with ABC News. The Premier has conceded there's a chance that LIV Golf may not return to Adelaide next year, as this year's season ends early with the tournament struggling with finances. Olivia Mason has more.
1: Peter Malinowski says while all the feedback he's received is that LIV Golf intends to go ahead with its Adelaide 2027 tournament, he's aware it may well not happen. He says he's alive to that risk and that it would be naive to suggest otherwise. That's despite LIV Golf securing funding for its Adelaide leg. Cooyonga Golf Club in Lockleys is expected to hold the event next year, while the $45 million North Adelaide Golf Course redevelopment is underway. Cooyonga told the ABC it still plans to host in 2027 and is focused on working with LIV Golf to deliver an outstanding experience for members, players and spectators.
0: The federal member for Grey, Tom Venning, says he's concerned about the number of constituents who did not receive their census forms in the post. Mr Venning's electorate covers more than 90% of the state. He says at least 80 constituents contacted him in the days leading up to census night, saying their forms had not arrived as quickly as usual. They include people from the Central York Peninsula as well as areas in and around Port Pirie. Mr Venning says affected residents should not be fined.
2: We have a lot of older residents that might not be familiar with the use of technology. On top of that, the anxiety around being fined if they did not complete their census. We've written to the government, we've insisted that older Australians that didn't receive their hard copy, they will not be fined for not completing their census.
0: The Bureau of Statistics says it's still sending out paperwork, and people who don't receive forms or require assistance to fill them out won't be fined. Maitland resident Artie Glazebrook says he knows of seven people, including himself, who did not receive hard copies.
3: If you get some of those little places out in the middle of nowhere and they don't get a QR code or they don't get any paperwork, they'll just probably pass it by.
0: Organisers of the Mundi Mundi Bash say they're devastated at having to ban some ticket holders from this year's event. Rainfall over several days has saturated the festival site, with organisers estimating about 30% of the grounds are now unsuitable for camping. A decision has been made to allow only ticket holders with a 2 or 3 day early entry pass to attend, while the rest will be offered refunds. The general manager of Outback Music Festival Group, Laura Impey, says founder and organiser Greg Donovan is shattered.
4: He's devastated. He's just shattered. He knows the effort that our patrons put in to get to this event. It's a trip for them. We don't take it lightly, the journey and the effort that people put in to get here. So to have to make this call is beyond devastating.
0: The scandal engulfing the Sydney Swans is continuing to unfold, with Victorian sex crime detectives expected to travel to New South Wales as part of an investigation. Georgia Lenton Williams reports.
5: Multiple sources have told the ABC detectives will fly to Sydney to continue investigations into an alleged sexual assault at the Pullman Hotel in East Melbourne early on Monday morning, where the Swans were staying after a match at the MCG. It's understood the investigation centres on an allegation of touching without consent. The club has suspended five players, Riley Bice, Nick Blakey, Isaac Heaney, James Jordan and Chad Warner, for failing to meet expected standards by drinking and bringing women back to the hotel. Last night, they apologised for their behaviour. It's not suggested they're accused of sexual assault.
0: It's unclear when or if Nick Kyrgios will return to professional tennis. After the Australian revealed he returned a drug test with a positive cocaine reading, Europe correspondent Elias Kluwer has more.
6: Well, he's well and truly into the twilight of his career. For all intents and purposes, Nick Kyrgios has had a successful career in tennis. He reached number 13 ranking. That was his career high. He reached a Wimbledon final. He won the first set of a Wimbledon final. He lost to, obviously, Novak Djokovic in that match. But many people would do anything to have the career he's had. And it was an interesting statement he made. The idea that tennis chose him, he didn't choose tennis, that's something, this idea of that has kind of followed Nick Kyrgios his entire career.
0: The World Central Kitchen charity is accusing Israel of trying to shift the blame for a deadly strike on one of its Gaza convoys, which killed Australian aid worker

0: Zomi Frankham, here's Middle East correspondent Matthew Doran.
1: The Israeli military released the findings of its probe into the April 2024 attack, saying it falsely identified an armed security guard travelling with the World Central Kitchen vehicles as being a Hamas fighter and ordered a strike. Two armoured vehicles were hit, killing seven, including Ms. Frankham. Despite that, the IDF says there's no reasonable suspicion of criminal responsibility. World Central Kitchen has condemned those findings and the Israeli military's account of the events leading up to the strike, accusing it of muddying the story and insisting it will continue fighting for justice for Ms. Frankham and the rest of the team.
0: The federal government's gambling advertising reforms have cleared Parliament after Labor struck a deal with the coalition to secure support, Kaveh Akbari reports.
2: The new laws will tighten restrictions on gambling advertising across television, radio, online platforms and live sport. Television ads will be capped during restricted periods, while stronger blackouts will apply around live sporting events and gambling advertising will be banned in sporting venues. Coalition amendments will also result in the establishment of a national register, allowing Australians to opt out of receiving gambling ads online. The legislation will now go to the Governor-General for royal assent, with most of the changes due to begin next year.
0: Pensioners, job seekers and parents will see a modest increase in their payments in September as a result of indexation to keep pace with the cost of living. Pensioners will receive up to $55 more a fortnight. Job seekers will receive an extra $16 and parenting payments will lift by 20. Nearly a million renters will also benefit from higher rates of Commonwealth rent assistance. The payment boosts will come into effect from the 20th of September. Ukraine's President Volodymyr Zelensky is facing the biggest internal challenge to his leadership since the war with Russia began. Europe correspondent Elias Kluwer has the details.
3: Ukraine's popular former defence minister Mykhailo Fedorov has called for a wartime election, despite martial law suspending them since Russia's full-scale invasion in 2022. The call has drawn mixed reactions, but polls show most Ukrainians oppose elections before the war ends. President Zelensky controversially sacked Mr. Fedorov in July, sparking ongoing protests in Kyiv. Mr. Fedorov called for an election just hours before Parliament appointed his replacement. President Zelensky has not responded, while Ukrainian politicians have criticised the proposal as legally and logistically unrealistic.
0: The RAA and the Australian Medical Association want a minimum e-bike rider age of 16 and police given new powers to crack down on illegal electronic bikes and scooters. The organisations have made a submission to the state government's review of personal mobility device legislation and current e-bike laws. The RAA's Charles Mountain also wants to see better education around personal mobility devices, with the organisation finding most people are not aware of the rules.
4: So education campaign is really important, coupled with that high level of enforcement, and in extreme cases we believe there should be the power for SA Police to seize and impound and, if necessary, destroy the illegal devices as well.
0: To sport, and Melbourne Victory has beaten Sydney-based semi-professional side RPL Leichhardt 1-0 to advance to the semi-finals of Soccer's Australia Cup. After an evenly contested 90 minutes, Harry Sawyer scored the winner for Victory in extra time. Victory will take on Sydney FC in the Final Four. Australia is through to the knockout stages of the Women's Hockey World Cup after scoring a dramatic leg equaliser to draw 4-4 with Chile. And in cricket, the Australian and Bangladeshi cricket teams have been preparing for their weekend match in Mackay. The second match of the series between the two countries will be the first international test ever held in the Sugar City. South Australia's weather and the Bureau says thunderstorms are expected across parts of SA today. Senior forecaster Daniel Sherwin-Simpson says a band of storms will hit Broken Hill this morning with 15 to 20 mils of rain. He says most heavy wet weather and storms will occur in SA's north.
5: We will see a few more thunderstorms and chunks of rainfall up through northern parts, sort of around Yucubapeedi through to Maree, across Arkaroola and up through the northern Flinders Ranges.
0: And Renmark's heading for a partly cloudy day with a top of 19 degrees. Mount Gambier showers 15. Port Lincoln a shower or two, 18. Port Pirie mostly sunny, 19. Adelaide a shower or two, a top of 17 degrees. Currently 11. Tomorrow a shower or two, 16. ABC News.
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7: Hi, Melissa Clark here. Outrage as senior Israeli commanders are cleared of wrongdoing over the 2024 strike on a humanitarian convoy that killed seven people, including Australian Zomi Frankum. After a fiery debate, gambling reforms passed the parliament, but will they make a difference? And cash-strapped Australians turning to apprentices for cut-price services, such as hairdressing and personal training.
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10: Good morning. You're with Luke Lay this morning up until 9 a.m. filling in for Tom Mann and Emma Pedler for ABC North, West and Eyre Peninsula. It's good to be with you this morning. I'm looking outside my window and the sun is starting to peek over the horizon here over Boston Bay. It's looking very beautiful. Now, if you're one of those early risers that goes for a swim in the morning, I think it's the morning to do it, if anything. It's starting to get a bit more mild. We'll get into some temperatures in just a moment. Now, today on the show, I'm asking you, we've got news that festival goers going to the Mundi Mundi Bash happen to be turned away if they've got a one-day pass because it's saturated. The rains have saturated the dance floors. The roads into the site have been blocked, or some of them have at least. So I'm asking you, have you ever been in this position where you've been turned around and had to miss an event that you've spent so much time preparing for? I wonder if you're one of those who's on their way to the bash or been to the bash and been turned around. It's devastating news for festival goers, for the festival itself and the small businesses, artists, everyone involved that help bring these events to place. It's still running, still going ahead. Only some people have been turned around, but it's definitely going to leave a mark and an impact, and it's devastating news. But the rain is hitting most of our region, and we're going to get an update on that in a sec.
11: 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Weather update.
10: Now, across our region today, we'll start off in the York Peninsula. Maitland, you're getting a top of 17 degrees today, becoming cloudy. Edithburgh, 17 degrees, a shower or two. In Kadena, a top of 18 for you, mostly sunny. Minleton, a shower or two. And over on Kangaroo Island, 17 degrees for you today, a top. And we've got some showers coming through as well. Over in Port Pirie, you're getting a top of 19 degrees today, mostly sunny. Jamestown, top of 16. Cloud clearing throughout the day, you'll be getting sunny throughout the day. In Clare, a top of 15, partly cloudy. Roseworthy, a top of 18, partly cloudy for you. And Snowtown, a top of 18 as well, mostly sunny. Over in Hawker, a top of 17, partly cloudy. Port Augusta, 21 degrees. Cloud clearing throughout the day. In Uru, 17 degrees, cloud clearing. And in Waiala, 20 degrees for you, mostly sunny. And over in the Eastern Eyre Peninsula, Cleve, you're getting a top of 18 degrees, partly cloudy. In Kimber, top of 18, mostly sunny. Over in Port Lincoln, a top of 18 degrees today, shower or two. In Coffin Bay, same with you, a shower or two, a top of 18. And Cummins as well, a top of 18. Over in the West Coast, in Streaky Bay, you'll be getting a top of 18 degrees today, a minimum of 5 degrees for you. Ceduna, 19 degrees for you, mostly sunny. Woodna, 20 degrees, mostly sunny. In Alliston, a top of 19, a shower or two. And in Penong, a top of 19 degrees for you. And then over in the far west coast, over in the Nullarbor, 21 degrees, cloud clearing throughout the day. Over in the northwest pastoral districts, Cooper Pedy, you'll be getting a top of 17 degrees today. It's going to be raining. Roxby Downs, you're experiencing some rain as well, top of 16. In Woolmera, possible morning shower, top of 19 degrees. In Marla, 21 degrees for you, showers increasing. Oak Valley, raining at times, top of 19. In Tarcoola, 21 degrees, possible shower. And in the northeast pastoral district, we've got Lee Creek with a top of 17 degrees, rain. Maree, 18 degrees for you. In Moomba, 28 degrees for you, shower or two. And Unadatta, 23 for you, a shower or two. And if you're in Adelaide this morning, it's going to get a top of 17 degrees and a shower or two.
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10: Now, before I mention, in 1978, on this day, Bob Dylan released Slow Train Coming, his first album after converting to Christianity. And it got me thinking about trains and songs about trains. 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It's called Aboard My Train.

That's song A for you, Kevin Morby, released in 2017. Song B, you might know this one. And I feel like I'm a rider on a downbound train. Got Brucey with Downbound Train. And song C today, got a song from The Seekers. This is Morning Town Ride.

That's your song A, B, or C. Text in on 0467 922 783. 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

0: Remember in high school, I had to choose a song to play for my music exam on the guitar, and I decided to go with the Dire Straits, and what a terrible decision that was. 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I mean, yeah, I don't know, many people can. I definitely couldn't, and it was a bad choice. It was good fun to learn it, but anyway, that's my experience with playing the Dire Straits at school.
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0: Now, the past decade has seen the slowest growth in productivity in 60 years. What if that only told half the story? New research by the Regional Australia Institute, a think tank, suggests the current measures of productivity rely on state and national averages, masking what is really happening in our regions. Now, using Eyre Peninsula as an example, this research showed that labour productivity is not only higher than it is in the capital cities, but growing at a much faster rate. So without this distinction, can policymakers currently solve the productivity crisis? Or are they flying blind? Simon Pryor is a research and policy director at Regional Australia Institute, and he joined me to discuss the findings.
3: So we know Australia has a declining productivity problem nationally and how important it is to fix it for all of our living standards, our wages, profitable businesses, tax revenues, etc. And we also know regional Australia is critically important to our national economy. So we wanted to understand regional productivity issues in more depth. And what we uncovered is that regional Australia is 25% more productive than metropolitan Australia on average across the board using standard labour productivity measures. And regional Western Australia, South Australia and Queensland are more productive than their own capital cities, with regional New South Wales and Victoria not far behind Sydney and Melbourne. But there is a huge disparity, over 20 times the difference between the highest productivity and the lowest productivity regions in Australia. So what we also discovered was that the barriers to productivity in regions are different in every region, not surprisingly. But a one-size-fits-all approach won't fix these specific issues in each place, and we need to adopt a regional lens to productivity reforms and investments in Australia if we're going to lift productivity right across the board.
0: Why is it that productivity is growing in the regions quicker than it is in the metropolitan areas?
3: Well, what we found is that the amount of output per hour worked, and this is the standard definition of productivity, is higher in regions across the board, but some regions are very high. So if you look at northwest Western Australia, for example, mining regions, some of those in Queensland as well, or agricultural regions, energy producing, manufacturing regions tend to have pretty high levels of productivity. Other places that have more service-oriented economies, and often they're in healthcare and those types of services, equally important to the economy, but on productivity measures, they're a bit lower. So it really comes down to the mix of industries and the natural endowments that each region has. But when you stand back and look at the amount of output per hour worked, and that's a really important figure for determining our national wealth, our wages, our tax base, all those things, it's very important that those high productivity regions continue to deliver for Australia.
0: Now, is this the first time we've been able to differ from regional and metropolitan productivity growth?
3: Well, Australia doesn't produce official productivity statistics at the regional level, only at the national and state level. And we've worked with an independent agency, the National Institute for Economics and Industry Research, who does use ABS data to calculate these productivity measures at the local government level. And we've added those up to get this regional picture. And yes, we think it is a new contribution.
0: And finally, what do you hope comes off the back of these findings?
3: Well, we've got three recommendations in our report.

0: Also caught up with Dean Johnson from the Eyre Peninsula Local Government Association to discuss what these findings meant for communities here on the Eyre Peninsula.
1: This is an absolutely fascinating report, and it brings a lot of problems to light. It's from the well-respected and trusted Regional Australia Institute, and it shows that national productivity is largely measured state by state. And this ignores the enormous heavy lifting that's being done by individual regions, such as the Eyre Peninsula. The EP is a strong example of enormous potential, where a little investment could easily trigger huge paybacks to both state and federal governments. This report really highlights that national productivity figures are often missed the enormous potential of our regions, and we're absolutely chuffed that they've picked the Eyre Peninsula as one example of a region that's doing well and delivering well above its average.
0: Why do you think that chose our region here? What sectors could we rely on more as a state here in the Eyre Peninsula?
1: Yeah, so our region currently accounts for 40% of South Australia's wheat crop, about 24% of the barley crop, 30% of lentils. We are Australia's second largest canola producing region. We produce 100% of South Australia's farmed southern bluefin tuna, 92% of the state's mussels, and 92% of its prawns. So there is enormous activity across agriculture and fishing, and that's always been the case. But I think we're really well placed for things like renewable energy, increasing tourism. We have a really strong space industry now, and advanced manufacturing coming our way as well. So with a little bit of help in investment in things like housing, workforce development, and increased digital connectivity, I think our region can deliver spades above what the real potential is.
0: Are you concerned that decisions such as changes to Australia's migration policy that have been touted by both major parties will have an impact on regional productivity?
1: Yeah, absolutely. I think the opportunities are there, but we do need that help to be able to deliver that. And workforce shortages are real, and they're being felt widely across the regions, as well as our metropolitan areas. But when we need new workforce, we've got to train them quickly, which is another problem. But yes, I absolutely believe that investment into migration is part of the answer, but we do need housing for them to live in as well. So these are wicked problems. We need to be putting some work into all of these things at the same time, and things like health services need to be delivered to the regions as well.
0: That's Dean Johnson there, the president of the Eyre Peninsula Local Government Association, reacting to new research that's showing that productivity might be growing at a faster rate in our regions, including here in the Eyre Peninsula, than it is in the metropolitan. And so will that change the way they measure productivity as a state average or a national average? After 7:30, we're going to be talking with police about some extra police presence up in Port Pirie, and that's all coming up for you.
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3: Concerns over missing census forms and many Monday ticket holders locked out. ABC News for the North, West and Eyre Peninsula. Good morning, I'm Arj Gannison. Federal Member for Grey, Tom Venning, says he's concerned about the number of constituents who didn't receive their census forms in the post. Mr. Venning's electorate covers more than 90% of the state. He says at least 80 constituents contacted him in the days leading up to census night, saying their forms hadn't

0: arrived as quickly as usual. They include people from the central York Peninsula as well as areas in and around Port Pirie. Mr. Fenning says affected residents shouldn't be fined.
1: We have a lot of older residents that might not be familiar with the use of technology. On top of that, the anxiety around being fined if they did not complete their census. We've written to the government. We've insisted that older Australians that didn't receive their hard copy, they will not be fined for not completing their census.
0: The Bureau of Statistics says it's still sending out paperwork, and people who don't receive forms or require assistance to fill them out won't be fined. Maitland resident Artie Glazebrook says he knows of seven people, including himself, who didn't receive hard copies.
2: If you get some of those little places out in the middle of nowhere and they don't get a QR code or they don't get any paperwork, they'll just probably pass it by.
0: Organisers of the Monday Bash say they're devastated at having to ban some ticket holders from this year's event. Rainfall over several days has saturated the festival site, with organisers estimating around 30% of the grounds are now unsuitable for camping. A decision has been made to only allow ticket holders with a 2 or 3 day early entry pass to attend, while the rest will be offered refunds. The general manager of Outback Music Festival Group, Laura Impey, says founder and organiser Greg Donovan is shattered.
3: He's devastated. He's just shattered. He knows the effort that our patrons put in to get to this event. It's a trip for them. We don't take it lightly, the journey and the effort that people put in to get here. So to have to make this call is beyond devastating.
0: The Bureau of Meteorology says recent rainfall in the region is unusual. Several days of rainfall have left some of the grounds unsuitable for camping, with only ticket holders with a 2-day or 3-day early entry pass allowed to attend. Senior meteorologist Angus Hines says the recent rainfall is unusual for this time of year, with potentially more heavy rainfall today.
4: We often don't see a lot of rainfall in August. In fact, the average in Broken Hill for August rainfall is about 18 millimetres. But we've had already two pretty solid dumps of rain just in the past couple of weeks, which have well and truly exceeded that monthly average.
0: The National Heavy Vehicle Regulator says there's been a small increase in false and misleading record keeping around fatigue. It says there were close to 75 critical breaches of fatigue-related offences during its heavy vehicle fatigue operation. But the SA Road Transportation Association says that makes up just 1% of the trucks intercepted during the operation. Executive Officer Steve Shearer says while they'd like to see no breaches of fatigue management, that's unrealistic.
5: Effective fatigue management is critical. We currently have an absurdly complicated set of rules for fatigue management. It's frustrating for us when we see a statement come out, which I think is well-intentioned, but it is not well-structured and it's certainly unhelpful.
0: Last Friday, SA Police conducted a coordinated blitz to disrupt criminal activity and improve road safety. Significant resources were deployed, including patrols from several branches, Star Group officers, mounted operation and canine units. Several people were arrested for various weapon charges, with police seizing 9 swords, 4 daggers and a throwing axe from a tattoo parlour. Pensioners, job seekers and parents will see a modest increase in their payments in September as a result of indexation to keep pace with the cost of living. Pensioners will receive up to $55 more a fortnight, job seekers will receive an extra $16 and parenting payments will lift by $20. Nearly a million renters will also benefit from higher rates of Commonwealth rent assistance. The payment boost will come into effect from the 20th of September. Port Pirie 19 and mostly sunny, Port Augusta 21 and cloud clear. Port Lincoln 18 and a shower or two, Sejuna 19 and mostly sunny, Cooper Pedy 17 and rain, Lee Creek 17 and rain, Kingscote 17 and showers, Clare 15 and partly cloudy, Whyalla 20 and mostly sunny, Woodna 20 and mostly sunny, Roxby Downs 16 and rain. It's coming up to 25 minutes to 8. 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

Luke Lay, taking you through till 9 a.m. this morning on the Thursday, the 20th of August. Filling in for Tom Mann and Emma Pedler while they're away. It's good to have your company, and thanks for your texts coming in. Now, earlier on in the show, we're talking about the Monday Bash, and you might have heard it in the news just before. Devastating news that some festival goers will have to be turned around at the gates if they haven't yet been turned around because of how saturated the site is. Rains have caused delays on the roads, but also troubles getting into the site as well. So it's devastating news for the festival goers, and we're wondering whether either you've been turned around yourself and been affected by this Monday Bash experience, or whether you've been turned around at an event last minute ever. We've got a few texts coming in. One from Sari. She says, "I'm really disappointed that I'm not getting to the bash, but I'm devastated for the organisers. Hearing the emotion in her voice made me teary. But I'll be back another day to support this great event. We've been making the most of visiting the city of Broken Hill and other cities along the way that have made it fun getting dressed up and making the most out of the time spent over there in the northwest of New South Wales." On the far west of New South Wales, I should say. Another text says, "Very disappointed to be completely denied entry to the bash within a few hours. No effort made to include those of us staying in Broken Hill. Let me know if this is you as well." Also got some texts in coming through for the A, B or C. Now, it's all about songs that are about trains, and it's inspired by the release of Bob Dylan's Slow Train Coming that was released on this day in 1978. Your first one by Kevin Morby.

0: 0467 922 783
1: is the text line, and we've got a few texts coming in already. Lorraine, thanks for your text saying our favourite train song is the Indian Pacific. Now, I did play that last week, or at least offered it in the A, B or C, so I thought I probably shouldn't put it in today, but thanks for your texts coming in as well. Going to a quick song, we're going to chat to local police from the Mid-North up in a moment.

0: I know it's a couple of days away still, but wouldn't that just get you keen for the weekend? You're tuning into ABC, North and West and Air Peninsula Breakfast. My name's Luke Lay, taking you through till 9am this morning. Before I throw it over to our rural reporter, Isabella Kelly, who's going to take you through till 10am, which is very exciting. Now, Port Pirie residents may have noticed an increased police presence late last week. Local officers coordinated a day of action aimed at enhancing community safety, disrupting criminal activity, improving road safety and increasing visible policing across the Port Pirie region. Now, to tell us about the operation and other police news from the York Mid-North region is Inspector Curtis Scaife. Curtis, good morning and welcome to the program.
1: Good morning, Luke, and good morning, listeners.
0: Now, how big of an operation was this day of action?
1: Last week's operation was significant. We had operation involved the deployment of significant SAPOL resourcing, including patrols from Port Pirie, Port Augusta, Whyalla, and Mid-North outstations. We also had Port Pirie Criminal Investigation Branch, STAR Operations, Dog Operations Unit, Mounted Operations Unit, and Licensing Enforcement Branch. The operation incorporated the execution of three Controlled Substance Act warrants, a firearms prohibition order search, a large-scale driver testing station, licensing enforcement activities, and a declared public precinct drug detection, all highly visible community engagement activities.
0: Now, we know that there were some weapons that were seized. Can you tell us a bit about that?
1: Yeah, during the police operation, police were alleged that a number of weapons were seized from a tattoo parlour, including 9 swords, 4 daggers and a throwing axe. That was some fantastic work from our licence enforcement branch members for identifying, seizing and getting those weapons off our streets.
0: Now, what's the laws around things like swords? You know, what's the distinction between a dangerous weapon and a collector's item?
1: The laws in relation to having possession of these have recently changed, and I direct any members of the public who have possession of any such articles to head to the policesa.gov website. There it's listed a list of items with potential exemptions, and I strongly suggest that people go there and check anything that they may have in their possession.
0: Now, were there any other crimes or incidents that were uncovered as a result of this operation?
1: Yeah, as a result of this operation, a 43-year-old woman from Solomontown was arrested and charged with possess a prohibited weapon, possess a controlled drug, and possess a precursor without a permit. A 51

0: 21-year-old man from Brisbane Park was arrested and charged with possess a prohibited drug. 51-year-old man from Napperby was arrested and charged with contravene a firearm prohibition order, contravene an intervention order, and possessing ammunition without licence. 42-year-old woman from Solomontown was arrested for possess a prohibited weapon, possess a controlled drug, and possess a precursor without a permit. So, in all, a successful day for SA Police and obviously a great outcome for the local community.
1: We're speaking with Inspector Curtis Scaife here. Now, there was also in Port Pirie West, there was a suspicious fire. What sort of damage was caused here?
0: Cars were damaged in a Port Pirie West fire just before 5 a.m. On the 9th of August. Police and fire crews were called to a house on 4th Street after reports that a shed was on fire. MF crews attended the scene with police and extinguished the fire. Two vehicles inside the shed were extensively damaged. Police believe the fire was deliberately lit as a person was seen running from the scene shortly after the fire started. Investigations into this matter are still underway, and anyone who witnessed suspicious activity in the area is asked to call Crime Stoppers on 1-800-333-000, or alternatively they can jump online at www.crimestoppers.sa.com.au.
1: Yeah, interesting. We'll see that unfold throughout into the future. Now, also, a disqualified driver was caught driving more than five times the legal limit. Where did this happen?
0: Yeah, this was a concerning one for our roads, Luke. Just after 12:30 a.m. on Sunday the 16th of August, police stopped a black Volkswagen Ute on Heritage Drive, Wallaroo, for the purpose of a mobile driver test. The driver, a 41-year-old Wallaroo man, recorded a blood alcohol reading of 0.258, which is significantly over the legal limit. Police checks also revealed he was disqualified from holding a driver's licence, and he was subsequently reported for drink driving and drive while disqualified, and he was given a further 12 months loss of licence. His car was impounded for 28 days and he will be summoned to appear at the Cadena Magistrates Court at a later date.
1: Yeah, definitely concerning. And, you know, with the current road toll, with that context in mind, how disappointing is this behaviour?
0: Very disappointing. Police are concerned that drivers are still gambling and deciding to get behind the wheel after having a few drinks. Motorists are reminded that police will remain out in force, both with mobile and static RBT sites, and we have the power to stop anyone on the road at any time and request the driver to submit to a test. We just want drivers to stop and think before they drink drive. The minimum penalty is losing your licence for 6 months, but the maximum penalty, it's far worse. It's paying with your life or someone else's. So our message to the community is please don't drink and drive.
1: And finally, before I let you go, Curtis, there was a break-in at Owen in the Mid-North. What can you tell us about this?
0: Yeah, about 12 p.m. on Thursday the 13th of August, access was gained to a property on Old Malalar Road and two cars, a Holden sedan and a Nissan Utility, were stolen. Between 6:30 and 7 that evening, both stolen cars were seen travelling south on Port Wakefield Road through the Rivoli area. They're both being driven dangerously and overtaking each other. This one, again, remains, investigations are still underway, and police are urging anyone who witnessed the vehicles or has any dash cam footage of either vehicle travelling in the area at the time to contact police. The Holden Commodore has since been recovered in at a Paradise location, but the grey Nissan Navara registration S694CKX remains outstanding. Again, as per the previous story, anyone that has information that may assist in investigating this is asked to contact Crime Stoppers on www.crimestoppers.sa.com.au or call through 1-800-333-000.
1: Curtis, good luck with the operations and investigations, and thanks for joining us on the show this morning.
0: Thank you, Luke.
1: That's Inspector Curtis Scaife talking to us from the York Mid-North region. Now, in just a moment, we're going to be looking at census.
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3: This is ABC North and West and Eyre Peninsula.
1: It's coming up to 7:51 this morning. Now, how did you get on with the census last Tuesday? Did you fill it out and submit it okay? Well, for many residents on the York Peninsula and the Mid-North, they didn't even receive the census letter. And from some older residents, the online element of the census forms was particularly confusing. All this has resulted in some anxiety within the community that people will be fined by the Australian Bureau of Statistics for not completing their census forms. Federal leader MP for Grey, Tom Venning, spoke about his concerns.
3: Bit of bungle. We've had over 80 people call into our offices, both via the phone and meet in person, in relation to specific issues. We've had supposedly whole communities such as the one in Arthurton where the vast majority of the residents didn't receive their hard copy census forms. Now this is a situation in Grey where we have a lot of older residents that might not be familiar with the use of, you know, technology. On top of that, the anxiety around being fined if they did not complete their census. But in terms of the electorate of Grey, it's been inconsistent across both regional, rural and remote communities. And we've got examples in communities such as Port Pirie, where on one street, only one person who doesn't actually live there got their census form and no one else did. And we've also had situations in the outback where farmers didn't receive their hard copies when some did. In Maitland and in Arthurton and Central York Peninsula, we've had a lot of constituents reach out concerned about not receiving their hard copy census forms. So there was a stretch of road between Nelshaby and Napperby where no one received their census forms. My frustration, I want to support those older Australians that are very anxious right now because they are potentially facing big fines if they do not submit their census forms. My demand of the federal government is that they will not be fining older Australians that did not receive their census form for no fault of their own. We've written to the government and we've demanded that older Australians that didn't receive their hard copy, they will not be fined for not completing their census.
1: That's Tom Venning, member for Grey. And Artie Glasbrook, who lives in Atherton on the York Peninsula, he spoke to George Yankovic about his experience.
4: It should be out there that everybody gets a form, which other years we've always had somebody leave them either at your doorstep or put them in your letterbox. Whereas this time, nothing seemed to happen very much. Never even got a letter.
5: How much do you rely on paper-based communication when it comes to these sorts of things, when it comes to government documents and official correspondence?
4: I'm not tech-savvy on a lot of stuff. I'm 80 years old and I'm not that tech-savvy. I know I'd open my phone and surely use it, but I've got somebody there and they use it to put me on the right track. So there is quite a few people out there and a lot of the oldies at the retirement village. Without paper there that can show them how to do it, we really need to get back to paperwork.
5: What's your suggestion to the, I guess, the Bureau of Statistics and the people who run the census about how they can improve it next time for, I suppose, older people and people who live in rural areas like yourself?
4: Well, our area, we're probably not bad as some would probably be. Like, you get some of those little places out in the middle of nowhere, and they don't get a QR code, or they don't get any paperwork, they'll just probably pass it by.
5: If your daughter wasn't there, would it be correct to say that you probably wouldn't have made that kind of next step of going, you know, you can get this form online? Were you aware that you could actually do it online?
4: I was aware that you could do it online, but like, as I said, being not tech savvy, I probably wouldn't have done it. I don't know where to start with.
1: Now, a spokesperson from the ABS said it was aware of the situation and that they're dropping forms off in some areas of York Peninsula. If people haven't received their forms yet, they will soon. It's coming up to 7:55 this morning.
2: 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Weather update.
1: Now, Kate Doyle from the Weather Bureau joined me a bit earlier to give us an update on what's happening in weather.
6: We've got a mid-level cloud band, which is bringing some showers and storms across much of the pastoral district today, particularly at the moment through a central band, which is sort of on the borderline of the eastern and the western pastoral districts, in through the part of the world, through around Olympic Dam and up around Maree, so between the two, and then extending all the way down to the border with New South Wales there, continuing to bring some rain and some storms through that part of the world. We are then looking at another trough, which is expected to clip the far south, which could bring some showers to parts of the southern peninsulas as we get through later into the day today. And then through the next few days, we are then seeing a ridge of high pressure, which is pushing its way in from the west on Friday, which does mean that we are expecting that storm activity, which has been through the north, to contract further up towards the northeast as we get into Friday. So seeing those showers ease from the more central parts of South Australia. But then as we get into the weekend, we are then looking at another system potentially bringing some inclement weather or some unstable weather through the northwest. So by the time we get into Sunday, starting to see those showers and storms return in the west coast and the northwest of South Australia, and then pushing more broadly across the state as we see the next system broadly capturing that instability and pushing it all the way across the state as we get into Monday. So certainly a period of some interesting conditions continuing with the weather. Certainly looking fairly warm for parts of the region today. So Port Pirie, we're looking at a top of 19, Clare a top of 15 degrees today, Maitland a top of 17, Port Augusta looking at a top of 21 degrees, which is not bad for winter. Roxby Downs though, looking at a top of 16, Coober Pedy a top of 17. So where we've got that big cloud band, looking a bit cooler. Oonadatta though, expecting a top of 23. Ceduna looking at a top of 19 degrees today, Port Lincoln a top of 18, and Cummins also expecting a top of 18 degrees today.
1: Thank you, Kate. Kate Doyle from the Weather Bureau. And your winner for the A, B or C this morning, a clear win. I think everyone voted for this one. C. It's the Seekers. Good morning.

stick around after 8:30. We're going to be chatting about how to save money with the veggie patch and sourdough. That's all coming up after 8:30. Stick around.

ABC News with Matt Coleman. The Secretary of the Ambulance Union says this winter's ramping stats are the worst on record. Secretary Paul Eckelboom says more than 80 patients were left waiting for an ambulance yesterday, including about 40 priority cases. SA Health data shows total ramping hours were 5,434 in July this year, up from 4,770 hours in June. Mr. Eckelboom has told

0: 891 ABC Adelaide that more investment in the health system is needed.
1: Yeah, we're quite fearful that if we actually see a massive spike in flu like we did last year, I don't know how this system is going to cope.
0: The Health Minister, Blair Boyer, says the government continues to invest in the system.
2: I acknowledge that the pressures are still going up, and that is because the number of people presenting to emergency departments and calling 000 keeps going up. I completely acknowledge that.
0: The federal member for Grey, Tom Venning, says he's concerned about the number of constituents who did not receive their census forms in the post. Mr Venning's electorate covers more than 90% of the state. He says at least 80 constituents contacted him in the days leading up to census night, saying their forms had not arrived as quickly as usual. They include people from the Central York Peninsula, as well as areas in and around Port Pirie. Mr Venning says affected residents should not be fined.
3: We have a lot of older residents that might not be familiar with the use of technology. On top of that, the anxiety around being fined if they did not complete their census. We've written to the government, we've insisted that older Australians that didn't receive their hard copy, they will not be fined for not completing their census.
0: The Bureau of Statistics says it's still sending out paperwork, and people who don't receive forms or who require assistance to fill them out won't be fined. Maitland resident Artie Glazebrook says he knows of seven people, including himself, who did not receive hard copies.
4: If you get some of those little places out in the middle of nowhere and they don't get a QR code or they don't get any paperwork, they'll just probably pass it by.
0: Organisers of the Monday Bash say they're devastated at having to ban some ticket holders from this year's event. Rainfall over several days has saturated the festival site, with organisers estimating about 30% of the grounds are now unsuitable for camping. A decision has been made to only allow ticket holders with a 2 or 3 day early entry pass to attend, while the rest will be offered refunds. The general manager of Outback Music Festival Group, Laura Impey, says the founder and organiser, Greg Donovan, is shattered.
5: He's devastated. It's just shattered. He knows the effort that our patrons put in to get to this event. It's a trip for them. We don't take it lightly, the journey and the effort that people put in to get here. So to have to make this call is beyond devastating.
0: And senior forecaster Daniel Sherwin-Simpson says a band of storms will hit Broken Hill this morning with 15 to 20 millimetres of rain. He says most heavy wet weather and storms will occur in SA's north.
6: We will see a few more thunderstorms and chunks of rainfall up through northern parts, sort of around New Coober through to Maree, across Arkaroola and up through the northern Flinders Ranges.
0: The World Central Kitchen Charity has condemned the findings of an internal Israeli military investigation into the killing of seven of its staff in Gaza, including Australian Zomi Frankum. Middle East correspondent Matthew Doran has more.
7: The humanitarian organisation was operating a convoy to deliver aid in Gaza in April 2024 when two of the vehicles were attacked in an Israeli strike, piercing the armoured cars. Among those killed was Zomi Frankum. The Israeli military says it falsely identified an armed security guard travelling with the group as a Hamas fighter and opened fire. Despite that concession, it says it does not believe any of the commanders who ordered the strike could be considered criminally responsible. World Central Kitchen says the Israeli version of events is deeply offensive and shifts the blame for Israel's illegal conduct.
0: The US President Donald Trump says he'll meet North Korea's leader Kim Jong-un later this year, days after the US scaled back military drills with South Korea. It would be the leader's first meeting during Mr. Trump's second term. Mr. Trump specifically outlined Mr. Kim's atomic arsenal while announcing his plans to meet the leader. South Australia's weather: Renmark, partly cloudy, 19. Mount Gambier, showers, 15. Port Lincoln, a shower or two, 18. Port Pirie, mostly sunny, 19. Adelaide, a shower or two, a top of 17 degrees, currently 11. ABC News.
8: Good morning. Welcome to AM. I'm Melissa Clark in Canberra, coming to you from Ngunnawal country and acknowledging other custodians. On today's program, Victoria Police in Sydney to investigate sexual assault allegations as the Sydney Swans scandal continues. And cash-strapped Australians turning to apprentices for cut-price services such as hairdressing and personal training.
9: We can travel a little bit more. I'm not spending so much going to the hairdressers. For $20, I mean, that's like a sandwich, really, isn't it? Let's be honest. So it makes me feel good.

0: But first, the Australian government says it is outraged by Israel's decision not to pursue criminal proceedings against the military commanders in charge of a missile strike that killed Australian woman Zomi Frankum. Ms. Frankum and six other humanitarian workers were killed in 2024 in Gaza while working for World Central Kitchen. The decision was revealed in an Israeli Defence Forces as they released several internal investigations into civilian deaths in Gaza. Foreign Affairs Minister Penny Wong has called in Israel's ambassador to Australia, Hillel Newman, saying the actions fall short of the accountability expected from Israel. Middle East correspondent Matthew Doran reports.
1: On World Humanitarian Day, Foreign Minister Penny Wong took to the stage in Canberra, launching an award in honour of Zomi Frankum and making a pledge to her family watching on.
2: I want to make it clear that the Australian government continues to press the Israeli government for full accountability.
1: Moments later, that process suffered a blow as the Israeli military released the findings of its internal investigation into the April 2024 strike which killed Ms. Frankum and six others. The group had been travelling in two vehicles delivering aid in Gaza when the IDF said it identified what it believed was an armed Hamas fighter who had infiltrated their convoy. That armed man was a security guard, with Israeli authorities insisting the guard's presence hadn't been properly coordinated with them. Even as the IDF conceded there were serious failures in the process leading to that false identification, it said the decisions of commanders to launch the strikes, which tore through the vehicles, killing the aid workers, did not raise reasonable suspicion of criminal misconduct. World Central Kitchen has condemned the findings, labelling them deeply offensive.
3: Nothing has changed from what they said within 24 hours after, right, as far as taking accountability.
1: Josh Phelps is a friend of Zomi Frankum and a former colleague at World Central Kitchen.
3: There never really is an outcome that involves punishment or accountability to the families. So almost relief, like, let's get this out of the way and then, you know, focus on how we can continue to raise up her legacy.
1: The findings of another inquiry released by the IDF go to one of the most high-profile and widely condemned cases in Gaza, the killing of five-year-old Hind Rajab in January 2024. The IDF has conceded for the first time it did fire upon the car she was travelling in with her family. The young girl was left trapped in the vehicle for hours alongside the bodies of six dead relatives, pleading for help from Palestinian paramedics. The audio of those calls broadcast and published around the world in recent years. The military has ordered a criminal investigation relating to the decision to attack an ambulance which travelled to the scene, killing two paramedics.
4: Look, ultimately, I think this is the Israeli military and the Israeli authorities undertaking some form of damage control.
1: Rowana Rath is the executive director of the Australian Centre for International Justice. She says international organisations such as the International Criminal Court have raised concerns about the willingness and ability of Israel to properly investigate cases of serious misconduct amounting to accusations of war crimes, something which is reflected in the ICC's decision to issue arrest warrants for Prime Minister Benjamin Netanyahu and former Defence Minister Yoav Gallant, warrants the Israeli government has rejected as politically motivated and deeply flawed.
4: And I think the Israelis are fooling themselves if they think that they can for the rest of the world into thinking that their investigations are genuine.
1: The findings of three other internal probes were also released, with a criminal investigation ordered into the circumstances surrounding an attack on 15 Palestinians, including paramedics, killed and buried in a shallow grave in March 2025. Two attacks killing four employees of the organisation Médecins Sans Frontières were not referred for further criminal inquiries. This is Matthew Doran in Jerusalem, reporting for AM.
0: And Chris Sidoti is a commissioner on the UN Commission of Inquiry on the Occupied Palestinian Territory and Israel. And he says the foreign minister's decision to call in Israel's ambassador doesn't go far enough. He says Hillel Newman should leave Canberra.
5: I don't support breaking diplomatic relations with Israel. I don't support the closing of embassies. But this bloke is clearly an unacceptable representative so far as Australia is concerned, and he should be sent home.
0: Commissioner Chris Sidoti there. In other news, Victorian detectives are travelling to Sydney to investigate allegations of sexual assault linked to players from the Sydney Swans AFL club. Five players have been stood down for the remainder of the season for breaching club standards, and the players have issued an apology saying they accept the sanctions imposed by the club. Our reporter Tanya Dendrinos is following developments in Sydney. She joined me a short time ago.
6: Mel, sex crime detectives from Victoria are travelling to New South Wales as they investigate this incident. The ABC understands the investigation centres on an allegation of touching without consent at the Pullman Hotel in the early hours of Monday morning. This is the hotel the Sydney Swans players were staying at after their match against Essendon in Melbourne on Sunday night. Now, no charges have been laid over the alleged incident at this stage, and it's believed no players have been formally interviewed by police. While there's no suggestion the players were involved in the alleged sexual assault, the Sydney Swans yesterday announced that sanctions against five players have been imposed. Those players are Riley Bice, Nick Blakey, Isaac Heaney, James Jordan and Chad Warner. Now, those players have been stood down for the remainder of the AFL season. The Sydney Swans chairman, Andrew Pridham, and CEO Matthew Pavlich addressed the media yesterday, issuing an apology to the community, to fans and to sponsors, and reiterating the actions taken by the club are entirely independent to the police investigation. Here's some of what Swans CEO Matthew Pavlich had to say.
7: To say we're disappointed is an understatement. We're deeply embarrassed and ashamed that our poor choices, or the poor choices of five of our players, and the impact that's had on the women involved and also the club, our supporters and so many other people that Andrew's talked about.
6: He says the sanctions imposed by the club relate solely to the behaviour of the players post-match and how they breached club standards and expectations.
7: It was staying out late, it was drinking, it was continuing to continue their night, it was bringing women back to the hotel. It was a long way short of what we expect of our players.
6: Mel, Matthew Pavlich has also said that the club is deeply concerned about the welfare and well-being of the women involved, and that the club will offer as much support to them as it can.
0: And Tanya, the players linked to the incident have released a statement that came out last night with an apology. Take me through the details of their statement.
6: That's right, Mel. The statement did start with that apology. I'll read part of it. It says, "We are deeply sorry to everyone involved. We know that our behaviour has fallen well short of the standards expected of us and the values of our club." They apologised for the impact the incident has had, quote, on those involved, and said that they accept the club's sanction. We've also heard from sponsors like QBE and Telstra, which have raised concerns about the allegation, while Governor-General Sam Mostyn, who was previously a Sydney Swans board member and the first female AFL commissioner, has said that she's shocked and troubled by the allegation and that her thoughts are with the alleged victim.
0: Tanya Dendrinos reporting there. The federal government's controversial gambling advertising reforms have passed Parliament after a fiery debate. But the final outcome of the protracted policy change has disappointed campaigners who doubt it will make any meaningful difference. Here's political reporter Lexi Junawick.
8: The government's gambling reforms have been a long time coming, and last night the contentious bill passed Parliament with support from the Coalition. But clearing the upper house wasn't without drama, with hours of debate.
9: Why has the government refused to give itself the power to hold the gambling companies to account?
10: It is disappointing that they can't actually recognise that this legislation is the most meaningful legislation that any government has brought before this chamber on gambling reform.
8: And Liberal Senators Andrew McLaughlin and Paul Scar crossing the floor to vote against the legislation. Senator Scar says he could not, in good conscience, support the bill.
11: This legislation is simply fatally flawed. It does not achieve the objectives of limiting advertising to children in particular. It doesn't achieve the objective of addressing predatory inducements.
8: From January 1st next year, there'll be restrictions on the timing and placement of gambling ads on TV and radio, a ban on online platforms unless people have a logged-in account, are over 18 and have the option to opt out, and gambling ads will be scrapped in sports venues.
12: Problem gambling is a very real issue, and the connection between gambling and sport is an issue as well. and doing something about it requires a national effort. And that is why we took action.
8: But the government has flagged some of the significant amendments made in recent days as part of its deal with the coalition will take longer to implement. A brand new opt-out register for gambling advertising will need to be established, along with a system which will see Australian wagering companies identify their own problem gamblers and cut off betting inducements. Work on both mechanisms will be led by the Australian Communications and Media Authority.
13: I think, you know, seeing them in place within 10 years is probably ambitious.
8: Dr. Charles Livingstone is an associate professor in the School of Public Health at Monash University and a long-time gambling researcher.
13: The idea that you'll have a one-stop shop to opt out of gambling advertising is ludicrous in the short term and impossible in the long term.
8: 3 years ago, Dr. Livingstone gave evidence to the inquiry into online gambling harm and says it's deeply disappointing that the bill doesn't include key recommendations such as a national regulator and a phased comprehensive ban on all gambling advertising. Do you think that these reforms will do anything to reduce gambling harm in Australia?
13: No, I don't.
8: Having passed Parliament, the bill will now go to the Governor-General for royal assent. The reforms will be subject to a statutory review 3 years after implementation.
0: Lexi Jinnewick with that report. You're listening to AM, where it's 16 past eight. A Pacific worker who came to Australia to help fill critical labour shortages says a workplace injury left him unable to work, homeless, and caught in a visa limbo. His experience is raising questions about whether injured migrant workers are falling through the gaps between employers and regulators of the immigration system. National Work reporter Bronwyn Herbert.
14: Tongan mechanic Davis Lousy never thought he would spend a Christmas sleeping in a car. But while recovering after a serious work injury, he found out his labour hire employer could no longer pay for his accommodation.
15: So I packed my stuff, put in the pastor's car. Then on the next day, on the Christmas day, I take it and I stay in the park for 4 days.
14: Davis came to Australia under the Palm Labour Scheme, which recruits workers from Pacific nations and Timor-Leste to fill labour shortages in industries such as agriculture and aged care. The mechanic was repairing a harvesting machine at an almond orchard in the New South Wales Riverina region when his wrist was crushed. Davis received workers' compensation, but says the injury was only the beginning. His employer, labour hire company Plant Grow Pick, had entered administration and was already under regulatory scrutiny. The Department of Employment and Workplace Relations found breaches of the company's PALM obligations before eventually terminating its approval to operate in the scheme. In a statement, a spokesperson said the department worked to redeploy affected PGP workers to new approved employers where possible. The ABC contacted former management at Plant Grow Pick but did not receive a response. Davis says he was never redeployed and didn't receive adequate support from his labour hire employer.
15: They never call, they never message or ask how I... They don't know where I am.
14: Experts say Davis's experiences highlights broader vulnerabilities in Australia's temporary migrant worker system. ANU migration researcher Matt Withers.
16: The basic problem here is that this constitutes a sort of luck of the draw situation for PALM scheme workers who may or may not have a good employer. And this obviously is not a sound basis for industrial relations policy or safeguarding human and labour rights.
14: 2 years on, Davis has now largely recovered from his wrist injury. He's got a forklift licence and secured a job offer. But because of unresolved visa issues, he still cannot legally work.
15: They come in to recruit just the workers from Tonga. It's very sweet how they talk and they encouraging us to come here and they just leave us like this. That's how, and it's not good. At the end of the day, we're still a human being. We need to be treated properly.
0: Tongan mechanic Davis Lousy, ending that report by Bronwyn Herbert. Heading overseas, and the Canadian province of Alberta will decide later this year whether to hold a referendum on seceding from the rest of Canada. Many in the resources-rich province want more independence, but the debate is exposing deep fractures inside one of the world's most stable countries. North America correspondent Lauren Day reports from Alberta.
17: Cafe owner Christopher Scott moved to Alberta chasing a brighter future.
18: I had a friend who was out in Alberta working on the oil rigs. And whenever he'd come home, he'd have like a new leather couch or DVD players or all these fancy things that I could never afford. And I thought, why would I stay here and fight for, like, to survive when I could go to Alberta and prosper?
17: Now the man who came to Alberta in search of prosperity believes the region is being held back.

0: by the country it helped build and wants the resource-rich province to leave Canada.
1: We're looking at just about over a $30 billion outflow of economic activity from Alberta to Confederation, for which we don't get anything back.
2: So you feel like Albertans are getting ripped off, basically?
1: Albertans aren't exercising their sovereignty, and it's costing them billions of dollars.
0: In October, Albertans will vote on whether to stay in Canada or hold a binding vote later on whether to leave.
1: More coffee?
0: Christopher Scott's customers know which way they'll vote, but not what an independent Alberta would actually look like.
3: I think that the government of Canada is treating us like the ugly stepchild of Canada, and I don't think that's right.
4: Yeah, I'd like us to be our own country, and I think many more people would like it to be our own country. We're not looking to join the States. Would we have our own passports right away? That would be something that would have to be worked out. Same thing with currency and that.
0: Thomas Lukarczuk is the former Deputy Premier of Alberta. He's driving around the country explaining to people why they should vote to stay in Canada.
5: It's all about voter turnout, voter participation. Because as you know, when you think when you're going to win, a lot of people tend to be passive and not vote. So I'm reminding them of what happened in UK with Brexit.
0: The referendum has also raised concerns about foreign interference, particularly from the United States. That's got many Alberta residents, like Mary Papias, worried.
6: Donald Trump wants into this province. He wants the resources that are here, and he will take them, and he could care less what any Albertan felt or thought.
0: Alberta separatists sparked controversy earlier this year by meeting with US State Department officials. But many in the separatist movement, like fourth-generation farmer Tanya Clemens, dismiss the idea of Alberta joining its southern neighbour.
7: And the 51st state discussion is really, it's just a very small group of people that are really advocating for that.
0: The push for a stunning and resource-rich region in the West to break away from the rest of the country might sound familiar. WA voted to secede back in the 30s, but was ultimately rejected by the British Parliament. Tanya Clemens again.
7: I think this is very parallel to Western Australia, is that we're very resource-rich. We provide a lot of the economic drive for the entire country, but the difference is that they didn't have a legal pathway. So I feel pretty confident that Albertans will make the right decision and choose prosperity and freedom for themselves.
0: This is Lauren Day in Alberta, Canada, reporting for AM.
8: Entrepreneurialism in Australia is declining, with new data out today showing the wealthiest Australians have had a declining interest in starting businesses that employ people for 20 years now. Instead, property investment has been growing. But there's hope recent changes to negative gearing rules could change that. Annie Guest reports.
9: Profitable businesses are key to raising Australia's productivity, which is the lowest in 60 years. But Liam Dillon from the Council for Economic Development has found waning interest for such ventures among the rich.
10: So our research shows that fewer Australians are starting new businesses with employees, and that the decline in entrepreneurship is the sharpest among the wealthiest 20% of households, falling from 14% to 10%.
9: Instead, Liam Dillon's analysis shows that in the two decades to 2022, the wealthiest were putting their money into real estate.
10: So among that top 20%, the share reporting investment properties has increased by around 8 percentage points from 14% to 22%, so getting close to one in four who own an investment property.
9: He's hoping the federal government's winding back of negative gearing and capital gains tax breaks will drive investors back to business.
10: We think that it's a step in the right direction, absolutely. So what the full effects of these changes will be will take time to work through.
9: And he cautioned tax settings alone won't revive entrepreneurialism.
10: The Productivity Commission has mentioned in some of its recent research that even for cafes, they need to go through over 30 steps, be it in planning and regulatory processes, before they can serve a coffee.
9: Independent MP Allegra Spender has called for incentives for government departments to reduce red tape for businesses. But Treasurer Jim Chalmers says the government is progressing towards its pledge of saving businesses $10 billion in compliance costs.
11: And so whether it's the omnibus bill that we passed on regulatory reform, whether it's the way that we've changed the statement of expectations for our regulators, whether it's the better regulation roadmap through the Council of Financial

0: breaks for tech startups extended to all small business founders. And she also wants family trusts exempted from the proposed 30% minimum tax.
1: We need to make sure that all entrepreneurs and all small businesses have a fair go.
2: Amanda Rose from Entrepreneurial and Small Business Women Australia. Annie Guest with that report. Price-conscious Australians are increasingly turning to apprentices for services as a way to cut costs. TAFE Queensland has seen a surge in demand for their hair salons, which offer low price cuts to the public. Isabel Masali prepared this report.
3: Arielle Jeffrey has wanted to be a hairdresser for as long as she can remember. And this Gold Coast training salon is helping her achieve that dream.
4: I do quite a lot being in my second year, so I'm doing colours, cuts, blow waves, and just really getting everything that I need done.
3: Today, her client is Denise Kelly, who was so impressed by her first visit, she's back for seconds. She was initially reluctant to trust an apprentice.
5: I thought, will they ever process my hair, even just blow drying it incorrectly? They were so good. Yeah, so I thought, why not? The husband liked it, so it's even better.
3: And she finds the savings are a big incentive.
5: We can travel a little bit more, not spending so much going to the hairdressers. For $20, that's like a sandwich really, isn't it? Let's be honest. So it makes me feel good.
3: Apprentice-run training salons at TAFE campuses across Queensland have seen an influx of new customers in the past financial year, with bookings up by more than 70% in some areas. Deb Lowe is the Executive Director of Education and Training.
6: Right across the board have seen a significant increase, and we think that's obviously related to the cost of living pressures and also the word of mouth, that where people are realising you can get a really great professional service for a much, much lower cost, and that's attractive.
3: Across the border, TAFE New South Wales has also seen some new customers. And haircuts are just the start of free or discounted services the public are rushing to. Managing Director Chloe Reid says there are student-run fitness centres, a butcher, and several campuses offer playgroup sessions for parents and young children.
7: Many of our services are already pretty popular. They build a kind of relationship with their local community and a reputation. In some cases, some of our restaurants, as soon as the bookings open, they get booked up pretty quickly with locals who know the secret of TAFE. But I think also, I was talking to one of our beauty teachers in Bankstown recently, and she was saying definitely they've seen more people interested. It's such a good value service.
3: And while the supervised students are still learning, Chloe Reid maintains customers don't need to adjust their expectations. But there are a few things to keep in mind.
7: They might be a little bit nervous, so my top tip would be to talk to those students. Many of them have amazing stories of how they ended up studying at TAFE or what they enjoy the most or what they want to do in the future. And it's actually something in the experience to be around people who are really loving what they're doing and learning.
2: Chloe Reid from TAFE New South Wales, ending that report by Isabel Masali and Mark Rigby. Briefly in finance, Wall Street has closed modestly higher. Oil is up. Global benchmark Brent crude is trading at $91.48 US a barrel. And the Australian dollar is higher. It's buying 71.2 US cents. And that's AM for today. I'm Melissa Clark. Have a good morning. It's now 8:30.
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10: Well, it's Luke Lay taking you through till 9 a.m. It's good to be with you this morning. After 9 a.m, you're going to be with Isabella Kelly, our rural reporter. She'll be with you until 10 a.m. Exciting stuff as we fill in while Tom Mann and Emma Pedler are off. It's good to be with you this morning. Thanks for your texts coming in throughout the show. Now, earlier we were discussing about census and our experience with it lately. We know it came out last week, or at least the date to fill it out was on Tuesday. But we know that some people in the Yorke Peninsula never received theirs in the mail, specifically when they asked for it. We heard from some locals before 8 a.m. about that. And I've got a text here from Andrew from Hope Valley. He says, my census form came via my MyGov inbox. I opted in for this method. It was very easy and convenient. Last time I did it online, which was an option on the hard copy mailed to us. That's Andrew from Hope Valley. Andrew, thanks for texting in. You can opt out. You can go to your My

0: of, like you said, or opts in, sorry, not out, into that method and do it through there. But we know it is tricky to move everything online and to fill out forms online, and especially if you're not used to it. So text in on 0467922783 if you experienced some trouble with that as well. In just a moment, we're heading to the newsroom to see what's happening in local news. And then after that, now, it's if you're an Eyre Peninsula listener to The Breakfast Show, you know that Thursdays is Thrifty Thursdays. So I've pushed it to after 8:35 today so we can speak to an Eyre Peninsula local who's saving money in the kitchen and trying to cut out her expenses at the grocery shop altogether, or even just a little bit. And she's got some tips on how to do that yourself. That's coming up in the show. And also we'll be heading to some farmers to see what the feral deer situation here is on the EP. That's all coming up.
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0: Now, Arj Gunnison is with us from the news team. Good morning, Arj.
2: Good morning, Luke. Organisers of the Mundi Mundi Bash Festival have announced yesterday capacity at the campgrounds would be reduced due to partial flooding. The Bureau of Meteorology says recent rainfall in the region is unusual. Several days of rainfall have left some of the grounds unsuitable for camping, with only ticket holders with a 2 or 3 day early entry pass allowed to attend this year's event. Senior meteorologist Angus Hines says the recent rainfall is unusual for this time of year, with potentially more heavy rainfall today.
3: We often don't see a lot of rainfall in August. In fact, the average in Broken Hill for August rainfall is about 18 millimetres, but we've had already two pretty solid dumps of rain just in the past couple of weeks, which have well and truly exceeded that monthly average.
2: The National Heavy Vehicle Regulator says there's been a small increase in false and misleading record keeping around fatigue. It says there were close to 75 critical breaches of fatigue-related offences during its heavy vehicle fatigue operation, but the SA Road Transportation Association says that makes up just 1% of the trucks intercepted during the operation. Executive Officer Steve Shearer says while they'd like to see no breaches of fatigue management, that's unrealistic.
4: Effective fatigue management is critical. We currently have an absurdly complicated set of rules for fatigue management. It's frustrating for us when we see a statement come out, which I think is well-intentioned, but it is not well-structured and it's certainly unhelpful.
2: Last Friday, SA Police conducted a coordinated blitz to disrupt criminal activity and improve road safety. Significant resources were deployed, including patrols from several branches, Star Group officers, mounted operations and canine units. Several people were arrested for various weapons charges, with police seizing 9 swords, 4 daggers and a throwing axe from a tattoo parlour. More ABC News coming up shortly.
0: Thank you, Arj Gunnison from our news team there.
1: 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Weather update.
0: Now to just a quick update on the temperatures throughout the region. Sorry, and in the Yorke Peninsula, Maitland getting a top of 17 degrees, becoming cloudy. Edithburgh, 17 degrees, shower or two for you. In Cadena, a top of 18 degrees, mostly sunny. And in Minleton, 16 degrees, a shower or two. Over in Kangaroo Island and Kingscote, you're getting a top of 17 degrees today, a shower increasing throughout the day. Over in Port Pirie, top of 19, mostly sunny. Jamestown, 16 degrees, cloud clearing throughout the day. And in Clare, 15 degrees for you, partly cloudy. Roseworthy, a top of 18 degrees, partly cloudy for you. And in Snowtown, 18 degrees, mostly sunny. Slowtown, I'm getting my words mixed up for the weather read. Well, in Hawker, you're getting a top of 17, partly cloudy. Port Augusta, top of 21 degrees, cloud clearing. In Oruroo, a top of 17 degrees, cloud clearing throughout the day. And over in Whyalla, top of 20 degrees for you, mostly sunny. And in Cleve, 18 degrees for you, partly cloudy. In Kimber, 18 degrees, mostly sunny today. And in Port Lincoln, a top of 18, a shower or two. And that's the same with Coffin Bay and Cummins, with a top of 18 and a shower or two today. Over in the West Coast and in Streaky Bay, you'll be getting a top of 18 degrees. In Ceduna, top of 19, mostly sunny. In Woodna, top of 20, mostly sunny today. Ellerston, you'll be getting a top of 19 degrees, a shower or two throughout the day. And in Nullarbor, a top of 21 degrees. Over in the Northwest Pastoral District and in Cooper Pedy, top of 17.

0: degrees, mostly raining, and in Roxby Down, a top of 17 degrees. In Woomera, possible shower in the morning, you'll be getting a top of 19 degrees today. In Marla, 21 degrees, shower increasing, and in Oak Valley, a top of 19 degrees, rain at times throughout the day. And in Tarcoola, 21 degrees, a possible morning shower. And over in Lee Creek, 17 degrees for you, rain throughout the day. In Maree, you're getting some rain as well, a top of 18. It's going to be pretty soaking up there. And in Moomba, 28 degrees for you, a shower or two. Oodnadatta, 23 degrees. And if you're in the metros today, it's going to be 17 degrees, a shower or two. And I might have forgotten Penang. Penang, you're getting a top of 19 degrees. That's what's happening for you throughout the day.
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0: Now, while I'm taking you till 9 a.m. before Isabella Kelly takes the hosting chair, it's time for Thrifty Thursday.

0: Now, Thrifty Thursday is a segment we do just to sort of reach out to our local constituents to see how they're saving money in a time when things, the price of everything is climbing, and it can be a bit of a struggle trying to save that extra penny. Now, how thrifty are you in the kitchen? Have you got any secrets to save money yourself when it comes to serving your dinner plate or filling your fridge? It can be a tricky time trying to save money at the grocery shop or the supermarket, so what if you tried to cut that trip out? I spoke with one Eyre Peninsula local, her name's Louise Hinge, about how she's looking to save the extra penny by making her own food from scratch, and it might be cheaper than you think.
1: Hey, so I'm making my own sourdough, which I've been doing for about a year, and yeah, I find it saving me quite a lot of money.
0: So how did you get into doing sourdough?
1: So one of my friends, she gave me some sourdough starter, and then I've just been using it to make sourdough, usually make one loaf a week. Yeah, it's been a really cool journey.
0: What goes into preparing a whole loaf of sourdough?
1: You need the sourdough starter or the mother, and I usually buy a large 5 kilo bag of baking flour, which costs me about $10. And then you just need rainwater and then like your usual kitchen mixing bowls, a space where you can let the dough ferment, and Dutch oven or some sort of pot to cook it in, and your oven. So most of the things that people would probably already have at home.
0: And how much work does it take to make your own sourdough?
1: So I usually feed my starter at night time, and in the morning it's ready to use. So that's when I make my dough. So that's when I add flour and water. Then I have to do stretch and folds, and then I have to let it do its bulk ferment. Then that night I will shape it, pop it in the fridge, and then the next morning is when it's available to cook. So that's when I'll pop it in the Dutch oven and then bake. And it only actually takes 45 minutes in the oven, and you just let it cool down if you're patient enough, and then it's ready to eat.
0: There is a lot of labour that goes into making sourdough, but what are the benefits?
1: Yeah, so it's definitely cheaper than your normal loaf of bread that you'd buy at the supermarket. So like I was saying, I buy a 5 kilo bag of baking flour for $10, and I use 500 grams per loaf. So it works out that I get about 10 loaves per bag of flour, which costs me roughly $1 per loaf. And they're really large, beautiful, big sourdough loaves, so it saves me so much money, because a loaf of bread from the supermarket's probably between, I don't really buy bread, but probably around $6-$7. And then if you're buying sourdough, that's even more expensive, so like $12 a loaf. So
0: I think it's quite hard to even get your hands on sourdough.
1: Yeah, there's amazing places to get it, but it's also really fun to make yourself. Yeah,
0: you're not only making your own bread, but you're also growing your own fruit and veg. Can you tell us a bit about that?
1: Yeah, so at home in Cleve, my partner has made some raised garden beds, and we've got 6 quite large garden beds where we grow veggies, fruit,

0: and herbs. So we only plant what is in season, and we only plant what we're actually going to eat, and foods we love to eat, foods that we use in our cooking. We don't like wastage, so we just are realistic about what we plant.
1: And you're growing in season as well, so it sort of forces you to eat what's available.
0: Exactly, that's right. So if we've got lots of zucchinis, we'll just make foods that have zucchini in it, or we'll add it randomly into foods. So it's also meant that we like explore things like with our cooking and what we're eating, which is cool.
1: So it's changed the way you cook as well and like prepare your own food.
0: Yeah, exactly. Absolutely. We also grow enough produce to be able to swap it with our friends. So quite often if we've got excess of veggies, we'll swap zucchinis, for example, with some eggs. So it just means that we get, I don't know, we don't really have to pay for it because the seedlings, they can cost, I don't know, $3 to $4, and you get four plants, and then those four plants that you plant will make so much produce. So it's so cheap. It's just saved us so much money, and we're not using any chemicals, so it's really good for us. We know exactly where it's grown, and it's sort of like the sourdough. It's just therapeutic. Like, it's relaxing. It takes time. We get to actually watch it grow. So it's something really special that we love to do.
1: In one season, how many zucchinis could you get?
0: So last year was really good. I reckon we would have had like over 50 zucchinis. And yep. At the moment, you buy one zucchini for $3, probably, like a decent size one. Yep. I don't even know how much.
1: It's been too long.
0: Yeah, exactly. And yeah, our plants just went nuts. So we got all these zucchinis, lots of tomatoes, goodness me, eggplants. So that meant that we were making lots of eggplant parmesan and just foods that we've never even made before. But since we had all this produce, we were just like, cool, let's try something new.
1: And you're not only making a lot of produce for yourselves, but you're making friends out of it as well and being able to share it with a bit of a community around you.
0: Yeah, absolutely. Yep. If I'm ever wondering what I should like get someone as a gift, I'll often like love making them some sourdough or some like sourdough discard cookies, or giving them a box of homegrown veggies, and people just love it. Like, it's a really nice thing.
1: Have you got any tips for any of our listeners to potentially start their own garden bed, and where to start?
0: Yeah, so I think the raised garden beds are amazing. Pretty well you can buy just wood from Bunnings and do like a DIY. But I'd highly recommend people to put in their own irrigation system. Previously, without an irrigation system, I've tried doing veggie patches, and it's probably been a lot more stressful. But we leave our veggie patches for weeks because they're all on automatic sprinkler systems.
1: Wow.
0: So in the morning, the sprinklers come on, and we know that all of our veggies, fruits, herbs are getting watered with exactly how much water they need at the right time. So it just saves us water, probably saves us money with our water bill. And it's just super stress-free.
1: That's Louise Hinge there speaking to me earlier. And if you've got any tips at home on how to save money in a unique way, definitely get in touch with us, 0467922783. We'd love to know. There's always these new ways to save money when it comes to shopping or on the road, and we'd love to know your little trick and tips. It's coming up to 8:46 this morning, and we're going to go to a quick song by The Doors, and any chance for me to play The Doors, I'll take it.

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1: My story's unique.
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14: Good morning. Now, have you ever encountered feral deer in regional South Australia? Some areas have more than others, but on the Eyre Peninsula, the Landscape Board are hoping that they're close to complete eradication of the pest. And they're calling on landholders to keep up the great work. Landscape Officer Gemma Marshall spoke with Brad Aldridge about the eradication program and the problems feral deer cause.
15: The damage that they cause, they can do lots of different things, but the main ones that people are concerned about is they can spread weeds, they can destroy fences, they threaten biodiversity, they degrade conservation areas, trample vegetation, they compete with your livestock on your property. But they also have the potential to transfer livestock diseases to other livestock you've got on your property. There's that real competition with livestock for pasture. And also there's that whole thing of causing safety issues on roads. Mm-hmm. That's a huge concern. We're very lucky on EP. We have very small, isolated populations. So we have this real opportunity to eradicate deer from the Eyre Peninsula.
16: Do you have a rough idea how many numbers of deer are on the EP?
15: So in the last 4 years, we've been removing feral deer through aerial control, and we've covered around 600,000 hectares. We've searched around 600,000 hectares, and we've taken out more than 200 deer from the environment. It's very small numbers in comparison to Adelaide Hills and the Limestone Coast and the eastern states of Australia. They have huge numbers. They're removing thousands.
16: Do they breed fairly well, deer?

0: Yeah, they definitely do. We have a couple of different species on EP. Fallow is one, and red deer. Apparently, fallow breed. They're often referred to as the rabbit of the deer
1: Right, yep,
0: species.
1: that tells a story. Yep. So how do you monitor the numbers? How do you get this information?
0: So we really rely heavily on the public landholders reporting sightings to us here at the board, but also using the Feralscan app. So that's just an app you can download onto your phone and really easy to use, and that information comes directly to us. You can also enter your sightings online through the Feralscan website. So yeah, we really rely heavily on our landholders for sightings, but also we know, like we've known about the isolated populations for a few years, and in some of those areas we set up motion sensor cameras. We also have used ground shooters in the past where they will use thermal drones to monitor. We're pretty confident that our feral deer populations are from historical deer farms. So,
1: Yeah,
0: but yeah.
1: that was going to be my next question. So they haven't wandered down from another region. You don't think they've been
0: No.
1: introduced there somehow and they've spread.
0: That's right. Deer farms were once quite popular. And we had a number on EP. We only have two now on Southern Eyre Peninsula. Yeah, we believe that deer have escaped from historical deer farms from the past.
1: So you're saying that now is a pretty good opportunity to hopefully get on top of the problem. How close are you, do you think? And why is right now a golden opportunity?
0: We think we're really close. Just finished up an operation last week. We have this great opportunity now to get on top of them because our numbers are so low. We feel that, yeah, we're very close, but we need to keep going. So we need to keep monitoring. We really need landholders to keep reporting their sightings to us. It's been such a collaborative effort, this program. I want to give a big shout out to our landholders because without them we wouldn't have been able to do this operation. We've engaged over 300 landholders across EP. They've been so willing to be a part of the project, being able to collaborate with other boards, Department for Environment and Water, PIRZA, National Parks and Wildlife, and yeah, our landholders just wouldn't have been able to have such a successful program without that collaborating across agencies.
2: That was Gemma Marshall from the Eyre Peninsula Landscape Board speaking with our producer, Brad Aldridge. And we're going to a quick song before we hit the 9 a.m. news. Stick around because Isabella Kelly will be with you after the news. This is Taylor Dane. Good morning.

0: Taylor Dane there. It's 8:59 a.m.
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0: I should say it's coming up to 8:59 this morning on ABC Eyre Peninsula and North and West. Now, Isabella Kelly will be with you after the 9 a.m. news this morning. And on the show, she'll be chatting with some locals about the fuel access in Oraru. Now, they've been without or provisions of fuel for 12 months now, so we're going to get an update on what's happening there. And everything happening in space, heading over to the space... I think it's... I'm not sure what they're called, but it's up in Andamooka. They're going to chat space. And tomorrow on the show, if you're tuning in, definitely join in for on-air sessions. We're going to have a local Eyre Peninsula artist come in and join us. That's coming up.
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7: ABC News with Matt Coleman. The secretary of the ambulance union says more than 80 patients were left waiting for an ambulance yesterday. Secretary Paul Eckelboom says about 40 of those were priority cases. He's told 891 ABC Adelaide he's concerned the health system is not able to keep up with the rising demand.
8: When you're sitting there for 6, 8, 12 hours of a shift and you're not getting any breaks and when we're not getting any opportunity to clear for those cases in the community, I think that's where we see the general frustration that we actually can't do what we should be doing.
7: The opposition's Jack Batty says that the health minister should listen to paramedics.
9: Ramping is worse than it's ever been, and now literally it's stopping ambulances from getting to patients in the community. I think that should deeply concern every South Australian.
7: The Health Minister, Blair Boyer, says the government is continuing to invest in the system.
10: I acknowledge that the pressures are still going up, and that is because the number of people presenting to emergency departments and calling 000 keeps going up. I completely acknowledge that.
7: Only some of the thousands of Outback Mundi Bash ticket holders will get in. Rainfall over several days has saturated the festival site outside of Broken Hill. Only ticket holders with a 2 or 3 day early entry pass can attend, while the rest will be offered refunds. Broken Hill reporter Oliver Brown is in Silverton.
11: The site had already seen 42 millimetres in August over the 8th and 9th of August. More rain did start again on Monday during the early roll-in period, which started on Monday. The rain has started again. 25 to 30% of the site yesterday was already unsuitable for camping. With the rain that started again today, it may become even worse than that. And with more rain predicted for the rest of the week, the organisers just did make that difficult decision to downsize, restrict entry yesterday afternoon ahead of today's expected start date.
7: A human rights monitoring group has raised concerns about safety and the detention of children at Sydney's Villawood Detention Centre. Elsie Kennedy reports.
12: The Commonwealth National Preventative Mechanism visited Villawood Immigration Detention Centre in March. In a report released today, the group said it observed prolonged detention of children, safety concerns, insufficient staffing, free movement of illicit substances, and inadequate support for people with complex physical and mental health needs. At the time of the visit, one family with children had been detained for 3 months in a residential village. The report raised concerns about the children's access to education and the impact of prolonged detention on their well-being.
7: The US President Donald Trump says he'll meet North Korea's leader Kim Jong-un later this year, hours after the dictator's sister said she knew nothing of contact between the two. Here's the BBC's Daniel Bush.
13: President Trump confirmed reports that he wants to meet with Kim Jong-un, telling reporters at the White House that he gets along very well with the North Korean leader and will be meeting with him later this year. Details of the potential meeting are unclear, but it could take place on the sidelines of an economic forum in China in November. The timing comes amid heightened tensions in the region after President Trump announced plans to scale back military exercises in South Korea. In doing so, Mr. Trump cited his frustration with South Korea's refusal to help the U.S. war with Iran.
7: British media is reporting that the Duke and Duchess of Sussex, Harry and Meghan, will be returning to live in the UK. Is Europe correspondent Elias Cluer in London?
6: It's been reported that the Duke and Duchess of Sussex, Harry and Meghan, will be returning to the United Kingdom to live for an extended period. Their children are reportedly enrolled in schools in the UK, and the family intends to live in a non-royal residence outside of London. The Sussexes have lived in California for over 6 years. In July, the family returned to the UK to meet privately with the King, seen as an important step in repairing a years-long rift. Elias Cluer, ABC News, London.
7: More national soccer federations and FIFA officials have withdrawn their support for the governing body's president, Gianni Infantino, after the exit of Chief Operating Officer Kevin Lamore. His departure comes weeks after he publicly criticised Mr. Infantino's plan to sell a stake in the commercial rights of the World Cup and other tournaments. His exit has prompted one of FIFA's 8 vice presidents, Hungary's Sandor Chani, to withdraw his support for the embattled Infantino, describing it as the last straw. South Australia's weather: Renmark, partly cloudy 19, Mount Gambier showers 15, Port Lincoln a shower or two 18, Port Pirie mostly sunny 19, Adelaide a shower or two, a top of 17 degrees, currently 13, tomorrow a shower or two 16. 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
14: Good morning, Isabella Kelly with you, filling in for Tom Mann, who is on the mend. He's been a bit sick this week, but he'll be back with you eventually. For now, though, I'm here to get you through the next hour. We've got a bit to talk about before 10, including a new local board game in the works. It's got me thinking about board games. I'd love to know if you have a favourite board game. I don't even think I'd be able to pick. Board games are a very big thing in my house, but if you've got a go-to, let me know. You can call in on 1300 160 222, or you can always text in on 0467 922783. They're definitely a go-to Christmas present in my house. You can never really go wrong with a good board game, I don't think. But first up, though, we're talking about fuel. Fuel access has definitely been a very hot topic this year across the world, really, but one mid-north town in particular has been without any fuel for more than 12 months now. In June last

0: Yeah, Oruro's only fuel station was permanently closed due to a leaking storage tank. And since then, locals have been travelling upwards of 40 kilometres to the next closest fuel station. But there could be some good news on the horizon for Oruro, and the council CEO, Stephen Rufus, joins me now. Good morning, Stephen.
1: Good morning, Isabella.
0: So, what's the latest with the fuel situation in Oruro?
1: Actually, yes, as of yesterday, I've even got some more updated news. So just to recap, as you said, we've been out of fuel since last year, which is an unfortunate situation. And due to certain requirements of Safe Work SA and EPA, it was unable to be re-established, which was unfortunate. So since then, an application has been lodged for a 24-hour fuel outlet in May, and we're working through that development application at present, with the final pieces being the EPA sign off the application before we can provide development approval. And we're hoping that that's not too far away.
0: Yeah, so it sounds like a pretty long and, I could imagine, complicated process. Can you talk us through the work that goes through getting a fuel station open?
1: That's a very good question. So first and foremost, I have to say, and I compliment David Hunt from Hunt's Fuels. David was the fuel supplier for the Promoters fuel site, and David could have walked away and said, oh, well, there's nowhere to provide fuel in Oruro, so no point doing anything. But to David's credit, and during very early discussions, he wanted to work through an opportunity on how he could provide a fuel outlet in Oruro. Now, that just doesn't happen overnight, unfortunately, because first and foremost, it has to be placed in a site where there's going to be some level of confidence that a development approval is going to be able to be provided. So David Hunt purchased land from the site, which was the old grain silos, or the Viterra site on Weybridge Road, and he then commenced the process of, one, subdividing allotment, which obviously takes time, and then working through the process of what a new fuel station would look like. And what the fuel station will look like, and there was a lot of work done in the background by David and his crew, to establish a 24-hour card-operated fuel station in lieu of one that required a full-time attendant.
0: So 12 months is obviously a pretty long time to go without fuel. What have the impacts been on the community? How far have people had to travel to fill the tank?
1: Well, there's multiple impacts on the community. The first concern for the community was a lot of the older residents who don't drive very far. So people have been either travelling to Peterborough, Jamestown, or further afield if they're going to do shopping. And that's most probably, well, there has been evidence that that's been one of the biggest impacts on the businesses from the locals' perspective, because people have been going to other communities, so I've got to buy fuel. So once you're doing that, then people have been doing shopping and those types of things. So so the best part of, nearly 40 kilometres, Jamestown's a little bit further, or you can go further afield as well to Perry or Port Augusta. So it has had an impact. And I have to say, from a personal perspective as a resident, every time I would go to Adelaide for meetings or whatnot, I would be structuring where I'm going to fill up to make sure that I don't run out of fuel. It has had a change of mindset in how locals have been thinking as well.
0: And I can imagine tourism as well. Have people not been stopping in at Oruro as much?
1: Well, that's a very good point. Tourists have been stopping because it's the location of the town. However, the fuel has been an impact on their movement, and we have the businesses have been able to been informing people of about the fuel, and so have we. So people have had to be very strategic in relation to how they travel. And yes, without having a lot of data to be able to provide, but antidote.

0: absolutely, there has been an impact where people have said, oh, we won't stay at Oroo, we'll go to the next town where we know we can get fuel.
1: And, I mean, it sounds like it's getting pretty close, but I suppose, do you have a hypothetical timeline of when you think you might have fuel available again in Oroo?
0: Good question. Our first and foremost is to get the development approval sorted out. So hopefully the additional information that's now being provided, the EPA will satisfy their requirements, and I would say that we'd be in a position to issue a development approval for the works to commence early next month, so September. We are subject to timeframes of EPA that we don't have control over, so hopefully that is the case. Once David and Hunts Fuels have that approval, they will be commencing work. Whether we could have a Christmas present will may be a little bit optimistic, but hopefully, more realistically, may shall be in the early part of next year. Hopefully we can have a Christmas present, there you go, as a community.
1: Yeah, if nothing else, maybe like a nice Easter present, if need be.
0: Oh, that's well, and the important thing is that, yes, and the tourist season for next year obviously ramps up around the Easter time, so, yes, it'd be good to have everything in place by then, but I'm aware from constant discussions I have with David Hunter, Hunts Fuels, that they are ready to go. They've started to look at, obviously, the construction process of the facility. So once they get the approval, they want to get moving on it fairly quickly, or as quickly as they possibly can, and get it all signed off.
1: Yeah, fingers crossed it goes smoothly. And just before I let you go, Oroo, of course, was in the news a fair bit with the drought. It was particularly a hard hit, but I know it has had a lot of rain this year. So can you just tell us, how are things looking around the moment?
0: It's amazing what rain does to the confidence of a community. We have had extraordinary amounts of rain, and a lot more than our average. And it's interesting talking with local farmers about what's happening. Yes, you know, everyone doesn't count their chickens until their grain is harvested, but the confidence in the community and the way the countryside looks is absolutely extraordinary. Considering it wasn't, last year in the early part we were having dust storms to this year, you'd think it was a different place. So it is wonderful, and it's fantastic to see. And yes, as I said, there's a good level of confidence in the community.
1: Beautiful. That is great to hear. Well, it sounds like, fingers crossed, things could be, you know, on the up and up again for Oroo. Thanks for joining me, Stephen.
0: Not a problem at all. Thank you.
1: Stephen Rufus there, CEO of the District Council of Oroo and Carrington, talking about their fuel issues, which unfortunately have been going on for a little while, but it sounds like the end could be in sight. Listening to The Breakfast Show with Isabella Kelly across the North and West and Eyre Peninsula. And it's time for a bit of music. This is Ironic by Alanis Morissette.

0: 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ABC Your Say is your chance to join the conversation. 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ABC Your Say will be out and about in towns, regions and cities across Australia, listening to what matters most to you.
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7: Yes, ABC North and West and Eyre Peninsula. Isabella Kelly, though, with you, not the usual Tom Mann. He's just off sick at the moment, but he'll be back until then. You're stuck with me and Luke Lay, who's been filling in as well, doing a great job from Port Lincoln. Now, there's always news coming out of space, but this week, one of the biggest stories has been unfolding right here in Australia. SpaceX has been busy retrieving a rocket off the coast of Christmas Island, causing much excitement in remote WA, where locals lined up on the coastline to catch a glimpse of the debris. And with me to talk about this and some more space news is Conan Fay from Andamooka Observatory. Good morning, Conan.
8: Good morning, Isabella. How are you?
7: I'm great, thank you. So tell me about this rocket that washed up off Christmas Island. How did it end up there?
8: Yes, no, this wasn't a SpaceX rocket accidentally crashing. It was deliberate. So they basically flew this huge 52-metre long SpaceX Starship back through the atmosphere, had a controlled burning of its engines to virtually stop it at a certain point above the Indian Ocean, and then essentially dropped it into the ocean. And then 24 days later, they recovered it, and now all the engineers and boffins are pulling it apart and see how the vehicle survived.
7: 24 days. Wow. So how long, I mean, why did it take them so long to get it? Did they know where it landed?
8: Yeah, they knew where it landed, and there were some sort of rough seas and sorts of things that made it a bit challenging, but they weren't in any great rush because they wanted to see what damage would does and how long these reusable starships or their components can be used, salvaged, and then taken back and hopefully reused again.
7: So they put it into the coast of WA. Where is it going now? What's happening with it now?
8: So it's been, they coordinated with the Australian federal government and SpaceX, and they've sending it back to the SpaceX

0: face.
1: Interesting. I saw a photo of it.
0: Yeah.
1: It was pretty big and it looked in pretty good quality still. I can imagine it would be a pretty crazy thing to just see fall out of the sky.
0: Yeah, absolutely. It certainly got the locals fired up when it washed ashore, and for sure as well. Look, it's 52 meters. It's a huge spaceship, yeah, spacecraft essentially.
1: Yeah, there you go. In other space news, this week we learnt that a 12 billion year old galactic collision played a crucial role in the formation of the Milky Way. What can you tell me about what this study found? And I guess, I mean, how do you even figure that
0: Yeah, it's big brain stuff, isn't it? What's
1: out?
0: going on up there and what they're doing in this sorts of research about. So, yeah, I guess so astronomers have found really strong evidence that about so 12 billion years ago, when the cosmic terms, the Milky Way was still very young, and it collided with another huge galaxy they've nicknamed the Kraken. And it's sort of important in regards to the history of the Milky Way, because it shows that the Kraken was a huge galaxy and that it was swallowed by the Milky Way. And what has got everyone interested in is this collision sort of occurred roughly about 2 billion years before another huge galaxy was sucked into the Milky Way. So what they're sort of helping explain that rather than thinking the Milky Way is just one huge, enormous galaxy, it grew by consuming other galaxies, and so they found another one in there. It's eaten.
1: Right, so more of a perhaps consumption than a collision. Because I was going to ask, and I didn't know if this was a stupid question, but like, how do galaxies collide? I thought they were mostly gas, really. I'm imagining two galaxies kind of crashing into each other.
0: So it's all very chaotic. But the research they're doing here, is all the remnants of that. All the different leftovers of these Kraken and these other, the big sausage cluster that was eaten, they're tracking all the little bits and pieces left over, all the little atoms and chemical characteristics of these, the leftovers of it. But when they do collide, it's certainly chaotic because at the centre of these, like our Milky Way, there's a huge black hole, and so it's lots of chaos. And but what the scientists are doing is, I'm looking at all the chemical characteristics of the leftovers. So they've got these clusters from the original Milky Way, the clusters with this the Gaia sausage merger, and then this a new group I'm sitting between them. And then what's there now, the Kraken being absorbed. So they're showing the Milky Way is mixed up of all these different mergers.
1: Right. Well, I'm glad the collision happened because the Milky Way is one of the best parts, I think, to look up at the night sky. I can imagine you would get an absolutely stunning view of it out there in Andromeda.
0: Oh, 100%, 100%. The Milky Way is incredible.
1: Beautiful. And finally, researchers are hoping to shed some fresh light on space history by looking at the far side of the moon. So what are they doing?
0: Yeah, so this is pretty cool. Scientists, they're planning to put this suitcase-sized little satellite called a CosmoCube on the moon and around the moon. So it's shielded from all the radio pollution from Earth. And what it's set up to do is they're listening for these incredible faint signals that's made from hydrogen called the 20-centimeter line. And this is all these cosmic sounds essentially dating back from the dark ages when the stars and galaxies were first formed. So yeah, essentially they're hiding behind the moon to listen to all these radio waves.
1: Wow, interesting. Do you know how long is this gonna go for? Like, how long are they gonna be out on the far side of the moon listening to these waves?
0: Yeah, well, that's interesting. There's again, like a lot of the stuff that's happening, or so much activity is happening now in space, and there's been about 4,500 launches in the last year alone. But so it's a bit of a race against time because they've been trying to get away from all this noisy radios, FMs, and communications, all this interference. But now, while the moon's relatively quiet, they've got X amount of decades to be able to listen to the universe before it gets more clutter from space being so busy.
1: Interesting. Okay, well, there you go. Quite a lot to keep an eye on in space. Oh, well, I've got you, Conan. Do you have a favourite board game?
0: Yeah, I guess risk and yeah, risk and a bit of

0: Danger Zone by Kenny Loggins. It's Isabella Kelly with you for ABC North and West and Air Peninsula Breakfast. And now it is time for your local news headlines.
1: 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News headlines.
0: And pretty Brad Aldridge is with me. Good morning, Brad.
2: Good morning, Isabella. Making news. Federal member for Grey, Tom Venning, says he's concerned about the number of constituents who didn't receive their census forms in the post. He says at least 80 constituents contacted him in the days leading up to census night, saying their forms hadn't arrived as quickly as usual. They include people from the Central York Peninsula, as well as areas around Port Pirie. The Bureau of Statistics says it's still sending out paperwork, and people who don't receive forms or require assistance to fill them out won't be fined. Organisers of the Monday Bash say they are devastated at having to ban some ticket holders from this year's event. Rainfall over several days has saturated the festival site, with organisers estimating around 30% of the grounds are now unsuitable for camping. A decision has been made to only allow ticket holders with a 2 or 3 day early entry pass to attend, while the rest will be offered refunds. And the RAA and the Australian Medical Association want a minimum e-bike rider age of 16, and police given new powers to crack down on illegal electronic bikes and scooters. The organisations have made a submission to the state government's review of personal mobility device